0: Edge here. If you hooded guys are trying to put over a joke
1: it's
0: on me...
1: It's no joke, Tubble. The hooded circle is here to decide your fate.
0: Decide my fate? What are you talking about?
1: Just this, Tubble. We find your presence here in Springville undesirable. We want you to clear out entirely or convert your gambling boat into a respectable showboat.
0: And if I refuse?
1: Steps will be taken.
0: Now listen, I'm a businessman.

0: We're giving you a choice. Meet our requirements at once, or get out.
1: Well, I've got a big investment here. I can't very well pull out.
0: Then we'll expect the gambling on your boat to discontinue at once.
1: All right. You got me in a tight spot, so I'll play ball. Now I'd like to get out of here, if you don't mind.
0: Oh, you need not be afraid, Tuttle. We have no intention of harming you. After the meeting, you'll be escorted back to your boat. However, in the meantime, we have a little job for you to do.
1: Now listen here, I'm a gambler, not a mug. If you have
0: any... We merely want you to shuffle these cards and deal one to each member of our circle.
1: What for?
0: Never mind that. Here, take the cards. You will note that all of the low cards have been removed in order that the number of cards equals exactly the number of hooded men gathered around you. Check the deck and tell us if the Jack of Spades is there.
1: Yes, it's here.
0: Then shuffle the cards and deal them. We have a mission for the man who gets the Jack of Spades. Step up, men, and form a circle. Number 14, did you lock Tuttle up in that small shed at the end of the barn?
2: Yeah, that's been done, but we'd better keep our voices down so he can't hear us.
0: Then listen carefully, all of you. One member of this hooded circle was dealt the Jack of Spades. Only the man who received that card knows that he has it. And it is to him that I direct the following instructions. Go at night, disguised as you are now, to Ambrose Greer. Give him 3 days to clear out of Springville. You may go armed for your own protection, but no violence will be sanctioned. The Hooded Circle will meet here again on Thursday night when the next assignment will be given. Good luck, Jack of Spades.
3: Where's the inspector, Jim? I thought he was to meet us here on the porch of the hotel.
4: He's still out trying to trace that letter, Fern.
3: Have you made any headway on that, Jim?
4: No, and I'm glad we haven't.
3: You're glad? Why?
4: Because that means it probably was the work of a crank, and that no reign of terror is threatening Springville. I hated to think that perhaps a group of citizens here had decided to take the law into their own hands.
3: You think that's what the letter implies?
4: Yes. And that sort of thing, regardless of its intention, is vicious and unpatriotic. It should have no place in a civilized society where the law of the land is the best law for each individual living under it.
3: You're right, Jim. Oh, here comes the inspector now. And he looks as though he swallowed a canary.
5: Jim, we've hit on something big here.
4: What have you found out, Inspector?
5: Come upstairs, Jim. In 10 minutes, we're going to have a very interesting visitor. Sure, nobody saw you coming here, Tuttle.
1: No, I came in the side entrance and used the service elevator.
5: Good. Sit over there and we'll get down to business.
1: Thanks, Inspector.
5: Now, Tuttle, repeat that story you told me to Brandon here.
1: Well, it's like this, Mr. Brandon. I run that big gambling boat on Calla River. Last night, some guy waylays me on the dock, sticks a gun in my back, and blindfolds me. Next thing I know, we're in a car driving like mad.
4: Any idea of the direction?
1: No, I lost all sense of that.
4: Go ahead.
1: Well, anyway, in about a half an hour, I find myself in a big deserted barn someplace surrounded by about 20 guys in robes and hoods.
5: They call themselves the Hooded Circle, Jim.
4: Oh, that letter was on the level, then.
5: It looks that way. Well, go ahead, Tuttle.
1: Well, these guys warned me to get out of town or cut out the gambling on my boat. I could see that they meant business, so I agreed to cut out the gambling.
5: Get to the part about the cards, Tuttle.
1: Yeah, that was the craziest part of the whole thing. They gave me cards to deal out to the men. The man who got the Jack of Spades was elected to pull some kind of a job.
4: What was the job?
1: I don't know. They locked me up after that, and I couldn't hear much of what was going on.
4: You did hear something, though.
1: Well, as far as I could make out, they had it in for somebody by the name of Spear, or, well, maybe it was Greer, some name like that.
4: Oh. Have you any idea who that might be?
1: No, I've been trying to figure that one out all morning, but I can't tie that tag up with anybody I know around here.
5: Well, thank you, Tuttle. You've been a great help to us. We'll go right to work on this.
4: For the time being, Tuttle, and for your own safety, you'd better not take a chance on getting in touch with us directly. But keep your ears and eyes open.
1: I sure will, Mr. Brandon.
4: If anything develops, suppose you telephone Miss Collier here at the hotel. Veil your message carefully. The inspector and I will figure it out. And thanks again.

0: That's the address, Jim. 14 West Maple Street.
1: Well, Fern, I hope we have more luck with the Greers than we had with the Spears.
0: Yes.
1: Which Greer is this?
0: Ambrose. I'm being systematic and taking them in alphabetical order.
1: Oh, good. Say, this is quite a pretentious-looking place. Well, come on, let's take the bull by its horns.
0: Well, according to the telephone book, this Ambrose Greer owns a whole string of sawmills.
1: Well, that sounds respectable enough.
0: Doesn't seem to be anyone at home, Jim.
1: Well, there must be. I can see a light burning on the back of the house.
0: Maybe you'd better try the door, Jim, just in case anything might be wrong in there.
1: Well, I think I will. The door's open, Fern. Come on. Anybody home?
0: He would hardly have left the door unlocked if he went out, would he?
1: I don't think so. Let's investigate that light in the back of the house.
0: All right.
1: Through the hall, here. Fern, stay back. Don't come in here.
0: What is it, Jim?
1: Go to the telephone, quick. Call Inspector White. Tell him we found the first victim of the Hooded Circle. He's been murdered.

0: Now, back to the Avenger and the Hooded Circle.
1: Oh, there, just ahead, is the third barn we picked out from the plane this afternoon, Fern.
2: This one's in a much more deserted section than the other two, Jim.
1: Well, let's pull up and see, huh? There's been some cars around here recently. Look at those tire marks.
2: Hopeful sign.
1: Come on, Fern, let's investigate the barn.
2: This is the place. I'm surprised that the door isn't locked.
1: Got a big latch here on the inside. We'll leave the door open so we can see. Fern, this is the meeting place, all right. Look, here are the remains of several candles, and here's the wrapper from a pack of cards.
2: Well, what now, Jim?
1: Tuttle said he was locked in a small shed at the end of the barn. Let's look for that.
2: Jim, here's the drawer. This must be it.
1: Yes. This is the shed.
2: Everything ties up, then?
1: Yes. Now we've got to get back to town as fast as we can. I want to put in a telephone call to Tupple.
2: Tupple? What for?
1: I want a complete description of those robes and hoods. For just one meeting, the inspector and I are going to pose as members of the Hooded Circle.

0: Well, how are you making out with your sewing, friend?
1: Oh, I seem to do all right on the straight beam, but I get ahead of myself on the sharp curve.
2: Well, this robe looks as if it might hold together for one meeting anyway.
1: Now, Inspector, no remarks from you. After all, when I was hired as Jim's secretary and assistant, I was not informed that plain sewing would also be required.
0: Oh, will you answer it, friend, please?
1: All right, Jim.
3: Hello? Yes, this is Miss Collier. Oh, yes, I'd be glad to take a message. I know who it's for, Mr. Tuttle. Go ahead. Right. I have it. Thank you very much.
0: What did Tuttle say, Vern?
1: Well, it didn't make any sense to me. He said, I've been invited to a private game of cards tonight at 10 o'clock.
0: Fine. That means the Hooded Circle is meeting tonight. Come on, Vern, back to your sewing. We've got to get those costumes finished. Here's the shed where we hide, Inspector.
2: Hey, Jim, would you mind explaining why we came out here to this barn before 9 o'clock when the meeting isn't scheduled till 10?
0: We had to be the first arrivals, Inspector, in order to get in here. When meeting time rolls around, they probably have a guard stationed at the door. They may even have a password of some kind. No use taking a chance on being challenged.
2: Yeah, I guess you're right at that, but I'm not so sure we'll get away with this anyway, Jim.
0: Our chances are good if we're careful. Ringo Tuttle said there were about 20 members of the Hooded Circle. I don't think two more are likely to be noticed. Now, come on, let's get into these hoods and robes.
4: Right, okay.
2: Say, Jim, what about this angle? Suppose Tuttle is called upon to deal a card to each member. If there are 20 members, he'll only be given 20 cards to deal out. That means we'll have to be left out of the dealing. Now, won't that be obvious?
0: Well, it would be, except that I've arranged for that emergency.
2: Yeah.
0: I had Fern call Tuttle before we left tonight and tell him just to pretend to deal cards to you and me.
2: But how in blazes will he know it?
0: Like this. Now hold out your hands.
2: Uh-huh.
0: Yeah, palm up.
2: Uh-huh.
0: There. Now, that red mark I make in the center of your palm will identify you to Tuttle.
2: So far, so good. But of course, you realize we could be walking right into a perfect trap, Jim.
0: I know that. But it's the chance we have to take. However, if we don't show up at the hotel restaurant by 1 o'clock, Fern has instructions to call the state police.
2: Well, in the meantime, all we can do is wait and hope this scheme of yours works.
5: Quiet, please. Quiet. The meeting of the Hooded Circle is called to order. The first and most important matter to be brought before this meeting is the unfortunate fate of Ambrose Greer. The circumstance will indicate that someone present here tonight killed Greer. I find it very difficult to believe that. But if it is true, that man must be punished for his crime. Who received the Jack of Spades at our last meeting? Will no one answer?
6: We've got to find out.
5: Order, please, order, order. Well, who that man was, only he himself knows.
7: Greer must have been killed in self-defense. No member of this circle would kill in cold blood.
8: But what's all this the newspapers are saying about Greer being robbed?
5: I don't believe those stories have any basis in fact. However, let this tragedy be a lesson to all of us to act cautiously and wisely in the future. Nothing more than a warning must be given to these others on our list.
7: Well, who's next? Let's get this over with.
5: Jarvis Payton. Tell him his timber cutting days in Springville are over. Give him 48 hours to get out of town.
7: Peyton's away on business. He won't be back until tomorrow morning.
5: That'll be time enough. Now, bring in Tuttle. We'll let him cut the cards.
9: Right.
5: The man who gets the Jack of Spades will handle this next assignment. And I would caution him once more. Give Peyton a warning. Nothing else.
9: Here's Tuttle.
5: Oh, here you are, Tuttle. 20 cards. Each man will leave as he receives his card. Now, shuffle and deal them, Tuttle. For a better Springville.
1: Jim, isn't the inspector joining us for a midnight snack?
0: No, Fern, the inspector went to bed. Looks like we're going to have a big day tomorrow.
1: He found out plenty at that meeting tonight.
0: We did.
1: Well, you're not going to hold out on me, are you, Jim?
0: You can wait another day, can't you?
1: You do know who killed Greer, then.
0: Yes, and by this time tomorrow, the criminal will be apprehended.
1: Oh, I hope so. I'm anxious to get away from Springville and its hooded circle.
0: Well, one thing was evident at that meeting tonight. The hooded circle is composed of a group of amateurs. No professional troublemakers have moved in yet.
1: That ought to make it easier to dissolve. But how are you going to expose Greer's murderer, Jim?
0: A man by the name of Jarvis Peyton is next on the list to be visited by a member of the Hooded Circle. Peyton lives alone in the Timberland beyond the lake. He'll arrive home from a business trip in the morning. And I think he's marked for murder.
1: And if I know you, you're going out there tonight to wait for him.
0: Right, Hearn. The Avenger must be on hand in the morning when Peyton's murderer arrives.
4: I've committed no crime.
9: Your crimes are many, Peyton. And avarice and greed are not the least of them.
4: I've broken no law. You've nothing on me, Avenger.
9: That is true. That's why I've come here to protect you.
4: Protect me? From what?
9: From the same fate as Ambrose Greer.
4: From murder?
9: That is right. But it can be prevented if you will do exactly as I tell you.
4: What? What? Tell me what to do.
9: Lock yourself in the cellar of this house. And don't come out until I tell you to.
4: All right.
9: And hurry. Your murderer may arrive at any moment.
10: Peyton? Peyton, where are you? Got a message for you. Peyton, I know you're in here. I saw you arrive. Don't be afraid. It's a member of the Hooded Circle. I've brought you news that might save your life.
9: Then why have you come with a gun in your hand?
10: Who's that? Who spoke to me? Come out or I'll shoot.
9: You can't see the Avenger, but he can see you.
10: What's your game, Avenger?
9: My game is law and justice. I intend to see that you are given a big dose of both of them.
10: For what? What can you prove against me?
9: The death of Ambrose Greer. Motive, robbery. Also intent to kill and rob Jarvis Peyton.
10: You'll have to catch me first before you can bring those charges.
9: You won't get out of here.
10: Oh, yes, I will.
9: Get away from that door.
10: No, let me go.
9: I'm going to stop you like this since you've insisted. And there you'll stay until the police arrive. Your loaded gun in one hand and these two jacks of spades you had in your pocket in the other. That's the kind of evidence the police will like to see ring.

0: since it has been proved to the satisfaction of this court that the members of the Hooded Circle were only inadvertently connected with the crime of murder for which Ringo Tuttle has been convicted, I hereby suspend the sentences of these 20 men in order to give them a chance to prove themselves good citizens of their country. These men are not blameless, and they will be held answerable to this court for their actions at all times. Therefore, I would warn them to remember this. Pride in one's native city is not sufficient reason to set oneself up as a good citizen. The laws of your land must stand above all the petty aims of prejudice and pride. Let the lesson in good government that you have learned here at this trial banish from your minds all that is not tolerant and just and right for all. Those who hide behind a mask to impose their will on others have robbed themselves of the great protection of the laws that countless men have suffered to create and to preserve down through the centuries. Guard those laws. Do not tamper with them. Case dismissed.
1: Well, Jim, I guess that winds up our assignment in Springville.
2: Yes, Fern. Come on, let's duck out this side door.
1: Right. Somehow, one would never expect to encounter a clever criminal like Tuttle in a town like Springville.
2: He was clever, all right. I'll admit he had me buffaloed at the beginning.
1: What first led you to suspect him, Jim? You never told me.
2: When the inspector and I attended that meeting of the Hooded Circle, I saw Tuttle palming a card as he dealt them. I realized then that he himself was taking the Jack of Spades. That way, he was able to commit the crime, rob his wealthy victim, and at the same time deceive the members of the Hooded Circle into thinking that one of their own number was guilty.
1: Tuttle informed on the Hooded Circle just to throw sand in your eyes?
2: Right.
1: That anonymous letter was sent by one of the men who attended the first meeting of the Circle and then became frightened.
2: Check.
1: Well, Jim, look. Those men are starting a big bonfire in the courthouse yard.
2: Yes. It's the ex-members of the Hooded Circle. They're burning their robes in public. Well, Fern, I guess this town's growing pains are over. Springville has come of age.

0: All characters, names, places, and plots used in the Avenger program are fictitious. Any similarity to persons living or dead is purely coincidental.
1: This is a thought. A thought. A thought. Remember, listen for another adventure of...
0: The Avenger.
2: We'll be right back with more crime classics right after these messages.
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19: This is Scotland Yard.
20: For the first time, Scotland Yard opens its secret files to bring you the authentic, true stories of some of its most baffling cases. These accurate records are drawn from the actual files of Scotland Yard. They're true in every respect, except for the names of the participants, which for obvious reasons have been changed. Research on this exclusive series has been done by Percy Hoskins, chief crime reporter of the London Daily Express. The stories for radio are written and directed by Willis Cooper. Some of the participants: Donald Rhodes, chief security officer of Heathrow Airport and a former Scotland Yard man.
21: It was a considerable responsibility.
20: Detective Sergeant Vivian Morris of Scotland Yard.
22: I am a suburban housewife.
20: Chief Inspector Robert Sheehan of Scotland Yard's flying squad.
23: Step into the Black Museum here with me. I should like to show you something. John?
24: Oh, is that you, Sheehan?
23: Yes, I brought some friends to see you.
24: Yeah, I'll be with you at once. Good afternoon.
23: This is Chief Superintendent John Davidson, curator of Scotland Yard's Black Museum.
24: Oh, how do you do? Well, I expect you've come about the relics at the Heathrow affair.
23: Right.
24: Oh, on the table there behind you. All we have.
23: Oh, good. Yes, this one I recognize. Iron bar used by criminals in Heathrow affair. Some of my hair still sticking to it.
24: Yes, yeah, some of your blood too, Bob.
23: Makes my head ache yet. Yes. This is a
24: briefcase carried by the GOC. And here, alterable license plate used by the GOC gang.
23: You see, it reads GMU 436. Press the lever, please, John.
24: And hey, presto, it reads CGC 829. Very neat, isn't it?
23: You, of course, don't have the most important souvenir at all here, John.
24: What's that?
23: The £500,000. I think that I should tell you a little about our flying squad. It consists of a large number of motor cars, all wireless equipped, all very fast, and all kept constantly in superb condition. The flying squad is on duty 24 hours a day, a highly mobile force, available on extremely short notice at any point in the entire London area. The members of the flying squad are hand-picked, and they're very unusual men. These three are typical. This is Detective Sergeant Nobby Clark of the flying squad.
25: Yes, sir. I was one of Lord Lewis' commandos. I was at Narvik. Oh, yes, and at Dieppe.
23: Former leading petty officer Dusty Miller of HMS Phoebe.
26: I am 29 years old. I am 6'2" and I weigh 14 stone 8. I was welterweight champion of my ship, the light cruiser Phoebe.
23: Detective Sergeant Ray Lawton, a Canadian.
27: I'm about the only policeman you ever heard of who was once a lion tamer. In a circus.
23: Like all policemen in Britain, we seldom carry arms, although I assure you we're quite able to use them effectively should the occasion demand them. British policemen rely on the weapons provided by nature, augmented occasionally, of course, by the issue of stout truncheons or rubber coshes, which I understand the Americans call blackjacks, and which are wondrously effective. Our job, you see, is not to shoot criminals, but to bring them to justice, or if possible, to prevent their depredations. We find our methods rather effective. Well, in June 1948, the great new London airport, London had long since outgrown the famous old Croydon Aerodrome, was operating at capacity, although it was still far from completion. My old friend Donald Rhodes, a veteran Scotland Yard man who was chief security officer at Heathrow, came to call on me at the yard. Can't stay away from the old home place, can you, Donald, I asked.
21: I always know where to come for help, Bob.
23: What's the matter?
21: You know the GOC.
23: General officer commanding what?
21: Ancient and honorable brigade of robbers.
23: Oh, Moriarty?
21: Moriarty, Townsend, Inge, Hughes, West, Simmons.
23: Brown, Bennett, dozens of names. Yes, I know him. Or know of him, I should say. Big operator.
21: Biggest. Well, his recce people have been looking us over.
23: What's he after? A nice new airplane for himself?
21: Gold.
23: At Heathrow?
21: We transship thousands of pounds in gold, you know. International affairs. Planes fly in dripping with the stuff. Leave it overnight with us and...
23: Leave it lying about?
21: We keep it as short a time as possible in our bonded warehouse under guard. Strongest safes in the country.
23: Guarded, of course.
21: Try and get past them.
23: Much gold?
21: Plane load at a time.
23: How's he going to do it? Tanks or something at dawn?
21: Oh, he'll be much more clever than that.
23: He always has been. That's why he isn't sewing mailbags at Dartmoor today. How'd you get on to all this?
21: I brought the chap along, one of my mechanics. Like to talk to him?
23: Naturally.
21: Come in, will you, Curran?
0: Yes, sir.
21: This is former Lieutenant John Curran of the Royal Tank Regiment, Bob.
0: Good afternoon, sir.
23: Sit down, Mr. Curran.
0: Thank you, sir.
21: Tell Chief Inspector Sheehan about it, will you please, Curran?
0: Well, sir, I've been with Mr. Rhodes for quite some time. The day before yesterday, I received a telephone call from an acquaintance of mine named Edward Mybridge.
23: Where did you know this Mybridge before?
0: We were in prison together, sir.
23: Prison?
0: Well, Mr. Hitler's off flag, 18 in the war.
23: Oh, German prison camp.
0: Yes, sir. I hadn't seen him since we were demobbed and we had a drink together.
21: Oh, let's not waste any time, please, Curran.
0: Oh, no, sir. Well, he telephoned me again yesterday, sir, and...
23: You had another drink?
0: Right, sir. He asked me how I'd like to make a lot of money and the whiskey, and I said fine. I asked how. He said passing on some information about Heathrow, how it was run, and the guards, and all that.
23: What sort of looking chap was he?
21: Red hair, squint eye, limps on right leg. Sound familiar to you, Bob?
23: Not as what you call him, Curran.
0: Edward Mybridge, sir?
23: His name's Ginger Johnson in our books.
21: Unmistakable.
23: He's not a nice fellow at all, Curran.
0: I found that out, sir.
23: Oh?
0: He warned me to say nothing to anyone about our conversation or he'd have to take steps. I remembered what he did to a German prison guard the day we were released, sir.
23: What?
0: Cut his head off with a mess knife.
23: A very hard character indeed, this Edward Mybridge, alias Ginger Johnson. An old Borstal boy. He had served honorably in the army, but had returned to his old ways immediately upon demobilization. He was well known to us as one of the GOC's most useful lieutenants. This GOC, a man of great mental attainments, we knew for the leader of one of the most desperate gangs of lawbreakers in all our experience. A genuine storybook mastermind. He had for many years operated like a real general officer commanding, maintaining a small staff of rough and ready assistants like Mybridge, and recruiting his actual operatives, his army, for specific jobs as he needed them. Scotland Yard had never been able to lay a finger on him, although he was quite well known to us under a variety of names and ostensible professions. It was obvious that this was to be no small undertaking. He needed to be watched, and thoroughly, and beginning at once. I telegraphed a chief inspector I remembered in a Scottish town not far from Perth, and he reported to me at Scotland Yard the next day. I finished my briefing on what he had to do for us.
0: Look, I'll recognize him all right, sir. You have a lot of pictures of him.
23: I wish we had him.
0: I'm not to arrest him, sir.
23: You'll not have a chance. He's a most law-abiding man. Now, he's never seen you in his life. And you understand, I don't want him to see you.
0: Look, aye, sir.
23: I'll want to know everywhere he goes, everyone he talks to.
0: Aye, sir.
23: Don't telephone in. Stay with him till you see him home in the evening. Then come in and report.
0: Look, aye, sir.
23: And good luck. You'll need it.
0: I'm a very ordinary-looking man, sir. He'll never see me.
23: Chief Inspector Ross was back in my office in 2 hours. Well?
0: I was standing on the corner, sir, waiting for the bus with him. And just as it stopped, he turned to me and said, "It's all right, Chief Inspector Andrew Ross. You can go back to Perthshire. I'm just going to my bank this time."
23: A detective constable we imported from Leeds who looked like a clergyman was addressed pityingly by name by the GOC who trod on our man's toes. The language he employed was quite unclerical. The law, of course, does not permit tapping a suspected man's telephone, so we were forced to continue to try to trail him to find out precisely what he was doing. But infallibly he recognized our people. Rhodes kept hounding us. He couldn't organize his plan to defend the airport until he knew more of the GOC's probable intentions. And the man outwitted us at every turn. There came a morning, 10 days or so later, when I saw Vivian Morris, one of our women detective sergeants, pass my open door. Oh, Sergeant, I called.
1: Good morning, sir.
23: Come in here a moment, will you?
1: Yes, sir.
23: Vivian.
1: Yes, sir.
23: You're a very pretty girl.
1: Why, thank you, sir.
23: Have you ever followed a man?
20: Report of Detective Sergeant Vivian C. Morris to Chief Inspector Sheehan at Scotland Yard.
1: I don't think he recognized me, sir.
23: You look like a young suburban mother, Vivian.
1: I am. I've got two girls.
23: I shall send them each a hair ribbon. What happened?
1: I got on his bus one street after him. There was no seat, but I spotted him at once. He was staring about the bus, looking for one of us.
23: And we were not there.
1: All at once, he leaped to his feet and offered me his seat.
23: The very mirror of politeness.
1: Yes. Then he rushed to the door, leered at a perfectly innocent man in a Homburg hat, and leapt off the bus almost before it had stopped. I couldn't follow, of course.
23: Naturally.
1: But tomorrow is another day.
20: Report of Detective Sergeant Morris the second day.
1: Yes, sir. He stayed on the bus this time. I have my knitting with me. I'm doing a pair of tartan stockings for Sheila for her birthday. He didn't pay the slightest attention to me. He got off at Waterloo Station with most of the others on the bus, including myself. He went into a small tobacconist's shop. Here's the address, sir.
23: Thank you.
1: He was wearing a dark blue coat and a bowler hat and carried a small briefcase. I went into a Lion's Corner house, you know the one, sir, where I could watch the door of the tobacconist. I had three buns and three cups of coffee before he came out again. This time wearing a brown tweed suit and hat and without the briefcase. He looked about him sharply and hailed a taxi cab and they drove off. The number of the taxi cab was EBC 414.
23: Thank you, Sergeant. Most well done. Would you just shove me the telephone, please? Thank you.
19: There's an urgent telephone call waiting for you, sir.
23: Who is it?
19: Inspector Green of Traffic, sir.
23: What does he want?
19: He said it's quite important, sir.
23: All right, put him on. Yes, Green?
3: Green here, Sheehan. See, I hear you're interested in Ginger Johnson.
23: What about him?
3: He's dead.
23: I refuse to burst into tears.
3: He was apparently struck by a motor car.
23: Where?
3: On the Great West Road near the New Heathrow Airport.
23: Oh, was he killed instantly?
3: Well, he lived only a few minutes after we picked him up.
23: Well, he's out of our hair. Oh, did he say anything?
3: Just a sec. What must he say? He said, tell her. Say, perhaps you know what he was talking about.
23: What did he say?
3: He said, tell Karen not to drink the tea. It's poisoned. Sounds quite Max Romerish, doesn't it?
23: You're sure he said, tell Karen?
3: Did he say Karen? Yeah, that's right, Karen. See, I don't know any Karen.
23: Right, all right, old boy. I do. Oh, thank you very much. I hung up on him.
1: Is there anything I can do to help, sir?
23: Yes, go out and get someone started on tracing that taxi cab at once, please. Here, take the paper with a number on it.
1: Right, sir.
23: Will you put me through to Heathrow Airport at once, Chief Security Officer?
4: Oh, good, you're here, Bob.
23: Oh, Donald, I was just telephoning you. Never mind, operator, he's just come in. Look, Don, what about Colonel and the tea?
4: Eh?
23: Ginger Johnson just got killed. His dying words were to tell your man, Kern, not to drink the tea because it's poisoned.
4: Tea?
23: What's it mean?
4: I think he was off his rocker. Thought he was still in the German prison camp.
23: Could be.
4: What I came over for, I've a signal from the Foreign Office. The Americans are sending us some money soon.
23: Much?
4: Mere £388,000 in gold.
23: When?
4: 10 days from today.
23: Wonder if that's what the GOC is getting his sights on.
4: A great many people knew that we were expecting a large amount of gold from America.
23: He has a long nose.
4: That long, do you suppose?
23: You had a great deal of experience with him while you were here at the yard.
4: I wonder.
1: Oh, excuse me, sir.
23: Come in, Vivian. You know Sergeant Morris, don't you, Donald?
4: Indeed, I do. How are the girls, Vivian?
1: They're fine, sir. Excuse me, sir. They're checking the taxi driver, sir. They'll telephone you.
23: Good. You can go home now, if you like. You want to try again tomorrow?
1: Of course, sir.
23: Good girl. Good night.
1: Good night, sir. Good night, Mr. Rhodes.
4: Good night. What's she doing?
23: She's caught up with the GOC.
4: Find out anything good?
23: Shortly. Look, we'll have to get going on this thing at once, if it is the new shipment he's after.
4: I know it. There's not much we can do until we have an idea how he intends to try.
23: Pity Ginger Johnson died. He might have told us instead of babbling about poison tea in German prison. Sheehan here.
5: Shattinger here, sir. In the 999 room.
23: Yes, Shattinger.
5: Had rather good luck on tracing that taxi cab, sir. Found the driver had just come into the company garage. Had his trip booked with him.
23: Good.
5: The trip at 10:23 this morning was from Waterloo Station to a shop in Sewell, a chemist shop.
23: A chemist shop?
5: Yes, sir. The taxi driver said he saw his fare enter the shop. George Shill, chemist, he said.
23: George Shill, I know that name.
4: What about George
5: Shill? George Shill has been involved in a number of narcotics cases.
23: Yes, I know. Thank you very much.
4: What about George Shill?
23: That's who the GOC was visiting this morning.
4: Is he in the narcotics thing, too?
23: We shall find out, old boy.
4: I wonder where he went from there.
23: Probably to bump off Ginger Johnson.
4: Bump him off? Now tell me why he should do that.
23: Well, good old Ginger might have been looking on the wine when it was red. Bible, old chap. Or the whiskey when it is amber. And blabbered about his talk with your man, Kern.
4: The GOC wouldn't like that, would he?
23: He wouldn't know whether Kern had talked to you. And he might have decided to prevent any more talk by Ginger to the wrong bloke.
4: Ah, a little fantastic.
23: But plausible.
4: Where'd they find Ginger?
23: Uncomfortably close to your precious airport on the Great West Road.
4: Ah.
23: Yes. Put me through to Superintendent Trevelyan. Is that you, Trevelyan? She in here. Look, sir, I'd like to have a detail of men at once on an investigating job. Yes, sir, most important. I'd like to have a check made at once of all houses along Great West Road near the New Heath Airport.
4: I'll direct them if you like.
23: Eh? Oh, thanks, Donald. Mr. Rhodes, the chief security officer at the airport, will help them out. I'm looking for a house that has a recent lodger. Check the houses that overlook the airport first. Please, for a lodger that did not return this evening. Here's the description. Tall, red-haired, has a squint eye and a gimpy right leg. Got it, sir? Thank you. Yes, sir, I'll get a search warrant and come at once when they find him. Thank you very much. They can telephone me at home if they find the place out of hours. Right. A few minutes after midnight, I was awakened by a telephone call from one of the men of Superintendent Trevelyan's squad. After some difficulty in obtaining a search warrant at that time of night, I proceeded to the house in which he had telephoned. The house was almost directly across the road from the main gate of the airport. Donald Rhodes, who was awaiting my arrival, accompanied me upstairs to the former lodger's room, which provided an excellent view of the airport from its single window. The householder turned on the lights and left us. The room was quite neat.
4: There's a chair by the window.
23: Yes. Turned towards the window. Cushions rumpled quite a bit. Somebody's been sitting on it a lot.
4: Here's an officer's musette bag in the closet.
23: Have a look.
4: That's his, all right. See? E. Mybridge, Lieutenant, King's Royal Rifle Corps. Good regiment.
23: He was a good soldier, I expect.
4: Here's a drawer on the table. Ah.
23: What?
4: E. Leitz, Wetzler. Good pair of glasses, these. German officers. 10x30.
23: He was spying. That's this. What's this? Royal Corps Signals Field Message Pad.
4: For his reports to the GOC, eh? Quite regimental.
23: Been using it, too. Good.
4: What?
23: Writing on the sheet he just tore out left an impression on the second sheet.
4: Let's see.
23: Hold up the lamp there, Donald.
4: Mm-hmm.
23: No, hold it so the light comes across the page from the edge, so it casts a shadow on the ridges of the writing here. Hmm?
4: Read it.
23: Hold the lamp still. See to guards at... What's this word?
4: Looks like midnight.
23: What guards will he see to midnight? Makes no sense.
4: Let me look again.
23: No, that isn't C. Here.
4: No. Looks like... I know what it is.
23: What?
4: T.
23: T?
4: T to guards at midnight.
23: I don't...
4: What was it Ginger said to tell Kern?
23: Don't drink the tea. It's poisoned.
4: It was the custom at that time for a local tea shop to send a man with a tricycle around the airport every night with a huge container of hot tea. It was a familiar sight to everyone on the field, and the sound of his funny little French taxi horn was the signal for everyone to have his tuppence ready for his tin cup of the stuff. The GOC's plan was obvious. If that tea were poisoned, and if they all drank it, and if £500,000 in gold lay unguarded with a dead man at the gates, A most diabolical scheme. Nevertheless, a feasible one, by the GOC's reckoning. But he had overlooked some factors in his reckoning. One factor he'd overlooked was a rough, tough man's aversion to poisoning a wartime friend. The other was the flying squad.
23: I sent men the following morning to all parts of London on a search for certain men whom we knew to have worked for the GOC before. A number of them were in prison. But we discovered that 11 of them had been mysteriously disappeared. They, we reasoned, had been mobilized by the GOC for final briefing and held in readiness for the attack. The GOC himself had left for parts unknown. He reappeared only once, and Vivian Morris reported that he had made a most curious purchase. 6 pairs of nylon stockings, the largest sizes available. We knew something of the GOC's plans. This was our final briefing in the flying squad's garage. Repeat your instructions, Nobby Clark.
25: I'm to drive the seal lorry that picks up all the guards and takes them to the shelter. I drop off a flying squad man for everyone I pick up. The flying squad men are to be dressed in BOAC uniforms like those the guards wear. Each will be armed with a truncheon and a rubber cock. At the shelter, I'm to tell the guards I pick up what is going on.
23: Right. Detective Sergeant Lawton, what do you do, lion tamer?
6: I'm in charge of the flying squad men that will be planted in the bonded warehouse where the money is.
23: And you, Dusty Miller?
26: I'd like to be with lion tamer.
23: What's your job?
26: Oh, I'm in general charge of the cars. Sir, I was welterweight champion.
23: We'll save one of them for you, Dusty.
26: Say to it, Lawton.
7: All right, Dusty.
23: Now remember, not a man must touch the team.
7: Oh, no chance.
23: Not that poison it hurts any of you, but I shall need it for evidence. Well,
25: couldn't we offer them a drink, sir?
23: Donald?
4: Look, it's my airport and it's my responsibility.
23: What do you do?
4: I'm to sit in that bloody little shelter by the telephone, and when they're all inside, I'm to lift the receiver.
23: Good. And the sergeant from the 999 room?
8: Constable Lloyd, sir. I'm to watch the special switchboard for it to light up when Mr. Rhodes lifts the receiver.
23: And then?
8: Then at once I'm to shout into my wireless microphone one word.
23: Well?
8: Go.
23: Where's Dusty Miller?
26: Oh. Then I bellow yoicks and the cars with the rest of us converge on every entrance to the airport. Render such assistance as may be necessary.
6: None will be necessary, Dusty.
23: And Lawton, when do you start operations?
6: Not till they start to open the safe, sir.
23: Then what?
6: Then we smite them hip and thigh, sir. Carry them all off to the pokey.
23: To the what?
6: Oh, sorry, sir, that's Canadian. To the bowels of the vast time.
4: And when you're done, boys, Heathrow will supply beer for all.
26: A bottle of pigs!
23: Beer and bandages, boys. The day came. The airplane from America arrived with the gold. It was transferred under heavy guard to the bonded warehouse. Donald Rhodes supervised that himself. I joined the guard at the gatehouse of the airport about 11 that evening. It was very quiet. That'll be Clark taking our men around and picking up the regular guards. Very lonely and very quiet. Maybe they're not come, I thought. I borrowed a cigarette from the gate guard, but I crushed it out. They mustn't know there's anybody here besides you, I told him.
9: That's right, sir. Squidge down on the floor.
23: I waited. That was Nobby, taking the regular guards to the shed.
9: I.
23: Who's that?
9: I gave it, sir.
23: Yes?
10: Clark here. Tell Mr. Sheehan I've picked up all the guards and our people are waiting.
9: Yes, it was...
23: I heard him.
9: Yeah, just in time, sir. Here comes the tea.
23: The man with the tricycle came up and stopped.
12: Hello, Herbert.
13: Hello, James. Thought I was going to be late.
12: Shh, shh. I've come.
13: Hey, got your tin cup?
12: Here.
13: Some guard or somebody stopped me down the road a bit and demanded what I was doing. Made me open up the tea and let him look at it. Got all cold, I'm afraid, him staring at it. All right, Tuppence, please.
12: Right. Go on in.
23: The guard brought in the tea, which we set on the floor to keep as evidence. The driver came back with the empty container and went on about his business. The guard and I crouched on the floor of the little hut, waiting. Only the sound of a belated airplane or two broke the silence. It was half an hour later when we heard the sound of a lorry. I crawled under the table. The guard lay back in his chair, motionless. The lorry stopped at the gate and a man got out. He looked in our window.
2: Here's one of them now.
11: I stood up cautiously. The lorry moved straight to the bonded warehouse and stopped.
14: We heard them at the door. We kept quiet in the dim light. The door opened.
4: I watched through a crack in the sheltered door. My hand on the telephone to the 999 room.
2: We sat in our cars, motors running, hidden at the road junctions all around the airport.
15: My eyes began to hurt, watching that switchboard.
14: I said to the guards in the shed, "Now, mind you, not a sound."
11: I could see the shadowy figures clustering about the door to the bonded warehouse.
14: A man whispered in my ear,
16: "What have they got on their heads? They look like ratty elephants."
14: They had women's stockings on for masks. They sure looked weird with their legs hanging down over their faces.
11: I hope the GOC is with them, I thought.
4: The last one entered. I picked up the receiver.
15: There it is! Go, you sods, go!
17: Come on, the flying squad!
14: They're at the safe.
11: I saw a man running towards me. He tore the stocking from his head and I leaped out the door at him. Stop! Stop, I heard! Stop! I'm Inspector Shield.
23: When I came to an hour later, I discovered the grandfather of all bumps on my head from the loaded kosh the man had caressed me with. My men of the flying squad stood about, many of them bandaged to the eyes, but all happily quaffing beer. We totted up the score. 11 prisoners, including the one who had struck me and whom the gate guard had taken care of. 2 broken arms, 1 smashed nose, and a turned ankle. A pile of heavy coshes and short iron bars the robbers had carried.
4: And the £388,000 still untouched.
23: The prisoners bore a large variety of contusions, black eyes and broken heads. I had a headache for a week. We never did catch the GOC, but we sent 11 of his men to prison, having caught them red-handed. And to this day, no one has ever dreamed of robbing Heathrow again.
2: If they do, sir, may I have a chance at him, too?

You have heard another true story from the files of Scotland Yard. Only the names were, for obvious reasons, changed. Research for Whitehall 1212 is done by Percy Hoskins of the London Daily Express. 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
1: Frank Sinatra, transcribed as Rocky Fortune.

0: Did you ever wonder what a bull must feel like when they let him into the ring? The bars go up, he's free, he rushes out figuring, I've gotten away. And there in front of him are 50 guys with pitchforks and a man with an oversized knitting needle. He looks around and there's no way out. Last week I found out what that feeling is like. It all began one evening when I hit my flat for a change of drapery. Yeah?
1: Rocky?
0: Yeah.
1: This is Midge Moore.
0: Yeah, what's up, Midge?
1: Listen, Rocky, I just got a phone call from Carl, the organ grinder.
0: The grind? You're crazy. He's in the tank at Dannemora for 900 years.
1: I'm telling you, just call me. He must have busted out.
0: Midge, it's a gag. Somebody's trying to give you the memes.
1: It was the grinder. I know his voice.
0: Okay, it was the grinder. What did he say?
1: He says he's got a list with three names on it. The three guys would send him up.
0: Meaning?
1: First me, Midge Moore, second you, Rocky Fortune, and then Harry Bowman. He means it, Rocky. He's going to get us.
0: Look, Mitch, stay where you are. Lock the door. I'm going to check a friend of mine at headquarters and see if the grinder busted out, okay?
1: Make it fast, huh, Rocky? My blood pressure ain't so good, and if the grinder gets here, I ain't going to have any blood pressure.
0: I hang up and follow my nose over to the Irish clubhouse for a talk with my pal Hamilton Finger of Homicide. I find his homely face behind a pair of size 14 Brogans on the squad room desk. Hey, Sarge.
2: Huh?
0: It's me, Sergeant. Rocky, snap out of it.
2: Oh, hiya, Rock.
0: Catching a few winks, huh?
2: No, I was just meditating. What brings you?
0: I just had a call from Midge Moore.
2: So? Who's Midge Moore?
0: You remember about 5 years ago, there was an ex-wrestler named Carl the Grinder?
2: Sure. You had something to do with sending him up, didn't you?
0: Yeah, Midge Moore and me was coming home from a bar one night when we see this ape beating up an old peddler trying to rob him. We yelled for the cops and then we testified against him at the trial.
2: Wasn't that a fourth offense?
0: Yeah, he went up for the rest of his natural. Only before he went, he swore he was going to kill three guys. Midge Moore, me, and Harry Bowman.
2: Yeah, that's right. Bowman was the assistant DA who sent him up. He went rotten, didn't he?
0: Like a deadlock's in a steam bath. He's in charge of political corruption at the Fourth Ward.
2: So what about this call from Midge Moore?
0: He says the grinder called him.
2: You don't say. Where from?
0: Not from the State University.
2: Oh, that's a big help.
0: You're playing coy, Sarge.
2: Well, yeah, as a matter of fact, I am. Grinder busted out this morning. We just got an APB on it a couple of minutes ago.
0: Holy Moses.
2: You don't look so good, Rock.
0: Yeah, you should see me in my other suit. The one they're going to bury me in after Carla Grinder gets through with me. I dive out of the precinct and into a subway station, and 5 minutes later, I'm pounding up the stairway to Midge Moore's flat, which is in a neighborhood even crummy in mine, if that's possible. Yeah, it's possible. Midge. It's me, Rocky. Let me in. Midge. Let me in. It's funny. The door's not locked. Midge? Midge, where are you? Uh-oh. Don't bother to answer, man. Midge Moore is lying on his face with his neck broken the way somebody breaks a match and throws it away. There's only one guy I know strong enough to do this to a man. Carl the Grinder. Sergeant Finger, please. Sarge Rocky. Look, I'm up at Midge Moore's. Yeah. He's laying here like an unmade bed. You better come up. Now, I'd like to stay, Sarge, but unfortunately my name is next on the list. I'm going to take a short vacation in Outer Mongolia or someplace until you guys put the clamp on the grinder. So long.

0: Rocky. 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
1: Huh? Oh, hi, Mary.
0: Rocky, I'm glad I found you. I was just coming to warn Midge. My husband's on the loose. He's going to kill you.
1: You're a couple of minutes too late. Mitch was visited.
0: He's dead?
1: Dead enough to convince the average coroner.
0: Oh, Rocky, you've got to get out of town.
1: You're telling me.
0: Carl says that...
1: Wait a minute. Did he call you?
0: He came to the place.
1: He came to...
0: Yeah, he just walked...

0: Lendu listens to waiting room music at the dentist.
1: It's like nitrous oxide for the ears.
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1: Like reggae?
0: Sure.
1: Or a sea shanty?
0: If that's your thing.
1: Or pirate metal.
0: This boat trip is going to be interesting.
2: Don't you love it? Oh, it's so good!
0: It feels good to be Boatu. 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
3: I zigzag up to my place in the 4th Ward, which is Harry Bowman's private political kingdom, and scout the joint to make sure Carl the Grinder hasn't beaten me to it. I slip up the fire escape and into the hall. I make quick like a bunny over to my door, turn the key, and ease it open. Something tells me something is phony. But what happens next is so crazy, I check my cigarettes to make sure they didn't send me the kind with the built-in dreams. That is a six-piece brass band with a big banner that reads, Yay, Rocky. The 4th Ward Political Club salutes you. In front, about 25 freeloaders with party hats and noisemakers are climbing the walls. I'm beginning to think I've stumbled into my own nightmare, so I do a quick about-face and dodge out into the hall. I get two steps when a gorilla in a bowler hat mousetraps me.
4: Hold it, Rocky.
3: Hey, let go of the arm. You'll bend the biceps.
4: Where do you think you're going?
3: Away. Maybe for good.
4: You ain't doing nothing of the kind. You ain't hospitable.
3: Listen, will you do me a favor?
4: Anything, Pally.
3: Tell me what this thing's all about.
4: Why, sure, Pally. It's a celebration, see, in honor of you.
3: What did I do?
4: You've been selected by Councilman Harry Bowman, President and Vice President of the 4th Ward Political Association.
3: For what?
4: How should I know? You just been selected, that's all.
3: Now, look, Herman.
4: Call me Moose. That's short for Morris.
3: Okay, Moose. I want to know just what this
4: thing... Here comes the boss. Maybe you'd better ask him.
5: Well, Rocky, Rocky, old pal.
4: He was trying to take it on the lam, boss.
5: What? Run out on a celebration in his own honor?
3: Bowman, what is this? What are these clowns doing to my flat?
5: Why, haven't you heard, Rocky? The 4th Ward Political Association decided to honor Mr. Average Worker, the man who represents those hard-working, self-sacrificing individuals who made my election to office possible by their unstinting sacrifice.
3: Me?
5: I selected you myself.
3: Look, Bowman, I didn't even vote for you. Now, what's the gimmick?
5: Listen to him, Moose. He's so modest, he doesn't even want to admit how hard he's worked for my election.
4: Touching, ain't it?
5: Yeah, that's the spirit we've decided to salute, Rocky. Yes, sir. But let's go in and join the happy throng.
3: I don't want to join no happy throng, Rocky.
5: Rocky, this is only the beginning. Why, we've planned a gala celebration in your honor. A parade in an open motor car through the streets of the 4th Ward with banners saluting your name, a testimonial dinner at the firehouse, and finally, in recognition of your hard work, a miniature gold-plated ballot box.
3: Stuffed with votes for Bowman. Listen, Harry, I appreciate your publicity gag, but you'll have to find another schnook. This boy's leaving town, and if you ain't heard, I'd advise you to do the same thing.
5: Why?
3: Carl the Grinder busted out of Dannemora. He's got a list with three names, Midge, me, and you, in that order. And if you don't think he means business, try looking Midge Moore in the face. You'll have to stand behind him, because that's the way his head faces now. So call up the celebration and let me get my suitcase.
6: Just a minute.
3: Yeah.
6: You ain't going anyplace, my friend.
3: I just told you...
6: You don't have to tell me. I got a phone call from the Grinder this morning.
3: Then what's all this jazz about? Let's get under a rock.
6: Me, maybe, but not you.
3: Listen, you moron. This bum's loaded for bear. He don't... Hey... I think I'm beginning to get the picture.
6: Yeah, that's my point.
3: I've been duck hunting.
6: Good. And you know it takes a decoy to catch a live duck. Carl the Grinder is the live duck,
3: and I'm the decoy.
4: He's clever.
3: Only one thing.
6: Yeah?
3: To hunt ducks, you use a wooden decoy.
6: Oh, we're out of wood, so we're using you.
3: What happens if I get killed?
6: Tough.
3: What happens if I don't?
6: I figure it this way, Rock, old man. You're next on the list. Just want to make sure the Grinder finds you, so I'm giving you a little publicity. If he shows and kills you, my boys take care of him. In the meantime, I'm leaving town for a short spell. Take care of him, Moose. See that he enjoys the party. So long, Mallard.
3: Bowman slips downstairs and Moose eases me into my flat with a .40 caliber cannon in my backbone. The party is going to be a beaut, I can see.
7: All right, Sheriff. Quiet down, quiet down. All right. Now, hear this, you freeloaders. We're going downstairs for a motorcade over to the firehouse where we get free eats and beer. Courtesy of Councilman Harry H. Bowman. Can't be here on account of urgent business. Pile on downstairs and into the sanitarium.

0: station trucks, which Mr. Bowman has placed for your disposal. Okay, let's go.
1: That's no question.
2: Must we?
1: We must.
2: Look, Moose, I'll never get a block sitting in an open car like a clay pigeon. Be reasonable.
1: Okay, I'll be reasonable. I'll give you 3 seconds, or else...
2: Else nothing. I'm gone.
1: Be my guest.
2: We pound down the stairs, and just as we hit the sidewalk, a couple of reporters and photographers gang up on us. At any other time, this would be flattering, but right now it's murder.
3: Hold it, Mr. Fortune. I'd like a picture for my paper.
2: Sure, pal. What paper?
3: Son!
2: Go ahead. Shoot any time you're ready.
3: I'll do that.
2: No sooner is the word shoot out of my mouth than I feel those icy fingers clamped in my heart. The photographer sticks his head under a black cloth and points the camera at me as I remember 2 very important items. 1, news photographers don't work under a hood. 2, the Sun went out of business a year ago.
3: Hold it.
2: Moose.
3: Smile.
4: Hit the dirt, Moose. It's the grinder. Grab him.
0: Look out. He's getting away.
4: What's it there?

0: No luck. He got away in the crowd.
1: That's too bad.
0: He missed you with that Tommy gun, huh?
1: Yeah.
0: Maybe we'll have better luck next time. Okay, hop into the roadster for the motorcade.
1: Hey, who's the guy with the beard behind the wheel?
0: Him? That's Ivan, the boss's new chauffeur.
1: Looks like a fugitive from a shredded wheat plant.
0: Don't insult him. He's very temperamental. Hop in.
2: You all ready?
0: Let's go, Ivan.
2: Hold on.
1: Hey, do I have to stand up? My legs are tired.
0: Stand up. We want the grinder to be able to find you.
1: What happens if I make it to the firehouse?
0: You get a free dinner. Testimonial.
1: What happens if I don't make it?
0: Same dinner. In your memory.
1: Yeah. Hey, Ivan, how about speeding up a little?
2: Before I say, go slow.
1: Thanks. Someday I'm going to have the pleasure of pulling out them whiskers hair by hair.
2: Good joke, huh? Kill you.
1: Where did you get this creep? At a House of David basketball game?
0: Boss hired him for the job this morning.
1: How far now, Moose?
0: Not a block. So far, nobody shot you.
1: Swell. I may even live till 6 o'clock.
0: What time is it now?
1: My watch says a minute to six.
0: You're nuts. It's after seven. Okay, Ivan. Pull up.
3: Everybody inside the firehouse for chow.
1: Later, I am upstairs at the Lincoln Pump and Hose Company number 4. I get the place of honor at the head of a long banquet table where everybody can get a good shot at me. At my left is Moose with his ever-loving Luger aimed at my digestive system, and on my right is Ivan with his whiskers trailing in his chowder. Knishes are served, and the freeloaders fall to like a pack of starving wolves.
3: I make the presentation to our pal Rocky. The boss, Harry Bowman, couldn't be here on account of urgent business, so I'm doing it in his honorable stead.
4: All right, quiet.
3: Rocky, old man, stand up here while I read this and no monkey business. Rocco Fortunato, in recognition of your untiring, like you said, untiring efforts in behalf of the 1953 political campaign, I present you with this gold-plated
1: miniature.
3: Like you said, ballot box.
4: Yeah.
3: All right, shut up. Okay, everybody eat.
4: All right, come on.
3: Boy, what a spread. How come you ain't eating, Rocky boy?
1: How do I know the Canisius ain't poison?
3: I'm eating them. Ivan's eating them.
1: How do you know they ain't poison?
3: Ah, go on.
1: Think about it. Maybe the grinder got to the delicatessen. Maybe he came up here before we got here and fixed the anchovies.
3: Huh?
1: What's wrong, Ivan?
2: These anchovies don't taste so good, Moose.
0: Hey, they don't. This Canisius got a peculiar flavor, too.
1: That's probably your imagination. What's it taste like? Kind of bitter, maybe?
0: Yeah. Bitter like. What's wrong?
1: Yeah, it's probably nothing.
2: Well, what is this bitter? What?
1: Nothing. Fatten up. Eat up.
2: You told me I'm going to break your neck.
1: Well, is it kind of like somebody put too much pepper in it?
0: Yeah.
1: That's it.
0: What?
1: Therapeutic acid.
0: What?
1: Poison.
2: Holy smokes.
1: Your stomach feel kind of funny like?
0: Yeah. What do we do?
1: He's a jolly good fellow.
0: Fortune, you gotta save me.
1: He's a jolly good fellow.
0: Rocky, pal, what'd I take? Get me a doctor.
1: We'll give you a testimonial
0: dinner.
1: Listen,
0: you see this gun? I'll kill you if you don't tell me.
2: Oh, my stomach. Oh, help, I'm poisoned.
0: Here, take it easy.
2: I gotta get out of here. I gotta get to a doctor, anyway.
1: Well, I guess I'll be going too.
2: Yeah, I don't think so, Mr. Fortune. Because I'll put a bullet in your belly to move.
1: Holy smokes, you ain't no Rusky.
5: And I ain't no moron either. I saw you dump that pepper shaker into the Canisius a minute ago.
1: Huh? Well, Ivan, old man, if you watch real close, you'll see me dump the rest of it.
5: Right in your eye.
1: See you around, boy. While Ivan is still sneezing, I duck out across the hall of the locker room where the firemen keep their clothes. I get in and slam the door behind me. As I turn around to look for a window...
6: Hold it, Jack.
1: I see one of the firemen, a guy about 8 feet tall with a handlebar mustache. Oh, man, can you help me? Listen, there's a killer named Carl the Grinder after me.
6: I heard of him.
1: He's wearing a phony beard like a Rusky. He'll be coming in here in a minute.
6: Wearing a phony beard, huh? You sure you're all right?
1: Look, I'm straight in the head, no kidding. I gotta get a place to hide.
6: I got a gun?
1: A howitzer.
7: Come on, let me in. Open up.
6: Sure this guy is Carl the Grinder?
1: I'm sure, I'm sure.
6: Okay, get in that lock and close the door.
1: Here?
6: Hurry up. Keep quiet. I'm going to let him in.
2: Okay, Fortune.
1: Who are you?
6: I'm me. Who are you?
2: I'm looking for a guy. Kind of thin, about medium height, dark hair.
6: Oh, yeah? Maybe he's hiding in your beard.
2: I'll take a look around.
6: Sure, help yourself.
2: Yeah, thanks.
6: Try this.
1: Peeking out through the grill work of the locker, I feel like a halibut doing 6 months in a sardine can. The big fireman waits till Ivan walks past him, and he picks up a fire axe and lets him have it from behind. Ivan falls on his beard, and I feel like I'm in Madame Tussauds for a couple of seconds.
8: Come here, go!
6: Sure, pal.
1: Whew, you...
6: I had to hit your friend.
1: You didn't hit him, John. You killed him.
6: No kidding. I must have used the pointed end of the axe.
1: Let's pull out that phony beard and get a look at him.
6: Yeah. I'd like to see what Carl the Grinder looks like myself.
1: One, two.
6: What's wrong, pal?
1: Hey, this ain't Carl the Grinder.
6: Who is it?
1: Harry Bowman.
6: The guy who used to be the assistant DA?
1: Yeah, he was using me for a clay pigeon. I guess he wanted to hang around and see what happens when he put on a fake beard and a phony accent.
6: That's the guy that sent the Grinder up the river, ain't it?
1: It's the guy. Now the Grinder's only got one to go. Me.
6: You, huh?
1: Yeah, it's too bad you cheated him out of Bowman.
6: Oh, I didn't cheat him, pal. I just changed the batting order a little.
1: Yeah, I guess you put another... Hey.
6: Yeah, pal?
1: Who are you?
6: Well, let me take off the handlebars, pal. There you are.
1: The Grinder.
6: Yeah, the Grinder. I figured since you was going to be at the firehouse, I'd make like a fireman. I didn't think it was going to be this easy.
1: I didn't think it was going to be this hard.
6: Move back.
1: A pleasure.
6: I'm going to do this with my bare hands, Fortune, the way I did Midge Moore.
1: You're going to have to catch me.
6: Shall we dance? You're trapped, Rocky, like a rat in a corner.
1: You would like to sit this one out, would you?
6: Uh-uh.
1: I guess there's nothing much left to do but throw my Sunday punch. Must be Monday. Nothing happened.
6: If that's your best punch, Rocky, you might as well quit now. Okay, Rocky. We'll dance now. Nice and slow.
9: Carl! Hold it, Grinder.
6: You ain't getting me, Carter.
9: You okay, Rocky?
1: Fine.
10: Carl, is he?
9: I'm afraid he is.
1: You're better off, Mary.
10: Yeah, I suppose I am. I went to the police like you told me, Rocky.
9: Had a hard time catching up with you.
1: Swell. I thought I was the easiest man in Manhattan Borough to locate. Come on, Mary, let's get out of here.
9: Hey, Fortune, you must have dropped this.
1: Huh? Oh, yeah, my gold-plated ballot box. Thanks very much.
9: I better phone in about this. What time you got?
1: 6 o'clock. No, no, that can't be right. It was 6 about an hour ago.
9: Maybe you forgot to wind it.
1: Yeah. Ah, it's ticking all right.
9: It's kind of loud for a wristwatch, ain't it?
1: Yeah, even for a cheap wristwatch.
9: Huh?
1: Get away from the window, Sarge.
9: What?
1: Oh!
9: Hey, why'd you throw that ballot box out there? You'll... What was that?
1: Looks like somebody stuffed the ballot box. I guess the Grinder was trying to make sure Bowman's party lost the election.

NBC has presented Frank Sinatra as that footloose and fancy-free young gentleman, Rocky Fortune. Others in tonight's cast include Jack Nestle, Barney Phillips, Kay Stewart, Jack Mather, Tony Barrett, and George Pembroke. Tonight's script was written by George Lefferts. Andrew C. Love directed.

0: Now, to tell you about next week's adventure, here's Frank Sinatra as Rocky Fortune.
1: You know, Park Avenue is a mighty fancy place. I've been finding this out since making like a process server for the 14-carat legal eagle Perry Shane. But next week, I'll tell you how I got a little surprise. I found out the street can be mink-lined, but there's still plenty of skunk at the intersections. See you around.

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18: To Box 13, care of Star Times. Dear Dan, if this is the way you want it, okay. If a pal and buddy has to reach you the hard way, all right. Enclosed is a ticket to my fight with Brennan tomorrow night. I'd like to see your mug at ringside. If I don't, I'll make it a point to muss it up for you.
19: If I don't, I'll make it a point to muss it up for you. Johnny Capelli. Johnny Capelli, a kid when I first met him, fighting in a different way, at Anzio. And maybe, just maybe, Anzio wasn't as hard for him to take as what happened right here.

0: And now, back to Box 13 and Dan Holliday's newest adventure, Double Right Cross.
1: Johnny Capelli, contender for the middleweight crown. A big, overgrown kid with a smile full of white teeth and a heart full of kindness for everybody.
2: Johnny Capelli? I never heard of him, Mr. Holliday.
1: Well, you don't read the sport pages, Susie.
2: But you know him, huh?
1: Uh-huh. We played duck on a rock on the beach at Anzio for keeps. I saw him a little while ago. Told him my Box 13 idea, and I guess he saw the ad in the Star Times.
2: And you're going to fight, huh?
1: Yes, that's it, Susie.
2: Did he send you a bedside seat?
1: Yeah. There's nothing I can do with that one. So long, Susie. In a driving rain, I headed for the stadium, and my cab ran fenders first into a traffic jam. Well, there was no use trying to get through, so I paid off the cabbie and started to plow the rest of the way to the stadium. I looked at my watch 10:02. The first round of the fight was underway. By the time I hit ringside, people were already on their feet leaving, and there was booing and talk. Capelli knocked out. Capelli acted like a fourth-rater. Johnny Capelli laid down. I pushed my way back to the dressing rooms with a little knot of people around one door, and a girl was rattling the knob and calling,
3: Johnny, Johnny, please open the door. Johnny.
1: What's the matter? What's going on?
4: Who are you? Reporter, beat it.
1: No, I'm a friend of Johnny's. Who are you?
4: His manager. I mean, I was, but not after tonight.
3: He loses one fight and you're quitting.
4: Yeah, like he did. When he comes out of there, tell him he can take this contract and tell him.
1: You're Helen, aren't you?
3: Yes. Please go away. Johnny can't see any reporters now. Please go, will you?
1: I looked at him. So this was Helen. The girl Johnny dreamed about, talked about, raved about, then talked some more about. All the while he and I were trying to miss the casualty list in Italy. The girl he sent a diamond brooch bought with a year's pay he hoarded like a miser. Well, if looks counted, she was worth it. She rattled the knob again and...
3: Please, Johnny, it's Helen. Johnny.
1: May I try? Johnny. Johnny, this is Dan. Dan Holliday.
3: Dan Holliday.
1: Oh, yes, you recognize the name?
3: Oh, yes, Johnny spoke of you. He said...
1: What's the matter with Johnny?
5: He won't come out, Holliday.
1: Oh, who are you?
5: Helen's brother. You see if you can get Johnny out of there, Holliday.
1: Johnny. Johnny. Johnny Capelli. It's Dan, Johnny. Is there any other way out of this dressing room?
5: Yeah, the window. This is the ground floor. He could have got out of the window.
1: Look, both of you, Helen and...
5: Name's Eddie.
1: Yeah, all right, Eddie. Get somebody with a key to open this door. Go ahead, Eddie. Step on it.
5: Okay, be back in a minute.
1: Now, what's all this about, Helen?
3: Oh, I don't know. As soon as the fight was over, it came...
1: He was conscious?
3: Yes, he walked, but we got the door here, and he broke ahead of me and ran in and locked the door, and I...
1: All right, Helen. All right. Now, take it easy. We'll find out what's happened. When we got into the dressing room, Johnny was gone and Eddie was right. The window was open. I couldn't figure it. Johnny Capelli, a kid whose courage was A+. A kid who went through Anzio, Salerno, Casino. Sure, he was scared, like just like the rest of us. But he didn't whimper. And he didn't run out, ever. It just didn't figure, and Helen didn't make it any more clear.
3: No, I don't know. I don't know why I ran away.
5: Well, take it easy, sis. Johnny must have had a reason.
1: Yes, he must have. Now, listen, where'd he go?
3: Well, if he's not at his hotel, I don't know.
1: Well, he called there. That's no good. Any other place, think.
3: I don't know of any.
1: All right. Where can I get in touch with you later?
3: 387 Christopher Place.
1: Good. You wait there. I'll find Johnny. It was tough, but I finally tracked down a cab driver who remembered picking up a man back of the stadium. Seemed, well, drunk, he said. Took him to a little hotel on the other side of town. It could be Johnny, so I went there and...
6: Go away.
1: Johnny.
6: Get out.
1: Listen to me, Johnny. This is Dan. Dan Holliday.
6: Dan?
1: Yeah, let me in, Johnny.
6: No, go away. Just go away, will you?
1: What are you trying to do, Johnny?
6: Nothing. Please, will you go away?
1: Look, kid, let me in or I'll break in. Johnny.
7: How are you, Dan?
1: Where's the light?
6: Don't turn it on. Don't, Dan.
1: Okay, Johnny. No light.
6: Close the door. Why'd you come?
1: Why do you think?
6: Listen, nobody else knows where I am, do they?
1: No, nobody.
6: Helen?
1: No.
6: Where is she?
1: Home, waiting for me to call her.
6: But you're not going to.
1: What's the matter, Johnny?
6: Dan, I'm sick.
1: What do you mean?
6: I don't know. Look, Dan, it was swell of you to come. There's nobody I'd want to see any more than you, but not now, Dan. Some other time, but not tonight.
1: You're going to tell me what's wrong, Johnny.
6: All right. Turn on a light and take a look.
1: Johnny.
6: Yeah. Better with the light off, isn't it?
1: Now, listen, you took a beating. You're hurt, kid. Hurt badly. I've got to get a doctor.
6: No.
1: I said yes.
6: No, you get a doctor, and so help me, Dan. I'll kill you.
1: Johnny. Hello, desk clerk. Listen, get a doctor to room 10 right away. And that means right now.
7: All right, Mr. Holliday. He'll sleep for a while now.
1: How long before he wakes up, Doctor?
7: 5-6 hours, maybe longer.
1: How badly is he hurt?
7: Well, it's hard to tell. He took quite a beating. Who is he?
1: A friend of mine.
7: I see. Fight?
1: Yeah, sort of.
7: Well,
1: Look, Doctor, as long as there's no gunshot wound, you don't have to report this, do you?
7: No, but
1: Well, let's leave it that way then, huh? You will be back in the morning?
7: Yes. I'll make a more thorough examination then. He was too hysterical to do much with tonight. But I think he'll be calmer when he awakens.
1: Then there's nothing too bad.
7: I don't think so. Bruises, contusions, and his eyes.
1: What's wrong with his eyes?
7: I'll see you in the morning. Good night, Mr. Holliday.
1: Good night. Thanks, Doctor. I sat by Johnny's bed and watched. I didn't call Helen because, well, for some reason, Johnny didn't want anybody to know. To know what? Maybe I'd find out when Johnny came to. Maybe he wouldn't tell me. And I just couldn't see Johnny running out on anything. There had to be something wrong. Something big. I sat in a chair alongside the bed and thought about it, and I guess I fell asleep because the next thing I knew, I... Huh? Oh, just a minute.
7: Good morning.
1: Good morning, Doctor.
7: Is he still sleeping?
1: Yeah.
7: Maybe for another hour or so. But I'll wait.
1: Thanks. You'll be all right?
7: Well, I'd like to ask him a few questions when he awakens. I don't think there's anything seriously wrong, but, well, I'll wait.
1: What are you getting at?
7: I don't know. You'll have to wait, too.
1: Okay. Meanwhile, I'll go out and get some coffee. You can use some, too, can't you?
7: Yes, thanks.
1: I'll be right back. I thought I'd be right back. But when I got down to the street, something changed my plans. There was a newsstand, and the first thing that hit my eye was a sub-headline. It said, Boxing Commission holds up Capelli purse. Capelli disappears after fight fiasco. I hurried to a phone, called the Star-Times, got a few strings pulled, and a half hour later, I was sitting across from the commissioner at his home.
8: Just exactly what interest do you have in this, Mr. Holliday?
1: I'm a friend of Johnny's.
8: I see. All right, you must have something important to tell me. This early in the morning...
1: I want you to tell me something, Commissioner.
8: What?
1: Why is the commission holding up Johnny's purse?
8: Because we believe the fight was not quite on the level.
1: Meaning you think Johnny threw it?
8: We don't know. We're going to look at the movies this morning.
1: Johnny didn't throw that fight.
8: Did you see it?
1: No, I didn't, but
8: then
1: I...
8: Then how do you know?
1: Well, because I know Johnny.
8: That's your only reason?
1: I think it's enough, Commissioner.
8: Look, Mr. Holliday, we have one job to do. Keep the boxing game fair and square as a service to the fans who pay their money to see good, clean sport. Capelli was a 10-1 favorite last night. A big bet placed on Brennan would bring a lot of money to anyone.
1: Meaning Johnny might have bet on Brennan?
8: It's been done. And the commission is in business to see that it doesn't happen anymore. Until Capelli proves otherwise, we'll say he threw that fight.
1: I didn't believe it. But Johnny lost. He He lost badly. And he did run out, and he wouldn't tell why. I went back to the little hotel and ran into the doctor who was just leaving.
9: Oh, Mr. Holliday. That cup of coffee took a long time.
1: It wasn't coffee. How's Johnny?
9: He'll be all right.
1: That all?
9: No. Last night when I examined him, something puzzled me.
1: What?
9: His eyes. Pupils dilated.
1: And?
9: This morning when I examined him again, I asked a few questions.
1: What about?
9: Your friend had every symptom of bellamine poisoning. Last night, the pupils of his eyes were dilated, and...
1: Wait a minute. That would affect his sight, wouldn't it?
9: Yes. Taken internally, bellamine is poisonous. Quarter grain and up is fatal.
1: And less than that?
9: Dryness of throat, nervousness.
1: In other words, if someone gave him bellamine, he'd have a hard time seeing.
9: Very difficult.
1: And if he were a boxer?
9: Well, if he were a boxer and went in the ring with his eyes in that condition, he wouldn't be able to see his opponent.

0: Fox 13 and Double Right Cross with Alan Ladd as Dan Holliday.
1: So Johnny lost the fight because he couldn't see Brennan. But why did he run out? Why didn't he want anyone to see him?
2: I thought I was going blind, Dan. Brennan was just a shadow that was beating me.
1: Why didn't you quit? Why didn't you say something?
2: Because I didn't want anybody to know. If it was going to be that way, I'd take it alone.
1: Noble, huh?
2: Look, Dan, I waited a long time for that fight. You meant a crack at the title. Helen waited with me. If I was going blind, I wasn't going to let her know. Stick with me.
1: Sure, sure. A kid like you would think that way. Now listen to me, Johnny. Somebody fed you this stuff to impair your sight. Somebody who wanted you to lose that fight. Who?
2: You're crazy, Dan.
1: What did you eat yesterday?
2: Eat? The day of the fight? Nothing. Just a little breakfast.
1: And the rest of the day?
2: Nothing.
1: Liquids? Water? Milk?
2: Of course not. No fighter fills himself up with liquids. Makes him logy, heavy on his feet.
1: But, Johnny, the Bellarmine had to be given to you just before you went into the ring. Any earlier in the day, and the effect would have worn off before the fight.
2: Look, why don't you lay off, Dan? I'm telling you, I didn't eat anything or drink anything, not for hours before the fight.
1: But you had to.
2: No, no, no. I know what I did. Look, maybe it was my eyes. Maybe it is what I thought. I got hit in Italy, Dan. Maybe...
1: It's not that. The doctor knows what he's talking about, Johnny. Somebody fed you that stuff.
2: Who?
1: You tell me.
2: Nobody. I didn't eat, drink. Do I have to go over all that again?
1: No. But I am. You wait here, Johnny. Johnny was a 10-1 favorite over Brennan. And somebody played that for all it was worth. And it looked like it was worth a lot of money if the bet was big enough. A little while later, I was talking to Brennan.
3: You're crazy, Holliday. Maybe the guy wasn't in shape.
1: Look, Brennan, Johnny was in condition.
3: So you're telling me that somebody doped him? Meaning me?
1: No, no, no. I'm just asking.
3: And I'm telling. I got 120 fights on a clean sheet. None of them were shady. I don't play that way.
1: I'm not saying that. I'm only trying to find out who could have given Johnny that drug.
3: Well, I wasn't near his dressing room. I didn't even see him after we weighed in that afternoon.
1: All right, it had to be in his food.
3: Food? No fighter's going to eat right before a match.
1: Or drink water?
3: He just rinses his mouth, that's all.
1: What else, Brennan?
3: If he's training right, nothing else.
1: But if he gets thirsty...
3: I told you, he just rinses his mouth. He drinks water, makes him heavy. That's why a fighter chews gum all day. It gives him a more...
1: Gum?
3: Yeah, gum. Why?
1: Gum. That's it, Brennan. That's it.
2: Sure, I chewed gum all day.
1: Before the fight, in your dressing room?
2: I must have been chewing gum. I remember that...
1: Go ahead, Johnny. What were you going to say?
2: Nothing.
1: Yes, you were.
2: No, I wasn't.
1: Look, there's only one way the drug could have been given to you. Now, you've got to think. Who gave you gum just before you went in that ring?
2: I didn't have any.
1: Johnny, what are you hiding?
2: Nothing.
1: You were going to say something a second ago. Did Baker, your manager, give you...
2: No.
1: Who else was with you?
2: Just Baker.
1: Where was Helen?
2: Shut up, Dan.
1: Did she give you any gum?
2: Forget the whole thing. I'm going blind, that's all.
1: Oh, you're not.
2: Beat it.
1: Helen gave you that gum. She was in your dressing room before the fight, wasn't she?
2: Cut it out, Dan.
1: That's why you shut up before you remembered. And the chewing gum was the only way the drug could be given to you. Because you didn't eat, you didn't drink water or anything else before you went in that ring. But maybe 15 minutes before, Helen handed you the gum, didn't
2: she? Shut up, Dan. Shut up and forget the whole thing.
1: Come on, Johnny. She gave you the gum, didn't she? Didn't she? You still got a good right, Johnny.
2: I'm sorry, Dan.
1: Sure. Sure, let's forget it. But I didn't want to forget it. I left Johnny and went to see Baker, his manager. I didn't tell him what I'd found out. I just listened.
4: Sure, I brought the kid up from the Ham and Egg Palims. But after last night, we're washed up.
1: Johnny was a 10-1 favorite, wasn't
4: he? Yeah, a match with the champ next.
1: Did you bet on Johnny?
4: I never bet.
1: Even if you thought Johnny was going to win?
4: What are you driving at?
1: At somebody who stood to make a killing if Johnny lost.
4: You're asking for a cloud, Holliday.
1: I just had one. What about Helen?
4: What about her?
1: All right, Baker, here are the cards. Johnny went in the ring last night, a sure bet to lose.
4: What?
1: Yeah, that's right. He was drugged. He couldn't see Brennan from the first bell until he was counted out. He was fighting on instinct and courage.
4: Listen, what are you giving me? There was nobody in his dressing room but me and...
1: And Helen?
4: Yeah.
1: Now, what about her?
4: Nothing. Except once I walk in on the two of them and... Well, they was having a fight.
1: What about?
4: They clammed up when I walked in, but I heard something about a brooch.
1: Brooch? Diamond brooch? The one Johnny sent her from Italy?
4: Maybe. All I know is what I said.
1: That's enough. Thanks, Baker. Maybe you'll have a champ on your hands yet. The next stop was to see Helen. I wasn't sure how to handle this. And all I had to go on was the fact that Johnny was covering for her. Why? And they'd had a fight over that brooch. Again, why? So the big question was, did she or did she not double-cross Johnny? Her first words to me were...
5: Dan, you found Johnny.
1: Maybe.
5: Maybe, but what do you mean?
1: Sit down, Helen.
5: What's the matter? Is he all right?
1: He'll be all right. He's in a little hotel.
5: Well, then take me there. I want to see him, Dan.
1: Maybe he doesn't want to see you.
5: What? Johnny, no. Did he say that?
1: No.
5: Well, what are you doing? Why don't you take me to him? Why are you talking like this, Dan?
1: How much did you win on the fight, Helen?
5: What do you mean?
1: I watched her face closely after I asked that. Either she was the new Sarah Bernhardt or she was in the clear. For a couple of seconds, she stared at me and then...
5: That's a filthy thing to say.
1: Yes, I know, but I've got something to find out.
5: And what did you hope to find out by asking me that?
1: I hope to find out who made a killing on the fight by making Johnny a setup for Brennan. He was 10-1. Good odds for somebody who'd lay a good-sized bet on Brennan.
5: You mean you think I'd bet against Johnny?
1: Did you?
5: That's not worth answering.
1: All right, look. Johnny was knocked out because he was drugged. He couldn't see. And he was drugged only a few minutes before he went into the ring.
5: Baker?
1: No, a manager who's bringing up a champion doesn't sell him out.
5: And that leaves only me, is that it?
1: Maybe.
5: And I bet everything I had on Brennan. Is that your story?
1: What's yours, Helen?
5: I have none. If that's what you believe, believe it. But tell me where Johnny is.
1: I promised I wouldn't.
5: You promised? Oh, no, Johnny can't believe I...
1: Where's that brooch he sent you?
5: Brooch?
1: Yeah, that's right. The one he sent from Italy. A $3,000 brooch that'd bring about $1,500 in a pawn shop. And $1,500 at 10-1. Well, seems to be my day for taking it.
5: I'm sorry.
1: Didn't you give Johnny chewing gum just before he went into the ring?
5: What did you say?
1: Chewing gum. Johnny wouldn't tell me, but I know you gave it to him.
5: Yes.
1: You admit it?
5: Yes.
1: That was the only way he could have been drugged. And you admit it?
5: Yes, I admit it.
1: Doesn't make sense.
5: All right, it doesn't make sense. You're so right, Mr. Holliday. Nothing makes sense. Nothing. Now go back and tell Johnny. Tell everybody. Go on.
1: Well, this I couldn't get. Two of them. Johnny and Helen knowing it must have been the gum and Johnny not wanting to tell me. Then Helen coming right out and saying she gave it to him. Okay, there was one answer, and I hunted for it in the shape of that brooch. I called Lieutenant Kling at headquarters and got him to do me a favor. It took almost the rest of the day, but late that afternoon...
6: Brooch? Yes, the police called, but I assure you I did not receive stolen goods in my shop. The police know that I
1: sure,
6: don't...
1: Sure, you're in the clear.
6: That...
1: Now, don't worry. Has the brooch been redeemed yet?
6: No.
1: Look, all I want to see is a slip and who signed the brooch in.
6: Well, here, I have it ready. I thought it would be the police who would come. It's right here. Here. Here you are.
1: There's no mistake about this.
6: Oh, no. I let him have $1,000 on it.
1: $1,000? And you're sure?
6: Yes. There. There's where he signed his name. John Capelli.
1: No, that couldn't be right. Unless Johnny was afraid he couldn't make a fake fight look good and wanted to make sure. But where did Helen figure? And why? Why? Then it hit me. Johnny protects Helen. Helen admits she did it. It made so little sense it began to clear. I checked with betting agents and found one who took a bet on Brennan, a bet of $1,000 at 10-1. He remembered who placed the bet, so... Well, that gave me one more call to make. Back, I went to Helen's apartment. Hello.
7: Yes? Oh, hi, Holiday. Come on in.
1: Oh, thanks, Eddie. Your sister home?
7: No. Grab a chair. Haven't you seen her?
1: Oh, yes, yes, earlier. But aren't you going to ask me about Johnny?
7: Oh, sure, sure. Where is he?
1: I know.
7: Well, what about him? I mean, he's okay, huh?
1: Yeah, he's okay.
7: Oh, that's swell. You know, Holiday, I couldn't figure a guy like Johnny doing something like that.
1: No, neither could I, Eddie. That's why I knew he didn't.
7: What?
1: Here, Eddie, have a stick of gum.
7: I never use it.
1: Good for the nerves?
7: Yeah, that's what they say. Well, that's what you come to see me about, huh?
1: Maybe. You like to gamble, don't you, Eddie?
7: Gamble? Oh, sometimes. Why?
1: Ever get in so deep you had to steal to make yourself even?
7: What kind of a crack is that?
1: Oh, a nasty one. Just as nasty as stealing your sister's brooch.
7: What did she tell you?
1: Nothing. But she had a fight with Johnny. Maybe he noticed she didn't have the brooch. Asked her about it. Maybe she had her ideas about where it was.
7: Yeah? So what?
1: So she knew and gave you a break. But you had different ideas, Eddie. You pawned the brooch, signed Johnny's name to the slip, then bet $1,000 against Johnny.
7: Ah, you're nuts. You're off your rocker.
1: Tell you what, Eddie. Let's you and I take a trip to the pawnbroker, then we'll go to the betting agent where you placed the bet. Maybe I won't look so much off my rocker then, huh?
7: All right. So what? I got a break. I'll redeem the brooch and... What are you looking at me like that for?
1: I took two on the chin today. Maybe it's my turn now to give, Eddie.
7: You lay off now. Sis won't prosecute and Johnny won't neither. She won't marry him if he did and...
1: It's not the brooch, Eddie. It's the chewing gum. The gum you gave your sister to give Johnny. The drug gum to ensure your bet.
7: You can't prove nothing, you can't.
1: Eddie, you and I are going to the boxing commission and you're going to talk.
7: No, I ain't.
1: Either that or I tell Johnny everything. And leave him in the room. Alone with you. Oh, Eddie. Get your top coat, too. It's kind of chilly outside.

0: Well, Susie, as they say in the books, all's well that ends well.
1: Gee, it's so romantic. Johnny and Helen getting married, Johnny getting another crack at the championship, and I... What's the matter? What's the matter, Mr. Holliday?
0: Oh, Susie, my jaw is really sore. Johnny hung a nice right cross on me.
1: What's a right cross?
0: Huh? Well, it's, here, look, put up your hands.
1: This way?
0: Yeah. Mm-hmm. Now, look, I lead with my left like this, and you...
1: Like that? Oh, I'm sorry. Mr. Holliday. Mr. Holliday, Oh, good night, Mr. Holliday.
2: Next week, same time, Alan Ladd stars as Dan Holliday in Box 13. Alan Ladd appears through the courtesy of Paramount Pictures. Watch for him in his latest picture, Saigon. Box 13 is directed by Richard Sandville with an original story by E. Jack Newman and Russell Hughes. Original music is composed and conducted by Rudy Schrager. Susie is played by Sylvia Picker, and the part of Johnny Capelli was played by John Beale. Production is supervised by Vern Karstensen. This is a Mayfair production from Hollywood.

0: is it?
1: It's another case for Nick Carter, master detective.
2: Yes, it's another case for that most famous of all manhunters, the detective whose ability at solving crime is unequaled in the history of detective fiction, Nick Carter, Master Detective, presented by the three great Linex home brighteners, Linex Clear Gloss Varnish, Linex Cream Polish, and Linex Self-Polishing Wax, created by Acme, America's great producer of fine Acme-quality paints. 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
3: Death behind the scenes. Or Nick Carter and the mystery of the persecuted actor.
2: In just a moment, we'll hear how Nick Carter solved the mystery of the persecuted actor and prevented death behind the scenes from becoming a grim reality. 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And now for today's mysterious adventure with Nick Carter. As today's story begins, we're backstage at the Republic Theater, where Charles Forrest is directing a rehearsal of his new play, Lord Byron.
4: But it will not be possible for us to live our lives as we want to. We must live for those nearest and dearest to us.
5: You're right, my darling. I see it all now. Nothing that may happen to us can ever change the fact that I love you. Love you with every fiber of my being. Love you with a depth I'd never thought possible. Nothing will ever change that.
4: And I feel the same way, Robert. And I always...
6: Well, go on, Miss Davis.
7: She can't go on, Mr. Forrest. That's Weimar's cue to enter. As usual, he isn't here.
6: Paul, that's your cue.
7: I don't see why we always have to wait until Paul Weimar condescends to honor us with his presence. We spend more time waiting for him to pick up his cues than we do rehearsing.
6: Take it easy, Dick. You don't have to go griping about Weimar all the time. Paul, on stage, please. We're waiting for you.
8: Coming, Mr. Forrest. Just a moment.
7: Coming, Mr. Forrest. Why can't he stay here the way the rest of us do?
4: You forget, Dick. Mr. Paul Weimar is a great foreign star.
7: Hooey!
6: You coming, Paul?
8: Well, sorry to keep you waiting, Mr. Forrest. Oh!
6: Paul, what's happened?
9: It's happened again. It's happened again. I can't go on.
6: What is it, Paul?
9: Another accident. Again, someone tried to kill me. This time it's a sandbag that drops almost on my head.
6: Bradley, what's going on up there?
10: Sorry, Mr. Forrest. Line holding the sandbag must have come untied. I'll take care of it.
9: I'm through. I give up. Things break when I sit in them. Things fall over on me, and now this bag drops on my head.
6: I'm sure it was an accident, Paul. Come on, let's get on with this scene. We open in 3 days,
9: you know.
6: No,
9: I do not open in 3 days or ever. I'm through.
6: Look, Paul, you can't quit on me now. It's too late. We're almost ready to open.
9: I will not stay here and get killed.
6: Paul, suppose I get Nick Carter to come down here and find out what's going on. He can stop all these accidents you've been having. Will that satisfy you?
9: You will get the great Nick Carter to make an investigation?
6: I will if you'll stay with me. He'll see that nothing more happens to you.
11: Yes, Mr. Weimar. Mr. Carter will protect you.
6: Oh, shut up, Dick. This is serious. Will you get to work if I get Carter down here, Paul?
9: Very well. I will try it once more. But if there are any more of these accidents that nearly kill me, I shall go home and stay there, Carter or no Carter.
6: All right. Betty, take over the rehearsal. I'm going to get Nick Carter right now.
3: You say you're having trouble with your new play, Forrest?
6: I certainly am, Carter. It's supposed to be the life of Lord Byron, the poet. So to play the lead, I brought an actor over from Paris, a man named Paul Weimar. He looks almost exactly like Byron, and he's a good actor.
12: Doesn't sound like trouble so far.
6: Wait. Ever since we started rehearsals, one accident after another has happened to Weimar. So that by this time, he's getting so jittery that I'm afraid he won't be able to go on with the play.
3: Well, what kind of accidents, Forrest?
6: Well, one time a heavy door almost fell on him. Just missed him. Another time, a chair he was sitting in collapsed under him and sent him to the hospital for 3 days with a wrenched back, and so on. Today, the final straw, a heavy sandbag counterweight, fell and... almost on top of him as he crossed the stage.
12: I don't blame him for being jittery.
3: Any idea what's behind all these things?
6: Neither one of two things. Either somebody's trying to kill Paul, or they're trying to scare him out of the show. And there's only one person, as far as I know, who'd profit by getting rid of Paul.
3: And who's that?
6: Richard Rowland, my American star. He was so upset at not being given the part of Byron that he swore he'd never act for me again. And suddenly he agreed to play the second lead, which surprised me, even though it is a pretty fat role.
3: And if Paul Weimar had to give up the role for any reason, I suppose Rowland would automatically step into the part?
6: Yes, of course.
12: Well, it certainly gives Rowland a motive, doesn't it?
6: Will you take the case, Nick? If you don't, I'm afraid Weimar will walk out on me, contract or no contract.
3: When do you have your next rehearsal?
6: Tomorrow morning at 11 o'clock, if the rest of the scenery is hung and ready.
3: All right. I'll be there at 10:30 to look over the ground. Will you see to it that everything...
12: I'll take it, Nick. Nicholas Carter's office. Yes, he's here. Just a minute. It's for you, Mr. Forrest.
6: For me? Oh, thanks. Hello? What? No, don't let anybody get away. Keep everything just as it is till we get there. Yes, I'm bringing him with me. Yes, right away. Goodbye. That was Barry, my assistant stage manager. Rowland is supposed to fire a shot at Paul in the second act. But when he fired just now, it wasn't a blank. It was real.
3: Was Weimar hurt?
6: No, fortunately, the bullet missed him.
3: Another accident, huh?
6: Yes, another one. Heaven only knows what Weimar will do now.
3: Let's get down there immediately. I want to start working on this before it's too late.

0: supposed to say you're doing, Mr. Forrest?
1: One of the best-known writers, Bert Lavant.
0: Oh. Mm-hmm.
1: A very rich man. A successful playwright. Writes for his own amusement.
0: Didn't I read somewhere that he doesn't smoke or drink and that he never married?
1: That's right. He's a peculiar duck.
2: What? No weaknesses?
1: No. There's a reason for that, Carter. He had a younger brother who went to Paris for training in art. He met a wild crew there, got to drinking and carrying on, and ended up in an insane asylum, where he died a year or two later. Levan has never touched liquor or tobacco from that day to this.
2: Well, I've enjoyed life for many years without smoking or drinking. Now, this is Ada.
1: Yes, and there's Fred, my doorman, waiting for us. Fred, this is Mr. Carter. He's in charge now.
3: Hello.
2: Hello, Fred. Has anybody left here since the shooting?
3: No, Mr. Carter. Nobody been out or in.
1: And through this way, Mr. Carter. Quiet! Quiet, please, everybody! Ladies and gentlemen, this is Mr. Nick Carter. He's in charge here now, and whatever he says goes. Now, that's Paul Weimer over there, Mr. Carter, and Richard Rowland next to him.
2: How do you do? Now, first, let me get the facts. Well, Rowland, suppose you tell me what happened.
4: Well, in the second scene in the second act, Lord Byron is threatened by the husband of a lady to whom Byron's making love. I play the husband, and I'm supposed to shoot him. Instead of the old-fashioned pistol we'll actually use in the play, we've been using a small automatic with blanks. When I fired it just now, it wasn't a blank, but a real bullet. Fortunately, it missed Weimar, but I'm sorry to say it struck a stagehand who just happened to be in the line of fire.
2: Was he badly hurt?
4: No, it just scratched his cheek.
2: Where's the gun you used?
4: Oh, right here on the table.
2: Hmm, .32 Colt. Only one shell in it, and that's been fired. Roland, who has charge of this gun before it's given to you?
4: Rogers, the property man.
2: Get him, please.
1: Rogers! Rogers! On stage!
2: Will everybody please take the same positions now that you were in when the shot was fired?
4: This is about the way we were, Mr. Carter.
2: Good. Is everybody here now?
1: Where's Barry? Barry! Barry!
5: I'm right here! I was off stage making a phone call when Roland fired, so I'm staying out of sight now.
1: Okay, stay there for now.
2: Where's the property man?
1: Rogers, where are you?
6: Here I am.
2: Rogers, where were you when the gun was fired?
6: In my property room.
2: What can you tell us about this?
6: Nothing. I loaded the gun, same as usual, with the blank.
2: Anybody see you do it?
6: Sure, Bradley, the stagehand was with me. Then I left the gun on the table and went out to talk to Fred, the doorman.
2: And while you were gone, someone took out the blank and put in a real bullet.
6: Could be, I wouldn't know.
2: Anybody see anyone near the property room while Rogers was not there? Oh, come on, speak up. Did you see anyone near the gun after it was loaded? Now listen, if you know something, speak up. This isn't acting, it's murder.
7: Mr. Carter.
2: Did you see anyone near the property room after the gun was loaded?
7: Well, yes, I did. My girlfriend and I were having a smoke behind one of the wings, and we saw...
2: Well, go on. Who went in there?
7: Well, it was...
3: It was I, Carter. I went in there to find a match, but I didn't touch the gun.
8: Oh, you did it on purpose, you jealous...
3: Careful, Weimar. Don't start calling names.
8: You shot at me on purpose. You want to play the leading role, which I
7: play. Of course. Do you think Roland could have done it, me?
2: No, it's too obvious, Patsy. Right now, I'd like to have a look at the bullet that was fired from the gun.
0: How could you find it? It could be anywhere in here.
2: Oh, no, it couldn't. Look here.
0: Uh-huh.
2: It started from where Roland is standing. Mm. Went across the stage to where the stagehand is standing. Must have gone through those two flats behind him and into the wall. Come on.
0: Okay.
2: Now, we line up Roland at the holes in these flats. We should find...
0: That... Sure, Nick, there it is, in that big wooden post.
2: Ah, yes. Let me get my tweezers. I'll have that bullet out of there before you can see.
0: Well, that was easy, wasn't it?
2: Patsy, look here. This bullet is a .38. The stage gun is a .32.

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2: I'll pick up my coat and hat and be right with you.
3: I left my things in the box I was sitting in. I'll get them and join you in just a minute.
1: I'll see you outside, Nick. I want a part of my nose.
3: All right, Patsy. I'll just have a look around while I wait.
2: Carter, what is it?
3: What's the trouble, Carter?
2: Fall over something?
3: No. Something fell over me. Started across stage and something knocked me over. Almost knocked me out.
4: What's going on in here?
2: Mr. Carter's had an accident.
4: Wait, another of them accidents?
2: That flower pot was on top of that pedestal. For some reason, the whole thing fell over on me.
4: You all right, Carter?
3: Yes, I guess so. But let's get out of here before the roof falls in on us. Well, you see, Patsy, it has to be that way.
1: You say every member of the cast was on stage when the shot was fired.
3: Yes, and they were all in plain sight of each other. That leaves only four persons, as far as we know, who were backstage and who could have fired the offstage gun. Rogers, the property man, Fred, the doorman, Barry, the stage manager, and the stagehand, Bradley.
1: And Fred says Rogers was talking to him near the entrance, which gives both of them an alibi.
3: Apparently. And Barry says he was telephoning, and we found that a call was made from that phone at that time. Seems to let him out.
1: And Bradley was shot by the bullet, so he couldn't have fired it.
3: No.
1: Which accounts for all four of them.
3: Which means there's something somewhere we don't know yet. That's one reason I want to talk to Weimar. He may be able to throw some light on the subject. Oh, here you are, driver. Come on, Betsy.
1: All right.
3: A clerk. Paul Weimar is in 279, isn't he?
5: Yes, sir. Who shall I say is calling?
3: Oh, never mind announcing us. We're expected.
5: Well, what's the name, please? You must be announced.
3: The name is Nick Carter, and don't announce it.
5: But it's a rule to announce all guests.
3: We can walk, Patsy. It's only the second floor.
1: Why didn't you want to be announced, Nick?
3: Just second nature. They don't know I'm coming to see them. They can't get ready to receive me. I like the element of surprise when I go calling officially.
1: Hmm. Room 279. That must be right here.
6: Oh, no, you can't.
7: Well, Paul Weimar seems to attract trouble as honey attracts a bee. 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And now back to our story. We left Nick and Patsy racing toward Paul Weimar's hotel room, from which are coming cries for help.
1: Oh, Nick, we've got to get in there. He's in trouble.
3: I know. Let's see if I can open this door.
1: Oh, hurry, Nick, hurry.
6: You told me I wouldn't be safe here.
3: What's happened?
6: A man broke in through the window, tried to strangle me.
3: Where is he now?
6: He heard you at the door. He ran into the bedroom, went out by the fire escape.
3: In here?
8: No, there's no one in here now. Oh.

0: fine thing. Even in my hotel, I'm not safe.
1: You ever see him before? Can you describe him?
0: No, no. It was all too sudden. How long is this going on? I can stand it no more. Every day it is something.
1: You say you never saw the man who...
0: Oh, what's that?
2: That's only the telephone, Mr. Weimer.
0: I won't answer it. I won't. It might be trouble.
1: You better answer it, Patsy. Take the message.
2: Certainly, Nick. Hello, Mr. Weimer's room.
3: Is Mr. Weimer there?
2: Yes, but he can't answer the phone just now. May I take a message?
3: Yes. Tell him Mr. Forrest called and wants Mr. Weimer to meet him in Mr. Weimer's dressing room at the theater at 8:30 tonight.
2: Tonight? Are you sure of that?
3: Yes, he was very specific. Said something about some revisions in the play that had to be made tonight to be ready for rehearsal tomorrow.
2: All right, I'll tell him. Thank you.
0: Was it bad news, quick?
2: Oh, not at all, Mr. Weimer. That was the clerk downstairs.
0: Oh.
2: She said Mr. Forrest wants to see you in your dressing room tonight at 8:30. Something to do with revisions in the play. And it must be tonight.
0: Oh, that is a relief. I must prepare myself to leave. You will excuse me.
4: That's quite all right, Mr. Weimer. Patsy and I must be running along anyway. See you tomorrow at rehearsal. Good night.
0: Good night. And thank you.
2: Good night.
1: Oh, splendid, splendid. I couldn't have arranged it better myself.
2: Nick, are you feeling all right?
4: Oh, never better, Patsy, never better.
2: But why all the unconcealed joy?
1: I'd expected this case would come to a head faster now that I was in it, but I hadn't hoped it would come quite so fast. The end is now in sight, Patsy. You go back to the office and wait for me.
2: Where are you going?
1: To the theater. And I must get there before Weimar does, if his life is to be safeguarded. Keep the chain.
5: Evening, Mr. Carter.
1: Why, Fred, what are you doing here at this time of night? Do you have to guard the door 24 hours a day?
5: Well, no, sir. Mr. Forrest said he was expecting some crops about supper time, but they ain't come yet. Told me to wait for them, and I'm waiting.
1: I see. Good. Oh, has anybody been here recently?
5: Why, no. Brad was here about a half hour ago, but he only stayed a couple of minutes, long enough to get something he forgot, that's all.
1: Mr. Forrest hasn't come down yet?
5: No, he hasn't. Was he coming back tonight?
1: I understood so, but I may be wrong. Oh, is it okay to go in? I want to have a look at something.
5: Oh, sure thing. You want some lights?
1: No, thanks. I have my flash.
5: Okay, watch yourself, though.
1: This ought to be Weimar's dressing room. Ah, yes. It's the cane he was carrying in rehearsal this afternoon. Seems to be no concealed bombs, no booby traps. Okay, for now. Nothing to do now but wait until he arrives.
0: Oh, Mr. Carter, what are you doing here?
1: I'm here protecting your life, Mr. Weimer, whether you know it or not.
0: But Mr. Forrest was...
1: Mr. Forrest knows nothing about this. The call you got came from the would-be murderer. He wanted to get you down here so he could finish his job tonight.
0: Finish his job? How? What do you mean?
1: That's what I want you to tell me. Well, before you touch anything or sit down, look around this dressing room. What do you see that doesn't look natural in here?
0: Not look natural? What do you mean?
1: Well, anything out of place. Something here that shouldn't be here. Something missing.
0: Oh, I see. Now, Yes. Someone has been smoking my cigarettes. I left nearly a fresh pack here, I remember. Now look, there are only two cigarettes left.
1: Yes, I might have expected that.
0: Will you have one?
1: No, neither will you, unless you want to die fast.
0: I don't understand.
1: Wait. Yes. These cigarettes have been treated with a deadly drug. One so rare that he could only get enough for two cigarettes. That's why the rest of the pack is missing, so you'd be sure to be killed almost at once. That, Mr. Weimer, was why you received the message to meet Mr. Forrest in your dressing room. You'd smoke at least one cigarette while you waited. And that one would be your finish.
0: But who wants to do this to me and why?
1: I know the answer now, but I'd rather not say until I can produce the killer himself. As soon as I can,
6: You interfering meddler, you'll never live.
1: Sorry, I had to shoot out the lights, but I didn't want him to hit you.
0: Mr. Carter, are you there? What is it that has happened?
1: Stay here, Weimer. You're safe for the moment. I want to stop that man who just ran off. Your life's in danger as long as he's loose.
0: Where are you going, Mr. Carter?
1: Sit tight. I'll be right back. Fred! Fred!
5: Yes, Mr. Carter? Did I hear some shooting?
1: You did. Who was it just ran out here?
5: Nobody.
1: But he went out some way. I heard him slam the door.
5: Well, he must have gone out that little back door out behind the dressing room.
1: You mean this isn't the only way out of this theater backstage?
5: Oh, no. There's that other little door, but that's supposed to be kept locked all the time. Now, that leads out to the other street.
1: Oh, I see. Well, where's your telephone?
5: Right there in the office, Mr. Carter.
1: Good. Let me make one phone call and I'll show you a would-be killer.

0: But I tell you, you can't do this to me.
1: Maybe we can't, but we are, so just pipe down.
0: Why won't you tell me what I'm accused of?
1: Because I don't know. I'm acting under orders from... That is, I'm doing what Nick Carter suggested. And Nick's a pretty clever guy, if I do say so.
2: Well,
1: so
2: thanks for those kind words, Riley.
1: Well, where the deuce have you been? We've been waiting here in my office since...
2: Yes, I know, I know, I know. I came as soon as I could. I got in a little traffic jam.
1: Well, there he is. We picked him up just as he came in his hotel lobby, just like you said. Now, what do we do with him?
2: He's the man who's been trying to kill Paul Weimer. Huh? And who almost succeeded tonight.
0: That's a lie.
2: Is it? What did he have in his pockets, Riley?
1: Oh, well, here it is, Nick. It's the usual stuff.
2: Ah, yes. The usual stuff. But not with the usual implications.
1: Now, never mind those $2 words here. What do you see there that's so interesting?
2: These loose cigarettes, for instance. There must be about 10 or 12 there, about half a pack.
1: Hmm?
2: And they're Paul Weimer's brand.
1: So what?
2: And this little box, Riley.
1: Huh?
2: If you'll have your chemist examine these two cigarettes that were left in Weimer's dressing room, I believe you'll find them full of the same drug that was in this box. What? You'll undoubtedly find traces of it there now.
1: So, well, now you begin to make sense.
0: This is all a pack of lies, a frame-up.
2: It isn't either, and you know it. I'm willing to bet that your fingerprints are on the doorknob of the little back door where you made your hasty exit from the theater tonight.
0: What's that?
2: Together with a few prints belonging to your assistant Bradley, the stagehand. And I imagine that Bradley will be very willing to talk when he finds he's up on an attempted murder charge.
0: All right, Carter. You win. I did it. I hate that man Weimer.
1: But why should you hate him so, Mr. Levant?
0: Because he was the leader of the gang in Paris who helped my brother drink himself into the insane asylum in the grave. He was more to blame than my poor brother, who knew no better. I wrote this play, Lord Byron, just to get him over here, where I could work on him. I suggested him to Forrest as the man for the part, and Forrest fell for it.
2: Why didn't you kill him and be done with it?
0: I wanted him to suffer as my brother suffered. But when you got into the case, Carter, I knew I had to finish it up quick or be caught.
2: Bradley let you into the theater tonight through the little back door, didn't he?
0: Yes.
2: And it was Bradley who phoned the message to Weimer to get him to come down to the theater tonight, wasn't it?
0: Yes.
2: And it was Bradley who worked the backstage accidents after you had planned them, wasn't it?
0: Yes, yes, yes. He thought it was all part of a practical joke. He didn't know I intended to kill
1: him. All right. Watch your language now. There's a lady present here.
3: I thought everybody had forgotten about me being over here in the corner. I was just sitting here listening.
2: You fired that shot during the rehearsal, didn't you, Levan?
0: Yes, and I wished I had aimed straighter.
2: How come you hit the stagehand?
0: Pure accident. I didn't even see him until after I'd fired.
2: And in a way, it saved us from suspecting he had a hand in these things because it didn't make sense that he should get shot if he was in it. But after a while, when I began to see things the way they were going, I saw it could be nobody but you working with his help.
3: Well, Nick.
2: Yes, Patsy?
3: May I ask a question?
2: Yes, Patsy. One little one.
3: Did you see who shot at Weimer in the theater tonight?
2: No, it was all too fast.
3: And how did you know it was Mr. Levan?
2: Well, even before I got to Weimar's dressing room tonight, I felt quite sure that Levan was guilty. And then when I entered the room and found that it smelled very strongly of that highly scented eau de cologne that Levan uses, I was positive.
3: Ah.
1: By golly, you're right there, Nick. Sure, he smells like a perfume counter at the Five and Dime.
2: Decidedly. That was the first thing I noticed about him when I met him earlier today.
3: That was his only weakness, wasn't it? His excessive use of that scented eau de cologne.
2: Well, maybe so, Patsy, but as far as I'm concerned, attempted murder is also a weakness. One that has to be punished.
4: In just a moment, Nick and Patsy will bring you a preview of next week's exciting case. You want to take it a little easier? Then listen. Everybody's days are busy. 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And now let's hear from Nick Carter himself. Well, Nick, what's your story about next week?
2: Next time, Ken, I'm going to tell you about an experience that Patsy and I had in one of the great movie studios. Started out very simply when the studio lost a reference book containing information about all kinds of poisons.
3: You could look in that book and find out just what poisons to use for anything you wanted. It was much too dangerous a book to be at large.
2: The unfortunate part of it was that I was called in too late to save the man whose body we found a few minutes later.
3: Oh, but we did save the old man, Nick. If it hadn't been for you, he'd certainly have been killed.
2: That's true enough, Patsy.
4: What do you call a story, Nick?
2: I call it Death at the Studio.
3: Or The Mystery of the Murder Book.
2: That's all for now. So long.
3: So long, everybody.
4: And so long to both of you until next week. We'll look forward to seeing you then, same as usual.

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0: Nick Carter, Master Detective, is featured in Street and Smith magazines. Lon Clark is starred as Nick with Helen Choate as Patsy. Original music is played by Lou White, and the programs are written and directed by Jock McGregor. Nick Carter, Master Detective, is presented at this time and over these same stations each week by the three great Linex home brighteners. Linex Clear Gloss Varnish, Linex Cream Polish, and Linex Self-Polishing Wax, created by Acme, America's great producer of Acme fine quality paints. 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This is Mutual.

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0: Want me to tell you what's the matter with people, Mr.
1: Vance. Philo Vance.
0: Oh, yeah, that's right. Vance. Want me to tell you what's the matter with people, mister?
1: Well?
0: They're in a hurry. Always in a hurry. Rush here, rush there. Why?
1: Well, some people have to be in certain places at certain times.
0: Yeah, but why?
1: Well?
0: Suppose everybody was late getting there. Then it wouldn't make any difference, would it, Mr.
1: Vance. Philo Vance.
0: Oh, yeah, yeah.
1: Perhaps your logic is correct. So happens I have an appointment with the district attorney, and I'm early, so I thought I'd take your hansom through the park.
0: Oh, I'm glad you did, glad you did. Nice to have somebody to talk to. Of course, I could talk to my horse, Sadie, and in fact, I do. But once in a while, a man likes to get an answer, eh? Isn't that right, Sadie? Huh? Right, Mr. Smith.
1: Edward Smith.
0: Nah, Vance, you said it was, didn't you?
1: Yes, but that seems such a long time ago.
0: Oh, yeah, yeah. Say, what are you doing up at the district attorney's, Mr. Vance? You're not in trouble, are you?
1: Hardly. I'm a private investigator, and Mr. Markham is a friend of mine.
0: Oh, you say you're a private investigator, Mr.
1: That's right, I am.
0: Funny thing me driving you, then. Awful strange things been happening in this park last couple of days.
1: What?
0: Well, for the past year, rain or shine, hot or cold, an old gent and a lady, about 60, 70 maybe, have been meeting on the bench just around the bend of the road.
1: Yes?
0: Well, last couple of nights, only the lady was here. Seems like she was waiting for the old gent, but he ain't showed up. Now, where do you think he is?
1: I haven't the slightest idea.
0: Some private investigator. I'll tell you something, though, mister. The last night this old gent was with the old Judy, she was crying something fierce and kind of pleading with him not to do something. Only I guess he did it anyhow on account of he ain't shown up in the last couple of days.
1: It might have been a lover's quarrel.
0: Not the way he kissed her just before he left. Nah, something awful funny's going on with them too, mister. If I ever seen anybody who needed help, it was that old lady. Say, she's probably there now. What are you gonna do?

0: Well, let me know what happens, will you, Mr. Vance?
1: Yes, I will, cabbie. Hello. Something wrong?
2: Oh, no, nothing really.
1: Forgive me for speaking to you. My name is Philo Vance, and I understand you're in trouble of some sort.
2: No, I don't think so. Thank you just the same, sir. You're very kind, but there really isn't anything.
1: You are crying.
2: Mr. Vance, when you reach my age, there are so many things a woman can find to cry over. It's really nothing anyone can help me with.
1: You might tell me your name. That certainly isn't a secret you'd mind sharing.
2: I'm Mary Davis. Miss Mary Davis.
1: Hello, Miss Davis.
2: Hello.
1: Now that we've met formally, do you mind if I sit here on this bench?
2: Oh, not at all. It'd be nice to have someone to talk to.
1: Oh, thank you. Miss Davis, I'm a private investigator.
2: Oh, really? How nice.
1: Apparently you don't understand.
2: Well, to be perfectly honest about it, I don't.
1: Well, when people are in trouble, I try to help them. You, for instance. I know you're in trouble. Won't you let me help?
2: Oh, please leave, Mr. Vance.
1: But why? Only a moment ago, you seemed anxious for me to sit down.
2: Go away, please. Go far away. Leave me alone and never come back. Never.
1: I don't understand, Miss Davis.
2: I don't want you to understand. I don't want anybody to understand anything. Just go away. That's all I ask you to do. Go away.
1: Well, I only wanted
2: Mr. Vance, I'm an old woman. I love only one thing in this world, one man. And if you don't go away and go away quickly, Jason will be killed. Now will you go away?
3: Kind of cramped in this room. Guess you'd rather be out in the park with your girlfriend, huh, Jason?
4: Well, stop tramping up and down. Give me a little peace. Peace, I've got to think.
3: Nothing to think about. You do like I say, you'll be able to keep those nightly meetings with your girlfriend. She's probably out on that bench waiting for you now. Don't you want to go see her?
4: Well, of course I do. Only you're not to talk about her. I won't let her be talked about by anyone like you. I won't, do you hear me?
3: Sit down, you old buzzard. If I'd blow on you, you'd fall flat on your face. Let's get this thing down pat so we don't miss tonight. What time do you unlatch the door so I can get in?
4: Mr. Woods, I've been butler for the Oxford family for 20 years.
3: You can stay there another 20 for all I care. Nobody will suspect you. That's why I dreamt this whole idea up. You open the front door. I come in. You hand me the combination of the safe. I pick up all that cash and those jewels in the library safe. Go out before anybody knows I've been there.
4: Oh, no, I can't. I can't do it. I can't get you the combination. I can't let you in the house.
3: Okay, so you stay here till you decide you can. Look, I just made up my mind. You're getting out of here right now, reporting for work. You know Oxford opens the safe every night. Watch him close and get the combination, and at midnight you're coming down and unlatching the front door.
4: Am I?
3: You don't, and I'll take care of that Judy you're so in love with, that Mary Davis.
4: I told you never to mention her.
3: I'll do more than slap you and mention her if you don't do like I say. How come you never married her, Jason?
4: Oh, shut up. Shut your mouth.
3: Okay. I guess that is none of my business. But money and jewels are my business. You're going to do as I say about that door and the safe so that at midnight tonight, business is going to be very, very good.
5: Jane, hand me that screwdriver we brought. This safe will be opened in 5 minutes.
6: Billy, we shouldn't.
5: Just like a dame. What do you mean we shouldn't? This money is ours, isn't it? Uncle Dick keeps it in the safe and won't give it to us, will he? That money belongs to us and we're going to get it.
6: Yes, I know it's ours, but I can't help it. I was brave enough up until now, but well, doing something like this, I just can't...
5: Darn it.
6: What was that?
5: What was what?
6: Somebody's coming. Listen. He's passing the library. It was the butler, Jason. I thought you told me he was sick.
5: He must have come back tonight. He didn't see us.
6: Wonder where he's going.
5: Shh.
7: All right. Come on in.
6: He's letting somebody come into the house.
5: Yeah.
6: Come on, Billy. I don't want to be caught. Let's get out of here.
8: You're old, Vance. Only please, no double sixes. I have enough trouble beating you at backgammon without your getting lucky, too.
1: All right, Markham. No double sixes. Here we go.
8: Oh. Four and an ace.
1: Well, I think I'll make a board point. There. Your play, Markham.
8: Yes, I know. Now, let's see. What points would I like to throw?
1: The dice won't be able to hear even after you decide.
8: Well, you can't be too sure. They're my dice, you know. By the way, Vance, what delayed you tonight?
1: An incident in the park with a charming old lady. It's still bothering me, by the way. I wish she'd have let me help her.
8: I imagine by this time, so does she. Well, I think I'd like a 6-5 combination. I get it. I can close up a point on my home board. Here we are. 6-5. Well, Vance.
1: Well, wait until the district attorney hears about the district attorney and his crooked dice. You know,
8: excuse me, Vance.
1: Oh, surely.
8: Hello?
9: Mr. Markham?
8: Yes?
9: Rogers at headquarters.
8: Yes?
9: There's been a murder at 42 Johnson Street.
8: What?
9: A man named Oxford lived there alone. He's been killed. The butler's missing and the safe's been robbed.
8: Right, Rogers. I'll be down there right away with Philo Vance. No, Rogers, never mind. Philo Vance and I'll go into the murder room alone. It was the master bedroom, wasn't it?
10: Right, D.A. Nothing's been touched except the body's been removed.
8: Good enough. Coming, Vance?
1: Of course.
8: Well, it seems to be an open and shut case, Vance. The downstairs door wasn't forced, the windows hadn't been jimmied, and the butler's disappeared. Apparently, he got tired of working for a living, strangled his employer, and departed.
1: Apparently. You have a file on him, Markham?
8: Rogers checked. We know his name, Jason Masters.
1: Mm-hmm.
8: But he's never been in trouble, and apparently he's worked here for quite a while.
1: I see. Anything else I should know?
8: Only that the dead man had a niece and nephew, Jane and Billy Reed. They're his heirs. Would you want to see them?
1: I might as well. Apparently our murderer has covered his tracks pretty well. Perhaps Jane and Billy Reed might lead to a clue.
6: I'm going to tell the police, Billy. I'm going to tell them.
5: Oh, you are you?
6: Yes.
5: And are you also going to tell them what we were doing in the library at the time? Are you?
6: Yes, I'll tell them that. I'll tell them anything. We needed our money, so I agreed to help you get it from Uncle Dick's safe. But we know who killed him. We've got to tell.
5: Do we?
6: Yes.
5: Oh, fine. Well, then tell me, who killed Uncle Dick?
6: The man Uncle Dick's butler let into the house while we were there.
5: And who was that?
6: Well, I don't know.
5: All we know is that we were there and that some unknown man came into the house. You've got nothing to tell the police.
6: I haven't, but you have. You stayed behind when I ran out the back.
5: Jane.
6: Billy, did you...
5: Shh. That might be the police again.
6: Oh.
5: Now calm down, Janie. Come in.
1: Good evening. I'm Philo Vance.
5: Hi, I'm Bill Reed, and this is my sister, Jane. And look, Mr. Vance, if it's about Uncle Dick's death, we don't know a thing. Not a thing.
6: Wait a minute. That's not true.
5: Jane.
6: I don't care. It's not. Vance, you're not the police. I know about you. Please, please don't have us arrested. We didn't do anything.
1: Perhaps you'd better finish what you started to say when your brother stopped you.
6: Well, we were in the house when Jason, the butler, let a man in. We don't know who it was. I ran out.
5: But don't listen to her, Vance. She doesn't know what she's saying.
6: It's true. Find the man that Jason let into the house, and you'll find my uncle's killer, Vance.
11: Vance. Well, like I was saying, mister, riding through the park in my hansom cab gets to be a habit. See? You rode in it last night, you ride in it again tonight.
1: That's right. Let me off here, will you?
11: Oh, okay, but I don't know what your hurry is. People always in a hurry. Oh, city worker.
1: Well, here's your money. Goodbye.
11: Bye. Come on, city. Step on it. Come on, girl.
1: Get home, get something to eat. I'm
12: sorry. Good evening, Miss Davis. Oh, hello, Mr. Vance. I was hoping you'd come this evening. I want to tell you how sorry I am about being so rude last night.
1: Oh, that's all right. Has your friend made an appearance this evening?
12: No, but he will. Oh, I'm sure he will. It's too wonderful an evening for him not to come.
1: I hope he does. Well, I thought I'd stop and say hello. I was trying to work out a problem in the hansom cab just now, but the cabbie wanted to talk, so I thought I'd get out.
12: Oh.
1: I'll see you again, Miss Davis.
12: Good night, Mr. Vance.
13: Mary. Mary.
12: Darling, where are you?
13: Right here.
12: Oh, Jason.
13: I was waiting until you finished talking.
12: Jason. Jason, darling. Oh, it's been so long.
13: Many, many years, Mary. Too many. But it's not too late. Whatever time we have left, we'll spend together. We'll go away and forget.
12: Forget?
13: Yes, darling. Forget everything. Especially last night. The worst night any man ever experienced in his life.
8: This is District Attorney Markham. The Oxford murder case opened with the finding of the body of millionaire Richard Oxford. Vance has questioned his two heirs, Jane and Billy Reed, and has some information which he hasn't as yet disclosed to me, but feels that it pertains to the murderer. Jason, family butler to the Oxfords for many years, is missing. And the last I heard from Vance, he had decided to...
13: No.
12: Please.
13: No, I can't tell you anymore, Mary. Don't ask me.
12: But, Jason, you must. We can't start
1: Perhaps
12: off...
1: Jason will tell me. Good evening again, Miss Davis.
12: Mr. Vance.
13: Mary, who is this?
1: My name is Philo Vance, Jason. I was hoping you'd show up here tonight. You were Mr. Oxford's butler, weren't you?
13: Yes. Yes, I was. But believe me...
1: You had nothing to do with his death, I know. And by the way, in case you think my coming here just now was coincidence, it wasn't. Miss Davis here mentioned your name the first time I saw her, the time she ordered me away.
12: Yes, I did. I didn't mean to, Jason. Believe me, I didn't mean to.
1: No, I don't imagine she did. But the fact that the Oxford butler was missing, the fact that she hadn't seen you for a few days, was too much coincidence to ignore, especially as the name Jason fitted both of you. I decided to wait for you to show up, and here you are.
13: All right, here I am. Now what, Vance?
1: Now you tell me who it was that you let into the Oxford house.
13: How could you know that?
12: It doesn't matter, Jason. Tell him. Please tell him.
13: All right. It was a man named Harry Woods. He threatened harm to Miss Davis here unless I did what he said.
1: Then he killed your employer.
13: Well, I don't know. When I let him in, I went to my quarters.
1: Do you know where I can find him?
13: I know where he lives. I should. I was kept there for 2 days.
1: Good. Give me the address, and Mr. Markham and I will try and get his number.
8: This is the place, Vance. According to the address you got from Jason, this Harry Woods lives here in this house on the river.
1: We'll stop. It's all right if you don't arrest Jason right now, isn't it, Markham?
8: But as long as you know where to reach him.
1: I do.
8: Look, Vance. There's a man running for the speedboat that's moored to the dock. That's probably Woods. Come on, we've got to stop him.
1: We won't if he ever gets into that boat. We won't stop him and we won't find him.
8: Woods! Stop! Stop!
1: A shot might do it, Markham. I think you'll find he has a record.
8: All right, Vance, it's the only way, I guess.
1: Got him in the leg. Excellent shooting, my friend. Now we can go and take him rather easily, I believe.
8: I'll keep my gun out, just in case. Well, that's the man who murdered Richard Oxford, Vance.
1: I didn't say that. I wish it were. No, Markham, we've caught a criminal. But I don't think we've caught up with Oxford's killer yet. Come in.
12: Mr. Vance?
1: Miss Davis. Well, please come in.
12: Thank you. Mr. Vance, I came to tell you that Jason and I are married.
1: Congratulations. I'm glad you did tell me.
12: And I came to ask a favor. He's told you all he knows about Mr. Oxford's death. Won't you let him leave town with me? We want to go away.
1: Well, that's really up to the police to decide.
12: I know, but you have influence. Wouldn't you use it, please, for us?
1: Well, I'll... Excuse me.
12: Certainly.
1: Philo Vance speaking.
14: Hello, Vance. This is Jane Reed.
1: Oh, yes.
14: I've got to talk to you. Will you come right over, please, before my brother gets here?
1: Of course, but what is it?
14: The night of the murder, I left Uncle Dick's house, but he stayed on. He knows something about Uncle Dick's death. Please, Vance, get here right away.
1: So Billy might know who killed Mr. Oxford, eh?
14: Yes, I think so. I'm sure you can get the whole story out of him.
1: Where is he now?
14: Well, he's out playing tennis at Windmere Courts. But I want you to be here when he gets home.
1: Well, maybe I ought to go to the Windmere Courts to see him.
14: No. I want to be with you when you make him tell what he knows. Come here, Vance. I'll be waiting.
1: Very well, Miss Reed. I'll come at once. Goodbye. Well, Miss Davis, or rather, Mrs. Jason Masters, I think maybe I'll be able to do as you ask.
2: Oh.
1: Someone who knows something about the murder of Richard Oxford is going to talk.
2: Wonderful.
1: Well, it isn't wonderful yet. First, I've got to hear what he has to say.
2: Oh, I'll tell Jason. He'll be so happy.
1: Do that. I'll be in touch with you, Mrs. Masters, before very long.

0: District Attorney Markham speaking.
1: Markham, this is Vance.
0: Oh, glad you called, Vance. I'm having a lot of trouble with that Harry Woods. He's wanted by the police, all right, but he insists that he had nothing to do with the killing of Mr. Oxford.
1: I tried to tell you that he wasn't our killer, Markham.
0: But he admits that he was in the house at about the time of the murder.
1: There were several people in the house at that time, Markham. I think I'm about to deliver the real killer to you.
0: Excellent, Vance. Who is he?
1: Not so fast, my friend. Young Billy Reed is going to do some talking. Meet me, Markham, because if Reed doesn't use his head, he's going to put his foot in it.
2: Hey, you're running me ragged, pal. Cut it out. Cut it out. Hey, let's see if you can hit that one back. Hey, you missed, friend. Outside. Well, looks like my game. Now me for the showers and home. See you later, Frankie.
3: Okay, Billy. Good
2: so long. Day. Yeah, sure was. Dum dee dee dum dee dee da dee dum dee dum dee dee dum dee da dee.
4: Mr. Reed.
2: Oh, Jason. What are you doing out here at the courts?
4: I came to see you. Come over here where we won't be watched.
2: Well, all right. What is all this? How did you happen to know I was here?
4: Oh, that isn't important, Mr. Reed. I understand you know who killed Mr. Oxford.
2: Who told you that?
4: The same person that told me you were out here.
2: My sister? Oh, she's crazy. I don't know who killed Uncle Dick.
4: No, I do.
2: Who was it?
4: You're asking me to tell you? Why did your sister say what she did?
2: Oh, because she knows I was in the house just before the murder took place. That's why.
4: Oh, you were. And did you see your uncle killed?
2: No. No, I didn't.
4: You lie.
2: No.
4: You saw me kill him.
2: No, honest.
4: You were going to tell the police.
2: No,
4: now
2: no.
4: I'm going to kill you with my
2: Jason,
4: own hands just like I did your uncle. With my own hands the way I killed him. I had to kill him. He woke when I went to his room to get the combination of the safe. He saw me.
5: That'll be all, Jason. Get your hands off Reed.
4: Vance, you too, huh? I can handle you. I may look old, but I'm strong.
2: I'll get him.
4: No, you won't.
2: No.
4: And now I'll do the same to you, Vance. You heard too much. You're smart. But your neck is just as easy to choke as...
5: Oh, Jason, I don't want to have...
6: Hold it, Vance. We're coming.
5: Hurry, Margaret.
7: I'm here. All right, Billy Daniels. Help me get this madman off.
4: You'll never take me.
7: Better use your Billy Daniels. Go ahead.
4: I can handle five like you. I can...
8: Give him your hand.
1: Well, that was close, Markham.
0: Yes.
1: I don't think our young friend Billy Reed suffered much damage. No, he'll be all right. You can take Jason in, you know.
0: Murder?
1: That's right, Markham. I heard him admit he killed Mr. Oxford when he tried to strangle young Billy Reed here. But I knew it was he long before that.

0: Say, I've been reading about your work in the Oxford murder case, Mr.
1: Vance.
0: That's right, Vance. Hey, I've been reading about it. You're pretty smart. Only you solved the case in too much of a hurry. Everything everybody does is in a hurry. Why?
1: Well, it seemed like a good idea at the time. Let's let it go at that.
0: Hey, tell me something.
1: Yes?
0: The papers say you knew it was this old Jason guy even before you heard him brag about it while he was choking this Billy Reed. How'd you know?
1: Well, that wasn't difficult. First of all, Mr. Oxford was killed in his bedroom. Why would anybody kill him there if the only motive for murder was robbery of the safe?
0: Oh, that's why it couldn't have been either that Billy Reed or his sister, huh?
1: His sister had left the house, and young Reed had no reason to go into his uncle's bedroom. All he was there for was to get into the uncle's safe, and he could have done that rather easily.
0: But how about this Harry Woods guy that the district attorney shot?
1: He was a fugitive from the police, as I suspected. But he never knew that Jason had crossed him. Apparently, Jason had given him the combination of the safe, but Woods found it empty. And the reason it was empty was because Jason had been there first. Woods had no reason to go into Oxford's bedroom. None at all.
0: Yeah. Well, how come Jason had a reason?
1: He wanted the money from Oxford's safe. Money he could get married on. Apparently, his mind went a little haywire during the past few years, and he decided to get the combination of the safe from his employer's room. He was caught, and so he strangled Mr. Oxford.
0: Seems to me he was taking a pretty big chance.
1: Not really. There was always Harry Woods to throw the blame on.
0: Yeah, sure there was. You know, there's one other thing I don't understand.
1: And that is?
0: Well, how this Jason all of a sudden made up his mind to kill young Billy Reed at the tennis court where you grabbed him?
1: He thought he had to kill Reed. You see, Jason's wife was with me when Billy Reed's sister phoned and told me her brother was in the Oxford house the night of the murder and had probably seen the murderer. I repeated this conversation to Jason's wife.
0: Oh, I get it now. The wife told him Billy Reed knew who the murderer was going to talk, and that he was at the tennis court. So Jason went there, huh?
1: I suspected that would happen, so I called District Attorney Markham, and we were there, too. The ironic part of the whole thing was that Billy Reed actually didn't know a thing. He left the house soon after his sister did.
0: Well, you got this Jason called on account of he had to get money in a hurry. Had to get it in a hurry. That's what I always say about hurrying. Gotta lead you to trouble. Mercy, murder. Well, thanks for the inside story. All right, this is the end of the line, Mr.
1: Vance. And you're welcome. It's the end of the line, my friend, and also the end of the Oxford murder case.

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1: Hello, Richard Rogue speaking.
2: Hello, Mr. Rogue. This is Stark McVeigh in Minden, California.
1: Yeah?
2: I want to talk to you, Rogue.
1: Well, you're talking.
2: I want you to come up here to Minden and do a little job for me. I don't want you to let anybody in this town know who you are. You can register at the hotel as a traveling man, a salesman or something, and
1: Hold it, McVeigh. I can't get away right now.
2: I wired you $500 expense money. It should be at your office now. Mm-hmm. We'll talk over the rest of the deal when you get here.
1: Oh, five bills, huh? Well, what kind of a case is it?
2: A case that pays money. You can get out of there at 7 o'clock, and if you want to take a train...
1: I'll drive. I'll leave as soon as the 500 arrive. Take me about 2 hours to get there, won't it?
2: That's right. I'll contact you at the hotel tonight about 9.
1: Okay. See you then.
3: Hey, boy, get me a paper.
4: Carry your bag, sir?
1: Oh, yeah. I want to check in. Here.
4: Thanks.
1: Hey, clerk.
5: Yes?
1: You got a room?
5: Well, I don't
1: know. No, I didn't ask the price, did I? I'll take anything from a broom closet to the bridal suite. Here, buy yourself a box of cigars to smoke while you're thinking it over.
5: Oh, thank you, sir. You'll just register. I think we can take care of you.
1: Thanks. Have my bag sent up, will you? I'll pick up my key in a minute. Hey, Sonny, got an evening paper?
6: Yes, sir, but all the news isn't in that paper, mister, believe me.
1: What do you mean?
6: There was a murder in town tonight. Just a little while ago, as a matter of fact. A man was shot. Killed. Dead.
1: All that? Well, Minden is an enterprising community. Who got the business?
6: A fellow by the name of Stark McVeigh.
1: We'll return to our story in just a moment, but first here's Jim Doyle to give you some smooth talk on a smooth subject.
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1: Well, this case looked like it was officially over before it started. The man I was working for had just been killed. I found that out while I was registering in Minden's only hotel with running water. A bellboy gave me the news, and while I was just standing there with my mouth hanging open, a big beefy guy eased up to me and said,
9: "You're Richard Rogue, aren't you?"
1: "Oh, my name's Richard."
9: "Yeah, I know you're Rogue. I've seen your picture in the paper too often to be mistaken. I want to talk to you."
1: "Why?"
9: "Because I'm chief of police in this town."
1: "You just want to have a social talk, huh?"
9: "Yeah, about a murder. Come on, Rogue, let's retire to the bar and play questions and answers."
1: "What about?"
9: "About what you're doing in town, among other things. Come on, get moving, big shot."

0: All right, now, Rogue, suppose you start talking. What are you doing in Minden under the name of Richard?
1: Hey, bartender, you put too much sugar in this old-fashioned.
0: Oh, so you think I like to hear myself talk? I said, what are you doing here?
1: I'm on a vacation.
0: Does a man named Stark McVeigh always finance your vacations?
1: McVeigh. Yes, well, the name sounds familiar.
0: I'll bet it does. He had a call in for you all day down at the city. He reached you at the Hunt Barroom a little before 5 o'clock, and he wired you $500 to your office this afternoon. Maybe that's why his name sounds familiar.
1: Well, could be that.
0: Well, what was it that made McVeigh think he'd need you $500 worth, Rogue?
1: He didn't say. Who was McVeigh anyway? I never met the guy. Never heard of him till he called me.
0: You think I'll believe that?
1: How do I know what you believe? I'm telling you the truth. That's all I can be sure of. And what's the idea of the pressure? You got ambitions to hang McVeigh's murder on me?
0: Uh-huh. You know he's been murdered. How did you know that?
1: Well, the bellboy told me.
0: Who did it, Rogue? Who was McVeigh afraid of?
1: I don't know anything about the guy. I didn't murder him. I hardly ever murder strangers. And now, thanks for the drink and so long.
0: Wait a minute. You leaving town, Rogue?
1: I don't think so, no. I like the climate here. It's so peaceful.
0: Well, don't you leave without seeing me, or you'll come back with your hands cuffed behind you, lying down.
1: Oh, well, if there's anything I love, it's a clever conversationalist.
0: Huh? Huh?
1: Now, I'll make a rule, Egghead. Don't put any of your rural gumshoes on my tail if you like them personally. I don't like to be shattered.

0: Come in.
1: Here's your ice water, Mr. Rogue.
0: The name is Richards.
1: Skip it, skip it. I heard you talking to Chief Reese. I know who you were anyway.
0: Oh, well, you're a smart lad, huh? Did you know Stock McVeigh?
1: Sure. He used to be around here quite a bit. In the bar.
0: What was his racket? What did he do for a living? How long had he been living here in Minden?
1: Nobody knows where he made his money. He didn't work since he moved here about 2 years ago. Retired, I guess. That's what everybody thought. Always seemed to have plenty of money.
0: Oh, he did, huh? Well, who were his friends? Was he married?
1: Look, if I'm going to answer all of those questions, I want to work on the case with you. You need somebody who knows the town. Now, I'm an ex-GI. I work with intelligence. I can be a big help to you.
0: Okay. Okay, you're working. Now, was McVeigh married?
1: No. Didn't run around with women much either. I mean, here. Some blonde came down to see him once in a while. Drove a Cadillac convertible. Looked like a movie star.
0: Hmm. Did McVeigh make many trips? Was he out of town much?
1: Yeah, he traveled quite a bit.
0: Hmm? Did he have any enemies in town?
1: Nobody knew him well enough to hate him. He was a kind of a strangey, Mr. Rogue. Nobody got to know him very well.
0: You live alone?
1: Yeah. He had a woman come in a couple of times a week to clean up. That's all.
0: Good. Well, who do you think killed him?
1: I don't know.
0: Mm-hmm. Any suspicious-looking characters been seen around town lately?
1: Not that I know of. But they could have been here without me knowing it.
0: Okay. Hey, what's your name?
1: Buzz Walters.
0: What time are you off duty?
1: About an hour, 9 o'clock.
0: Good, I'll see you then. In the lobby, right?
1: Yeah. What are you going to do now?
0: Oh, I'm going out to the house, McVeigh's house, and take a look around.
1: You know where it is?
0: I'll find it. See you at 9.

0: Who is it?
1: Turn on the lights.
0: Who is it? Is that you, Hank?
1: Yeah. Turn on the lights.
0: Hey, you're not Hank. Who are you? What are you doing here?
1: Will you turn on the lights so we can talk this thing over, Junior? Oh, you're the guy who bumped McVeigh, huh? Okay, Junior.
0: Stand right where you are.
1: And let you shoot at me? That doesn't sound practical. I've got my gun out now. How about taking another shot so I can spot you?
0: Who are you? The law?
1: Okay, Junior. Throw that gun away.
0: Don't shoot anymore. You hit me.
1: Let me hear that gun hit the wall. Throw it. Okay. Now maybe we can talk. Keep your hands down to your sides.
0: Look, I'm shot. I'm bleeding. You gotta do something for me.
1: Later. First, Junior, you're going to answer some questions. Hey.
2: Did I startle you?
1: Huh?
2: Just hold that pause. Who is this guy, Shorty?
0: I don't know. He came in here and I thought it was you. I took a shot at him and... But he got me.
2: Yeah, I see. Well?
1: You better get somebody to take care of your friend here. He's got a bad chest.
2: Don't let that worry you. You're going to have worse before long. And we'll start you out like this.

0: Hello, Igor. How's everything on Cloud 8?
1: Oh, it's fine, fine. Say, Rogi, I missed you last week.
0: Oh, yeah. I had the flu. Yeah, didn't Dennis O'Keefe come up to see you?
1: Nah, not that Irishman. He doesn't use his head the way you do, Rogi. Say, who did it this time?
0: I don't know. But I'm gonna get him. If it's the last thing I do.
1: Oh, you better hurry back downstairs then. You're getting further away every minute.
0: Huh? What do you mean?
1: You've got a surprise coming, Rogi. You're a side door tourist right now.
0: Huh? Oh, well, that settles it. I'm going over the side. So long, Igor.
1: So long, Rogi.

0: Come on, fella. Come out of it.
1: Hey, this thing's moving.
0: Sure, friend. It's okay. You're in a freight car.
1: A freight car? Well, how...
0: Well, it seems somebody wrapped you over the skull and threw you in here.
1: Ooh. Who?
0: I don't know. You were here when I got here. Don't worry, you'll be okay.
1: Yeah. Well, thanks for the first aid. Where are we?
0: Well, about 10 miles out of Minden. This Red Ball got a hot box and was held up. We're on the big grade going into the mountains.
1: Yeah. Oh, thanks. Hey, what do you got around my head?
0: Yeah, you were bleeding. I tore up your shirt and made a bandage of it.
1: Oh, thanks.
0: Hey, wait a minute. Where are you going?
1: I'm going to jump out of this thing.
0: Are you crazy?
1: Could be, yeah.

0: Landu brainstorms boat names for the boat he hopes to own.
1: How about Fishful Thinking? Nah, too cute. C'est la vie?
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1: Oh, I know. Boy, oh boy. Or barely awake. Paddle to the metal. Oh, man. I should do this for a living.
0: It feels good to be Boatu. It feels good to Geico.
3: You going into Minden?
4: Yeah. What happened to you?
3: Well, I was knocked out and robbed and left on the road. I got to get back to Minden to report it to the cops.
4: Okay, buddy. I wouldn't leave anybody out here. But I got a revolver here, and don't try any funny stuff.
3: Me? Well, I don't want to try anything. I just want to get back to Minden.
4: I'll take you into Minden. Get in.
3: Thanks.

0: You could let me out here.
1: Oh, no. Just stay right where you are.
0: Hmm? Hey, what's the idea? Will you get that heater out of my face?
1: I'll tell you where to get out.
0: Oh? Well, when will that be?
1: When we get to the police station. That's where you're going, mister. So I brought him in here to the police station, Chief. He looks suspicious to me.
2: Yeah, nice work, Mr. Pollard. We'll take care of him. Thanks.
1: I hope I did the right thing.
0: Yeah, you sure did. Thanks for the ride, Mr. Pollard. Goodbye.
2: You just go right ahead, Pollard. I'll see you later.
3: Oh, Chief.
2: Huh?
3: There's no reward, is there?
2: No. So long.
3: Oh. So long.
0: Well?
2: Well, I see you're back, Rogue. I told you you'd get in trouble nosing around in this town. Now, you gonna talk?
0: Well, I haven't much to say, Reese. I went out to McVeigh's house. The door was open. I walked in. Some guy took a shot at me. I shot back.
2: Hmm?
0: Got him, and while I was trying to find out what it was all about, another guy sneaked up behind me and bent a rod over my head. I woke up in a freight train 10 miles out of town. This Pollard gave me a ride in, and that's the end of the story.
2: Yeah. Well, how do you figure it?
0: I don't know, but I want to get back out to that house. You coming with me?
2: Well, what do you expect to find out there? We combed the house from one end to the other. Well,
0: there's something going on in your charming little town that needs taken care of, Chief. And how come you don't have men at that house? There was a murder there a few hours ago.
2: Now, don't you tell me my business, Rogue.
0: Something smells. Come on. Let's get out to McVeigh's house. I want to do a little combing myself.
2: Now, you'd better stay in line, Rogue. After all, I'm the chief here, and
0: Yeah. I've read your star.
2: Do.
0: I don't know whether you're a dumb chief or a smart operator. But we're going to McVeigh's house, and we're going to tear it to pieces until I get a lead. Now, come on.

0: I'll try the door. Don't knock, it may be open.
1: Okay. Well, close the door.
0: All right. Now the lights don't work. The main switch must be pulled.
1: We'll get by with this flashlight. Come on, let's take a look around.
0: Hey. You see where that lamp is on the floor over there?
1: Yeah.
0: Well, the guy who was shooting at me was lying right by the side of it after I got him.
1: Oh.
0: Look, there's blood on the floor. You see it?
1: What was that?
0: Seemed to come from that closet. Somebody's in there.
1: Well, come on out. Come on out or I'll shoot that door so full of holes we can pull you out through them.
2: Okay. I'll come out.
0: Well, hello, Buzz. Welcome to the party.
1: What are you doing here?
3: Well, Mr. Rogue told me he was coming out here, and he was supposed to be back to meet me in the lobby at 9 o'clock. He didn't come back, so I decided I'd run out here and look for him.
0: You got here a little late, Buzz.
3: Oh, no, I didn't. Well, I was a little late to do you any good, but I saw plenty. I saw them walking around
1: here. Wait a minute. What do you mean, them?
3: Two men and a girl. The blonde girl that used to come here to see Mr. McVeigh.
0: Oh, you mean she was here?
3: Yep. I hid outside of the window and watched them. They were carrying stuff up from the basement. That is, the girl and this man were, and putting it in the car.
0: Buzz, did you hear them talk? Did the girl mention his name?
3: No, she just called him sweetheart or honey or something like that. There was something funny about

0: the other guy.
1: What?
0: He never did come out. The other two came out, got into that Cadillac convertible, and drove away about 10 minutes ago.
2: Well, then there must still be a man in the house.
0: Yep, he'd been shot. He had trouble getting around.
1: Must have been the guy I shot.
0: I've been looking for him.
2: Well, why didn't you call me?
0: I was working for Mr. Rogue. I know he'd be here.
1: Oh, good boy, Buzz. Now, come on, let's shake this house down. If that thug is in here, we better find him before he finds us.

0: Wow. This is the best-kept basement I ever saw in a bachelor's house, Buzz. How about it?
1: It's sure clean.
0: Hmm. Look, there are a few muddy footsteps going this way.
1: They're going both ways, Mr. Rogue.
0: Yeah, right over here and then back out. That's funny. They walk right up to this blank wall and then back again.
1: Maybe the stuff they were carrying out of the basement was stacked up against the wall.
0: I doubt it.
2: Hey, there's nobody up here. Shook down every room, every closet up here. There's nobody.
0: Well, we're even. There's nobody down here either.
1: I tell you, that guy that called Shorty never came out of the house. I was watching and I know he didn't.
2: You're imagining things, kid. People don't just disappear. If he was here, we could see him now, couldn't we?
0: If we could find him. I've got an idea.
2: Yeah?
0: Well, there must be a hidden door or something in this wall here someplace.
2: Oh, now, wait a minute, Rogie.
0: Okay. So I've been reading too many comic books, but I'm making my guess, and I'm going to see if I'm right. You see these footprints coming over here and going back again?
2: Oh, yeah?
1: That's what it is. Maybe there's a loose tile in the wall or something.
0: Yeah. Listen now. There it is, Reese. You die hard. You hear that? It's hollow in there. Now, come on. Let's figure this thing out.
1: Hey, here is a loose tile. Right here.
0: Huh? Let me see. Yeah.
2: Well, I'll be...
0: Are you sure you're surprised, Sheriff?
2: Why,
1: there's a regular doorknob in there.
2: Yeah. Yeah, there is.
0: Well, it's locked, but I think I can take care of that. Look out. Now, that ought to do it. Flash your light in there, Reese.
2: Okay.
0: Oh, brother, look at that.
1: Huh? Hey, he's dead.
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0: Well, you could have knocked me down with an atom bomb when we opened that secret door in the basement of McVeigh's house and saw what was inside. It was an air-conditioned room with fluorescent lighting and strictly occupational furniture. And sitting at the table in a swivel chair was the body of the man named Shorty. Buzz, the bellboy, said,
1: "Hey, he's dead."
0: Yeah, they let him have one right through the temple.
2: Good Lord. Two murders in one day. In Minden.
0: That'll put the place on the map, won't it?
1: I wonder why they killed him.
0: Well, it looks pretty simple to me. I got him through the chest when he shot at me, and a wounded man is kind of a handicap to a mob that's trying to make a getaway with a set of counterfeit plates.
1: Counterfeit? Is that what they were doing?
0: Yeah. This place is one of the best equipped engraving shops I've ever been in. You knew that right away, didn't you, Reese?
2: Oh, sure.
1: Rather. That's what McVeigh's racket was, huh?
0: Yeah. Come on, let's take a look around.
2: Here. Look here.
0: What did you find?
2: Exhibit A. A whole stack of $10 bills.
0: Let me see. Yeah. All with the same serial numbers. Oh, there's Phony's, the chorus girl's accent. Well, Reese, let's get back to town and get some post-mortem fingerprints off your late pal McVeigh. And some information on the license number Buzz got off that Cadillac.
1: you think we'll get him, Mr. Rogue?
0: Oh, we're a lead pipe cinch, Buzz. You know, if you hadn't been sharp enough to jot down that license number, we'd have been out of luck.
4: Even Reese can trace that.
1: Yeah, I think you could use a guy like me. Regular Mr. Rogue?
0: Oh, well, I'm sorry, kid. I'm a lone wolf. But you'll make some dough out of this case. You can bet your shirt there's a reward out for this mob, and we'll split it. You know, Junior, if you hadn't been around that house and seen those two drive away without Shorty, this crime may have never been solved.
1: That's right, I guess. Nobody would ever have looked for the secret room. You know, I've always wanted to be a detective.
2: Well, Rogie, the Department of Motor Vehicles says this is the address that car's registered to. Miss Sylvia Adams, 1924 Euclid Avenue in Los Angeles.
0: Well, that makes it my meet, Reese.
2: Oh, yeah.
0: Come on, Buzz. You want to drive to L.A. with me?
1: Sure, Mr. Rogue. I want to be in at the kill on this case.
0: Well, this is the house. Miss Sylvia Adams, 1924 Euclid Avenue.
1: What are we going to do?
0: Well, first you go see if the car's in the garage while I take a look around.
1: Okay.
0: Hey, Buzz. Come here. Wait a minute.
1: Yeah?
0: Hey, look in that window out there. Mm-hmm. That man. He's the one who knocked me out. Oh, is that the man and the blonde woman you saw leaving McVeigh's house?
1: Yep. That's them.
0: Looks like they're having a beef. That's good. Buzz, we're going to do a little listening.
1: Oh, well, how are you going to get in?
0: Back door. Come on.
1: But it's probably locked.
0: Yeah, could be. But if I haven't a skeleton key on my chain that'll open that door, I'm going to get a new locksmith. Now, quiet.

0: You didn't have to kill them both, Hank. You're a trigger-happy fool.
1: Will you stop harping on that? They're dead. That's all there is to it. We're rid of them, and we got the counterfeit plates. We got no more troubles, baby. From now on, it's you and me.
0: It is?
1: What do you mean?
0: Just that I don't have to put up with you anymore, either. One word out of me, and the cops will put you under the jail, Hank. That's what they do with killers, you know? I don't like you. I never did like you. But you're going to keep me in money and minks and everything I want as long as I live. Killer.
1: It may not be long, you little double-crossing.
0: Hank, put that gun away. Hank. Hank, no.
1: So you were going to double-cross me.
0: Hank, no, no.
1: So all that sweet talk was just an act.
0: No.
1: Well, here's my act, baby.
0: No, no, no.
2: Next one, Dutch your eye, Hank. Drop the gun. Pick it up, Buzz.
3: Yeah.
0: Who are you?
2: Well, now, that's not very flattering. I'm Richard Rogue. But we'll talk about that later, lovely. Right now, get up against that wall, both of you. Start singing and make the lyrics cover a couple of murders. Come on, sing! Well, that was the end of that story. It all happened over a woman, almost everything does. When I got through chatting with Sylvia, I had the whole story. McVeigh and Hank had a sweet little counterfeiting deal all set up and running smoothly. McVeigh, a master engraver, made the plates and hand-printed them in his shop in Minden. Hank wholesaled the stuff. Everything was just too divine. Until Hank moved in on McVeigh's girl, Sylvia, and got caught at it. McVeigh wanted to hire me to front for him, and exposing Hank as a counterfeiter, and that's what started all of the excitement and the murders. We found the counterfeiting plate in Sylvia's Cadillac, and I collected $5,000 reward for cracking the case. I split it with Buzz. He was a happy kid. Yes, well, as I've always said, Churchill FM, to coin a phrase. It means find the woman. And by the way, if you have any luck, Churchill one for me too, will you? I'm feeling much better and not doing a thing tonight. You know what I mean?

0: This is Dick Powell again, ladies and gentlemen. Hope you enjoyed our story tonight. Ray Buffum wrote it. Leith Stevens composed and conducted the music, and Dee Engelbach produced and directed. But don't forget now, you've all got a date with us next Thursday night. We have a story for you about a man with $1 million, a beautiful wife, and an overpowering jealousy. We call it Best Laid Plans. So make a date with us, will you? Thanks for listening, and now here's Jim Doyle.
1: 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And remember, tune in again next Thursday, same time, same station, when you will again hear Dick Powell as Richard Rogue in Rogue's Gallery.

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0: What cigarette do you smoke, doctor?
1: That question was asked of doctors in every branch of medicine, doctors in all parts of the country.
0: What cigarette do you smoke, doctor?
1: The brand named most was Camel. Yes, according to this recent nationwide survey, more doctors smoke Camels than any other cigarette.
0: Make your own Camel 30-day test, the sensible cigarette test, and see how mild, how flavorful, how thoroughly enjoyable Camels are. Here transcribed is Richard Diamond, Private Detective, starring Dick Powell.

0: Yes. Oh, Mr. Diamond, come in, sir.
1: Well, thank you, Francis. How's the pantry Einstein tonight?
0: Oh, my goodness, sir. That was a dandy.
1: Oh, you like that, huh?
0: Oh, yes, sir.
1: Well, chuckle along and tell Miss Asher Sweet and Frostbitten is downstairs.
0: Right away, sir.
1: I'll be in the study.
0: Yes, sir.
1: The snow is snowing, the wind is blowing, but I can weather the storm. Why do I care how much it may storm? I've got my love to keep me warm.
2: Hi.
1: Hi. What's new?
2: Nothing with me. I want to know about you.
1: Oh, nothing much with me either, honey.
2: What have you been doing for the last couple of days?
1: Case.
2: Oh.
1: Got a nice big fat retainer.
2: Oh.
1: Yeah, oh. Look at the eyes light up.
2: Well, I'm happy for you.
1: Mm-hmm.
2: Well, I don't want your money.
1: But now that I'm independently wealthy, you figure you don't have to feed me anymore.
2: Rick.
1: Don't have to take me to any more shows. Stake me to an occasional chocolate malt.
2: Oh, don't be silly. You know I don't mind.
1: Just because I made a couple of hundred dollars.
2: A couple of hundred dollars?
1: Stop kissing my hand.
2: Rick. You idiot. Mm.
1: I have tickets for the ballet tomorrow night. Dinner at 21 after the show.
2: Oh, Rick.
1: Afterwards, we next.
2: I love you.
1: Of course. Now, I suppose you want to hear all about the case.
2: Well, not unless you want to.
1: Well, as long as it's optional.
2: If you're too tired, some other time.
1: It all started 3 days ago.
2: You don't really have to. I can hear about it any time.
1: I was sitting in my office.
2: You don't have to put yourself
1: up. Oh, shut up, woman. As I was saying, the whole thing started 3 days ago. I was sitting in my office reading Gaylord Houser and soaking my feet in a tub of blackstrap molasses when the door opened and in walked 6 feet of mink cape wrapped around 5.5 feet of what little girls are made of. I remember thinking about the sugar and spice and everything nice, and even with the mink cape covering most of it, I decided that this little girl could have given a bee farm a nervous breakdown.
3: Mr. Diamond?
1: You have been reading the sign on the door.
3: I'd like to hire you.
1: Well, I'd like you to. I'll charge $100 a day in expenses.
3: I want protection.
1: From what?
3: My husband.
1: What's the matter? Can't he stand the pace?
3: He's getting out of prison at 5 o'clock this afternoon, and he's threatened to make trouble.
1: I think you better tell me the whole thing, Miss...
3: Connors. Marilyn Connors.
1: Okay. Who's your husband?
3: His name's Joe Connors.
1: Oh.
3: You know him?
1: Helped send him up 10 years ago. Armed robbery, wasn't it?
3: Yes. He hasn't served all of his time, but he's being paroled.
1: Go ahead.
3: Well, since Joe was sent up, I had to find work. A man Joe used to work for gave me a job in his club.
1: Martin Cope?
3: Yes. Do you know him?
1: Slightly. We're hating acquaintances.
3: Mr. Cope has been very wonderful to me.
1: I'm sure he has.
3: I don't think I like that.
1: Your husband doesn't either, huh?
3: You're very blunt, aren't you?
1: Like the front of a streetcar. I don't like your boss, and I don't like your husband. I think it's better that you know now before you make any investments and then have to fire me.
3: You're the best private detective in New York.
1: Only because I'm brilliant, shrewd, and loaded with talent.
3: And a little ridiculous.
1: Oh, sure. Add that on and just think what you're getting for a lousy $100 a day in expenses.
3: Even though you don't like Joe and Mr. Cope, you'll still take the job?
1: Look, Mrs. Connors, I've been honest with you about your husband and Cope. I never let personalities interfere in my business. A job's a job. Besides, I'm starving to death. She gave me a slow smile, complete with a high fever, handed me a retainer, and swayed out of the office like Mata Hari leaving an atomic research stag party. We agreed to meet again at 4 o'clock, so I spent the next hour on the roof, relaxing in 3 feet of snow, and around 4 o'clock, walked my frozen blood pressure down to Martin Cope's nightclub, the only king-size safe decorated by Bergdorf Goodman, complete with an intellectual piano player, a $15 minimum, and enough intrigue to make a scented investigation look like a taffy pull. The girl who had been to my office earlier was standing on the edge of the empty dance floor rehearsing a song while the piano player was trying his best to overdo the accompaniment. I grabbed a chair and sat down to listen.
4: Something wrong?
5: Look, if you'd like to do a single, why don't you say so?
4: You're unhappy?
5: When you're playing for me, I would appreciate it if you just backed me up quietly, simply. Stop hating our Tatum.
4: Darling, I'd be happy to do anything you say except for one thing.
5: Yes?
4: You can't sing.
5: Why, you anemic excuse for a musician. You couldn't get a song right if you ran it through a player piano.
4: Temper, darling.
5: You listen to me, Bernie. I put up with you for a long time.
4: You've put up with me?
5: Yes, with you.
4: Oh,
5: I've let you mess me up night after night.
4: You did that all by your little lonesome, honey.
5: You just better remember who's paying your bills, honey. I get out here and break my neck to try and give a good show. Don't you get cute with me. You better wise up, Buster, or you're going to end up playing for your meals down on Skid Row.
4: For Pete's sake, Mary.
5: No, Bernie, I'll...
1: They kept going round and round. And about the time the piano player looked like he might possibly throw caution to the wind and stamp his foot, a door opened at the other side of the room, and Martin Cope, big-time gambler and owner of the club, walked over to the piano.
6: Look, if you two insist on raising the roof, take it to the back room where nobody can hear you.
5: I'm sorry, Martin, but Bernie just won't...
4: Mr. Cope, I can assure you that it wasn't
5: you
4: I...
5: You stay out of this.
6: Oh, wait a minute.
5: Oh, I'm sorry.
6: You two can kick the walls in when I'm not in my office, but, honey, when I've got work to do...
5: It won't happen again. What's the matter?
6: Who's that?
5: Who?
6: Sitting over there.
1: Well, I'm surprised, Cope. I thought you'd spot my blue eyes.
5: Oh, it's Mr. Diamond.
6: Diamond?
5: Yes, he says you know each other.
6: Diamond, the private detective?
1: Sure. You remember, Cope, all those times down at the precinct, playing 20 questions?
6: What are you doing here?
1: I got tired of talking to nice people.
6: Beat it.
5: I asked Mr. Diamond here, Martin.
6: You did?
5: Well, I know you're not worried about Joe, but I am.
6: And you had this two-bit gum chewed?
1: Temper.
5: Mr. Diamond's supposed to be the best private detective in the business.
6: Says who?
1: Well, I did mention it a few hundred times.
6: Did Sloan put you up to this, honey?
5: Martin, with Joe getting out this afternoon...
6: I told you not to worry about Joe. Did Sloan tell you to hire yourself a bodyguard?
5: He thought it would be a good idea.
6: He did, huh? Everybody's got a good idea. Nobody thinks I know what I'm doing. I just happen to run the place.
5: Sloan was thinking about you, Martin.
6: Yeah, but I'll give him something to really think about.
5: Now, Martin,
6: no, I'm tired of the whole mess. Everybody's scared stiff of a two-bit punk who's getting out of stir. Hiring an ex-cop who couldn't protect an old lady from a Boy Scout.
1: Have you been tested for rabies lately?
6: Look, Diamond...
5: Martin, I'm afraid of what Joe might do.
6: Oh, but hiring a private cop, and to top it off, you got to pick this one.
1: Look, Mrs. Connors... I don't want to cause a lot of trouble.
6: Well, you're trying real hard.
1: Maybe you'd better just take your retainer and we'll forget the whole thing.
6: That is the only bright thing you've ever come up with, Mr. Diamond.
1: How about it, Mrs. Connors?
5: Well, you keep the retainer, Mr. Diamond, but maybe under the circumstances it would be better
6: sure,
5: if
6: sure, keep the money, Diamond. Go buy yourself a new joke book.
1: I don't want it, but I'll tell you what I'll do. I'll donate it to your restaurant's hospital fund, Cope.
6: We haven't got one.
1: That's the trouble with you, Cope. No vision. You should always have a little insurance in case of a bad accident. I left the club with Martin Cope stretched out on the dance floor and Marilyn Connors looking too startled to say much. Bernie, the piano player, accompanied my exit with a fast course of the funeral march, and I headed for my quiet little apartment. I napped for the rest of the afternoon. And by 8 o'clock, I was appropriately dressed in my best blue suit, the other one being a casual sienna and suitable only for badminton and runyon hunting. I had paused to admire myself, surreptitiously humming a few bars of Temptation when... Yeah?
7: Richard Diamond?
1: Depends on who wants him.
7: My name's Sloan, William Sloan.
1: Oh, I'm Diamond. What can I do for you?
7: I'm here because Miss Marilyn Connors asked me to come by and talk to you.
1: Well, come in.
7: Thank you.
1: I believe Martin Cope mentioned your name earlier this afternoon.
7: In all probability, he did. I'm Mr. Cope's attorney.
1: Have a seat.
7: Thank you.
1: Cope seemed a little unhappy with you, Sloan.
7: That was because I suggested that Marilyn hire herself a private detective.
1: I gathered as much.
7: I picked you because of your reputation. I had no way of knowing that Martin didn't like you.
1: Why are you here, Mr. Sloan?
7: To ask you to go back on the job. Protect Marilyn until we're sure that her husband is not going to cause trouble.
1: I'd like to know something, Mr. Sloan. Why do you expect Marilyn's husband to cause trouble?
7: Isn't it obvious?
1: Maybe I'm a little dense.
7: Why, but... Marilyn and Martin Cope have been in love since Joe Connors was sent to prison.
1: You think that's enough to make Joe Connors try something?
7: Well, it goes a little deeper than that.
1: How deep?
7: Joe Connors used to work for Martin.
1: Oh, yeah. Wait a minute. I'm beginning to remember. Joe Connors swore Cope had him framed.
7: That's correct. He swore that when he got out, he'd get him.
1: Well, it's a little tough under the circumstances. It'll just cause another argument between Cope and Marilyn if I show up again. Why don't you get yourself another boy? A lot of good private detectives in New York.
7: Because you'd be about the only one who wouldn't be afraid of Martin. And Marilyn has a great respect for you.
1: Even after I belted her boyfriend?
7: Well, I think that convinced her you were the one for the job.
1: Joe Connors got out this afternoon, didn't he?
7: That's right, at 4:30.
1: Where's Mrs. Connors?
7: At the club.
1: Well, if I go down there, there's going to be more trouble.
7: Martin went out about an hour ago. That's why we want you to come down. Martin got a phone call. He seemed worried. Marilyn was in the office with him. She said that when he left, he didn't say where he was going, but he took his gun with him.
1: Sloan and I went downstairs, climbed into his car, and headed for Martin Cope's nightclub. When we went in, Marilyn Connors was on stage. So we went to the back of the building and sat down in her dressing room. About 10 minutes later, Marilyn came in. She was wearing something thin enough to make a silkworm commit Harry Carey.
3: Hello, William. Mr. Diamond, I'm so glad you reconsidered.
1: I think we both reconsidered, didn't we?
3: Has Martin come back yet?
7: I'll go see. I'll be right back.
3: I'm worried, Mr. Diamond.
1: How long ago did Cope leave?
3: About half an hour before I went on. If you'll excuse me, I have to take off my makeup.
1: Oh, sure, go right ahead.
7: He's back.
3: Martin?
7: Yes, and I'm sure something's happened. He's worried sick about something.
3: I'll go see him.
1: Mrs. Connors.
3: Yes?
1: Do you want me to stay?
3: No, I don't think that'd be a good idea. Why don't you go over to my apartment and wait? It's 48 West 74th Street, number 3. It's a walk-up.
1: All right.
3: Wait, you'll need a key. Here.
1: She handed me her key and left with William Sloan. I walked out of the club, grabbed a cab, and 20 minutes later, I was walking upstairs to her apartment. The room was in darkness. I felt around for a light switch near the door. Then I froze. The room was still and quiet, but there was a smell in the air, a heavy, pungent odor that a gun leaves after it's been fired. The smell was cordite. I flipped the switch on and looked down at the dead body of Joe Connors, lying on his back, shot through the head.

0: Before we continue with Richard Diamond, Private Detective, here's an important question.
1: How mild can a cigarette be?
0: One sniff won't tell you.
1: One puff won't tell you.
0: It takes day in, day out smoking to judge the mildness of a cigarette, to see how well it gets along with your throat.
1: Make the sensible cigarette test, the thorough cigarette test. 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
0: In a coast-to-coast test of hundreds of people who smoked only Camels for 30 days, noted throat specialists reported not one single case of throat irritation due to smoking Camels.
1: Make your own Camel 30-day test, the sensible test, and see for yourself why more people smoke Camels than any other cigarette.
2: How much?

0: Now back to Richard Diamond, starring Dick Powell. Who is it?
1: The police.
0: Oh, goody.
1: Otis.
2: Yeah?
1: You're standing on my foot.
2: Oh, sorry, Lieutenant.
0: Well, good evening, Lieutenant Levinson.
3: Who's dead, Diamond?
0: Right over there. Name's Joe Connors.
2: Shot in the head, Lieutenant.
0: Well, Otis is getting brighter.
3: Who did it?
0: How do I know?
3: Whose apartment is this?
0: Mrs. Marilyn Connors.
2: Same name as the dead man.
0: No, his name's Joe.
2: Oh, I mean the last name.
3: Look, meathead.
2: Well, it is.
0: He's right, Walt. They were married.
3: What are you doing here?
2: Me? Well, I come with you.
3: Otis.
2: Oh, sorry. Yeah, what are you doing here, Diamond?
0: Well, Marilyn Connors asked me to wait for her.
3: Then let's all wait.
0: Walt, have you noticed all the windows are locked?
3: So it's cold out.
0: Well, let's not wait. Let's go over to Martin Cope's nightclub.
3: What's Martin Cope got to do with it?
0: Leave Otis here until the coroner arrives. Put a tag on him so the coroner will be sure to get the right body, and I'll tell you about the whole thing on the way over to the club.
4: Lieutenant Levinson to see you, Martin.
2: Oh, hello, Lieutenant.
3: Hi.
2: What are you doing here, Diamond?
3: He's with me, Cope. You own a gun?
2: What is this?
0: He said, do you own a gun?
2: Yeah, so what?
3: Mind if I look at it?
2: Okay. It's loaded.
3: Let's see. Been fired.
2: You're nuts.
3: Rick.
0: Has been.
2: What is this? I haven't fired that gun since I owned it.
0: You took it out of here with you, didn't you?
2: What's that to you, Diamond?
3: You took it out tonight, didn't you?
4: Don't answer that, Martin.
2: Now, look.
3: Let's go down to the station.
2: What for?
0: Martin, you knew Joe Connors, didn't you?
2: Yeah.
0: Well, somebody shot him.
2: You think I...
4: Martin, don't say any more.
0: Well, I'm surprised at you, Sloan. You're the one who told me Martin took the gun with him.
2: You did?
4: How the devil did I know Diamond would go to the police?
2: What were you doing with Diamond anyway?
4: Marilyn hired him.
2: And fired him?
4: She hired him again tonight. He was working for her. Anything I told him was in confidence.
3: Murder just isn't confidential, Sloan.
2: Look, wait a minute. Yeah, you're right. I went out to see Joe Connors. He phoned me.
4: Martin.
2: I didn't kill him, though. Yeah, I took my gun, but I didn't use it. He was dead when I got there.
0: You went to Marilyn Connors' apartment?
2: That's right.
0: Well, let's all go down to the station and have ballistics check on this gun.
3: And in the meantime, Cope, I'm holding you on suspicion of murder. Well, here's the ballistics report, Rick. Cope's gun was the one that did the job. Slug they took out of Connors matched.
0: Now let's talk to Marilyn Connors and Sloan again.
3: Why, we've got our boy.
0: Just want to talk to them.
3: Send in Miss Connors and Mr. Sloan. Now, what have you got on your mind, Rick?
0: Oh, I was just thinking about all the windows being locked.
3: So what?
4: You want to see us, Lieutenant?
3: Mr. Diamond does. Have a chair.
5: Mr. Diamond, I'm sorry things worked out this way.
0: Well, so am I. Oh, here's your apartment key.
5: Thank you.
0: How many people have a key to your apartment, Mrs. Connors?
5: Why, Martin has the only other one.
0: Mm-hmm. What time did Martin get that phone call?
5: Oh, about 7:30, I guess. I got to the club about 7:15. Martin usually comes in about 7:30. I met him in his office, and he got the call.
0: And he took the gun and left right away?
4: It's all right. Martin has already admitted taking the gun.
5: Yes, he took the gun and left almost immediately.
0: Mm-hmm. Where were you, Sloan?
4: At home. I got to the club just after Martin left. Marilyn told me what had happened, and I came right over to you.
0: Oh. Well, all right. Thank you very much.
4: That's all?
0: Are you going to defend Mr. Cope?
4: I doubt it. I don't think he wants me to.
3: Well, thank you very much. We'll be talking to you.
4: Goodbye, Lieutenant. Mr. Diamond,
0: come on.
5: Goodbye.
0: Goodbye.
3: Now, what was all that about?
0: I want to talk to Martin Cope.
3: Rick, now look.
0: I want to talk to him. I'm going to find out how Joe Connors got into a locked apartment without a key.
2: I don't want anything to do with you, Diamond.
3: You better cooperate. Diamond's got an angle that's worth listening to.
2: I didn't shoot Connors no matter what that ballistics report says.
0: You have a key to Marilyn's apartment.
2: Yeah.
0: Connors was dead when you got there.
2: Yeah, I told you that.
0: You left the club about 7:45.
2: That's right, about 7:45.
0: Connors had been dead about 3 hours when I found him, Walt. I found him about 9:30.
3: By gosh, that's right.
0: And that part of your story stands up, Cope. He was dead when you got there.
3: What about the gun?
0: You always keep that gun in your desk, Cope?
2: Yeah.
0: Who was in the club with you?
2: Oh, the usual people. Waiter, bartenders, busboys.
0: Marilyn?
2: Yeah. And now, wait a minute.
0: Who knew you kept the gun in the desk?
2: Oh, half a dozen people, maybe.
3: You think somebody lifted that gun, killed Connors, and put it back in the desk?
0: You always come in about 7:30, don't you, Cope?
2: Yeah, every night.
0: According to the death certificate, Connors had been dead about an hour before you came in. What time did you leave the club this afternoon?
2: Right after you slugged me.
0: Oh, you got up rather suddenly. It was about 4:30, wasn't it? Somebody could have gone into your office, taken that gun, killed Connors, put the gun back before you came in at 7:30.
2: Then I'm cleared?
0: No, not a bit. You have a key to Marilyn's apartment. The killer had a key to let Connors in.
3: Miss Connors said there were only two keys.
0: Well, Walt, let's go talk to Mrs. Connors. Mrs. Connors, where were you around 7 this evening?
5: 7?
3: Where were you?
5: Why, downtown.
0: You weren't in your apartment?
5: No.
0: Did you come back from downtown before going to the club?
5: No.
0: Well, who was in your apartment?
5: Why, no one that I know of.
0: Have you ever given your key to anyone except Cope and, me, of course?
5: Yes.
0: Who and how long ago?
5: My piano player. About a week ago.
0: Hello, Bernie.
6: Hello. Oh, hello. You're the nice man who slugged Mr. Cope this afternoon. Let me buy you a drink.
0: Oh, no thanks, Bernie. This is Lieutenant Levinson.
6: Lieutenant?
3: Hi.
0: What time did you get the club this evening, Bernie?
6: Oh, about 7:30. Why?
0: The cook says he saw you come in around 7:15.
6: 15 minutes one way or the other.
3: Where were you at 7 o'clock, Bernie?
6: My house, I guess.
0: Bernie. Bernie, we checked with the state prison. They censor letters up there.
6: Do they?
0: Mm-hmm. A man named Joe Connors got a letter 2 days ago telling him to meet someone at Mrs. Connors' apartment around 6:30 this evening.
6: What's this all about?
0: Well, we'd like to have you come down to the station for a paraffin test, Bernie.
6: A paraffin test?
3: Yeah, we can determine if anyone has shot a gun in the last 48 hours.
6: Oh.
0: When did you take Mr. Cope's gun, Bernie?
6: Right after he left this afternoon.
0: You had a duplicate key made from the one Mrs. Connors gave you several days ago?
6: Mm-hmm. The Green Hardware Shop, I believe, over on 64th Street.
0: Why'd you do it?
6: Oh, love, hate, lots of reasons. What difference does it make? For a week now, I've heard him talking about Joe Connors and what he might do when he got out. I saw a chance to get rid of Martin Cope, so I had the key made, wrote Joe Connors a letter, and killed him with Mr. Cope's gun.
0: After you killed Connors, you came back, put the gun back in the drawer, and when Martin Cope came in, you called him and said you were Connors.
6: From that phone booth right over there.
0: Were you in love with Marilyn Connors?
6: That is an extremely earthy question that can do no good at all. Well, let's go, Lieutenant. I was getting tired of playing the piano anyway.

0: Oh, that's kind of sad.
1: Yeah. In a way, it's too bad it didn't work. Think what Marilyn Connors in for when she marries Martin Cope.
0: Oh, speaking of Marilyn Connors, you certainly did take a lot of pains describing her, her attributes.
1: Oh, really? Well, it wasn't painful at all.
0: Was she really that pretty?
1: Pretty, pretty.
0: Well, I'm jealous.
1: Well, don't be. She had one thing that was wrong.
0: What was that?
1: She had long blonde hair that hung all the way down to the floor.
0: Well, that sounds beautiful.
1: But it was her mustache. Better sing something, huh?
0: I think you'd better.
1: What would you like?
0: Anything that will make up for that last remark.
1: I thought it was pretty clever.
0: Just sing.
1: Okay. How about this?

0: Oh, that's better.
1: Thank you.
0: Rick.
1: Hmm?
0: I'll bet she really did have pretty hair.
1: Oh, I guess so, but she kept it all rolled up on her head.
0: What's the matter with that?
1: I like yours better.
0: I wear mine up.
1: Yeah, but I've seen you with your hair down.
0: Rick.
1: Come here.
0: Rick?
2: Dick Powell will return in just a minute.
3: More people smoke Camels than any other cigarette.
2: Yes, more people smoke Camels than any other cigarette.
3: Among the millions of Camel smokers, there are many stars whose voices are their fortunes. John Wayne, Reza Stevens, Martha Tilton are a few. They find that Camel's cool, cool mildness gets along fine with their throats.
2: Friends, make your own 30-day Camel mildness test. And see why more people smoke Camels than any other cigarette.
0: How much?

0: agency.
1: Here's Dick Powell with a special message.
2: Thank you. Ladies and gentlemen, no one deserves the appreciation of the American people more than the men and women who have served in our armed forces. The Camel people send weekly gifts of cigarettes to those servicemen and veterans who are hospitalized. This week's Camels go to Veterans Hospital, Martinsburg, West Virginia, and Coral Gables, Florida. U.S. Army Station Hospital, Camp Hood, Texas. 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I always do.

0: Tonight's adventure of Richard Diamond, starring Dick Powell, was written by Blake Edwards. Our director is Helen Mack.
1: Pipe smokers, enjoy the National Joy Smoke, Prince Albert. Yes, PA is made from choice tobacco, rich tobacco that's naturally flavorsome. Prince Albert is specially treated to ensure against tongue bite and crimped cut for smooth smoking. So get PA in the handy pocket tin or the pound size. 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
0: 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This is your FBI. The official broadcast from the files of the FBI follows immediately. Stay tuned. This program came to you from Hollywood.
2: I was a communist for the FBI. Starring Dana Andrews in an exciting tale of danger and espionage, I Was a Communist for the FBI.

0: Actual records and authentic experiences of Matt Cervetic. How many of the incidents in this unusual story? Here is our star, Dana Andrews, as Matt Cervetic, who for 9 fantastic years lived as a communist for the FBI.
1: After serving a 9-year sentence with the Reds, I decided that doing time in prison is a lot better than doing time in the Communist Party. You can serve your sentence in jail, and if you're lucky, you can get out in time to enjoy freedom. But you never get out of the party, and what's worse, the party never gets out of you. This story shows what I mean.
0: In a moment, listen to Dana Andrews as Matt Cervetic, Undercover Man.

0: 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This story from the confidential file is marked The Brass Monkey.
1: The door at the top of this long flight of stairs led to the Progress Employment Agency. Beyond that door, I was to find my new job, my new assignment for the Reds. All I knew about the Progress Employment Agency was what the local commie bosses told me when they gave me my orders. It's an employment bureau with a social conscience, they said. See Hugo Hastings and no one else. The office had the same bleak, barren look as a local draft board. Bare walls, a skylight for ventilation, three desks, four straight-backed chairs, and in one of them, Hugo Hastings.
2: So you're the Matt Svetic I've heard so much about, eh?
1: What have you heard, Hastings?
2: Oh, it's all good, all good. It's got to be. You've got a big job ahead of you. A job that calls for a man who can be trusted to think fast and well.
1: What is the job?
2: You don't know.
1: No.
2: You're going to prison.
1: Prison?
2: Of course, prison. What did you expect?
1: Well, look, no one's told me anything about this deal.
2: I thought you'd been briefed on this little project.
1: Nobody told me anything about going to prison. And somehow the idea doesn't appeal to me one bit. Not even as a service to the party.
2: Oh, relax, comrade, relax. You're expected at state prison tomorrow afternoon.
1: You better make other arrangements.
2: Don't argue, comrade. It's all settled. Now sit down and I'll explain.
1: It was settled, all right. The party was sending me to prison. No, not as a convict, but as an advisor, an employment counselor for the Progress Employment Agency. My job? To give a series of aptitude tests to prisoners who were soon to be released. The purpose of these tests? To check their qualifications for jobs to be offered them by the Progress Agency. Naturally, there was a reason for this, too, and Hastings showed it to me.
2: Here, look, Svetic. The party needs new faces, new members to do our specialized work, men we can control. That's why we've chosen to recruit these ex-convicts.
1: But how can we do that? The prison authorities would
2: Svetic,
1: never...
2: Svetic, the party has taken great pains to win the confidence of these prison authorities. It wasn't easy. It took months of conniving, planning, working, wheedling our way into their confidence.
1: I get it. Now they send their parolees to us, and the men think we're giving them new starts in life. But suppose these men don't like working for communist front organizations. Suppose they don't like the jobs we give them. They could expose our whole plan.
2: Oh, no, they won't. Remember, a prison record is a handicap, a brass monkey perched on the back of every man we choose. If a man starts giving us trouble, we simply turn that brass monkey against him.
1: How?
2: If a man turns from us, we add a full-scale smear campaign to the handicap of his prison record, and the man is ruined for life.
1: Nice. Great.
2: Society will accept a man with one brass monkey, like a prison record, but two, never. If you'll come with me, I'll arrange for your train tickets to the prison.

0: Well, Mr. Savinik, we've been looking forward to your visit.
1: Thanks, Warden. I hope I won't be putting you to too much trouble.
0: Trouble? Believe me, nothing's too much trouble if it keeps these men on the right side of the law. And if you can help them get good, solid jobs.
1: Well, I'll do my best. Warden, where am I to give these tests?
0: Huh? Oh, sure thing. I guess I've been talking too much, haven't I? Come on, it's down near cell block 16. Yes, sir, I like this kind of cooperation. This way everybody benefits. Everybody benefits.

0: I'll just introduce you to the men, Svedek, and then I'll go. They'll be less self-conscious without me here.
1: Okay, Warden. Fine.
0: All right, men. Take your seats, please. Men, this is Mr. Matt Svedek. He represents the Progress Employment Agency. Men, he's here to help you fellas. All of you are due to be released pretty soon. You'll need help in finding jobs. So give Mr. Svedek your attention and follow his instructions. I'll see you later.
2: Fellas, these tests are designed to help us find out what sort of work you do best. What I mean is, if my agency is to help you find jobs, we have to know your qualifications.
3: We've been working steady for a long time, pal.
4: Wait a minute. Stop it, gentlemen. Stop it, all of you. Maybe you men think differently than I do. I'm looking forward to leaving this prison, and soon.
3: Okay,
4: and
3: when... write us a postcard every day, will you, Morrow? Just a postcard will do.
5: Yeah, but sure.
4: All right, gentlemen, have your fun. Enjoy yourselves. Let me tell you this. If I thought sending you a postcard every day would help me get started on the outside, I'd do it. Yes, I'd do it. I'd do anything for the right break. Now, this man from the employment agency came up here to give us all a decent chance to get started when we leave this place. Perhaps some of you smarter jailbirds don't need help. I do. I have a wife. A wife who's willing to let me prove I can live an honest life. And, gentlemen, I promise you I'm not letting anyone here ruin my chance to do it. All right, Mr. Svedek. I think they'll listen now.
6: Thanks. Thanks a lot. Say, what's your name?
4: Morrow. Lester Morrow.
6: After Morrow's outburst, the tests went off like clockwork. The man's overwhelming sincerity must have made the hecklers a little self-conscious, a little ashamed. But none of them was as much ashamed as I was. I, who was demanding their attention and their trust, so I could sell them down the river. Morrow didn't deserve what I could do for him. No decent human being deserved it. The idea of hanging a man like Morrow in a red frame made me sick. Sick of my job as an undercover man, sick of the commies, sick of myself. I knew I had to help Morrow. I had the feeling that if I could save him from this commie trap, I could save all the men. When I got back to town, I mailed a report of my chore to the FBI and then headed straight for Morrow's home.
7: Yes?
6: Mrs. Morrow?
7: Yes. What is it?
6: My name is Svedek. I'm with the Progress Employment Agency.
7: Oh, well, thanks a lot, but I...
6: It's about your husband, Mrs. Morrow. It's important.
7: Oh, well, come in.
6: Thank you.
7: What about my husband?
6: My employment agency has been working with the institution.
7: The prison, you mean?
6: Yes. We're helping the parolees get jobs.

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1: Oh, I know. Boy, oh boy. Or barely awake. Paddle to the metal. Oh, man. I should do this for a living.
0: It feels good to be Boatu. It feels good to Geico.
2: He's worth another chance, isn't he? Isn't he?
3: Well, of course he is. But this is something...
2: What is it, Mr. Svedek? What do you know about him that I don't know?
3: Nothing, Mrs. Morrow. Nothing at all.
2: I'm trying to trust him so that he'll trust himself. I'm trying hard, Mr. Svedek, but you... You're not helping one bit. Not a bit, Mr. Svedek. Not one single bit.
3: The only way I could help Morrow now was to hurt him. And by this time, my conscience had grown stronger than my caution. I paid another visit to the prison, this time 5 minutes with Morrow alone.
4: Well, Mr. Svedek, I didn't expect to find you here.
3: I didn't expect to be here, Morrow. I have some bad news.
4: Oh, what is it? They've approved my parole, haven't they? They told me I'm leaving in 2 days.
3: Oh, the parole's all right. It's just that our agency... can't get you a job.
4: Why not? Weren't the tests all right?
3: It has nothing to do with your qualifications, Morrow. You can fill any job you want to.
4: Then what is it?
3: Look, Morrow, take a tip. Stay away from the Progress Employment Agency. For your own good, stay away. In fact, tell all the other men to stay away, too. We can't help you.
4: Well, I'm sorry. I don't understand this. The other day you
3: Forget
4: said
3: it,
4: you...
3: Morrow. The whole thing was just a... Well, a stunt, a publicity gag.
4: Gag?
3: Now, just forget the Progress Agency. We can't help you to anything but trouble. Is that clear?
4: No, it's not. But maybe it'll clear up later.
5: Good morning, Svedek.
3: Oh, good morning, Hastings.
5: What's that you're reading?
3: Oh, the list of new parolees. Men about to be released from state prison. Warden sent them down.
5: Good. Our sucker list. Who's on it?
3: Well, there's Anderson, Bledsoe, Domenico, King, Morrow.
5: Morrow?
3: Mm-hmm. Lester Morrow. You know him?
5: Of course I know him. Comrade Morrow's been the party's number one informer at the prison.
3: Morrow? A red informer?
5: And a good one. Be nice seeing him again. He's bound to have plenty of useful information for us. Something the matter, Svedek?
3: No, everything's okay. Everything's just fine.

0: Now back to Dana Andrews, starring as Matt Sivatic in I Was a Communist for the FBI and the second act of our story.
1: You can't let your conscience get in your way when you deal with the Reds. My conscience led me to drop my guard and help Lester Morrow. To save his neck, I put my own neck on the commie chopping block, only to find that the axe was held by Morrow himself. 2, 3, 4 days went by. The longest days of my life as we waited for Comrade Morrow to show up at the employment agency. Then one morning, I climbed the long flight of stairs, opened the door.
2: That's exactly the sort of thing the party will not tolerate, Morrow. I won't put up with it.
3: That's the point, Hastings. I thought it was in the best interest of the party to tell you that
2: I...
1: Good morning, comrades.
2: Smitty, get out of here. We're busy.
1: What?
2: Get out. I'll deal with you later.
3: Nice to see you again, comrade Svetik.
1: Yeah. Welcome to the outside world, Morrow.
2: Get out, Svetik, now.
1: I was glad to get out. It's no joyous occasion to eavesdrop on the plans for your own execution. Morrow was obviously sharpening the axe for me, and I knew I'd be hearing from him soon.

0: But he found me sooner than I expected. All right. All right. Well, hello, comrade.
1: Let me in, Svetik. I've got to talk to you.
0: What for, Mora? You've probably done enough talking for one day.
1: Please, Svetik, it's important.
0: All right, come on in. Well?
1: Svetik, you've got to help me.
0: Me? Help you? You're out of your mind.
1: Perhaps when you do a double stretch in prison, you have time to do a lot of thinking. You make changes in your basic philosophies. Many changes.
0: What are you talking about?
1: I've made too many mistakes, Svetik. I can't afford to make any more. I want to leave the party.
0: You are out of your mind.
1: Svetik, I know I can trust you from the way you spoke when you visited me at the prison, the way you tried to warn me. From the very beginning, I knew you were concerned and worried about my welfare.
0: All right, Morrow. It's a great speech.
1: Great what?
0: A fine performance. I'm sure Comrade Hastings would appreciate it, too.
1: Oh, I'm not interested in Hastings, Svetik. I need help. I need help badly.
0: Oh, you'll need help. Plenty of it, all right.
1: No, you don't understand. This is my last chance, Svetik. Look, I can't throw it away. I've promised myself and my wife that I'd cut my ties with the Reds and start all over again.
0: That's enough.
1: Well, I...
0: Shut up! You don't cut your ties with the party, Morrow. The party cuts its ties with you. And it gives me great pleasure to be able to wield the knife.
1: Svetik, Look, I thought I could trust you.
0: You can. You can trust me to act like a loyal member of the proletarian army. You can trust me to be worthy of the exalted aims of the Communist Party.
1: No, no.
0: You've shown yourself to be a weak, disloyal, sniveling coward hiding behind bourgeoisie skirts.
1: No, wait, Svetik.
0: It's my duty to report your disloyalty to Comrade Hastings.
1: Svetik, please.
0: You violated the faith of your comrades. Now beat it.
1: If you tell Hastings about this, I'm finished, Svetik.
0: Get out, you traitor. I had to do it that way. Morrow's act was standard commie procedure, the final test of my loyalty to the cause. It was the only way I could clear myself. Sure, it was brutal, but Reds live in a world built on brutality. I'll admit, though, that I almost believed Morrow was sincere, that he hadn't reported me to Hastings at all. But remember, Morrow had Comrade Hastings' endorsement as a good commie. And good commies are good actors, men of many faces, all of them false. The next step, up the stairs, through the door, to prove my faith to Comrade Hastings.
2: What is it, Svetik?
0: It's Comrade Morrow, Hastings. He wants to quit the party. Asked me to conspire with him against the party.
2: Ah, then he really meant it after all.
0: What?
2: That's what we were arguing about a while ago. He told me he wanted to release from his duties as a communist.
0: Wait a minute. You mean he actually meant what he said?
2: I thought he was just a bit unstrung after his time in prison, the excitement of being paroled.
0: But he meant it? He was really serious about leaving the party?
2: Yes, yes, he was serious. I thought he'd get over it, but if he went to you for help, well, we'll just have to put an end to Comrade Morrow's misgivings.
0: Now, wait a minute. Maybe I'd better talk to him again. Maybe he's still just a little upset, unstrung.
2: If he still feels that way, he's a menace to the welfare of the cause, Svetik. He's got to be eliminated.
0: Eliminated? How?
2: I don't know yet, but I'll think of something. Remember, Morrow carries a large brass monkey. Very large.
0: This was great. In an effort to clear myself of suspicions that weren't there, I'd sealed the doom of the man who had trusted me. I couldn't ignore my conscience now. I had to help Morrow now. I had to. That would be Morrow. Evidently, Comrade Hastings had thought of something. The brass knuckle boys were at work on Morrow in the next room. Two stretches in prison, and now, because he wanted to start clean, this.
2: Got a job for you, Svetik.
0: No, thanks. I'll leave the bloodshed to your biceps brigade in there.
2: They've accomplished their mission. Morrow has decided to sign the note.
0: What note?
2: This one to his wife. Telling her he can no longer divide his loyalty between her and the party. He's chosen the party.
1: What's the money for?
2: Train fare. I'm delivering him to party headquarters in Hill City.
1: But he's on parole, Hastings. Hill City's across the state line. If he leaves this state without the permission of the parole board...
2: Yes, he goes back to prison for keeps. I told you that brass monkeys can be useful.
1: But the poor guy's had two stretches already.
2: He's a traitor to the party, Svetik. I think it's rather ironic that we should be able to punish him with the laws of the bourgeoisie, don't you?
1: When do you leave?
2: The 7 o'clock train tonight. I'll deliver him to our comrades in Hill City.
1: And then he's free to go back to prison, huh?
2: Mm-hmm. Now, if you'll be kind enough to deliver this note to Mrs. Morrow...
1: Me? Why me?
2: Why not? Give Mrs. Morrow my best, will you, comrade?
3: I didn't think you were a Red, too, Mr. Svetik.
1: You've been wrong on many counts, Mrs. Morrow. You even trusted your husband.
3: Yes, even my husband. The funny thing is, I still do. I don't believe he wrote this note.
1: Then you're a fool.
3: Sure. Sure, I'm a fool, all right. I'm fool enough to trust my husband more than I trust you.
1: What are you going to do? Hey, just a minute. Put down that phone.
3: No. No, I'm calling the police. Let go. Let go of me.
1: Put it down. Put it down, I said. There. Now, I warn you, Mrs. Morrow, don't call the police. Don't call the FBI. Don't call anyone for help. If you do, your husband will suffer for it. Maybe I was defeating my purpose, playing the role to that extent, but I couldn't let her call the cops or the FBI or anyone now. Not now, not yet. I had to get Hastings and Morrow on that train first, and I had no time to explain things to Mrs. Morrow.
2: Is the luggage on the train yet, Svetik?
1: Yeah, sure. It's in your compartment, Hastings.
2: Our compartment, Morrow and I. I wouldn't think of letting our wayward comrade out of my sight for a moment.
4: I'm flattered, but if you did,
1: Hastings, you better get on the train.
2: Now? We have 3-4 minutes yet.
1: Get on the train. Hurry up.
2: What right have you to talk to me like
1: that? Go on. Take Morrow and get into your compartment. Hurry.
4: Why hurry? I've got
1: Hastings,
4: plenty of...
1: get on the train!
2: Why?
1: Look, over there.
2: Oh, yes. Goodbye, Svetik. Come on, Morrow. Come on!
1: They got aboard the train just in time. Coming toward us at a determined pace was Mrs. Morrow, with a man I'd never seen before. They stopped to ask some questions of a porter standing on the platform. A minute or two wasted there, then Mrs. Morrow spotted me. I had to keep her off that train.
3: There's that Svetik man. He'd know. Mr. Svetik, my husband's on that train, isn't he? Tell us, hurry.
1: Oh, sorry, I wouldn't know.
3: You're lying.
5: I'm from the parole board, Svetik. Mrs. Morrow has told me about you and your friend.
1: Did she tell you that her husband prefers my friends to her?
3: Mr. Svetik, please, where is he? Hurry, the train's going, please.
1: I can't hear you.
5: He's on that train, isn't he, Svetik? Isn't Morrow on that train?
1: What?
3: Oh, no, it's no use. He's gone. It's no use. He's gone.

0: Flynn speaking.
1: Flynn, this is Red.
0: Well, hi. What's up?
1: You got my reports on Lester Morrow, didn't you?
0: Yeah. Any new developments?
1: Plenty. Hastings is taking him across the state line to violate Morrow's parole. Send him back to prison.
0: Oh, great. Can we stop him?
1: The train arrives in Hill City at 10 after midnight. They're in car 14, compartment C.
0: 14C. Got it. Why didn't you tell us sooner?
1: I wanted the evidence to work against Hastings. This way you have proof that he actually forced Morrow to take the trip.
0: Mm-hmm. Should be room for a tidy little kidnapping charge.
1: Mrs. Morrow will be happy to file charges, I'm sure.
0: Good. That'll get you off the hook. Commies will blame her.
1: Will the charge of kidnapping hold up?
0: Sure it will. And there's also a fraud charge that'll pull that commie employment agency down around their ears.
1: Good. Hastings will have a few brass monkeys of his own now.
0: What?
1: Never mind. Well, thanks, Flynn.
0: Thanks to you, Matt. And we'll meet that train. Don't worry.
1: I left the phone booth and headed away from the railroad depot. I knew that the FBI would nab Hastings and clear Morrow. But in the eyes of Mr. and Mrs. Morrow, I'd never be cleared. I'd always be the Red Conspirator, the man of treachery and deceit. And I'd never be able to tell them the truth. Never. For there's no one to talk to when you walk the way of the commies. No one to listen when you walk alone.

This is Dana Andrews, friends. The next time you read of an aggressor nation flexing its muscles in the face of the rest of the world, remember these lines from Ecclesiastes. Wisdom is better than weapons of war, but one sinner destroyeth much good. Let's pray that in our world, the wise will outnumber the sinners. In this story, as in all others, names, dates, and places are fictitious to protect innocent persons. Next week, another fantastic adventure. Join us, won't you?

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13: Would you hand me that, please? Thank you. Now, let's see. Survey, survive, Susanna, suspect. Ah, here we are. Suspense, meaning held in doubt, expressing doubt, the state of being uncertain, undecided, or insecure, state of anxious expectation or waiting for information, such as to keep one in suspense, therefore delay acquainting him with what he is eager to know.
14: Suspense. An hour of suspense now, a full 60 minutes at this time, and with the distinguished actor-director Robert Montgomery as your host. Tonight, our star is Howard Duff, famous wherever radio is heard as Sam Spade, detective. And as Spade, he will appear in The Candy Tooth, a suspense play produced, edited, and directed by William Spear.
15: 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Many of the best writers of this literature, James M. Cain, Dashiell Hammett, Raymond Chandler, Graham Greene, Eric Ambler, and Agatha Christie, have been happiest with a more spacious canvas upon which to display their characters of passion and purpose. With a full hour for our theater of thrills, we can give these authors a full stage on which to have their people play out their lusts and desires, their temptations and frustrations, their frantic fears and villainous triumphs, their descent into black and terror-laden bewilderment. Sometimes we find ourselves locked in the tortured brain of the scheming criminal. At other times, we know the dread of the hunted and hapless victim. But always the basic ingredient of suspense is not mechanical gadgetry, not the detectable piecing out of fingerprints and convenient clues, but always the basic ingredient is people. For people give us emotion, and emotion marks the high drama that cold logic can never achieve. Nowhere will you find stranger people, motives, and situations than those that pass through the door of a little office in San Francisco's Post Street. The lettering on the door reads, Samuel Spade, Private Investigations. Once it read Spade and Archer, but that was before Miles Archer stopped a bullet and plunged Sam Spade into the greatest detective adventure of modern times, the search for the Maltese Falcon. It was literally a shot heard round the world, for it brought into prominence the name of Dashiell Hammett and the so-called hard-boiled school of crime detection. Since then, the fictional private eye has become a national institution, but Sam Spade still rules the roost. In book sales, in motion pictures, the Maltese Falcon has been filmed four times now. And now on the air, every Sunday night, in The Adventures of Sam Spade, starring Howard Duff and produced by our very own Bill Spear. It's a great pleasure for me to introduce to our suspense audience now a young star from my home lot, Universal International, in the role with which he has become so closely identified that most of his fan mail is addressed to Sam Spade. Howard Duff.
16: Thanks, Bob. I'd like to go on record right now saying that any checks I may sign with the name Sam Spade will be accepted at your own risk.
15: The detective business has been pretty good lately, I hear. How much did Sam make during 1947?
16: Effie would know. But no matter how much it was, it won't change Sam. He'll still do business at the same old stand in a rickety office building on Post Street where the elevator seldom ever works and the janitor never ever works.
15: As a matter of fact, I got into my Philip Marlowe pants this morning and did little Spade work on Spade myself.
16: Hmm?
15: Don't stop me if I'm wrong, but here are some of the facts. F-A-X, facts. The way I dug them up. Age? Nobody talked. History? Mysterious, but was probably a Pinkerton man to start with. Height? 6 feet and a small chunk. Weight? Enough muscle to go with his height. Hair? Dim out blonde. Eyes? Yellow-gray. Unmarried. Lives alone in a small furnished apartment within walking distance of his office. Is economical to the point of, never takes a cab where streetcars can get, and has been known to walk where they can't get. Secretary Effie Perrine, the only person who really knows what makes Sam tick when he wants her to. Otherwise, he's a lonely man who trusts no one, lives alone, and loves alone, and expects others to like it. Have I left anything out?
16: Nothing you left out, Bob. Something you put in. It's not true that I don't trust anybody. I trust everybody. All my clients are honest until I prove them otherwise.
15: Maybe that's what's kept you in the private eye business all these years.
16: That and the strong hatred that I have.
15: Hatred?
16: Yeah, for time clocks and the hours between 9 and 5. That's why I went into business for myself, and that's what keeps me there.
15: Then you regard it as a business, Sam, and not as an adventure.
16: Hmm? Well, when you break an arm in an adventure, the cost of setting it is not tax deductible. In a business, it is.
15: Yes, I see. How many cases have you had? And do you think all private dicks are clever?
16: Well, I've had so many cases I can't remember them all. About being clever, I once knew an operative who, looking for pickpockets at Santa Anita Racetrack, had his wallet stolen. He later became a lieutenant of detectives in Glendale.
15: Sam, tell me, what was the most surprising thing that ever happened to you?
16: The most surprising thing that ever happened to me was in 1936 in Washington, D.C. I met a young lady on a bus who did not remark that my work must be very interesting.
15: Well, that's very interesting.
16: Thanks a lot. But I guess my most exciting caper since the Maltese Falcon was the hugger-mugger over the candy tooth. Usually when I wind a caper, I call Effie just to let her know I'm okay before I hustle down to the office to dictate my report to the client. But this time, it was 4:30 in the morning before I could get to a phone. The reason was that I was in jail.

0: Wake up, Angel. You're home in bed, not at the office.
1: Sam, is that you, Sam?
0: Mm-hmm.
1: What time is it?
0: 4:30 in the morning.
1: Are you up already?
0: Effie, pull yourself together. Get dressed. Hustle down to the city jail.
1: Oh, Sam, what happened?
0: Well, that's what I got to get on the record now while I'm still alive to do it. Grab a taxi and hustle on down. Bring a book, pencils, the encyclopedia that has the letter K in it, and any old $20,000 you got laying around.
1: Sam, where am I going to get pencils at this hour?
2: Oh, Sam. Sam, I hurried just as fast as I could. There was no taxi around. What are you doing in jail?
0: My apartment's being redecorated. Did you bring your book?
2: Well, of course I did. And pencils, too. But you're here on a murder charge, Sam. Whatever could have happened
0: to you? Take it down, Effie.
2: But, Sam, what did you do?
0: The San Francisco Homicide Bureau. Attention, Detective Lieutenant Dundee. Date, fill it in.
2: I will.
0: From Samuel Spade, license number 137596. Subject, the Candy Tooth Caper. Dear Dundee, I don't know all the answers, not yet. What I do know is going down on paper while I'm still alive to get it there.
2: Oh, Sam.
0: The scenario runs something like this. This morning, a telegram came to my office. It was addressed to Samuel Spade, Esquire, and it was signed Casper Gutman. Gutman, the fat man. So far as I knew, Dundee, when you closed your books on the Maltese Falcon Caper 7 years ago, Gutman was entered as dead. First, I thought the telegram was somebody's idea of a joke. But when I read it through the second time, I knew it was no joke. There's nobody else who thinks or talks or writes like Casper Gutman.
3: My dear Mr. Spade, you will no doubt receive with mixed emotions the news of my imminent reappearance in the city of the Golden Gate. Hence the companion dispatch of a telegraphic draft in the amount of $1,000, which you are free to convert into coin of the realm. This trifling sum, sir, is merely a token of my esteem for a man of many resources and nice judgments. And for it, I do not require any specific service. However, if you feel so disposed, sir, you are free to accept my considered advice in the matter of an invidious pair of rogues. To wit, one Lawrence Laverne, DDS, and or Hope Laverne, whose charms and aliases are far too myriad to enumerate in this necessarily abbreviated communication. Should either or both of these persons approach you, beware the hidden tooth. Believe me, sir, they are untruthful, unreliable, and totally devoid of all moral sensibilities. I count upon you to make no commitments to them or anyone else until you have heard my proposition. This I hope to lay before you when I arrive in San Francisco this very evening. Dear Joel, send regards. I remain your obedient servant, Casper Gutman.
0: Casper Gutman, the fat man. I know, Dundee, you figured I didn't get hurt much the last time I tangled with Gutman over the Maltese Falcon. But that's because you didn't know Bridget O'Shaughnessy as well as I did. As well or as warmly. Well, I figured if Gutman was still in the land of the living, let him come. This time I wasn't going to get hurt in any way. There couldn't be two Bridgets. Nevertheless, I ate a can of spinach, which I found on Effie's desk. Then I sat down again, facing the door. Nothing much happened for almost 10 minutes. I was still trying to dig the meaning out of Gutman's double talk, and I'd gotten about as far as his warning about a hidden tooth when Effie ushered a man into my office.
4: Mr. Spade, well, I must say that you are indeed a pleasant surprise, but pleasant.
0: You've said it. What can I do for you?
4: My name is Laverne. Larry, Lawrence Laverne.
0: How do you do?
4: I shall spare you the tiresome details and plunge right into the problem. Oh, dear. At the Hotel Royal George, there is a mildewed creature, but mildewed, registered as Mr. Herman Julius. Oh, a really frightful person.
0: Very frightful, huh?
4: Oh, the kiss of death department. The only thing about this creature that has any charm is a four-tooth lower bridge in his right jaw. Now, Mr. Spade, I want you to get that bridge for me.
0: I'm sorry. It sounds as though you're saying I want you to get that bridge for me.
4: Precisely.
0: Mm-hmm. Why?
4: Because he refuses to pay me for it.
0: You're a dentist?
4: I prefer to regard myself as a dentist sculpturer. I created this bridge for Mr. Julius with infinite pains. And now he refuses to pay me. I ask payment and he accuses me of acting without charm.
0: Mr. Julius wouldn't happen to be a very large, fat man?
4: Oh, contraire. Skin and bones. Well, Mr. Spade?
0: I'm afraid you come to the wrong man, Mr. Laverne. What you want is a lawyer to sue him.
4: Sue him? Months of legal wrangling? Oh, no. Oh, no, no, no, no. I intend to be vindictive about this. I am by nature a very gracious and charming person. But now let him beware. I shall have that bridge from Herman Julius, even if you must knock him down and wrench it from his jaw.
0: You tried knocking him down yourself?
4: Oh, I could never even bring myself to perform extractions. I always send those patients to less sensitive dentists.
0: Yeah, well, I'm afraid you'll have to find yourself a less sensitive private detective.
4: Oh, dear. Well, Mr. Spade, what would you advise me to do?
0: Mr. Laverne, I would advise you to get out of California before Walt Disney sees you.
4: Well, good day, sir. I would like very much to have you in my chair someday. Might teach you some manners.
0: Beware the hidden truth.
5: Hello.
0: Please sit down, Miss...
5: Thank you. Laverne. Hope Laverne.
0: Miss Laverne?
5: Yes.
0: What can I do for you?
5: Well, I'm looking for my brother.
0: Missing?
5: Well, yes, yes and no. I mean, he's been gone since yesterday, and I'm terribly afraid he'll get into trouble.
0: Oh? What kind of trouble?
5: Well, you see, it just isn't easy for me to talk about this, Mr. Spade.
0: Well, now, Miss Laverne, suppose you just lean back in that chair, close your eyes, and...
5: Yes, thank you. Yes, it's easier like this.
0: Mm-hmm. I thought you'd like it.
5: My brother's name is Lawrence. He's a man of 52. He's not well. I mean, he gets spells, and he acts peculiarly. He suffered a nervous breakdown some years ago, and he spent most of his life in sanitariums.
0: Where are you from, Miss Laverne?
5: Kansas City. During the past year, Larry was in a rest home in Palo Alto, and I arrived 2 days ago to take him home. Yesterday morning, I don't know how it happened, but he's gone.
0: These spells you mentioned, what are they like?
5: Oh, well, he assumes different personalities. His favorite seems to be that of a dentist. He becomes obsessed by the thought that he's done some work, a bridge or something, for someone who refuses to pay him. He'll walk up to a perfect stranger and create a scene. He's been arrested a few times, nothing serious, public nuisance. Mr. Spade, I'm afraid that he'll be put away if he's arrested once more.
0: I see, and you want me to look for him.
5: Then he hasn't been here.
0: Why'd you think he'd come here?
5: Oh, that's another one of his tactics. He goes to a private detective, hires him to either follow a man or get back the work he thinks he's done. Dental work, you know.
0: But what made you think he'd come to me?
5: Oh, well, not you, particularly. Ever since yesterday, I've tried almost every private detective in San Francisco. No one has seen him.
0: Who'd you talk to?
5: I beg your pardon?
0: He's a private detective, so who'd you see?
5: Oh, there was a man named Graham, and one named Marlowe, Philip Marlowe.
0: Excuse me. Would you like a drink?
5: No.
6: Marlowe speaking.
0: Spade, Phil.
6: Hiya, Sam.
0: Phil, you got a rumble on a missing brother named Larry Laverne?
6: Yeah. Gal was in early this morning. Brother's some kind of a screwball.
0: You meet him?
6: No, hasn't been around yet.
0: Ah, thanks, Phil. See you.
5: Why did you do that, Mr. Spade?
0: It's doing things like that that have kept me alive and in business all these years. That was Marlowe. Your brother hasn't been to him.
5: I told you that.
0: But your brother has been here.
5: When?
0: A few minutes before you came in. Can't see how you missed him.
5: What did he tell you, Mr. Spade?
0: Pretty much as you outlined it.
5: About the dental work. And some man owing him money.
0: Yeah, some man named Julius. Herman Julius, he said. You know him?
5: I never heard of him. He's probably just another figment of Larry's imagination. Mr. Spade, I'm terribly worried about Larry.
0: I got that impression.
5: Will you try to find him for me?
0: Can you give me any idea where I might start looking?
5: Well, I think I know how Larry's mind works when he's in the midst of one of these spells, and if you find this Mr. Julius, you'll probably find Larry close by.
0: So you want me to find Mr. Julius first?
5: Oh, well, I only thought it would be simpler checking on this Mr. Julius' movements than on Larry's unpredictable whims, you see. Don't you think that makes good sense, Mr. Spade?
0: Miss Laverne told me she was staying at the Pickwick Arms, and I said I would call her if I found her brother, and she said, thank you very much, and I said, it's nothing, just part of the day's routine, and then she kissed me and left. After lunch, I strolled over to the Royal George Hotel. Duke, the house paper, gave me a rundown on Mr. Julius. A quiet, nervous little man who'd sealed himself up in his room for 2 days, eating out of room service. I didn't have any trouble finding the hacky who'd driven him away when he checked out. He gave me the address, and 20 minutes later, I was mounting the front steps of a greasy rooming house on Sacramento Street. I twisted the rusty bell in the door, and a long, sharp nose that could only belong to a landlady stabbed out at me.
7: What you want?
0: I'm looking for a man named Herman Julius.
7: Don't have no Julius here.
0: Well, maybe he gave some other name. A little skinny guy with a foreign accent.
7: You the Lord?
0: Take me to his room.
7: Oh, no, wait a minute. Now. Well, step inside. Upstairs.
0: Home?
7: Never seen him go out. Ain't for one door. Watch that step, second from the top. It's busted. Don't want no lawsuits.
0: It's the third.
7: Said he was a refuge. And Nazis were after him. Another fight. Never knew he was in a tangle with the Lord. Smell that?
0: Certainly do.
7: Cooking in the rooms. Oh. I got a rule, too. Sneaking electric plates, they do. Runs up the bills. Buzzards. Here's his room. Mr. Julius! Mr. Julius! Mr. Julius, you second there? They drink, some of them. Then the dope cook in their room, they drink. Get DD, some of them. Oh, go on in and get him. I don't want no part of it.
0: I didn't see who it was right away. His face was the color and consistency of crushed strawberries. I helped him up and over to the wash basin in the corner of the room. With his face washed, he looked a little better, but he still looked like Larry Laverne.
4: Oh, am I ever glad to see you. I thought it was them coming back to kill me.
0: Did you find Julius?
4: No. Got away, the wretch. Down the fire escape as I came in.
0: Who did this to you? A big fat man?
4: Oh, to tell the honest truth, Mr. Spade, I never even got a good look at him. He was all over me before
0: I even... Julius? What's in his bridge work?
4: Oh, I'll tell you everything. But please, first, let's get out of this horrid room. Oh, it smells like cabbage.
0: Larry Laverne was tougher than he looked. After the going over he'd gotten, you or I would have been hospital bound, Dundee. But he did a late take. We were on the way back to his hotel, walking toward Market, when he crumpled in the middle like a sack of flour. I grabbed him and held him upright, looked wildly around for somewhere to park him. We were standing in front of a newsreel theater. I bought 2 tickets and piloted him inside. We sat down. I undid his clutch in my arm and concentrated on the screen. The subject that followed the football game was some big Oriental celebration somewhere in India or someplace. A very fancy parade with white elephants.
8: Handy, Ceylon. The famed white elephants of the Orient get their annual airing as crowds of devout Buddhists gather to do homage to some of the strangest relics in the modern world. Here in Kandy, the mecca of the Buddhist religion, pilgrims gather from near and far. Indian Rajah, Burmese officials, and Chinese dignitaries in ceremonial dress prostrate themselves before the jewel casket containing the most sacred object of the Buddhist world, legendary relic of Buddha himself. As the Orient goes wild in jubilant celebration, temple dancers of Kandy perform for the crowned heads of the Orient.
4: Take me out of here! I can't stand it, Uncle Man. I tell you, stop raving mad.
0: Take it easy. You're annoying the customers.
4: You brought me in here on purpose. You're trying to drive me crazy, but crazy.
0: Easy.
4: Listen to me.
8: Two men holding up the sacred relics are high priests.
4: If that man says that one word, Candy, just once more, I won't be responsible. I tell you, I won't be responsible.
0: All right, Larry.
4: Take me out of here.
0: But the end. Now you got me doing it.
8: An impressive ceremony indeed.
4: I promise you, Mr. Spade, all I need is just one night's sleep and I'll be a new man.
0: Yeah.
4: Why, I haven't even dared to take 40 winks since I arrived in this town for fear those monsters might murder me in my bed.
0: Yeah, I know. It's tough. Sit down.
4: So this is your apartment?
0: That's what I laughingly call it. Living room, bedroom, ice box. Here, have a drink. Me too.
4: Oh, thanks. Oh, did I ever need that.
0: Help yourself to the bottle.
4: I don't touch alcohol as a rule, but after what I've been through...
0: Well, now, drink all you like. You deserve it.
4: Oh, thank you. Well, I hardly know where to begin. It's all so strange. And there I was in Lisbon, Mr. Spade, the only English-speaking dentist worthy of a name in the entire diplomatic colony. Well, you must have read in the papers about Dom Constantino's tomb being violated. It was the scandal of the season. Oh, it's all so horrible, Mr. Spade. I just can't talk about it.
0: Try a little more of this. Settles the nerves.
4: Oh, I just don't know how I can ever thank you. Ever since I hit this burg, I've been feeling like the forgotten... Pardon. Man.
0: Yeah, you were saying something about a tomb being broken into. In Portugal, this was?
4: Yes. Well, you know, the draft board just took one look at me and...
0: I know what you mean.
4: So I just stayed on in Lisbon and... Well, you know how people gossip, having patients of all nationalities and all that.
0: Yeah, I get it. Between the Nazis and the Allies, you were quite a social line.
4: Oh, now, wait a minute. Don't get the idea I was a spy. Oh, no. But sometimes people had things that could be hidden in a hollow tooth and like that, you know, bridge work, you know? I think I told you I'm not so much a dentist as a dental artist.
0: Mm-hmm.
4: Well, that fat Mr. Gutman brought me this tooth, you see.
0: Gutman?
4: Yes, Mr. G and that Joel Cairo person that was with him. Well, they brought me this tooth. Oh, a horrid yellow old thing, practically a fang. They wanted to put in Mr. Julius' bridge. Paid me £1,000, can you imagine? Then when I learned what they had done, well, it made me positively ill. This practically sacred old tomb in the cathedral, they'd broken in and literally torn out a piece of his jawbone.
0: Whose?
4: Why, Dom Constantino's.
0: And who's Dom Constantino?
4: Oh, the Portuguese viceroy. It didn't hurt him any. He's been dead 500 years if he's dead a day. Ooh. Oh, dear. I'm as tight as a tick. This liquor is getting to me.
0: And it was. I thought he'd open up some more, but I overplayed the bourbon. Half a bottle later, he passed out. I flopped on the sofa and tried to get some sleep for myself. But my dreams kept getting in the way. I had newsreel dreams in Technicolor. I dreamed that a white elephant with a face like Casper Gutman was leading a parade down Market Street. The howdah that was strapped to his back looked like a dentist chair. Herman Julius was sitting in it, but this face seemed to be blanked out. Joel Cairo, wearing a surgeon's gown and a turban, was drilling Julius's tooth. The crowds were throwing diamonds and rubies from the peanut bags they were carrying, and Gutman vacuumed them up with his trunk. That was when the bells started ringing in the Buddhist temple that had been built on top of the Mark Hopkins. Yeah.
1: Mr. Spade.
0: Yeah?
1: Mr. Spade, I need your help.
0: Who's this?
1: Pope Laverne, please, Mr. Spade. I'm terrified.
0: Where are you?
1: I'm in a drugstore at 5th and Mission.
0: Near the bus depot?
1: Yes, please, come at once, Mr. Spade.
0: Well, can't you come here?
1: I can't. I don't dare go into the streets.
0: All right, wait there. I'm on my way. I took a quick gander at Laverne, saw he was still out cold, slipped under my top coat, and left the apartment. I figured it would take me 11 minutes to hustle over to 5th and Mission. But I never got any further than 50 yards from the front of my building. I sensed him behind me, wheeled suddenly, bumped him into a doorway, held the thumbs of his hands gripped tightly in my fist. Stand still or I'll tear him off.
9: Let go. I'll kill you.
0: Don't move and it won't hurt.
9: You filthy thief.
0: The boy twisted suddenly and violently, and I heard the crack of his left thumb breaking. He swallowed a scream, dashed out into the deserted street. I went after him, turned into the alley, and caught the butt of a gun behind my right ear. I don't know how long I was out, but I do know I came to at least 3 hours too soon. I needed much more rest. I opened my eyes, studied a swaying ceiling, and then I heard his voice.
10: Well, sir, this is indeed a jolly reunion.
0: It couldn't be, but it was. Casper Gutman, the fat man of the Maltese Falcon Caper. Looking at the unholy trio there in the room, Joel Cairo, the little Levantine, still as oily and smiling as ever and still fragrant, Marvin, a sullen, white-faced, hollow-eyed youth as near Wilmer's double as anyone will ever see. And Gutman, spruce as ever in his black cutaway coat, black vest, and gray striped trousers. You'd have thought nothing had happened since then. Not even the war. The grayness at Cairo's temples only made his baby face look more babyish. And about Gutman, nothing was different except his watch chain. A curious jewel-encrusted ornament dangled from it, shaped like a claw.
10: You seem surprised to see me, sir. And no wonder. It's always disconcerting to encounter a ghost, especially such a substantial ghost. A lot of water has gone under the bridge since last we met, eh?
11: Under the bridge?
10: Yes, which brings us to the subject at hand, the bridge.
0: My head aches. What about the bridge?
10: First, we'll talk of it. After all, this is quite an occasion, sir. Reunion of old friends, eh, Mr. Spade?
0: Yeah. Tell me, did you ever find the Falcon? If you'll excuse the expression.
10: Your eyes are resting on all that remains of that fabulous bird, sir.
11: Yes, that trinket on his watch chain. All the remains of the Maltese Falcon.
10: Well, mark you, sir, what part of it survived. The claw. You believe in omen?
0: Right now, I'm ready to believe almost anything.
10: Indeed, sir. Well, no need for dissembling. We're old and wiser, I trust, than in the days of the Falcon. Well, suffice it to say, the unsavory and bloated object which the police dredged up from San Francisco Bay and identified as myself was some other poor soul. Wilmer, I am happy to say, remembered the debt of gratitude he owed me, and at the last moment agreed to be a party to the very necessary little deception. That is, since they had him cold, as you detectives say, for the other killings, he might as well confess to murdering me. He did so in exchange for my agreement to take care of his family in a financial way. An investment, by the way, which has paid rich dividends.
0: How's that?
10: Oh, indeed. Oh, well, thanks to it, I now have Marvin, Wilmer's younger brother.
0: I thought I noticed a family resemblance.
12: Shut up!
10: Oh, yes, yes, poor Wilmer. He was like a son to me, like a son.
0: Well, it didn't stop you from making him a patsy.
10: I detest killing, Mr. Spade. I cautioned Wilmer time and again. He was so headstrong. A mere boy.
0: You'd better caution this punk or he won't last to take any raps for you.
12: Oh, break
10: now,
12: his head,
10: now,
12: boy,
10: Marvin, Marvin.
12: That dirty shamus lays out a hand on me.
10: No, Marvin, Marvin. George, take Marvin to the other room. Explain to him that Mr. Spade and I are very old friends.
11: Hesper knows best, Marvin. Come with me.
10: And now, no nonsense, you two now.
12: I'll kill him.
11: Marvin, Hesper would be angry.
10: Oh, dear. Hot-headed runs in that family.
0: Yeah. Well, let's have it, Gutman. What are you after this time?
10: My dear boy, you misjudge me. It's true I had Marvin check up on you, but only because of your association with Miss Laverne. Oh, but, no matter now. I'm weary of the chase. All the way from Candy, I... What did the girl tell you?
0: She asked me to find her brother, a dentist named Laverne.
10: You believed her story?
0: No.
10: Most unscrupulous woman. No veracity, no regard for truth whatsoever. A true motive? Merely to make trouble for me and my friends because of her association with Kemidov. Aye, the Russian's hand again, Mr. Spade.
0: Yep, Kemidov. Did I ever meet Kemidov?
10: You'd hardly forget if you had. In short, here is my proposition. Another $1,000, coin of the realm, sir, for which you will refund whatever money Miss Laverne gave you and send her packing.
0: The bidding starts at 10,000.
10: Ooh, you drive a hard bargain, Mr. Spade. Very well, I'll meet your turn.
0: I told you the bidding starts there.
10: And where does it stop?
0: Half or whatever the caper nets you. I deliver Julius, you do the rest.
10: Well, between you and me, Mr. Spade, I'm not as affluent as I once was. The Falcon pretty well wiped me out financially. Considering the time and money I've already invested in trying to track down the weasel Julius.
0: What's in Julius's bridge work?
10: And if I don't choose to tell you?
0: Then it's no dice. Think it over, Gutman. Either I'm in all the way for half, or I deliver Julius to the other outfit.
10: And that is your final dictum, sir?
0: Take it or leave it. Either you're in or you're out.
10: Good night, Mr. Spade. I trust you will call me on the telephone when you reach your diggings and tell me that you've changed your mind. No hard feelings.
0: Fog was clearing, and only a few white wisps of it were clinging to Twin Peaks when I walked home that morning. It was too late to worry about Hope. Or did she phone for Gutman to decoy me out so that I started walking faster? As I climbed the stairs to my apartment, I heard a door open on the landing, and the slot of light that stabbed out from it showed me it was my door. The light came from behind, whoever had opened it, and I couldn't see who it was at first, only that it was not Larry Laverne. I took the last flight, 4 steps at a time.
13: Sam.
0: Tondi, what's happened?
13: Come in and see for yourself.
0: When I saw for myself, I wish somebody else had seen for me. Hysterical Larry was lying on his back on my bedroom floor. His eyes were wide open, and he had a crooked grin on his face. A very crooked grin. Whoever had killed him had wrenched his jaw out of place.
13: I'm not saying you killed him, Sam. I'm only asking you who did.
0: Don't be a child, Dundee.
13: Why was he killed?
0: No statement.
13: What was he doing here? Who is he?
0: The name he gave was Laverne. I let him flop here because he's afraid to go home.
13: Afraid of whom?
0: A man named Casper Gutman.
13: What?
0: Yeah, Gutman.
13: Quit stalling, Sam. Gutman's dead and you know it.
0: You bury him, Dundee?
13: Well, I believe you mean it.
0: For Gutman's concerned, it doesn't pay to kid around.
13: What's he after now?
0: The bridge work out of a man's mouth. The man's name is Julius.
13: What's in this Julius Bridgeworth? Maltese Falcon?
0: Something like that.
13: I'm sorry, Sam. It's not good enough. I'll have to take you in.
0: So you took me and you booked me. Bail was set at $20,000. You saw to that. You figure there's only one operator who'd put up that kind of money to spring me, and that's Casper Gutman. I hope you're right. Period. And the first part, at least, of Sob Story.
5: But Sam, what is in Herman Julius's Bridgeworth?
0: Well, Laverne told me it was a tooth Gutman stole out of a skeleton in an old Portuguese catacomb.
5: What's so valuable about that?
0: I don't know.
5: Could be a jewel inside of it?
0: No, it's not Gutman's kind of game. Besides, the thing that made poor Laverne blow his top in that newsreel theater was something more like an elephant tusk.
5: Oh.
0: Where's that encyclopedia? Did you bring it?
5: Oh, yes, I did, Sam. Yes, I did. Wasn't I smart?
0: Look it up.
5: Look what up?
0: Candy with a K.
5: Oh, Oh, here it is. Candy. Hey, not funny. City, capital of central province of Ceylon, located near the center of the island North.
0: Spare me the geography.
5: Well, the railroad from Colombo. Noted for its waterfalls and stuff and stuff and
0: yeah,
5: stuff.
0: Yeah,
5: that
0: yeah.
5: Is, the city surrounds an artificial lake and is sacred to Buddhists for its temple of Naligawa, which enshrines the tooth of Buddha brought, according to legend...
0: What? Let me see that.
5: Well?
0: Let me see, the sacred the Buddhist for its temple of Malagao, which enshrines it. Effie.
5: What's the matter, Sam?
0: The tooth of Buddha.
5: Sam, you don't think that's what's in Herman Julius's Bridgeworth?
0: If it was, Gutman would be after him.
5: But how did he get to Portugal?
0: If it did, Gutman's the man that could track it down.
5: Sam, you sure of that?
0: No, Angel. No. The only thing I am sure of is this. When the Maltese Falcon laid an egg, it hatched a flock of vultures, and they're all circling right around my head.
5: Well, cheer up, Sam. You won't be in jail long. I'll bring you a cake with a file in it.
0: Angel.
5: No, devil's food.
14: In tonight's full hour of suspense, Howard Duff, our star, appears as Sam Spade, with Joseph Kearns as Casper Gutman, in William Spear's production of The Candy Tooth. Tonight's study in suspense. In just a moment, we will return with the second half of The Candy Tooth. This is CBS, the Columbia Broadcasting System. And now, back to our Hollywood soundstage and Robert Montgomery.
15: At the point at which we interrupted Sam Spade's narrative just now, things were at a pretty pass.
0: A pretty pass, indeed.
15: A pretty pass. Sam wound up with the body of the dentist, Larry Laverne, in his apartment. The girl, Hope, waiting for him in the bus station. Casper Gutman, the fat man, waiting for an answer to his ultimatum that Spade produce the tooth or else.
0: Me in city prison under $20,000 bail, and the fabulous Candy Tooth still chomping on two-bit hamburgers in the bridge work of a very elusive man named Herman Julius.
15: Yes. And?
0: Well, after I dictated my report to Effie on what had happened until then, she left and I laid down to think. Lieutenant Dundee and I had agreed that I should spend the night in the pokey. He figured that the 20G bail would draw only one man to put up that much moolah to spring me, Casper Gutman. Along about 9 in the a.m., the turnkey unlocked the door of my cell. I followed him out to the desk. The 20,000 bucks were there, but no sign of benefactor, benefactress, or Samaritan of any type. The bond was in my name. I signed my release and walked out. Across the street was parked a long black limousine with the curtains drawn. I started for it when a force at my elbow checked me.
11: Your senior Spade.
0: See.
16: I'm Don Constantino de Braganza. It's I who have put up the $20,000.
0: Is that so? Well, thank you. Now, why?
16: I desire a service. My card, senor.
0: Don Constantino. Wait a minute.
16: Yes, you seem to know the name, eh?
0: Yeah. For a guy who's been dead 500 years, you don't look too bad.
16: Oh, thank you. You are referring, of course, to my illustrious ancestor, Don Constantino, the first Portuguese viceroy of India, who indeed had been dead since the 16th century. It's on his behalf I speak to you now.
0: What can I do for him?
16: Restored the tooth which was wrenched from his skull by a pack of unspeakable ghouls who violated his tomb in Lisboa.
0: You think they're in San Francisco?
16: Let us not be naive, senor. The contemptible little dentist, Laverne, was killed in your apartment. Therefore, you must know the whereabouts of the other ghouls.
0: I know so many ghouls, senor. You'll have to be more specific.
16: I refer to a fat pig named C. Gutman and an odorous little camel named J. Cairo. And most especially to a woman of the female sex by name H. Laverne.
0: You want them or the tooth?
16: Both. Not one without the other.
0: Well, it'll take a little time. They haven't got the tooth.
16: You know where it is?
0: In the bridge work of a man named Julius.
16: Oh. That then explains the dentist and the diabolical manner which they employed in smuggling the tooth out of Lisboa.
0: Now, you go on home and you stay there until I call you, huh?
16: Senor. I respect your judgment.
0: Thank you.
16: You will find me at the Hotel San Rafael, and for your retainer, you may consider the $20,000 bond as due.
0: Wow.
16: Adios, senor.
0: Adios. Be careful crossing streets.
16: Adios.
0: Adios. Adios, Don Constantino.
16: Adios.
0: Yeah, adios.
16: Adios.
0: Adios,
17: Dad. Spade. Sam. Get in.
0: You got a hack license, Miss Laverne?
17: Oh, please don't, Sam. I know this car's ridiculous.

0: Did he mention me?
1: You didn't make that call last night to get me out of the apartment so that somebody could get in and kill Laverne.
0: Oh, Sam.
1: Then why did you call?
0: Because I found Herman Julius, and I'm driving you there now.
1: We didn't do any talking after that. She sat very close to me. There was plenty to talk about, but we didn't do any talking after that. I was vaguely aware that we were driving across to Oakland, and a few minutes later, we pulled up in front of an apartment building. We took the elevator up to the 9th floor.
0: This is it, Sam. 9B.
1: Nobody home.
0: Oh, he's in there, Sam. I know he is.
1: Mr. Julius. Mr. Julius.
2: Go away. There's no Julius here.
0: That's his voice.
1: Mr. Julius, I've got to talk to you.
2: No.
1: It's very important. If you don't open the door, I'll have to...
2: I'll kill myself. I'll kill myself.
0: He will, Sam. He will. You've got to stop him.
2: Go away.
1: Julius! Wait a minute.
2: No.
1: Wait, don't!
2: No, sir!
1: It was the 9th floor he started from. Poor, frightened little Herman Julius was dead on arrival. By the time we made it downstairs, the street was cluttered with cops. I grabbed Hope by the arm, hustled her around a corner to a rented limousine, and told her I'd call her later. My next stop was the fat man himself.
3: Well, sir, so you reconsidered. You found Julius.
1: I know where he is.
3: And your terms, sir. What are your terms?
1: $100,000, cash on the line.
3: Oh, out of the question, Mr. Spade.
1: No cash, no tooth.
3: You found another buyer?
1: Yeah. A man named Constantino de Braganza says the tooth belongs in the head of his ancestor by a previous marriage.
3: Oh, acquaintance, sir, very true. And what else did he say to you?
1: That he'd double any bid that you made on the tooth.
3: My dear fellow, have you any inkling, any remote idea of the value of that tooth? No? Well, I'll tell you, sir. But let me warn you, if I tell you, and you do not then produce the tooth.
1: Yeah. Let's get on with it, Gutman.
3: Yes. Sit down, sir. How much do you know the 16th century history of the Orient?
1: Well, enough to fill that tooth with.
3: Capital joke, sir. I shall give you a little more. Enough, say, to fill an elephant tusk.
1: I'm listening.
3: Well, sir, when the Portuguese invaded India in the 16th century and established the city of Goa, there were three main empires in the Orient, namely China, India, and Burma. And the rulers of all three empires sought to rule the world. Now, legend had it that in order to become lord of the world, a monarch had first to be the possessor of 7 gems. That's gems spelled with a J, sir. Yes, gems. This is no fantasy, I'm telling you, Mr. Spade. This is actual history. 7 gems. And what were those 7 gems?
1: You tell me.
3: The first 6 do not concern us, Mr. Spade. A golden wheel, a white elephant, all easy to come by for an oriental monarch. But the 7th. Ah, Mr. Spade, the 7th.
1: What was that, the tooth?
3: The tooth, Mr. Spade, the tooth. The sacred tooth of the great Lord Buddha himself. That remained in the temple of Maligawa at Kandy, on the island of Ceylon. So many kings sent armies to capture it, but all were defeated by the fierce Brahmins who stood guard at the temple gates. And so, we come to the year 1552.
1: It's about time.
3: Now, in that year, the Portuguese viceroy, Dom Constantino de Braganza, landed near Jaffna with a force of 1,220 men and defeated the king's legions in a savage battle.
1: Mm.
3: He returned to Goa with his victorious army and the tooth, which he retained as his personal prize. It was not long before the Burmese king, Bainaung by name, sent an emissary to Dom Constantino, offering the modern equivalent of £1,000,000 as ransom for the tooth.
1: How to get the Portugal?
3: Oh, hear me out, sir. Hear me out.
1: All right.
3: Well, before the transaction could be consummated, the Portuguese archbishop called on Dom Constantino and, in the name of the Inquisition, demanded the tooth. After some delay, Dom Constantino, under threat of torture, delivered a tooth into the archbishop's hand, and that tooth was publicly destroyed, the archbishop grinding it into powder with mortar and pestle and scattering the residue upon a fire, that the tooth might be utterly consumed. Shortly after this, Dom Constantino's personal physician, after drawing the tooth, now mind you, a tooth, from the viceroy's head, died under very mysterious circumstances. We may safely infer that the substitute tooth which he drove into the viceroy's jawbone, after the primitive fashions of dentistry in those days, was the candy tooth, put there for safekeeping

0: until Dom Constantino could resume negotiations with my known emissary.
1: But
0: before that could be accomplished, Dom Constantino was stricken with the plague, carried aboard ship, and home to Portugal, where he died. He was entombed with a candy tooth still in his head. Now, the manuscript which fell into the possession of the Russian Kemidov and later into mine, but I shall not go into unnecessary detail.
1: Of course not.
0: Was Dom Constantino's deathbed confession, proving beyond a shadow of a doubt that the real Candy Tooth had reposed for more than four centuries not in the great temple at Candy in Ceylon, but in a Portuguese tomb.
1: Yeah, well, I think I can take it from there. You still haven't told me what my percentage is.
0: Well, my dear boy, if your percentage were 0.1% of what can be realized on that tooth, you could retire to a life of sloth and luxury for the rest of your days. For the restoration of the true relic, there is no limit to what the Buddhist world could and would pay. Gifts and tribute paid to one temple alone exceed $11 million a year. Now, my boy, you begin to comprehend something of its value?
1: I'll still settle for cash.
0: Very well, then. $10,000.
1: It's a deal.
0: You understand, Mr. Spade. Now that you have my secret, the affair must be gotten over quickly, for good and all. If it is not, believe me, this time I shall not bargain with you for my life. You shall bargain with me for yours.
1: After I left Gutman, I called you, Dundee, and found out by a clever ruse where Irma Julius's body had been sent. You told me. Then I hustled on over to the mortuary. As I walked in, a hushed young man wearing a hushed cutaway and a hushed expression greeted me.
2: Good evening, sir. I'm Converse Etheridge. Can I be of service?
1: Thank you. I've come to pay my last respects to an old friend. Can I be alone with him for a few minutes?
2: His name?
1: Julius. Herman Julius?
2: Oh, yes, yes. His widow is here, sir. Mrs. Julius.
1: His widow, huh?
2: Yes, she's inconsolable. Perhaps, as a dear friend of the departed, you might give her words of comfort. Please go in.
1: Thank you. A little woman in black was sobbing quietly to herself. She turned around when she heard me come in. Her eyes lit up with hatred, and suddenly she grabbed something from her pocketbook and held it at me. It was a .45, and her hand was shaking.
3: Yeah, this time I will do it. Always before I didn't have the heart. Always hating bloodshed. But this time...
1: Nick, Frau Julius, it Freund.
3: You are not one of them.
1: No, I'm a detective. I want to punish the people responsible for your husband's death.
3: Yeah, I believe you. This gun, I was going to follow poor Hermann. There didn't seem to be any reason for going on.
1: Tell me something about yourself and your husband, Mrs. Julius.
3: It's an old story now. Years of separation in different concentration camps. Bribery. Then my children and I, we were finally released. Came to this country. After 2 years, Hermann brought us from Lisbon. We knew soon he would be with us. But even though the war was finished, they had lost. Still they went after Hermann Julius. He knew the Nazis were behind him all the time. And even here, in this country, he did not dare come to me.
1: Mrs. Julius, those people that followed your husband this time weren't Nazis. They weren't even after him. They were after something he was carrying. In Lisbon, didn't he go to a dentist named Laverne?
3: Oh, yeah.
1: Laverne put an odd-shaped tooth, kind of yellow, into his bridge work?
3: Yeah.
1: So he smuggled the candy tooth out of Portugal and he never even knew it.
3: Oh, well, it does not matter now. Poor Hermann is dead. Surely they will leave his poor broken body in peace.
1: I doubt it very much, Mrs. Julius.
3: No, surely they will.
1: That's why I want to make a request of you. You see, others have died besides your husband because of this thing. More will die unless you do as I ask you.
3: Oh, to stop terror. Any terror. I will do anything, Mr. Spirit. Anything you say. Oh.
1: I told her what I wanted done, and she agreed to do it. Then I started on my part of it. I called Gutman on the St. Mark and told him 11 at my apartment. Then I called Dom Constantino at the San Rafael. Hope and I got there around 10:30. Go on in, Angel.
4: Well, this is where you live, Sam?
1: Where I sleep.
4: Must be lonely for you.
1: Sorry, no vacancy.
4: Sam, listen. There's so much I want to tell you about myself.
1: I'm listening.
4: Well, listen. Just before the war started, I was engaged to marry a man named Kemidov in London.
1: A Russian, yeah. Gutman mentioned him something about an old manuscript.
4: Yeah, Kemidov had stolen it. In India, it was very old, and Kemidov said that the information in it made it worth more than the Maltese Falcon. It was in Latin.
1: Mm-hmm. How'd the fat man get this manuscript away from Kemidov? So you double-crossed Kemidov and took the manuscript to Gutman.
4: Sam, before they get here, I've got to tell you something. No matter what happens, I want you to know this.
1: Sure, I know. Say it, Angel.
4: Don't torture me, Sam.
1: I'd like to hear it, Angel.
4: Oh, Sam, I love you so much, it feels like hate. It feels like I
1: can't... Go on. Hate me, Angel.
4: Darling. No, don't answer it, Sam.
1: Relax, Angel. You'll be okay.
4: Sam?
1: Yeah?
4: Only you, Sam. All I want out of... Only you.
1: Just stay on third, Angel. I'll bat you home safe.
0: You see, sir, I have a punctual man.
1: Come on in, Gutman.
5: Look, the same apartment, the same colors, everything the same.
1: Yeah, and the same rat race, Cairo. Hello, Marvin. Killed anybody since lunch?
6: You want me to give it to you, Shaman?
5: Oh, please, Marvin. No unpleasant talk. Mr. Gutman, please tell Marvin.
1: In here, gentlemen.
0: Yes, Marvin. Mr. Spade, I'm sure, regrets the unfortunate... Well, and what have we here?
1: You all know the lady?
5: You see, Mr. Gutman, you see, I told you. Now he's dealing with her. Oh, this is...
1: Shut up, you hear me? Shut up.
6: Don't talk just like that. I'm jumpy. I don't feel good. I don't know why.
1: You shut up, too.
5: Always fighting violence, unpleasantness. I'm getting too old for this.
0: Now, Mr. Spade, to the business at hand. You have the truth.
1: I want some answers first. Did you have our dentist friend Laverne killed?
0: No.
1: Did Marvin kill Laverne?
0: No.
1: Cairo?
0: No.
1: Nobody killed Laverne. He died of old age.
0: Have you asked the little lady there?
4: Sam.
1: I gotta ask you, baby.
4: Sam, how could you?
1: Answer me.
4: No, Sam, you know I didn't.
1: Well, it doesn't matter. I got my pigeon pick to take the fall.
6: Oh, I don't feel so good.
0: Now, Marvin, retain yourself. No violence. Well, sir,
1: That's it. Sit still.
2: I have a package from the Avalon Mortuary for Mr. Spade. Oh, hello, sir.
1: Yeah, let's have it.
2: Mrs. Julia said to tell you...
1: Yeah, thanks. Well, Gutman, this is it. This little package. The candy tooth.
0: The tooth, at last. Give it me, sir. Give it me.
5: Oh, Mr. Gutman, it's all over. We've got it. We've got it.
0: We have. Come, sir. No more teasing.
1: Put those fat lunch hooks down before I chop them off.
0: I rather thought this was no. What now, sir?
1: I told you there was another bidder. There he is.
7: I would advise you not to reach for your gun, Mr. Spade.
1: You're pointing that gun at the wrong belly. The fat man's inside. Mr. Gutman, Mr. Cairo, Dom Constantino de Braganza of Portugal.
0: Portugal, indeed. It's the Russians.
4: Kemidov.
7: Do not be so formal, Hope, my darling. You may call Mr. Gavanovich.
1: All right, let's get off the Kopeck. We're all here.
5: You see, Mr.
0: Spade, you are an unmitigated cad, sir. You knew all along this man was an imposter.
1: That was the name he gave me.
0: Well, what matter? There's enough for all.
7: Watch your soul, Mujik. Mr. Spade, you'll please give me that package.
0: Now, Marvin, now!
1: They both had their guns into each other at once, practically. Kemidov fired first, but Marvin didn't fall. He spit out his chewing gum, then he squeezed the trigger of his .45. They both looked more surprised than anything else, but they were both very dead before they fell down.
0: Marvin. Dead. As dead as Kemidov. Oh, well, it was worth it. You know, of course, it was he who killed Laverne.
1: I told you I had my pigeon picked for the fall.
0: By gad, man, you are a winner.
5: Poor Marvin. He looks so dead.
1: You can have the package now.
0: Oh, yes. The tooth, sir.
1: He seized the package with his fat little fingers. They were trembling so he could hardly undo the strings. He tore the outer wrappings, exposed a small metal jar. He looked at me and wrenched the lid off it.
0: Yes, sir.
1: He dumped the contents onto the table.
0: The tooth, what is it? There's nothing here. Ashes, sir, ashes.
1: That's it, Gutman, ashes. The tooth is there, along with the rest of Herman Julius. It was cremated this afternoon.
5: Cremated? The tooth, it was cremated.
0: No, this, it cannot be, no.
5: But it is the tooth. Oh, you idiot. Again, you are the idiot. Why do I stay with him? Why?
0: Well, come, Joe. Shall we stand here weeping and bemoaning a curious quirk of fate? Or shall we defy all fates? Were we not well underway to finding the Romanov scepter when this charming lady detoured us with her romantic notions? Come. What say you, Joel, eh?
5: You mean we
0: yes.
5: go to...
0: Yes, Joel, to Samark.
5: Mr. Gutman, do not say it. He is listening.
0: Yes, a wise precaution. Then we go, eh?
5: Yes, Mr. Gutman, yes, we go.
0: Adieu, Mr. Spade. Oh, sound. It's like the stage of the old Vic at the final curtain of Hamlet. Alas, poor Marvin... I knew him well. Ah, well, many slip twixt the cup and the tooth.
1: I let him go, Mr. Montgomery. I knew there was nothing on him that Dundee's boys could make stick. I thought twice before I let Dundee take Hope Laverne, but we both agreed it was the smart thing to do, and... What do you suppose Effie said when I said, period, end of report?
8: Oh, say, for once you came out ahead. $20,000. Oh, just think of the things we can do. You pay all the bills, the year's rent on the office, have that awful old leather chair reupholstered, and a new ribbon for my typewriter.
1: Effie, about that typewriter ribbon.
8: Well, maybe I can get along on this one for a while, but... Sam, I do think we should get my mother's earrings out of Morsha's pawn shop.
1: Effie, I know this is going to be a terrible blow to you, but...
8: Sam, what did you do with the $20,000?
1: I put it up for bail.
8: Bail?
1: Yeah.
8: But that was the $20,000. And you're released so you get the money. It's very simple, Sam. You just go down and ask them for it.
1: Effie, you see, you don't understand these things. Now, bail is a very complex legal technicality. You see, you put up a bond and then you...
8: Sam, how much was the bail for Hope Laverne?
1: Yeah, that's what I mean, Angel.
8: Oh, Sam, you're such a child. You'll never see her again. She was just using you.
1: I'll take it, Effie. Hello?
9: Angel.
1: Hello, kitten.
9: Sam, I'm free. Shall I come over?
1: Well, I'll always be waiting for you, kitten.
9: Me too, Sam.
8: Kitten, indeed. C-A-T, kitten.
1: What's that, Angel?
8: Oh, forget it, Sam. I just get...
1: Can't figure me out, eh, Angel? Well, I'll tell you. I've lived without faith, and I've lived without charity, but I've just got to have...
8: Out here is where I say, oh, good night, Sam.
1: Good night, sweetheart.

0: This is Robert Montgomery. I'm sure our suspense audience agrees with me when I say that whenever it is, it can't be too soon to have Sam Spade back with us again in a full-hour adventure on radio's outstanding theater of thrills. Incidentally, our producer, editor, director on these weekly full hours of suspense, Bill Spear, joins hands with Dashiell Hammett to bring you the adventures of Sam Spade each Sunday night on this network.
1: Thanks for the plug, Bob. I have a basket full of thanks to my friend Howard Sam Duff, the kind of actor a director lights candles for, and to wonderful Lorraine Tuttle, who plays Effie each week, and to Joseph Kearns, who is the Casper Gutman of them all, and to all you other ornaments to your profession, Kathy Lewis, Wally Mayer, Jay Novello, Jeanette Nolan, Jack Edwards Jr., Sidney Miller, Hans Conried, and Bill Johnston. And, of course, as always, to our musical director and conductor, Lud Gluskin, and to the composer of our original scores, Lucian Morawek.
0: And our special thanks to Bob Tolman and Jason James, who wrote The Candy Tooth, and who were voted by their fellow Mystery Writers of America the Edgar Allan Poe Award for Sam Spade, the best detective show on the air.
1: And to the Wild Root Company, our gracious sponsor of Sam, for this courtesy and cooperation in making tonight's Spadery available. Now tell about next week, Bob.
0: Next week we will bring you another great American master of suspense, the author of The Postman Always Rings Twice and Double Indemnity, James M. Cain. It's a full hour of Mr. Cain's very wonderful novel, Love's Lovely Counterfeit. This is Robert Montgomery, who will welcome you once again next week to radio's outstanding theater of thrills, Suspense.
2: Don't forget, next week at this same time, a full hour of Suspense. 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

0: Suspense, which is heard on Thursday nights at this hour, is taking its customary summer holiday. Suspense returns to the air 4 weeks from now on Thursday, August 31st. Ladies and gentlemen, a $5,000 reward will be offered each week on the program immediately following this announcement.
1: You out there, you who think you've committed the perfect crime, the perfect murder, and that there are no clues, no witnesses, that your identity is unknown, listen.
2: Somebody knows.
1: Yes, you, wherever you may be, no matter where you're hiding. Somewhere, sometime, someone listening to this program is going to bring you to justice. Yes?
2: Somebody knows.

0: The Columbia Broadcasting System presents Somebody Knows, a program conceived in the public interest, dedicated to aiding the forces of law and order in the solution of this nation's unsolved crimes.
1: Ladies and gentlemen, we're going to recreate for you tonight all the known facts in an actual unsolved murder. Somewhere, someone among you's had contact with the killer or killers. Someone whose identity need never be known has seen evidence or possesses information that can lead to the solution of this crime.
0: In the public interest, the Columbia Broadcasting System offers $5,000 reward for evidence or information leading to the arrest and conviction of the killer in this unsolved murder.
1: We ask you then to please listen carefully, for you may be the one to win this reward.
2: Somebody knows.
1: It may be you. And now we open the files on one of this nation's unsolved murders. It's homicide file number A1-1947 of the Kansas City, Missouri Police Department. The unsolved murder of Paula Kohler Eubanks. It is approximately 10:15 in the morning, Thursday, June 26, 1947. Several men are walking along a corridor in Menorah Hospital in Kansas City, Missouri.
3: At what time was he admitted to the hospital, Doctor?
4: I would say it was at approximately 7:30, Mr. Kimbrell. He was in need of immediate medical attention, which we gave him. Then, because of the nature of his injuries, We felt the police should be notified.
3: What about those injuries? Serious?
4: Well, there are two deep lacerations on the right side of the head, and while we're not sure yet, a depressed skull fracture seems indicated.
3: I see.
4: Here's his room now. Just about 5 minutes, Mr. Kimbrough, his condition.
3: I understand, Doctor.
4: There are some men here who'd like to ask you a few questions.
5: Men? Questions?
3: Yes, Mr. Mendoza. I'm James Kimbrell, prosecutor of Jackson County. These men are Mr. Randall, my assistant, and Detectives Gibson
5: Detective.
3: And Miller.
5: What is it you... Is it about Paula Eubanks?
3: It is, Mr. Mendoza. Have you any statement for us?
5: I will tell you everything I know, Mr. Kimbrell.
1: The statement of the injured man given on the morning of June 26, 1947 at Menorah Hospital, and later in more detail to Lieutenant Charles Welch at the Homicide Bureau in Kansas City, Missouri, contains in part the following information.
5: My name is Hector Mendoza. I am 22 years of age, single, and live at the YMCA. I came to Kansas City about 1 month ago from Mexico City to obtain employment and learn the American way of tool designing. While staying at the YMCA, I had my meals at the Mayflower Grill, 403 and a half East 10th Street. While eating at this cafe, I became acquainted with a waitress named Paula Eubanks. I talked and joked with her on many occasions. On Wednesday, June 25th, I asked her for a date. We made arrangements to meet each other about 8:30 p.m. in Boston.
1: On Wednesday evening, June 25th, 1947, Hector Mendoza has his first date with Paula Eubanks. They visit several cafes and taverns, having a gay, pleasant evening, laughing, dancing, and joking. It's about 3:30 a.m. on the morning of Thursday, June 26, 1947, that they return to the Fairfield Hotel at 923 Holmes Street, where Mrs. Eubanks has her apartment.
6: Would you like to sit out here on the porch? Talk for a while, Hector?
5: You know I would, Polly, if it is not too late for you.
6: Oh, no. Now everything's been so nice. Here. We can sit down here.
5: Yes, this will be very nice.
6: Oh, it's been such a wonderful night, Hector. You're a very good dancer, you know.
5: How could I be anything else when it was you with whom I was dancing?
6: There you go again, saying those nice things. You know, I'm going to miss you when you go to New York.
5: Well, you know I mean them, Paula.
1: As Paula Eubanks and Hector Mendoza sit on the front porch of the hotel talking, a heavy-set man is walking south on Home Street. As he reaches a point opposite the hotel, he turns in, moves up the steps, and onto the porch.
5: That is why you meant so much to me when you made me feel so much at home here in Kansas City. You're so warm and gay and laughing, you...
7: All right, you two. Get up.
1: The man is standing beside them. The blue steel automatic in his hand is plainly visible.
7: I said get up.
6: Better do as he says. Get up.
7: Now, put your hands up.
6: All right.
7: I know you. You're new in town.
6: Yes, I've been here about 6 months.
7: Yeah.
5: Look, my friend, why don't
7: Stand you... Stand still.
6: Do as he tells you.
7: Yeah.
6: If you're gonna rob us, take what you want.
7: Yeah. I know you, fella. What's your name?
5: Hector Mendoza.
7: Yeah. I know you, fella. What's your name?
5: This Hector Mendoza.
1: Mendoza remains unconscious for several minutes. When he finally recovers, he staggers weakly to his feet. Paula Eubanks and the man are gone. Mendoza walks down the steps and out to the sidewalk. There, some distance south on Home Street, he sees them enter an old coupe. Then the car drives off.

0: is now 4:15 a.m., the morning of Thursday, June 26, 1947. An old coupe is heading east on Independence Avenue. Near the 6,000 block, it approaches an old abandoned city dump. Then it slows and turns abruptly into the driveway leading into the dump. It is now approximately 4:30 a.m., the morning of Thursday, June 26, 1947. In a one-room tin shack about 10 feet square located in the city dump, Clarence Bayless, former caretaker for the city, is sleeping. Then...
1: What? What is it? What? Who's there? What are you doing at that door?
0: Clarence Bayless raises himself up in bed. There's one window in the tin shack. It's about 2 feet square and located in the upper half of the door. The chest and shoulders of a heavy-set man can be seen dimly against the darkness through that window.
1: I said, what are you doing there?
2: Keep quiet if you know what's good for you. I got a gun.
1: Gun?
2: You heard me, a gun. Take a look at it through the glass. So keep quiet.
1: What are you doing with the door?
2: I'm locking you in. Okay. Now remember what I said. Keep quiet, or I'll be back for you.
0: Clarence Bayless remains in bed, quietly, listening. Then after a while, he hears the dim murmur of voices from somewhere outside the north side of the shack. The low, apparently friendly conversation continues for a short while. Then...
3: Honey. Honey, no. Honey, don't kill me. Honey, don't kill me.
2: I'm not gonna kill you. I was trying to see if you were still asleep.
0: Clarence Bayless continues to listen from inside the tin shack. He hears a faint sound as though a scuffle is taking place somewhere. It seems to be coming from an old shed some 5 feet away from Bayless's shack. It lasts a short while, and then stops.
1: What is it? What do you want now?
2: I just wanted to see if you're still there, minding your own business.
1: Yeah, I'm here.
2: Then see that you stay there. I still got that gun. See it? So stay there and keep on minding your business.

0: It is now 4:45 a.m., the morning of Thursday, June 26, 1947. A truck is driving eastward along Independence Avenue in Kansas City, Missouri. As the truck crosses the tracks of the Kansas City Terminal Railway and approaches the old abandoned city dump, two men suddenly run out from an all-night fruit stand across the street. They begin waving frantically at the truck, trying to flag it down.
1: Hey, stop it!
2: Hey, what's a big idea out there? You want to get killed or something? It's the idea of jumping...
3: The police! Something happened! Go to the police station down the street and tell them to...
2: Police station? What's wrong? What happened?
3: I don't know for sure, but there was a man and a woman. He's nuts or something. He's got a gun. I seen him leave, but not her. She's disappeared. The noise they were
2: like
3: making...
2: Like that, huh?
3: Maybe...
2: Okay. Okay. I'll get the cops for you.
4: In just a moment, we'll continue with homicide file number A1-1947 of the Kansas City, Missouri Police Department. The unsolved murder of Paula Kohler Eubanks.
5: Here's a message for young women who are looking for an interesting and worthwhile career. In order to meet the constantly rising demand for nurses, the nursing profession offers untold opportunities for ambitious, healthy girls who are at least high school graduates. 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Now back to Somebody Knows and a true case history of an actual murder.
0: Now, ladies and gentlemen, we'll continue with the rest of the factual information concerning file number A1-1947. In the records of the Kansas City, Missouri Police Department, the unsolved murder of Mrs. Paula Kohler Eubanks.
4: Remember, $5,000 will be paid for information leading to the arrest and conviction of her killer.
0: It's approximately 4:50 a.m., the morning of Thursday, June 26, 1947. In response to the truck driver's message, Officers Anderson and McCrary have arrived at the city dump from the Sheffield station in police car 302. Clarence Bayless is leading them back to the shed where the events of the past half hour had taken place.
3: And by the time I got out, this guy was gone, driving away.
6: Did you get the license number?
3: No, like I say, he was already driving away, but I hear these funny noises in this shed next to mine. Hear this one. They were inside. The noises came from here, too.
6: Okay, we'll look around. Come on, let's see what we can.
7: Nothing in here but a lot of junk, Bayless. You sure they were inside here?
3: Yeah, I'm sure. That's where the noises came from.
6: Well, there's nobody in here now. You're sure that lady didn't leave with her?
3: Oh, I tell you, she didn't. I seen through my window. She must be around here somewhere. She must be.
7: Okay, we'll look around.
0: For over 10 minutes, Officers Anderson and McCrary searched that junk and debris-filled shed, their flashlights affording the only illumination. And then...
6: Here, give me a hand with this. I think maybe... Here.
3: Give me a hand. Yeah.
0: They start pulling apart a pile of junk at one side of the shed. They remove several tin buckets, a large sheet of plywood some 8 feet square. Finally, an old automobile seat cushion.
6: Looks like Bayless was right. The lady didn't leave this shed.
0: At that same moment at police headquarters, two detectives are working the midnight to 8 a.m. homicide bureau shift. They're detectives Wayne Gibson and Isla Miller.
8: Talk about your quiet nights. This one's really dragging by.
9: Nothing much happening for a fact, but you never know it.
10: KGPE, Anderson, car 302. 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
11: Car 302, KGPE.
10: Dead woman found a dump at Independence Avenue and White.
11: Dead woman,
9: what
11: Independence
9: are you saying
11: Avenue
9: about
11: and
9: quiet
11: White.
9: Nights?
8: Okay, well, a guy can't be right all the time. Let's go.
0: Detective Detectives Gibson and Miller leave immediately in cruiser number 22 and go to the scene of the crime. Their initial homicide report, as given to Chief of Detectives Frank B. Collins, contains the following information.
8: On arrival at Independence Avenue in White, officers Anderson and McQuarrie, car 302, directed us to an old shed which is located on what used to be a city dump. Lying on the floor, we found the victim. She was lying face down. The face was bloody, and spots of blood were around the body and on the walls of this shed. Lieutenant Welch was notified immediately. Also the prosecutor's office.
0: Within a few minutes after his notification, Lieutenant Charles Welch, head of homicide, arrived at the scene and was fully informed of the situation.
12: What about the identification, Gibson?
8: None made as yet, Lieutenant.
12: Well, who's representing the coroner's office?
8: Deputy Coroner Jack Gibbs.
7: Yes, and as soon as you're through, Lieutenant, I'll send the body to the J.P. Shield funeral home.
12: What about you, Kilbane?
13: We're through with the picture. The lab men finished up, too.
12: All right, then. She can be removed.
9: The dispatcher is trying to get through to you, Lieutenant. He thinks he has something for you about this.
12: Thanks, Miller. I'll take it in your cruiser. KGPE, Lieutenant Welch, KGPE.
11: Lieutenant Welch, KGPE. We received a call from the Fairfield Hotel at 923 Holmes. The managers report some large spots of blood on the front porch. Also a woman's raincoat and black pocketbook on one of the chairs. They belong to a Mrs. Paula Eubanks, one of their tenants. They've checked and say her room's empty, hasn't been slept in.
12: All right, dispatcher, we'll check on it.
0: At the Fairfield Hotel, the police talk to Mr. and Mrs. Charles Logeman, the managers. Then Mrs. Logeman is taken to the funeral home. She identifies the victim of the killing as Mrs. Paula Kohler Eubanks. Meanwhile, Dr. James Walker, the coroner, has made a preliminary medical examination. The findings...
14: It would appear, without thorough autopsy, that Mrs. Eubanks died from strangulation. The bruises on the victim's hands, face, and neck include those apparently inflicted by the killer while strangling her to stop her screams. It is also apparent that she was struck a number of times by blows from some blunt instrument, probably a pistol. There is no evidence of criminal assault.
0: In Paula Eubanks' black leather purse, left behind on the porch, is a small book. It contains a number of names and addresses. Among those names is that of Hector Mendoza. With a call from Menora Hospital that he was admitted in an injured condition, Mendoza is questioned and his statement taken. In it, he gives the police a description of the man who struck him and walked away with Paula Eubanks. A general pickup is immediately broadcast.
11: KGPE, all stations. Pickup for investigation of murder. One white man, age 28 to 30, height 5'10". Weight 170 to 180. Dirty blonde, small mustache, heavy, thick shoulders. When last seen, was wearing dark double-breasted suit, dark felt hat. KGPE, 1142.
0: In an effort to find some possible motive for the crime and a possible clue to the killer's identity, the police make a thorough check of all Mrs. Eubanks' friends. A thorough investigation into her past life. Mrs. Margaret Dallas of 920 Holmes Street tells the police,
15: I used to work at the Mayflower Grill with Polly. Her close friends always called her Polly. She was friendly, a nice girl, and she had lots of admirers. I can't think of any reason why anyone would want to kill her.
0: Mrs. Ann Kramer of Overland Park, a sister of Polly Eubanks, had this to report.
16: Polly was a wonderful girl. She'd had some trouble in her life. She'd been divorced from her husband and remarried to him and then separated again. But she had a wonderful spirit. She was just crazy about Nancy. That's Nancy Kay, her little 20-month-old adopted girl. Kept her in a nursery, and I just don't know what's going to happen to Nancy Kay now.
0: Then, a strange and unusual development takes place in the case. Mrs. Dora Ann Morell of 908 Jefferson Street, who'd worked as a waitress with Mrs. Eubanks at the Mayflower Grill some 2 months before, pays a visit to William H. Randall, assistant prosecutor of Jackson County.
17: Polly called to me one day at the restaurant. She had a pad of restaurant order blanks in her hand. She wrote something on the back of one of those sheets and gave it to me. She told me to read them if anything ever happened to her. Here it is.
0: Mrs. Morell hands over the order blank. On the back of it, Paula Eubanks had written a number of Bible references. The references were Proverbs 8:12, Revelations 3:12, Matthew 11:14, Matthew 17:10-14, and Mark 9:13. The prosecutor's office makes a careful study of the verses designated on the back of that order pad. Then, this statement is issued.
18: The verses apparently were selected to be read in chronological order by listing, since the 14th verse of the 17th chapter of Matthew ends, "There came to him a certain man, kneeling down to him and saying," and the reference continues with Mark 9:13, which reads, "But I say unto you that Elias is indeed come, and they have done unto him whatsoever they listed, as it is written of him." The name Elias is frequent in the verses, beginning with Matthew 11:14. In the 17th chapter of Matthew, the name Elias occurs 3 times, including the 12th verse. "But I say unto you that Elias is come already, and they knew him not, but have done unto him whatsoever they listed. Likewise shall the Son of Man suffer of them." In the next verse, Matthew 17:13 continues, "The disciples understood that he spake unto them of John the Baptist." Whatever Mrs. Paula Eubanks may have had in mind when she wrote those biblical references is not apparent to us. Not yet.
0: 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Listen, all of you, wherever you may be. We're going to give you a recapitulation of all the pertinent facts in the unsolved murder of Paula Kohler Eubanks. Better make a note of them.
4: And remember, by following the instructions we shall give you in a moment, you may be the one to earn a $5,000 reward.
0: Now, here are the actual facts in the case. Mrs. Paula Kohler Eubanks, 27 years of age, was strangled and beaten to death in an abandoned city dump at approximately 6100 Independence Avenue in Kansas City, Missouri.
4: The time, approximately 4:40 a.m., Thursday, June 26th, 1947.
0: Now, here is a description of the man wanted for investigation in the murder, as broadcast by the Kansas City, Missouri Police Department. 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
11: Age 28 to 30, height 5'10", weight 170 to 180, dirty blonde, small mustache, heavy, thick shoulders. When last seen, was wearing dark double-breasted suit, dark felt hat.
0: Ladies and gentlemen, if any of you possesses information that may have a bearing on the unsolved murder of Paula Kohler Eubanks, and please don't send in guesses or hunches, but only actual, authentic information, follow these instructions so that your name and identity need never be made known unless you wish. Now, please listen carefully.
4: Write your information on a plain sheet of paper. Do not sign your name. Instead, sign it with 6 numbers, any arrangement of any 6 numbers. Then tear off a blank corner of that paper with a ragged edge. Write the same 6 numbers on that corner and keep it. Mail the rest of the paper with the information to Somebody Knows, Hollywood, California. You need tell no one what you have done.
0: Mail your letter to Somebody Knows, Hollywood, California. And if the information you've supplied leads to the arrest and conviction of the killer of Paula Kohler Eubanks, we'll announce your signature number on this program. Then, if you don't want your name to be known, go to your lawyer or your doctor, your priest, minister, or rabbi, and have him present the torn corner of the paper to any CBS station. In this way, you do not need to appear in person.
4: If the torn corner matches the original paper containing the information, the $5,000 reward will be yours.
0: Remember, you, wherever you are, you whose name need never be known, may win a reward of $5,000.

0: Next week, at the same time, we'll present another true case history of unsolved murder. It's homicide file number HF12342 from the records of the Boston, Massachusetts Police Department. The unsolved murder of Samuel I. Paris.
1: You out there, you who have murdered in cold blood and think you've gotten away with it, listen. You cannot escape. There is no perfect crime. Remember, you are not unknown.
2: Somebody knows.

0: Tonight's case was written by Sidney Marshall from information in the files of the Kansas City, Missouri Police Department. Research was by Maurice Zim. Music was composed and played by Milton Charles. Somebody Knows is a James L. Safier production in association with CBS by arrangement with the Chicago Sun-Times and is based on a copyright owned by W.L. Finstad. It was narrated and directed by Jack Johnstone. In order to be eligible for the reward, letters containing actual, authentic information leading to the arrest and conviction of the killer or killers of Paula Kohler Eubanks must be addressed to Somebody Knows, Hollywood, California, and must be postmarked not later than midnight, August 23, 1950. Arrest of the guilty person or persons must occur within 90 days of that date, and conviction must be within 1 year of tonight's broadcast. If more than one person gives the information leading to conviction, our judges will divide the $5,000 reward among them in proportion to the importance the judges attach to the facts supplied. And in this, the decision of our judges will be final. Until next Thursday at the same time, this is Frank Goss saying good night. And remember,
1: Somebody Knows.
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0: Hi, this is Rocky Fortune. You know, for a guy who went to school under the L tracks and learned his alphabet off of neighborhood store windows, I'm at the head of a mighty fancy class these days. I signed a new lease on life when I stopped Perry Shane, a Park Avenue legal eagle, from bending down in front of a hot slug poured his way by an ex-con. Perry, being the rich, understanding type, showed his thanks by offering me a process-serving job in his 14-carat law factory. In the workings of my new job, I do not have the ticking of a time clock to affect my sunny disposition. However, on this particular day, my sunny disposition went south. In fact, everything was pouring. The skies and Mr. Shane, who was now pouring himself a slug of something that couldn't possibly be tea.
1: Come in, Rocky. Sit down.
0: What's with the early cocktail session? The rain got you down?
1: No. Matter of fact, I like the rain.
0: Mr. Shane, I will endanger the morale of your office by being the first employee to accept libation during office hours.
1: Oh, I'm sorry, Rocky. I just forgot. Please join me.
0: Well, I don't usually, but since I suggested it, I will.
1: Here you are.
0: Thanks. You know something? I wonder how the poor people are making out. Here we are, warm in a mink-lined office, not a worry in the world. Smug as a bug in a rug.
1: Did you say smug?
0: That I did. I suddenly heard myself talking, I guess.
1: Strange you should say that. I was just thinking that about myself.
0: Problems?
1: Oh, not mine. A friend. Wonder how you'd handle this.
0: Well, try me for size.
1: I can't tell you what the problem is, Rocky. Legally, as an attorney, I should turn it over to the police. Yet it'd break his heart if it did.
0: Well, can I find out about it from the friend?
1: It's an idea. You can. Tell you what, Rocky, I'll write down a name and address. Here are the keys to my car. Take it and go right over.
0: The name and address on the card sent me uptown to a swank number in the 90s. The plush elevator took me to a Doctor's Park Avenue fantasy, nestled high among the 32nd floor hills of solid concrete and mahogany. The name on the card opened the door himself. Dr. Jonas?
2: Oh, come in, Mr. Fortune. Perry Shane called me about 15 minutes ago. Let's go over here into my study. We'll be more comfortable.
0: Fine, if I can wade through this rug.
2: Yes. I just want to make sure of one thing before we go into the study. Excuse me. Stanley?
3: Yes, Dad?
2: I just wanted to make sure you were in. Make sure you talk to me before you leave.
3: Don't worry. I'm right here.
2: That's my son. Everyone else is gone. I wanted to make sure we weren't overheard.
0: Yeah, it's a real lush layout. You live here too, Doc?
2: I have the entire floor. I live and office here. Of course, being head of the Witherspoon Clinic, I also office over there. Please sit down.
0: Thanks. What's on your mind, Doc?
2: Perry has told you nothing of what's going on.
0: From where I sit, he's clean. He knows nothing about it.
2: I suppose it has to be that way. As an attorney, he'd be duty-bound to go to the police.
0: Maybe I can help get you started. From the way you talk to your son, I figure maybe he's in trouble.
2: We're both in trouble. I have to inventory next week, and I have no way of explaining the disappearance since I can't account for it in my records.
0: Disappearance of what, Doctor?
2: Why, drugs, Mr. Fortune. A large quantity of drugs have been stolen from my cabinets.
0: So why not call the cops?
2: Because the thief is my son, Mr. Fortune.
0: Do you know how much is missing?
2: Over the past year, I'd say at least $25,000 worth.
0: Wow. Isn't that a lot of dope for one doc to be stocking?
2: That's for this office and the clinic. However, it is a ridiculous amount. Additional orders have gone through with my signature forged to them. I found one in my son's room. He's not only a thief, he's a forger as well.
0: Is he on the stuff?
2: Of course. He's been on it for quite some time.
0: Can't you quiet?

0: Geico knows there's a home you and a road you. Right now you're hearing home you. He's not in an RV. He's at home, watching the great outdoors on TV.
1: For the lone gazelle, there sadly is no escape.
0: Meanwhile, road you always has an escape in an RV covered with Geico's added 24/7 emergency roadside service, so he can explore more of the great outdoors in real life. Except maybe the ravine where the gazelle got stuck. Road you should avoid that. It feels good to be a road you. It feels good to Geico.
2: This boy I put on my list even before I made the talk with him. I shook fins with a wet fish, and he went right to the top of the list.
3: Mr. Fortune is trying to help you out of your mess. Now try to be civil to him. I'll be in the other room.
4: Who needs you?
3: Why, you young...
2: Take it easy, boys. Make some pictures for an outsider, or maybe something can happen.
3: Call me if he gives you any trouble.
4: Since when can you handle me?
2: Slow down, Junior. If he can't, I can.
4: Now, look, creep. If you want to help somebody, join the Salvation Army.
2: Here. You didn't dig that kind of jive out of Park Avenue. Where'd you get it?
4: I have nothing to say to you.
2: So we'll call the feds and you'll say it to them.
4: He wouldn't dare call anyone. Son in jail? Huh.
2: I guess you'd feel better if your old man went to jail in your place.
4: What are you talking about?
2: Exactly what I said. He's got his records to worry about, son. His drug records can't possibly jive since he can't account for all the stuff you swiped. Think it over, Buster.
4: Well, I didn't think of that.
2: You didn't think, period. Now, come on, give with some information.
4: Oh, what do you want to know?
2: That's better. What did you do with most of the stuff you swiped? I mean, outside of what you used yourself.
4: I sold the stuff at school.
2: But why? Doesn't the old man give you enough loot?
4: I guess so. For ordinary expenses.
2: So what's the extraordinary expenses?
4: Well, the usual thing. Dates. I played some horses.
2: And you also maybe needed something stronger than the stuff you swiped from your old man. Something like heroin.
4: Oh, look, please. Please don't tell my father. He doesn't know yet that it's heroin.
2: Why don't you stop it, kid? If you're on the kick, get off of it.
4: I can't. I tried. I tried everything.
2: You tried everything but going to your old man who could cure you.
4: I couldn't go to my old man for anything. He don't know I'm alive.
2: All right, take it easy now. Sit down. Dr. Jonas.
5: Yeah?
2: Will you come here for a minute? Now, look, kid. When your father gets in here, I'm going to make the same question, and you give me the same answer. Maybe if we blow some of the smoke away, we can get the team together.
5: You having trouble with my son?
2: No trouble at all, Doc. Please sit down.
5: It's an effort to sit in the same room with him.
4: Yeah, well, maybe if you sat in the same room a little more often, this wouldn't have happened.
2: You two are still on the same team, so act like it, will you? Now, look, just a couple of minutes ago, Doc, I asked your son why he didn't go to you to ask him to kick the heroin.
5: Heroin? My own son on that filthy habit, and I didn't know it?
2: That's what I'm getting at. You, a doctor with a son on a rottenest kick of oil, and you haven't seen enough of him to see it.
5: Where did you get it, Stan? I don't have heroin in my office.
2: He hasn't told me yet, Doc. But I'll make he buys the stuff with the loot he makes by selling the milder stuff he swipes from you.
5: Well, why? You have money from your mother's estate?
2: Doctor, look.
5: Yes, look. Look at my son, a thief, a forger.
2: Why do you think he did all of this, Doc?
5: Who knows why he did it? What would make my own son put me in a position where I would either have to send him to jail or be sent there myself?
4: I'm sorry, Dad. I never realized about the drug records. You said that... I mean, I didn't know.
2: I looked at the old man to see if he caught the slip. No action. I looked at the kid. He was beginning to look better. Instead of the wet fish I thought I saw at first, my impression took to the right flank march. This was another poor little rich kid. He could have all the laughs he wanted. But I guess a laugh is kind of empty when nobody home laughs with you. The father was a Frankenstein to his son, and the old man didn't know why. And it was time for the son to get a friend to turn to. I put myself in front of him on what I hoped was the right turn. He played right down the line.
4: I'm sorry I caused the old man all this trouble.
2: It's now his middle name, kid, and it's pretty much in your lap to get him out, and yourself, too.
4: What can I do? Just go to the police?
2: Nah, he won't be off the hook if you're in the can, kid. He's not a bad guy, you know.
4: Yes, I guess I know.
2: Now, look, before we do anything, let's clear up one little miss.
4: What do you mean?
2: The name of the dame you were thinking about when your tongue did a tailspin a little while ago.
4: I wasn't thinking about anybody in particular.
2: Stan, to bring those words in front of your ears, I make the quotation. You started to say, "She said that," and you tried to rub out the statement. Who's the she?
4: Rocky.

0: I can't involve her. Since Mother died, she's the only friend I've had.
1: Does she know your father?
0: Well, of course, but she wouldn't do anything to hurt him.
1: If she knew about the drug records and let it go on, believe me, she'd hurt him. Is she more important to you than your old man?
0: I don't know. Why can't I go to the police and confess the whole thing? Why do I have to hurt everybody I love?
1: The lights went on all over the world. 19 years old and in love with the only gal he could turn to. A gal who knew something about the narcotics record. This the doc must know about. He did.
2: There's only one girl he can possibly mean, but it never entered my mind that she could be involved. Why, she's been with me ever since she finished her training.
1: What kind of training? She a nurse?
2: Of course, my nurse, Miss Carroll.
1: Young, curvy, nice soft shoulder for the kid to weep on?
2: I suppose so. Frankly, I never took too much notice.
1: You know, for a doc, you don't seem to take much notice of anything. Does she keep your drug records?
2: She keeps them, but she locks them up in my desk drawer.
1: Where can we find this Miss Carroll, Doctor?
2: I sent her home, so I suppose we can find her there. Do you really think she's gotten him involved in this?
1: Well, he's a very young and tender 19. And he thinks he's in love, and you can make book that this Carroll is the object of his affections.
2: If that's the case, let's get the police after her.
1: The feds are awful careful about how doctors use the narcotic supplies. If an order is out of line, they investigate. So with the amount of stuff Junior had faked as coming to Park Avenue address, it couldn't have been possible to get away with it. Some of it had to be sent to another spot they could get at. That spot could be the clinic. The finger was right in Carol's eye. As the doc put the finger in Miss Carroll's doorbell.
3: Who is it?
2: Dr. Jonas, Miss Carroll.
3: Just a minute, Doctor. I'll slip into a robe.
1: Tell her it's come as you are, Party. We'll save time.
2: Time is something we have very little of. Both narcotic inventories must be made next week and sent in.
1: Check. If she's up to her neck, she's got to move out before then, right?
2: Right.
1: So, we see which way she moves when we give her a real strong arm to use. Incidentally, let's keep the confab low out here. Play this cool and follow the leader. Just don't be thrown by anything I might come up with.
2: Sometimes I don't quite understand your language, Rocky, but I do understand the things you've pointed out. I know now how I've failed as a father.
1: Well, if my plan works, at least you'll have made up for part of it. The kid's on the kick. We know he's his forged orders, but we don't know everything. Since he feels he's in love with his baby, could be playing hero.
2: Yes, but no matter what happens, I know he has to pay for what he's done.
1: Shh, careful.
3: Sorry to keep you waiting, Doctor. I didn't know anyone was with you. Come in, please.
2: Well, thank you, Miss Carroll. This is Mr. Fortune.
3: How do you do, Mr. Fortune?
1: It's nice to see you, Miss Carroll. And I do mean nice.
3: Thank you very much. Won't you have a chair?
2: Sorry to intrude at your home, Miss Carroll, but this man has come to me with some very alarming news.
3: Really? Concerning me?
1: News about you would be a three alarm.
3: How quaint.
1: I told the doc here news about his junior. News that's worth dough to me. He said he wouldn't pay it till he talked it over with you. I said, fine, as long as I sit in on the chat. Start chatting, Doc.
2: Mr. Fortune tells me my son is on heroin. Did you know that, Miss Carroll?
3: So you finally know. Yes, I've known about it for a month now. I knew it would break your heart, and I've been doing everything possible to get him off it. I even promised to arrange a quiet cure for him.
1: It's a little late for that, sweetie. How quiet the deal is depends on how the doc acts.
3: What do you mean?
1: I mean, the kid's been peddling, too.
3: That's impossible.
1: I said he's been peddling. I know, because he peddled to me. Of course, I ain't interested in the chicken stuff he steals from his old man and sells. I only got time for the stronger stuff he uses himself.
3: Do you mean he's been stealing narcotics from the office? I refuse to believe it.
1: Doc, did I show you pictures of the kid handing the stuff over to me?
2: It's true, Miss Carroll. I've seen the pictures.
3: But Stanley's on heroin. We have no heroin, either at the office or at the clinic. Do you know where he gets it?
2: I don't care about that. I'm only interested in my son. I'll see to it that he gets off the filthy stuff, but I can't have him treated as a common addict. I'll pay any amount of money to keep it quiet until he's cured.
3: Unwise of you to say that, Doctor, in front of a blackmailer.
1: Now look, sister, get one thing straight. I don't like the dirty money, so don't give me the blackmail bit. I'm on the stuff, and I admit it. I've been on it a long time, and it costs real dough. And I need the dough to keep me on it. Have you got any ideas on how I can get this stuff? I'll let the doc off the hook.
3: Doctor, you said you would pay any amount of money to keep this quiet.
2: Of course I will. You think I want to see my son like this man? Willing to lie, cheat, steal? do anything because he has to have the stuff. I'll pay every cent I have.
3: Well, why don't you let me talk to this man, Doctor? Perhaps I can help.
1: Tell you what, Doc. I'll hold the picture as long as I get the stuff. If the little lady here helps me, fine. In the meantime, don't call me. I'll call you. I felt like giving the doc an Oscar for falling in with the line I was pushing out. Now it was up to me to keep the little lady entertained till he got back to Junior and gave him the lowdown. I was pretty sure of one bit. Papa had much more chance of getting Junior to listen to him now. But the kid had to be tipped before she got to him, and she was bound to call as soon as she was alone. So I had to keep steady company with this chick till Junior learned the facts of life. The doc took the hint and left us alone. Charm school went to work.
3: You said all you wanted out of your negotiation is to be able to get the stuff you need?
1: Long as I get what I need, I make like a mummy, but I hold on to the picture.
3: What will you take to let loose of the picture?
1: I already told the old man. $10,000 in cash.
3: You'll give up the negative if I get $10,000 for you?
1: Well, the doc brought me here, but no reason why I can't do business with you.
3: I'll go to the bank first thing in the morning. You have the negative here by 10:30 a.m. I'll tell the doctor I won't be in tomorrow until 11:15.
1: Cutting yourself in a little bit, huh?
3: I'm looking after the doctor's interest. If you go near him again, I'll see to it that you don't get a cent.
1: Don't worry about me, sister. As long as I get that dough, I'll be able to get all the stuff I need. That's all I want.
3: Oh, stop whining and beat
1: it. Okay, okay. Don't get mad. Please don't get mad. I'll have that negative here at 10:30. Honest, I will. Now, if the kid isn't too far involved, we're in business. So far, it looked like the little lady was taking all the bait we tossed out. The lady also had to work fast because she must know her little game is over when the inventory's taken. In the meantime, I had to deliver a negative in the morning. Stan and I looked at the birdie in a home-sized camera, took the negs to a friendly photographer, and in the morning I would be set with this item. Next, I had to have a heart-to-heart with the kid. By this time, he was willing to spill.
0: I never even saw the extra stuff that came to the office and the clinic.
1: But I thought you said you sold it to the kids you knew.
2: He only said that because he thought he was protecting her. Right, son?
0: Well, that's right, Dad. I just wanted to confess to the whole thing to keep her name out of it. I guess I've been a fool about everything. Her, too.
2: Well, if you've reached the age of 19 and have only been a fool over one woman, I'm proud of you.
1: Those words are nice music to my ears, Doc, but we got a long road to haul before we're out of the wood. This little cookie's been plenty smart. She had Stanley forge your name to those orders, and that's still a big federal offense.
0: That means I'll still go to jail.
1: Somebody's got to take the rap when that true inventory's taken next week. You could still be that somebody. Both father and son looked pretty ragged when I told them that, but at least they were now standing together. What happened depended on what the chick did after I gave her the phony picture and negative. I didn't know any of the narcotics gang, so I figured I'd better not have them in on a party that just might not come off. Better I should have my pal, Sergeant Finger, and let him bring them in. A call to him set his part of the plan.
4: Even on Park Avenue, you can't stay out of the soup.
1: Finger, look. The kid only went wrong because of the old man. How many kids do you know where this happens? Play along with me and give the kid a break.
4: Smart guy. You know I got 6 kids. What else can I do?
1: Wonderful. Now look, we're all set now. You bug the doc's office and set up in the apartment below. I already got permission from the people who live there.
4: You're awful sure of me. I hope you're sure of what's going to happen.
1: I'm not sure. It's a chance. It's his only chance. What's the idea of the army, Finger? I thought you weren't going to bring narcotics till we knew whether we were right or wrong.
4: Whether you were right or wrong, Rocky, you don't monkey with the feds. Somebody goes to the pokey. We're set up now so we can hear everything that's said in the doctor's office.
1: I know. And if Carol says what I hope she says, the kid's in the clear. If not...
4: If not, they take in the kid with the girl.
1: Well, I was just hoping I'd get a chance for another brainstorm. If I'm wrong. I give her the picture and the neg, and she knows the time is up when that inventory goes in. Now, if she only makes the move. So we listen.
2: This is all a little difficult for me to understand.
5: Nothing difficult about it, Doctor. You said you'd pay any amount of money to keep your son out of jail. I'm offering you the out.
2: I've changed my mind about that, Miss Carroll. If my son has been selling narcotics to other juveniles, I'm afraid he must be prosecuted.
5: Look, Doctor, your son is guilty of one thing. He forged your name to those orders. Of course, he's also an addict.
2: You mean my son did not steal any of the narcotics? He did not sell them?
5: I control the whole setup. I supplied him with the stuff he used himself. I did the whole thing. And I know the time's short now. If he sold some stuff to this fortune, it couldn't have been much. But I now have the proof. And I'm holding the proof until you give me the money I need to get out of the country.
2: Then you mean you're willing to take the blame for everything if I turn over 100,000 cash?
5: That's right. I'll have that money plus what I've been making throughout the year on the sale of the other stuff. I'm willing to admit my game, sir.
1: Move in and take all this down, boys. And then you can move upstairs and take her.
6: It worked out exactly as you thought, Rocky, but I'm still in the dark as to how you figured her actions.
1: Well, the time for the kid was short. Just 1 week and the whole thing would be discovered. But the time was just as short for her. She had to get out. So when we dreamed up that picture of the kid selling the stuff to me and you said you'd pay anything to keep him in the clear, well, she figured she'd buy it from me at $10,000 and sell it to you for $100,000. Then she gives you the bit that the whole thing can be blamed on her when the shortage is discovered.
6: And being lost in some part of the world with enough money to last a lifetime, why, she knew she'd be safe.
1: Exactly.
6: And she only had him sign the fake signature to keep a stronger hold on him.
1: Right again.
6: Now, if we can only straighten out Stan, what do you think will happen with him?
1: Well, first thing, since he's got a father again, Shane thinks he'll get a suspended sentence. He'll get the cure, and that's that. You know, if you'd only have realized one thing, this probably wouldn't have happened to the kid at all.
6: And what's that?
1: Well, when your wife died, you lost a wife, your son lost a mother.
6: You're right. That's when I went to pieces and failed him. Funny that coming from you. Your language doesn't sound like a college man. Your logic does.
1: That's easy too, Doc. You see, the school where I learned my logic, they don't teach language.

0: NBC has presented Frank Sinatra as that footloose and fancy-free young gentleman, Rocky Fortune. Others in tonight's cast included Maurice Hart, Raymond Burr, Jack Carroll, Georgia Ellis, and Barney Phillips. Tonight's script was written by Norm Sickle. Andrew C. Love directed. Now, to tell you about next week's adventure, here's Frank Sinatra as Rocky Fortune.
1: According to the statistics, the average joker can expect to annoy the census taker until he's about 66. Next week, I'll tell you about a friend of mine who advised me to take out life insurance because you couldn't trust these figures. And to prove his point, he produced a fresh corpse. I'll tell you about it next week. See you around.
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3: Johnny Dollar.
4: This is Orrin Vance. Sent me up to Ossining 7 years ago, remember?
3: Orrin Vance. Oh, the Zeman case?
4: Now you got it. You know, Della, I thought a lot about coming out and killing you. Instead, I'm going to do you a favor.
3: What's on your mind, Vance?
4: I did all my time, and people don't like to hire ex-cons. I think maybe you and I can work out something.
3: I haven't got any jobs, Vance.
4: I'm not asking for a job.
3: This sounds like double talk to me. I don't think you...
4: Don't you give me any routine, Del. I've heard them all. You can help me and make yourself some money. It's legitimate. What do you say?
3: I don't know what it's all about.
4: Suppose I come over and tell you.
3: Okay. I'll be waiting for you.
2: 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America's fabulous freelance insurance investigator.
3: Yours truly, Johnny Dollar.

0: 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Since your office authorized me to conduct certain inquiries based on information supplied by Orrin Vance, I am billing you accordingly. The following is an accounting of expenditures during my investigation of the Baltimore matter. Expense account item 1, $295. A phone call to prisoner dismissal board at Sing Sing Prison, where I was informed that Orrin Vance had been released 3 days before the above date. He had completed 7 years of a 7 to 15 year term for grand theft. It was an unparoled release. The chaplain described him as a model prisoner with a better than average chance of remaining out of prison for the rest of his life. For that reason, I was willing to listen to his story when he showed up an hour later.
1: Hello, Dollar. You haven't changed a bit.
0: Come on in, Vance.
1: Yeah, sure. Thanks. Ah, nice place you got.
0: I like it. Sit down. Tell me what's on your mind.
1: Dollar, look. Don't treat me like a con, even if I am one, huh? I'll sit down, I'll have a smoke with you, I'll talk with you. Forget the other part for a while, will you, please?
0: Okay. Have one?
1: Thanks. Just that everybody's doing that, even my wife. Went over to see her the first day I got out. You know what?
0: What?
1: Katie wouldn't let me in the house. She gave me $40, told me to go out and get a decent job. Tell you, she had it all worked out. Work hard, she said. 6 months, if everything's okay and you're not in any trouble, you can come home to me and the kids. If not, she said, I'm going to divorce you.
0: What do you want me to say?
1: I want you to offer me a seat. Invite me to sit down.
0: Sure.
1: Thanks again. You know, thought about it a lot. If you hadn't been out to get me 7 years ago, I'd have had you over for dinner. Maybe we would have been friends.
0: Maybe.
1: Look, I can't get a job, and I'll have to go in business for myself. I need a stake. That's why I'm here to see you. I talked to you maybe 20 times while you were working on that Zeman case, and I think I got to know you. I call you today because of what I saw of you then. I think you're an honest man.
0: Thanks.
1: You ever hear the Towner case in Baltimore?
0: Towner Loan Company in 1946?
1: Yeah.
0: Everybody's heard about that. $1 million theft.
1: The insurance companies still have a reward for information leading to the arrest and conviction?
0: It was never solved. I suppose they do.
1: I can help you help them solve it for half of that reward.
0: Can you?
1: I know two of the men who did it. Two of the six men. I talked to one of them yesterday. I'll tell you who they are, where you can pick them up, but I want my name out of the picture. Can you fix that?
0: Yeah, probably. But I have to talk to the police sooner or later.
1: Oh, look, this is a good thing, Dollar. And all I'm asking is your promise to keep my name out of it.
0: Tell me how good before I make any promises.
1: That's fair enough. They had some of the serial numbers on part of the take. Here. This is one of the bills. Why don't you check it with them? Then we'll take it from here, huh?
0: Expense account item 2, $14.85. A long-distance phone call to Chief Investigator Don Freed, Allstate's Insurance, who verified that the serial numbers on the $10 bill Orrin Vance handed me tied in with the Towner Loan Company theft. I explained the information I had at hand and the source from which it had come, leaving out any mention of names. Freed talked with his boss and phoned me back half an hour later, giving me the go-ahead. Okay, Vance, you're in business.
1: All right, how does it work?
0: You tell me who they are, I'll handle it from here.
1: I mean the money part.
0: When we have something, you'll get paid for it. All I've had so far is talk. This bill could have come from anywhere. You might have picked it up at a cigar counter.
1: Look, I got it from a man named Leonard Torpy. He lives in New York. He's one of them.
0: Leonard Torpy?
1: Yeah. I met him my second year at Arsenic. He was up on an old petty theft charge. He did 18 months. Told me to look him up when I got out. Now, this part may sound crazy, but we had a few drinks together in his place yesterday. I was weeping on his shoulder about all my hard luck, and he said, "You think you got hard luck?" Well, and then he marched me into the bedroom and showed me a stack of money in a bureau drawer. He said he couldn't spend it. He gave me one of the bills.
0: Well, must have been pretty drunk out.
1: Yeah, it was. I got to thinking about it. I checked the bill, found out it was from the Towner thing. I looked up the story on it. Torpy fits the description of one of the holdup men right down the line.
0: Now, we'll see. You say you know two of them. Who's the other one?
1: Harold King. Lives in Reno, Nevada now. Runs a filling station there. He used to come see Torpy on visiting days. I saw him several times.
0: What makes you think he had a part in the Towner thing?
1: Just what Torpy said while he was drunk and the general description of the other holdup men in the story. See, while Torpy was drunk, he mentioned his old partner, Harry King. Told me where he was living and so forth.
0: Did he say anything about the holdup?
1: No. I told you, I found that part myself. But King is the other man, I'm sure of it.
0: King have a record?
1: I don't know anything about him.
0: Okay. Where'll you be?
1: I'll phone you. 2 days be long enough.
0: Oh, I should know something by then.
1: Yeah, remember, my name's out of it. The police or anybody else.
0: Sure. You afraid?
1: Yeah. I'm a stool pigeon. Well, haven't you noticed?
0: I'd noticed, and it worried me. So I followed him when he left my place. I was buying a package of cigarettes at the corner drugstore while he boarded the streetcar for downtown. I tagged along in a taxi to the main business section, watched him get off and head for the bus terminal. I bought another package of cigarettes while he bought a one-way ticket to New York. In the half hour before departure time, I telephoned a private detective friend of mine, Pete Florian. He appeared at the bus terminal 15 minutes later.
2: What's the rumble, Johnny?
0: That man over there in the gray overcoat. His name's Orrin Vance.
2: Uh-huh.
0: He's on his way to New York right now. Maybe you better tag along, see that nobody kills him.
2: Oh?
0: If what he told me is true, somebody might try to do just that. Stay close till he settles somewhere.
2: I see.
0: I haven't got any more to tell you, Pete, because I'm just starting to look into it. Find out where he's living there and contact me at this number. I'll let you know what to do then.
2: All right. Anything else?
0: Don't let him out of your sight, Pete. Expense account item 3, $100. Retainer for private detective Pete Florian for explained purposes. I stayed at the bus terminal long enough to watch Pete board the New York-bound bus and take a seat across the aisle from Orrin Vance. Item 4, $8.85, plane fare, Hartford to New York. Item 5, $4.50, cab fare to hotel and then to Metropolitan Police Station, where I explained my business to Lieutenant Randall.
3: Who gave you this tip, Dollar?
0: I'm afraid I can't tell you that, Lieutenant.
3: Why not?
0: Because I promised not to disclose any names. But I can tell you that the source is a man who couldn't possibly have had anything to do with the case, since he was in prison at the time of the holdup.
3: Mm-hmm. But you want me to stick my neck out and get up a search warrant and maybe take this bird Torpy into custody on your say-so?
0: Well, you have plenty to start with that $10 bill. Should be enough for you to look into it.
3: That why you looked into it?
0: Frankly, yes. Prima facie evidence.
3: But no name?
0: No name. I've told you all there is to know. Believe me.
3: Let's get busy.
0: The mug folder on Leonard Torpy showed a balding 40-year-old man with a long record of theft and burglary. There was no record for a Harold King, although he was listed as an associate of Torpy's. Lieutenant Randall wired Reno authorities requesting they locate King and hold him for possible questioning. Once these preliminaries were accomplished, Randall and I went out to the address Orrin Vance had given me. But this turned up a blank. Landlady informed us that Mr. Torpy had lived there but had checked out the preceding morning. No forwarding address. The good lieutenant and I parted company outside the apartment house and I walked back to my hotel. I was going to change clothes and grab some dinner, but the clerk waved me over to the house phone. A call had just come in. Johnny Dollar.
4: Hi, Pete Florian, Johnny.
0: How'd it go?
4: When your boy got in town, I trailed him to a place on 155th Street. He's got a room with a view. He's up there now.
0: Alone?
4: I think so.
0: Any visitors?
4: No. Light went out about an hour ago. He might be sleeping.
0: What's the number?
4: 680. His room's in the back, first floor, number 10.
0: Where are you?
4: Drugstore, right across the street.
0: Expense account item 6, 160. Cab fare to the drugstore where Pete Florian was keeping a watchful eye on my nervous informer, Orrin Vance. I found the drugstore, but Pete was nowhere in sight. The girl behind the soda fountain recognized him by my description and said he'd stepped out a few minutes before. I glanced up and down the block and then spotted him standing just outside the shadow of a streetlight across the street. I walked over.
2: Hi, Johnny. That's the room back there.
5: Lights on?
2: He's got a couple of visitors in there with him. Showed up about 5 minutes ago.
5: Car?
2: Taxi.
5: What'd they look like?
2: One's thin, medium-sized, dark suit. The other's stocky, dark suit, too. Both in their early 40s. Chauffeur wears glasses. Didn't make either one.
5: Here. Yeah. This one of them?
2: Let me see. Yeah, he's in there. What's his name?
5: Leonard Torpy. We better go in.
2: Okay. Right back there.
5: Yeah.
2: Who's Leonard Torpy?
5: That's somebody who might want to kill Vance.
2: Wish I knew more about what this is all about, Johnny.
5: Yeah, so do I. It's all talk so far.
2: I see.
5: Better cover me. I'm over there.
2: Okay.
5: Mr. Vance?
6: Who?
5: Orrin Vance?
6: You must have the wrong number, buddy. Nobody by that name lives here.
5: Well, are you sure?
6: Positive. Why don't you try the manager?
5: Well, I did. He said Mr. Vance had this room.
6: Then he's all wet. Good night.
5: Just a minute, Toby.
6: What? Hey!
7: Toby, look out!
5: Before I went down, I heard it go off a couple of more times. Must have been 6 inches from my head. My eyes couldn't see and my feet wouldn't move. But I could hear. There was someone very close to me. And he was dying.
8: Johnny. Johnny. Johnny.

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0: I won't talk about my operation. But I had one at the police emergency hospital. As a matter of fact, I had two. They prodded a .38 slug out of my neck and another one out of my shoulder. It was 48 hours before I was allowed to sit up in bed and talk. Naturally enough, my first visitor was Lieutenant Randall. He looked haggard, tired, worried.
1: You say you hired this Pete Florian?
0: Yeah, to keep an eye on Orrin Vance.
1: This your tipster?
0: It's okay to tell it now, I suppose. Yeah.
1: Well, thanks. Florian died right there in the hall. Four slugs hit him. Vance is on the floor beneath you, still hanging on. You keeping track of all this?
0: What about Torpy? Did you get him?
1: We didn't, but Florian did. Torpy's in the morgue. The other man got away. Quite a night.
0: Yeah.
1: Look, darling. You're the only one who can give me the story now. Vance isn't able to talk and won't be for another 3 days. If then, everybody else is dead or gone. Now, what happened there?
0: I don't know. I didn't see anything, Lieutenant. I was trying to push into the room past Torpy and the whole world caved in. Any line on the man who was with Torpy?
1: Good descriptions, but no luck so far. He heisted a car outside Vance's place. Found it 2 hours later, no prints on it. Some blood. He might have one of Florian's slugs in him.
0: Yeah.
1: We gotta land that bird. Hey, you all right?
0: I felt awful. And Lieutenant Randall left me alone for the rest of the day. At 3:30 the following day, Orrin Vance regained consciousness long enough to relate what had happened. I was wheelchaired down to his bedside. Statement enclosed.
2: That was Harry King with Torpy. King flew here 3 days ago from Reno. He came to my place to find out what I'd done with the $10 bill Torpy gave me when he was drunk. I told him I spent it, but they didn't believe me. It was King who shot me. I've got reward money coming. I'm not gonna die.
0: He was still hanging on 2 days later when I left the hospital. Expense account item 7, $14, ambulance ride from emergency hospital to my hotel. The doctors told me to take it easy for a month and I'd be all right. I had a phone call a half hour after I started to take it easy. Johnny Dollar.
3: Are you interested in finding Harry King?
0: Who's this?
3: My name's Melva King. I'm Harry's wife.
0: Oh.
3: Do you want him or don't you?
0: Sure.
3: I'm at Schraff's restaurant on 42nd off Broadway. Can you meet me?
0: Yeah. How'll I know you?
3: You won't, but I'll know you. Your picture's been in the paper.

0: Hello, Mr. Dollar.
1: Mrs. King?
0: Yes. Hey, you look pretty weak.
1: I feel that way.
0: Maybe we better sit down.
1: The small, pretty brunette woman in the nice clothes looked like anything but the wife of a bank bandit and murderer. She looked more like a housewife on a shopping tour or a schoolteacher on a New York vacation. I listened while she cleared up some questions I had in mind.
0: There's a reward posted, isn't there, for that holdup in Baltimore?
1: $10,000, yeah.
0: Will I get it if I turn Harry over to the police?
1: Sure.
0: How much?
1: Half.
0: Oh, that isn't much for giving up your husband.
1: They'll get him sooner or later, Mrs. King. The other half's spoken for.
0: Well, this Vance man?
1: Yes.
0: Wait, I'm just trying to figure. What about you?
1: I'll pass it up.
0: $5,000 for Harry.
1: Providing he was tied in with the Baltimore holdup. That's what the insurance company's interested in.
0: He was in it all right. I want to get something else straight. What happens to me?
1: What do you mean?
0: I'm his wife. I've only had a part in that holdup for the last 6 months. I haven't said anything. Does that make me a party to it or something?
1: Well, you could have informed, but you couldn't have testified, being his wife.
0: If I'm arraigned, I don't want to spend all the money hiring lawyers to keep me out of jail.
1: My company will cover that. Where's Harry?
0: Oh, not yet.
1: What now?
0: I'd better get something in writing from you. Something that says your insurance company will pay me the reward and give me help if I get in any trouble.
1: All right, I'll talk to him.
0: This time I'm thinking of the future. I'm going to have one once this is over.
1: I hope so, Mrs. King.
0: I know so, Mr. Dollar.
1: Did Harry have money he couldn't spend, too?
0: $45,000.
1: Where is it?
0: I can give you that when I give you Harry.
1: Well, you've thought of everything.
0: I tried to. Harry and that Torpy man were fools. All they ever got out of it was the marked bills. Worthless money.
1: You don't happen to know who the other four men were, do you?
0: No. I suppose that's what you'll ask Harry when you get him.
1: That's the idea.
0: Poor Harry. How long will it take you to get things arranged?
1: Not more than an hour. I can do it by phone.
0: I'll call you.
1: Okay. I gave her a 50-second start before I left the table and went out in the street. I was just in time to see her climb into a cab. I was trying to hail one to follow her when a black coupe pulled up to the curb.
2: Come on, Johnny.
1: Hey.
2: Hustle it up. Light will change.
3: Wow. How do you feel?
1: Terrible. What is this?
3: Well, Vance told us it was King. We checked the airlines and found out he had his wife with him when he flew in from Reno. That is Mrs. King up there in that cab, isn't it?
1: That's who she said she was.
3: She wants to sell you her husband for part of that reward, doesn't she?
1: Yeah.
3: But what's the delay?
1: She wants to make sure she'll be handled all right, the money and all.
3: Yeah. So did Vance.
1: Don't needle me, Randall.
3: I don't mean to. This all figures. I thought she might try to get in touch with you for just that reason.
1: I don't get it.
3: Well, that's why I put a man on your hotel. He followed you when you came to meet her today, then he phoned me. We looked her up. Her name was Melva Thaler before she married King. Her old man had a lot of money in Minnesota, but she couldn't keep herself out of trouble and got disinherited. Money's always been her problem.
1: It's everybody's problem.
3: Not the way it is with her. Now King's worth a lot of dough to her. If you pay off, he's no good to her now, lying somewhere with a slug in him, and he hasn't been any good to her with the marked money he got in the Towner holdup.
1: There's something else, Randall.
3: What?
1: She's stalling me, I think. She said she didn't know who they were. But if she was lying and she does know who the others were in that Towner holdup, King would be worth even more money. They'd want him dead instead of with the police talking his head off.
3: That's right.
1: We followed Melva King's taxi for better than 45 minutes, all the way through the Holland Tunnel and into Jersey. She finally left it at a train station in Bucks County. We watched her buy a magazine and sit down in the waiting room and begin to read it. 15 minutes later, she stepped into the phone booth. When she came out, I went over to the filling station phone to see if she'd phoned my hotel.
3: Well?
1: She wasn't trying to get me.
3: Well, that settles it. She's contacted the others. She's going to sell to you or them, whoever pays most for him.
1: Some operator, isn't she?
3: Well, when you have time, look at the file we picked up on her. 16 arrests. One conviction for narcotics, and she's 18. Well?
4: We'll see what we will see.
1: Didn't take long. When a green Cadillac pulled up at the station, Melba King stepped out on the platform and greeted the two men who were in it. She sat in the car with them, talked for a short time, then got back out. When the Cadillac rolled away, Lieutenant Randall was on the radio ordering a pickup.
3: Yale, 596. Well, I'll pick him up right away. We'll stay with him.
1: When Melba King caught another taxi, we were right behind her. She took her to an auto court about a mile from the station. We saw her go into the cabin marked D. Randall radioed in our location. We were about to check the auto court office when the door to cabin D opened. Standing beside Melba King in the doorway of the cottage was a pale, stocky man who looked as though his legs wouldn't support him another minute. Then she saw us get out of the car.
5: No, go back. He'll kill me. He's got a gun on me. Don't do anything. Please don't do anything.
6: That's right. Anybody gets in my way.
3: You're hurt, King. You can't go far.
6: I've come this far, and I'm still going to keep moving. Come on, baby, move.
1: It was all ready for her when she got back.
3: Yeah.
6: Boys, no, I shoot. You especially. But you'd be dead now, Dollar.
1: That's funny. I thought the same thing about you, King.
5: Please, don't do anything, please.
6: Shut up.
3: King, listen to reason. I can tell you're hurt bad. You need help.
1: Why don't you give it up?
6: How much were you going to give her for me, Dollar?
1: I wasn't...
6: How much? Tell me.
1: Half of it.
5: Please, Harry,
6: and
5: I...
6: how much would you want to give me?
5: I didn't talk to
6: you. Oh, yes, you did. When I passed out this morning, you got real busy. How much, baby?
5: Oh, don't.
1: You're dying on your feet, King.
6: Yeah. Well, that's a good place to die. On your feet. Maybe I won't make it. It'll still be. It's gonna hurt.
5: No, Harry, please. No!
6: Yell if you want to.
1: King, don't add another one to the...
3: Let's get this over.

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Remarks. As you know, the two men Melva King contacted were also part of the six who had held up the Towner Loan Company. They made a full confession and named the other parties involved. As far as the reward money goes, I think Orrin Vance deserves his $5,000. And I think Pete Florian's widow deserves my $5,000. Yours truly, Johnny Dollar.

0: Yours truly, Johnny Dollar, stars John Lund in the title role and is written by E. Jack Newman with music by Eddie Dunstetter. John Lund can currently be seen in the Universal International picture Just Across the Street. Featured in tonight's cast were Tony Barrett, Joe Duvall, Clayton Post, John McIntyre, and Jeanette Nolan. Yours truly, Johnny Dollar, is transcribed in Hollywood by Jaime Del Valle. This is Dan Cumberly, inviting you to join us next week at this time when John Lund returns as...
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13: And now, in cooperation with police and federal law enforcement departments throughout the United States, Gangbusters!

0: man, 5 feet 4.5 inches tall, weighing 172 pounds, with red and blue bulldog head tattooed on right forearm. More to follow on Gangbusters Clues.
1: Gangbusters, the only national program that brings you authentic police case histories, has asked Captain O. Thornton Link, former chief of detectives, police department, Danville, Virginia, to narrate by proxy tonight's case. Captain Link.
2: Thank you, and good evening, Gangbusters listeners. It was about 9:10 on a pleasant winter morning of February 1954 when John Wilson approached the front door of the Danville, Virginia bank in which he worked. He inserted his key in the door. As he opened the door, he heard footsteps behind him.
3: I'm going in with you, Mr. Wilson.
4: Oh? Oh, one of the messengers from the main bank?
3: Never mind the questions. Move on in.
5: Hey, be careful with that gun.
3: I'll be careful. Inside and shut up.
5: Look, what do you want from me? I'm just an employee.
3: Sure you are. You know the combination of the vault, too. You're going to open it for me.
5: But I don't know the combination.
3: Look, Mr. Wilson, I happen to know that you're the only person besides the manager who does know the combination. Now, you want me to use his gun?
5: All right.
3: Well, let's get to the vault. Go on, you lead the way.
5: You know you won't get away with this.
3: I ain't worried. Okay, now open it. No funny business.
5: Here you are.
3: Okay, mister. I'll open the door myself.
6: How you want to play rough, do you?
5: Stupid hoodlum. I'll get...
6: I warn you. Next time, maybe you'll listen.
2: Within a few minutes, Gangbusters listeners, the lone bandit looted the bank vault of almost $35,000. About 5 minutes later, another employee arrived at the bank, found the injured man on the floor, and immediately called police headquarters. I answered the alarm, taking Sergeant Lewis Hance with me. John Wilson had not yet been moved, and I remember bending over to talk to him. How do you feel now, Mr. Wilson?
5: Not so good. My head, I'm so dizzy.
2: An ambulance is on its way. Should be here any minute.
5: I tried to stop him.
2: Can you remember what he looked like, Mr. Wilson?
5: Not too well. Oh, my head.
2: Maybe we'd better save this questioning for later.
5: No, I'll tell you what I can. He knew all about me and the bank. I never saw him before. He kept a muffler around his chin, but I'd recognize him again.
2: How tall was he?
5: Oh, a guy like me. Short.
2: Mm-hmm. Now, that's an ambulance, Mr. Wilson.
5: Good.
2: I'll be down at the hospital to talk to you later.
7: Oh, Captain.
2: Yes, Lou, what did you find out?
7: There's someone outside that might be able to help us.
2: A girl.
7: Okay, let's go see.
2: Oh, wait a second. Here's the ambulance crew. It's right over there, Doctor, near the vault. About the girl. Where'd you say she is?
7: We're waiting outside.
2: Good. Come on.
7: Here she is. You can talk to her yourself.
2: All right, everybody, step back. Miss, this is Captain Link.
8: Oh, hello. Say, this is a big robbery, isn't it?
2: Pretty big.
8: When I went to the movies last week, there was a robbery in it, and the police never were able to find out who did it.
7: Look, Miss, suppose you tell the captain what you told me.
8: Oh, yeah. Well, my mother sent me to the store. We were going to have breakfast, and we didn't have any bread. I lived just a few doors away from the bank. Anyway, when I left the house, I noticed a red laundry truck parked across the street.
2: What time was that, miss?
8: Well, I already told the sergeant. It was about 8:45.
2: Go on.
8: Well, when I came back from the store, maybe about 9:10, there was this big crowd, and the laundry truck was gone. And that's all.
2: I see. Well, thank you very much. You've been very helpful.
8: Oh, it's all right. Say, why don't you call in one of those private eyes? In this movie, I saw the police never could solve the case, but the private eye, he was able to tell them...
2: Yes, I saw it.
8: Oh.
2: If you'll give your name and address to the officer by the door.
8: Sure.
2: Tom, take this girl's name and address, will you? And thanks again. Come on, Lou.
7: You're going to trace the truck?
2: Yeah. If we can find that driver, he might have seen something that'll give us a line on the holdout man. the beginning, anyway.

0: 1922. There it is, Lou. The house with the little white fence.
1: Right. It's a nice little place, isn't it?
0: Mm-hmm. Come on.
1: I sure hope that laundry driver can tell us something.
0: So do I. I was counting on finding some fingerprints in the vault.
2: Bet no luck.
1: Fancy door knocker, huh?
0: Don't know why people have them. No one ever uses them.
1: Decoration. My wife made me buy one, too. She says it makes the door look neater. Wonder if he's home.
0: I hear someone coming.
3: Yes?
0: Floyd Scarce?
3: That's right.
0: I'm Captain Link. This is Sergeant Hance.
3: Police?
0: That's right. May we come in a minute?
3: Well, I, Yeah, sure, sure. Come on in.
0: Thank you.
3: Yeah, what can I do for you? You selling tickets?
0: No, Mr. Scarce. We wanted to talk to you about the bank robbery this morning. You know about it?
3: Yes, I heard. Say, you'll have to excuse the apron. I was just fixing dinner. I always do my own cooking. Well, what about the bank robbery?
0: Well, we found out you had your laundry truck parked not far from the bank, just a little while before the robbery.
3: Yes, I did. As a matter of fact, I usually stop in the bank the first thing in the morning to get changed, but this was my pickup day, and I didn't need any. And any other day, and I might have been right there.
1: Did you see anything unusual? A man running, maybe? A car leaving in a hurry?
3: No, not a thing, Sergeant. My dog, he wants to come in. I'll let him wait. No, I was way down on Main Street before I even knew about the robbery. Wasn't there anyone else around?
0: No one but you.
3: That's too bad. I wish I could help you. I think I better let him in. He'll scratch half the paint off the door.
0: We'll be going anyway.
3: Thought I'd forgot you, boy, huh?
0: He's a nice dog.
3: Yeah, he sure is.
0: Well, thanks, Mr. Scarce.
3: Well, that's all right. If I think of anything further, I'll get in touch with you.

0: Guess there was no reason for him to lie, yet something about him almost seemed too friendly, you know what I mean?
1: Yeah, I sort of sensed it myself. What now?
0: I'm not exactly sure. Better check on what hoods are in town. Find out what they were doing this morning. Better find out if anybody's spending more money than he earns, too.
1: Sounds like a lot of legwork.
0: Good for the muscles, Lou. Good for the muscles. The search was on, gangbusters listeners. Local, state, and federal authorities combined forces in a roundup of all suspicious characters and all possible leads. Roadblocks were set up, and planes of the Civil Air Patrol flew over backwoods areas, hoping to spot any automobiles that deliberately avoided the blocks. 8 days went by, during which several leads were followed, and then dropped as false. Then, in a small restaurant on one of Danville's side streets...
2: Hey, you over there at the bar.
3: Me?
2: Yeah, come here a minute.
3: Where are you?
2: You hungry?
3: Sure I'm hungry. Why?
2: Sit down here. Have a meal on me.
3: What?
2: Sit down and eat.
3: Well, you mean you're going to snake me?
2: Sure. Be my guest. Sit down.
3: You sure there's no catches?
2: Go on. Order anything you like.
3: Okay. I only got a quarter. I was just going to have a hamburger. I'll take the turkey. Say, what's the idea? This is a celebration?
2: Yeah, sort of. I always said if I ever made a strike, I'd set up a big meal for some guy who needed it every night for a week.
3: Oh, that's nice. That's real nice.
2: I was hungry once, Buster. I know what it's like.
3: Oh, sure thing. What'd you do? A business deal come true?
2: Why, you might say. Hey, waiter, bring this man the turkey. Yeah, I had a good business deal. And there'll be more coming, too.
3: Ah, that's good. A nice guy like you. A nice guy like you, he should always make out.
1: All right, Mo. Let's see the captain now.
3: What do you want from me? What'd you pick me up
1: for? You'll find out. Just relax.
3: I didn't do nothing. I swear I didn't.
1: You can tell that to the captain.
3: Oh, you cops, you all are like you pick up a guy who's minding his own business. Big deal, captain. What am I supposed to do, Bow?
1: Just take it easy.
0: Come in.
1: All right, Mo, you first.
3: Don't shove, that's all. Don't shove.
1: All right, sit down over there, Mo.
0: Hello, Mo.
1: Nice going, Mo. He does a better job of acting each time.
4: Well, you know how it is. A guy can't be too careful.
0: All right, Mo. Go ahead and spill what you know.
4: Well, it's like this. There's a guy. His name is Jerry Keaton. For the last week now, he's been spending a lot of dough. He even spent some on me. He said it was a business deal, but it sounded kind of fishy to me. I thought you better know. You told me to be on the lookout.
0: About an hour later, Jerry Keaton was picked up in Danville's business section. He was soon in my office at police headquarters.
1: There you are, Keaton.
5: Thanks. I was real thirsty.
0: All right, you had your glass of water. Now, let's start all over again.
2: But I told you, you guys are crazy dragging me down to headquarters. I didn't do anything.
0: Where'd you get the dough you've been flashing?
2: I earned it. Where do you think?
0: Oh, come off it, Keaton. We checked. You haven't worked for 2 years.
2: But it's true.
0: Now, listen to me, Keaton. You're in real trouble. The only way you'll get along is to tell the truth. Now, where'd you get that money?
2: All right. I'll tell you. I didn't want to say.
0: I'm listening.
2: An uncle of mine died in Australia and left me his fortune. He started out as a newsboy and worked his way up to...
0: Cut it out, Keaton. Now, you better listen. A man may die because of that holdup, and if he does, no Australian uncle's going to help you.
2: Sure.
0: Get him out of here, Lou. Turn him over to Kelly. Have him booked on suspicion.
1: All right. Come on, Keaton.
2: Look, you guys can't hold me. I don't know nothing about no bank job. I told
0: Come on.
2: You...
0: Detective Division, Captain Link. Oh, hello, Tom. Now, what's that? Ah, I see. All right, thanks. Lou, can you come back here a moment?
1: Kelly's putting him in his cell right now, Captain. Might be our man, all right.
0: I'm not so sure now.
1: Why?
0: Just got a call from Tom Haines.

0: found out from a neighbor of his that this neighbor's brother-in-law lent a .32 automatic to a friend for some target practice. Never got it back. Friend said he lost the gun.
1: Well, what's that got to do with Keaton?
0: Just this. The name of the friend who first borrowed and then lost the gun is Skierce. Floyd Skierce.
1: Skierce, the laundry driver?
0: Mm-hmm. Our innocent friend, the laundry driver.
2: 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Hear how Dr. Freud faced his personal dilemma, whether to drown his curiosity about mental medicine and stay within the conventions of his day, or to follow his astonishing inclinations and court ridicule or worse from the established members of his profession. 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Now, back to Gangbusters and Captain O. Thornton Link, formerly Chief of Detectives, Police Department, Danville, Virginia.
0: Once the unexpected information on Floyd Skierce was received, Gangbusters listeners, a new element had entered the case. Almost immediately, a check was begun on Skierce's background and financial condition. And the next day, in my office... Come in. What'd you find out, Lou?
3: Good deal, Captain. First, Skierce has always been a quiet, respectable guy. Nothing unusual about him.
0: Well, that's no help.
3: But that's not all. Just yesterday, he paid off a bank loan he's owed for a long time, and he bought himself a flock of new clothes.
0: Oh, he's spending money, too.
3: Yeah, he is.
0: Hey? Yeah, just a minute. Detective Division, Captain Link.
4: Are you in charge of the detectives?
0: Yes, ma'am.
4: I told him I didn't want to talk to anyone but the man in charge.
0: I see. What can I do for you?
4: Well, I found a gun.
0: What's that?
4: A gun. I found a gun behind my house.
0: What kind of gun?
4: Oh, I don't know. A gun. Listen, are you sure you're the man in charge?
0: Yes, I... Let me have your name and address, ma'am. I want to come down to see you.
3: Here we are, Captain.
0: Yeah. The woman out in front must be the one who phoned me.
5: Are you Captain Link?
0: Yes, ma'am.
5: Well, I'm glad you're here. I was getting real nervous with that gun around.
0: Where is it?
5: Oh, I didn't touch it. Wouldn't dare touch it.
0: That's very wise, ma'am. Now, suppose you show me where it is.
5: All right. It's around behind the house. Come on, I'll lead the way.
0: All right, ma'am.
5: They didn't want to let me talk to you at first. But I always insist on talking to the man in charge. The way to get things done.
3: Nice lawn you have here.
5: Yeah. High school boy comes by and looks after it. Oh, you see that little brook behind the house? It's where I found the gun.
0: How'd you happen to find it?
5: Well, there's a place in the brook where I like to dip out water sometimes for the flowers, but it's all blocked up with twigs and things. I started to try to clear it out. Here we are. Isn't it pretty here?
0: Yes, ma'am. Where's the gun?
5: Oh, well, if you'll bend down here, this is where I was clearing out the twigs. It's at the bottom.
3: Yeah, I see it. I'll get it out, Captain.
0: Go ahead.
5: Be careful. Don't point it at me.
3: Don't worry, ma'am. I won't. Here you are, Captain.
0: It's a .32.
5: You think someone lost it?
0: That's possible. Excuse me a minute, ma'am. Hello.
3: Excuse, Captain.
0: Good day. This is just about 2 blocks from his house. What time does he get through with his route?
3: We ought to be home now.
0: Mm-hmm. Well, let's thank the lady and go pay Skierce a visit.

0: Yes?
1: Can we come in, Mr. Scares?
0: Hi, the captain again. Sure. Sure, come on in.
1: Thanks.
0: Yeah, make yourselves at home. Want me to fix some drinks?
1: No drinks, Mr. Scares. We want to talk to you.
0: Sure. Well, you might as well sit down.
1: We'll stand.
0: Oh. I'll sit down. Tough day. Now, what can I tell you? I think I gave you all the information I had, but if there's anything else...
1: There is. Ever see this gun before?
0: No. No, I never saw it before.
1: And then where's the .32 you borrowed?
0: Oh. Oh, you heard about that.
1: Yes, we did. Where is it?
0: I think I'll fix myself a drink. I lost it. One day I had it, the next day it was gone. You sure you don't want a drink?
2: No, thanks.
0: I wanted to take some target practice. That's why I borrowed it.
1: Did you know the man at the bank says the gun used on him was a .32?
0: Oh, no, wait a minute.
1: And he says that whoever held him up knew the bank's routine very well, especially their morning routine.
0: Hey, look, I don't know anything about that holdup. Just what I told you, nothing more.
1: Then why did you try to hide the gun?
0: I didn't. I told you. I lost it.
1: In someone's backyard.
0: Oh, I don't know anything about it. Maybe somebody found it, and then... Maybe he dropped it in the backyard.
1: Mm-hmm.
0: You got no right to question me like this. I haven't done anything.
1: Then you've got nothing to be afraid of, have you?
0: That's right. I have nothing to be afraid of.
1: Sit down, Mr. Scarce.
0: All right. I'd be glad to help you if I could, but there's nothing I can do.
1: That's what you said before. Where's your telephone?
0: Right over there on the table. You can use it if you want.
1: Thanks. Lou?
3: Yeah, Kim.
1: Call the hospital. See if Mr. Wilson, the bank employee, is well enough to come down to headquarters for a lineup.
0: Right. Hey, what are you going to do?
1: Give you a fair chance, Scarce. You said you had nothing to do with that holdup. All right, I'll see if you're telling the truth. I'll see if John Wilson recognizes you.
0: You can't make me come down to headquarters. You'll have to arrest me to do that.
1: That's exactly what we're doing, Mr. Scarce. You're under arrest.

0: sure you're up to this, Mr. Wilson?
1: Oh, yes, I'm all right. I'm anxious to see the man at the end.
0: I think we've got the right man for you. Sit down here, Mr. Wilson. I'll come out and get you as soon as we're ready for you.
1: Fine.
2: Oh, so there you are. How long is this farce going to go on?
0: Not much longer, Mr. Scarce. Who'd you get for the lineup, Lou?
3: Three of the boys, Haynes, Cook, and Jensen.
0: Good.
3: I got Jerry Keaton, too. I thought it'd be a good idea to have him in on this.
0: Fine. Where are they?
3: Waiting outside the other door.
0: All right, go bring him in.
3: Right.
4: All right, come on in, fellas. You too, Keaton.
2: I'm getting tired of being pushed around
4: it'll
2: here.
4: It'll be over soon. Come on, over this way.
0: All right. Now, you Scarce, and you Keaton, here's what I want you to do. These other three men are detectives. Wilson doesn't know any of them. They're all about the same height and general shape as the man we're looking for. I want you to line up with them, and when Wilson comes in, I want you to stand perfectly still. Understand?
2: Yeah, sure.
0: How about you, Scarce?
3: Well, I understand, but I don't like it.
0: Not asking you to like it, I'm asking you to do it. Okay, get in line. Lou, get Wilson.
3: We're all set, Mr. Wilson.
1: Good.
3: And when we go in, you'll see five men. Look at them carefully and try to pick out the one that hit you over the head.
1: You sure it's one of them?
3: Well, you're the only one that can tell us that.
1: All right, I'm ready.
0: All right, Mr. Wilson. Here they are. Look at them carefully.
1: I don't have to, Captain. There he is. Right there. There's the one.
4: Keaton. Pointing to Keaton.
2: He's crazy.
0: Are you sure, Mr. Wilson?
1: Yes. I'd never forget him. It's him, all right.
0: All right. Thank you very much.
1: Is that all?
0: That's all for now. I appreciate your coming down.
1: It's all right. It's all right.
0: Thanks a lot, men. You can go, too. Keaton, stay where you are.
2: How about Scarce? Don't let him out of here.
0: That's eating you, Keaton.
2: I'm not taking the rap for both of us. That's what's eating me.
0: You mean Scarce was in on it with you?
2: You bet he was. If I get set up, so does he. I'm spelling
0: it,
2: Jerry.
0: Hold it, Scarce. Hold it. All right, Keaton. What's the story?
2: It was his idea. He knew the bank. He got the gun. He drove me to the bank in his truck. I went in, I pulled a job and walked to the truck and we drove away.
5: He's lying. I never saw him before.
2: Sure, you never saw me before. How's your dog? Do you still keep your liquor on the table in your living room?
5: All right. True.
0: What about the money, Scarce? Where is it?
5: I'll show you. I'll take you to it. For a year, I planned it. Seems so easy and perfect.
0: Not perfect enough, Scarce. It never is. Lloyd Scarce led the detectives to a garage behind a vacant house located near his. There, beneath a thin layer of soil, the officers found a pillowcase bulging with the stolen money. The next day, March 1st, 1954, the grand jury returned indictments charging both men with armed robbery. They received speedy trials and were sentenced to long terms in prison, which they are now serving.
6: Thank you, Captain O. Thornton Link, former Chief of Detectives, Police Department, Danville, Virginia. And now, Gangbusters Nationwide Clues, broadcast every week to assist American police in their war against the underworld. Attention all citizens. Be on the alert for a convicted murderer, Patrick Eugene McDermott, wanted by the FBI for unlawful flight to avoid confinement. Listen carefully to his official description.
7: Age 56, 5'4.5", 172 pounds, brown hair, graying, medium complexion, may seek work as a hospital technician, machinist, barber, or composer of crossword puzzles. This fugitive has a 1-inch oblique scar over left eyebrow, tip of left index finger amputated, has tattoo of red and blue bulldog head, right forearm, has complete set of upper and lower dentures, which he may not be wearing, sometimes wears glasses, is interested in astrology, and composes crossword puzzles.
6: McDermott reportedly carries a snub-nosed revolver in right coat pocket. Consider him dangerous. Attention all citizens. Be vigilant for Herbert Bechtel, wanted by the FBI for unlawful flight to avoid prosecution for the crime of robbery. His official description.
7: Herbert Dennis Bechtel, age 37, 5 feet 7, 175 to 80 pounds, stocky build, brown hair, brown eyes, ruddy complexion, may seek work as a beekeeper or a dairyman. This man has a 2-inch scar on chin. Nail on left ring finger is marred. He has a 6-inch scar on back of left leg. Ball of his left heel has been amputated, causing limp. He may be wearing mustache and long sideburns and have hair dyed and artificially waved.
6: Caution. Bechtel may be armed and has reportedly stated that he will not be taken alive. He should be considered extremely dangerous. If you have any information concerning these clues, notify your local police, the nearest office of the Federal Bureau of Investigation, or Gangbusters at once. Tonight's Gangbusters case was dramatized by Art Wallace and directed by Leonard L. Bass, with Bob Haig, Maurice Tarplin, and Bryna Rayburn in leading roles. Gaylord Avery speaking.

0: time, same CBS station, to amazing facts in the case of the jealous wife on Gangbusters.
1: Bold Venture. 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

Once again, the magic names of Humphrey Bogart and Lauren Bacall bring you Bold Venture and a tale of mystery and intrigue.

0: Mr. Slate, I have...
1: What's wrong, King? You came back empty-handed.
0: But with my dignity bruised in two places.
2: Where, King? Show us.
0: Here and here.
1: I never lead with your dignity, King, unless you can make the weight. What's the matter? Could you handle him?
0: I think the seafaring man in room 6 has run amok, Mr. Slate, beating on the doors of our hotel and screaming, I am alive! I am alive! In Haiti, we have an old saying for such.
1: I'm sure you have.
2: All right, King. What's the old saying?
0: Saying goes so. Seafaring man who run amok in hotel, beating on doors, screaming, I am alive! I am alive! Don't mess with him.
1: Well, that leaves it up to the management. You go throw him out, sailor.
2: The seafaring man? Sure. I'll give him the old one and the two. Hasn't failed me yet.
1: Well, you're too eager, Buster. I better come along.
0: He's also very clever at throwing things. Remember to duck to the left, he...
2: Don't forget, Slate. To the left. Jolly type, huh?
1: Yeah, let's join the fun. Okay, mate, your happy time's up.
2: Jolly day. You sure duck pitcher's good, Slate. You're a whiz ding. You'd clean up at a carnival.
1: I asked you once, real polite, mate. Now.
3: Why, you...
1: Put down that lamp. I said, put it down. You did that keen, mate. Now, tell me what you're celebrating.
3: You want to share it, huh? Well, don't get tough. Just come on in. And join me in a loud laugh.
2: First, we have to know the joke, mate. Then, if the wind's right, we'll laugh.
3: Well, it's all here in this paper. Go ahead, read it for yourself.
2: Senor Little Abner, I chuckled over this 2 days ago.
3: That ain't half so funny as the obituary where I'm pointing. Go ahead, read it.
2: Joe Norman, seaman, victim of a hit-and-run accident, was buried today at sea in accordance with his lifelong wish as a voyager of the oceans. He is survived by his wife, Ethel Norman of Hibacoa, Cuba.
3: Funny, huh? I'm Norman. I'm Joe Norman. And Ethel's my loving wife. I'm the man in the obituary.
1: Well, then why aren't you buried?
3: Yeah, it's a puzzle, huh, mate? Well, look, I'll tell you about it.
2: We're looking. Tell us.
3: Well, 4 nights ago. Yeah, 4 nights. Whoever was supposed to be me was hit and runned, I was in Banyo's Turkish bath.
1: So you had a bath. So?
3: So they stole my pea jacket and my wallet. It was rolled. But I was too smart for them.
2: A sailor in Havana with no money, no pea jacket, and tingling all over from a bath. Takes brains. Pretty brainy, huh, Slate?
3: Well, brainy enough to take your hotel for a room, huh, mate?
1: Yeah, we're sure impressed. Think a clever fellow like you could find his way home?
3: Sure, but what's there for a man? 10 acres of avocado trees and a wife who's bubbly with joy that I'm dead. I like it here, mate. I like it. Just the way it is.
1: He said Hibacoa, sailor. Let's go see if a wife's got a lamp in a window for Laughing Joe here.
4: You like riding with me, Gil?
5: Anything you do, Ethel. Anything you want. If it includes me, I like it.
4: Ah, the sweet words roll off your tongue. Much practice, huh, Gil?
5: I've had my share, you know that. Look, honey, doll, we're having a nice time counting your avocado trees. Don't whisper anything to spoil it, huh?
4: Well, a woman wants to be sure. She gives you a husband to kill she doesn't want to feel she's made a mistake in judgment.
5: No mistake, honey, doll. I'll make you the richest grower in Hibacoa. I got away with avocados.
4: Maybe I want more than that. Maybe I...
5: Tell me again what you want, Ethel. I'll do my best. My motto? Aim to please a woman like you.
4: Just don't get tired of me, Gil. You'll have to please me for the rest of your life.
5: Oh, it's no chore, honey doll.
4: Oh, the shade. Soft wind off the coast. It's a good place to tell me again that everything's all right.

0: Hello? Is there something I can do for you?
1: Oh, would you mind if...
0: Oh, please. Please come in, you two. The sun hurts my eyes.
2: Thanks. Well, this is quite a tidy place you have here. All this from avocados? Just think, Slade. Next time you pinch an avocado at the fruit market, you might be pinching one of Mrs. Norman's.
1: I don't mind her, Mrs. Norman. When a sailor comes in out of the sun, it takes her a while to get accustomed.
0: Well, you're certainly welcome here, both of you, but who are you?
1: I run a hotel in Havana, Slate Shannon. She, her, Sailor Duval.
0: How do you Hello. Do, Mr. Val, Mr.
1: How
0: Shannon?
1: Do you do? Mrs. Norman, when did you see your husband last?
0: Oh, you've come to talk to me about Joe?
2: About Joe. He's playing hob with Slate's hotel. Or is it Havoc, Slate?
1: Havoc.
2: Havoc.
0: I see. Gil! Gil, come in here a minute. This is Gil Lardner. He owns the next plantation down.
3: Hmm. What have they wanted?
0: It's about Joe.
3: Joe is dead. Everybody knows that.
1: Joe doesn't. He's a man who'd like to know.
3: What are you talking about? We buried him 2 days ago.
1: I'm sorry, Mrs. Norman, but how sure are you it was your husband who died?
0: What? Oh, you mean because he was so badly smashed up in the accident? Well, I knew him because it was his wallet they found on him. Joe's. And Joe's pea jacket.
2: It could have been someone else.
3: It wasn't. As soon as Joe would hit port, he'd head for the Banyo Baths, Turkish baths. And a receipt from the baths was found in his pocket.
0: Joe's dead. I saw him lying there, smashed and dead. Go away, please. Please, Gil.
3: You heard her. Get fun out of teasing a widow? Get out of here. Leave her alone.

0: Daniel Buono. Hey.
1: Hey, is that you?
2: Brush this steam away from your face, Senor, whoever you are. It is I. Welcome to the hot baths of Senor Bano. Grab yourself a hot rock and sit upon it, but gingerly.
0: Tell me something, Buono. Do you know a man named Joe Norman?
2: It is chilly in here. A little more cold water on the hot rocks. Is it not pleasant?
0: Hey, look, Chico, I got a girl outside in the waiting room. She gets panicky when I take too much steam. So talk to me about Joe Norman.
2: Every time Senor Norman comes to port, he seeks my steam for his pores.
0: Let me make a suggestion to you, Chico. Did you roll Joe Norman, steal his pea jacket?
2: Senor.
0: Did you?
2: Would the senor mind moving his arm again like he just did? Thank you. That is a large arm muscle the senor has.
0: From beating people over the head with hot rocks.
2: You have guessed it, senor. Waldo rolled Senor Norman. Waldo in person, while Senor Norman was in this very room. Hi, Waldo.
0: Who's Waldo?
2: My partner. Only he has now since disappeared.
0: I got news for you. Waldo's just liable to be dead.
2: What are you saying?
0: That Waldo put on the pea jacket, tucked Norman's wallet in his pocket, and went out and got himself killed in a hit-and-run accident. Buried under the name of Joe Norman.
2: More water on the rock, senor. I am suddenly freezing to death.
3: So you come to the police with this fantasy. You do this to warm the cockles and bulls of my heart, Senor Shannon?
0: I do this, LaSalle, because there's something that isn't cricket going on among the avocado trees in Hibakoa. If it also warms the things you mentioned, I'm happy about the whole thing.
4: Tell him about the Turkish bath, Slate. Which reminds me, I've often wondered what goes on in the men's dorms in a Turkish bath. You sit on hot rocks, then what happens?
0: Glad you put the question, sailor. Then what happens is a man named Joe Norman gets rolled of his pea jacket and wallet by a pore steamer named Waldo who evaporates in the thin Havana air.
3: Please, I have told you. The man Joe Norman is dead.
0: Correction, he's laughing his head off in my hotel.
3: The man is dead. He was buried at sea.
0: Correction, he's not dead. He threw a pitcher at me. Maybe it's Waldo, the pore steamer, who's dead. Maybe it's Waldo...
3: Not Waldo. Joe Norman was buried at sea. His wife asked for permission to do so. We gave it. She identified the body to our satisfaction. You will go away now and stop tickling me with childish fairy tales.
0: Correction. We go away now, but we bring you back, Joe Norman. Come on, sailor.
4: Coming. Bye, LaSalzie. Stay open for another tickle.
0: Come on, sailor.
4: Well, I don't know if I should. I just don't know, Slate.
0: What are you talking about?
4: The places I've been today. An avocado farm, a Turkish bath, police headquarters.
0: Is there a girl in all Havana who can say the same, sailor?
4: Golly, I'm lucky. Golly.
0: Before we throw that guy in room 6 out into the street, how about telling me a thing?
4: Certainly. Slate Shannon, I think you are kind, loyal, trustworthy, obedient.
0: Oh, cut it out, will you? Just tell me who registered him. You or King Moses?
4: Me.
0: Get the register. Let's see how he signed his name.
4: He signed it Admiral Perry.
0: What?
4: Only he didn't sign it. I did. He was laughing and happy and had his arms loaded with...
0: Come on. Admiral Perry.
4: The one at Lake Champlain. Not the one who reached the North Pole. Aren't you going to knock?
0: Hey, look, Buster. Hey, wake up. You're getting out... Sailor. Sailor, look.
4: I don't want to.
0: Knife in his back. Dead. You got a bright remark for the occasion, sailor?

0: Come hither.
1: Yeah, why don't you, Slate?
2: Why don't I what?
1: Come hither.
2: Ah, she said he wasn't her husband.
0: What's he talking about, Lady Salo?
1: Who knows? He constructs his paragraphs very badly, King.
2: Don't you understand what I'm saying? She said he wasn't her husband.
1: Mrs. Norman did?
2: That's right. I was at the morgue when LaSalle brought her in. She looked at the sailor who was stabbed in room 6. All she did was shake her head no.
1: Well, that's what I would do if a man weren't my husband.
0: Me too.
2: And Bueno, the boy who owns the Turkish Bears, says he wasn't sure whether the man was Joe Norman or not. How can that be possible?
0: Many things are possible, Mr. Slate, or impossible, according to which team you're on. According to how you are feeling at the moment when a situation arises, which could be possible or impossible, according to...
1: You tell him, big boy.
0: You didn't let me finish.
2: You're finished, King. You too, sailor. Come on, get out of here, both of you.
1: You're going to do it again, Slate? You're going to try to figure this out in your mind?
2: You heard what I said. Out.

0: Oh, stop it, Gil.
1: I annoy you, don't I, Ethel? All right, all right. Don't you enjoy me like this, honey? Sitting on your veranda, rocking in your husband's rocker, sipping in the moonlight? You enjoy me, don't you?
0: Oh, shut up. Gil, you killed two men.
1: That makes me twice as devilish, doesn't it?
0: First a little nobody named Waldo.
1: Darling, honey, I thought he was Joe. He was wearing Joe's pea jacket, dressed like Joe, came out of Banyos.
0: And when I saw Joe this afternoon, stabbed and stretched out in that morgue.
1: I hate avocados, don't you, Wessel? Lousy fruit. Don't you think an avocado is a lousy fruit, Ethel?
0: What do you want, Gil?
1: Let's sell out. You and me. You collect on Joe's insurance and we'll get out of here. What do you say, honey?
0: I like that, Gil.
1: Ethel?
0: What?
1: You want me to sit beside you, baby doll?
0: I wish you would, Gil. Please. Please sit beside me. Oh, Gil, I love you.
1: Because I killed your husband? Sure. That's why, isn't it?

0: You figured it, and you're going to let the cops handle it. And you're comfortable, huh, Slate?
1: That's a nifty idea you had, sailor. Bring the ironing board out to the patio so you can press my shirt in comfort. So I look dapper when I go calling on Mrs. Norman.
0: You get one avocado stain on it, so help me, and I'll make salad out of you.
1: Hey, watch the shirt front, sailor. You're burning it.
0: Singed midriff. It's the latest thing. You'll be the doll of the,
2: Senor Slate Shannon?
1: Hey, hand me that shirt, sailor.
0: Come off it, Slate. The lady's seen gentlemen in strapless T-shirts before, haven't you, lady?
2: I see, but never a gentleman with such skin you love to touch shoulders. However, to business. My card.
1: I've had the sun in my eyes. You read it to me, lady.
2: It says Lolita Nueva, Insurance Investigator. Available at all hours.
1: Says all that, huh? I don't carry much insurance, Lolita, but I bet I could dig up some for you to investigate. Hey, sailor, you're burning that collar.
2: You're Londra. She's loco, no? She's crazy, no?
1: Yeah, I get my work done cheaper that way. Let's go somewhere and investigate. Lolita?
2: You will investigate, Senor Shannon, alone. Let us say for 2% of $100,000.
1: Now, look, honey, you go over there and stand next to the crazy laundress, huh?
0: 2% of $100,000? That's $2,000, Slate. Well, that's more...
2: That's the fee my company will pay for a discreet investigation of Ethel Norman because of the $100,000 in insurance we paid her on her husband's death. You accept, Big Shoulders?
1: Hand me the burnt rag, sailor. For $2,000, I'd investigate Congress with my slip showing.

0: Oh, it's you again, Shannon. Looking for a buy in avocado?
1: I want to talk to Mrs. Norman.
0: What about? You can tell me. I run things for her while she sleeps.
1: That's a nice arrangement.
0: I like it. She likes it. All the time husband Joe was at sea, sending in the paychecks to buy the seeds for more avocado trees to retire on. All that time, I brought the sunshine into Ethel's life. Now you know.
1: Joe know about all this?
0: Ethel and me? Well, we didn't want to worry him with it while he toiled. I was going to tell him, though, when he got back. Poor guy. Run over. Kill. All before I could get to him with the story of his life. It's time for me to go wake Ethel. You won't mind, huh?
1: I'll wait for her.
0: No, you won't, Long Nose. The gun pointing at your collar button says you won't.
1: Yeah. Mm-hmm, yeah, it sure says that all right. Bye, pal. Nice avocados you raise here. Baylor! Baylor! Where are you?
2: In your office, Slade. Close the door. There's a draft. How did you make out at the avocado plantation?
1: Put your shoes on, sailor. We're going talking to LaSalle. Then we're going to the insurance company and collect $2,000.
2: Oh, for that I'll wear my high buttons. Go away, whoever you are.
1: Well, come on in, Mrs. Norman. You can take a walk with us. We were just going to see the police.
3: Gil told me he wouldn't let you see me, Mr. Shannon. I came here to tell you why.
2: I think she wants to tell us she killed her husband, Slade.
3: Oh, it's cruel. The whole thing is cruel.
1: That's a good word. Let's use it for the death of Waldo.
3: Who?
1: You know who. A petty thief who helped run a Turkish bath. Goes like this, Mrs. Norman. Waldo stole your husband's coat and wallet. In the dark, he was killed by a hit-and-run driver, by someone who wanted your husband dead. By you, for his insurance.
3: Oh, no, it wasn't like that. That's why I'm here. I'm frightened.
1: That was your husband who was stabbed, wasn't it?
3: Yes, yes. Gil killed him. After he found out he'd made a mistake. After he found out he'd killed Waldo instead. Oh, listen to me, will you? I'm frightened.
1: I don't blame you, the police.
3: Oh, none of them, none of them. Oh, don't you understand?
2: If I were you, I'd be scared of the police.
3: It's Gil. He's a killer. He enjoys killing. He enjoys it. And sometimes he looks at me and I need your help the way he looks at me.
1: Let's go ask him what he sees.

0: Is that you, Ethel?
1: Gil.
2: If you look up from that paper, Gil, you'll notice company.
0: Hmm? Oh, you two. Don't bite your lip, Gil. You're dreaming the whole thing. What's this all about, Ethel? Come on, honey doll. What are you trying to say?
2: She's making an honest effort to say you're a killer.
0: Ah, that's what, huh?
3: That's right. You killed Waldo, mistake. Then you stabbed Joe Norman in my hotel, no mistake. Reason? A widow with avocados and 100 grand.
0: She tell you I didn't mind doing it either?
3: Something like that.
0: That's why I can't get dreamy about pointing this gun at you.
2: You really don't have to do that. Slate's not finished.
0: Rush me, Shannon. That way you can die in action.
3: Yeah. Yeah, exactly that.
4: Ethel. Crazy woman. Crazy. You.
5: That's good. Gil's dead. It's good. He needed to be dead.
3: Sure. Sure. Give me your gun, Mrs. Norman.
5: Take it. He was going to kill you. You know that, don't you?
3: That's your version. I've got another one.
5: Shouldn't we call the police and report this? Gil's dead, you know.
3: You stay that way. Let's just talk about him for a while. About the promises you must have made him for killing your husband. Oh. Gil's share of your husband's plantation, your husband's insurance money. Things like that.
5: You're crazy. I just saved your life. What are you talking about?
3: Gil told me he never saw your husband.
5: He didn't. He never did.
3: Of course he didn't. So you had to tell him how your husband dressed, where he would go, so he could find him and kill him.
2: Slade, watch her.
3: Get away from that window. No, you don't.
5: Did you think I was going to jump? Did you think that?
3: Now, let's go, Mrs. Norman.
5: No, wait. And look at it.
2: At what?
5: Dawn. Isn't it beautiful? It's the beginning of a new day. Time for wishing good things. Want to know my wish?
2: Won't come true if you tell us.
5: I know. Won't anyway. But it's this. I wish there was some way it would make my new day a happy one. If there were some way I could kill you, both of you.
3: Come on, Mrs. Norman. Let's go.

0: $2,000, sailor. Look at it.
1: We going to run barefoot through it, Slate?
0: Uh-uh. We're just going to count it and count it and count it.
1: That's why you made the insurance company pay off $1 bills, huh? Well, you better let me have a bucketful of it.
0: Take a handful, sailor. What do you need a bucketful for?
1: The butcher, the baker, the candlestick maker. I got the list right here.
0: Let's see. $1,996. How many candlesticks did you buy?
1: What are you screaming about? You've got $4 you've never had before.
0: Go ahead, take the $4, too. I'm happier when I'm broke. Carefree, happy, devil may care. Vagrant is the trade wind.
1: Come here, vagrant. Did you like that?
0: Spiffy and smooth.
1: And how was that one, vagrant?
0: Vagrant, huh? Come here. Oh, I just found a home.
2: And so, our two stars, Humphrey Bogart and Lauren Bacall, have brought to a close our latest Bold Venture story. Special music was composed and conducted by David Rose. May we invite you to listen again next week at this time for another exciting adventure starring Humphrey Bogart and Lauren Bacall together in Bold Venture.

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13: Dangerous Assignment, starring Brian Donlevy as Steve Mitchell.

0: Yeah, danger is my assignment. I get sent to a lot of places I can't even pronounce. They all spell the same thing, though. Trouble. But when I walk into the commissioner's office, I don't realize this assignment's going to wind up with a native bandit giving me a big break by heaving a knife at me. Morning, Commissioner. Ruth said you wanted to see me.
1: I do, Steve. And don't bother to sit down. Your plane leaves for Malaya in 1 hour.
0: Malaya? Look, I just got out of one jungle. Don't tell me you're sending me back into another one.
1: That's just what I am telling you, Steve.
0: Aren't you sort of stretching my luck a little?
1: That's the right word for it, all right.
0: Stretching?
1: Yeah.
0: What do you mean?
1: Rubber.
0: A jokester yet? Okay, what's the deal?
1: Steve, take any list of vital war materials. Rubber's near the top.
0: So, what am I supposed to do? Go over to Malaya and tap a few rubber trees?
1: You don't have to. They've quite a few thousand natives on the job already over there. No, it's what's happening after the rubber is harvested that we're interested in.
0: Just what is happening?
1: A gang of so-called bandits has been raiding the various plantations, Steve. They're organized and equipped like a small army. They've been setting fire to buildings, terrorizing the natives, and in general interfering seriously with the entire operation over there.
0: I see. Look, isn't this a matter for the British?
1: Well, they've asked our cooperation in the matter, Steve, and I think the main reason is there's a rumor that the leader of these bandits is an American.
0: What?
1: To our knowledge, nobody's ever gotten a good look at this leader, or at least lived to tell about it. And Steve, it's vital to both countries that we smash this gang.
0: Whom do I work with?
1: A British intelligence agent named Willoughby. He's waiting for you in Singapore right now. Steve, get over there. Work with Willoughby, and then go anywhere and do anything that's necessary to put these bandits out of business for keeps. Well, that's it. You've got your assignment. Good luck.

0: National Broadcasting Company is presenting Dangerous Assignment, starring Brian Donlevy as Steve Mitchell, colorful two-fisted government agent. At all those places of the world where danger and intrigue walk hand in hand, there you'll find Steve Mitchell on another Dangerous Assignment.
1: Sure, I've got my assignment. Just a simple matter of scouring the Malayan jungle to find out who's been burning up a few assorted rubber plantations. And I've got an uneasy hunch that whoever it is has a king-size hot foot reserved for me. It's Friday when my plane lands in Singapore, and I head for the office of the agent Willoughby.
2: Thoroughly nasty mess, Mitchell.
1: I understand there's a rumor that the leader of these bandits is an American.
2: Yes, that's the rumor. What it's worth, I don't know.
1: None of the bandits has ever been captured, huh?
2: Not one of the blighters, no. We've set several traps for them, but they've avoided them very skillfully.
1: What sort of traps, Willoughby?
2: Well, we've doubled our patrols in the whole area. We've also converted several of the plantations which haven't yet been attacked into miniature fortresses. Concealed machine gun emplacements, troops hidden in foxholes, and so on. But they always seem to know which plantations are guarded and which aren't. As I said, their information appears to be amazingly accurate.
1: Yeah. Has anybody ever gotten a good look at this bandit leader?
2: Well, I'm not sure, Mitchell. There's one person who may have.
1: What do you mean, may have?
2: It's a little chap in the next room. Mm. Hey, Mr. Perkins, would you step in here a moment, please?
3: All right.
2: Now, this is Steve Mitchell, agent from the United States, Mr. Perkins. Steve, Mr. Perkins, an importer.
3: How do you do?
1: Mr. Perkins?
2: Would you mind repeating your story to Mr. Mitchell, Perkins?
3: Very well. As Mr. Willoughby told you just now, I'm an importer, Mr. Mitchell. And in the course of my business, I make frequent trips into the jungles to the north of here.
1: I see.
3: Now, last week, I was staying at a friend's plantation deep in the interior. And suddenly, this gang of bandits attacked the plantation about midnight, as I remember.
1: Go on.
3: My friend ran out of the house as soon as he heard the shots. He was killed on the spot. Well, apparently the bandits didn't expect there would be anyone else in the house, so they didn't enter immediately. They set fire to the outbuildings, and during the excitement, I was able to crawl out of the window and into the jungle.
1: Well, I'm sorry to hear about your experience and the loss of your friend, Perkins, but I don't quite see what connection this has with the...
3: Well, it was after my return here to Singapore that my real troubles began, Mitchell.
1: What do you mean?
3: Well, 2 days ago, I was almost run down in the streets. Well, I'm convinced it was a deliberate attempt on my life. Well, last night I was fired upon.
1: What?
2: Yes, it appears that someone is quite anxious to put Mr. Perkins out of the way, Mitchell.
1: But why?
2: Well, it's my theory that Perkins may have seen the bandit leader in action.
1: But how did they know you were there at the plantation during the raid, Perkins?
3: Well, my coat. In my haste to escape, I left my coat in my room. You see, it had my name in it.
1: I get it. They found the coat and figured out you must have been there and must have seen them. Perkins, did you see any of them?
3: Yes. Well, there was a lot of confusion, of course, but after I slipped into the jungle, I saw several figures in the clearing.
1: Well, now, don't panic about it. Did you get a good look at them?
3: Only a brief one.
1: Was one of them an American?
3: Well, I really couldn't say. Remember, it was in the middle of the night, and the only illumination came from the fires they'd set.
1: You think you'd recognize any of them if you saw them again?
3: Well, that's the same question Mr. Willoughby asked me. And all I can say is that I don't know.
1: You know, Willoughby, it's pretty obvious to me that this bandit leader is somebody who's known in the interior.
2: It's my notion, too, sir, old boy.
1: Yeah, he could figure that Perkins would be making other trips into that country and might spot him, all of which gives me the idea what our one chance of finding him is.
2: You have in mind a trip into the interior for the three of us?
1: Yep.
2: Yes, I've already broached the subject to Mr. Perkins, but he doesn't seem to think very highly of it.
1: Oh?
3: Gentlemen, I'm sure you understand my position. Frankly, I'm not a particularly courageous man, and there have already been two attempts on my life right here in Singapore because of this. And to return to those jungles, it seems to me I'd be inviting my own murder.
1: Yeah, we understand your position perfectly, Mr. Perkins, but I hope that you understand just how important this deal is.
3: Well, I do,
1: these bandits are seriously interfering with the production of a raw material that's vital to both of our countries.
3: I know that, Mr. Mitchell. It's just that
1: Right now, you're apparently the one man who can put the finger on their leader.
3: I don't know.
1: Willoughby
3: what
1: and I'll give you all the protection that's humanly possible if you make this trip with us.
3: All right, Mr. Mitchell.
1: Thanks a lot, Mr. Perkins.
2: Yes, I'll second that. How soon can you be ready?
3: Oh, it shouldn't take me long to pack my suitcase. Not more than an hour, I'd say.
2: Very well. We'll leave in an hour, then.
1: We
4: We go part way by train, take a jeep as far as we can, and then start out on foot through the jungle. It's hot and damp, and Willoughby's in front, Perkins in the middle, and I'm bringing up in the rear, and all three of us are trying to look in every direction at once.
3: These bandits could be hiding anywhere around us.
2: That's a possibility, of course, but I rather doubt it. It seems more likely that their main camp is farther in the interior.
3: But they may have scouts watching this very trail. Look, why can't we take a boat up the river?
4: We get out in the middle of that river, we'd really be making targets of ourselves. No, it's safer here in the jungle.
3: Oh, dear. What was that?
4: Oh, a bird or an animal, sounded like.
3: Oh, and it sounded like somebody getting killed.
4: Take it easy, Perkins. Hmm? How much farther to the first plantation on our list, Willoughby?
2: Oh, it can't be more than a mile or so.
3: Another mile of this jungle? Oh, I wish I'd never agreed to make this trip. I can't get rid of the feeling that I'm walking into a death trap.
4: What an optimist. Perkins, five will get you ten. We'll make it to the plantation safe and sound.
3: You will pardon me if I do not accept your wager, Mitchell, but I certainly hope you are right.
4: Hey, watch out. What?
3: What is it?
4: Up in that tree. I got him. Oh, Mitchell.
5: I told you they'd have scouts watching.
4: Get your head up out of the dirt and take a look, Perkins. Hmm? That was no scout, unless they're wearing snakeskins these days.
3: What? Oh, dear. Python.
2: 15 feet if he's an inch. Thanks, old chap. Looks like the rascal had zeroed in on me.
4: Great. We've not only got bandits to watch out for, now it's snakes yet. Come on, let's speed it up a little, huh?
2: Well, here's our first plantation.
3: Well, we made it after all.
4: Yeah. Hey, quite a spread. Who owns it?
2: Absentee Corporation, oh boy. The resident manager's a chap named Hartford. He's standing there by the checking shed.
4: British?
2: No, American.
4: Oh?
6: Hello, Willoughby.
2: Afternoon, Hartford.
6: Still poking around the bushes looking for the bandits?
2: Quite. Hartford, I'd like you to meet Mr. Mitchell, a newspaper correspondent.
4: Pleased to meet you, Hartford.
6: A little off your beat up in this neck of the woods, aren't you, Mitchell?
4: Oh, I don't know. My beats where there's news, Hartford. And these attacks on the plantations come under that heading, I think.
2: Troops arrive yet, Hartford?

0: Any of them around here?
1: Oh, here and there, Elbar.
2: Okay, if I nose around the plantation a little, Hartford.
0: Okay, go ahead.
1: Thanks. Come on, Brown.
3: I'll tag along with you, Mitchell. Make sure you don't get lost.
0: Okay.
3: We'll check for you before we leave, Hartford.
0: Okay.
1: Willoughby.
3: Huh?
1: What's this meeting Hartford was talking about?
3: Oh, it was 2 weeks ago, Mitchell. We called in all the plantation owners and managers to outline and set up plans for the defense of the plantation against these attacks by the bandits.
1: Then Hartford or any other plantation owner or manager knows the defense plans for all the plantations?
3: That's right.
1: Perkins, do you recognize Hartford?
4: I couldn't be sure.
3: Say, Mitchell, you think that Hartford could be involved in this?
1: Right now, I don't think anything, Willoughby. I'm just trying to find out. Brother, look at those machine gun emplacements.
4: Oh, the bandits would surely not attack a place as heavily armed as this.
1: Maybe they would, if they knew just where the machine guns were located. Perkins, any of those workers over there look familiar to you?
4: No. I've been looking at all of them very closely, but I don't recognize a single one.
1: How far to the next plantation, Willoughby?
3: Oh, it's 2 hours easy travel. There's a native village between here and there and a well-marked trail.
1: Who owns it?
3: A Dutchman. Van Voorhees.
1: Okay, we better get started. I've got no hankering to be caught in the jungle after dark.
5: Welcome to my plantation, gentlemen.
1: Thanks, Van Voorhees.
5: After you.
3: Thanks, everyone.
4: Thank you.
5: You arrived just in time. Another hour and it will be quite dark. And in these times, it is not wise to be out after dark.
4: I hardly agree with that.
6: Good evening, gentlemen.
1: Huh? Well,
5: my wife, Sukala, gentlemen.
1: Hello.
6: I am honored.
5: Well, I should say my bride. 3 months now.
6: Yes.
5: The three of you will, of course, spend the night here.
3: Oh, it's very kind of you.
1: You were from this part of the country, Sukala?
6: No, I am not. If you excuse me, gentlemen, I will give the necessary orders to our cook.
5: Would you care for a drink, gentlemen?
1: Oh, a little later, maybe. Right now, I'd like to take a look around your plantation, if I might.
5: But of course, I will be glad to show you around. I will tell Sukala that we will be back shortly.
1: Willoughby.
3: Huh?
1: She must be at least 20 years younger than he is.
3: The wife?
1: Yeah, and she's not from this part of the country either. How long ago did these raids start?
3: Oh, they've been going on for between 2 and 3 months now.
1: Uh-huh. And 3 months ago, she married Van Voorhees and moved into this area. Interesting thought, isn't it? We nose around the plantation. It's fortified, just like the other one, but Perkins doesn't recognize any of the workers. We have a late dinner and turn in. Perkins' room is between Willoughby's and mine. I don't know how long I've been asleep when all of a sudden, the racket jerks me out of bed to the window. Tongues of flame are licking at the outbuildings. In the light of the fires, I can see guys running around shooting up the place. So here we've been breaking our backs to find the bandits. But the way it's turned out, the bandits have found us.

0: are listening to Dangerous Assignment, starring Brian Donlevy as Steve Mitchell.
1: I run to Perkins' room and jerk open the door.
2: The bandits, Mitchell, they would kill me.
1: Not if you stay undercover, Perkins.
2: Oh.
1: I'm going outside and see if I can lend a hand.
3: Over here, Mitchell!
4: Okay.
3: You got your gun?
4: Yeah.
1: Where's Van Voorhees?
5: Right here. You can't get back inside the house at once.
6: They went.
5: Every building was on fire except the house.
1: How could they have gotten through the defenses, Willoughby?
7: They must have known exactly where they were and infiltrated between them. They've already blown up 2 machine gun emplacements with hand grenades, and they've killed the troops at the third over there.
1: Okay. Round up what troops are left, Willoughby. I'm going to make a try for that machine gun. I start circling towards the machine gun. Suddenly a native looms up in front of me, an ugly scar on his cheek and in his hand, a long knife that's even uglier. I drop to one knee. The knife whistles over my head. I dive for him, but he scrambles into the bushes. I throw a shot at him. I don't know whether it takes effect. Then I spot another bandit drawing a bead on me. This time I don't miss.

0: I finally get to the machine gun and I swing it around. The rest of the band has melted away into the jungle, but by now the damage has been done. I join Willoughby and Van Voorhees on the front porch of the house.
1: The house itself is untouched, but that is the only thing there is. The plantation itself is a complete loss.
2: Well, it was an infernally well-organized attack, Mitchell. They got right into the machine.
0: Hey, wait a minute.
2: What was the matter?
0: Perkins, come on! I want to make sure he's okay.
2: Well, where was he during the shooting?
0: I went into his room, told him to stay undercover, but those bandits seemed to know everything else. They could have known he was on the plantation, too. Well, here we are. Perkins! Hey, where is he?
2: He's nowhere in sight.
0: Perkins! Oh, great. If they've gotten him, we're licked.
2: Well, he might have done what he did during that attack before, escaped through the window.
0: It's closed. I'll try this closet, and then we better... Perkins...
3: Is it all over?
0: Yeah, it's all over, Perkins. You can climb down off that closet shelf.
3: Well, you told me to stay undercover, Mitchell.
0: Yeah, you sure took me, literally. And I guess it's just as well. Come on, Willoughby. Let's go talk to Van Voorhees.
2: Right.
3: Mitchell, isn't there someplace else where we can stay the rest of the night? I don't...
0: Look, this plantation is probably the safest place in the world right now for you, Perkins. The bandits have already done their job here.
2: And quite completely, too. I'd give a year's pay to know how those blighters are getting their information.
0: Yeah.
1: There, there, Mikey. The plantation is a complete loss, but we are still unharmed. And that is the important thing. Oh, gentlemen, my wife is quite upset over this. I've been trying to tell her that...
3: Gentlemen, if you will excuse me, please.
2: What are you going to do, Van Voorhees?
1: I think the only thing to do is to get out of here. I've been trying to talk my wife into leaving, but she thinks we should stay and try to rebuild.
0: Oh? Tell me, Van Voorhees, had you known your wife long before you married her?
1: Why, no. Only a short time. Why do you ask?
0: She came here to live about 3 months ago, and it was shortly after that that these raids started. Raids that are obviously based upon inside information.
1: Hey, Mitchell, I have extended to you the hospitality of my house, but I have not extended to you the right to make accusations against my wife.
0: I am not making accusations, Van Voorhees. I'm just trying to find out who's heading up this gang of bandits.
1: I would stake my life that my wife is not involved in such a thing.
0: I see. What would you stake on your neighbor, then, Van Voorhees?
1: Neighbor?
0: The American, Hartford, manager of the next plantation back.
1: Hey, Mitchell, the only thing I know about this Hartford is that I do not trust him.
0: Why not?
1: I do not know. I simply do not trust the man.
2: Mitchell, you pointed out earlier that Hartford had complete information on the defenses of these plantations.
0: Yeah.
3: Hartford also knew we were coming to this plantation. Perhaps he recognized me, and that is why...
1: Visitor, at this time of night... Hartford!
0: Well, speak of the devil, Willoughby.
4: Quite.
5: I heard the shooting and saw the flames, Van Voorhees, so I headed for your plantation here to see what the trouble is. Well, looks like I got here a little too late. Sure made a mess of the plantation, didn't they?
0: Yeah, they sure did, Hartford. Amazing how they knew just where the defenses were located, isn't it?
5: Sure is. It must be pretty smart, all right.
0: Either that or somebody's giving them pretty smart information.
5: Yeah. Could be. Got anybody in mind, Mitchell?
0: Yeah, could be.
5: You know, you seem to be taking quite an interest in this deal for a newspaper correspondent. Funny thing about a newspaper correspondent, they do a lot of traveling around, visiting plantations.
0: Sometimes it's a pretty neat cover to accuse somebody else, isn't it?
5: Meaning what?
0: Meaning skip it. For now.
3: Well, gentlemen, I, for one, have had quite enough excitement for one night. And if you don't mind, I'm going back to bed.
0: Okay, one thing, though.
3: What is it?
0: Might be a good idea to lock your door, just in case. Perkins heads for his room, and I go to mine next door. I stretch out on the bed and light a cigarette. At this point, Hartford is high up on my suspect list. He's in a perfect spot to have engineered the raids, but I can't forget Van Voorhees' wife, Sakala, either. She could fit into the deal somehow, too. Finally, I guess I doze off. A faint sound starts pecking at my brain. At first, I think I'm dreaming, but finally, it pulls me awake, like a rustle of papers or a faint crackle of flames. Then it stops. I head for Perkins' room in a hurry. Perkins! You all right? Perkins! Locked.
4: Perkins!
3: What is it?
4: Mitchell, open up.
3: Oh, very well. What's the matter?
0: Hey, you okay?
3: Oh, why, yes. Sleeping like a baby, as a matter of fact. Why?
0: Did you hear a sound a moment ago?
3: A sound?
0: A faint crackling-like sound.
3: Why, yes, but I thought I was dreaming.
0: Let's take a look out the window. Hey, look down there on the ground just below the window.
3: Oh, a cigarette. Still burning. Mitchell, that crackling sound you heard, it must have been the rustle of these bushes outside my window. Somebody was trying to get into my room.
0: Wait a minute. Look out the window, over there across the clearing.
3: Oh, two people. Why, it's Hartford talking to Van Voorhees' wife.
0: Yeah, comparing notes, maybe. Or setting up the next raid. Okay, throw your things in your suitcase, Perkins.
3: What? But why?
0: We're leaving.
3: Now?
0: Yeah, right now. Come on, get packed.
3: Oh, dear.
0: I go back to the living room. Van Voorhees and Willoughby are sitting there drinking cognac.
1: I have finally persuaded my wife that we should leave the plantation, Mitchell.
0: Where is your wife?
1: She went to bed half an hour ago.
0: I see. Willoughby, any of your roving patrols in this area?
6: Yes, one of them arrived here just a few minutes ago, Mitchell.
0: Good. Let's have them escort us back to Hartford's plantation.
6: Now?
0: Yeah.
6: But it'll be light in just a couple of hours.
0: And it may be too late. I'll explain later, Willoughby. Right now, I want to get started.
1: Very well, old boy. Hey, Mitchell, as long as Sukala and I have decided to leave the plantation, we may as well accompany you. That way, we will be sure of protection.
0: Okay, Van Voorhees. You and your wife pack up, and let's get going. Half an hour later, we shove off. Van Voorhees and his wife, Hartford, Perkins, Willoughby, the patrol, and myself. A little after dawn, we reach the native village that's halfway between the two plantations and start walking through it.
7: Mitchell.
0: Yeah?
6: You told me that you saw Hartford and Van Voorhees' wife talking together.
0: That's right. They could have been cooking up another raid.
6: Well, is that why you went to get us and the patrol back to Hartford's plantation? I mean, you think the raid is scheduled for there?
0: Could be.
6: Well, what's the matter?
0: Keep walking. He doesn't see me.
6: Who doesn't see you?
0: Over there in that bunch of natives, the gent with a scar on his face. That's one of the bandits. He chucked a knife at me last night.
6: What?
0: Go on without me. I'll join you later at Hartford's plantation, and don't let anything happen to Perkins. The rest of the party moves on. I drop out of sight in the bushes where I can keep my eye on the village and the native with a scar on his cheek. After a while, he eases away from the village. I tail him through the jungle, keeping well back so he won't spot me. An hour later, he reaches a small clearing, and I know I've found the bandits' main camp. There must be 24 of them lying around, and in the center, there's a guy trying to raise someone on a walkie-talkie.
8: Hello. Hello. Hello. Hello.
0: He's not having any luck, but I am, because a lot of things have suddenly fallen into place. I turn and start to leave, then I freeze. One of the bandits is coming along the trail to the clearing. He'll pass right by me and be sure to see me. I've got to get the jump on him. I wait until he's right up to me, and then I dive for his neck. He drops his gun, claws at his throat. I know if he lets out one peep, I'm a dead duck. I increase the pressure. Tighter. Tighter. Finally, his knees buckle, and he slumps to the ground. I drag him under the bushes and take off. It's the middle of the afternoon before I get to Hartford's plantation.
6: And I was getting worried about you, Mitchell. About to send the patrol back to find you.
0: I'm glad you didn't. Where are the others?
6: Oh, they're all inside the plantation house.
0: Good. That patrol leader around anywhere?
6: Yes, he's right over there. Lieutenant Sheffield.
9: Yes? What is it, Willoughby?
6: Mitchell wants a word with you.
0: I've located the bandits' main camp.
9: What's that? Mitchell.
0: Yeah, let's see. It's 3 p.m. That ought to give us time enough.
9: Time enough for what?
0: We're going to cook up a little gag, Willoughby. If it works, we're not only going to get the whole gang, we'll also nab their leader.
5: Not that I find mind furnishing the liquor, Mitchell, but I don't quite see the reason for suddenly having a cocktail party.
0: Oh, just felt like a little celebration, Hartford.
10: I do not think there is cause for any of us to be celebrating right now. My husband and I have just lost our plantation.
1: My dear, you must reconcile yourself.
3: I, for one, will feel more like celebrating when I'm safely back in Singapore, Mitchell.
0: Oh, cheer up, Perkins. The worst is over. That's why I want to celebrate.
5: But celebrate what?
0: Let's see. It's exactly 5:30 p.m. right now. In just 10 minutes, those bandits will all be captured.
5: What are you talking about?
0: It's very simple. You see, I located their main camp.
10: You found their camp?
0: That's right, Mrs. Van Voorhees. Lieutenant Sheffield and his patrol are closing in on them right now.
1: Oh, hey, Mitchell, my heartiest congratulations.
0: Thanks, Van Voorhees. Well, come on, Willoughby. Let's go outside and tell the rest of the troops they can knock off.
1: Right.
0: Okay, Willoughby. Around to the back.
6: Yes. You think it'll work, Mitchell?
0: I don't know. It's our only chance of pegging the leader.
6: But I still don't see how you intend to find out just who it is.
0: Okay. Hold it here. Now we'll just listen for a while.
6: But listen for what?
0: Quiet. There it is. Coming from that corner room. Come on.
5: In the back door.
0: Now, down the hall. And keep it quiet. Here we are. Door is undoubtedly locked, but it's flimsy. One push ought to do it. Come on. We'll rush it together.
6: Sort of get back for a running start, hmm?
0: Yeah, come on. Ready?
6: Right.
0: Let's go.
1: Perkins!
0: Complete with walkie-talkie. Trying to warn your boy. Is that Perkins?
6: He's going for his gun.
5: He'll never make it, Perkins.
8: Let go of me.
0: Sit down, Perkins. I said sit down.
6: I've got his gun, Mitchell.
5: Hey, what's going on?
0: Very simple, Hartford. We just grabbed the bandit leader.
5: What?
10: This man?
0: Yeah, Perkins.
1: I do not understand.
0: Posing as an importer gave Perkins a good excuse to travel this area, picking up information. But when the plantations were fortified, he realized he needed more accurate information.
6: So he rigged up his story about being an eyewitness and the attempts on his life to give him an excuse to be brought to these plantations.
0: Yeah, put him in a perfect spot to transmit information about the defense to his boys by means of that walkie-talkie he kept in his suitcase. You see, Perkins, I heard one of your boys using a walkie-talkie in the jungle, probably trying to get in touch with you. It made a faint crackling sound, just like the one I heard last night.
5: Why,
0: and speaking of last night, Hartford, what were you talking to Mrs. Van Voorhees about?
1: What's that?
5: Relax, Van Voorhees. I knew you didn't like me, so I decided to talk to your wife instead to warn her about Mitchell.
0: Me? Oh, now look, I'm not that big a wolf.
5: I don't mean that. You didn't sound like a newspaper correspondent to me, so I was getting a little suspicious of your connection with this.
0: Well, that's the switch.
4: Sheffield to Mitchell. Hello.
6: Oh, it's a walkie-talkie.
0: Yeah, let's have it. Thanks. Mitchell to Sheffield. Go ahead.
4: 3 bandits captured 10 minutes ago.
0: What? Only 3? What happened to the rest of them?
4: Dead, you know.
0: Okay. Good work, Sheffield. Over and out. Well, I guess that's the crop. And, Perkins, after you face the court of law for the various murders you're responsible for, I don't think you'll have much time left. Yep, you had a pretty neat scheme going, but I guess you forgot the ancient Malayan proverb.
8: What are you talking about?
0: Man who tried to do bad things with walkie-talkie, when law gets through with him, will do neither one.
6: Neither one?
0: No walkie, no talkie.

0: Dangerous Assignment, starring Brian Donlevy as Steve Mitchell, is written by Bob Reif and Adrian Jondo, with music by Robert Armbruster, and is produced and directed by Bill Karn. Be with us next week at this same time when Brian Donlevy, starring in the role of Steve Mitchell, will embark on another Dangerous Assignment. Dangerous Assignment came to you from Hollywood. Next, enjoy The Man Called X and your hit parade on NBC tonight.
1: Time does not pay.
2: Matt Davis sent you, didn't he?
3: What difference does it make who sent me?
2: He got Vic. He doesn't need me, too.
3: You were there when Vic got his. You know the rules.
2: Rules were made to be broken, Chuckles, by smart people like you and me.
3: Orders, baby. I was told to find you and take care of you. I found you.
2: Then why don't you put a period on it there? You don't think I'd be better looking dead than alive? What do you think, Chuckles,
3: Frankly, baby, I think right now I'd rather kiss you than kill you.
4: In the interest of good citizenship and law enforcement, we present Crime.

0: Now, Crime Does Not Pay, starring Alan Baxter as Chuckles Matson in Law of the Jungle. The word organization implies a set of rules. The laws of organized crime may be summed up in one phrase: obey or die. The law of the jungle. The policemen of organized crime are the trigger men, like Corey Taylor and Bantam Smith. Corey and Bantam were engaged one evening in the performance of their job, at which they were experts.
1: Much further, Corey?
2: Not much. You heard the bug. He said 2 miles past the Red Robin Inn, turn right, dirt road. Vic's convertible we parked along there. Lover's Lane.
1: Never thought Vic was the romantic type.
2: Watch that speedometer. You ever see Mary Parker? With her, I could get romantic.
1: 1/10 mile to go. The dame terrific?
2: Really stacked. Slow down.
1: Yeah. What a shame.
2: You mean Mary?
1: Yeah, if she's got like you say. Nobody will miss Vic. Do you really think he could get away with it?
2: Looks like it. A jerk.
1: Nobody crosses Mac Davis and gets away with it. Least of all on a horse syndicate.
2: Watch it. Here's the turnout.
1: Right. Holy smoke. You expect to hit anything on a road like this and in this dark?
2: I brought the chopper.
1: Oh, that ought to do it. You sure it's Vic's car?
2: I know the license number like I know my own name. Keep going. Now, there's a paved road at the end of this rut.
1: Gotcha. Nice to have known you, Vic.
2: Too bad I never got to know the dame. Slow down, Bantam.
3: Let's go, Bantam.

0: Look at it. Look at it, you monkeys. You two-bit shills all over every front page in town. Gangster slain by machine gun blast. Lover's Lane. Scene of gang war killing.
1: It was bound to come out, Mac. You know that.
2: Somebody was bound to find him. They always do unless we give them a cement jacket.
0: I know, but get this. Police discovered the dead mobster Vic Jones following a telephone call from a woman.
2: What? Impossible. The chopper at 6 feet.
0: The woman refused to give a name, but a lady's glove found on the blood-smeared floor of the car indicated that some woman had been present when the shooting occurred. Police are searching for a friend of Jones, one Mary Parker, ex-model.
1: But I gave them about 40 slugs. I don't see
0: how...
1: No,
0: but it happened. You missed her clean. So the whole story is walking around loose. I got to start all over again.
2: Let us take care of it.
0: Go on, get out fast before I lose my temper. And on the way out, tell Chuckles I want him.
1: Okay, Mac, if that's the way you want it.
2: Yeah, sure, boss. We'll tell him.
0: Sometimes I wish I was running a one-man racket like the old days.
3: You want me, Mac?
0: Yeah, I want you. Can't you smile once in a while?
3: A job you want done, Mac?
0: Yes, a job. I want you to get Mary Parker.
3: Yeah, I saw in the papers the boy's missed her last night.
0: Don't you miss.
3: Piece of sash cord never misses.
0: I know. Not when you're twisting it. Okay, get the Parker dame.
3: What's she look like?
0: Pictures in the paper, here.
3: Anything with some clothes on?
0: You're a cold fish. No, that's all.
3: Okay, where'll I find her?
0: She's got half as much brains as she's got looks. She's still running.
3: Which way? Where do you suppose the trail starts?
0: Vic had a place for her over on Stanton Street. You might start there.
3: Right.
0: And keep going until you find her. All women talk too much.
3: A five, if you speak up. Where is she?
4: How do I know? I clean a hall, make a fire, polish a brass, fix a fuse. I know nothing.
3: Come on, Miss Parker. Where is she?
4: Look, if I know, I'll tell you.
3: When did you see her last?
4: 2-3 days ago. She called downstairs on the telephone. I come up, fix a washer in the kitchen sink.
3: You know any of her friends?
4: Man?
3: Or woman?
4: Miss Parker, I have a friend, Miss Foster, in 3B.
3: Here's a five. Why didn't you say so in the first place?
5: You got no right in here, and I'm not talking. I don't know you.
3: I'm here, and you're talking, Miss Josie Foster.
5: Where'd you get my name?
3: You forget it's on the bell. Now talk, Josie. Where's Mary?
5: I haven't heard from her since...
3: Since her boyfriend got his. Okay, now where is she?
5: I don't know, I tell you.
3: More of the same, or do you talk now?
5: I don't know where she is. I don't know. Give me a chance, will you? Vic had a place out near Thomasville. She probably went there, if any place.

0: What did you have, young fella?
1: A Coke and some information.
0: One Coke. Coming right up. What do you want to know?
1: Any strangers hereabouts lately? Any female strangers?
0: Miss your girl, son?
1: I got no time for jokes. Any strangers, Pop?
0: You got it bad if you can't even laugh. Sure, there's a mighty pretty one staying up the Jones place. Bought a load of canned goods this morning, like she was aiming to stay a while. Asked me to deliver for her.
1: Did you?
0: Not yet.
1: All right, if I do it for you?
0: Why not? Quite a piece out, though. 5 miles up the road, right turn. Half mile from the fork on the left. I'd like to see her face when she opens the door and you say, groceries, miss. That'll be something.
1: Yeah, that'll be something.

0: Groceries, miss.
1: Well, leave them on the porch and go away.
0: You can't. Mr. Tucker says COD for strangers.
1: Oh, all right. You have to wait a minute. No beef, no
2: rice, no rice, no. Say, that's quite a load. Put it in the kitchen, will you? In the kitchen, I... Oh.
0: Mary Parker, isn't it? My name's Chuckles Matson.
2: The one who never smiles. And Vic told me about you.
0: Vic never mentioned you. Now I see why.
2: Oh, thank you. You, like what you see?
0: I like it. I could like it a lot.
2: I'd like to teach you to smile.
0: Sorry, baby, no dice. Now, take it without a fight, and I won't have to hurt you.
2: Mac Davis sent you, didn't he?
0: What difference does it make who sent me?
2: He got Vic. He doesn't need me, too.
0: You were there when Vic got his. You know the rules.
2: Rules were made to be broken, Chuckles, by smart people like you and me.
0: Orders, baby. I was told to find you and take care of you. I found you.
2: Then why don't you put a period on it there? You don't think I'd be better looking dead than alive. What do you think, Chuckles?
0: Frankly, baby, I think right now I'd rather kiss you than kill you.
2: Want to try the kiss, Chuckles?
0: Why not?
2: How did you find me, Chuckles?
0: What difference does it make, Mary? I found you. We'll put a period on it there.
3: So you found her, Chuckles.
0: Yeah, I found her.
3: Everything taken care of?
0: No, not yet.
3: Chuckles, I sent you out on a job.
0: I know you did. Nothing to worry about.
3: You didn't take care of her.
0: That wasn't the time or the place.
3: You going soft, Chuckles?
0: Me? Not in your life, Mac.
3: Then why?
0: I traced her through a dame named Josie Foster.
3: I know her. One of Vic's ex-boys taking care of her.
0: And through a wise guy of a storekeeper. The trail's a mile wide.
3: Okay, so what?
0: So, when the time comes and the place...
3: How long?
0: I gotta get her confidence so I can take her off someplace in the car and dump her. That's all.
3: And meantime?
0: Meantime, nothing.
3: So talk. You can't be with her all the time.
0: Maybe that's what I intend to do, Mac. Be with her all the time. Until her time is up.

0: There were some among the men and women of the underworld who thought of Chuckles Matson as the hand of fate. But now that hand was stayed. Chuckles was taking care of Mary Parker in his own way. And it was a pleasant way for both of them.
1: This is it, baby.
2: This is what, darling?
1: Your place.
2: Oh.
1: Like it?
2: Like it? Oh, Chuckles, it's just beautiful. Why, it even has a view.
1: Stay away from that window, baby.
2: Oh. I see. Max doesn't know about this.
1: Or us.
2: You're taking an awful chance, darling, if I'm still...
1: Yes, you are. You'll always be, you know that.
2: Oh, Chuckles, I'm scared. It's all too good to last.
1: It'll last longer here, kid. It's only a hop and a jump from my own place, see? And Mac will take it easy if I'm around town more than if I was with you in the country.
2: Where does Mac think I am?
1: In Thomasville.
2: And you didn't tell him about this place.
1: Nobody knows about this place, baby, except you and me. It's ours. Nobody muscles in here.
2: You know, I think that's the closest to a proposal you've ever come. I think you do love me in your way, darling. I'm beginning to think you really do.
3: Okay. So you got the dame under control. What I want to know is, when does she go under the ground?
1: She'll go, Max. She'll go.
3: I don't like this monkeying around, Chuckles.
1: I'm not playing games.
3: That's just the trouble. It's written all over you. You're falling for the dame.
1: Not me. When I find out what I want to find out, kaput.
3: When you find out what?
1: Where Vic Jones stashed his take.
3: She knows?
1: Of course she does. Show me a dame who don't know where her boyfriend has his dough.
3: Well, why'd you say so?
1: You never asked me.
3: Chuckles, you find out where Vic unloaded a pile he stole from me, and I'll split with you 50-50.
1: The deal. Only it'll take time.
3: Why should it, Chuckles? You're stalling. I'm beginning to think you don't want to pickle that dame.
1: Now, wait a minute.
3: Okay, boy, but time's running out. It's not only Mary Parker who's getting awful close.
4: There she is, boss.
5: Who do you think you are forcing me to come here?
4: Now, Josie, and try to act like a lady.
5: Who are you?
4: Mac Davis.
5: The boss.
4: You hear that, Bantam? The lady knows me.
5: I've been wanting to see you.
4: Remember that the next time I send you for a lady, Bantam.
6: I will, boy.
4: Now then, Miss Foster, I wanted to see you. You wanted to see me, a good start.
5: I think we'll get along.
4: What has been on your mind?
5: You sent a frozen-faced character looking for Mary Parker.
4: Yes, I understood you're a friend of hers.
5: I was.
4: But I understand you tipped off Chuckles concerning Mary's hideout.
5: Chuckles. Him? Oh, that's a laugh.
4: Oh, he does laugh once in a while. What about him?
5: Just he slapped me around before I told him, and I don't forget things like that.
4: Keep talking, Josie.
5: I know where he's hiding Mary.
4: So do we, in Vic Jones' place in Thomasville. We can take her any time we want.
5: That's what you think.
6: What?
4: Shut up, Matt. Where are they, Josie?
5: You'll, take care of him if I tell you?
4: One way or another, yes.
5: He's gone soft on her. I saw her in town a week ago and followed her. He's got her in a flat on West Warren Street.
6: Pretty ritzy.
5: He's crossing you, Mr. Davis.
4: Thank you, Josie. Thank you very much.
5: You're welcome. Now, what did you want from me?
4: Exactly what you've told me. So Mary Parker's right here in town after...
1: What if she is, Mac? I told you why.
3: Yes, but not where.
1: Has Frail been spilling her alleged mind?
5: Next time you won't be so free with your fists, Mr. Chuckles Matson.
6: You must be nuts.
3: For the last time, Chuckles, take care of Mary Parker.
1: I told you, Mac, I'll do it after she tells
3: Stop, me. Stop, but Vic had no kick. His boys split it after we took care of Vic. I've known that for months. Make up your mind, Chuckles. It's Mary or Mary and you. You know the law. Don't cross me, Chuckles. I'd hate to have to put you in a cement jacket.

0: like the country this time of year, Mary?
1: If a city girl can like the country at any time, then I do.
0: Ah, good.
1: Of course, the company might have something to do with it.
0: Oh, thanks.
1: Anything wrong, Chuckles?
0: No, nothing. Why?
1: Oh, I don't know. You haven't been like this since the first time we saw each other. Matt, give you an assignment?
0: Yeah.
1: Couldn't you quit the racket, Chuckles?
0: You know better than that.
1: We could just keep on driving. They'd never find us.
0: I found you.
1: Well, are you sorry, darling?
0: You think I am?
1: No. No, I guess not.
0: Then you guess right.
1: Any reason to stop, Chuckles?
0: Just the view.
1: The view at this time of night?
0: Oh, why not? There's a moon and a city down below.
1: We are being romantic, aren't we?
0: Why not? Once in a lifetime.
1: Why not?
0: Over here, Mary. Come on.
1: Oh, it is lovely, Chuckles. You know, darling, you can be sweet. I wonder what you were like when you were a little boy.
0: Look at the moon, Mary.
1: Where? In your eyes, darling.
0: No, up there. Isn't this view something?
1: It is. Well, you could almost look at it the rest of your life, I guess.
0: Yes, Mary. The rest of your life.
1: No! Chuck! Don't!
0: Don't fight, baby. Go easier. It won't hurt. Sorry, baby. It was... If you were both of us, I'll bury you here, baby, so you can see the view the rest of your life.

0: Yes.
1: Mac.
0: Yes.
1: It's all taken care of.
0: At the straight dope, Chuckles?
1: Yeah, straight. Nobody will find her.
0: Good boy. Where are you?
1: Warren Street, the apartment. I'll see you, Mac. Quiet. Too quiet. I can't take it, Mary.
2: Why did you do it, Chuckles? Why?
1: Hey, who's that? No one's here. No one's here but me.
2: Why, Chuckles? We were happy here. Happy? Why did you do it, Chuckles?
1: What's going on? Am I nuts or something? You're dead. I buried you. You're dead. I buried you myself on the hill. No such thing. No such thing as voices. Kid stuff. There's no such thing. She's not the first nor the last.
2: You like to drive with me, Chuckles, with the top down.
1: Cut it out. You're driving yourself crazy.
2: We like the country as much as two city people could.
1: Leave me alone. Cut it out. Get hold of yourself, Matson. She's dead and done with. Dead and done with.
3: I'll open.
4: I'm in.
5: I'll go along for the ride, Chuckles.
1: Me too. Anybody raise? How many, Mac?
3: Give me three.
2: Look at them, Chuckles. Are they worth what you did to me? Are they?
4: Three for me.
5: I'll take two.
2: Look at Mac. Just a racketeer. With all his money. A penny anti-racketeer. Look at Corey at Bantam.
5: Wake up, Chuckles. I said three.
4: You asleep or something?
5: Snap it up. All I want is two cards.
2: Are they worth my life, Chuckles? Are they? Are they?
5: Chuckles!
1: Oh, sorry. How many did you want, Mac?
5: I said three.
1: Sorry, I was thinking. Cash me in, will you, fellas? I'm just spoiling your game tonight. I want to talk, Lieutenant.
6: Look, Matson. Are you crazy enough to expect me to believe that you'd walk in here and hand me the Davis gang on a silver platter?
1: I gotta live with myself, Lieutenant.
6: You got a conscience suddenly?
1: Yeah, maybe I have.
6: Look, I've been on the force 15 years. Consciences just don't grow on characters like you.
1: I still want to talk. I gotta live with myself.
6: And how long do you expect to live, that is, if you do talk to me?
1: I don't know. Not very long.
6: Well, far be it from me to look a gift horse in the teeth. Let's have it.
1: Well, what do you want first, the Vic Jones deal? That was Corey Taylor and Bantam Smith. I heard Davis give the order. I saw him drive off and come back. When they missed the girl, the girl, Davis gave that job to me.
6: You did it, huh?
1: Yeah, I did, I did.
6: Body?
1: You won't dig it up.
6: Got to. Why not?
1: Because she's got a view where I put her, Lieutenant.
6: Oh, I know you're nuts. A view for a corpse.
1: I'm not nuts. You gotta believe me. You gotta.
6: The DA will send me to the booby hatch if I come to him with this.
1: All right. Do what you want. Only get Davis and Taylor and Smith and the rest of them. I'll show you where everything is. I'll give you the whole thing. You gotta believe me. Then you can fry me anything you want. Only you gotta get them. You gotta. I can't see them walking around alive. I can't. I can't.
6: So you got conscience, did you, Matson? You know, maybe the best punishment we could dream up for you would be to just let you live.
7: Crime does not pay.

0: Now, here in person is Alan Baxter.
1: You've just heard a story of crime and violent death which dealt with people we can hardly call pleasant. Yet the counterparts of these people exist in everyday life and will continue to exist until the profit is taken out of their way of life, a life which obeys only its own law, the law of the jungle, kill or be killed. Mac Davis and his well-organized mob operated a gambling syndicate. Their profits came from the sucker money, the bets placed through them by otherwise decent citizens who wanted to turn an easy dollar, make a quick profit themselves. When decent citizens everywhere stop supporting this kind of organized crime, the prototypes of Mac Davis and Chuckles Matson will disappear. In other words, only people like you and me can make certain that crime does not pay.
0: Thank you, Alan Baxter. 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
13: I was a communist for the FBI. Starring Dana Andrews in an exciting tale of danger and espionage. I was a communist for the FBI.

0: the actual records and authentic experiences of Matt Cervetic from many of the incidents in this unusual story. Here is our star, Dana Andrews, as Matt Cervetic, who for 9 fantastic years lived as a communist for the FBI.
1: 9 years of walking a narrow, tortuous path with sheer drops to oblivion on both sides. 9 years of quiet, desperate fear that somewhere, sometime, I will take a false step and go plunging to disaster. 9 bitter, lonely years with my own life a cheap pawn in a great international chess game between the forces of freedom and the forces of enslavement.
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1: Speeding along U.S. Highway number 1, 100 miles out of Washington, D.C. Speeding toward New York City and disaster. Beside me in the car, Comrade Smith watches my every move.
2: We're making good time, Svedek.
1: Good time. 100 miles out of Washington, 130 more to New York. The car is like a prison. The speedometer steady like the sights in a gun. And no way to stop it. No way to get out. No way to get to a telephone. Over and over in my mind, I review the steps that brought me to this point. To this point of no escape. Over and over, I try to find some way out. Nothing. Nothing. It's hard to believe it began just 24 hours ago when Comrade Revchenko, my cell leader, called me to local party headquarters.
3: You have it memorized, Comrade Savetic? The name of the girl?
2: Yeah, Gladys Fleuring.
3: The hotel in Washington?
2: The Belmont, room 616.
3: The time?
2: 8:30.
3: Good. Any questions?
2: Yes. This is courier work. We have specialists trained for this work. Why pick me?
3: This job requires the single talent of being able to give the impression that you're anything but a courier. And since you've never done it before, you've been chosen.
2: All right. I board the plane here and go to Washington. I arrive tonight. Contact Gladys Fleuring, and she will give me further instructions.
3: Instructions and a package.
2: What is this package, Comrade Revchenko? Must be something pretty important, huh?
3: Important enough, Savetic, so that even I don't know what it is. Important enough so that our regular courier system is being bypassed.
2: Well, then, I'll just have to pack a few things.
3: You won't have time.
2: I've got to take some clothes.
3: You've got to do nothing but go to the airport now with me.
2: At the airport, he waves goodbye to me just like a friend waving goodbye to a friend. I hold up my end of the act and wave back. And we take off.
1: In Washington, after making sure I'm not being watched or followed, I duck into a phone booth and dial my FBI contact.
2: O'Driscoll, this is Red.
4: Hi, Red. How are things?
2: Things are looking up.
4: Matt, how are you?
2: Well, I'm not sure, Johnny.
4: Where are you calling from?
2: I'm right here in Washington.
4: Well, what are you doing here?
2: Courier work.
4: Oh, Matt, that's great. Where are you going?
2: I don't know.
4: Well, maybe I do. But we'd better not discuss this on the phone, Matt. Can you meet me in Don's lunchroom at the corner of 6th and East Street?
2: It'll have to be quick.
4: In 10 minutes. The last booth on the left.
2: Right.
5: Good to see you, Matt. Sit down.
2: What did you mean on the phone, O'Driscoll, when you said, maybe you know where I'm going?
5: Who's your contact here in Washington?
2: The girl by the name of Gladys Fleuring.
5: Oh. And you're going to New York?
2: You know her?
5: Sure. She's a sitting duck for us, but we let her operate like a decoy so we can bag the rest of the flock. We've been trying to bust open their courier system for a long time. A few nibbles around the edges are the best we've been able to do. What we want is a lead to the top man in New York. This may be it.
2: You know a lot more than I do, Johnny. I've got an appointment with this Gladys Fleuring at 8:30.
5: She's got some microfilm, Matt. Important.
2: Yeah, so I thought.
5: Carry through. You'll be able to lead us to the New York contact.
2: I hope. You know what the microfilm is?
5: Now, don't worry about it. It's only half the story. No good by itself.
2: Then I'm to go through with my assignment.
5: All the way through. Don't worry, we'll be on your tail. The microfilm is important. But only with the other half. And we don't know where it is, or if they have it. Whatever happens, go through with your mission.
2: Look, if something comes up and I can't reach
5: you... Don't worry about it. We'll have a man at the railroad station, another one at the bus depot, and a third at the airport.
2: All right, Johnny.
5: Luck, Matt. And remember, No matter what happens, follow through with your part. No improvising. Got it?
2: Got it.

0: Yes.
1: Oh, pardon me,
0: You were looking for a room 616?
1: Yes,
0: Miss Gladys Florey.
1: Yes. You're Gladys Florey?
0: You're disappointed.
1: No. Oh, no.
0: And are you Philip? George? Charles?
1: No. Not Tom, Dick, or Harry, either.
0: Oh, then who are you, friend?
1: Your slave, Miss Florey. Matt Savetic.
0: Come in, comrade. You're on time, precisely.
1: You have my instructions?
0: Oh, of course. Business first. I have something to deliver to you. Here.
1: Such a tiny package to be so important. This is all?
0: For the moment. You're to wait here.
1: I can think of no pleasanter occupation.

0: Sit down, comrade. Comrade Svetik, the party's always right, huh? Mm-hmm. The party says if we find friends within our ranks, so much the better.
1: Hooray for the party.
0: Oh, it's so nice to be able to relax and be yourself with someone you trust.
1: By all means, comrade, be yourself.
0: Comrade Svetik.
1: Uh-oh, company.
0: It's such a moment.
2: Gladys.
0: Conrad Smith. Come in. Mr. Smith, Mr. Matt Svetik.
2: Well, it's good to meet you, Svetik. We have a job to do.
1: Fine. What is it?
2: Oh, very simple job in easy stages. We take a little trip, deliver a little package. Simple, eh?
1: Depends. You said we?
2: Yes, I will accompany you.
1: Well, my instructions were...
2: Your instructions were to take instructions, eh? You are to take possession of the package until we get to New York.
1: When do we leave?
2: Now.
1: Good. How do we go? Train, plane, or bus?
2: By car.
1: Car? But I thought...
2: You
1: we...
2: thought what?
1: Well, I thought we were in a hurry. I thought driving would be the least practical way to get to New York.
2: Exactly. Not to be expected, eh? And that is why we're driving. Come along, Svetik. We'll go out through the basement. My car is two streets away.
1: All right, Smith. We'll have time to pick up my toothbrush at my hotel.
2: No, we will leave from here, together and immediately.
1: But my hotel bill has
2: to... It's been paid.
1: Well, the party is very thorough.
2: Always. Well, Svetik, want to say goodbye to Comrade Fleury?
0: Go with haste, comrade. Return with speed.
1: For a better tomorrow. Not one stop. 115 miles out of Washington. The FBI is probably still waiting at the airport, the railroad station, or the bus depot. There's no way on earth for them to know that we're traveling by car. I've been watching through the rearview mirror ever since we left Washington. No luck. No one is following. In this prison of a car, and that package burning a hole in my pocket. Beside me, driving, is Comrade Smith. And I've got to get to a phone.
2: Our gauge is a little low, Svetik. We'd better pull into this gas station. There won't be another for 20 miles.
1: I'll be glad to stretch my legs.
2: Fill her up.
1: I'll be right back, Smith.
2: Right back?
1: I'm going to wash up.
2: Oh, powder your nose, eh? Okay, I'll wait for you.
1: Now, my only chance. The washroom around the side of the station. Right outside, a telephone booth. A call to let the FBI know where I am, what kind of car we're driving in, where we're headed.
3: Long distance.
1: Long distance. I want to call Washington. Washington, D.C.
3: What number in Washington, please?
1: I want to call the...
2: Wash up a bit, Comrade Svetik.
1: Oh, I was just...
2: No wash basin in a telephone booth, comrade.
3: What number in Washington, please?
2: What number in Washington, Svetik?

0: Now back to Dana Andrews, starring as Matt Sibetic in I Was a Communist for the FBI, and the second act of our story.
1: They say laugh and the whole world laughs with you. But they never heard Comrade Smith laugh. Especially when he's just caught me trying to make a phone call when I was supposed to be in the washroom of the gas station. In my pocket is a package containing microfilm, and my mission for the communists is to deliver it to someone in New York. Now, here at a wayside gas station halfway between Washington and New York, I've missed what may

0: my last chance to get in touch with the FBI. Or perhaps anyone else from the way Comrade Smith laughed.
1: There's no wash basin in this phone booth, Svedek. What are you doing here?
0: Well, my love life is no concern of the party.
1: Your dreams are a concern of the party.
0: Comrade Fluring is a party member. Certainly you don't...
1: No phone calls, Svedek. This work is new to you. Let's get back to the car.

0: There isn't much traffic, Smith. Why don't you let it out a little?
1: We can't afford to get a ticket. Delay. Yeah, we can't afford... What's that sign say?
0: You are now entering the city of Millersville, New Jersey. Population 17,000.
1: Uh-huh. Look for a park on the right.
0: A park?
1: Yes. We're to meet someone at an evening band concert.
0: Oh.
2: Another chance. Maybe. Another chance to get to a phone. I've got to try. I've got to get the FBI back on our trail or they'll...
1: There it is. If we follow this road through the park, do you hear anything?
0: No.
1: Now there it is. Through those trees, see? Now let's go.
0: Look, you can take care of this without me. I'm going to grab a bite at that refreshment stand over there, and I'll meet you.
1: No telephones here to call Comrade Fleuring, Smitty. Come along. I'll lead you.
0: All right, Smith. Who's our contact here?
1: The fellow who plays the tuba in the band. Mm-hmm. We'll have him assign. Musicians are taking a break.
0: Do we have a code word? Some identification?
1: One word. Levchenko. Oh, here. Behind the bandstand. The man will be waiting. Ah. What is that instrument, sir? A tuba?
3: That's right.
1: It's an instrument that has always fascinated me. Can I offer you a cigarette?
3: Thanks. Got a light?
1: No. But Revchenko has.
3: Oh? Well, we'd better go over behind that tree out of the wind.
1: You have the package?
3: Where's yours?
1: Svetik has it. Show him, comrade.
3: Look like two peas out of a pod, don't they?
1: Give it to him.
0: Thanks. What do I do with them?
3: Your instructions are, when you arrive in New York, go directly to the Newsreel Theater on Broadway near 42nd Street and find two seats on the aisle in the third from the last row.
0: Third from the last.
3: You'll keep an empty seat between you. And someone will ask, is there an empty seat for me? He will sit between you. You'll have both packages in your left-hand jacket pocket.
0: The empty seat will be on my left, then.
3: Right. The man will sit down. All you will have to do is wait until he removes the package from your pocket.
0: That's all?
3: That's all. Your assignment will be finished.
1: Simple, eh?
3: Yeah. Well, the break is over. I gotta find my lip again. Thanks for the smoke.
1: Let's go, Svetik.
0: Look, Smith, we'll get to New York too late for me to call Gladys. I'll give her a buzz from here, then...
1: No phone calls. Remember, Svetik? I can't understand your single-minded desire to telephone Comrade Fleuring.
0: Well, when you've done your duty...
1: Yes?
0: You think of rewards, don't you?
1: Let's do our duty first.

0: Why so silent, Smitty? Only another 55 miles to New York.
1: Any more stops?
0: No. No more stops until we get there. Nothing to do but sit back and relax.
2: Relax. Just 55 miles from New York. 55 miles with the tires humming. And both halves of the precious microfilm in my pocket now. And no way to stop the car. No way to stop this whole business from rushing to its finish. Unless something happened to Smith and I could dispose of the film. But that would tip my hand and I'd be of no more use to the FBI. Besides, my instructions from O'Driscoll were explicit. No improvisations. Go through with it. Go through with it.
0: In that glove compartment, Smedic, pack of cigarettes. Have one?
1: No, thanks.
0: You are angry, Smedic.
1: Yeah, I'm angry.
0: You need a little discipline, eh? Now, the first time I met Gladys Fleuring, I too didn't pay any attention to what I was doing.
1: She's beautiful, isn't she?
0: She's a party member.
1: Makes your head spin, doesn't she?
0: Shut up!
1: Shut up? No orders about not talking, Smith, are there? No instructions, you and I can't talk. I suppose she has other party business tonight?
3: Wouldn't you like to talk to her?
1: Wouldn't you like to check up on her?
0: Shut up, Smith. She's my wife.
1: Ah, I thought so. The party uses her talents well.
0: Well, you dog. Looking at her with your filthy eyes.
1: Why don't you go back to her, Smith? Go back to her now. I'll keep on. I'll deliver the packages.
0: Now, you listen to me. Listen to me, Savinik. I am a communist like you. You can't trap me. You can't make me break my orders. I know you don't want to call Gladys for yourself. You only want to try to break me down, but you can't do it. You can't do it, do you hear?
1: All right, Smith.
0: Well, then we can go on. Now, no more, eh? No more stops, no more needling. Nothing, eh?
1: Nothing.
0: Yeah. Good. Now we understand each other.
1: I think I have my problems. I think this is a problem. When the man who laughs sitting next to me, driving, has a problem every day of his life, a problem that eats into him and destroys his soul. Now we're through the Holland Tunnel, still we keep on. There's nothing I can do. No way now to prevent the accomplishment of my communist mission.
0: Ah, there's something about New York City, Svetik, that stirs my blood. Its hugeness, its greatness. It will be ours someday.
1: Cut across 42nd Street.
0: Huh? Oh, yes, yes. Now, there's a parking lot there, close to the theater.
1: We buy tickets and go into the theater, and my head spins. How to stop it? How to stop it? What to do? We sit down in the third from the last row, near the aisle, and keep a seat vacant. And I don't see the newsreel, don't hear the sounds, get the pounding in my heart. No matter what comes, should I destroy the microfilm, say I lost it, get up and run from the theater? What does it contain, this microfilm? Blueprints, specifications. I cast around and...
4: Is there an empty seat for me?
1: It's done. The hand fumbles into my pocket and takes out the two small packages. I can't even see this face in the darkness. And then, a few moments, he gets up and leaves. Smith and I wait. Then we're out on the street again. Our mission accomplished.
0: You going to stay here in New York?
1: I guess so.
0: Any place I can drop you? I'm returning to Washington.
1: Good luck.
0: Good luck. We just had a lot of good luck. We've done our jobs. That is good, eh, comrade?
1: Yeah, swell.

0: Hello. This is Red. I'd like to speak
1: to you. Hi, Red. How are things?
0: Oh, Driscoll. What are you doing in New York?
1: Matt, get on your bicycle.
0: Where to?
1: There's a tobacco store on the corner of 53rd and 8th. How long before you can get there?
0: By taxi, 10 minutes.
1: See you.

0: Come in, Nat.
1: There are no lights, so I didn't know.
0: Come in. Through here. The back. Well, Matt?
1: I followed instructions. I couldn't get to a phone.
0: Mm-hmm.
1: We didn't leave by train or bus or plane. I didn't get a chance to call you.
0: Yes, we figured that out.
1: You said that microfilm Gladys Fleuring had was one half the information. We stopped at Millersville and picked up the other half.
0: Millersville? Who was it?
1: It was a tuba player in the band. There was an evening concert there.
0: We'll take care of them.
1: Yeah, what use is it? It's too late now. The packages were delivered. They're gone. I didn't dispose of them. Maybe I should have.
0: No. No, Matt.
1: Huh?
0: We've got them.
1: You've got them? But how, Johnny?
0: Now, we figured out pretty quick you must have gone by car.
1: Oh, you knew I went by car? There's no one following us.
0: We've had the license number and description of Comrade Smith's car in our files for months.
1: Oh, of course, I didn't think of that.
0: I flew here to New York, and we had the tunnels and the bridges covered like a championship fight. We spotted you when you stopped to pay your toll.
1: And you followed from there?
0: Sure.
1: And you followed us into the theater?
0: Well, you were on your own after that. We followed the guy who took the seat between you.
1: Oh.
0: And he led us right to the spot we wanted to get to. They're down at FBI headquarters right now. You look sort of beat. Maybe a little relaxation tonight. A date.
1: No, thanks, Johnny. She might be somebody's wife. I walk down New York's busy streets alone, watching the friends, the couples, the normal, happy people enjoying their normal, happy lives. For me, there's no normalcy, no happiness, no peace. For me, there's only the emptiness of a friendless world as I walk alone.

This is Dana Andrews, friends. Ralph Waldo Emerson once wrote, "Of what avail the plow or sail, or land or life, if freedom fail?" Let's be sure freedom does not fail. The story you've just heard is based on notes from the files of Matt Savetic, FBI undercover man. Names have been changed and events modified for obvious reasons. Next week, another exciting adventure out of Matt Savetic's experiences as a communist for the FBI. So be with us then. You'll be expected.

0: Ladies and gentlemen, the ringing of that phone bell means adventure.
1: Hello?
2: Hello.
0: The young man answering the phone is Archie Goodwin.
2: Yes, this is Nero Wolfe's office.
0: The mountain of a man in the oversized armchair, staring at Archie with a beady eye, is Nero Wolfe.
2: Mr. Wolfe is in. Mr. Wolfe is always in. Would he stay in until... He would.
3: Archie, what on earth?
2: Boss, she sounds blonde.
3: Phooey.
2: Don't believe I can tell over the phone? Okay. Excuse me, miss, but are you blonde? Oh. Go ahead and laugh.
3: Thank you.
2: Mr. Wolfe will see you.
1: Goodbye.
3: I did not say...
2: No, but you will. Besides, she wasn't blonde. And I want you to see red.
3: Oh, Archie, better think of some new ones. Ridiculous.

Ladies and gentlemen, it's the bulkiest, balkiest, smartest, and most unpredictable detective in the world. That chair-born genius, Nero Wolfe, created by Rex Stout and brought to you in a new series of adventures over this NBC network in the person of Mr. Sidney Greenstreet.

0: Tonight, it's the case of the girl who cried wolf. In the old brownstone house on 35th Street, my boss, Nero Wolf, with all his 300 pounds, sits at his desk from which he runs his world. We have been patiently waiting for the lady client. Then there's a knock at the door, and I admit her. A beautiful, frightened, and red-headed girl.
1: Mr. Wolf? Mr. Nero Wolf?
0: Not by 160 pounds. I'm Archie Goodwin.
1: Oh, yes. I spoke to you on the phone. I'm Mary Dunning, Mr. Goodwin. I was wondering if...
0: He's in. He's always in. Come on. We'll try getting him to admit it. This is Mr. Wolf. Miss Mary Dunning.
2: How do you do, Miss Dunning?
0: Here, take this red leather chair. It's a nice match for your hair. You know, it was old Dr. Titmouse who said to me, beware of a red-headed woman. But I never could believe
1: him. Thank you, Mr. Goodwin.
2: Your business, Miss Dunning?
1: Do you mean what I do, or why I've come to you?
2: Both, if you please.
1: Well, I'm Mr. Stevens' secretary at the Tolliver Ecological Foundation. Our offices are down on East 12th Street.
0: Ecological?
2: Field research as to factors operating on plant and animal development and survival, Archie.
0: Animal development, huh?
2: Miss Dunning, the foundation has several agricultural research projects throughout the country, hasn't it?
1: That's right, Mr. Wolf. And Donald Stevens is executive director. Or was until...
2: Was?
1: He's disappeared. It's been 3 days now. He's not been near the office nor his apartment. No message or...
2: Apartment? Stevens been living alone?
1: He's a bachelor. He's engaged to Laura Tolliver. She's a cousin of the original Tollivers. But she doesn't know where he is either.
2: Have you come to me on Laura Tolliver's account or on behalf of the foundation?
1: Well, neither, Mr. Wolf. I'm just worried, and I'd heard of you as one of the finest private detectives in New York.
2: You've heard of me, Miss Dunning. We see that you're here. I still fail to understand why.
1: But I've told you. Mr. Stevens has dropped out of sight. And there's another thing. The last time I saw him, he had a caller with him in his office.
2: Caller? Male? Female?
1: I don't know. We're in a converted old brownstone house, and, well, the way the offices are laid out, I don't see all the people who come in unless they make a point of coming to my desk.
0: Mm-hmm. I see.
1: All I know is that Mr. Stevens stepped out for a moment, looking either scared or angry, I couldn't be sure which, and asked me to see if there was a policeman at the corner.
0: Which corner?
2: Archie. Continue, Miss Dunning.
1: Well, I started to go, and there were low voices arguing from the inner office. And then Mr. Stevens called me not to bother.
2: Then what?
1: He said I could go ahead and take my lunch hour then. So I did. And when I came back, he was gone.
2: Leaving no message?
1: Leaving no message.
2: And you've neither seen or heard of him since?
1: I've tried all over. By phone, going out myself.
2: Miss Dunning, has Mr. Stevens been in the habit of making extended business trips?
1: Well, once in a while to our research stations in Pennsylvania, or New Jersey, or up in Vermont, but not without letting me know. I have to make out his travel vouchers.
2: Has there been any recent trouble at the foundation?
1: Trouble?
2: Financial trouble? Personal trouble?
1: No, there's been no trouble.
2: Miss Dunning, you're wasting my time and yours. This is a problem for the police, if there is a problem.
1: Oh no, Mr. Wolf. I'd have gone to the police, except... Well, if there should be an innocent explanation, it didn't seem fair to the foundation to risk the unpleasant publicity of...
2: I said for the police.
0: Wait a minute, Mr. Wolf. It's your say-so, but when a girl walks in here and asks...
2: A young lady can depart by the use of the same rather trim legs that carried her here, Archie.
0: Oh, now look, boss, just because I
2: look at... Miss Dunning, I can think of a dozen reasons that might take your bachelor director out of town for a few days without the formality of explaining his actions.
1: Then... You won't look into this?
2: Despite Mr. Goodwin's frowns, no. Should Mr. Stevens not turn up tomorrow or so, I suggest you advise the police or whatever attorney acts for the foundation. There is such a person, of course.
1: Yes. Jonas Dowd is counsel. He's also a Koch trustee.
2: Consult him, then, by all means.
1: But you don't seem to understand.
2: If you'll excuse me, I'm overdue for an important conference with my cook. We have just received a shipment of truffles from France.
1: Well, of course, if
0: Mr. Wolf, if you ask me...
2: Precisely what I've refrained from doing, Archie. Would you be good enough to escort Miss Dunning to the door? To the door, Archie. Good night, Miss Dunning.
1: Good night. Good night. And thanks, just the same.
0: Look, Mr. Wolf, it's your shop and you can get as surly as you please. But can you give me one excuse for that high-handed brush? One thin shred of an excuse? Miss Dunning was sitting in this chair...
2: The girl was lying, Archie.
0: Lying? How can you say that?
2: At least twice. And possibly from the moment she opened that undeniably pretty mouth. Now, if you would excuse me, Archie, I have an appointment with a truffle. You say you have a surprise for me, Archie.
0: Enough to yank you 3 inches out of that chair. Remember the girl who was here last night, Mary Dunning?
2: You seem unwilling to let me forget her.
0: Well, I took off on my own this morning to check up on that foundation setup.
2: Good, Archie. I ventured a small bet with Fritz that you would.
0: All right. See if your bet included this. I found Stevens down there, right in his office.
2: Missing executive director.
0: Yes, and the missing Mr. Stevens claimed he had just been on a business trip. Delayed getting back because his car had been smacked by a hit-and-run driver in New Jersey. Now, here's the payoff. He even tried to make out that he'd been thinking of calling you in on a problem.
2: Hit-and-run accident?
0: No, something about the foundation. But I didn't waste time letting him cloud it up for us. The point is...
2: Archie, you brought him here, of course.
0: Stevens? No, he's still down there. We'll want to grab him before the day is out, but I had something more important to run down first. It took me 3 calls on the way up here, but you can take it as confirmed. We've still got a disappearance case, and this one you're not sitting out.
2: Indeed. And who has disappeared now?
0: Mary Dunning. Stevens is back, but Mary's gone. Not at the office, not at her rooming house, and none of her clothes are taken.
2: How'd you get going?
0: Put a police call out on Mary?
2: Back to 12th Street and get Stevens out of that office and up here as fast as you can. I'll phone him. You are on the way.
0: Hello?
3: This Donald Stevens?
0: Yes, this is Donald Stevens.
3: This is Nero Wolf. I understand you've been thinking of consulting me.
0: Well, as a matter of fact, I have, Mr. Wolf. I started to explain to Mr. Goodwin, but...
3: Are you alone there at the office?
0: Why, well, yes. As it happens...
3: Be careful. I don't think your car smashed up was an accident. I've just sent Mr. Goodwin to ask you to come here. Meanwhile, I'd suggest...
0: Oh, excuse me, Mr. Wolf. There seems to be someone coming in now.
3: Wait, Mr. Stevens. There hasn't been time for Archie to get there yet.
0: Excuse me, Mr. Wolf.
3: Don't.
0: Just hold the wire a moment.
3: Wait, Mr. Stevens.
0: Come on in. I haven't had a chance yet. Oh, what? No! No!

0: And that's all Inspector Kramer has been able to make of it, Archie?
1: Not to hear him tell it, but that's all he's got.
0: Stephen dead and the girl still missing. Did you find anything helpful at the office?
1: I think the murderer started to tear up some account books and project ledgers, but I must have scared him away when I rang the bell. Couldn't have been more than 3 or 4 minutes after the shooting when I got there.
0: But you saw no one?
1: The murderer can cover a lot of ground in 3 or 4 minutes.
0: You were naturally by accident, since it is mildly illegal. You had a good look at the dead man?
1: A very good look. Not to mention his pockets.
0: Anything particular?
1: Well, there was a half-eaten package of lifesavers in the left-hand trouser pocket.
0: What's particular about that?
1: The flavor was lime. I hate lime.
0: Phooey. Archie, I called Jonas Dowd last night.
1: The Foundation lawyer?
0: Yes, he set up the original charter under which Donald Stevens operated, with an annual fund of $90,000.
1: Ecology has its attractions. 90,000 attractions, to be precise.
0: It indicates a possible reason for Stevens' murder. He was in sole charge of that money.
1: Somebody donated 338 caliber bullets to him. Hardly a token of appreciation.
0: Perhaps not. However, the shooting followed the attempt to stage an automobile accident. Archie, I've sent Saul Panza on an errand for me.
1: Saul, huh? He's expensive. True, he's the best man in the shadow job there is, but you've got something, huh?
0: Possibility.
1: An angle I can't handle?
0: Apart from your natural preference for curves, you've more than work enough here in New York. Finding Mary Dunning, for a starter.
1: Or her body?
0: Or her body, is it, maybe?
1: Is that what Saul's on, picking up a line on Mary?
0: Among other chores, Saul is buying me some special groceries at the city market. You frown, Archie.
1: I glower. But okay, play it cozy. You can send Saul off to Stockholm for smorgasbord for all I care. I'm still asking, what about Stevens and what about Mary? Where do we start?
0: I'm expecting Laura Tolliver, the heiress and the son of Jonas Dowd, here within a few minutes. Jonas Dowd himself proved as difficult to pry from the office as...
1: As you generally are from this one. Oh, good for old Jonas. Wait a minute, though. You said a son was coming. Would that be Peter Dowd?
0: It would be. Could I trouble you to pass that second bottle of beer?
1: It's your third.
0: Stop auditing me, Archie. You reacted to the name of Peter Dowd. May I ask why?
1: Kramer is ahead of you on that pitch. He's had Peter Dowd downtown already.
0: And learned?
1: Playboy, used to be in love with Laura Tolliver, now in line to take over Stevens' tidy $20,000 a year salary as executive director.
0: Take over? Phooey. Peter Dowd's no ecologist.
1: He's got more important qualifications. His old man and Laura Tolliver are co-trustees under the Tolliver will, and the director can be anybody they name.
0: Archie, you sound prejudiced against young Mr. Dowd.
1: Yeah, that's what Kramer said. I'm just naturally suspicious of anybody who stood to pick up 20 grand a year, plus a whack at the 90,000 a year in house money, just by throwing 338 caliber slugs into Stevens, particularly after getting rid of Mary Dunning to clear the way.
0: The police still have no leads on Miss Dunning?
1: A for effort, Z for results. Now, the way I see it was...
0: Legwork now, Archie. Guess it's later. You might try Miss Dunning's landlady again for one, and try Peter Dowd's apartment.
1: Now?
0: Yes. I'd say go along, keep after the missing girl.
1: Instead of sifting through the names in Stephen's appointment book you were asking about?
0: It's two legs of the same animal. The names may help on the girl. Now, Archie, on your way. Come in.
2: Mr. Wool?
0: Yes, come in, Miss Tolliver, Mr. Dowd. Sit down.
3: Yep.
0: It's good of you both to come. Miss Tolliver, I'm profoundly sorry of your loss. You were to marry Mr. Stevens, as I understand it.
2: Yes, 3 weeks from today.
0: I was trying to warn poor Stevens just as the murderer came in. But he evidently knew his caller well enough to feel no alarm.
3: The police told us that, Mr. Wolfe. We've just come from Inspector Kramer's office.
0: I know, Mr. Dowd. Did you gather the inspector meant to see you again?
2: Why should he? How could anyone think that, well, that Peter could have anything to do with this horrible business?
0: I see that you have no doubts about Mr. Dowd here, Miss Tolliver.
3: Easy, Laura. Yes, Mr. Wolfe, I gathered that Kramer was interested in me. He's got a man outside here watching us now.
0: You're alert, Mr. Dowd, or...
3: Or what?
0: Or aware that Inspector Kramer may have grounds for keeping you under surveillance.
3: Look, Mr. Wolfe, I didn't come here to be put through the jumps again. First Kramer and now you.
0: I'm acting for the Tolliver Foundation, Mr. Dowd. I have been since your father retained me last night.
3: Well, why jump on me, then?
0: Young man, at my age and weight, the chances of my jumping on anyone are about as likely as, as unlikely as to expect that you're not still in love with Miss Laura Tolliver here.
2: Mr. Wolf, we haven't admitted that we...
0: Miss Tolliver, your concern a moment ago at the possibility that this young man might be charged with Stephen's murder...
3: Now, wait a minute, Mr. Wolf. Climb back on me if you want, but let Laura alone. If you're trying to make...
0: I'm no longer trying, Mr. Dowd. You both confirmed the point for me.
3: All right. I am still in love with Laura. And I think Laura's known ever since she accepted Stephen's ring that their engagement was a mistake. What are you going to make of that?
0: Did Stevens know you hadn't given up on Laura?
3: I told him twice. I even went down to the foundation just...
0: Just when, Mr. Dowd? This morning while I was telephoning Stevens, for example?
3: I haven't been near the foundation office for days. I've been out of town.
2: Mr. Wolf, you've no right to twist and turn everything Peter says. I do love him, but I...
3: Laura. That's the first time you've come right out with it since...
2: I'm sorry, Peter. I've wanted to tell you 1,000 times, but, you kept going away on all those trips, and I never knew whether it was for some other girl or...
0: Mr. Dowd, Miss Tolliver, could this tender exchange be postponed till you two find yourselves alone?
3: Go ahead, Mr. Wolf. Ask anything you want, as long as I know it's all right with Laura here.
0: Roundly spoken, Mr. Dowd. May I ask about Mary?
3: What's Mary Dunning got to do with this?
0: I'm glad you're aware of the Mary I meant.
3: I've met her at the foundation, of course. We've all heard she's missing.
0: You couldn't suggest where she might be.
2: How would Peter know?
0: Let's return to Mr. Stevens. Can either of you explain his 3 days' absence from the city?
3: I've been out of town myself.
0: Miss Tolliver?
2: He could have been inspecting any one of the research plants. He didn't tell me, if that's what you mean.
0: Stevens said this morning he had been wanting to consult me. You can't suggest why?
2: Well, no, I can't. About foundation business or personal business?
0: 338 caliber bullets kept Mr. Stevens from making that clear, Miss Tolliver. Mr. Dowd's father is sending me over some material, but as yet it's not in my hands. Are you familiar with the personnel at the research stations?
2: There aren't any more than 4 or 5 project managers. Halsey in Vermont, Schwartz in Pennsylvania.
0: Excuse me. Nero Wolf?
4: Archie.
0: Yes, Archie.
4: You can take it back about Mary Dunning. If she's a liar, she's just gone to a lot of trouble to make it look good.
0: Dead?
4: No, but knocked out with chloroform and stuffed in a closet in a man's apartment. And guess whose apartment?
0: Spare me your charades, Archie.
4: Peter Dowd's. That's where I'm calling from. Is he still with you?
0: As it happens, yes.
4: You better hang on to him. There's been another development. Inspector Kramer's got hold of a man named Schwartz.
0: The Pennsylvania project manager.
4: Right. Schwartz was at the foundation office this morning, and he says Peter Dowd was going in as he came out.
0: When?
4: Within minutes of your call to Stevens. Kramer's on his way to your place now to pick up young Dowd. Any instructions?
0: I'd like more company.
4: Well, the ball game is all wrapped up, isn't it?
0: I'd still like more company.
4: Right, Mary and Schwartz?
0: If you can get them here. And Archie.
4: Yes?
0: Get them here. I'll have that 5th bottle of beer, Archie.
1: 7th and quarter for the night. And when do you get around to calling in Mary and our friend Schwartz?
0: In a moment, Archie, in a moment.
1: After all that scramble to get him here.
0: I've been studying these project reports that Jonas Dowd sent over. Fascinating field ecology.
1: I know. The factors playing on the development and survival of living organisms. Too bad poor Stevens didn't figure on a factor named Peter Dowd.
0: Archie, I'm ready for Mr. Schwartz now.
1: No Mary?
0: I'll risk you in the next room with Miss Dunning for the time being.
1: Okay. One Schwartz coming up. Oh, come in, Mr. Schwartz.
5: Mr. Wolf?
0: How do you do, Mr. Schwartz? My apologies for this long wait you've had. And I'll try to make our business brief.
5: Yes, sir.
0: Mr. Schwartz, you managed the Tolliver Agricultural Research Station in Pennsylvania for some time.
5: 2 years.
0: I am not sure. I didn't once enjoy a shipment of mushrooms that came from your place. You've experimented with Maya arenaria.
5: Maya arenaria? Yes, of course. Yes, we've done some work with mushrooms.
0: They were excellent. By the way, I understand you saw Mr. Stevens just before he was shot down.
5: If I'd stayed 10 minutes longer, he might still be alive.
0: May I ask the purpose of your call?
5: I was delivering the monthly reports.
6: No special trouble you came to discuss?
5: No, sir.
6: You met Peter Dowd coming in at the foundation as you were going out. How did he look?
5: In a hurry.
6: How so?
5: He just pushed past with his face turned away.
6: You sure it was he?
5: Yes, I had seen him at the foundation maybe two or three times before.
6: Were you aware that Mr. Stevens and Mr. Dowd were both apparently in love with the same young lady?
5: I'm a research worker, Mr. Wolfe. I wouldn't know about Mr. Stevens' personal affairs.
6: Just an hour ago, before Inspector Kramer took him from here, young Dowd admitted that he'd been there today.
5: I didn't think I could be mistaken.
6: But he said only because Stevens had phoned him to come. Were you there when that call was made?
5: No, there was no call to Dowd while I was there.
6: Hey, excuse me, Mr. Swartz. Yes, Nero Wolfe speaking.
7: This is Saul Penza.
6: Yes, Saul, you're still...
7: Yeah, still down here at the city market. Looks as if you were right.
6: Indeed.
7: One of their trucks just pulled in with a load of full crates. Top quality produce.
6: I'll try not to wince when you send in the expense sheets. Any other confirmation?
7: Internal revenue records show no taxes paid on income by the Tolliver Foundation.
6: Thank you, Saul. Phone any information as you get it. You'll forgive me again, Mr. Swartz. Archie.
8: Yes, boss?
6: Would you ask Miss Dunning to step in now?
8: Coming up. Come in now, Miss Dunning.
6: Good evening, Miss Dunning. You've quite recovered from the chloroform?
9: Mr. Goodwin's been helping me. He's been rubbing my forehead, and I'm beginning
6: to... Spare me any further details. Miss Dunning, would you mind telling me again how it was you came to find yourself in Mr. Dowd's apartment?
9: Well, it was the phone call that got me to go over. It was a man whispering. He didn't give his name, but he said if I came to that address, apartment 4C, I could learn something about Mr. Stevens.
6: You went to apartment 4C, and then?
9: That's really all I know. Just after the door opened, before I could see him, his coat was thrown over my head, and then he must have given me the chloroform. It was Peter Dowd, of course.
6: Dowd?
9: Who else could it have been?
6: It could have been Mr. Swartz here.
5: Mr. Wolfe, you're joking.
6: Am I, Swartz?
5: Joking or drunk? Why should I...
6: For the ancient reason, Swartz. Money. For the racket you had and wanted to keep.
9: Racket? Mr. Swartz was an...
6: Swartz is no more of an ecologist than Mr. Goodwin here. A moment ago, he accepted Myra Arenaria as a mushroom. It happens to be a common clam. Common on nearly any beach. Rare in inland Pennsylvania.
5: Stevens knew I didn't go in for all that Latin stuff.
6: I could understand that you might be useful without it, Swartz. But to get away from your station operations, you faked the scientific knowledge you never had.
5: All right. Suppose I am more of a farmer than a fancy scientist. Our job at the research station is to raise vegetable crops, isn't it?
6: As you worked it, Swartz, of course. You turned the agricultural research project into a commercial farm. All expenses met from tax-free funds. And not a cent of return shown for the produce sold.
1: So that's why Saul Panza drew the rutabagas run.
6: Stephen had the innocence of a specialist interested in his own field only. But even Stevens finally began to get onto those doctored reports of yours, Swartz. And when was it the Internal Revenue men began asking questions?
5: Look, Goodwin, is this fat guy out of his mind?
6: You had to get rid of Stevens after the last inspection trip. Were you even counting on taking over his job after Peter Dowd was put away for Stevens' murder?
5: Merely, if you'll just explain to this lunatic...
6: Watch it, Archie, watch it.
1: I've got his gun.
6: Rightly done, Archie.
1: Now, wait a minute. This is a .32, and it was a .38 that did the murder.
9: Mr. Wolfe, that's my bag. You can't...
6: Take this pistol from it. I have, my dear. In this extraordinary effort you put me to, of actually leaving my chair to secure this weapon, we'll add that to the score against you.
1: Mr. Wolfe, if you aren't too tuckered to answer, that gun from Mary's bag...
6: It's a .38. It may be the one used on Stevens.
1: But Mary couldn't.
6: She didn't. Ballistics tells us that this is the weapon. Then Swartz must have passed it to her for safekeeping. Till it could be planted in young Dowd's apartment or car or whatever.
9: I didn't have anything to do with it.
6: Miss Dunning, you had to do with more than you know. Do you realize that if Mr. Goodwin hadn't found you at the Dowd apartment when he did, that you might not be alive at this moment? You were the one person who knew Swartz's crime.
5: Mary, don't listen to him.
6: She's listening, Swartz. Miss Dunning, you thought the chloroform scheme was directed solely against Peter Dowd. And so you let Swartz talk you into it. Mr. Goodwin tells me the door of that closet was sealed with scotch tape.
9: I didn't know that. Schwartz actually tried...
0: Your chloroform sleep was meant to turn into a permanent one, Miss Dunning.
9: And I was trying to cover for him. All right, here it is. Schwartz planned it all. He did try the hit and run, and he did shoot Stevens.
5: He's a liar. Mary, you've been juggling those books since...
0: Say the details for Inspector Kramer, Schwartz. There's guilt enough to be divided between you and guilt enough to burn you both.
1: All right, you're being noble and not rubbing it in. Don't I merit a full explanation?
0: Archie, I'm concentrating on truffles. Do we take out a bird or shall we have them in an omelet again?
1: Mr. Wolf, look, I've got a white flag up and I'm asking. All right, Mary and Schwartz wanted Stevens out of the way. And all right, they tried to hang it on Peter Dowd. But why'd Mary come here and try to get you into it in the first place?
0: As far as she knew that night, Archie, Stevens wasn't to get back to New York alive. Schwartz hit and run ambush in New Jersey was supposed to take care of Stevens on his way back from Pennsylvania. By luck, Stevens survived the accident, and Schwartz had to follow him here to finish him off.
1: Yes, but I still don't see why...
0: Mary came here to establish her innocence by pretending to seek our help.
1: Oh.
0: And she thought to keep suspicion from Schwartz by creating the imaginary figure of a threatening caller at the office several days before. She knew Stevens meant to consult me about Schwartz, and she could guess Jonas Dowd would call me in eventually.
1: Well, Stevens said he wanted to consult you that morning when I...
0: That morning when you couldn't hear Stevens out because you were seeing him as Mary Dunning wanted us to see him.
1: Oh, a trick operated with two vanishing acts to explain. Stevens's and Mary's.
0: There you have it, Archie.
1: And both fake. A straight business trip branded a run-out or a snatch only by Mary's account, and then the chloroform act at Dowd's apartment.
0: You have it in full.
1: Mm-hmm. Except how you knew she was lying to start with.
0: Point one, the girl offered no fee, no prospect of a fee.
1: Mm-hmm, stay at that.
0: Could anyone claim knowledge of my reputation, Archie, and still seriously expect that I would take an arduous labor for the love of it?
1: I'm ashamed of myself.
0: Point two, she told us of a caller coming to see Stevens. Of Stevens asking her to fetch a policeman, then changing his mind. When asked to call a policeman, what woman's curiosity would be satisfied by being told not to bother?
1: How utterly brilliant you are.
0: Yes. Archie, a bottle of beer.
1: All right.
0: And now back to a serious problem, you know. I think I see a compromise on these troubles.
1: Between bird and omelet?
0: Archie, why not both?

0: Tonight's transcribed story by Charles O'Neill was based on the characters created by Rex Stout. This is an Edwin Fadiman program, produced and directed by J. Donald Wilson. In the cast were Larry Dobkin as Archie Goodwin, and Charlotte Lawrence, Howard McNear, Mona Keneally, Lamont Johnson, and Herb Butterfield. Next week at this same time, Nero Wolfe and Archie will bring you The Case of the Slaughtered Santa Clauses. Don Stanley speaking.
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0: One puff won't tell you.
1: One sniff won't tell you.
0: It takes day in, day out smoking to find out how mild a cigarette is, how well it agrees with your throat. Make the sensible cigarette test, the 30-day Camel mildness test, and see just how mild a cigarette can be.
1: Yes, and you'll find out why more people smoke Camels than any other cigarette.
0: Here transcribed is Richard Diamond, starring Dick Powell.

0: Diamond Detective Agency, the Milton Berle of homicide.
1: Pretty bad.
0: Oh, hi, Helen.
1: What are you doing?
0: Playing canasta.
1: Who's there?
0: Well, just me and that Japanese beetle I found hiding in my bills.
1: Japanese beetle?
0: Yeah.
1: And you're playing canasta?
0: Well, what do you expect us to do? I'm tired. He just finished giving me my judo lesson.
1: Mm-hmm.
0: I don't think you believe me.
1: Oh, sure I do. Who's winning?
0: I am. He can't speak English. Besides, I make up the rules.
1: Mm-hmm. Am I going to see you tonight?
0: Well, I...
1: You what?
0: I don't know. Something just came into my office.
1: Client?
0: I don't know. Here comes another one.
1: One what?
0: Beats me, but they're pretty strange. Hey, where'd you leave your saucer, fellas? Maybe they're shills for the beetle. I'll call you back.
1: Bye.
0: Well, what can I do for... Hey, wait a minute.
2: Oh, that was a peach, Salvador. Now pick him up, drag him over to the chair. Sure thing, Yuki. He is certainly very unconscious. He seems to be. Let's see if you can revive him, Salvador. A pleasure. Would you mind holding my nuts, Yuki? I don't want I should break his jaw by accident. Ah, such a nice man. You are so considerate. I would be happy to hold your nuts for you, Salvador. Diamond. He is very out. Well, here, Salvador, try this pitcher of water. Wait, I'll remove the gladiolus.
0: I felt as if I was lying in the middle of a crowded sink and someone had piled all the dishes on my head. They turned on the faucet, and I floated up with a dirty coffee cup and took a look around. I treaded water and squinted through my dewy eyelids at two of the ugliest dishwashers I had ever seen.
3: Look, he's twitching.
0: Oh.
4: You see, Salvador, it's just a little lazy. How do you feel, Diamond?
0: Oh.
4: Let us know when things start making sense.
0: What's going on? What happened?
3: He's confused.
4: Yeah. I think maybe you sapped him too hard.
0: Oh.
5: Yuki, I take that as an insult. You know how careful I am.
4: I apologize, Salvador.
5: Thank you.
0: Hey. Hey, how'd you monkeys get in here anyway?
4: Well, it sounds like he's collected most of his marbles.
5: Looks like a complete recovery, Yuki.
0: I want to know what this is all about.
4: Oblige the man, Salvador.
5: Sure.
4: But... keep them with us.
5: Naturally.
0: Hey, now, wait a minute. Oh.
4: That's enough, Salvatore. That's enough. Can you hear me, Diamond? It's going to be obstinate. I don't think he likes it. Belt him across the ears. He'll listen.
2: Can you hear me now, Diamond? He's nodding his head. I guess he don't want to open his mouth and let the blood out. Oh, that's fine. Now, listen, Diamond. In a while, you'll get a call from a Mr. Wharton.
0: Oh.
2: He'll offer you a job, but you will not take it. Do you understand? Salvador, please, see if he understands.
5: He says, yeah, he understands. But now he's got a sore arm.
2: Remember, Mr. Wharton, you don't want to work.
5: I think he understands, Yuki.
2: Yeah. But he looks tired from the strain.
5: He certainly does. Look at those dark circles under his eyes.
2: Well, put the man to sleep, Salvador.
5: Certainly. Night.
6: Mr. Diamond! Mr. Diamond, can you hear me, Mr. Diamond?
0: Oh, this can get monotonous. Go away, will you?
6: Should I call the police, Mr. Diamond?
0: What? Oh, I was expecting uglier company.
6: Can you sit up?
0: Oh, I'll take a crack at it. I'll bet your name's Wharton.
6: Well, that's right. How did you know?
0: Get out of here.
6: Well, I want to talk to you.
0: Well, I just had one long conversation. It was too one-sided. Now, go on. My health is doubtful, but it's fun to have it around for company.
7: Maybe $500 would pick you up.
0: It might for a while, but I don't like to waste that kind of money on funerals.
7: $750.
0: Yes, so they line the coffin with velvet.
7: $1,000.
0: Well, you're beginning to make a short life sound practical.
7: If you do the job successfully, there'll be another $1,000.
0: You just bought yourself a corpse. Let me wash up. Talk some more. I can hear you.
7: Well, it's my son, Roger. He thinks he killed a man.
0: He thinks? What do you want me to do? Find out for sure so he can brag about it?
7: Ever heard of a John Alter?
0: Oh, sure. Walt Levinson sent him up 5 years ago on a manslaughter rap.
7: Well, he doesn't like it up there, and he'd like to get out.
0: I don't blame him. What's this got to do with your son?
7: I'm chairman of the parole board. Yeah. You look much better now, Mr. Diamond.
0: So you're chairman of the parole board?
7: Yes. Some of Alter's friends promised to keep quiet about my son if I let Alter go free when he comes up before the board next week.
0: And you think maybe your son was framed?
7: Yes. About a month ago, he met a girl in Florida. Her name is Lenore Brown, and she's a friend of Alter's. When Roger went to pick up the Lenore girl at her apartment, he found her struggling with some man.
0: That happens.
7: It looked like he was trying to kill her. There was a gun on the floor, and she called to Roger for help. He picked up the gun and shot the man. She told Roger he'd killed him and that he must get out. When we went back, they were both gone. About a month later, some of Alter's friends got in touch with me.
0: They forget about the killing if you let Alter out of Sing Sing, huh?
7: That's right.
0: Well, I don't remember reading anything about it in the papers.
7: You're the first one outside of Alter and his friends who knows anything about it. You see, they say they're hiding the corpus delicti, so there was no report of the murder.
0: You think maybe they staged the killing, put blanks in the gun, and after your son beat it, the dead man walked out under his own steam?
7: Well, that's what I want you to find out.
0: Uh-huh. The man your son thought he killed, what did he look like?
7: Dark man with a scar from his nose to his chin.
0: Mm-hmm.
7: If my son is innocent, I want you to bring the parties responsible to justice.
0: Amen.
7: Well, here's a check for $1,000.
0: Thank you.
7: If you find the girl and prove my son innocent, there'll be another $1,000 in your pocket.
0: Well, I'll sew up the holes. Thanks, Mr. Warden. I'll start right away.
7: Goodbye, Mr. Diamond. You can reach me at the Wentworth Hotel. I'm staying there until this matter gets cleared up.
0: Well, I won't get in touch with you unless I find something. The guys who worked me over are pretty set in their...

0: camels, looked at the $1,000 check, thought about the warning the two bruise artists had given me, and decided it was a toss-up. If I spent the $1,000 like I knew I would, I'd wish it was dead anyway, so I left the building, grabbed a cab for the 5th Precinct. 10 minutes later, I walked into the squad room and spotted Sergeant Otis, looking like an advertisement for a sour stomach.
1: Well, Richard Diamond, Private Sleuth.
0: Well, Sergeant Otis, Private Sloth.
1: Huh?
0: Well, look it up. S-L-O-T-H.
1: I will.
0: Under S.
1: I know.
0: The three-toed variety. And get your uniform pressed, won't you? Looks like you've been hanging it in a taffy machine.
1: Oh. Well, hello, Rick. Hey, you must get tired changing your face every day. Somebody shove you around again?
0: Oh, I've been catching up on my patty cake. Tell me, Walter, do you ever know a girl named Lenore Brown?
1: Yeah, sure. John Alter's expense account. They used to hold hands before I sent him up.
0: Know where I can find her?
1: Alter's still got her staked out. When he gets out, he's going to come back and dig up the claim. You better forget about it. She's got the antidote for lonely nights, but some of Alter's boys are protecting it.
0: I know. They gave me a pep talk this afternoon.
1: Then listen to them. It's better watching the game from the bench.
0: You never can tell. I might make a score.
1: Well, you're outweighed, outclassed, and liable to be outlived. But she used to work at the Black Swan in Florida. We heard Alter was trying to get a parole, and she came to New York to be close to him.
0: Any line on her here in town?
1: No, but if she's seeing Alter, you might spot her on a visitor's day.

0: How are you? It's been a long time.
1: I know a lot of people who wouldn't like to hear that, Warden. How are you?
0: Oh, fine, fine. What's on your mind?
1: Well, I hear Johnny Alter's been having company. I'd like to take a look at her.
0: Oh, Miss Brown.
1: Mm-hmm.
0: Well, I can't blame you.
1: Well, I just want to spot her and see where she goes.
0: You can't miss. If she walked through the yard, there'd be a jailbreak tomorrow.
1: What time are visiting hours?
0: Well, if she's seeing Alter today, she should be downstairs right now. Like to take a look?
1: Uh-huh.
0: I'll have a guard take you down.
1: Good.
0: Well, on second thought, I'll go myself.

0: There she is, sitting at the end table, talking to Alter.
1: Well, now I know why Alter needs a lot of money. She's wearing enough mink to carpet Radio City.
0: You should get a load of her on a warm day.
1: Well, the coat doesn't stop me. She'd show up, she was wearing a tent. How long has she got with Alter?
0: About another 5 minutes.
1: Warden, you know, maybe I'll let you put me away for a couple of years. Mm-hmm. With something like that to look forward to on Visitor's Day, I might go for the change.
0: You'd get tired of just talking.
1: I hung around by the big gray buildings until she came out. She walked over to a long white convertible and got in. I decided to let her buy me a new fuse, so I walked over to the car. Going into town?
2: Oh. Back up 3 feet and I'll let you know. Oh.
1: 3. Okay.
2: Mm-hmm. Your tailor couldn't do all of that. Get in. Visiting?
1: Oh, yeah. The warden's an old friend.
2: How many years did you know him?
1: Baby. I've been going home every night all my life.
2: Every night?
1: Well, almost.
2: What do you do with the, almost?
1: It depends. Everybody likes something different.
2: You must get tired thinking up new ideas.
1: Oh, I don't think much. It's more fun being surprised. Hey, what's the idea?
2: Surprise.
1: Oh, yeah. And a nickel-plated one. Look, baby, you don't have to pull a gun. If I'm getting fresh, I'll get out and walk.
2: You'll sit right there, Diamond.
1: Name dropper.
2: Mm-hmm.
1: Expecting company?
2: Mm-hmm. And you've met them before, honey.
1: Well, it's nice. I wouldn't want you to get stuck with the introduction. Aye. Those your friends driving up?
2: It should be. Now you hold real still. They'll only shoot you this time.
1: When a gal's got a gun, you don't stand much of a chance unless she's got her mind on something else. This one did. And when she looked up at the rear

0: little mirror to make sure it was her boy's. 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
1: There he is, Yuki! He's struggling off!

0: Before we continue with Richard Diamond, Private Detective, here are a few words about smoking enjoyment.
1: More people smoke Camels than any other cigarette.
0: Yes, more people smoke Camels than any other cigarette.
1: One reason is flavor. Camel's costly tobaccos have a rich, full flavor you won't find in any other cigarette.
0: Another reason is mildness, proven mildness. In a coast-to-coast test of hundreds of people who smoked only Camels for 30 days, noted throat specialists reported not one single case of throat irritation due to smoking Camels.
1: Make your own Camel 30-day test. The sensible, thorough test. Not just a sniff of the tobacco. Not just a puff of smoke. Only by day-in, day-out smoking can you discover how well a cigarette agrees with your throat.
0: Smoke Camels for 30 days and see how mild Camels are, pack after pack, week after week. See why more people smoke Camels than any other cigarette.

0: Back to Richard Diamond, Private Detective, starring Dick Powell.
1: I was running through the trees then, and I could hear Salvador somewhere behind me falling all over himself. I pulled my gun and thought about waiting for him. But I had another idea. I stopped and listened.
2: He's around here somewhere, Suki.
3: Well, come on, we're spread out, Salvador.
1: They were somewhere behind me, and both of them were looking now. So I cut off to my left and headed back to the highway. The cars were about 100 yards down the road, and I used my last lung getting there. Lenore was still unconscious, so I climbed in the white convertible with the unconscious nylons and drove off. I'd been driving for about 15 minutes when I noticed something lying on the seat beside the still sleeping Lenore. It was her purse, and she didn't wake up when I grabbed it. Doing a rummage job at 80 miles an hour isn't easy, but there wasn't much of interest anyway, just a little black book. I needed a gimmick, so I stuck it in my pocket. I put the purse back on the seat just as she started coming around. Well, now that's it, baby. Sit up and look at the scenery.
4: How did you get here? Where's Yuki and Salvador?
1: Playing Peter Pan. Jaw hurt?
4: Yes, you heal.
1: Well, play rough and you get hurt. Where do I take you?
4: My apartment, I guess.
1: I drove her to her place on East 51st and walked her to the door. She looked at me like a fat woman eyeing a French pastry, and her mouth slipped down to her shoelaces when I gave her a peck on the cheek and left her standing with an old front doorknob in her hand. I went back to the office and took out her little black book. There were a lot of names, and some of them I knew. Yuki, and after it, likes his work. And Salvador, and after his name, has own gun. And oh, yes, yes, Richard Diamond, too. I never did figure out what the three stars were for. But three other names and addresses put me in second gear. One was in the village, another down by the East River, and the last was somewhere in Chinatown. All of them were a setup for a dead man who wanted to make himself scarce. I wanted to talk with Wharton before I started hunting, so I called him at the Wentworth.
5: Did you find out anything yet, Diamond?
1: Not yet. Look, Mr. Wharton, you said the man I was looking for was dark with a scar,
5: Yes, from his nose to his chin.
1: Well, thanks. Maybe I'll call you tomorrow.
5: I hope you clear this thing up in a hurry.
1: Well, so do I. I want to get my nerves untangled. I took the easy address first, grabbed a cab, and 30 minutes later, I was walking down the steps of a shabby little dive on the east side of Greenwich Village.
6: You want something, Mac?
1: Yeah, a pound of egg noodles. Just sweep them up off the floor. Hey, you know anyone around named Lenore?
6: Sure, Lenore Brown. She comes in here about once a week, listens to the kid at the piano. Now, why would a classy dame like that go out with him? He don't play the piano so good.
1: You ever see a guy with her? Man with a scar from his nose to his chin?
6: No, she always does a single.
1: Oh, thanks. You've been swell. I walked out, got back in the cab, and marked off Greenwich Village in the little black book. The second address, down by the East River. The night was black, and the fog had rolled in and staked out a claim all the way to the Hudson. I stopped cold, looked down at two gleaming eyes like two pieces of polished glass shining in the glare of the dim street lamp. Steady, boy, steady. Steady.
7: Hold it, Lucifer.
1: Yeah. Yeah, hold it, Lucifer.
7: He won't hurt you, mister, unless I tell him to.
1: Well, think about it for a while, will you? I'm a poor substitute for horse meat.
7: What do you want?
1: Do you know a Lenore Brown?
7: You a cop?
1: Shamus.
7: Beat it, Lucifer.
1: Yeah, yeah. Thanks, pal. I couldn't hold my breath much longer.
7: You can come on up on the porch. You're looking for Lenore Brown, huh?
1: Yeah, you know her?
7: I met her. My wife works for her.
1: Is your wife in?
7: Yeah. Esther, come here. Some private dick wants to talk to you. She's Miss Brown's private maid.
8: Yes?
1: Your husband tells me you work for Miss Brown.
8: Yeah, what's she done?
1: She got many friends?
8: Man friends?
1: Yeah. Oh, you know a man with a scar?
8: Sure, I know lots of them.
7: What are you talking about, woman?
1: I meant someone who Miss Brown knows.
7: What did you mean by that, mister?
8: Look, I really don't know anybody with a scar now. You better beat it.
7: Yeah, get moving. And I want to talk to you, woman. Get in there.
8: Yes, honey.
1: I knew she was going to get bruised, but he looked rough enough to cut my windpipe, and I wanted some place to pour my coffee down in the morning. So I got out of there fast and headed for the last address in the little black book. The place was on one of those narrow, dark streets that looked like the inside of a grave. The sign above the door read Tangy, so I pushed open the door and went in. If I didn't find the man with the scar here, I was out on two strikes. It was a little restaurant on the bottom floor of a two-story building. A quiet waiter slipped up and showed me to a booth. He shoved a menu in my hand and disappeared before I could ask him anything. The place was empty except for an old couple sitting near the door. The waiter said something to them, and they looked quickly over at me, and then they left in a hurry. The room was completely empty now. Even the waiter had disappeared. I looked up at a flight of stairs at the far end of the room. A pair of very healthy ankles came into view, and they were holding up a pair of legs that ran my blood pressure up to 190 again. I eased my gun out and held it under the table. She turned the corner and started down toward my booth like a loose snake in a rabbit pen.
4: Mind if I sit down?
1: Well, it's your party.
4: Shame on you. Don't you know it's not nice to pilfer a lady's handbag? Now Lenore will have to spank.
1: Looks like the last address paid off.
4: If you're buying shrouds, it did.
1: Where's the guy that young Wharton was supposed to have killed?
4: Upstairs. But he's very unsociable. Hates long conversations.
1: I only need a couple of lines.
4: He can't even do that. He likes to keep on breathing.
1: The old man figures Alter framed his son. He's not going to let your boyfriend out of Sing Sing until he finds the man with a scar.
4: Think he can do it better than you did?
1: I found him.
4: Was it worth dying for?
1: I don't know. I can tell you better after I talk to him.
4: Mama's going to have to spank sooner than she expected. Come on in, boys.
1: Well, well, well, look who's here. Are Mama's two big idiots out collecting blood? Where are your buckets?
9: He's bitter, Yuki. A present.
4: You've met Yuki and Salvador before, haven't you?
1: Yeah, on the end of a fist.
4: They want to show you the town.
1: I know the beat.
4: Well, I'll bet you've never seen it from the bottom of the East River.
1: No, but if you'll put on a bathing suit, I might buy the idea.
4: It's too bad. We'll never make the beach together. I'd like to show you the sights. Boys, you'd better help Mr. Diamond out of the booth. I think he's stuck. You know how it is. Boys like to keep moving.
1: Sure. And so do I. I shot once and caught Yuki in the stomach, and I dumped the table over on Salvador. He grabbed like he was going to waltz with it and went down on his back. I didn't have to get up. I just shot him through the table. Lenore was out of the booth fast and running for the stairs.
10: Look out, Tony! Tony, look out!
1: I caught up with her at the foot of the stairs, and she started up. I saw him standing on the upper landing, scar and all. All meaning gun in his hand. He missed me but nailed her halfway up. She spun around and fell all over me. With both of us down, he was in a good spot to finish the job, but my arm hit the lower post of the staircase and swung me right into line. I just rested my elbow on the banister and let him have it. You should have kept your nose up, mister. A bad landing washes you out. Walt, I'm bushed. Tell me, did Wharton's son identify the man with the scar?
11: Yeah, he was the one he thought he killed.
1: Mm-hmm. But the old man's feeling pretty good.
11: Yeah, just left. He's happier than Otis on payday.
1: Who was the guy with the scar?
11: Oh, cheap hood. Record. Name of Lucio.
1: The girl and Alter had him hidden out in that place so he wouldn't be seen, and
9: I don't think you're funny, Diamond.
1: What's the matter, Otis?
11: Yeah, what do you want, meathead?
9: I looked it up, the three-toed variety.
1: Oh?
11: What are you talking about?
1: Oh, I called him a sloth.
9: Yeah, a sloth. You should see the picture in the dictionary. It's an animal.
11: Well?
9: It's funny looking with three toes on each foot.
11: Well?
9: And it's noted for its laziness. Okay, Lieutenant. Just forget it.

0: Dick Powell will return in just a minute.
1: What cigarette do you smoke, doctor?
0: That question was asked of doctors in every branch of medicine, doctors in all parts of the country.
1: What cigarette do you smoke, doctor?
0: The brand name most was Camel. Yes, according to this recent nationwide survey, more doctors smoke Camels than any other cigarette.
1: Friends, buy your Camels the handy, thrifty way, by the carton. That way you always have Camels when you want them.

0: Here's Dick Powell with a special message.
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Tonight's Adventure of Richard Diamond, starring Dick Powell, was written by Blake Edwards. 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

0: Once again, the Shadow sets out in search of excitement and danger, the kind of adventure we all enjoy. But before the curtain rises, let me remind you that every time you get behind the wheel of your car when it's raining, you may be headed for plenty of excitement and danger, but it's the kind we don't enjoy. In other words, you may be headed for a costly car-wrecking skid. Why take this risk? Have your car equipped with a new kind of tire that actually sweeps wet roads so dry you can light a match on its track, the new Goodrich Safety Silvertown with the Lifesaver Tread. Then, when roads become wet and slippery, you'll get the quickest non-skid stops you've ever had. You will have the greatest skid protection ever offered between your car and the road. The Shadow, mysterious character who aids those in distress and helps the forces of law and order, is in reality Lamont Cranston, wealthy young man about town. Cranston's friend and companion, the lovely Margot Lane, is the only person who knows to whom the unseen voice belongs. Today's story, Can the Dead Talk?
1: Good afternoon, Miss Lane.
2: Hello, Angie. Mr. Cranston in?
1: Yes, Miss Lane. Won't you...
3: Hello, Margot.
2: Hurry up, Lamont. We'll be late for Aunt Eliza's big charity benefit. She's been working on it for the last 6 months. Now, come on.
1: Oh, all right. Get my coat, Amos, please. Yes.
2: Honestly, Lamont, you're acting like a little boy who doesn't want to go to dancing school. You'll probably enjoy it. This man, Voltaire, is supposed to be very good.
1: Margot, I don't like mind readers.
2: He isn't a mind reader. He calls himself a mentalist.
1: It means the same thing to me.
2: Well, I understand. It's fascinating. When he's not performing on the stage, he goes around exploding the myths of haunted houses and things like that. He doesn't believe in ghosts.
1: Oh, my.
3: Your coat, sir.
1: My coat? Oh, yes. Thank you. Listen, Margot, I've got to be back at 6 o'clock. There's a polo match at the Armory tonight. And
2: yes, I know. I've got a front row seat. And you needn't act like such a martyr. If I can spend the evening watching you trying to break your silly neck playing croquet on horseback, it won't hurt you to go with me this afternoon and have your mind improved.
1: Deliver me from a logical woman. Very well. Lead on, Macduff.
4: And now I will proceed with my next experiment.
2: See, Lamont, I told you we'd be late. It started already.
1: Let's sit back here and make this as painful as possible.
4: Certain of you in the audience have written on the slips of paper that my assistant distributed questions you would like me to answer. Now, if you will concentrate on what you have written, I will try to get these questions by thought transference. But remember, you must concentrate. I must be in complete accord with your thoughts. I get the initials, E.K. Someone with the initials E.K. wants to know the date of her marriage. I think it was... Yes, I'm sure it was. March 24th, 1903. Is that right?
2: Yes, that's right. You hear that, Lamont?
1: He's
2: marvelous, don't you think?
1: That's an understatement.
2: Oh, don't be so superior.
4: Everybody, please concentrate. I cannot conduct this experiment in thought transference without sympathetic cooperation from my audience. Now I get the initials BDM. BDM wants to know the street, number, and city where he was born. The street is Walnut, the number 2124, the city Philadelphia. Am I right?
5: Gee, got it.
2: This is marvelous. How do you suppose he does it?
1: Elementary, my dear Watson.
4: Wait, please. Before I proceed further, I feel that in this room there is someone who is not only an unbeliever, but one who is distinctly hostile to me and what I am trying to do. I would like that person to attempt a little experiment with me. If he or she will think of something, some question, the answer to which is known to no one else, I will attempt to answer it correctly without the person having written the question down at all. If I can answer it correctly, it should prove to the skeptic that the transference of thought from one mind to another is completely possible.
1: Nice trick if we can do it.
2: You don't think it's possible, Lamada?
1: I wouldn't say it's impossible, but it's certainly highly unlikely.
2: Well, think of something and concentrate on it and see if you can get it.
1: I will not. In the first place, you don't know that I was the one he was referring to. Second place, even if I were, I wouldn't give him the satisfaction. You think of something that no one could possibly know but yourself. I'll bet you 100 to 1 he can't get it.
2: Well, perhaps you're right.
4: Quiet, please. Quiet. Someone in the audience is concentrating on the question, who is the Shadow?
1: Margot, did you think of that just then?
2: Yes, but I don't know why. It just seemed to come into my head.
4: I will answer that question. No. No, on second thought, I believe I will not give the answer after all. Unless I am very much mistaken, the Shadow himself is pleasant. And I don't believe this is just the time to remove his veil of secrecy. However, in case the Shadow thinks this is merely a sham, I would like to inform him that within an hour, he will receive a cablegram from someone he never heard of.
2: What do you suppose that means?
1: I haven't the faintest idea.
4: I will now proceed with the questions that have been written on the papers. Someone whose initials are LTZ wants to know the number of a license plate on his car.
2: Oh, Lamont, let's get out of here.
1: You can go if you like, my dear Margot. But I'm going to stay till the end.
2: For heaven's sake, why?
1: After the performance, I think the Shadow will pay a little call on Mr. Bolton. I'm consumed with a burning desire to find out just what he knows.
3: Rosador Emil, I wish to dress.
5: Yes, master.
3: Remove my boots.
5: Yes, master.
6: Oh, careful, you clumsy fool. What's the matter with you?
5: I'm sorry,
6: imbecile,
5: master.
6: Go. Leave me alone.
5: Yes, master. I will.
6: Well, what's the matter?
5: Master, the door. The doorknob turned. The door is opening. But the hall is empty.
3: Ah, good afternoon. Won't you come in?
5: Have you gone mad, master? There is no one here.
3: You are wrong, Emil. There is someone here.
5: But I see no one.
3: Of course not. You may leave us alone, Emil.
5: Yes, master.
3: Well, Shadow.
7: Well, Bolton.
3: Sit down, won't you?
7: Unfortunately, I can't stay. I have an engagement.
3: Really? Perhaps your engagement is with that well-known clubman, Mr. Lamont Cranston.
7: Is Lamont Cranston a friend of yours?
3: No. Matter of fact, we've just now met.
7: Interesting. True.
3: Why beat about the bush, Shadow? I know perfectly well that you're Lamont Cranston.
7: Are you sure you haven't got me confused with someone else?
3: Quite. Of course, at the moment, I admit I'm unable to see you, owing to a trick of visual hypnotics, which it is hardly worth my while to combat. However, your charming companion this afternoon, Miss Lane, wasn't it? Let her mind dwell on the subject quite intensely. Her thought waves were unmistakable.
7: On second thought, I find I can spare you a few minutes, Voltan.
3: Good.
7: My respect for your powers is increasing momentarily. Well, now that you know, what are you going to do about it?
3: I haven't decided yet. Remember, I and I alone know that Lamont Cranston and the Shadow are one and the same, with the exception of your friend Margot Lane. Of course, you realize how much your life would be worth if the underworld should ever learn that you are the Shadow.
7: I have a rough idea.
3: And yet that would be a pity. To terminate so unceremoniously the brilliant capabilities of one who was the Shadow, is known and feared throughout the world.
7: Just what are you getting at?
3: Let me tell you a little story, my friend. Did you ever hear of Anton Proskovai?
7: Anton Proskovai? The famous anarchist who at one time or another was kicked out of every country in Europe?
3: That's the man.
7: Well, the last I heard of him was some 10 years ago, when he was sent into exile. He's supposed to have died there.
3: Anton Proskovai didn't die in exile. He escaped. But he dropped out of sight for 10 years because he was making a study of that least understood attribute of mankind, the human mind.
7: You mean you?
3: Yes. I am Anton Proskovai.
7: You, Anton Proskovai? The man without a country?
3: I do not need a country.
7: What do you mean?
3: Shadow, when I started my studies of the brain, I quickly found that people mentally are like sheep. They can be influenced, swayed in any direction by a mentality stronger and superior than their own.
7: Of course. That's nothing particularly new.
3: Wait, wait. After I had made my escape for years, I wandered, living in ditches, eating in pigsties, hounded from country to country by government agents. But all the time, I was collecting subjects.
7: Subjects?
3: Yes, Shadow. Among the submerged, ill-used, half-starved rabble of every nation, there are potential leaders. Leaders who, given the opportunity, could be the dictators of tomorrow.
7: Go on.
3: These men I know. I know them so intimately that from wherever I am, I can control their minds. You saw Emil, my servant. He is completely subjugated to my will.
7: But that's hypnotism. Relatively simple.
3: Not at all. It's not hypnotism. Although I dominate Emil's mind whenever I wish, to all appearances, he is a normal human being. He can be released only if I feel fear. And I am never afraid.
7: Only if you feel fear?
3: I put the idea of the Shadow's identity in Miss Lane's mind this afternoon. After which she unknowingly, yet obligingly, answered it mentally. Come in.
5: Excuse me, Master. I have a cablegram here. It is addressed to someone called the Shadow in your care.
3: Yes, I will take it and see that it's delivered. Go now.
5: Yes, Master.
3: You see, Shadow?
7: You mean?
3: On the platform this afternoon, I willed one of my subjects in Europe to cable you, saying the downtrodden shall arise. Here, I will open your cablegram. I'll put it on the table where you can see it. Well, what does it say?
7: The downtrodden shall arise. Well, that's amazing.
3: Now do you believe me, Shadow? Through my subjects who are leaders themselves, I can control the vast mass mind of the rabble, the bulk of the population of the world.
7: I suppose it's possible, isn't that?
3: Possible? Listen, Shadow. I have decided that in exactly 1 week, the vast uprising which I have so carefully planned for years will take place. Governments will be overthrown. Nations will exist no more. Chaos will reign.
7: Yes, it could be done.
3: It will be done.
7: Why are you telling me this?
3: Because on the threshold of releasing this world-shattering force, I hesitate.
7: Why, Voltan?
3: Because I and I alone can bring this chaos about. But after it's accomplished, then what? How can I control what I have created?
7: Somewhat of a problem, I should think.
3: Yes. I need another mind to share the responsibility. A mind which already has superhuman powers that I could train to assist me in the great work of reorganizing the world.
7: And you want me to join you? Is that it?
3: Why not? Shadow, between us, we could rule the world.
7: Suppose I refuse?
3: Then I shall be forced to divulge the secret of your identity to those who would be most interested. After which I shall proceed with my plans alone. But you won't refuse. Join forces with me, Shadow. Next week we will plunge the world into chaos such as it has not known since the dawn of creation. A chaos over which you and I will reign supreme. Well, your answer?
7: Give me 24 hours.
3: Can you not answer me now?
7: 24 hours.
3: I will give you 7 hours. That is time enough. Come to me at midnight tonight.
7: Where will I find you?
3: You know the old Murray mansion in the slums over by the river?
7: Of course. Boarded up for years. Supposed to be haunted, I believe.
3: Haunted? Yes. That's why I use it for my headquarters. A reputation for ghosts is very convenient for keeping away prying eyes. I will be waiting there for you tonight at midnight. And I advise you to come alone.
8: Lamont is really distinguishing himself tonight. I never saw such a
2: I wish he wouldn't take such chances.
8: Oh, he's not taking any more chances than we are, sitting down here in the front row.
2: He's pretty close to these indoor pool matches.
8: Close? Honestly, Margot, any minute I expect him to come and find a horse sitting in my lap.
2: There goes Lamont again. He's got the ball. No, the batsman is sliding him off.
8: Oh! Oh, Evelyn, what's happened?
2: Lamont's fallen off.
8: The pony's running loose. Lamont's still on the ground.
2: Here, help me over this barrier. I'm going to.
9: Stand back. Come there.
10: Get a doctor. He may be badly injured. Here, you go.
8: Oh, Evelyn. Oh, Evelyn. He's hurt. He's lying there so still and white. Lamont, speak to me.
2: Margot, now take it easy. Here comes Dr. Carlson.
8: Thank goodness. He's Lamont's doctor.
10: All right, stand aside, please. I'm a doctor.
8: Oh, Dr. Carlson, thank God you've come. Do you think Lamont's hurt badly?
10: Well, I can't tell yet. I'll have to examine him.
8: But what is it? Tell me, can't you?
10: Lane, I'd rather do anything in the world than tell you this.
8: Oh.
10: Lamont Cranston, dead.

Attention, motorists. 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Life is real, life is earnest, and the grave is not the goal. So when you get behind the wheel of your car, tell yourself that life is too sweet to take chances. Observe traffic regulations. 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

0: Margot, now that everybody's gone, don't you think you'd better go home yourself and rest?
1: Rest? How can I rest? Oh, Evelyn, I can't believe it. I can't believe that Lamont is really gone.
0: I know, dear. Now, come on, Margot. I'll take you home.
1: Oh, but... Oh, there's somebody in the hall. Evelyn, don't let them come in here. I can't face any more people.
0: It's probably Ames. Come here, Margot, in this alcove. Nobody will notice you.
1: I'm afraid I can't stand much
2: more. Just wait, sir. Mr. Cranston's death was a terrible shock to me. Have you an old friend of Mr. Cranston, sir? I don't seem to remember.
3: Well, not exactly an old friend, but considering the length of our acquaintance, fairly intimate one.
2: Yes, sir. If you will just step in here, sir, you may view that...
0: Evelyn, that man.
1: Who was it?
0: No one I ever saw before. His name's Voltan. He's a mind reader. He gave a performance this afternoon at Aunt Eliza's charity benefit.
1: Rather strange looking. But you know, Lamont did have some weird friends.
0: But he wasn't a friend of Lamont. I mean, I don't think he was. I wonder just...
3: Very sad to see a man cut down on his crime. I beg your pardon. Miss Lane, isn't it?
0: Why, yes.
3: I thought so. May I tender my sympathy, Miss Lane?
0: Thank you.
3: I know how you must feel. Great pity. Cranston had a future. Possibly a greater future than even you suspect. Well, what's done is done. I must be going now.
2: I beg pardon, sir.
3: I can find my way out.
0: Oh, now, Margot, darling. Won't you please let me take you home? Ames will take care of everything here, won't you, Ames?
2: Yes, miss. I'll get your things.
0: Oh, all right, Evelyn. I suppose there's nothing more I can do tonight. I'll go.
1: Good. And I'm going with you. Just to be sure you get there.
3: It's almost midnight, Emil. You may leave me now.
4: Master, are you sure you would rather not have me to stay here?
3: Stay? No, you fool. Why should you stay?
4: I do not know. I do not see how you can remain here alone, Master. Night after night. There is something about this old ruined house. It is evil.
3: Nonsense. What's evil about it?
4: In the neighborhood, they say it is haunted. They say the ghost...
3: Talk, that is all. There's no such thing as a ghost. To the trained mind, a ghost is an impossibility. Therefore, it does not exist. You understand?
4: Yes, Master.
3: I shall be quite all right. What's that? Just a loose shutter in the wind.
4: Master is worried. I have never seen you so before.
3: I've had rather an upsetting occurrence tonight. I must think things out. Go, Emil.
4: Yes, Master. The usual time in the morning.
3: Of course. Now go.
4: Yes, Master. Yes, I go.
3: Fool. Emil is an idiot, trying to frighten me with this old woman's tale about ghosts. Ghosts do not frighten me. Nothing frightens me. I knew fear. I couldn't hope to control the world. So now Lamont Cranston is dead. I must proceed alone. But I must hurry before anything else goes wrong. I will not wait a week. Tomorrow I shall call upon my subjects to arise and kill. Tomorrow. It's a pity the shadow is gone. He would have enjoyed it. I could have taught him so many things. What a magnificent conception. The shadow. What was that? I could have sworn I heard someone laugh. Oh. No one is here. No one could be here. Must have been in my mind.
5: That's right, Voltan. In your mind.
3: Who's that? Who speaks?
5: Is it possible you don't know me, Voltan? When just this evening you claimed to be one of my most intimate friends?
3: Shadow.
5: Or his ghost?
3: No. No, it's not possible.
5: Really?
3: With my own eyes, I saw you lying dead.
5: I know. So thoughtful of you to call.
3: Stop! It can't be you! It can't!
5: You hear me, don't you?
3: I'm imagining things. My mind is overstrained, that's all. The shadow is dead.
5: You see, it's midnight, Voltan. I have returned from the spirit world to keep our appointment.
3: Spirit world? There is no such thing. There can't be... I won't allow myself to believe it.
5: You're afraid, Voltan?
3: No, I'm not afraid.
5: You are afraid for the first time in your life. You're afraid. At last, the thousands of subjects you've held under your spell are liberated, are free.
3: who's there? This is Emil. You must remember me, Master. Your loyal servant, Emil. The one whom you've subjected to your indignities for so long.
6: You've gone mad.
3: Now, Voltan, it is you who have gone mad. There is but one way to deal with a mad dog.
6: Get away from me, Emil. Don't come any closer. This gun. I will shoot!
3: Drop that gun.
6: I didn't mean it. Stop, Emil. Stop following me.
3: You wounded me, Voltan. But before I die, I am going to kill you. I am not afraid of you anymore. You are afraid of me.
6: No, don't touch me. Don't you... No.
3: Man, he's dead. I am free at last. Oh.

0: o'clock.
1: It'll be dawn soon, Margot.
0: I'm all right now, Evelyn. Why don't you go home yourself? You don't need to stay with me anymore.
1: Well, if you're sure you're all right.
0: Oh, of course I'm all right. I'll take a sedative and go to bed.
1: Good, and get some rest. I could use some rest myself.
0: Oh, you could.
1: Well, if you want anything, don't hesitate to call me, Margot. If I don't hear from you, I'll drop over in the afternoon.
0: All right, and thanks, Evelyn, for sticking by me. You've been a great help.
1: Oh, nonsense. Get some sleep, dear.
2: I thought she'd never go.
0: Oh.
3: Margot, don't you know me?
0: Well, I'm not. I must be dreaming.
3: No, you're not dreaming. I'm here.
0: But you were killed.
3: No, I wasn't killed, Margot.
0: Oh, Lamont. But I don't understand. I saw you lying there so cold and still.
3: It was a trick, dear. A matter of suspended animation. I wasn't even hurt.
0: Well, then how?
3: It's quite a common trick in India, and it's been done in this country on several occasions. I've never had need to use it before. Voltan forced me to.
0: How did it work?
3: Well, I can best explain it by saying I threw myself into a cataleptic trance. My heart stopped. Everything stopped for a short time. Why, it even fooled Dr. Carson. It'll be an awful shock to him when he sees me alive and well.
0: You mean you did it on purpose?
3: Of course. I had to.
0: And you didn't tell me?
3: I could tell no one, Margot.
0: Oh, Lamont, how could you?
3: I know what a shock it must have been for you, darling, but believe me, there was no other way. It was vitally necessary that Lamont Cranston should be thought dead, so that Voltan would keep his knowledge of the Shadow's identity to himself until I had time to figure a way out.
0: But, Lamont, why didn't you tell me and spare me the suffering? I wouldn't have given you away.
3: I didn't dare take the chance. Voltan might have read your thoughts. A sinister man, Margot, with some rather extraordinary mental capabilities. Would it surprise you to know that he had perfected plans for a world revolt?
0: He had. You mean he...
3: Yes. Voltan is dead. As the ghost of the Shadow, I faced him tonight in a haunted house. When he thought his mental powers were going back on him, he shot his servant, who very conveniently strangled Voltan before he died, too.
0: Oh, terrible.
3: I don't think so, Margot. There's quite enough unrest among nations today without the machinations of an insane mental genius. Yes, I think the world will be a great deal better off without Mr. Voltan. It's a pity that others with a like capacity for stirring up trouble can't meet the same fate.

0: 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All the characters and all the places named are fictitious. 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
1: The weed of crime bears bitter fruit. 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The Shadow knows.
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2: Come with me to one of the great highways which spread like ribbons across the broad expanse of the United States. It is late at night, and a driving storm beats down on the countryside. Coming up toward the crest of a steep hill, a huge express truck, laden with goods, slowly climbs. In the driver's cab, two men peer intently into the night.
3: Hey, Bill.
4: Yeah, Red?
3: What time is it?
4: 3:30. Say, did you see that?
3: Yeah. Another truck behind us, signaling with their lights.
4: I wonder if it's anyone we know. I'll give them our signal. Two long flashes and one short one.
3: Here comes their reply. Long, two shorts, and a long.
4: That's funny. I never got that signal on the road before.
3: I guess it must be some new outfit.
4: Yeah. Boy, I'm sure glad we ain't alone on this road.
3: What do you mean?
4: The Richards mob.
3: You ain't worried about them, are you?
4: Well, they got away with 6 hijackings in the last 2 weeks. 2 of them were on this road.
3: Yeah, but they wouldn't pull another job so quickly. They're not so dumb. They know the cops are looking for them.
4: Yeah, well, I hope you're right.
3: Hey, that truck's coming close.
4: Only it ain't a truck, Red. I can see it clearly now. It's a car.
3: Yeah, here they come.
5: Okay, you in the cab. Pull over and stop.
4: Say, Red. They got guns and rifles.
3: Yeah, 4 men in that car. Better do as they say, Bill.
5: Come on, stop or we'll let you have it.
3: I mean business, Bill.
4: Business or not, I ain't stopping.
5: They're firing at us.
4: You better duck.
6: Hey, the road's wet. Be careful of skidding.
4: I know what I'm doing.
6: I hope so.
5: Are you going to pull over? This is your last chance.
6: Bill, you better stop.
4: No, I can manage her.
6: Now you did it with skidding.
4: Hold tight. I'll bring her out of it. Just take it.
6: Bill, you're heading for the bank. Get her in the center of the road.
4: I can't. She's out of control. Watch it, Red. We're going to crash. Red. Red, you okay?
3: Yeah. You were crazy to try a thing like that.
4: I wanted to get away from them.
3: Fat lot of good it did you. Here they come.
7: All right, get out of that cab, both of you.
3: Guess the jig's up, Bill.
4: Not yet, it ain't. There'll be other trucks along this road and cars, too. I'm going to stall them.
3: Come on out or we'll drag you out.
4: Come on, Red. You must be Richards.
7: Never mind who I am. Okay, boys, you two cover him. I'll take over the truck.
4: Oh, no, you don't.
7: Hey, you look like the kind that's going around looking for trouble.
4: Yeah, you got me right, buddy. He dropped his gun. Grab it, Red. Grab it. Why didn't you help? Help.
8: Dr. Wilson wanted in Ward 8. Calling Dr. Wilson.
9: Captain Drummond?
10: Denny?
9: Oh, I got your message, Captain Drummond, and here I am. But would you mind telling me what this is all about?
10: Well, Denny, I've asked you to meet me at this hospital because we've got one of the most important commissions we've ever been assigned to since we landed in the United States.
9: Oh, I say, what's up?
10: It seems there's a gang of hijackers stealing truckloads of goods consigned for shipment to England.
9: Hijackers?
10: Yes, Denny, it's an American word for a sort of road pirate.
9: Oh, I understand. Or when did you receive this commission?
10: Well, we must work as quickly as possible. You know how badly they need those American goods back home.
9: Oh, yes, of course. Just how do these modern descendants of Captain Kidd operate?
10: Instead of ships, they use automobiles, Denny. Instead of cutlasses, they use sawed-off shotguns and submachine guns. Otherwise, the methods are exactly the same. Terrorize or even kill the drivers and make off with their trucks. They're a particularly nasty lot, Denny.
9: As I can well imagine, Captain.
10: One of their victims, a man named Cassidy, is in that room. He was courageous enough to resist them. They beat him, shot him. If a doctor will permit it, we'll have a chat with him. Ah, there's Dr. Wilson now.
11: You may come in, Captain Drummond.
10: Come, Denny.
11: I don't think you'll be able to have much of a talk with him, Captain Drummond. He's been delirious for the last 2 days.
10: Uh-huh.
11: Talks coherently for only short periods.
10: I understand, Doctor.
12: Red, why don't you help me? Grab his gun, Red. Help me, Red.
11: Cassidy.
12: Red. Red.
11: Cassidy.
12: Who are you?
10: I'm Captain Hugh Drummond. I'm investigating the hijacking.
12: Oh, yeah, the fight. Did they get the truck? Did they get my load? Huh?
10: Yes, Cassidy, yes. Now, look, do you feel well enough to answer some questions?
12: Yeah. Yeah, I guess so.
10: Good. Now, can you tell me exactly what happened when you were held up 3 days ago?
12: Yeah, well, Red and me crashed into the embankment. Then they came up in their car.
10: How many men did they have in the car?
12: 4, I think.
10: Did you recognize any of the men who attacked you?
12: No. I guess I was kind of crazy of me to wail into them like I did, but it was dark, and I figured they wouldn't be able to shoot straight anyway. I thought I could stall them till another car came along the road, but I guess it didn't work. You know, Red didn't help me much.
10: Oh?
12: In fact, he just stood there. Say, Captain Drummond.
10: Yes?
12: Now I come to think of it, the way them lights were signaled.
10: Yes?
12: A long in 2 shorts and then a long. And then the way Red... Oh, my head.
10: Yes, Cassidy, go on with what you were saying.

0: coming at me. Don't let him, Red.
1: Oh, Dr. Wilson.
2: I'm afraid this will be all for the present, Captain Drummond.
1: Yes, I understand, Doctor.
0: Why don't you...
1: Denny.
3: Coming, yes.
0: Help me, Red.
3: I say, Captain Drummond, who's this Red person he's talking about?
1: Red Nelson, the driver who was with him when the truck was held up. And strangely enough, he wasn't injured in the fight at all.
3: Oh, that's curious. Well, have you questioned this Nelson person yet?
1: Yes, yeah, I had a little talk with him before coming here. He's scheduled to take a cargo of goods worth $30,000 to New York tonight. He doesn't know it yet, but I'm going to be on that truck with him, Denny.
4: Hey, Michaels. Come on, I'm ready to leave. Hey, Michaels, what's keeping you?
5: Well, it's about... Oh, Captain Drummond.
1: Yes. Hello, Nelson.
5: What are you doing here?
1: I've decided to take Michaels' place.
5: Why?
1: You're carrying a valuable cargo, you know. You haven't any objection to my coming along, have you?
5: Well, it's hard work. I need someone to relieve me.
1: Oh, that's all right. I can drive.
5: Can you?
1: Well, I've handled trucks like this before. Well, what do you say? Ready to leave?
5: Okay, Drummond.

0: Well, Nelson, when do you want me to take over?
1: I'll tell you when, Drummond.
0: Oh, you've been at the wheel for 5 hours now. I think you're rather tired.
1: No, I ain't tired.
0: Say, what's that?
1: What?
0: Those lights in your mirror.
1: Signals.
0: Signal from whom?
1: Another truck in back of us. We can see it in the mirror.
0: I can see a pair of lights. Well, it looks more like a car from here.
1: Oh, cars don't signal like that. It's another truck.
0: Look, they're flashing their lights again.
1: Yeah.
0: Well, what does that signal mean?
1: He's asking if everything's okay.
0: Are you going to reply?
1: Yeah. I'm going to tell him everything's fine. Like this.
0: Two long flashes and a short one. Interesting. I suppose they'll respond.
1: Sure. Here it comes.
0: Long one, two short ones. And what does that mean?
1: It means this.
0: What, a pistol?
1: Yeah, get him up, Drummond. Come on, get him up.
0: All right, Nelson. What are you going to do?
1: You're not going to leave this cab alive, Drummond.
0: I'm afraid you won't either.
1: What do you mean?
0: Look, your truck's going off the road.
1: Where? Hey, wait, let go of my hand.
2: Drop that gun. Drop that gun.
1: Oh, you ain't going to...
2: Stop it, I tell you.
1: No. Go on, get away with it, you...
3: Fight to the finish in a truck running wild down the highway. Can Drummond save the precious cargo? What is the secret of the blinking highlights? In just a few moments, we'll know the answer to this secret.
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0: We left Drummond struggling with Red Nelson in the cab of the huge trailer truck, which is swinging crazily down the highway as the two men grapple. Drummond is relentlessly twisting Nelson's gun hand.
1: Drop that gun.
2: You ain't gonna get away from it.
1: Right.
2: Oh.
1: Stop this truck. There we are. All right, Nelson, snap out of it. Come on. Get your pistol now, so you better not try anything.
3: What are you going to do with me?
1: You better talk fast, Nelson. You're smart and tell me what I want to know. It'll take years off your sentence.
3: What do you want to know?
1: Those light signals we saw, they came from Richard's car, didn't they?
3: Yeah.
1: Did he plan to hijack this truck?
3: Yeah.
1: What was the signal you gave him? Was it the signal to stay away?
3: You ain't got a thing on me, Captain Drummond. You ain't going to get any information out of me.
4: I don't understand it, Captain Drummond.
1: What, Denny?
4: Why that Nelson person is so foolish as to withhold the information?
1: Oh, it's quite simple. He thinks Richards will help him. As soon as we got back here, he saw a lawyer, and we haven't been able to get a word out of him since.
4: It's rather discouraging, isn't it, Captain Drummond?
1: Yes, rather. I thought Nelson's capture would give us an important lead, but it's just another blind alley. We're back just where we started from, and it is...
4: Well, what are you laughing at, Captain Drummond?
1: Denny, have you seen the seat of your trousers?
4: The seat of my trousers?
1: You must have sat in some paint.
4: Oh, dear me, so I have. Looks quite ghastly, doesn't it?
1: Well, that rich yellow doesn't exactly harmonize with your blue suit.
4: Oh, I must rush home and change.
1: No, don't.
4: But Captain Drummond, isn't that embarrassing?
1: Embarrassing? Why, Denny, those trousers have just given me a plan that will lead to the capture of the Richards mob.
4: Have they? Oh, I don't see how a pair of trousers can capture a gang of hijackers. Oh,
1: you will, Denny, you will.
4: Well, do you mind telling me what your plan is, Captain Drummond?
1: Of course not. In every one of these hijackings, the truck was taken from the drivers on the highway.
4: Yes, that seems to be the general method.
1: Yes. 2 days later, the truck would be found empty, miles away from the spot where it was held up. The hijackers had unloaded the goods, and unless I'm greatly mistaken, stored them somewhere.
4: Well, can you be sure of that?
1: Well, not absolutely sure. You see, the police in New York and Chicago have received very little of the stolen property. These hijackers are clever. They know that it's rather easy for the police to trace large quantities of stolen property.
4: Oh, yes, I see.
1: So they're selling only small amounts of it. In that way, they protect themselves.
4: Very clever.
1: Yes, but here's the rub. They must have some place where they can unload and store the stuff. And that's the place we're going to find.
4: But how?
1: With a clever paint trail, which we'll find in the crime laboratory here at police headquarters. Come on, Denny. We have a lot of work to do. Here, Denny, try this new mixture.
4: Very well, Captain Drummond. Paint. Upon my word, Captain Drummond, I'm fairly sick of the smell of the stuff.
1: Now, Denny, we're getting close to the mixture we need. Don't lose patience now.
4: Captain Drummond.
1: Yes?
4: Do you realize that we've spent the entire night in this laboratory?
1: Have we? Wait, Denny. Come here.
4: What is it?
1: Look, this mixture. 104. When did you set it out to dry?
4: Oh, I look at the chart. 104, here it is. It was set out at 5:10 a.m.
1: 5:10. And what was its original color?
4: Dark blue.
1: Well, look, Denny, it's turned a cream color.
4: Yes.
1: I think this is the mixture we need. What time is it now?
4: 5:40.
1: Are you sure it didn't change color before this?
4: Oh, I'm positive. Here's the chart, Captain Drummond. Mixture 104, dark blue paint, set to dry at 5:10 a.m. 5:15 a.m., same color. 5:30, still blue. 5:35, starting to turn to cream color.
1: This is what we need to really track down the stolen trucks. Turn on the lights, Denny. I want to make one more test.
4: Righto.
1: Where's the spotlight? Ah, here it is. Now, Denny, you watch while I turn on the spotlight. There we are. See, Denny? We can see that mixture 104 without any trouble. That cream shade looks white under the spotlight.
4: Yes.
1: All right, Denny. Today's the 21st. I'm going to call the Trans-State Transport Company and tell them to spread the word that a valuable truckload of goods will be sent to New York on the night of the 23rd. And, Denny, I think that date will mark the end of the Richards outfit.
3: Hey, look, Jerry, I think that's the Trans-State truck coming up the hill now.
5: Yeah.
3: You better get set. I want you to swing out into the road as soon as it passes us.
5: Okay.
3: You fellows ready back there?
6: Yeah, okay.
3: Now, we're in luck. I can't see another pair of lights on this road, and we can see for miles from the top of this hill.
5: Yeah. Say, boss.
3: Yeah?
5: Are you sure this load is worth the risk?
3: Sure. Hey, listen, I got a gilt-edged tip that the load coming through tonight is worth close to 100 grand.
5: Yeah, but what I'm worried about is that it might be a trap.
3: Say, what's eating you? Getting cold feet?
5: No, but you know what happened to Red Nelson. Without him slipping us the dope from the inside, we might be taking a big chance.
3: Hey, listen. I checked this road for 20 miles in both directions. There ain't a trace of a cop around here. Stop your worrying, Jerry. This looks like it'll be the easiest load we ever grabbed.
5: Well, I hope you're right.
3: Here it comes, Jerry. Yep, this is our baby. It's the Trans-State, all right. All right, Jerry, turn on the lights and get started. Jerry, pull over close to the cab.
5: Right.
3: You fellas in the back, get ready those Tommy guns. Okay, Jerry, blast your horn.
5: Right.
3: Hey, you're in the truck. Pull over. Stop or we'll let you have it. Come on, pull over.
5: Yeah, that did it, Richards. They're stopping.
3: Pull up in front of them.
5: All right.
3: Come on, man.
6: Right behind.
3: Hey, you two, get out of that cab. That's right. Now make it quick. Come on. Keep your hands up.
7: Okay. We're getting out. Come on, Danny.
8: All right.
3: Now, we won't shoot you if you don't give us any trouble. Jerry, you get in the truck.
5: All right.
3: I'll follow you in the stick-up car.
5: Okay.
4: Well, there they go, Danny.
8: Yes, it worked like a charm, Captain Drummond. I don't think they were in the least suspicious.
4: I hope not.
8: And the way you said okay, sir, it sounded so authentically American.
4: Denny, look at the road here.
8: Our paint mixture, 104.
4: Yes. It's dark blue. And the trailing gangster car with Richard in it will never spot it. But in 30 minutes, it'll turn cream-colored. And we'll be able to follow that truck to wherever they're taking it.
8: I wonder what they'd do if they knew they were leaving a trail behind them leading straight to their hideout.
4: Well, Denny, in half an hour, Sergeant Johnson of the State Police will be along, and we'll be able to follow that trail. Sergeant Johnson, I think we're reaching the end of the trail. Better slow down.
9: All right, sir.
4: Look, Denny. The line of paint goes right up to the entrance of that warehouse.
8: Yes.
4: Stop here, Sergeant, please. Now, look, Sergeant. You'd better turn out the lights on this car and radio headquarters the location of this warehouse and tell them to send some men at once.
9: All right, Captain Drummond.
4: Come on, Denny. What are you going to do, Captain Drummond? Have a look at that warehouse. It seems to be dark and deserted. They probably have blinds over the windows. Look, Denny. You can see how the white line made by our paint mixture goes right through that garage entrance.
8: Yes, it does.
4: Look, there's a door over there. Quiet now as we approach.
8: Righto.
4: It's open, Denny. Better get your pistol ready. There may be trouble.
8: Right.
4: Well, come along, come along.
8: Look, son. Huh? There's a light up there near the back.
4: Yes, yes. Look, there's the truck we were in tonight.
8: Yes, but where are the men? There doesn't seem to be a soul about.
4: Yes, yes. That's curious. Denny, the door. Somebody close the door. Come on back, quick.
8: That's locked. It's locked. I'm afraid, Captain Drummond, we've walked into a trap.
4: Yes, they must have seen us come in and slipped out through another entrance.
8: Well, Captain Drummond, if we didn't succeed in getting the pirates, at least we succeeded in getting their booty. Yeah. Look at this place. Why, there are hundreds of thousands of dollars worth of stolen goods here. Yeah.
4: Denny.
8: Yes?
4: Do you smell smoke?
8: Smoke?
4: Yes, Captain Drummond. Well, look there in the back.
8: A fire.
4: Yes, Denny, those bounders are far cleverer than I gave them credit for. They knew that the game was up, and they set this place on fire to destroy the evidence before they fled.
8: Captain Drummond, what was that? Oh,
4: Denny, look over there. Crate upon crate of chemicals. This place will be a roaring furnace in 5 minutes. We've got to get out of here. Try the door over there, Denny.
9: Right, sir. I say this door's locked. Try the window, Captain Drummond.
4: Any of these windows are barred, too. We can't get out through them.
9: There goes another crate of chemicals. Captain Drummond, this fire's spreading as fast as lightning. All these doors seem to be locked. What are we going to do?
0: Back to the smashing climax of our mystery in just a moment. But first, a message from our sponsor.
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0: Now back to Bulldog Drummond. We left Drummond and Denny trapped in the blazing warehouse, surrounded by exploding chemical crates, choking from the dense fumes, and facing an almost certain death. Licking tongues of flame bar all exits. Desperately, Denny cries,
9: "There goes another crate of chemicals. Captain Drummond, this fire is spreading as fast as lightning. The doors are locked. The windows barred. What are we going to do?"
4: Denny, look, there's a truck. Into the cab, hurry.
9: Righto. Oh,
4: we're in luck, Denny. Look, they left the keys in.
9: What are you going to do, Captain Drummond?
4: Use the truck as a battering ram and smash through those garage doors. Hold on, Denny. Here we go. Denny. Are you all right?
9: Quiet, Captain Drummond, quiet.
4: Come on, let's get out of here.
9: Hi, dear.
11: Captain Drummond, are you all right?
4: Yes, Sergeant Johnson, yes.
11: I saw them speed by in two automobiles a few minutes after you and Denny went to the warehouse.
4: Oh, did you radio in a description of their cars?
11: Yes. I also radioed in a report about the fire. The fire engines are coming up now.
4: Good work. I want to get to that radio and tell headquarters to block all roads in a radius of 50 miles of this place. Come on, Denny.
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12: 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Richards mob believed in vicinity. Description of car near you.
4: Sergeant, are you sure that this is the road they took?
11: Yes, Captain Drummond.
9: They have quite a start on us, Captain Drummond.
4: Yes, I know.
12: Calling all cars. Richards and his mob spotted at Glenville. Police fired at their cars and knocked out one of their headlights. They turned around, went south on Route 14.
9: Route 14? That's the road we're on now.
4: Sergeant Johnson, how far is it to Glenville?
11: Only 3 or 4 miles from here, Captain Drummond.
4: Then we may meet them coming toward us, unless they've taken a side road.
9: I say, Captain Drummond, look up there. Two cars just came over the crest of that hill. One of them has a headlight out.
4: Yes, but we can't be sure it's Richards.
9: I say,
8: They seem to be signaling to each other with their headlights. Look, a long flash, two short ones, and another long one.
4: Ah, that's Richards, all right. It's their all clear signal. Johnson, swing your car around and block the road.
11: Okay, Captain.
4: Hurry, we won't be able to make it if you don't. Come on, Denny. Johnson, out of this car, quickly now. Come over here to the side of the road.
8: Here they come.
4: Yes, they'll have to stop now. Get your pistols ready, men. We'll close in when they stop. We'll be able to hold them until help arrives.
8: Captain Drummond, I don't think they're going to stop. They're trying to swing round the side. Captain Drummond.
3: Yes, Denny.
8: I say, did you see this account of the capture of the Richards gang and the blade?
3: No, Denny.
8: Well, there's a very good photograph of you in it.
3: Hmm?
8: Yeah. The one they have of me is simply horrid.
3: Oh, well. Hmm. Denny, I think you'd better say goodbye, or rather au revoir to our American friends.
8: Well, what do you mean?
3: Well, we're leaving on the Clipper for England. I received a cable only an hour ago. I'm afraid we won't be able to come back here until the fall.
8: Oh, dear me, it will be difficult to say farewell. I've made so many good friends here.
3: And so have I. But there's a great deal of work to be done in England, and we are needed.
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1: What's on the menu at Duffy's Tavern tonight? Well, there's a full serving of laughs with Archie the manager, played by Ed Gardner, and his unpredictable friends, Miss Duffy, Clifton Finnegan, and Eddie the waiter. It's Duffy's Tavern later this evening over most of these NBC stations. And this Sunday, the big show comes your way once again with Bob Hope, Jimmy Durante, Perry Como, Jose Ferrer, Mindy Carson, Eddie Cantor, Meredith Wilson and his orchestra, and many, many more. And, of course, your MC once again will be Tallulah Bankhead. That's this Sunday for the big show. Now, ladies and gentlemen, we take you to the most famous brownstone house in New York City, the one located at number 601 West 35th Street.
2: Oh, Mr. Wolf. Mr. Wolf.
3: When's that, Archie?
2: Would you be interested in taking on a case involving a woman who was found stabbed to death in one of New York's fancier men's clubs?
3: Can't you see I'm already occupied, Archie? My Oncidium hybrid is ailing.
2: But, sir, cash. C-A-S-H. Remember, you need it to live on.
3: Well, you're actually learning to spell.
2: You'd better learn to count. We're broke.
3: Thank you, Mr. Goodwin. Now, if you'll just go away and stop interfering. Oh, just a minute.
2: Yes, sir.
3: On your way out, switch on the fan.

Yes, ladies and gentlemen, it's that one and only man of moves, the most famous detective in modern fiction, that corpulent, orchid-raising, beer-drinking gourmet who also happens to be a genius, Rex Stout's incomparable Nero Wolfe, starring Mr. Sidney Greenstreet. Tonight, Nero Wolfe's long-suffering assistant, Archie Goodwin, tells us of the case of the careless cleaner.

0: We didn't know Clay Michelson very well at the time, though Mr. Wolfe had hung one of the Michelsons' paintings on the library wall. But then I guess we should have considered ourselves lucky not to have known him or his wife, Phila. 2 weeks ago, they had a quarrel.
1: Oh? Oh, Clay, darling, I didn't expect you home so soon. I thought you were going to the museum to see the Van Goghs.
2: I decided not to, Phila.
1: Oh. Well, if you plan to paint this afternoon, I'll get out of the studio. I want to run some errands anyway.
2: Why don't you make your phone call from here, Phila?
1: Phone call?
2: Who is he, Phila?
1: He?
2: Who are you waiting for this afternoon?
1: Please, Clay, don't start that jealousy routine again.
2: Don't try to kid me.
1: You're being stupid, Clay.
2: I'm stupid, all right, but I'm getting wise pretty fast. I'm through, Phila. I've had enough. I'm leaving you. So stay out of my way and keep your boyfriend out of my way, too, whoever he is, or I'll kill him.
3: Yes?
4: What can I do for you?
3: Sleepy. I want to have a drink and go to bed.
4: I'm sorry, sir. The Garrison Club's a private establishment. No rooms available to the public.
3: You think I'm drunk?
4: Oh, no, sir.
3: Why do you suppose I came here?
4: And I'm sure I wouldn't know, sir.
3: I'll tell you why. I came here to see my old pal Lou Saunders. That's why.
4: You know Mr. Saunders?
3: Do I know? Look, I paint him, Lou sells him.
4: Mr. Saunders is your agent?
3: I'm Clay Michelson. Just call Mr. Saunders.
5: Clay, what in the world?
3: Lou, tell this guy who I am.
4: Well, I'm sorry, Mr. Saunders.
5: It's all right, Mr. Martin.
3: You see? Let's go have a drink.
5: Yeah, sure, Clay. Yeah.
3: You know what, Lou? I left Phila. Yep, I walked out on her.
4: Is there something I can do, Mr. Saunders?
5: Yeah, have someone fix a bed in the other room of my suite. Mr. Michelson will be staying with me. At least for tonight.
0: Mr. Wolf?
6: Yes, Jim.
0: It's Friday.
6: Good. Fish for dinner, then.
0: Nope. I was not referring to dinner.
6: You were not? I can think of nothing more interesting at the moment.
0: Oh, I can. My salary.
6: Of course, according to the Julian calendar.
0: We're on the Gregorian, so let's stick to it. Today is Friday. Today, I get paid.
6: Archie, there's a drought.
0: Oh, don't exaggerate. You can't be getting the cold shutters just because I'm asking for my money.
6: I can distinctly feel fresh air flowing into the room.
0: Well, it's possible I might have opened a window 6 inches.
6: You're insane. Shut it at once.
0: Nope.
6: Are you trying to blackmail me?
0: You think it might work?
6: Never.
0: Then the window stays open.
6: You're fired.
0: I accept your offer. All you have to do is pay up.
6: I've hired you again.
0: Oh, Mr. Wolf, you've cleaned out the bank balance again?
6: Well, that is... But had you seen those Miltonians...
0: Would I have voluntarily given up my paycheck for them? Orchids are very beautiful, Mr. Wolf, but blondes are...
6: The door, Archie.
0: I am unemployed.
6: Confound you, it may be a client, and if it is, and we can extract the fee. You follow me, Archie?
0: I'm already on my way to the door.
5: Mr. Wolf, I've got to see him at once.
0: Well, come in.
5: Thank you.
0: Mr. Wolf, this is...
5: My name is Saunders, Mr. Wolf. We've met before.
6: Yes, I remember. As a matter of fact, you sold me a painting of Michelson.
5: Yes, well, that's why I'm here. It's about Michelson, Mr. Wolf, that I've come. Frankly, I think the man's about to go mad. He and his wife have split up and
6: such a splendid artist, too. A pity.
5: I don't know what to do. He's drinking like a fish. For 2 weeks, I've been letting him live in part of my suite at the Garrison Club, but he's just steadily getting worse.
6: May I try a hospital?
5: I can't. The publicity. Mr. Wolf, Clay admired you so that time we all had dinner after the painting transaction. I thought maybe you could talk to him. Maybe you could get him on his feet again.
6: I'm not a doctor, Mr. Saunders.
5: But I'm sure he'd listen to you.
6: Excuse me a moment, Mr. Saunders. Hello, Wolf speaking.
7: Inspector Kramer.
6: Good evening, Inspector.
7: Got a guy called Lou Saunders at your place? Garrison Club said he'd gone to your place.
6: Yes, he's here.
7: Well, see to it that he doesn't leave until I get there.
6: I'd hardly do that, Inspector. I have no reason to detain Mr. Saunders.
7: There's plenty of reason. It so happens a woman's just been murdered in his suite.
6: Murdered?
7: Yeah. A Miss Hilda Lundgren.
5: What's happened?
7: Now will you hold him?
6: Do you know a Miss Hilda Lundgren, Saunders?
5: Hilda Lundgren? I've never heard of her.
6: She seems to have chosen your suite to be murdered in.
5: Oh, I, I'd better get right over there.
6: Mr. Saunders says to tell you he'll be right over, Inspector.
7: Now listen, Wolf.
6: Good day, Inspector.
5: Murdered. Murdered in my suite. Mr. Wolf, you've got to come with me.
6: Mr. Goodwin will accompany you after the formality of a retainer, Mr. Saunders.
5: Oh, anything you say. Here, I'll write a check.
6: Good. 500.
5: 500? Fine.
6: My friend and assistant, Mr. Goodwin, will go with you. I have great confidence in his ability to bring back every detail of a murder, particularly where a woman's involved.
8: Okay, you photographers, picnic's over for tonight. Pick up your stuff and get out of here.
9: You sound real mean today, Inspector Kramer.
8: Well, if it isn't Nero Wolf's favorite stooge. What are you doing here, Goodwin?
9: I got bored with my knitting.
8: Look, I wasn't asking for humor.
5: I'm Louis Saunders, Inspector.
8: Saunders? Ever seen that woman before?
5: Yes, I believe I have. I can't remember where, but the face looks familiar.
9: Lovely-looking woman. Blonde and really built.
8: Well, she ought to look familiar. She's one of the cleaning women here at the club.
9: She is? Cleaning? Well, since when have gals like this been reduced to cleaning floors? What's happening to the world? There ought to be a law.
8: Yeah, there is. She was killed with a knife, or haven't you had time to notice?
5: That's not a knife, Inspector Kramer. That's one of Clay's Chinese letter openers.
8: What was that?
5: Well, nothing. Nothing at all. Yes, it is a strange knife.
8: What were you saying, Mr. Saunders?
5: I just said that looked like one of the letter openers belonging to one of my friends.
8: Who is this Clay?
5: Clay Michelson, the artist. But you can't possibly think he'd do a thing like this.
8: I think everybody did it until we know otherwise. When were you last up here, Mr. Saunders?
5: Me? Why, just a little while ago. I changed my clothes just before I went to see Mr. Wolf.
8: She wasn't here then?
5: Well, I don't know. I didn't come into this room, just in my part of the suite.
8: Your part? Who occupies this room?
5: Mr. Michelson. He's been staying with me.
9: Strange wound, no blood.
8: What do you think you are, Goodwin, a medical examiner?
9: Oh, but I...
8: Yeah. The killer probably wiped the blood away. Saunders, have you any idea where your artist friend might have run off to?
5: I haven't seen Clay all afternoon. He spends a lot of time down in the bar.
8: Well, he'd hardly sit in a bar if he's killed somebody.
5: But why would he pick on the cleaning woman?
9: Oh, this is no ordinary cleaning woman. Get a load of that figure.
8: Watch it, Goodwin. You're liable to stretch your brain.
5: But you're wrong. In spite of everything, Clay's still terribly in love with his wife. He wouldn't...
10: Hello. When did you get in?
8: Yeah, who's this?
5: Clay.
10: We're your friends, Lou. They won't serve me any more liquor down at the bar. I gotta find my flask.
9: Mr. Michelson, may I introduce you to Inspector Kramer of the police? So,
10: who's this guy, Lou?
5: He's Nero Wolf's assistant.
10: Wolf? Police? Well, what do you all want? Somebody park overtime? Where's my flask? The one with my initials. I just bought it this morning.
8: Mr. Michelson, do you know that somebody was murdered here in your room?
10: Murdered? Why don't you guys go away and joke with somebody else? Where's my flask?
8: You better get hold of yourself. I said there's been a murder. Understand?
10: You serious?
9: Yep. And I wouldn't be surprised if Inspector Kramer here considers you top suspect.
10: Me? They think I did it?
5: You better pull yourself together, Clay.
8: Yeah, because I got a lot of questions.
5: Excuse me, the phone.
8: Now sit down, Mr. Saunders. I'll answer it.
11: Hello? This is Fila. Who is this?
8: This is Inspector Kramer. Hello? Hello? Who is Fila? Anyone know?
10: Well, that's my wife.
8: Your wife?
10: I want to speak to her.
8: Come back here, Michelson. Let me alone, huh? You're not going anywhere. Now, stay back there.
10: You're wrong, Inspector. I am going somewhere.
9: Junior's got a gun.
10: Yes, Inspector. You should be more careful about your gun when you shove people.
9: Now, look, Mr. Michelson.
10: Mr. Wolf myself. Stay back, Inspector.
8: You haven't got a chance. We'll nab you before you get a block away.
10: Well, then I'll just jerk these phone wires. And I'll lock the doors. That should hold you long enough. Good night.

0: Yeah, Wolf speaking.
1: Ralph Kramer.
0: Indeed.
1: Clay Michelson may be on his way over there. Hold him until I get there.
0: Hold him? Why?
1: Not more than 10 minutes ago, he held me up at the point of a gun.
0: He carries a gun?
1: It was my gun.
0: Careless of you, Inspector. Goodbye. Come in.
2: Mr. Wolf?
0: Yes?
2: My name is Clay Michelson.
0: Yes, I was rather expecting you.
2: You've got to help me. They think I murdered someone.
0: You shouldn't have run away from the police.
2: I've been drinking a lot, but I wouldn't murder anyone. Phila'd tell you that.
0: You're right. Was she the model in that painting of yours I purchased?
2: What difference does that make? I tell you, they're after me for murder.
0: You obviously loved your wife deeply at the time you painted her.
3: Oh, here you are, Mr. Wolf. Michelson.
4: Clay. Good Lord, ma'am. The police are on their way over here.
0: He came for my help, Mr. Saunders.
4: Oh, I'm glad he did, Mr. Wolf. But we left Inspector Kramer talking from a phone booth. He'll be here any minute.
0: And we've only a minute to decide why anyone would want to kill a cleaning woman.
2: I didn't kill anybody.
3: She was a beautiful woman, Mr. Wolf.
0: I gathered that, Archie, from your unusual interest in the case.
3: She was stabbed with a letter opener from Mr. Michelson's house.
0: Which might add Mrs. Michelson to our suspect list.
2: Phila? You can't suspect Phila.
0: You're very gallant to Michelson. Just how was this beautiful young cleaning woman, this Miss Lundgren, stabbed?
3: In the heart. Her eyes were wide open, pupils dilated with shock.
0: And details later, Archie. Kramer will be here shortly. The moment I would like to know where everyone was.
3: Well, Mr. Saunders was here with us, you remember. I don't know where Mrs. Michelson was, but I could go see her and find out.
0: No, it won't be necessary, Archie. Mr. Michelson, where were you?
2: Me? Why, I'm not sure. I can't seem to remember.
0: It's hardly what we would call helpful.
2: I was drunk. Maybe I went to Phila's. I've been over there lots this week trying to talk to her. Yet I must have gone over there.
0: Have you ever seen the murdered woman before?
2: No, I never saw her before in my life.
4: I've seen her before, Mr. Wolf.
0: Indeed, Mr. Saunders. I seem to remember your earlier statement to the contrary.
4: Well, I didn't know her name, but when I saw her, I remembered her. I understand she was quite an alcoholic.
0: Unfortunate woman. Beautiful woman.
5: Look who's here, Inspector Kramer.
6: Oh, here you are, Michelson.
0: And as usual, you didn't have the courtesy to ring the bell, Inspector.
6: And give you a chance to get this guy out of here? Nothing doing, Wolf. Now, come on. We're going to headquarters.
2: Mr. Wolf, you can't let him take me. I didn't do it.
0: I'm afraid there's not much I can do about it, Mr. Michelson.
6: Come on. You come along too, Saunders. I got to get a statement from you.
4: Of course.
6: This way.
3: Come on.
2: Very well. All right.
3: I just got an angle.
0: Really, Archie?
3: Sure, it's simple. Saunders been going for this beautiful cleaning babe. Clay worms in. Saunders kills her.
0: Perhaps there was jealousy somewhere in this case, Archie. Yeah, Wolf speaking.
7: Mr. Wolf, this is Phila Michelson. You don't know me, but you once bought a painting from my husband. I'll get to see you, Mr. Wolf. You've got to help me.
0: Mrs. Michelson, have some of this delicious beer. Another can, Archie. And now, Mrs. Michelson, may I ask how you found out there was a murder in the first place?
8: A policeman came to see me. He told me what had happened, that they were looking for Clay. I don't know what to think. He's temperamental, he's jealous, and he's sometimes violent, but I can't imagine anything like this, not Clay. Maybe some of those friends of his, but...
0: You don't care for your husband's friends?
8: No, they all live off him. They're leeches.
0: Mrs. Michelson, did your husband come to see you this afternoon?
8: This afternoon? No.
0: You're quite positive?
8: Oh, yes.
0: Because that was his alibi for the time of the murder. He said he went to see you. Of course, he was fuzzy, usual effect of alcohol on the brain cells, but... Mrs. Michelson, might I be a little indiscreet for a moment?
8: Indiscreet?
0: Have you been seeing some other man?
8: I don't know what you're talking about.
0: Please, Mrs. Michelson, I'm afraid your face gives away more than you tell.
8: I thought we were here to talk about a murder, Mr. Wolf.
0: Indeed, but your husband's jealousy might well fit into that category.
8: Oh, Clay, imagine things.
0: You're a very beautiful woman, Mrs. Michelson. Now, if you'll try telling me the truth, perhaps we can accomplish something.
8: But I tell you... All right. So I thought I was in love with another man.
0: Your husband suspected but didn't know, huh?
8: No. Clay didn't know. He wouldn't have given me a divorce anyway.
0: You sound as though you want your husband back.
8: I did, but I didn't even know where he went.
0: Indeed, Mrs. Michelson. Archie informs me that the murdered woman was quite lovely.
8: What are you trying to suggest?
0: You said yourself you wanted your husband back.
3: Yeah, one woman jealous of another, that's always murder.
8: Why, that's stupid. Clay wouldn't play around with a maid. That's stupid. Clay loves me. I'm not jealous of anyone. No one, do you understand?
0: Archie, if you'll see Mrs. Michelson home...
3: Yes, sir.
8: Thank you. I can find my own way.
0: I prefer Archie took you, Mrs. Michelson. You wanted my help, didn't you? Thank you. Thank you, Mrs. Michelson. If you will just wait outside for a moment, please.
3: What have you got in mind, Mr. Wolfe?
0: Try exercising your own judgment just once, Archie.
3: You mean she's the one who's jealous?
0: Perhaps, Archie. Perhaps she may want us to think she was jealous. Perhaps she actually doesn't want her husband back at all, only to pin a murder on him.
3: Oh.
0: You see, in this case, it would be simpler than divorce.
3: Yeah? Yeah, she might just be trying to get rid of him.
0: She might, Archie. But then she's a woman, so don't count on anything. She might even be telling the truth.
8: This is where I live, Mr. Goodwin.
3: Nice. Very nice. I like Greenwich Village.
8: I'm trying to figure out why Mr. Wolfe sent you along with me.
3: I'm a sucker for beautiful women.
8: I wonder. Archie.
3: Huh?
8: Does Mr. Wolfe believe me?
3: He hasn't made an official statement yet. Nice furniture and things.
8: You sound like an appraiser or someone looking for something.
3: That's because it's November.
8: Mr. Wolfe sent you to search my apartment.
3: You could be wrong. I don't... Oh.
8: What's the matter now?
3: Thought you said your husband hadn't been here today.
8: He wasn't.
3: Then what's his flask doing among these papers on the desk? Very prettily decorated with his initials. He was looking for it at the club.
8: Flask? I don't know what it's doing there.
3: Yeah, sure. You're trying to help, Clay. Right into the electric chair. But... His only alibi was his being here this afternoon, and you said he wasn't. Then what is his flask doing here? He said he just bought it this morning, so he must have been here today.
8: I don't know what you're talking about.
3: Where's your phone?
8: Well, you've got things wrong. I don't know anything about that flask.
3: Hey, the lights... Who switched off those lights? Fila, put those lights on. Put on those lights. Oh, the lights are... Get to the lights. That flask... Gone.
0: Mira Wolf speaking. Fila, perhaps you might try the lost and found, Inspector.
1: Now, look, I know she was over at your place.
0: I thought you were interested in Clay Michelson.
1: Well, I let him and Saunders go for the present. They're clean until I get the medical examiner's report.
0: Oh, when will it be ready, by the way?
1: An autopsy takes time, you know that. Where's the Michelson woman?
0: I believe she had a date with Archie. Why do you want her?
1: I'm sure it never dawned on you, Wolf, but this cleaning woman who was killed was some dish. Maybe Mrs. Michelson was the jealous one.
0: Your thinking is beginning to bear an amazing resemblance to Archie's, Inspector.
1: Also, it maybe never dawned on you that Fela Michelson hasn't offered an alibi for the time of the murder.
0: You're right, Inspector. Yeah, you are.
1: Come on, Walt, quit stalling. Where's Fela Michelson?
0: What? Oh, I really don't know, Inspector, but perhaps as a last resort, of course, you might try her home. Good night, Inspector. Inevitable. The moment I'm comfortable. Come in.
8: Mr. Wolf. Oh, thank heavens you're here.
0: I always am. Where's Mr. Goodman?
8: I don't understand how it happened. I swear I don't.
0: What happened?
8: I haven't got any idea how it got there.
0: Got where? Calm down, Mrs. Michelson. Now, just what got where?
8: Clay's new flask. Your assistant, Archie. He came home with me, and that new initial flask was there. He thinks Clay was there this afternoon, and that I'm trying to frame him or something.
3: Oh, here you are.
0: She's here, therefore.
3: This is our gal, Mr. Wolf. She's been lying right down the line.
8: I tell you, Clay wasn't there.
3: Then why did you give me this clout on the head and grab the evidence and run?
8: I didn't. I didn't hit you. I ran, but I didn't hit you. And I didn't take that flask either.
3: Oh, next thing she'll say, there wasn't any flask.
0: Stop gaping at Mrs. Michelson, Archie, and open the door.
3: Yeah, sure.
4: Well, Mr. Wolf, they let Clay and me go for the... Fila, what are you doing here?
0: After your visit this afternoon, Mr. Saunders, she decided to come down and see me.
4: After my visit? What makes you think I was at Fila's?
0: It was Mr. Saunders, not your husband, who came to visit you this afternoon, wasn't it, Mrs. Michelson?
8: I don't have anything to do with Mr. Saunders.
0: Then might I ask why you called him today?
8: I wasn't calling him. I was calling Clay.
0: You told me earlier yourself that you didn't know where Mr. Michelson was.
8: Well, all right. So what if it was Mr. Saunders who came this afternoon?
0: As he has for many afternoons.
4: What are you trying to get at, Mr. Wolf?
3: Saunders? He and Fila?
0: Yes, Archie. Mr. Saunders, the artist's friend and agent, happens to be the one who was making a fool of the artist.
8: But that's all over. I told him. That's what I was talking to Mr. Saunders about this afternoon. I didn't want Clay to know. Clay would never have come back.
4: All right, so it was feeling me. I admit it, but that's not murder.
0: I suggest that it is, Mr. Saunders. I suggest that one of you two murdered the cleaning woman. Whichever one of you carelessly left the whiskey flask in Fila's apartment.
8: This is murder, Mr. Wolf. Not a joke.
0: Not at all a joke. You see, our cleaning woman was not murdered by the knife found in her body. She was poisoned.
3: Not by the knife?
0: Poisoned. She undoubtedly drank from Michelson's flask while she was working in his room at the Garrison Club.
4: But she was stabbed.
0: True. However, Miss Lundgren was an alcoholic. Saunders mentioned that, and I checked with the club manager.
8: But how does that prove there was poison in the flask? That she was poisoned?
0: Archie, would you mind repeating your description of the dead Miss Lundgren? First, as to the wound.
3: Okay. There was no blood.
0: Someone advanced a fantastic theory about wiping the blood away. And now, Archie, the description of the body of Miss Lundgren.
3: I mentioned the fact that her eyes were wide open, the pupils were dilated, and... Hey... Dilated pupils?
0: Yes, Archie. The lack of blood had already made me wonder about the entire affair. When you added the dilated pupils...
4: What's special about dilated pupils?
0: In death, that is a common symptom of poison by a certain vegetable drug of considerable potency.
8: But what was the point of stabbing her?
0: The poison did the job. However, the killer later used the letter knife in an effort to deceive the police. However, he unhappily forgot that the dead don't bleed.
8: I think you're guessing, Mr. Wolf.
0: Am I?
4: Well, all I can say is that I was at the pool in the early afternoon.
0: You're very certain you were at the club pool and the murder was committed, Mr. Saunders?
4: Certainly. From 1 until 3.
0: Excuse me, please. Wolf speaking.
1: Inspector Kramer, medical examiner's report just came in this minute. And get a load of this wizard. The dame didn't die of stabbing at all.
0: I know.
1: You know?
0: He died of drinking a fatal dose of poison known as deadly nightshade.
1: What? How do you know that?
0: Inspector, do they know what time she died?
1: Time? The medical examiner says 2:30.
0: Thank you, Inspector. Oh, incidentally, if you care to drop over here, you may pick up the murderer. Goodbye.
4: I heard him, Wolf. She died at 2:30. As I told you, I was in the pool at 2:30.
0: Which is exactly how you prove yourself a murderer, Mr. Saunders.
4: I prove myself...
0: Even the police didn't know what time she died. Until just now. And the body wasn't found until the evening. How did you know she died between 1 and 3?
4: I didn't know, but...
0: You probably were at the pool at the time. The maid drank the poisoned whiskey. You put in the flask of your friend, Clay Michelson.
4: I tell you, you're crazy.
0: You planned to get rid of Clay, who stood in the way of your marrying Fila. When you came back to your room at 3 and found that the maid had drunk it instead, you stabbed her with Clay's letter opener to cover up the real cause of the murder and throw suspicion on Clay.
4: Oh, this is nonsense. Ridiculous.
0: And then, when you learned that the woman for whose love you were willing to commit murder was through with you, you took Michelson's new flask to Fila's home, confident that it would be found there.
3: Yes, and then he attacked me and stole that flask again in order to make it look like Fila had done it.
0: Exactly, Archie. Mr. Saunders, the chances are that your fingerprints will be found on that whiskey flask, and they'll be able to trace the poison to wherever you purchased it. The chances are...
4: Oh, no, you don't. Careful now, all of you.
0: Guns bore me, Saunders.
4: Oh, yeah? I'm leaving.
8: You are not... Clay!
0: Yes, Mrs. Michelson, your husband has been there for some time.
8: Clay, are you all right?
2: Yeah, I'm all right.
0: Well done, Mr. Michelson. I think you proved that an artist's life may indeed be exciting.
2: I have been an awful fool, Mr. Wolf.
0: Mr. Michelson, you might remember for the future that unreasoning and unjustifiable jealousy sometimes creates the very conditions that it fears.
8: You're being very kind to me, Mr. Wolf.
2: How can we ever thank you?
0: By prompt remittance of your check on receipt of my bill in the morning. Good day, Mr. and Mrs. Michelson.
2: Good day, Mr. Wolf.
8: Good day.
0: What's the matter, Archie? You look glum.
3: Yeah. I always have the lousiest luck.
0: Meaning?
3: A hectic case with two beautiful dames. Michelson gets one, the undertaker gets the other, and what do I get? Hey, that reminds me. You got a fee. I get paid.

Tonight's transcribed story was written by Cheryl Hendricks and based on the famous characters created by Rex Stout. This is an Edwin Fadiman program, produced and directed by J. Donald Wilson. In the cast were Larry Dobkin as Archie Goodwin, and Betty Lou Gerson, Howard McNear, Dan O'Herlihy, Vic Perrin, and Bill Johnstone. Next week at this same time, Nero Wolfe and Archie will bring you The Case of the Beautiful Archer. Don Stanley speaking.

0: Three chimes mean good times on NBC. There's fun and laughs with the chimes later this evening when Ed Gardner stars in Duffy's Tavern. As usual, Duffy won't be there, but Archie the manager will definitely be on hand to spread his whimsical advice where it'll do the most damage. Next, Sam Spade. Later, William Bendix on NBC.
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14: 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Crime is a sucker's road. And those who travel it wind up in the gutter of the prison of the grave. There's no other end, but they never learn.
15: From the pen of Raymond Chandler, outstanding author of crime fiction, comes his most famous character in The Adventures of Philip Marlowe. 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

0: Larry, you letting a buyer?
1: Don't be neglecting the regular clientele.
2: Okay, okay. Everybody relax. Remember, them also serve will only stand around and wait. I'm calling them like I see them. Now, you try again, chum. Another shot?
3: Yeah. Say, Slattery, you happen to know a guy named Sammy Archer? I was supposed to meet him here at 6. That was an hour ago.
2: Here you are, chum. Another shot.
4: What's yours, friend?
5: Rye, wander on the side.
4: Rye and the little help.
3: Slattery, I asked you a question.
2: Listen, chum, I sell whiskey, I sell gin, I sell beer. Pretzels I give away, but only pretzels. If you're busting with questions, try Louie.
3: Louie?
2: Yeah, a punk in the corner there, the guy with the patent leather hair.
3: Oh.
2: Louie welcomes visitors. Now, you want to pay with this drink?
3: Oh, wouldn't miss it for the world. Mind it for me, will you?
0: Hey, okay. Round boy, I'm going to forget I'm a lady.
3: Your name, Louie?
6: That's me.
3: Slattery tells me you might have some information I want.
6: Could be. What race?
3: Don't want any dope on ponies, Louie. I'm looking for a guy.
6: A guy like who?
3: Archer. Sammy Archer. Do you know him?
6: No. What's the matter? You welch on a bet?
3: No. Well, thanks anyway, Louie.
6: I got something good at Belmont, if you
2: will. Check. Beer twice. Bourbon once around. Coming up now. No luck, eh, chum? I thought maybe Louie could help you. He knows everyone in town.
3: Yeah? Well, here's the Sammy Archer, a guy I never met. Well, so long, chum.
2: Yeah, yeah. Don't go away mad, huh?
3: Oh, not a chance, Slattery. After all, you... Hey. Hey, what kind of scotch was that? Tastes like boiled cabbage heads. Slattery, what did you... That drink, it was dope. Are you no good, Toots Ivey? A long time. 100 years, maybe, I felt good. The temple was beautiful. Chinese beautiful. Everywhere lacquered woodwork that had the deep bottomless luster of a pigeon blood ruby. And 1,000 shelves filled with 10,000 smiling ivory Buddhas. 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
1: You're in the storeroom behind the bar. Now just take it slow, Mr. Marlowe.
2: How do you know my name?
1: Well, I checked your wallet when you folded, chum, and saw you with a big shot private dick from Hollywood.
2: Yeah?
1: That gave you my vote.
2: Really?
1: Oh, yeah. I heard all about you, Mr. Marlowe. The time you nailed that lousy Paul Miles who was hitting all the bars for some old-time protection. Yeah, but you should have said who you was.
2: Hey, Slattery, got any idea who got to my drink?
1: No. It must have been the bird next to you, Ryan, water on the side.
2: Maybe. You know him? Here, come on, help me up.
1: Yeah, sure.
3: Steady,
1: easy now.
2: Oh.
1: There we are. No. Never seen him before. He shoved off when you went to see Louie.
2: What'd he look like, Slattery, think?
1: Well, he smoked a cigar.
2: Yeah?
1: He had kind of a red face and was wearing a camel hair overcoat. Oh, yeah. He was nervous. He kept playing with a book of matches. He tore them out one at a time, and then he bent them up. Eh?
2: Bent them up, huh?
1: Yeah.
2: You don't know his name, where he hangs out?
1: No, zero, chum, except that Louie heard him ask someone about how to get to Palm Springs, but... Mr. Marlowe, I do know about Sammy Archer.
2: You do?
1: Yeah, I didn't want to talk up before Mr. Marlowe because I didn't know you.
2: Slattery, where can I find Archer?
1: Well, you ain't putting him on the spot for someone, eh?
2: No, nothing like that. He called my office today, said he had some kind of a business deal with a guy he didn't trust. Wanted me to meet him here at the bar, get the details, and play bodyguard. Now, come on, tell me, Slattery, who is Archer? Where can I find him?
1: He's a second story man, Mr. Marlowe.
2: You mean that...
1: Yeah, he knocks off fancy places. Beverly Hills, most of the time. He's strictly a prowler.
2: Oh, fine.
1: Well, you could probably tag him over at 31 West Grand. He's got a basement apartment there. But look, you ain't gonna be careless about the dope I gave out, are you?
2: Don't worry. I'm not gonna work for him, Slattery. I still handpick my clients.
1: Well, then, why are you going there?
2: For a lead, Slattery. A lead on a nervous guy in a camel hair coat. You see, I also handpick my enemies. .31 West Grand Avenue was a dirty stone tenement propped up by a dirty stone stoop. A cracked pavement led to the basement apartment, which showed a fuzzy slice of yellow light, where the door was cracked open inches. So when I knocked, I was ready for almost anything, just as long as it was on the seamy side. But I didn't expect it to come from overhead.
4: You're wasting your time, big boy. When Sammy leaves his door open, you shouldn't bother knocking.
2: You mean he's out?
4: No, I mean he's in. And he's got the blinds staggered. I know. I heard him falling over the furniture. But go ahead. See for yourself. If you'll pardon appearances. The big slob.
2: The lady was right. A tinny radio led me to the basement room where I found the two scarred wicker chairs and the single end table on hand turned over. Drawers open and overflowing, pieces of discarded clothing everywhere. And in the middle of all that, sprawled along the edge of a threadbare couch that was weak in the springs, Sammy Archer. He was facing me, eyes closed, and wearing a faded blue bathrobe two sizes too big for him. And next to one hand that rested on the floor was an empty gin bottle sitting on a clipping, torn out of a fashion magazine. On one side, an ad for a Bendix automatic washer. On the other, a picture of a diamond tiara. A jeweled crown, which the caption said belonged to Mrs. Bessie Dunsmuir of Palm Springs, California's most celebrated hostess. Well, it was a good time to awaken mine host by shaking, well... Hey, Sammy. Archer, come on, pull yourself together. I should have known better. You can't wake a dead man by shaking him. Especially when he's got a knife buried in the middle of his back.
5: Sorry, desk. Romney speaking.

0: Phil Marlowe, Remini.
1: Hiya, Phil.
0: Tribune got time for a few questions.
1: So we're up to our ears with the Dunsborough story. What do you got, Phil? Beauty, beast, or traffic accident?
0: Skinny guy with a golf ball complexion and the name Sammy Archer. Ever hear of him?
1: Sure, a two-time loser out of Joliet. Jewelry, team with a fence named Christy Roach.
0: Roach, huh? Say, tell me, Tony, what is he... Hey, wait a minute, Remini. What did you just say about Dunsmuir?
1: Huh? Oh, all that. Didn't you catch PM sheets?
0: No.
1: Someone got away with a precious tiara last night. Was insured for $100,000.
0: They tag anyone for it?
1: Not yet, but they're working on it. Seems that a gardener left her Palm Springs lash at the same time as a crown of diamonds.
0: Gardener, huh?
1: Yeah, was working under a phony name.
0: Well, this Christy Roach, what's he look like?
1: Oh, big red face, wears a cigar front and center.
0: Thanks, now I'm really getting someplace.
1: That means what, Phil?
0: 2 feet from the corpse, Remini. There's a textbook on gardening.
1: Corpse? What corpse? Where are you, Marlowe?
0: 31 West Grand Avenue, where somebody stabbed Sammy Archer to death. Now listen, Remini. If you sit on this a while, I think I may be able to wrap it all up for you after a quick trip to Palm Springs.
1: Why not use us and the law? What's your angle, Phil?
0: A very personal one, kid.
1: Like what?
0: Like a Mickey that shredded the lining of my stomach. I don't like that kind of treatment. It's bad for the ego. I'll call you later. Goodbye. The trip to Palm Springs was 2.5 hours of hard driving through sterile wasteland. And there was plenty of time for me to add what always came out to the same thing. Sammy Archer, posing as a gardener, swiped the Dunsmuir tiara to pedal through Christy Roach, whom he feared. But Roach had double-crossed him, in a permanent sort of way, taking care of me and then headed for Palm Springs. Yeah, but there I got stopped each time. Why Palm Springs? Unless, of course, Archer's apartment turned inside out meant that the tiara was still hidden someplace in the desert hamlet. Yeah, that really would make it a cinch to find.

0: Yes, sir.
1: I'd like to see Mrs. Bessie Dunsmuir, please. My name is Philip Marlowe.
0: Police or gentlemen of the press are no longer welcome. Good evening, sir.
1: Steady, Jeeves. I have information about the tiara. Now tell that to your mistress, or you'll only be able to look down that long nose through one eye.
0: This way, sir, if you please.
1: The interior of the Dunsmuir shanty was strictly colossal. From a foyer the size and shape of the Union Station to a plush, leather-lined den that was about as cozy as a parking lot. And Mrs. Bessie Dunsmuir herself fitted perfectly. Because as the renowned party giver glided into the room, I saw enough jewelry on her arms, ears, and neck to match Tiffany, carat for carat. She listened intently while I brought her up to date. After that, she ushered me into an uncomfortable chair, rang for long nose, and then asked a sensible question.
2: Mr. Marlowe, this Sammy Archer, what did he look like?
1: Well, he was thin, Mrs. Dunsmuir, and sandy hair. Does that fit your ex-gardener?
2: Precisely. Now perhaps we're actually going to make some progress. The police here haven't, and... come in, Martin. Oh, a liqueur, Mr. Marlowe?
1: Oh, no, thanks, sir.
2: Thank you, Martin.
1: Mrs. Dunsmuir,
2: yes.
1: Did you ever notice a red-faced man who smoked cigars hanging around, talking to Archer, perhaps?
2: No, I never did. Did you, Martin?
0: No, madam. I don't believe I did. Excuse me, madam.
2: Sir.
0: Good evening, Dunsmuir residents. Who's calling, please? One moment, sir. A Mr. Endicott, madam.
2: Endicott? I don't seem to know any Endicott. Hello? I'm sorry, Mr. Endicott, but I don't seem to recollect... What? You... Well, yes. Yes, of course. I'll see you tonight here. Goodbye.
1: What's wrong, Mrs. Dunsmuir?
2: Oh, just some more trouble over the estate. Ever since my husband passed on 3 years ago, we've had a mountain of trouble with his investments.
1: I see. Well, about the tiara, Mrs.
2: Dunsmuir... Mr. Marlowe, do what you can about locating it. You'll be rewarded handsomely by the insurance company if you're successful, I'm sure. They stand to lose $100,000.
1: Yeah, but can't you tell me anything about Archer?
2: I'm afraid not. I don't believe I ever said more than two words to him. Now, excuse me, Mr. Marlowe, and thank you for your interest. Martin,
0: madam,
2: please show the gentleman out.
1: Outside, I chalked the Dunsmuir interview off at face value. Proof positive that Sammy Archer and the sticky-fingered ex-gardener were one and the same. Then I headed for town on the first public phone, which was at a mobile gas station. There I swapped a $10 bill for a pocketful of quarters and started calling people back in L.A. who might know more about Christy Roach and the kind of connections he could have in Palm Springs. But after four near misses, I quit and stepped aside to let a big man with a beefy face that belonged on an English bulldog take his turn. However, he had other ideas, and he pointed them out bluntly with a shiny automatic.
3: I wonder if you could help me, Sonny. I'm looking for a diamond tiara.
1: You gotta be kidding. I wear a fedora besides...
3: Hold it right there. I have news for you, Sonny. While you were gabbing into the tube there, the station attendant left, closed shop, went into the bar next door. Out of earshot.
1: So?
3: So we're alone. And that means I'm going to...
4: Do very little.
5: Stay right there, Marlowe.
1: Well, well, well. Christy Roach, red face, cigar and all. Glad to see you.
5: Shut up. Come on, we're getting out of here.
1: Without our buddy, then?
5: Don't worry about him, Marlowe. He'll keep that way. Maybe a lot longer than you will.

0: In just a moment, the second act of Philip Marlowe. But first, every Wednesday night, CBS, the network of the stars, brings you Groucho Marx in his dizzy quiz, You Bet Your Life. 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Now with our star, Gerald Moore, the second act of Philip Marlowe, and tonight's story, The Uneasy Head.
1: From the way Christy Roach had brought his gun barrel down on the bulldog's scalp, I knew he meant it when he jammed the same gun into the small of my back and marched me to my car. He didn't relax until we were driving down a dark side street toward the center of town.
2: Well, kid, you jumped right out of the frying pan into the fire. You should have taken that first hint I tossed you.
1: The Mickey? Yeah, that was real cute. But it was too subtle, Christy. I didn't really peg you till I found Sammy Archer.
2: Oh? It's too bad about Sammy. That was more or less of a mistake.
1: Oh, sure. You only intended to carve your initials. The knife slipped.
2: No slips, kid. At the time, I thought Sammy had tried to pull a fast one on me, but I found out later he was just stupid. He had a great thing, and he was just too dumb to see it. As for you, turn east the first chance you get, and don't run any stop signs, you understand?
1: Where are we going?
2: Oh, no place in particular, just so it's nice and quiet. You know, you don't know when to quit, Marlowe, so now you're just one of the loose ends I've got to tuck in before I clean up my business here. Take it easy on the corners.
1: You told me to turn east. The first chance I...
2: I also told you to mind your manners.
1: Busting my wrist isn't going to help my driving much.
2: It'll be worse the next time. I've got a lot of ground to cover yet tonight, and I want it smooth.
1: That's too bad. Because there's a bump coming up fast right now. We picked up a tail. Huh? Take a look.
2: Cops.
1: Yeah, cops. Call it, laughing boy. You're the skipper. Do we race them out of town or do I pull over?
2: Pull over. I don't know what that beef is, but play it straight, kid, because if it comes to shooting, you'll be the first to drop.
3: Hey, can't you read, buddy? You're on a one-way street.
1: You're telling me.
3: Yeah, only you're going the wrong way.
1: Yeah, I know. Well, you see, my friend...
2: I warned you.
3: What about him?
1: Well, he's in a hurry, officer. I was taking him as far as the corner there. He said it was okay to come this way. I didn't. I'm a stranger here.
3: Uh-huh. Also, you're a big boy now. You should make up your own mind.
1: You're so right.
3: Here, Mac, if you're in a hurry, you can go, but you better get out and walk.
2: Thank you.
3: Your friend here is going to be tied up for quite a spell. All right, let me see your license.
1: Maybe the limb of the law and I should have nailed him right then and there. But there were still too many loose ends, and I wanted Christy Roach to clear them up for me. So I watched him walk out of sight while I listened with half an ear to a lecture on blind drivers. Well, it was a small enough price to pay for the service rendered, so I thanked the officer for the ticket and then headed back to the filling station in a bulldog with a headache who might be in a mood to talk. But when I got there, I found he hadn't waited around. After that, I checked the neighborhood and was 15 minutes getting to first base, which turned out to be the bar of a French restaurant across the street. Run by one Monsieur Jean Corret, a high-octane number who apparently had overheard a phone call earlier.
4: I immediately notified the police. Nothing, they said. Ah, believe me, my friends, the lowliest gendarme in Paris would have more sense. Throw away an important clue? Never. I tell you, our police...
1: Mr. Corret, can I see you a minute?
4: Aye. But of course, monsieur, what is it?
1: Well, it better be in private, huh? It's about the Dunsmuir case.
4: Ah, non de non. Step this way, monsieur.
1: All right.
4: You naturally are a detective.
1: Naturally, yeah. Now, look, I understand you overheard a phone call.
4: Oh, yes. About an hour ago, a suspicious man called the Dunsmuir place from here.
1: What did he look like?
4: I am desolated, monsieur. I do not know.
1: You said it was an important clue.
4: I assume it was important. In a case as big as this, anything may be important. The smallest...
1: You made your point. Go ahead.
4: Bien. He made an appointment. I only overheard, monsieur. The telephone is back this way in the alcove out of sight.
1: Uh-huh.
4: Bien, I was passing by right here when I heard the man ask for the Dunsmuir residence. He talked to his party and made an appointment. I couldn't hear where or when, so I went on about my business. But suddenly, A memory exploded like a bomb in my head. Bessie Dunsmuir, the owner of the stolen tiara. I rushed like this, monsieur, to the phone. But he was gone, monsieur. I called the police at once.
1: The rest I can fill in. Now tell me something else, Mr. Corey. Did you happen to notice a man with a cut on his head around here a while ago?
4: A cut?
1: Yeah.
4: Why, yes. One who looked as ugly as Satan himself. I saw such a one in the washroom. Ah, you mean he's suspect?
1: Well, not exactly, no, but he's connected. Where can I find him?
4: You ask me, monsieur. He was sick. I tried to help him, but he refused and left.
1: You have no idea where he went?
4: No. But wherever it was, I'll wager he was too wobbly to get there, monsieur.
1: All right, in that case, I better make a quick call and
4: The telephone, certainly.
5: Yeah. Hasn't had a new husband for 2 whole years, my dear. I can't imagine how she keeps up that elaborate front of hers. Why, do you know
4: you?
5: What?
4: Madame, hang up the telephone at once. I insist. Vitement.
5: I beg your pardon.
4: In the name of the police, monsieur is a detective. I demand you clear the line.
5: I've paid my nickel and
1: Never mind. Skip it. But I would like to know about those bent matches on the floor.
5: Well, I don't know.
4: What do they mean, monsieur?
1: I better skip the call and get going fast. You've been a big help, Corey. Maybe I can get you the Croix de Guerre. The bent matches that littered the floor under the phone meant that the man who had made an appointment to meet with Bessie Dunsmuir had been the fence, Christy Roach. And to top it off, she'd lied about it. It didn't make any sense. But I added it to the rest of the question marks and made a beeline for Bessie's mansion. I parked a block away from the place, walked back, and let myself in through an iron gate at the side. Wound up in front of a car, half hidden in a clump of hibiscus bushes. A man was leaning in the open door with a match in his hand, reading the registration on the steering post. It was the bulldog I'd seen first at the gas station. When he saw me, his hand dived under his jacket for a gun, but I was on him before he could get it out.
6: Oh, my head.
1: You're due for another dose of the same, Buster, unless I get some fast answers. The time for games is over, and even a private detective can run out of patience.
6: You're a private dick.
1: Yeah.
6: You... I don't get it. This car here belongs to the guy who helped you fence, Christy Roach. And if he's inside, I got...
1: Roach didn't help me, and you've got to do nothing till I find out about you. Who are you?
6: Temple. Fred Temple. Amlin Insurance Company.
1: Oh, no.
6: We're covering the missing tiara. Only something's haywire.
1: An insurance investigator?
6: Yeah, but I'm not going to make it, fella. My head, you better get in there and stop.
1: When he passed out, he sagged against me like a sack of wet wash. I stretched him out on the grass and after one look knew there was nothing more I could do. I went over to the house and quietly tried locked doors all the way around until I came to an open one in the butler's quarters. A bed lamp was on, so I braced myself for another meeting with Martin. When he came to the door... was in his nightshirt. As soon as enough of his chin was showing, I swung! It was a distinct pleasure. I stepped over him and went through his rooms and on up the long hall to the main part of the house. I finally located Bessie in the leather-lined den. She was alone, but judging from the rate she was burning up the jittery cigarette in her hand, she expected trouble at any moment.
7: Marlowe, how did you get in here? Why are you here?
1: Just checking up on a lie, Bessie.
7: Lie? I don't know what you're talking about.
1: A late day tonight. Incidentally, he's due any second now. His car is outside.
7: On my grounds?
1: Yeah. Surprised? What's so important about that? Now, look, you better tell me all about it, Bessie.
7: No. Get out of here. Get out!
1: Later. Right now, this setup is so full of holes, even the truth is leaking out. First, Roach the fence, figuring Sammy Archer, the guy who swiped your tiara, was pulling a fast one. And he changed his mind and got a new angle. Second, you brushed me off because actually you're afraid of finding the tiara. And third, the insurance company that's covering your loss is suspicious. Yeah, it's screwy, but it can only add one way. Like the tiara that was stolen from here yesterday is worthless.
7: Are you insane? It was famous, fabulous, worth a king's ransom.
1: Yeah, the original, maybe. Not the cheap duplicate. I may be fuzzy on the details, but the big pitch is easy. You dismantled the original and sold it probably quite a while ago. But not before you made a duplicate to keep up appearances so gossips wouldn't know you were going broke. Also, you kept up the insurance on it for the same reason. And the duplicate was stolen. People knew you'd been robbed, so you were forced to claim the insurance. But you knew that if the fake was recovered legally, you'd be prosecuted by the insurance company and disgraced. Sure, Christy Roach knows that, too. He's coming here for blackmail, isn't he? Why else? Come on, Bessie, you might as well... You might as well...
7: Might as well what? What are you looking at?
1: A cigar butt there on the floor.
7: Oh.
1: It's burned a hole in your rug. What happened to make Roach drop a cigar, Bessie? Where is he?
7: I don't know what you're...
1: Stay away from that desk! I mean it, Bessie. Next time it's for keeps. Now stay back. Where is he?
7: In the closet there. I didn't know what else to do. You are right about the blackmail. About everything. I had to kill him. He'd have wrecked my life.
1: Yeah. Just your way of life. That was top-heavy anyway.
7: I guess so. But I thought I had to have it that way. Well, at least I'll give them all a big laugh on the way out. Bessie Dunsmuir's a great entertainer.

0: Muir, the world's greatest hostess, invited the police and reporters out herself. The fake tiara was found in the back of Roach's car. And she wore it cocked over one eye for the benefit of the press, the photographers, and her friends. By the time that party was over, it was almost dawn. Bessie was right. The papers came out and the giggles began. But Fred Temple drinking coffee under a head full of bandages didn't seem much to laugh at.
1: It's pathetic. Something awful sad there someplace, Marlowe.
0: I agreed. Uneasy lies the head that wears a crown. Even a phony one.

0: The Adventures of Philip Marlowe, bringing you Raymond Chandler's most famous character, star Gerald Moore, are produced and directed by Norman MacDonald and are written for radio by Robert Mitchell and Gene Levitt. Featured in the cast were Verna Felton, Wally Mayer, Lou Krugman, Ben Wright, John Daner, Edgar Barrier, and Charlotte Lawrence. The special music is composed and conducted by Richard Orant. Now, a special announcement for Philip Marlowe fans. Next week, Philip Marlowe will be heard Wednesday night at 10 p.m. Eastern Daylight Savings Time. Be sure and be with us again next week on Wednesday evening when Philip Marlowe says...
1: This time there was an innocent aboard. A noisy corpse and a quiet killer. But before I knew which was which, I'd mixed with all three while going 70 miles an hour.

Now that warm weather's here, many of us will be doing more driving and more walking. It's the duty of every motorist and every pedestrian to take every precaution so that we may cut down on the terrible injury and death toll exacted by traffic accidents. These accidents don't just happen. They're man-made. Somebody causes them. Make sure that you're not responsible for a traffic accident. Walk and drive carefully. The life you save may be your own. 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

0: Are you willing to undertake a dangerous mission behind the enemy lines, knowing you may never return alive?
1: What you have just heard is the question asked during the war to agents of the OSS, ordinary citizens, who to this question answered, yes.
0: This is Cloak and Dagger.

0: Black warfare. Espionage, international intrigue. These are the weapons of the OSS. In today's adventure, The Secret Box, concerning an American agent who was sent into a Japanese-infested jungle to take back a prisoner. The role of John Marco, the OSS agent, is played by comedy star Jerry Lester. The story is suggested by actual incidents recorded in the Washington files of the Office of Strategic Services. A story that can now be told.
1: I always carry this little box around with me. I never knew when it might come in handy. It was about as big as a small lunchbox, and... well, to begin at the beginning, I happened to be in the radio room at OSS headquarters in Bamo that night when the message came through.
2: Have important Japanese captive for you. Can you come get him? Come soon. Jap patrol only few mile away. Again, for OSS headquarters in Bamo from Agent Terry.
1: So that's how Harry Stevens and I happened to be in an AT-18 flying over Agent Terry's position about 86 miles behind enemy lines in Burma. And like I say, I had this little box in my knapsack. Oh, in case I forgot to mention it, my name is Johnny Marco. Snappy songs and witty sayings. Just mention my name in Sheboygan. Oh, they loved me in Sheboygan.
3: Yeah, I know, Marco.
1: Hey, Harry, did I ever tell you about my last date in Frisco before I went overseas?
3: I can hardly wait.
1: Her name was Rose. She had a name like a flower and a face like a weed. I called her Cream of Wheat because she was so mushy.
3: Marco, I have but one thing to say to you.
1: Well, talk to me.
3: I hope you live to be as old as your jokes.
1: You know the trouble with you, Harry? You don't realize you're carting around $1 million worth of talent. I tell you, they love me.
3: In Sheboygan, I know.
1: That's the city, yeah.
3: Now, hang on. Gonna take a dive, see if I can find the landing strip.

0: We had figured our checkpoints carefully. But when we reached our rendezvous, all we could see was a rough field with a Buddhist pagoda at the far end. Nothing else. 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Just a rough field covered with brush. We knew something must have gone wrong.
1: I don't get it, Marco.
0: Well, the Japs probably closed in and are afraid to come out of hiding.
1: Oh, great. Live Jap prisoners aren't dropped in our laps every day.
0: Hey, Harry.
1: Huh?
0: Who is this Agent Terry, anyway?
1: Oh, missionary. He's been working with a tribe of Anglo-Burmese for years. Colonel says he's already radioed back a lot of information on enemy positions. This is the first prisoner he's ever taken. What a rotten break.
0: Well, look, circle around again. Maybe we'll see something.
1: Nope. Better head back before we run into trouble ourselves.
0: Hey, Harry, huh? Harry, look. Look, the brush. It's being yanked away.
1: Yeah, I see it. Look, those natives. They're putting up the white marker stripes.
0: The safe to land panel's out. It feels like seeing something pop before your eyes.
1: Let's go.
0: That landing strip came out of nowhere. Just all of a sudden, there it was. The plane bumped the ground and rolled in. But we kept the motor still running in case of a Jap trick. And we sat there and waited for whatever was going to happen next. Harry, Harry, look, look, look. Something or somebody's coming out of that clump of bamboo at the end of the field.
1: Yeah. Keep your hand on your gun. I'll make a quick getaway if I have to.
0: Check. Harry. Harry, natives.
1: Yeah, but are they friendly?
0: Spears. Hey, they're armed. Let's get out of here.
1: Yeah. Hey, wait a minute.
0: What's the matter?
1: There's a white woman with them.
2: I am Mrs. Terry, gentlemen. One would never suspect I was an agent, would one?
1: Well, what's the angle? I mean, well, I beg your pardon,
2: ma'am. Oh, it's very simple, really. My husband, the late Reverend Oscar Terry, a God-fearing man, went to his rest a few months ago.
0: Well, you mean, ma'am, that you're the agent who's been sending all that information to OSS headquarters in Bommel?
2: Naturally. This is Lin Tao. I suppose you'd call him the right-hand man. Say, how'd you do, Lin?
3: How you do?
0: Hi.
2: Lin, incidentally, sent the radio message. He does so enjoy tinkering with mechanical devices. I showed him how to use it. Unfortunately, however, my husband, the late Reverend Oscar Terry, a God-fearing man, was the only one of us who knew how to take it apart and put it together again. Lin.
3: Yes, Miss Terry?
2: That radio, you have it?
3: Ah, have it here.
2: Excellent. Captain, would you either have this replaced in Bommel with new parts or have a new radio dropped over to us?
1: Why, sure, Mrs. Terry. I'll see what can be done for you.
2: Oh, thank you so much. Oh, fancy. I almost forgot. We have a Japanese prisoner for you.
0: There were about a half a dozen natives a short distance away standing around the cart. In it, they had a Jap officer with his hands and feet tied. They dragged him over.
4: Get down. Get out of cart. Down.
0: He was a surly character. Maybe I would be under the same circumstances. Anyway, he didn't say a word. Just glared at us from under the bloody bandage around his head.
2: Here is your guest, gentlemen. Colonel Sawaka, the Japanese High Command. He resisted arrest rather strenuously, so it was impossible to avoid banging him around a bit. Well, goodbye now, and good luck, and do give my regards to your colonel.
0: We loaded Colonel Sawaka into the small plane. And a few seconds later, as we swung over the field, we looked down and saw that all trace of the strip had completely disappeared. The brush was replaced, and there was nothing. Only jungle.
1: How's our friend Colonel Sawaka doing, Marco?
0: Well, he's a little tied up at the moment. Hey, friend, how you doing? Friend doesn't want to talk.
1: You know something? That's the best audience you'll ever have, Marco. One who can't understand English.
0: Oh, come on now, will you, Harry? Hey, maybe you got something. Hey, friend, did you know that the former ruler of Russia was called the Tsar? His wife was called the Tsarina? And you know what they called his kids?
4: Get a load of this. Sardines.
5: Yeah.
4: You know, I think you're right, Harry. Friend obviously doesn't understand a word of comedy English. Oh, hey, what's that?
1: Jap Akak, they've spotted us.
4: Can we get away from them?
1: Well, we can try.
4: That's climbing, Harry. Gee, 1,000 feet in about a half a minute.
1: Ah, it's no good. Can't get out of range this way.
4: Well, what'll we do?
1: I'll level off and head for home. I can't get away from them. I'm just climbing.
4: You did it. We're out of range now. I think.
1: You spoke too fast.
4: Trouble?
1: Black must have hit one of the engines. It's knocked out.
4: Oh, fine.
1: Well, it could have been worse. I can get us back on one.
4: Oh, brother, if you were your sister, I'd marry you.
1: Oh, you're a big-hearted guy. You know that, Marco?
4: Well, I don't go around proposing every day.
1: You better go back and see how Friend is doing.
6: Friend, Colonel Sawaka, doing extremely well, thank you.
1: What?
6: Keep your hands on the flying instruments, Captain.
4: Hey!
6: And you, Lieutenant, keep your hands in the air. Way in the air. I thank you.
4: Oh, you dirty dog face. You spoke English all the time.
6: Enough to tell you that if you do not do as you are told, I put the bullet through your head. I thank you, Lieutenant, for leaving gun within easy reach.
1: Can you do anything more?
6: Quiet.
4: Nothing. He's got us.
6: Quiet. Do not talk. Just continue to fly a plane.
4: So Harry kept the plane steady. His back to our friend. And I just stood there and watched Colonel Sawaka as he manipulated the parachute and buckled it on, changing the gun from one hand to the other as he put his arms through the straps of the chute. Then he opened the handle of the waist door.
6: I will say goodbye now. It was an unpleasant ride.
4: Why, you...
6: Hands in the air. Keep the hands in the air. Much better. Now I shoot you both. Then I jump. Yeah!
5: Goodbye, friend. Don't forget to write.
1: The jerk shouldn't have opened the waist door first. All I had to do was bank the plane over on its side, and we lost him.
4: Yeah, we lost him, all right. Uh-oh. His chute open.
5: Oh, fine.
1: Mission unaccomplished. Well, anyway, it was a nice ride.
4: I'm glad you thought so.
1: Uh-oh. Second engine couldn't take the strain of that flip-flop.
4: Is it conking out?
1: Yeah. It conked. All right, hit the silk, Marco. We better bail out.
4: I made it okay. Rolled over a couple of times when I landed and pulled the chute down. But it was another story with Harry. As he bailed out, his slipstream caught him, flung him back against the horizontal stabilizer and cut a gash in his head. Miraculously, his chute opened, and he drifted into the green jungle and landed upside down in the top of a tall mahogany tree. Harry! Harry, are you all right? Can you talk?
7: Marco, shroud line of the chute, it tangled. Can't get out. My head, I cut it.
4: Yeah, I see.
7: Marco, get me down.
4: Yeah, yeah, easy boy now. I'll do something. Something. But what? I tried to climb the tree to reach him. But it was no use. The trunk was bare and smooth. And I kept slipping back. It was as if the two of us were in the middle of a nightmare. Harry. Harry, can you hear me?
7: Yeah, yeah.
4: I can't climb that lousy tree. It's too slippery. There's nothing for me to hold on.
7: Marco, it's no use.
4: Well, what do you mean it's no use?
7: If you waste time standing there, you'll be caught. The Japs all around, you know that as well as I do.
4: Harry, will you listen to me?
7: Now you listen to me. Get away now, will you? They may have seen the plane.
4: Oh, shut up. Now, will you shut up?
7: Get out or we're both dead ducks. I know I am, anyway. Just do one thing. Marco?
4: Yeah?
7: Don't leave me here to starve or fall into Jap hands. Maybe you can make it back alone.
4: You're nuts now. I couldn't do that.
7: Just don't leave me to starve, Marco. Please. Please, huh? Shoot me first. Through the head, Marco. Please.
4: I knew he was right. I couldn't leave him.
7: Please, Marco.
4: Not that way. And I couldn't stay.
7: Marco!
4: Well, I took the .45 from the holster at my belt. When I heard the dry click of the hammer being drawn back, I broke out in a sweat. My hands started to get wet, too.
7: Marco.
4: I counted. One. Two.
2: Well, Lieutenant.
4: What?
2: From the looks of it, we're right in time.
4: Lin Tao and the natives went to work swiftly, knocking down a second smaller tree against the mahogany. They scaled it like cats to the base of the branch where Harry was hanging, tossed a loop of rattan across the branch and pulled a torch. Then they lifted Harry and passed him from hand to hand, lowered him gently to the ground. And all the time I just stood there, next to Mrs. Terry, feeling the blood pounding in my head. And I put the pistol back into my holster.
2: Lin, that other bandage, please.
3: Here you are, Miss Terry.
2: That's a good fellow. Thank you so much. How's your head now, Captain Stevens?
8: Oh, much better, thanks.
4: I still don't understand. How did you
2: happen... Oh, we saw the Japanese AK-AK hit your plane almost immediately after you left us. And we came along to the jungle in case there should be need of us.
4: Lady, no one ever needed you more.
9: You say Colonel Sawaka escaped? Dear, what a pity.
2: There now. I think that bandage will do till you get back.
3: Miss Terry.
2: Yes, Lin.
3: Lin Ta say, leave now. Do not stay. Back to village.
2: Oh, yes, quite. But that poses a problem. As I told you earlier, our radio is out of use, so...
4: So there's no way of contacting headquarters and telling them to send a plane for us?
2: Exactly, Lieutenant Marco.
4: Well, do you think we can make it back through enemy lines on foot?
2: Possibly. It would take 5 or 6 days anyway.
4: Yeah, but it could be done, couldn't it? I mean, we could sneak through, couldn't we?
2: Bypass the Japs, so I don't
3: care. Can do. Yeah. Lin Tao help. Thank you.
2: Capital idea, Lin Tao. My husband, the late Reverend Oscar Terry.
4: A God-fearing man.
2: Thank you. Yeah. He would approve heartily.
4: Lin Tao knew plenty of shortcuts, and we followed him, skirting Jap patrols all the way. There was something uncanny about the way he led us over miles of jungles. We kept our packs light because we had a pretty long hike ahead. But just the same, I kept that little box with me. I never knew when it might come in handy. Then we came to a small stream.
3: Must go to a stream here. Take offshore.
4: Well, wait a minute, Lin. Why bother? We'll be wading through a lot of water, and why take our shoes off and on?
3: Do as Lin say. If shoe get wet, feet wet all time. Many saw come on feet. Will not be easy for you to walk much distance to Bamo.
4: We crossed several more brooks, and we kept taking our shoes off and on. On and off. The jungle along the banks grew thinner. And so did we. The sun beat down harder. The water washed sand up around our knees. The shoes off and on. On and off. We'd splash them and then stumble. Then start walking again. A couple of days of this, we were pretty beat. Except for Iron Man Lin.
3: Feel good.
8: Lin, the sun, I'll have to hold up a while.
3: We'll rest here. Near stream.
4: Hey, this is an ideal spot for a picnic. 50 million insects can't be wrong. Got you first, you little foreigner.
8: Hey, Marco, got any water left? My canteen's dry.
4: Yeah, sure, here.
8: It's all you got?
4: It's okay. Go ahead, drink it.
8: Lin, it's all the water we got?
3: Lin Tao say, do not worry. Watch. I will show what to do so you know.
4: Hey, wait a minute. What are you digging a hole in the sand?
3: Watch. First, dig... small hole in sand near stream. Place leaf in bottom, like this. And when water come through, sand and leaf, it not be muddy. Can drink.
4: Hey, that's the greatest. The leaves act like a filter, you mean.
3: Water is clear. Drink it with your hand. It will not hurt you now.
4: This Lin Tao had a dozen cute little tricks like that. He'd have been a riot in vaudeville. Well, the next morning, we were back on the trail, pushing our way through sharp blades of grass.
0: And all of a sudden, we heard the tinkle of an iron bell.
8: Hey, Lin, what's that?
3: Escape book. Elephant coming. Dangerous. Villager in jungle put iron bell around neck to warn. Dangerous.
8: Guns. We've got guns. Let's shoot at him from both sides.
3: No. Do not shoot.
0: Yeah, but Lin.
3: Not go too high. It only make elephant much angry. Do not shoot. Still.
0: The size of him. Look at the size of him. It's like being charged at by a six-story
3: building. Still. Do not shoot yet. Only if we must.
0: Right by us.
8: Yeah. Maybe he didn't think we were worth noticing.
0: You know something, Harry? Huh? One thing I can't figure out about an elephant. With a tail at both ends, how does he know which end to sit on?
8: Oh, funny man. Come on, let's make time.
0: Lin Tao did our seeing and our thinking for us. He did everything but walk for us, and we got sort of used to leaning on him. Nothing could happen to Iron Man Lin. Only it did.
3: Oh!
8: Lin.
0: Harry, he's dead. That knife went right in his back.
8: Where'd it come from?
0: What? They came out of the jungle. At least 50 of them. Half-naked savages carrying long stalks of bamboo that had been sharpened to deadly points. Their leader was a giant. Must have been about 6'7". He held up his hand. The sudden silence scared us more than the noise.
10: Quan. Dan Li.
0: What did he say? Did you understand him, Harry?
8: Now look. Friends. Friends. Savvy friends.
10: No friends. Quan. Dan Li. White devils.
0: White devils. That was us. They slashed off pieces of the vine ropes around the tree and twisted them about us so we could just move our legs. Then they pushed us ahead of them, through the gray daylight of the jungle, through the dim passages of winding lianas, the climbing tropical plants. Above us, stray birds shot color through the overhanging trees. After about a mile, the path became a trail. The lianas were cut away. We tripped over some coconut husks by the side of a charred fire. We were coming into the village. Then Harry saw them first.
8: Marco, look. Up there on the poles.
0: Human heads. A row of skulls.
8: Headhunters. Marco, these are headhunters.
10: Move. Quan Danley, move.
0: Hey, look, Chief. Chief, you got it all wrong. Now, we're not devils. We're friends. Friends.
10: No.
8: It's no use, Marco.
6: American, you are right. It's no use.
0: Colonel Sawaka!
6: I am a great friend of these headhunters, for I warned them of your coming. Told them you are Quan Dan Li, white devils who come to bring a plague and a pestilence to them. It's no use. Chief, put the devils away.
10: Them, Quan Dan Li, tell. Basha!
0: They untied us and threw us in a straw-thatched hut they called a basha. Through the makeshift door, we could see the skulls on the poles. An endless row of them under the hot sun. And up the poles streamed columns of jungle ants, giving them an ancient burial.
8: Looks like the end of the line, Marco.
0: Yeah. Hey, wait a minute, Harry. That chief speaks a little pidgin English. He understands a little. Do you think we could reason with him?
8: He doesn't look like the reasonable type. Besides, our friend, Colonel Sawaka, got to him first. The tribe's convinced we're dangerous.
0: Yeah. About as dangerous as a glass of buttermilk.
6: A funny bucket.
8: Yeah, that's Sawaka outside talking to the guard.
0: We got company.
6: I trust you are comfortable, Captain, Lieutenant.
0: Why don't you climb a tree, a little monkey? Ow!
6: Watch your tongue. Was the most fortunate for me. I found a way here to a friendly camp.
0: Sorry, I don't like your friends.
6: My friends do not like you either. Think you are devil Americans who bring evil to their people. Sleep well. Tomorrow you will join heads on poles.
0: In the morning, they brought us out.
4: guess we were pretty important because the big chief himself came over to tie us to the poles. Then I got an idea. I sneaked my hand in my pocket and grabbed a coin. Just held it tight.
10: Guan Dan Li, tie you now.
4: Hey, chief, look at this. What are you doing carrying dimes around in your ear? Well, what do you know? Another in your other ear. And here's one in your nose.
10: Toba.
4: Say, you're a pretty sly character, aren't you? Regular walking Bank of England.
8: Hey, Marco, what are you up to?
4: Just a couple of magic tricks if I can get away with them. I tell you, they love me in Sheboygan.
10: Toba magic.
4: That's right. Toba magic.
10: Toba.
4: Now, if you get me that knapsack you grabbed for me, I'll do more. See?
10: Toba.
4: Knapsack. Bag from back. Savvy? Remember, we'll do Toba.
6: Do not listen to Guan Dan Li. Cut off a head. Now.
4: Hey, chief,
6: now.
4: Look at this. Look at this. Now you see it? Now you don't.
10: Toba.
4: Presto. Coins disappear.
10: Anna.
4: Get knapsack or you'll disappear. Savvy?
10: Guncha prune by Guna.
4: Boy, that coin trick got him, and the chief pushed Sawaka aside and sent one of his rover boys to get my knapsack. They brought it to me, and I took out the little box. I always knew it would come in handy sometime. Then the chief held up his hand again. And I went into my act. Brother, what an audience. And what a performance. Now watch closely, ladies and gentlemen. The hand is quicker than the eye. Presto changeo. I take this little glass of water, just an ordinary glass of water, if you will observe closely, and presto, it turns color.
8: You're doing great,
4: devils,
8: kid.
4: One what of my best shows.
6: I tell you, cut off the heads.
10: Still. Be still.
4: You tell him, chief.
6: Devils, devils.
4: Go away, little man. You bother me. Now, for the next bit of magic, ladies and gentlemen. I pulled every trick in the book out of that little box. Drew cigarettes from the chief's ear. Pulled flowers out of empty pots. Yanked a dozen colored scarves out of a single white handkerchief. And then I broke a stick in half and put it together again. Boy, did they love it. And now, for my final bit of hocus pocus, ladies and gentlemen.
8: Hey, Marco. Why don't you try saw Sawaka in half and forget to put them together again?
4: I got something better.
6: As I was saying, devils, these American devils, kill
8: them. Hey, Marco, he's getting them over on this side. They're coming after us.
4: Maybe this will stop them. Look! Look, watch! Sign! Sign from gods!
10: Marco!
4: Look! It stopped him, all right. I pulled a beam blower out of the box, blew hard, and out came a tiny doll dressed in a Jap uniform. Without his head. And he floated to earth. The superstitious native stepped back, afraid to come any closer. See? See, sign! Japanese is Guan Dan Li. God say so! Americans! Friends! Friends! Doll there on the ground. Japanese doll. Sign from gods. Follow great white father and fight Japanese. Chief, you tell him. He told him, all right. The big trouble we had afterwards was keeping them from tearing Sawaka apart. We wanted him alive to take back to OSS headquarters in Bamo. Well, that's the story. The next day, the headhunters led us back through the jungle with our prisoner. There's only one thing I'm sorry about. Too bad Variety couldn't have caught my act. I tell you, they loved me in Burma.
11: Captain Harry Stevens and Lieutenant John Marco safely delivered Colonel Sawaka to OSS headquarters in Bamo, where he gave valuable information on Japanese war industry and finance. And so, once again, the report of another OSS agent closes with the words,
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12: Cloak and Dagger.

0: starred in today's Cloak and Dagger adventure as Marco was Jerry Lester, with Larry Haynes as Harry, Colonel Sawaka, Daniel Occo, Mrs. Terry, Irene Hubbard, the Colonel, Raymond Edward Johnson. Others were Carl Weber, Arnold Robertson, and Jerry Jarrett. The script was written by Winifred Wolfe and Jack Gordon. The music was under the direction of Murray Ross. Today's true OSS adventure was based on the book Cloak and Dagger by Corey Ford and Alistair McBain. This has been a Lewis G. Cowan production in association with Alfred Hollander and was under the direction and supervision of Sherman Marks. Programs. Get your programs here. Mystery fans, there's an exciting evening waiting for you tonight on NBC. First, some listener will have a chance to win $1,000 for solving the case on $1,000 reward.
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16: This is Don Reed, a police recorder. And right now, you're riding in Detective Unit 5-6. And that was Sergeant Ron Perkins just reporting us in service on the night watch. And as you ride with us tonight, be sure to remember one thing.

0: Night Watch, the actual on-the-scene report of your police force in action. There are no actors, no script. Every voice, every sound is authentic. The investigations are recorded as they actually occur. Night Watch, presented with the cooperation of the Police Department of Culver City, California, W.N. Hildebrand, Chief. We switch you now to Detective Unit 5-6, Somewhere in the Field, and Police Recorder Don Reed.
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2: Control 1 to 5-6, go ahead.
1: 5-6, on the corner of Georgia and Sepulveda, we have a traffic accident here. You send a uniformed car down, we'll advise if an ambulance is needed.
2: 10-4, 5-6.
3: Just a split second ago, a car going in the opposite direction seemingly lost control and smashed broadside into a parked car. Now we've gone by the scene and are waiting now for a break in the traffic so we can flip a U-turn and get back there. Just looking back, the highway is crowded with traffic, people running. There's dust and smoke and still settling between the cars. Like all accidents, it happened so quick we just glanced up and there it was.
4: Yeah.
3: Flipping that turn now. Now we made it. Well, this is a detective unit. We don't have any red light. Normally, as a matter of fact, we don't even handle traffic, but we sort of inherited this one, so to speak. That is until the uniform car gets here. Here we are. Now we're sliding in behind.
5: Kurt, let's check out those injuries.
6: Don, will you throw some flares out there in the back?
3: Yeah, we'll do. Get in the compartment here, get some flares out. Let's get a couple of these, get out here on the street. These flares out here before someone piles into the back of the car. We'll really have a mess out here. It's right on a curve. Kind of a dangerous spot. So while we're getting these things started, Sergeant Perkins and a couple of citizens are carrying a young woman out of the car, laying her down on the sidewalk. I see the sergeant hustling back to the car. Let's get over there and see what that's all about.
1: 5-6-1, TA at George and Sepulveda. We need an ambulance.
2: 4-5-6,
3: ambulance
2: will roll.
3: She heard that,
6: Haven't checked it out yet, Don. Let's get back over there.
3: Yeah. Woman lying on the sidewalk. Citizens giving up a coat for a pillow. White-faced. Gasping for air.
7: She wasn't hurt.
8: Yeah, she was.
7: No. She
8: was
7: fainting.
8: She had a heart attack.
7: Heart attack or something like that.
8: Now, she had one right here, and I stood the flag around and put a pillow in her.
7: All right, I tell you, if we might put her head down a little bit, get some blood up in there.
8: Okay, watch your head.
7: You got to put the jacket just underneath her head here.
5: I'll get an inhaler down here.
9: Need another jacket?
3: Let's get back to the car now.
1: 5-6 to 1, request the inhalator at this location. Parsons had a heart attack down here.
2: 5-6, roger.
3: Pulling in. All of our units coming over here. Comes the uniform assistant car. Uniform car coming in to assist. Our officers now are throwing out flares. The traffic stopped. Woman is down, covered with a blanket.
10: Possibly suffered a heart attack. Car apparently lost control, smashed into a car along the park curb. Cars are completely accordioned, if there is such a word. Put it mildly, they're smashed up. Apparently this woman has fainted.
2: 5-6, inhalator is rolling.
3: Let's acknowledge that call.
1: 5-6, 10-4.
3: Let's get back to the victim lying here in the street.
11: Anybody have any blankets?
7: I got this blanket, all I got.
3: Bundling up the victim. Keep her from going into shock.
11: It started to spin.
3: Victim gesturing with her hand, trying to explain that the road... landscape started to spin. Reason for the accident.
11: Oh.
3: Inhalator should be along in just a moment. She just fainted again, sir. Way off in the distance now, I can hear the wail of the siren of our fire department inhalator squad rolling. Rolling in now. I'm not sure whether this is the inhalator or the

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Just a blur of red lights. The elevator.

0: front.
1: Equipment is moving out now. Two firemen are manning the oxygen. Now they're applying oxygen to the victim here. Officers moving everyone back. Give the firemen an opportunity to do everything they possibly can to get oxygen to this young lady before the ambulance arrives.
2: Rescue truck turned down a little bit.
3: Pull away from the fate. I'll put it on inhalator.
4: Had been using the resuscitator. That forces the victim to breathe. Since she's conscious, switching over to inhalator, that means she can inhale the oxygen on her own.
2: That's all right. Just don't worry about anything. Quite all right now. Nobody's going to die.
4: Ambulance rolling in.
2: You are right now.
5: Yeah, I will.
2: Okay. I know.
4: Ambulance crew sliding the victim on the stretcher.
1: Gotta give some more oxygen on the way out. Victim's passed out again. Hurriedly putting her into the ambulance. Get her to the oxygen again. Ambulance taking off. I look in the back of the ambulance out here on the street. I can see them quickly applying more oxygen. The oxygen mask is on the victim. So, there they go.
6: Chuck, you fellows can finish up the report here. I suggest you contact your family.
7: You know the woman that was putting blankets around the victim? I was a little worried about her, too. It looked to me like she was going to have a baby before long.
6: That's a good observation, Don. You keep it up, you're going to make Detective Bureau yet.
8: Fire 6-1 on that PA at George and Sepulveda. 5-1 will handle. We're clearing back on patrol.
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8: 5-6, Roger, we're rolling.
7: Strong-arm robbery suspect. Gee, we haven't had one of those in a long time.
8: No, but we've got one now.
7: Yeah.
4: It's been about a 10-minute run down here. And the location of this scene should be, just about the next corner. In fact, that's it, directly ahead. There's a crowd gathered along the sidewalks. The flasher lights of one of our uniformed cars, right here in the street. We're moving in behind. Here we are. Here's a quick picture. Leaning against the police car, man covered with blood, in the back seat. Suspect handcuffed. Officer Ted Krause coming over. His partner Blumenstein guarding the prisoner. Let's see what it's all about.
10: Pettisburg was beating up this fellow in the front seat. They had a pool game.
4: Mm-hmm.
10: And the other fellow welched on the bed and he ran out of the place and he trapped him here in the corner. Got on top of him and he was beating him. When we came up, he was on top of him just beating him with his fist. The guy's all full of blood. He's cut up inside too, I think. No.
4: Going over to the car. Let's check the suspect accused of the speeding. Big fellow, young, 18, 19 years. Strange, weird look on his face.
11: He talked me into playing pool. You know me. You know how much I play in there. I never played pool in my life. Two times in my life I played pool. Isn't that right? I'm always playing billiards, snooker, or golfer. Isn't that right? He talked me into it. And I says, for nothing. I started playing with him. And he talked me into playing for $5 and a dime. I played him. I beat him. He didn't even pay time. He just walked out. The man that owned the place rent and caught him right there. Got the money from him. I turned him around to get the money, and he swung on me. I swung on him. I mean, he swung on me. Like, I don't go around looking for no beef. I don't look for no trouble. But when it comes, I'm game. I can take care of myself as well as anybody. But I don't go looking for bees. This is what happens every time. Last time I lost a new suit.
4: Going around to the front.
11: Suit that I couldn't afford.
4: Here's an added note.
11: All right.
4: The first impression that the suspect had been drinking. However, there's no alcohol on his breath, despite his somewhat erratic manner. And here's the victim leaning against the fender. Short, heavy build, white shirt covered with blood. Face severely cut.
10: Have you been drinking anything?
11: For me?
10: Yeah.
11: No, sir. I haven't been drinking. How
10: does your jaw feel?
0: Yeah, it swells.
11: Swell
0: awful bad.
11: Any teeth broken? Or you can.
0: No, I don't think it's teeth broken. It's a lip. I mean, no, all three is broken.
11: We got an ambulance on the way.
10: He's so drilled or he's dribbled in the hospital with him. We'll get
4: the It's story. Very noisy out here on the street. Meanwhile, the suspect is kicking up a verbal storm over here.
12: There's no reason to commit assault and battery on the man. Gambling is not legal.
11: I was protecting myself, sir.
12: You weren't protecting yourself when you were laying on top of him, beating him in the street here. What'd you take his wallet for?
11: He owes me, sir.
12: He was the one that was protecting himself. He was laying there in a ball while you were beating him.
11: I've got witnesses, sir. They seen it.
12: We came up and saw you beating the guy.
11: What kind of a chance do I have against you?
4: Ambulance just rolled in. We'll go back to headquarters later and check the suspect, but right now let's get over to the hospital and see how seriously the victim is hurt. We're in the operating room here at the hospital, and the victim is stretched out on the table. Background, doctor and nurse preparing instruments. The uniformed officers are taking the report.
0: He knew that to begin with. See, I didn't I told him I'd just pay for the game just for the fun of it, see.
10: Did you pay for the games?
0: Yeah. Yeah, I paid for them.
10: You paid for his games, too?
0: Yeah, paid for mine and his. Just scratch food.
10: Mm-hmm.
0: I never bet him a nickel. I never made a bet with him. Not one.
10: Mm-hmm. Archie, have you had a drink tonight?
0: No, I haven't had a thing to drink.
10: You haven't had a
0: drink? No, I never drank anything.
10: No,
0: I haven't
10: had a thing to drink.
0: No. That is right, exactly.
10: What did he say to you when he came outside?
0: Well, he said owed him $1.05.
10: He said you owed him $1.05?
0: Yeah. I never paid him a bet, see?
10: Yeah.
0: That's when he jumped me across the street right there. See, I never hit the kid, and I never touched him.
10: Mm-hmm.
0: I never put my finger on him.
10: And he jumped and started beating you then?
0: Yeah.
10: When did he take the wallet from you?
0: Huh?
10: When did he take your wallet?
0: In the street, when I was down in the street.
10: You took it out of your pocket?
0: Yeah.
10: What do you think he hit you with? His fist, or did he have some other instrument he hit you with?
0: Oh, I don't know. I don't know how he hit me with.
10: Has he been drinking?
0: I don't know. I never seen him take it.
10: Did he drink it all while he was playing pool?
0: He didn't drink anything while he was drinking. I mean, Bob was playing, so. Mm-hmm.
10: You didn't see him drink anything?
0: Boy, I look like the very devil, don't I? Look here. Boy, they really bounced me up a little bit, I'll tell you that for sure.
4: That more or less fills in that side of the report.
10: Well, what happened to
4: it? The doctor is coming now to start work on the victim. So, let's get back to police headquarters.
0: I never hit him.
13: 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The people and sounds you are hearing are real, and the investigations are recorded in the field as they actually occur. We'll bring you the final results of tonight's action at the conclusion of Night Watch.

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1: And now we return you to police headquarters where an investigation is underway, and to police recorder Don Reed.
2: That's pretty obvious. This case again.
3: Here in the office of Sergeant Perkins. The arresting officers, Krauss and Blumenstein, are going over the report.
4: What did you observe? What happened?
5: We were eastbound on Culver Boulevard, and as we approached, he bent the victim's arm up behind his back. He had the victim lying down in the street, and bent his arm up behind his back, and we saw him take his wallet out of his rear pocket. Blumy can tell you more about that.
4: Were you driving, Dave?
5: I was driving, yeah.
6: I thought there was some drunk fell off the curb or something and needed help, but we got closer there and I saw his blood on the street, and this fellow was taking the wallet out of the other fellow's pocket that was down. So as soon as we got to him, he released the fellow, and we went over and placed him under arrest, put him in the car. Still had the wallet in his possession. And we went back to the victim there. He was still laying on the ground and thought he was hurt pretty bad, so we called an ambulance.
4: How badly hurt was he?
6: Well, it looked pretty bad at the scene, but when we got to the doctor, he had three cuts. It took five stitches in the head.
4: Had he been drinking? Did you notice at all? Could you tell?
5: The doctor said he wasn't drinking. Either.
4: He was not drinking?
5: No.
4: This fellow here give you any trouble at all?
5: No, he was very cooperative all the way through.
4: Well, as you know, he's been in trouble before. And he's had a back injury. In fact, he broke his back, stole a car, and was chased by the Texas Highway Patrol. Broke his back in an accident, and he uses narcotics under prescription to ease the pain.
5: Yeah, that was easy to tell.
4: Well, he apparently, tonight then, is pretty high on narcotics. Probably took an overdose. You want to bring him in, Ted, and we'll talk to him in here. Oh, listen, by the way, will you keep your eye on him? Because when he's high on this stuff, he's likely to try anything. I know him.
3: Coming through the door, the suspect. Tall, husky, eyes glassy, staring around the room.
7: Mr. Ross, Mr. Perkins, I'd like you to help me out.
4: Look, if you're trying to make a deal, forget about it. You said you had something to say, so keep on talking.
7: Start off with, some guy has to be in a playing pool. He says, why don't we play 50 cents a game and 10 scratch? I've always been game. He didn't know that. I've been game for anything. No, I'm not afraid of losing. I'm not afraid of winning. I beat about 30 times as many points as he had. He walked straight out the door and didn't even pay time. And the guy that runs the pool hall had caught up with him by then, and I was already with him. And grabbed a hold of him and says, where's the money for this pool or something? And he handed him a bill of some sort that I'm playing the cap for money in. And so I grabbed a hold of him as he starts to cross Washington. Of course, I took his wallet off. I beat him. Of course, I made sure I made a fairly good job of it. He went down, and I was hassled there for 15 minutes taking his wallet out. Took it out, and there wasn't a penny in it. He was dressed like a guy would go out with a girl with at least $100. I mean, he was dressed real good. He had a suit on. I think he had a tie and a white shirt. And he was dressed real good. And so I'm trying to get this money from the cat. And he pull up. and then with the hang me. I was belligerent with a couple of officers, but I can't, I'm not going to do time for some drunk wanting to cheat me out of my money.
0: I have the medical report right here in front of me. It says he was stone sober. Did you know this fellow before?
7: Never seen in my life. If I do time, I'll make something that counts. Let's say I'm a schemer, Mr. Perkins. I can scheme on a lot of things, and I know just how to hit people. I know how to hit them in the right spots, and that's what I'll do. I'll be worse than any of them ever thought of being. I don't know what they think of me. Probably. Well, he's a future gangster. That's what they probably think. I'm already busted because I'm on parole. But I'm 18 years old. I have had an accident. I've got to live with a record that shows that I've been in a nut house. I've been in Camarillo. That was the last time I was here. And I never denied it to nobody. They asked me where I was. I told them I was in Camarillo. I told them what I was there for. And I don't like to keep telling stories, but I told most people anyway. And the rest I just shined. Like I didn't want to go around with certain peoples. But I can't pull up Perkins. I mean, like I'm the kind of a guy that would just as well hang or shoot someone and then hang before I want to do time. I ain't afraid of no cop, and I'm not afraid of no bullet, afraid of getting shot. I'm not afraid of none of that. I just don't fear it. I've lived my life. I was dead in a lot of things, and I'll live through it. I'll take a bullet any time. I don't care if it kills me. But I still got to get out. I don't go around paying attention to people. People are something to goof on. I look at them, and I laugh. I've been straight with you a long time, but still you're a cop. You gotta face it. You're a cop. Everybody in the state hates you but me. But I don't trust nobody, Perkins. Nobody. Nobody, my mother and dad.
0: Okay, you've had the floor for 10 minutes. You said nothing to change my opinion. We've given you plenty of breaks in this department. Ted, you want to take him out and book him on suspicion of strong-arm robbery?
1: What you have just heard is real. Recorded as it happened on The Night Watch. For the disposition of tonight's cases, we return you to Police Headquarters and Chief W. N. Hildebrand.
8: The result of tonight's first investigation, in which the woman suffered a heart attack while driving, fortunately, had a happy conclusion. Prompt medical attention brought her complete recovery in a few days. In the final case of the young suspect arrested for robbery, he now faces a term of not less than 1 year. My department, like any other law enforcement agency, consists of many sections and many types of police units. So that you may follow the activities as they actually occur, we have assigned our police recorder to Detective Unit 5-6 on the night watch. What you hear is only a small part of the activities of any department. Throughout the nation, cities large and small have Detective Unit 5-6s, juvenile cars, traffic cars, felony units, all rolling day and night for your security. It is our purpose to show you the real problems facing your police officer in your city and the part you play in making this an effective organization. This is the reason for night watch.
1: Thank you, Chief Hildebrand. You have just heard on-the-scene reports of your police force in action. Every voice, every sound has been real. Night Watch, brought to you through the cooperation of your police department of Culver City, California, is produced by Sterling Tracy and Jim Hedlock, with technical advice by Sergeant Ron Perkins, and is described in the field by police recorder Don Reed.
9: Get this and get it straight. Crime is a sucker's road, and those who travel it wind up in the gutter, the prison, or the grave. This time, an old Spanish woman who cared. A red-headed mink who didn't, and a green suede button beside a corpse. All led me to a wounded man with a gun in his hand. Cornered on a warehouse roof. It happened like this.
10: From the pen of Raymond Chandler, outstanding author of crime fiction, comes his most famous character in The Adventures of Philip Marlowe. Now, with Gerald Moore, starred as Philip Marlowe, we bring you tonight's transcribed story, The Man on the Roof.

0: right, Dr. Mooney.
1: Make the room, officer. Look, he's bleeding. You got him the last time. Yes, there he goes.
0: There he goes, Mooney, up there. The iron ladder leads to the rope. Let him have it.
1: They missed.
2: He's on the roof now.
1: He made it, Lieutenant. He's on the roof. Should I go up the fire escape after him?
0: No, he's got a gun, Mooney, and he's hit. Put in a call for tear gas launchers, will you? From the roof across the street.
1: It'll take a half hour.
0: He isn't going anyplace. Go ahead, Mooney.
1: Okay, Lieutenant. Hey, here comes Marlow.
0: About time I want to talk to him. Mooney! On the roof. He's over the edge there. Fire, Mooney!
3: Matthews.
4: Hold it, Mooney. Don't shoot again.
0: What are you talking about, Marlow? He's a killer. He's armed and dangerous.
4: Listen to me.
0: What do you want us to do? Scold him and send him home without a supper?
4: Matthews, I'm going up after him.
0: No, you're not, Marlow. Come here.
4: Let go of me, Matthews.
0: Listen, Marlow, nobody goes up there. We're going to gas him out. Come on, Mooney. Call for launchers.
4: Matthews, please, listen to me, will you?
0: Oh, why not? Tell me the whole story. We got nothing but time till they get here with those launchers.
4: Please, Matthews, quit kidding.
0: Nobody is kidding, Marlow. That boy up there is a killer. Keep watching that rope, Becker. You may get curious. Well, Marlow, this story you've got...
4: About 10 minutes ago, Matthews...
0: At the beginning, Marlow. Go on, Phil.
4: I'm trying to.
0: We'll start at the front. I'm a sucker for detail. You've got a half hour before the tear gas arrives.
4: Okay, Matthews, I'll start at the front and skip nothing.
0: Right.
4: I'll start where it started 4 hours ago at 5 o'clock this evening, some 15 miles from here on the outskirts of a little town of San Fernando. A telephone call from a woman whose voice had said that she was old and Spanish and very worried. It brought me out to the place. A woman named Senora Andrade who told me that her only boy was heading for a lot of trouble and that I had to stop him. The Andrade home stood out like a thoroughbred alongside the milkman's horse in comparison to the other houses squatting on the sun-baked soil. And the Senora herself, at maybe 60 and in a cheap black cotton dress, a lace shawl and homemade slippers, was the tidiest person I'd ever seen. When she bowed from the waist in graceful greeting, I saw a single small ivory comb was the only thing holding a mass of long gray hair in one neat bundle.
5: Senor Marlow, you will excuse me if I do not extend you the hospitality of my house, but Pedro... Pete, he likes to be named... It's already gone. There is no wasting time.
4: Of course. Pete, your son, Senora, huh?
5: Si. And a good boy, Senor Marlow. Here. Here is a photograph of him. It is taken only a week ago on his 25th birthday.
4: Really?
5: He was so proud of that green jacket I made for him. It was suede and flashing, he said. Flashing like something the rich Mr. Alex Brucher would wear. He has it on every day since then, even today.
4: Alex Brucher, who's that, Mrs. Andrade?
5: The senor who owns the warehouse for furs in Los Angeles.
4: Oh?
5: Number 12 Commercial Street. It's where my Pete worked until 2 days ago, when the trouble started.
4: Well, what happened, senora?
5: It was during his lunchtime. He was eating from a meal I made for him like he always does and talking to a stranger, some... how you say, senor? A man with no job all the time, eh?
4: A bum, a hobo, a loafer?
5: Si, loafer. He was just telling me how he was telling him to find the railroad yards. That, senor, is where the trouble began. Oh, please, senor Marlow, you will have a chair there.
4: Oh, yes, thanks. Now, tell me, senora, this trouble. Surely giving instructions to a loafer, as you say, didn't start it.
5: Oh, but it did. After the lunch hour, the foreman, a Senor Connor, questioned Pedro about this loafer. And when my boy said that the man was only asking for the railroad yards, this Senor Connor said he was a liar, that Pedro was giving out information about the shipments of furs, that he was fired, discharged.
4: Just like that?
5: Si, senor. After 2 years of good, hard work. You see, Senor Marlow, Pedro tells me that Senor Alex Brucher has been having his shipments of furs stolen on the road.
4: Hijacked?
5: Hijacked. And it is this reason why Pedro is fired.
4: You want me to prove to Mr. Alex Brucher that Pete had nothing to do with this hijacking, huh? Get his job back, is that
5: it? No, senor. It is too late.
4: Why too late?
5: Pedro already went down there this morning to do that.
4: Oh.
5: He went and told Senor Connor, the foreman, that he had nothing to do with the hijacked. And more. He told him, Senor Marlow, that he was fired because of Helen Castile.
4: Who's that?
5: The pretty girl who for a short time now works in Senor Brucher's office.
4: Oh. Well, then I don't understand, senora.
5: This Helen Castile and my boy are falling in love. But Senor Brucher also likes this girl.
4: Oh. What happened when Pete told this to Mr. Brucher?
5: He never did. Before he even got to speak to Senor Brucher, that devil man, Senor Connor, and some other men beat him. Cut his face, blood on his arms, his clothing torn. He came home just before I called to you. Almost dead, senor.
4: Oh, I'm sorry. Well, how about now?
5: No, senor Marlo. Pedro has gone back. Revenge in his heart. That is why you must stop him. Senor, senor, you must bring him home before he kills. Before it is too late.
4: Take it easy. No, no, take it easy, senora. Don't worry. I'm sure I can bring him back. Positive.
5: Oh, gracias, senor.
4: It's all right. It's all right.
5: Here, senor, in this can. I have money. 19, maybe more dollars here. You take it.
4: No. Not yet, Mrs. Andrade. I have, I don't think it'll cost that much. We'll see, huh? Goodbye, senora. It was an hour's drive to the Brucha Fug Company warehouse on Commercial Street in downtown L.A. I started up a long cement ramp that led to a glass cage in a far corner of the warehouse marked office. It was just about the end of a working day. And when I was next to the door, let it enter, a bell someplace said that the end had arrived. You could tell the way everyone's spirits went up. Everyone except the girl inside, half leaning on a file cabinet. I figured she was Helen Castile until I got closer. The on-fire red hair and green eyes with hat and shoes to match could have gotten by. But the coat she wore was mink. So was the attitude. That would never take shorthand for $40 a week. Things just couldn't get that tough.
2: Hello. You look like you lost something.
4: Oh, is Helen still here, Helen Castile?
2: Gone to powder her nose. Maybe back before she leaves for the day. May not. I don't know.
4: No.
2: You a friend of hers?
4: No, Pete Andrade's.
2: Never heard of him. Got a light?
4: No.
2: Please.
4: Sure. Now, tell me, Miss...
2: Haynes, Corey Haynes. You?
4: Marlowe, Philip Marlowe. Miss Haynes, is Alex Brucher around?
2: Mm-mm. Home packing is going out of town. It does every other week. Important business?
4: No, I just wanted to chat with him a while.
2: Oh, Connor, is Alex's car gassed and ready for me?
3: Yeah, it's ready. It's ready, Miss Haynes. Here are the keys.
2: Thank you. And, Connor, please, stop wishing I were dead, will you? I can feel it, and it gives me the creeps.
3: I'm so sorry, Miss Haynes, but... Well, maybe we won't be seeing so much of one another so soon.
2: If you mean Helen Castile, Connor, she's a great secretary, period.
3: Yeah, sure. Now you, Mr.
2: Marlowe.
3: Mr. Marlowe.
4: I'm a friend of Pete Andrade's.
3: Said enough, mister. Almost too much.
4: Now, wait a minute, Connor.
3: For? A lot of hot air? Listen, Marlowe, we've been running into all kinds of trouble around here. Hijacking, short shipments, misdirected cargoes, the works.
4: So?
3: So it all adds up to somebody on the inside helping somebody on the outside, and that ain't good. Take my advice, brother. Get your long nose out of this place and keep it out if you don't want it bent.
2: It's the phone, Connor. If you lift it up, it'll stop that noise.
3: Very funny. Hello. Oh, hello, Mr. Brucher. Yeah. Yeah, okay, I got it.
4: Charming fella, isn't he?
3: He'll be down here in a couple hours and I'm to wait. Check. Check, Mr. Brucher. Goodbye.
2: His master's voice.
3: Very funny again. You'd better let me have the keys back, Miss Haynes. The boss isn't going out of town after all. He'll probably want his car.
2: And I'll probably give it to him myself after I've run a few errands I have in mind. Goodbye, Mr. Marlowe. I hope we meet again in more pleasant surroundings.
4: You two go to rival schools, Connor?
3: Get out of here, Marlowe. Get out before you get the same treatment your friend Pete Andrade got.
4: Oh, you've got to be kidding. You wouldn't do that to me, Connor. I'm not in love with Helen Castile. That goes for you, too, in spades.
6: Hey. Hey, you, Mr. Marlowe.
4: What?
6: Over here behind the crates.
5: I don't want Connor to see us. I'm Helen Castile.
4: How do you know who I am?
5: There's an intercom phone in the office you just left.
4: Yeah, I see what you mean.
5: I knew Pete was in some trouble. I haven't heard from him in 2 days. Mr. Marlowe, what they've done to him is terrible. How do you know about it? Did Pete come to you?
4: No, his mother hired me. I'm a private detective, which, Helen brings up a sharp point. Are you sure you're not playing both sides, baby?
5: Well, you...
4: All right, save it. That's all I wanted to know.
5: All you want... You mean you just said that to see how I'd act?
4: Well, I had to be sure. After all, you're still working for Alex Brucher.
5: Not anymore. I only stayed on before this because I didn't want Pete to be fired.
4: Hold it. I think we've got company.
5: It could be rats. There's some around.
4: Yeah, with and without brass knucks. Now listen, honey, for everybody's good, I don't want Pete mixing with Alex Brucher. Now, before you get out of here, tell me fast, where does the boss live?
7: 41 West Adams Boulevard.
8: 41 West, okay. Now go. I'll cover you till you clear the place. Go on.
7: All right, my car's across the street. If you need any help later, Mr. Marlowe...
8: Get going. That rat may have friends.
7: Okay. Goodbye, Mr. Marlowe.
8: Helen got to the front gate, out into her car and away without anybody bothering her. And a couple of minutes later, I covered the same smooth course, and I was beginning to believe that the rats were just that, except that when I was in behind the wheel of my coupe and heading for Adams Boulevard, I picked up a pair of headlights in my rearview mirror, which for the next 40 minutes of zigzag stuck like they were painted there. But finally, a traffic jam gave me all the break I needed, and a sharp right turn followed by a lot of speed left me free and once again on my way to West Adams Boulevard. The place was turn-of-the-century stone-block mansion, but the rest of the neighborhood had gone slumming a long time ago. I was about to try the knocker when I noticed a thin slice of pale light that said the front door wasn't closed all the way. I started in, edging toward the sick light that came from a single lamp in what used to be called the library. And then suddenly I saw him. A man in a smoking jacket, lavishly monogrammed AB, his face beaten raw, his clothing almost shredded, blood clotted thick on the back of his head. Was dead in the corner of the room. Next to the body was a heavy marble lamp base, also bloody. Inches from that, I found something that might as well have been Pete Andrade's calling card. A button made of green suede I had in my pocket just before the company spoke up.
3: Don't go for your gun, Marlowe. That'd leave us even. So the kid finally made it, huh?
8: Maybe. Maybe I did it, Connor.
3: Nuts. You just came in, I know. I was waiting outside. The jerk I had on your trail last year, I figured I'd better leave the office, but quick, I figured right. But tell me, Marlowe, just so I score 100%, what's your angle?
8: The Andrade kid's mother. I'm a private detective who was working for her. She was afraid of this.
3: Oh, no, stop. The sentiment's killing
8: me. I wish something would. Now, let's call the police.
3: Not so fast.
8: What do you mean?
3: I've already got the rest of my figuring done. But now the kid should be at his girlfriend Helen's flat. I know where it is, and that's where I'm going. You see, Marlowe, I want to be a hero. I want to bring the kid in. Understand?
8: Oh, sure, sure. Real easy. You want to bring him in dead. That way nobody even mentions the beating you gave him on Bruch's orders. Because he wouldn't stay away from Helen. That way you're clean.
3: Exactly. Clean as a whistle. Except for you and your big mouth. Now stand still, peeper. I want to whisper something in your ear.

0: In just a moment, the second act of Philip Marlowe. But first, you're going to think the laughter of April Fool's Day came late when you listen to CBS this Wednesday night, for it's going to be one of the craziest, merriest, maddest nights of entertainment you've ever heard. Bing Crosby will be playing host to Arthur Godfrey and Perry Como. And even though lots of singing is promised from all three, who knows what's going to happen when the gags start flying. Groucho Marx and Burns and Allen will also be on hand with their famous fun shows this Wednesday. These great stars will be here on most of these same CBS stations. Burns and Allen, Groucho Marx, and Arthur Godfrey and Perry Como as Bing Crosby's guests. Now with our star, Gerald Moore, we return to the second act of Philip Marlowe and tonight's story, The Man on the Roof.
1: Connor started toward me with a .38 wrapped in his thick fist. I figured I better do something about him and do it fast. I waited until he walked around Bruce's body on the floor and it was out of his line of vision. Then I pointed at it.
2: Connor, look. Look, he's moving.
3: What's that?
2: Hey! Oh. An old trick, sucker. Now let's throw your gun out of the conversation. It'll start over. Come on, get up.
3: Get your hands off. Get them off, you crummy...
2: Look, Heavy, I'm going to get an answer out of you one way or another. Make it easy on yourself. Now get up. I said get up.
3: Oh. All right. All right, what? You win this round.
2: That's better.
3: What do you want to know?
2: Helen Castile's address.
3: She's got her room. Number 4, 3200 Crenshaw.
2: Hey, thanks! So long, muscles. I knew there wasn't much more I could do for a desperate hothead named Pete Andrade. He'd already done too much for himself in the wrong direction. I drove down Adams until I cooled off enough to call the police. And I stopped at a phone booth and gave homicide a fast rundown on Alex Bruch's murder. But I hung up before they could ask me Senora Andrade's address in San Fernando or Helen Castile's place on Crenshaw. Because there were two women I wanted to talk to alone before the police moved in. After that, I drove out to Crenshaw and found the number 3200. Room 4 was at the far end of a half-lit hall. And there were voices inside. One was Helen's. The other was Pete Andrade. I reached for my gun.
4: I went out of my head, Helen. I must have hit him 9 or 10 times hard.
5: What are we going to do?
4: I don't know. I've got to think.
2: It's a little late for thinking, Pete.
4: Who are you?
5: He's a private detective.
2: Yeah, I'm working for your mother. I was up until I left Bruch's place. He's dead, Pete.
5: Oh, Pete.
4: Oh, no. I didn't mean to kill him. But I'm not sorry.
2: I want you to come along with me, Pete. Quietly. Turn yourself in.
5: No. Pete.
2: Helen, get away from me. Stop it. Oh, you little...
5: Gun.
4: Got it. Don't move, Marlo. Don't move or I'll shoot.
2: You crazy fools.
5: I knew you wouldn't shoot me, Marlo.
2: Next time you'll be surprised.
5: There won't be a next time. We're going to get away. It's our only chance now.
2: You haven't got a chance if you run. You'll be dogged every minute of your short lives. You'll wind up full of bullets in the dark. You'll be running down a blind alley and it starts right there with that door. Don't be suckers.
4: Shut up. We're going to try it, Marlo.
5: And we'll make it. We've got to have money, Pete.
4: Yeah, and I know where to get it, too. Brewster always kept plenty of petty cash in the office at the warehouse. I'll take that.
2: What about the watchman, Pete? Are you going to keep on killing?
5: Pete, listen. You can get in quietly with Brucher's keys. Corey Haynes has them. The office keys are in the same ring as the car keys. She always borrows them when she uses his car, and she's got it tonight.
4: Well, I'll get them from her. Where does she live?
5: Out on Orange Drive. 210, I think.
2: Will you listen to me a minute? You're heading for the original dead end, both of you. Why don't you give yourselves a break?
5: Now, what do you call a break, Marlo? Pete rotting in some prison until we're both too old to care? I'd rather have the bullet.
4: Let's get him out of here. That closet will do. Go on, Marlo, inside. Move!
2: Sure, sure. What are you waiting for? Go on, close it.
4: I know what you tried to do for my mother, Marlo, and for Helen and me. I'm sorry it couldn't work out. Thanks, anyway.
2: Nuts.
4: I'm leaving, Helen.
5: I'm ready.
4: You're not coming. You're staying here.
5: What?
4: Marlo was right. This is a blind alley, a dead end, and I won't take you in.
5: No, Pete, I'm going with you.
4: No, you're not. Stay back. I mean it.
5: Please.
4: Stay back, I said.
5: Oh,
2: Helen. Helen, unlock this door. We still may be able to stop him.
5: I'm playing this my way now, Marlo. You can stay where you are.
2: Helen, don't you understand? I'm on your side.
5: I'm going with him whether he wants me or not. So long, Marlo.
2: Happy landings, baby. The lock on the closet door gave up before I did, but only because it was older by several years. I got out of the house and kept ahead of the speed limit all the way to Orange Drive and figured for what it was worth that I'd cut Pete's lead down to a scant 10 minutes. I parked in front of a Spudnut coffee shop on the corner and walked down to 210. By the time I got within knocking distance of Corey Haynes' front door, I could see that the only light in the place was spilling out of the sunken double garage that housed the new gray Nash. But when I moved closer, I knew that 10 minutes was all that Pete Andrade had needed. Corey was sprawled out on the grease-spattered concrete floor and very still. Very still. And standing limply against the wall was Helen Castile, staring down at the redhead with a pair of hopeless eyes that seemed already half dead. As I walked down the ramp, she heard me and looked up.
5: I knew you'd get here. I don't care now.
2: We're both late, is that it?
5: Yeah. I didn't see him. He was already gone when I got here. Found her like that.
2: Then he must have gotten the keys.
5: Yes, from her purse. Sit over there.
2: Uh-huh. Why didn't you follow him? You knew where he was heading.
5: I couldn't. When I saw her there, I just couldn't because I think she's dead, too.
2: No, no. She isn't dead.
5: You mean she's just out?
2: Yeah. A long way out, but not dead. From the looks of things, she must have put up quite a scrap. Maybe she... Wait a minute.
5: What?
2: There's something screwy here.
5: Oh! Oh, Miss Corey! Miss Corey, what's happened?
2: Who are you?
5: Miss Corey's maid. What's happened to her?
2: No, she's unconscious.
5: Oh, this is terrible. She knew there was going to be trouble. I swear she didn't. Miss Corey, honey, speak.
2: How do you know that?
5: Because she was worried. She told me 4 or 5 times she was going to stay in all evening, like she was expecting somebody.
2: Sure, sure. It figures all the way. Look, look here. Are you sure this is her purse?
5: It certainly is. Was she robbed?
2: Not exactly, but... Oh, yeah, yeah. This clinches it. Now, look, call an ambulance right away. Get Corey into a hospital and hurry.
5: Oh, yes, sir.
2: Helen, you stay here with her. Don't leave, understand?
5: Right.
2: I'll see you. And that's it, Matthews. That's why I broke a few speed laws getting from Corey's garage down here to the warehouse. Because I had to find Pete and tell him before it was too late.
6: I'm still not sure you made it, Marlo.
2: Look. Look, this was dropped near Bruch's body. I just saw the mate to it in Corey Haynes' garage.
6: Look, that's not conclusive.
2: No, but these are. The papers I pulled out of her purse, take a look at them. Go ahead. One glance will tell you where they came from and why. You get it, don't you, Lieutenant?
6: Yeah, I get it. Certainly I get it. What a rotten setup.
2: Well, then you got to let me go up that fire escape and talk to him. He'll listen to me, Matthews. I know he will.
6: I told you once before, Phil, he's been hit and he's cornered up there. It's driven him haywire. He'll probably blow the top of your head off. But... Go ahead. Go on up and try it. I'll pass the word.
2: Across the street and started up the fire escape, I knew Pete Andrade from someplace in the shadows on the roof was watching me, every inch of the way. But I climbed up to the fourth floor before I spotted him. His head inched out over the ledge, my own .38 in his hand. I went on to the fifth floor and started up the ladder to the roof when it came.
7: Stop there. That's close enough.
2: It's Marlowe, Pete.
7: I know. That's the only reason you got this far. You've got lots of nerve, Marla.
2: Pete, I didn't bring a gun. Because I just came to ask you a question. Nothing else.
7: A question?
2: Yeah. A big one. Did you use anything on Brucher except your fist, Pete?
7: No. Why? What's the difference?
2: Plenty. I don't think you killed Brucher.
7: What? Is this a trick?
2: No, no. Look, Pete, no trick. Look at this. I found this... green suede button near Brucher's body. I thought it came from your jacket, but it didn't. It was torn from a pair of green suede shoes that Corey Haynes had on tonight.
7: Corey Haynes? I don't get you.
2: It means, first, she's a liar. That she saw Brucher tonight. It means she got there after you did. Probably found him unconscious where you'd left him and finished the job with a heavy marble lamp base.
7: You're crazy. This is a trick. Why would she kill him? They were going together.
2: They had been. Until Brucher got interested in Helen.
7: Yeah?
2: After that, Corey was on the way out, and she knew it. She decided to get all she could out of him while she had the chance.
7: Go on.
2: Every time she borrowed his car, she used the keys to get into the office, steal information out of the files, and sell it. She was the informer.
7: That theme.
2: I'm coming up, Pete.
7: How do you know all this?
2: I found some papers to prove it in her purse. She was in a tough spot when Brucher changed his mind about leaving town tonight.
7: Yeah.
2: She had to get the papers back in the files or Brucher would discover they were missing. But Connor staying in the office prevented it.
1: So she was trapped.
3: I see.
1: When she saw a chance to kill Brucher and have you blamed for it, she grabbed at it. Are you convinced, kid?
3: I almost shot you, Marlo. Why did you take such a risk and climb up here?
1: Because your mother has some ideas that I wouldn't like to see her lose, Pete. Also, I wanted my gun back. Well, do I get it?
3: Yeah. You bet. Here. And thanks, Marlo. I feel so good now. I guess I can.
1: Just how you feel, kid. I don't climb fire escapes like this every night. Believe me. It was a long, long time before all the scattered reports were in. Before the doctor in the prison ward had said that Pete would be okay, and before Corey Haynes had put a wobbly signature to a full confession of murder. And still another hour went by as I drove out across the wide, flat valley to San Fernando, where the profile of the hills in the east had already begun to show against the gray dawn rising behind them. When I stopped in front of the little house and went up to the door, Senora Andrade was there on the porch. She'd waited all night. Her expression didn't change when I told her all that had happened. Didn't change, actually, until I was finally ready to leave. Then she put out her hand and took my arm. The lines of worry in her face softened.
8: Señor Marlo, last night I had but one son. Now this morning I have two. In my heart, you will always have a home. I am grateful. Gracias.
1: She was most welcome.

0: The Adventures of Philip Marlowe, bringing you Raymond Chandler's most famous character, star Gerald Moore, are produced, directed, and transcribed by Norman McDonald, and are written for radio by Robert Mitchell and Gene Levitt. Gerald Moore may currently be seen starring in Republic's The Blonde Bandit. Featured in our cast tonight were Virginia Gregg, Jack Edwards, Lillian Biaf, Doris Singleton, and Jack Crucian. Detective Lieutenant Matthews is played by Larry Dobkin. The special music is composed and conducted by Richard Arant. Be sure and be with us again next week when Philip Marlowe says...
1: This time a platinum wristwatch, a body on a lonely strip of beach, and a case of heart failure in a Beverly Hills garage. All added up to blackmail, 25 years old, and a killer who would never be caught.

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Groucho's show, You Bet Your Life, finds the master throwing quips and questions at oddly assorted pairs of contestants. And it's fast, merry, and bright. 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

When disaster strikes, the Red Cross is on the spot to give relief in the emergency. But its work does not end when the wind dies down, the fire is out, or the flood recedes. It goes on in many different ways, helping to restore people to their normal way of living. The Red Cross is a great humanitarian service in which you have a very direct part, because the funds which are used are the contributions which you make to the Red Cross, and they are funds used in a common sense program that ensures the most good for the most people. Red Cross disaster relief and rehabilitation is one of the great reasons why we must keep our Red Cross ready. 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
1: Dragnet, the documented drama of an actual crime. For the next 30 minutes, in cooperation with the Los Angeles Police Department, you will travel step by step on the side of the law through an actual case transcribed from official police files. From beginning to end, from crime to punishment, Dragnet is the story of your police force in action.
2: It was Tuesday, November 9th. It was warm in Los Angeles. We were working the day watch out of Bunco Fugitive Detail. My partner's Frank Smith. The boss is Captain Didion. My name's Friday. I was on my way back from the record division, and it was 11:40 a.m. when I got to room 38. Bunco Detail.
3: Did it check out?
2: Yeah, there's three possibles. Descriptions don't match too well. We'll have to check them all out, I guess.
3: Uh-huh. The better was just in, said he'd give us a hand.
2: That's good. Should we get on it?
3: Yeah.
2: Any calls?
3: No. Let's go.
2: I got it. Bunco Fugitive Friday. Yeah. Yes, ma'am. Well, I'm not sure. No, the officer that handled the case isn't here right now. I wonder if I could take a message. Yes, ma'am. He'll call you when he gets in. All right, uh-huh. Yes, all right. If you'll wait just a minute, I'll transfer it just a minute. Hold on, please. Would you give this call to 2949, please? Thank you.
4: Oh, excuse me.
2: Yes, sir.
4: This is the fraud department?
2: Was the Bunco Fugitive? Yes, sir.
4: Then I guess this is what I want. I'd like to report a swindle.
2: All right, sir.
3: I'll check with the better, Joe. You can go to work on this list.
2: Right.
3: I'll be right back.
2: Okay. You want to come in, sir? Sit down right here if you like.
4: Okay. Well, where'd be the best place to start?
2: Would you like to give us your name, sir?
4: It's Harold Filson. That's with an F. F-I-L-S-O-N, Filson.
2: Yes, sir.
4: What I want to tell you about happened to a friend of mine.
2: All right.
4: He's a little too embarrassed to come in himself, so I said I'd tell you about it. It's a terrible thing. Should be stopped.
2: All right, sir. We'll do what we can. You want to tell us what it's all about?
4: Well, this friend of mine was in the bank one day. He'd gone in to make a withdrawal, $200.
2: I see.
4: On the way out of the place, this kind of seedy-looking man came up to my friend and started to talk.
2: Did your friend know the man?
4: Never saw him before in his life.
2: All right, sir. Go ahead.
4: Well, this little guy said he had a business proposition to put to my friend. Said they could both make a lot of money out of it.
2: Mm-hmm.
4: The little guy suggested that the both of them walk down the street to a little coffee stand that's there and have a cup of coffee. My friend didn't see anything wrong with that, so they did. That's where the little guy told the story.
2: What was that, sir?
4: Oh, about how he was a DP, you know, a displaced person.
2: Mm-hmm.
4: Said he'd come over from Belgium. Big story about how he just managed to get out of Germany with his life. Really laid it on thick, real thick.
2: Uh-huh.
4: That's when he pulled the snapper. Said that he'd gotten into the country illegally, that he didn't have any papers, and that's why he came to my friend.
2: I see. Go ahead.
4: And see, this little guy reached into his pocket, took out a couple of pieces of folded paper. He undid them, and there were four diamonds. Most beautiful things you ever saw.
2: Mm-hmm.
4: Fellow went on to say that since he was in the country without a passport, he couldn't take the chance of trying to sell the diamonds. Said he might be picked up. So he wanted to sell the stones to my friend. Said he wouldn't have any trouble getting rid of them.
2: Well, how much did he want for them, do you know?
4: Said he'd sell the lot for $13,000.
2: It's quite a bit, isn't it?
4: Yeah, especially when this friend of mine doesn't know anything about diamonds.
2: All right, sir. Do you want to go ahead?
4: Well, the little guy said my friend could take the stones to any jeweler and have them appraised. That he'd go along with whatever the jeweler said.
2: And that's what your friend did, then?
4: Yeah. Went to one of the best jewelry stores in the city. Took the stones with him and had the jeweler look at them.
2: Now, this little man, did he go into the store with your friend?
4: No, he said he'd wait outside.
2: Uh-huh.
4: Well, the jeweler looked at the stones and said they were worth $15,000. That's wholesale. $15,000.
2: So your friend bought the diamonds, did he?
4: Yes. He offered the owner $10,000 cash for them. The little guy wouldn't go for the deal, so he took the diamonds back. They hemmed and hawed around for a couple of minutes, and then he said he'd sell. So the both of them went to my friend's bank, got the money, and the deal was set. The little man reached into his pocket, took out the package, handed over the diamonds for the $10,000.
2: Mm-hmm.
4: Then my friend tried to sell them. He went back to the same jeweler. And that's when he found out.
2: Yeah?
4: They weren't the same stones. My friend had gotten a different packet. Instead of diamonds, he bought four zircons worth $25, $30 apiece. $10,000 for $120 worth of cut glass. Now, you've got to do something about it. You got to figure some way to get that.

0: me back.
1: All right. You want to give us a description of the man who sold you the phonies?
2: How'd you know?
1: Well, you aren't the only one who's been taken by this racket. There have been several cases the last few months.
2: That's all the more reason you ought to get him. $10,000, that's what he took me for. That's real easy money.
1: Well, the only difference is the amount, isn't it?
2: What do you mean?
1: You tried to take five the same way. Frank came back to the office and I filled him in on the story Harold Filson had given me. The victim gave us a complete statement and a description of the man who'd victimized him. He also gave us the address of the bank where he'd been approached. After that, Filson was taken down to the mug room and shown photographs of known confidence men who had used the same M.O. A local and an APB were gotten out, carrying the description of the suspect as well as a complete description of the clothes he wore and the method he used in approaching the intended victim. We got the name of the jeweler who had appraised the diamonds, and we asked the victim if we could keep the stones until we'd finished our investigation. He gave us his consent and we signed a receipt for the zircons. 1:46 p.m., Frank and I drove out to the Hollywood area where we talked to Sol Maurice, the owner of the jewelry store.
3: If you'll wait, I'll get my loot and check them for you.
1: We'd appreciate that.
3: No trouble. Probably should have known there was something wrong when I came in here. The average man doesn't carry $15,000 and upset diamonds around with him. Let me see the stones.
1: Sure, here you are. Take a look at these, if you will.
3: Mm-hmm. Well, the same ones, same as diamonds.
1: What can you tell us about them?
3: Well, they look as if they were cut in this country.
4: Yeah? Why do you say that?
3: Facets. They're cut longer than European stones.
4: Oh.
3: Mm-hmm. Now, they were made in America.
1: Is there any way we could tell where?
3: No. Whoever did it, though, knew what he was doing. I remember the diamonds. Beautiful.
4: You mean the real diamonds were just like these, then, huh?
3: Yes. There was a 125 round, 2 1-carat marquee, and a 403 square cut.
1: You're sure about the size, are you?
3: Reasonably, yes. I didn't weigh them at the time, but I did use a mo gauge on them. That's what they checked out.
4: You can't give us any idea, then, where the zircons might have come from?
3: No, I'm sorry. I can give you a list of the men in Los Angeles who might have done it.
1: We'd appreciate it.
3: No trouble at all. You want to take these with you?
1: Yes, sir.
4: Say, I don't understand. Why would a legitimate diamond cutter make these imitations?
3: Well, if a person ordered them copied, there'd be no reason not to. Quite often, people don't like to wear genuine stones. Occasions when good imitations do just as well. That's what probably happened here.
4: Uh-huh.
3: Whoever it was probably ordered a melange lot. I went ahead with it.
1: Well, now the stones he brought in the first time were real, weren't they?
3: Yes, fine, high color, beautifully cut. Especially the square. I'll get those names for you.
1: Thank you.
4: Say, I wonder if you'd tell me something.
3: Well, what's that?
4: Well, my wife's been looking for something to clean her engagement ring. You know, it gets dirty down the little prongs that hold the diamond. Wonder if you could recommend something to clean it.
3: I'll tell you what. Next time you're in the area, bring the ring in. I'll be glad to clean it for you.
4: Well, the problem there is she doesn't want to take it off, I guess. I don't think she'd go for me taking it all day.
3: Well, I'll tell her to take it into the jeweler in the neighborhood. He'll be glad to do it.
4: Thanks. Sure appreciate it.
3: No trouble at all. Now, here's the list.
1: Thank you.
3: Sure hope you can find the man who sold the phonies.
1: Yes, sir. So do we.
3: Every time somebody gets stung buying diamonds, it makes them leery from then on. Hard on the legitimate people in the business.
1: Yes, sir. We can understand that.
3: Jewelers Alliance has been saying it for a long time. Know your jeweler and you'll get value received. A guy like this makes it twice as rough on honest men.
1: Well, that's the way it is most of the time.
3: Always seems like the honest ones get hurt.
1: Well, maybe not always.
3: What?
1: We hope it's going to work the other way this time. p.m. Frank and I returned to the office and got out a supplemental bulletin on the genuine diamonds that were being used. We checked with Captain Didion, and he assigned two more officers to help us in checking out the list of diamond cutters in the area. The questioning took the better part of the next day, and at 4:37 p.m., when we met in the Bunco squad room, we were no further ahead with the apprehension of the suspect. During the week that followed, we continued to talk to the lapidaries in the Southland area, but they were unable to give us any leads as to who might have made the copies. On Monday, November 22nd, we received another complaint. An elderly woman who identified herself as Mrs. Myra Hacken told us that she'd been swindled out of $12,000. The story she gave us was almost identical with the one we'd gotten from Harold Filson. The description of the suspect was the same. Frank and I talked to the jeweler that had made the appraisal on the stones for her. He was unable to give us any concrete information. However, the zircons purchased by Mrs. Hacken were identical with those bought by the first victim, Filson. Two more weeks passed, and in that time, the confidence man hit two more citizens. The method of approach was the same. The story he gave the victims was the same. Nothing in the story was new. The search for him went on. On Wednesday, December 1st, Captain Didion called a meeting in his office.
5: Come in. Sit down.
1: Right.
4: Thanks. Well, what's it about, Skipper?
5: You know what it is. Where are you on it?
1: Oh, the diamond switch, huh?
5: That's it.
4: Going slow, Captain.
5: Well, what's the score to date? About $45,000, isn't it?
1: Yeah.
5: You know closer to the guy than when he started.
1: Well, we got a description.
5: We can't book that.
4: We're doing everything we can, Captain. We talked to all the victims, all the people in town who might know who he is. There isn't a rumble.
1: He must be playing it single. None of the usual sources know anything.
5: How about the money? Anybody spending more than they can account for?
1: No, not that we've been able to turn.
5: Stats office?
4: Well, they've given us a list of possibles, 14 of them. They've all been checked out, none of them fit.
5: What about the Jewelers Association? What do they got for you?
1: Well, they're doing all they can. They put out a notice to all their members to be on the lookout for the guy. Sent out a description to all the diamond cutters asking for information on the stones.
5: Mm-hmm.
4: We've had a composite drawing made of the suspect. M.O. sheet. It's been sent to all the banks in the area. Nothing back on it, though.
5: Well, what's the answer? Got to be some way of nailing him.
1: Well, we got an idea. The odds are on the long side, I guess. But it's about the only way that we can think of.
5: Let's hear it.
1: Well, we know that the guys work in the Hollywood area pretty heavy. Seems that most of the marks he picks are out there. They do business in those banks along the boulevard.
5: Mm-hmm.
1: We thought that if we could spot a couple of undercover people in the banks and make it look like they were doing business there, they might be approached.
5: You meant it when you said the odds were long. How many people do you figure you're going to need for this?
1: Well, we figure a minimum of a half a dozen. They all should be middle-aged or elderly. Suspect doesn't seem to bother anybody under 40.
5: How about keeping in touch with the undercover people? How do you figure to work that?
1: Well, we thought we could cruise the area, work out some kind of a check system so we'd know what was going on.
5: Mm-hmm. Okay, I'll get in touch with Chief Brown. Ask him to line up some officers that'll work the banks. You better get in touch with Hollywood. Fill him in on what you're doing. Might ask for a couple of F-cars to give you a hand in the surveillance.
4: Right, Skipper.
5: We'll get together here in the morning. You can brief him on what you want, how you're going to work it out.
1: Okay.
5: Better notify the banks, too. Give them the setup so there won't be any slip.
1: All right.
5: Excuse me. Bunko fugitive, Captain Didion. Yeah? Mm-hmm. Okay, we'll send him right out. That's right. Do what you can. Here's one to move on. Bank on Hollywood Boulevard. Head cashier says there's been a man loitering in the place for the last 30 minutes.
1: Yeah.
5: Matches the description of your suspect right down the line.
1: The man had been detained until we got there. We were told that the suspect had entered the bank at approximately 11:40 a.m. and that he'd been observed by the bank guard. When the man's movements had aroused the guard's suspicions, he'd notified the cashier, and he in turn had called us when he noticed the similarity between the suspect and our bulletin. We asked the suspect to step out to our car so we could question him. He appeared to have been drinking, but he was cooperative. He got into the back seat with Frank, and we asked him to show us his wallet.
0: Hey, my wallet.
1: Is there any money in it?
0: Well, I don't know if that's any of your business.
4: You got any money in the wallet?
0: Well, it might be a couple of bucks, yes. Then again, on the other side of the fence, there might not.
1: All right, mister, take the money out and hand the wallet to me.
0: Ain't none. I'm broke.
1: All right, let's have it.
0: Sure, I'd like to cooperate. Always like to cooperate.
1: All right. Is your true name Samuel Gerald Pugh?
0: That is correct.
4: Ever been arrested?
0: That, gentleman, is my life story.
1: Is that right?
0: It certainly is. Many's the happy hour I've spent in your main jail. Delightful place. Referred to in the trade as the Gray Bar Hotel, you know.
1: And what was the charge?
0: I believe that's referred to in the trade as a 4127 ALAMC.
4: Drunk, huh?
0: Oh, now, if you don't mind, officer, well, you wouldn't put it just that way. It sounds so completely undignified. Completely.
1: What were you doing in that bank?
0: Then I spent a short vacation with the sheriff out in Castaic. Ah, that was a charming resort.
4: Look, what were you doing in the bank?
0: Then I spent a short vacation with the sheriff out in Castaic. Ah, that's a charming
4: resort. Why were you in the bank?
0: I've also enjoyed the hospitality of the authorities in San Francisco, Oakland, and in Beaumont,
1: Texas. Now, you look,
0: Texas.
1: Mister, we're not playing a game with you here. You come up with some straight answers and come up with them fast.
0: Sir?
1: Yeah.
0: Well, I'm trying to the best of my ability to answer your questions in the order that you present them. Now, I'm still working on the initial one, you understand? Would you like to know why I've spent so much time...
1: Look, you know what we want to know. We want to know why you're in that bank.
0: Very well, then I shall tell you. I have spent all of this time in gathering material for a treatise on the penal colonies in
1: America. All right, Frank, let's go.
4: Yeah, come on, mister. Get on your feet.
0: Oh, here now. Now, listen, I resent this treatment. And furthermore, I intend to expose your methods in my forthcoming book.
4: Yeah, yeah.
0: Yes. Realize, officer, that I've given you fair warning. You're going to book me again?
1: That's right.
0: Drunk?
1: We'll figure that when we get you downtown.
0: Well, that's all you've got. I didn't really do it. You can't book a man to just think about it.
1: Is that right?
0: I didn't really do it. I'll just think about it.
1: What are you talking about?
0: what I was doing in the bank. I'm broke and I'm hungry. I just got into town this morning. I arrived amid the sunshine of glorious California, broke and hungry. So I ambled around a bit and went into the bank. Thought that maybe I'd write a little check, just enough to tide me over until I decide to accept one of the many offers that have been offered me.
4: You got any money in the bank?
0: Oh, that's a trivial detail. However, inasmuch as you gentlemen are willing to accord me the hospitality of the Gray Bar Hotel, I shall accept with alacrity.
5: Well, that's nice.
0: I am gratified that you appreciate my position.
4: You got any way of proving you just got in town?
0: Is that necessary?
4: Might be for you.
0: I shall have no trouble in supplying such gratification.
4: Yeah?
0: I have been enjoying the hospitality of the largest state for the past 3 months. I severed my connection with them 2 days ago.
5: Is that right?
0: It certainly is. I, officer, have been in jail for the past 3 months.
5: Yeah.
0: In Beaumont, Texas.
1: The suspect was taken to the city hall and held for further investigation. Teletypes were sent to the authorities in Texas, and they verified the story that we'd gotten. The suspect was booked in violation of 4127A LAMC. The following morning, Frank and I, along with Captain Didion, briefed the police officers chosen by Chief Brown. We told them the suspect's M.O. We gave each of them copies of the composite drawing that had been made. At 10:30 that morning, the plan was put into operation. It continued through the weekend without results. During that time, we received no new complaints regarding the confidence man. Wednesday, December 8th, Frank and I checked into the office.
4: I'm going to call Faye. Tell her what time I'll be home.
5: Okay. You want to check the book while you're there?
4: Yeah.
5: I got it. Bunko Fugitive, Friday. Yeah. Okay, where? Yeah, we know where that is. Right. See you there. Guess you'll have to call Faye later.
4: What do you mean?
5: Suspect.
4: Yeah?
5: He's setting up a mark in a coffee shop out on Hollywood Boulevard right now.
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1: The call had come from one of the undercover people that we'd planted in the banks on Hollywood Boulevard. The policewoman told me that a man answering the description had approached her and offered to sell her some unset diamonds. The suspect had suggested that they have a cup of coffee while he explained the deal to the victim. After they'd reached the coffee shop, the policewoman excused herself and put in the call to us. It took us 18 minutes to drive to Hollywood and Vine Streets and to get to the coffee shop. When we entered the place, we could see the policewoman at one of the rear tables. Frank and I walked back and sat down in the adjoining booth. They'd evidently been talking for several minutes before we got there.
9: You can understand my position. I don't want to have to let them go, but I have no choice.
10: I'm still not sure why you don't sell them yourself.
9: There is some trouble about my passport. The authorities are checking it over. If I try to dispose of the diamonds in the usual channels, there are bound to be questions, questions I can't answer.
10: I'm not sure I want to be mixed up in a thing like this. I've never had any trouble with the law. My husband would be pretty angry if he knew about this.
9: But there will be no trouble. None. The reason I decided to even bother you with this is that I have seen you several times in the bank. You look to me like a person who would understand and want to help.
10: Oh, that's very kind.
9: It is you who are being kind, to even let me talk to you. I wish I could tell you how much it means to me to be able to walk up to just anyone on the street and talk. To know that there is nothing to be afraid of. This business about the passport is annoying, but it will all be straightened out. After that, everything will be all right.
10: Well, can't you wait until then to sell the diamonds?
9: I am afraid not. I have bills. I must pay my attorney, my family. They must be taken care of. I need the money now.
10: Well, I'm still not sure.
9: Kind lady, let me show you the gems. Just let me show them to you and then decide.
11: Hasn't?
5: Coffee, please.
4: Yeah, coffee.
11: Two coffees, right away.
9: There. Just look at them. Have you ever seen anything so beautiful in your life?
10: Well, they are nice.
9: These are all we were able to get out of the country. Weeks before we left, we sold everything we owned to buy them. You know, in Europe, diamonds are about the only thing that has a set value. If I were to tell you the trouble we had in getting them, but that would take too long, and I have already taken too much of your time.
10: Not at all. How much are you asking for them?
9: On the market, they are worth, in American dollars, at least $10,000.
10: Well, I could never pay that much for them.
9: But you would not have to.
10: I don't understand.
9: It is simple. You take them to any jeweler in the city, anyone at all, you pick him out. Take the diamonds to him, ask him what they are worth. Then come back to me and we can make the transaction. You see what he will offer you for them. You will see that what I have said is the truth. You can buy them for me, I will get the money I need. Then you can sell them to the same jeweler and make a handsome profit. Go ahead, take them. I will wait for you here.
10: You'll trust me with them?
9: Certainly. I knew when I saw you in the bank I could depend on you. I trust you with my life savings.
5: All right, let's go.
4: Yeah.
9: Something I can do for you, gentlemen?
5: Police officers, you're under arrest.
9: On what charge?
5: Grand theft.
9: You must be joking.
4: Afraid not. Let's go.
10: You get everything you needed, Sergeant Friday?
5: Yeah, thanks, Margaret.
9: You are in with them?
10: I'm a police officer, too.
9: How are you going to know?
4: I'll take the diamonds.
5: Want to give us the zircons, too?
9: Yeah. Here you are. It's a lousy deal. You're going to have to prove it, you know.
5: We'll take care of that.
9: How are you going to do it?
5: Well, it shouldn't be too tough. Have the victims take a look at you. They should give us a positive identification, shouldn't they?
9: Yeah, I guess so.
4: Where'd you get the stones?
9: Picked them up in New York. They're real. Worth easy $13,000, maybe $14,000.
5: How about the imitations?
9: What about them?
5: Well, where'd you get them?
9: Friend of mine, guy back east. His hobby is lap, you know?
5: Lapidary?
9: Yeah, that's it. I had him cut the zircons for me.
5: Do you know why you wanted them?
9: No, I told him it was for a joke, asking to make me six sets. All of them like the real ones. Only had this one and one more to get rid of. Just two more, and you have to tag me. Yeah, rough go.
10: You need me for anything more, Sergeant?
5: No, thanks, Margaret. We'll take him in.
10: Yeah, I'll go on then.
5: Right, thanks again.
10: Glad to help.
4: Thanks, Margaret.
10: Yeah, see you downtown.
5: All right. Tell Chief Brown we'll be in to see him, will you?
10: Okay.
5: All right, mister, let's go.
9: Mind if I finish my coffee?
5: All right, make it fast.
9: Okay, thanks.
4: What's your name?
9: Nathan Croner.
5: You ever fallen before?
9: A couple of times, small beefs.
4: Where?
9: Midwest, Colorado, Kansas.
4: Big time?
9: Burglary. Served 3 years in Colorado, two in Kansas. Thought you had it figured this time. Sure way to make it pay. Never know, do you?
5: What's that?
9: How it's going to turn out. Take his dodge, for instance.
5: Yeah.
9: Hey, you got a cigarette?
5: Yeah, here you go.
4: Here.
9: Thanks. I got a match. Yeah, this would never work if you tried it with honest people.
5: Is that right?
9: Sure. Right off, I told him I was having trouble with my passport. Even told one of them I was in the country illegally. That's when he should have gone to the cops right then.
5: Mm-hmm.
9: Gonna miss that.
5: What's that?
9: The coffee. Gonna miss it. Anyway, if every one of them didn't have a little thievery in them, isn't a con game in the world it'd work. You ever think of that?
5: Yeah, once in a while.
9: I hand over a bunch of diamonds. Now, I know they're worth a minimum of $15,000. Worth that anywhere in the country.
5: Uh-huh.
9: So what happens? The mark takes them into a jeweler and finds out they're worth that much, and right away he's out to try to make a fast buck for himself. He comes back, tells me they're only good for $10,000. You see? Thieves.
5: Mm-hmm. You about finished with that coffee?
9: Yeah. Now, the mark stands to make himself a couple of $1,000 going in, but that isn't enough. He's going to take me for more. It wouldn't work if they weren't thieves at heart.
5: Well, that still doesn't give you the right to take them.
9: I suppose not. I get a real kick, though, out of figuring what they look like when I find out they're stuck with a handful of cut glass. Must be real yaks to see that look.
5: Oh, now, how about that coffee? Come on, let's go.
9: Yeah. Okay, I'm with you.
5: All right.
4: You pull this dodge anyplace else in the country?
9: Not me. It's the first place. Figured if I scored good here, I could take it easy. You know, work a bit, maybe once a year in a different city. Keep moving. Don't make any difference how they talk or what kind of clothes they wear. A mark's still a mark. I just had a bad deal. Going good, I could have lived off of it for years.
5: That's what you wanted, huh?
9: Yeah, just a deal to keep me in clothes and food. Roof over my head, nothing big.
5: Well, it all worked out then, didn't it?
9: What?
5: That's what you're going to get. Come on.
6: The story you have just heard is true. The names were changed to protect the innocent. On April 15th, trial was held in Department 98, Superior Court of the State of California, in and for the County of Los Angeles. In a moment, the results of that trial. Now, here is our star, Jack Webb.
5: Thank you, George Fenneman.
1: You know, the Chesterfield you smoke today is the best cigarette ever made, and best for you. Now, that's a fact. And to my way of thinking, it's the very reason for you to change to Chesterfield. Try them either way, regular or king size. If you try them, I think you'll say with all of us, Chesterfield's for me.
6: Nathan Austin Croner was tried and found guilty on 4 counts of grand theft and received punishment as prescribed by law. Grand theft is punishable by imprisonment for a period of not more than 1 year in the county jail, or for a period of not less than 1 nor more than 10 years in the state penitentiary.
11: Ladies and gentlemen, crime has reached a new high. Over 2 million major crimes were committed last year in the United States. You and your loved ones, your lives and property are threatened. Now, during National Crime Prevention Week, the National Exchange Clubs urge you to act to protect yourself and your country. Go to church this Sunday and every Sunday. The nation needs the great moral vitality which springs from church-going men and women. And remember to be alert and be on the lookout for ways to prevent crime. Help your police force and your community reduce the crime rate.

0: 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Heard tonight were Ben Alexander, Harry Bartell, Virginia Gregg. Script by John Robinson. Music by Walter Schumann. Hal Gibney speaking. 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
3: Every word of it. What?
2: That you've been consorting with unsavory characters?
3: Well, she was a savory enough girl, Effie, although a crook.
2: Well, according to the paper, she's practically a murderess, not to mention that she's dancing the Roomba with you.
3: That's a lie.
2: There's a picture of you. Virginia Vale, gangland glamour girl, caught at the Club Iberia in barefoot Roomba with private eye.
3: It was not a Roomba. It was a bambuco. Da, da, da, da, da.
2: Oh, boom. Sam, not over the phone.
3: Boom, I can't stop it. Boom, boom, boom, boom. Stay where you are. Boom, boom, boom, boom. I'll be right down to dictate my report on the lawless caper. Boom, boom, boom.
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0: I think I'm getting it now.
1: Even lost your shoes.
0: Ready, sweetheart?
1: Yes, Sam.
0: No questions?
1: No, Sam.
0: That picture in the paper doesn't mean a thing, Effie. There was nothing between Virginia and me.
1: Just wasn't room.
0: Well, that bambuco, you know, that's the way we dance it. Authentic.
1: Sam, I troubled to call my girlfriend, Edna Mae Schwartz, who is an instructor at Arthur Murray's.
0: Mm-hmm.
1: I quote, "The partners exchange graceful nods in the center of the dance floor and then separate."
0: Well,
1: "As a senorita provocatively leads a pursuing caballero through a series of gay whirls, turns, and figures."
0: There, you see, provocative.
1: But he never catches her, Sam.
0: Well, I had my shoes off. That gave me the advantage.
1: You know best, Sam.
0: Well, that clears that up. Date?
1: August 29th.
0: I will give the date. Fill it in.
1: That still doesn't explain you're operating on the wrong side of the law.
0: Down, Effie. This goes to John M. Lawless.
1: A known gangster.
0: What else? From Samuel Spade, license number 137596.
1: Boom.
0: Well, thank you, Effie. Subject, Joe Morales. Dear Johnny. You hired me yesterday morning, but the real start of it was back in 45. Flashback. San Francisco was just recovering from VJ Day, and crime was practically at a standstill because your number one competitor in the West Coast mobs had just been rubbed out, and you were on trial for same. Nothing about the trial made any sense. The tea time chatter in the better pool rooms was that you were taking the rap for your worst enemy, Joe Morales. What made even less sense, the lawyer defending you was Joe's brother. So I wasn't a bit surprised to receive your check for $25 together with an invitation to be in the third row of the courtroom when the jury returned the verdict. I was.
2: The defendant will please rise. Step forward, please. Have you anything to say why judgment of this court could not be passed upon you?
3: Yeah. It's a bad beef.
2: The judgment of this court is that you, John Lawless, for the crime of manslaughter, having feloniously run down, run over, and killed with a certain automobile the deceased person named in the indictment, and having subsequently departed the scene in violation of the hit-and-run statute, are hereby sentenced to a term of 3 to 10 years in the state prison of the state of California.
0: You didn't even look at the judge while he was dishing it out. Your eyes were on the man sitting directly in front of me. The man you were supposed to be taking the rap for. The man you deliberately planted me behind, Joe Morales. I wondered what that meant. When the judge brought down his gavel, I found out. You came up the aisle with a deputy on one arm and your lawyer on the other. He seemed upset about something.
4: I'm sorry, Johnny. I did the best I could. They're giving me the judge I asked
3: you
4: for.
3: You passed on that jury, you cheap shyster.
4: Okay, just wait till you get my bill.
3: Shut up. Now, wait a minute, Sheriff. I want to speak to a friend.
5: Hey, Johnny, hurry up. We got a train to catch.
3: Hey, you, Joe.
6: Yeah, Johnny.
3: I got just this to say to you. I'm going up, but I'm not staying, see? If I'm not paroled out in 3, I'll break out. Either way, I'll get you, even if it means a murder rap.
6: Oh, now listen, Johnny.
3: You heard me, Spade?
0: Yeah, Johnny, I wish I hadn't.
5: Well, Johnny, we gotta go.
3: Okay, okay. Don't forget what I said, Joe. So long, Sam.
0: Good luck, Johnny.
6: Hey, Sally.
7: Yeah, Joe?
6: You hear what he said?
7: I know.
6: He's gonna knock me. Hey, this guy's a witness. His name is Spade. Spade, my brother, Sally.
7: Salvador Morales. You may have heard of me.
0: Yeah, if I'm ever up on a hit and run, remind me not to hire you.
7: Come along, Spade, where we can talk quietly. Just over here. My conference room.
0: Look, we got nothing to talk about.
7: Oh, yes, we have.
0: Watch it. I just got this suit pressed.
7: Yeah, right in here.
8: Sally, is it all over? How did it come out?
6: Where were you?
8: In here. I couldn't force myself to stay out there. What did he get?
7: 3 to 10.
8: 3 to 10, is that... Oh, I mean, how terrible. How terrible.
7: Best I could do... This is Sam Spade, my dear. It's Virginia Vale, Johnny Lawless's fiancée.
6: The San Quentin widow.
0: Well, how's Trex, Virginia?
8: Why did they bring you here?
0: Maybe they know.
6: He's a witness.
8: Witness?
7: For a threat Johnny made against my brother's life. My own client.
6: What's funny?
0: Ask your brother. That threat would even get you a writ against him to keep the peace.
8: What do you mean, Sam?
0: Sweetheart, threats don't mean anything in law unless they're backed up by some action. Even if he told you the when, the where, and the how, it wouldn't be worth anything until you're dead.
8: But it would be worth something then?
0: Sure, shows premeditation.
8: Then if he knew he was overheard, you'd be forced to testify if anything happened to Joe.
6: Hey, beautiful, what are you trying to do to me?
8: Oh, I mean, he'd think twice before he tried anything. You'd be safe, Joe.
6: Well, honey, I didn't know you cared.
8: About you, I don't. I just wouldn't want Johnny to do anything foolish.
0: End of flashback. That was 3 years ago. A lot of big news has broken since then, but the only items that interested you in San Quentin were printed on the inside pages of the local press. Item: Virginia Vale, your fiancé, got herself engaged to Joe Morales, your worst enemy. And item: Salvador, Sally Morales, your mouthpiece, had taken over your mob. Which brings us up to yesterday morning. Yeah?
9: That's you, Sam?
0: Who's this?
9: Johnny Lawless, remember me?
0: No.
9: I was hoping you'd say that. Look, Sam, I got a job for you.
0: Call Peeper Breen. He may need it bad enough.
9: I've got no contacts in the mobs anymore. This is clean.
0: How clean?
9: A chance to save an innocent man from the gas chamber.
0: Well,
9: there's a grand in it for you.
0: Wait till I get a pencil. Now, what was the address?
9: The Alma Arms on Pine Street near Jones.
0: Yeah?
9: Buzz me three times. One long, two short. And make sure there's no one on your tail.
0: Got it. I was not tailed. I found your name on the bell panel, buzzed one long and two short, and the automatic lock clicked me in. You were waiting one flight up in the open door of your apartment. You didn't say anything, just made sure it was me, motioned me inside, locked the door, and led me back to a bedroom.
3: Well, there it is, Sam.
0: Mm-hmm. Joe Morales. Dead about 3 hours, I'd say. Four slugs, chest, shoulder, and head. Looks like amateur work. A professional aims for the belly. Or did you mean it to look like an amateur job?
3: Would I be sap enough to drop him in my own apartment? Besides, he's my lawyer's brother, and I might need Sally again.
0: Why did you call me?
3: Well, you heard what I said to Joe after the trial.
0: Who told you that, Virginia?
3: Yeah, but she didn't have to. Didn't I ask you to sit there?
0: Well, that's one thing that worries me.
3: Look, let's go in the other room, huh? I feel like a drink. Well, here's my pitch, Sam. I checked out of San Quentin yesterday morning. I didn't have a mark against me. The warden himself put my case before the parole board. He called me the ideal prisoner.
0: Shall we dance?
3: Okay, Sam, okay. But a man can change a lot in 3 years. So can a woman. Virginia met me at the gate and we drove into the city. We didn't have a thing to say to each other. The way I felt by the time the ride was over, Joe could have her and welcome. I had other plans.
0: Such as?
3: Well, the parole board was getting me a job with a mining firm, a surveyor. I took a course up at Quentin.
0: You seriously expect me to swallow this line of guff?
3: Listen, you don't get fat making a living on the mace. Take half of these guys you hear telling the world what wonders they are at puffing boxes, knocking over joints, and the rest of the lays. Yeah, not half of them make 3 meals a day at it. Then what chance has a guy without a regular racket? And brother, that's me.
0: I'll buy that for now. Let's talk about that dead body.
3: All right. Well, I called Joe on the phone this morning, see, and I told him to meet me here at 3 this afternoon. I wanted to tell him, forget about what I said about how I was going to get him. Not that I wanted to write off that rap I took for him. But if he was scared, he might come gunning for me. I might have to break parole to defend myself. About Virginia, like I told you, we got nothing to talk about.
0: Yeah, it was beautiful while it lasted. So he was due here at 3, huh?
3: Huh? Yeah. I was held up. As a matter of fact, I was with my lawyer at the time.
0: Sally?
3: Yeah, I phoned the building and told the superintendent to let Joe in, and then I got here about 4:15. But I didn't find him till just before 6 when I called you, Sam.
0: How come?
3: Well, I just didn't look in the bedroom. I figured he got tired waiting and left, you know?
0: Mm-hmm. Well, look, Johnny, assuming your story is true, and if it isn't, you ought to be ashamed of yourself. Who do you think did it?
3: Well, that depends on why. If it was somebody gunning for him, it would depend on what's going in the mob since I've been in Quentin. You know more about that than I do. If it was somebody trying to frame me...
0: What do you mean, trying?
3: Hey, wait a minute.
0: I got a phone homicide. You must have known that when you called me.
3: Yeah, that's why I ripped the wires out.
0: That's cute. That's very cute.
3: That
0: makes you look real good.
3: Look, Sam, look. I'm not asking you to do anything extracurricular. Sure, you have to yell cop, but you'll do it over a pay station downstairs. And by the time anybody can get back up here, that stiff will be out.
0: It will. Well, how's that going to be done?
3: I got a friend in the undertaking business. Met him up at Quentin. He just installed a new crematorium.
0: You should have called him first.
3: I did, but I can call him off.
0: You're stir happy.
3: Look, Sam, look. How about it, huh? So the cops come in tonight, tomorrow. Who cares? Not Joe. The weather he'll keep. What do you say, Sam? What do you say?
0: I say you're probably bluffing, that you got no way of getting rid of the stiff, but on the outside chance that you might not be bluffing, I'll swing along with you for a couple of hours. If I don't turn up anything by then, the deal is off.
3: Okay, that's fair enough.
0: Yeah, but this isn't...
3: Hey!
0: Sorry, I got
3: to...
0: I hated to do it, Johnny. You were out of condition and you weren't expecting it. But I wanted you to look like a hospital case. After you went down and out, I transferred my fee from your wallet to mine, examined your wounds, and decided you were good for 2 hours at St. Agnes Hospital, where I know the head nurse. Incidentally, that reminds me. So without further delay, I toted you downstairs, threw you into a taxi, and delivered you to the ambulance entrance. That's when I remembered that I had forgotten one thing. I hadn't given you a chance to call off your alleged undertaker friend. I was sure that that part of your story was bluff, but just to make sure, I rushed back to your apartment in less time than it takes the average undertaker to back his hearse out of the garage, I thought. When I got there, I wasn't so sure. The apartment had been tidied up, ashtrays emptied, glasses put away. They'd even vacuumed the rug. The blood-stained bedspread had been removed, and with it, the corpus delicti. I found myself humming an old tune. I ain't got nobody.
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1: In most murder cases, there are too many suspects, too many motives, and too many clues from the very beginning. I've been on this one 3 hours, and I succeeded in turning up no suspects, no clues, and the most shameful thing of all, I had lost the body of the victim. I consoled myself with the thought that he was in no condition to tell me anything anyway. But then neither were you, Johnny. You'd checked out of the hospital, no forwarding address. But in a gin mill down in the Mission, I found a character with the unlikely name of Porky Grout. Porky is theoretically alive and will tell all he knows about anybody, which is plenty, for 2 fingers of rye. I gave him a handful. Easy.
2: Joe Morales smiled.
1: Yeah.
2: They dusted this town. They moved to Las Vegas 5-6 months ago.
1: How come Joe stayed in San Francisco?
2: Him and his brother had a beef with each other.
1: That's Sally Morales, the lawyer?
2: Yeah, the mouthpiece.
1: Not too close. What was it all about?
2: Oh, that dame, Virginia Vale. After she and Joe framed Johnny Lawless on that hit-and-run job, they disagreed on methods of administration.
1: Not so close. No.
2: So she and Sally team up. And Sally uses his business connections to pull off this big combine, you see?
1: Yeah, I heard of it, Las Vegas. How do I get to Sally?
2: my throat's dry. I can't hardly talk.
1: Hey, Riley, put out the bottle. And bring an air wick.
2: That's right. Oop, it's a sloppy.
1: Easy, I'll help you. Great, huh? Great stuff. Not too close.
2: Now, when do you want to get to him? Tonight?
1: Right now.
2: Let me see. The dame don't dance to nothing but rumba music, and she don't drink nothing but imported French champagne.
1: Yeah.
2: Furthermore, she don't go nowhere where she don't get her picture taken. And he don't dare take a drink in a place that pays him protection. Well, this being after hours, there's only approximately one place they could be at. That's the Iberia out on Van Ness.
1: Thank you and good night, Porky Grout. If your friends won't tell you, I will.
2: What?
1: Please don't bother to answer. I didn't have any trouble picking out their table. Virginia spotted me at about the same time, grabbed up her purse, muttered an excuse to her escort, and edged around the dance floor. She caught me in the middle of a bambuco, a combination of a rumba, a samba, and guaracha, and whirled me lightly out onto the floor. I followed as best I could.
3: Listen, you shouldn't have come here.
1: How did I know? Our first dance would be a bambuco.
3: Now, you danced divinely, but you must leave at once. Sally is insanely jealous, and he's in a especially bad mood tonight.
1: Yeah, so am I.
3: I know why you came.
1: You went up on me.
3: Johnny Lawless has been in touch with you, hasn't he?
1: You talked to him since yesterday morning?
3: No. He's bound to get in touch with you. I don't know what story he's told you, but don't believe a word of it. He only wants to get you out of the way so he can get back at Joe. Joe thinks Joe framed him into San Quentin.
1: Now, you can stop worrying about Joe.
3: Huh? Sam, what are you...
1: He's dead, if that's news to you.
3: I think you'd better talk to Sally after all. Come on.
1: Well, I was just getting the hang of it.
4: Well, my dear, So you've met another old friend.
1: Huh? Hello, Sally.
4: Hello. Sit down, Spade.
1: Thanks.
5: Sally.
4: Huh?
5: Sam says Joe is dead.
4: Joe? Murdered?
1: Yeah.
4: Well, it was bound to happen. I warned him to get out of town before Johnny Lawless came back.
1: Johnny says he was with you when it happened.
4: Joey's don't go for alibis, Spade. Best defense I could give him would be that I defend him despite the fact he's accused of killing my own brother. But look here. As his attorney, I have the right to know what he retained you for.
1: To find out who did kill Joe.
4: Eh?
1: That's what he said.
4: Have you found out?
1: Not yet.
4: Any leads?
1: Not many.
4: Now, what's the difficulty?
1: The corpse. Somebody swiped it.
3: You can't mean that.
1: I can, and I do.
4: Well, that doesn't make sense. Unless Johnny arranged it himself. But he couldn't have. No contacts. Of course, he might have disposed of it without help. It's been done, you know.
1: Not tonight. I'm his alibi there.
3: I don't believe it. You're just telling that story to see how we'll react.
1: That's why I'm telling it, but it's not a story. It's the McCoy.
3: Sally, what can it mean? If Johnny didn't do it, then somebody must have done it to frame him. And if they did that, they wouldn't turn around and get rid of the evidence, would they?
4: What? Well, the whole thing is wild, wild.
1: You know, there might have been two people who thought they were a team, but one of them was really working against the other and for Johnny.
4: Huh?
3: Well, that's absurd, isn't it, Sally?
4: Is it, my dear?
3: He's trying to play us off against each other. Don't fall for it, Sally. I had nothing to do with any of it. You've got to believe that.
4: Yes, I was sure of you when Johnny was out of the way.
3: You wanted him out of the way, you admit it.
4: You're still in love with him, aren't you? Aren't you?
3: Alice, you're hurting me.
4: Hurting you? I'll help the DA write his brief. You'll go to Tehachapi for body snatching.
3: Go ahead. I can't wait to get on the stand. The things I'll tell about you. How you let Johnny go up on that hit and run when you knew it was my idea and I was in the car with Joe.
4: You will. Not a jury in the country would blame me for protecting my own brother.
3: Protecting him? You were framing him even then. So you've had me for yourself.
4: Oh, I'll have you in the gas chamber if you keep insisting.
3: Your own brother. Squeeze out of that one if you can.
1: How about the body?
4: Love of woman surpasses brotherly love. I can see the jury now. Edie, get up. Victim of a designing woman caught in the toils.
1: Nuts. I don't care whether either of you is guilty or both or neither or whatever. If I get that body back tonight, I'll let the cops worry about it. If I don't, I'll confess to everything myself and name all three of you as accomplices.
4: All right, Spade. You say your only concern is that body.
1: Right.
4: Here. Here's $500. Another $500 when you find it, huh? Does that convince you?
1: Well, it helps.
3: Here. My diamonds. Take them all.
1: No, keep the diamonds, Virginia. If Sally gets sent up first, you'll need them for your defense. Think it over, kids. I'm calling the cops right now.
6: Homicide, Lieutenant Garrett.
1: Roy, Sam Spade. Where's Dundee?
6: Oh, he's asleep. Sam, I've been trying to reach you.
1: Yeah, but do you know why?
6: Why, sure, about Johnny Lawless. Is there something we don't know, Sam?
1: Well, I'll come down and give you a statement. It's about Joe Morales.
6: But what about him?
1: Well, he got knocked off and somebody lifted the corpse.
6: Oh, Sam, nobody lifted it.
1: Then who did?
6: We picked it up, Sam, right after you called us.
1: Right after I... Oh, yeah. Yeah, what time was that?
6: Let's see, I got it here. 20 minutes past 6. Lose your watch?
1: That ain't all.
6: What's that, Sam?
1: Call you back. What's up, Sally?
4: Come on. Come out of there.
1: Well, I wasn't planning to spend the night in a phone booth. Why the heater?
4: It's for you, Sam.
1: You must be nuts pulling a gun in a crowded joint like this.
4: Hey, stop looking at it. Come on. Up those stairs.
1: Now, look, sir.
4: In there.
1: Easy. Where's your girlfriend?
4: Well, I sent her home, Sam. She can't stand the sight of blood.
1: You clown.
4: Oh. You were pretty funny, too, when you made that phone call. I didn't believe you'd go through with it.
1: What makes you think I'm interested in that old rap? Johnny's already done the time for it. Joe can't talk, and I don't want to.
4: I don't care what you want. It's what I want. That's what counts.
1: Does it? You wanted Virginia? You got her.
4: Oh, not the point. Just doesn't sound good. Salvador Morella's sweetheart going up on a murder rap.
1: Well, you trimmed it down to manslaughter for Johnny Lawless, and she's enough prettier to rate an acquittal, or are we talking about the same killing? You think Virginia killed Joe Morella, don't you? Why? Because she seems so anxious to pin it on Johnny Lawless.
4: Well?
1: Well, nothing. Only I've got a score to settle with Johnny Lawless myself, you see. He left me out in a limb with that body snatch. If I can pin the killing on him, I got a story for the cops. Now, show how smart you are. Shoot me.
4: I fully intend to.
1: Now, look.
4: Hold it, Sally.
1: Hello, Johnny.
3: You can do it yourself, Johnny. I was going to do it for you, but you can do it.
7: I don't get it.
3: He's trying to pin that murder on you, Johnny.
7: Like you pin that old hit and run on me?
3: But it's not the same, Johnny. Joe's killing is worth life if you're lucky.
7: I never had much luck.
3: Let him have it, Johnny. What have you got to lose? Well, you want me to...
7: No. Step back, Sally. Okay. He dead?
1: Yeah. You planned it different, didn't you, Johnny?
7: Yeah, but I might as well get two for the price of one. Yeah, I planned it different, but I don't seem to care anymore.
1: Well, then you won't need that.
7: Huh?
1: Sorry, Johnny. By the way, I'd like to thank you for keeping me in the clear.
7: How come?
1: That phone call you made the homicide using my name. Without that, I might be going up with you.
7: How'd you figure it?
1: Nobody but you had anything to gain by making that body seem to disappear. You knew I wouldn't check with the police till I made a try at locating it on my own. You knew I'd use the disappearance as a handle to shake what I could out of Sally and Virginia. You knew they'd suspect each other because I had you alibied by the time of the body snatch, and that would start them screaming accusations at each other.
7: Did they say enough to send them up?
1: Yeah, I don't know how much will stick, but enough.
7: They both admit Joe did that hit-and-run job I was sent up for?
1: He and Virginia together.
7: So she was with him. 3 years ago, I wouldn't have wanted to know that. Now it sounds good.
1: I didn't think it really sounded good to you. I was sorry to hear it myself, and after all, I'd only danced a bambuco with a mouse. I'm sorry things turned out the way they did. It's a little late to be making with the advice, but, the best laid plans of mice and men gang after Glade.
8: What?
1: And as you say, what chance has a man got without a regular racket? Period. End of report.
8: Well, heavens to Betsy.
1: Oh.
8: How can you be so sympathetic with a girl who did all those terrible things?
1: Oh, I know, Eff, I know. It's a silly dance, but she looked cute while she was doing it.
8: I don't mean the dance.
1: You mean the best laid plans?
8: What does that mean, Sam? That gang afterglade?
1: I'll give you a hint, sweetheart. It's something you never need worry about.
8: No.
0: Here's why, men. 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
8: Well, here it is, Sam. My, terribly confusing.
1: I sensed that somehow.
8: Who was that hit-and-run victim?
1: Well, they named that dance after him, George L. Bambuco.
8: I don't believe it. Sam, what does it mean? What does it mean? You know.
1: Gang afterglade? Snafu.
8: Oh, why didn't you say so? Daleks, yes. Good night, Sam.
1: Good night, sweetheart.

0: 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Again and again, the choice of men who put good grooming first. This is Dick Joy reminding you to...
1: Yeah.

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1: 50,000 Americans die from tuberculosis every year. 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

0: Douglas Fairbanks, Jr. in The Silent Men. The National Broadcasting Company proudly presents Douglas Fairbanks' production of The Silent Men. Transcribed stories of the undercover operations of the special agents of every branch of our federal government and their relentless fight against crime. And now here is Douglas Fairbanks.
1: When a man is murdered, it is usually a case for local authorities. But when the murdered man happens to be a soldier, the matter becomes a case for the federal government. It may be more than a man being killed. The motive may strike at the security of the entire nation. To protect that security, the case is placed in the hands of special agents of the federal government assigned to the protection of the armed forces. Tonight, I will assume the identity of one of them, Special Agent Frank Hepburn, in the file case entitled The Torch, in which only the names and places are fictional. I was working out of Las Vegas, Nevada, doing routine security assignments at the nearby air bases. Less than 100 miles away in the desert, guided missile tests were being conducted, but no trouble was anticipated until it came. I was awakened at 2 a.m. by military police. They drove me to a deserted spot off the main highway 40 miles out of town. There was a charred wreck of a car still smoldering. A man with the rank of lieutenant colonel was waiting for me.
2: Yeah, you can see the body. What's left of it.
1: Yeah.
2: Better not touch anything. That metal's still red hot.
1: I'll be careful, Colonel. Who spotted this?
2: MP car. They called me, I called you.
1: Why? The car familiar to you?
2: Yes. Camp tag on the license plate. Throw your flashlight on it, Sergeant.
3: Yes, sir.
1: Okay, thanks, Sergeant. You taking a check on the registration?
2: MP's got it on shortwave just a minute before we got here. Camp records have the car listed to Captain Walter Cronin.
1: Check to see if Captain Cronin is on the post, will you?
2: Yeah, I'd say that what's left of Cronin's behind that wheel, wouldn't you, Mr. Hepburn?
1: I suppose so, Colonel, but that body isn't going to be easy to identify. Sergeant.
3: Yes, sir?
1: You got an asbestos glove or something to use on that door handle? I'd like to get it open.
3: Oh, yes, sir.
2: That frame is rather twisted from the heat. It won't be very easy to open. What are you looking for?
1: I'm just hoping that Cronin was in uniform when this happened. Should be some buttons or his captain's insignia in there somewhere. Easy does it, Sergeant. Don't burn yourself.
3: I'll be careful, sir. I can get this bar in its place.

0: That does it, sir.
1: Thanks.
2: Feel that heat.
1: Yeah. The hours before this cools off. Yeah, that's a rotten way to die. You don't suppose it could have been an accident?
2: Not unless he was smoking a cigarette or something and passed out at the wheel. Nothing to indicate that, though. No skid marks or anything on the road. Looks like the car was driven off the road to a normal stop. Sergeant, may I have that glove and bar?
0: Oh, yes, sir.
2: Look, Colonel.
1: Yeah. Captain's bars. Cronin, all right.
2: Well, it'll be up to a coroner to tell us how he died. You know what his assignment was, Colonel?
1: Yes, Pentagon man.
2: What was he doing out here?
1: He'd been here for the past 3 months observing the guided missile tests.
2: Oh, brother.
1: You think this is an espionage case?
2: Possible. I want to run down on every contact he ever made while he was in this area. Who he made friends with, a list of all officers in his barracks, who he sat with at mealtimes, everything.
1: You'll get everything I can get for you, Mr. Heppin.
2: Good. We'd better put a call through to Washington, too. I want to find out if Captain Cronin was cleared for classified information only or stuff that's top secret.
1: Well, you won't have to call for that.
2: Can you answer that?
1: Yeah, I'm afraid so, Heppin. Captain Cronin was authorized to view the test from the number one forward position. He was cleared right to the top.
2: There was nothing to do but wait for reports, and when they came, they were not good. The first one came to the colonel on the telephone.
1: Yes. Thank you, Cronin. Yes, I've got it. No, turn it over to the police laboratory, and we'll check with them later. Thank you.
2: Is that the medical report?
1: Yeah. He was murdered, all right.
2: How?
1: Bullet through his head.
2: Coroner rule out suicide?
1: Yes. Point of entry was at the base of the brain. Shot was fired from behind him at close range. Come in.
3: I have a report you requested on Captain Cronin, sir.
1: All right. At ease.
3: The captain left the post at gate 5.
2: What time?
3: 10:15 last night, sir.
1: You sure of that, Sergeant?
3: Yes, sir. The only listing on the captain.
2: Anything else to that report, Sergeant? Was Captain Cronin alone?
3: Well, he was when he left the camp, sir.
1: Any other questions, Heffern?
2: No. No, thanks. Thanks, Sergeant.
3: Yes, sir.
1: You can go.
3: Yes, sir.
1: Well, what do you think?
2: Well, we checked Captain Cronin's quarters. Everybody knows he had a briefcase, but it's not there now.
1: He probably had it with him. He wouldn't leave it around.
2: No traces of burnt leather in the car. I wonder why he left the camp. Where was he going? What happened between 10:15 and 1 a.m. when that burning car was discovered?
1: The man was alone.
2: We know he wasn't. Not after he left the base. He stopped someplace. He must have.
1: Think he might have picked up a hitchhiker?
2: Yes, I think he must have. But if he did, it was somebody in uniform. Somebody he knew.
1: Yes, but there's no way of telling that for certain.
2: Colonel, it has to be. To be cleared for the kind of information he had, the Pentagon must have put him through a ringer. They don't give assignments like that to men who are careless.
1: You went through his spare uniforms. Wasn't there anything to help in the papers you found in his pockets?
2: Something I noticed written on the back of this bill from the officers' club.
1: Oh?
2: A number. 427. Any idea what that could mean?
1: Something to do with the test he was observing.
2: No, don't think so. Anything to do with the test would be in geometric form. He wouldn't write it on a thing like this anyway. Probably isn't important, unless...
1: Unless what?
2: Ever scrawl a number on the back of an envelope or a piece of scrap paper, a bill?
1: Sure, once in a while. I see what you mean. A phone number.
2: It's a possibility.
1: A phone number without an exchange?
2: Well, it could be right here from the camp, Colonel, an extension number. Mind if I use your phone?
1: No, go ahead.
2: I'll dial extension 427 and see what happens.

0: Anything?
1: Not yet.
0: It's 5 a.m. Might be one of the camp offices that isn't open yet.
1: Yeah, I guess it is, or it's a...
2: Station hospital. Nurse's quarters.
1: Oh, I'm sorry. I must have dialed the wrong number.
2: All right.
1: I'm sorry.
2: All right.
0: Well, what's it happen?
1: Station hospital, nurse's quarters.
0: Hmm. Think we're on a new company there?
1: If that's the right number. He had some reason for writing it down. You know where the nurse's quarters are?
0: Yes, near gate 12, hospital gate, far into the base going toward Las Vegas.
1: Captain Cronin left the camp by gate 5. He could have picked somebody up outside of gate 12.
0: But a lot of our officers must meet nurses there, Hepburn. The guard on the gate wouldn't necessarily notice.
1: No, but we can get something from him. A list of nurses who passed out through gate 12 last night.

0: We clamped censorship on all reports of Captain Cronin's death, pending notification of next of kin, and got a list of the nurses who passed through gate 12 the night before. When the list was completed, we went to the head nurse. It was the same woman I'd spoken to on the telephone.
1: Captain Cronin wouldn't remember.
0: Cronin was about 5'11", 180 pounds, had a mustache. About 32 years old and getting prematurely bald. Here's a list of the nurses who left the base last night. We think he might have picked one of them up.
1: Phillips, Crotcher, Harris, Jacqueline Marshall. You think somebody who answered that description.
2: Maybe we better talk to her directly then, Hepburn.
1: It'll be easy, Colonel. She's gone.
0: Gone where? Is she on furlough, transfer, or what?
1: No, she was discharged yesterday. Left last night to go home.
0: Oh, fine. Colonel, will you call the AGO's office, find out where home is for Jacqueline Marshall?
2: Sure.
1: I think it was someplace in Michigan. Don't remember the town.
0: Do you know how she planned to travel?
1: Yes, I do, by train.
3: Hello?
1: She was catching a train from Las Vegas at 11:45 last night. I heard her mention it to Private Whiteson.
0: Who's Private Whiteson?
1: G.I. Came over to help her bring her bags down to the gate. He was always helping her with something.
0: Boyfriend?
1: No. Just a patient of hers when she worked the orthopedic ward. Got a crush on her. Happens all the time. Just a big, overgrown boy.
0: Did he just take her to the gate, or did he go into town with her?
1: Well, I don't know.
2: AGO says Nurse Marshall's records give her hometown as Lansing, Michigan.
0: Good. That means a couple of days' travel for her. I can grab a plane and pick up the train she's on en route. But before I start, I want to see somebody else.
2: Oh, who?
0: A man named Private Whiteson. Better check AGO again and find out where he's attached.
2: I know where he's attached.
0: Oh?
2: Whiteson's in my headquarters company. You're not going to like this information, Hepburn.
0: What's the matter?
2: Private Whiteson had a pass that expired at midnight last night. He didn't turn up for roll call this morning. Sergeant has enlisted as AWOL.
0: I put out an all-points bulletin on Private Whiteson with a request for all civil police to cooperate in his apprehension. We didn't have any line on his location, but we did know where Nurse Jacqueline Marshall was. I got a rundown on her rail reservations and put through a call to our Denver division to pull her off the train. Then I grabbed a plane for Denver. Bill Costin, our Denver man, had her in custody when I got there.
4: Well, Frank, I gave her luggage going over. She had the papers you're looking for. She isn't carrying them now. What she is carrying isn't bad.
0: Well, what do you mean, Bill?
4: Oh, guess that means you haven't seen her, huh? Hasn't been much work from the male members of the staff around here since I brought her in.
0: Oh, a good looker?
4: Well, if you find one better looking, that's for me. Yeah, she's in my office. Here's the man we've been waiting for, Miss Marshall. Frank Hepburn.
5: Well, that's very nice. Now maybe I can find out what this is all about.
0: Just want to ask a few routine questions that couldn't wait, Miss Marshall.
5: Well, then please start asking. Only I assure you, if somebody stole some penicillin or something from the station hospital, it wasn't me.
0: This has nothing to do with the hospital, and you're not accused of anything, I promise you. I just want to know what you know about a Captain Walter Cronin.
5: What do you mean, what I know about him?
0: You know him?
5: Yes.
0: Understand you went out together quite a bit.
5: Once in a while.
0: When did you see him last?
5: Last night. He drove me to the train.
0: All the way to the train? Into Las Vegas?
5: Yes.
0: Stop any place on the way?
5: No. We stopped someplace in town for a drink just before we went to the station.
0: Uh-huh. Were you alone? I mean, just you and Captain Cronin?
5: No. There was somebody with us. A boy from the camp.
0: Private Whiteson?
5: Why, yes. We didn't really want him along, but... Well, he helped me with my luggage, and he asked for a ride into town. And when we got there, he said his pass was up at midnight and asked Captain Cronin for a ride back to the base.
0: I see. Cronin have any objection to that at all?
5: Why should he have? He was going back anyhow.
0: Mm-hmm.
5: He only drove in to give me a lift.
4: You can check that easily enough, Frank.
0: Yeah.
4: Cronin went into the station with her, a red cap, or somebody ought to remember seeing him.
0: Yeah, sure.
5: You can check all you want. I'm telling the truth. And I think that entitles me to know what this is all about.
0: I'll tell you what it's all about, Miss Marshall. You may have been the last person, aside from Private Whiteson, to see Captain Cronin alive.
5: Are you telling me that Walter's dead?
0: He was murdered last night, after he left you at the railroad station. If he did leave you there.
5: But he did. He did, I tell you.
4: All right, take it easy, Mr. Marshall.
0: One thing I want to know, and it's very important. Did Cronin have a briefcase with him when he drove you in?
5: I don't know. How do you expect me to think when you hit me with something like this?
0: Well, think, will you? This is a security matter.
5: I think he did. Yes. Yes, he did. Because he carried it with him when he got out of the car. A red cap took my bag.
0: How about Private Whiteson? Was he with Cronin all the time?
5: Yes. He stuck to us like glue. Squawking at us when we were trying to say goodbye. And that's another reason I remember the briefcase. Walter was holding it when he put his arms around me to kiss me.
0: Uh-huh. You make any arrangement to see Cronin again sometime?
5: Well, we exchanged addresses. We were going to ride. I guess it would have been up to him if we were going to meet again.
0: I see. Did Cronin ever tell you what his assignment was, what he was working on?
5: I know he was in engineers. Other than that, it never came up.
0: Let me ask you about something else that, well, maybe never came up. Did you know that Cronin was a married man?
5: Married? No, I didn't. He never told me.
0: Maybe you should have asked. All right, Bill. I don't see any need for holding her any longer.
4: Yeah, Frank. Thanks, Miss Marshall. Car I brought you in still waiting out back. Just tell the corporal to drive you back to the station. You can pick up the next train coming through.
3: I'm glad you can feel so matter-of-fact about it all. Bye.
4: Well, what do you think, Frank?
0: Story sounds all right. She might have mailed the papers ahead for a pickup, or somebody else may be carrying them for her. Have somebody on that train. I want to know about every breath she takes from now until we wind this thing up.
4: No, I won't send anybody. I'll go myself.
0: The murder of Captain Cronin was still less than 20 hours old when I got back to Las Vegas. The colonel had no leads on Private Whiteson. I went over the complete coroner's report on Captain Cronin. I must have read it through about five times before something hit me like a sledgehammer.
2: What's the matter with you, Hepburn?
0: Did you read this through?
2: Yes, I read it. Pretty complete coroner's report. But nothing we don't already know.
0: I mean this particular phrase here. Oh. Bone in the left leg of the victim shows healed simple fracture of recent origin, probably less than 2 months old, judging by degree of calcification.
2: Yeah, what about it?
0: You said Cronin had been here for 3 months.
2: That's right.
0: Was he ever in the base hospital with a broken leg?
2: What? No, he wasn't.
0: And the dead man we found in the car isn't Captain Cronin.
2: But who else could it be?
0: Private Robert Whiteson. Oh, what a chump I am.
2: Whiteson did have a broken leg 8 or 10 weeks ago.
0: Sure he did. I've been reading it on his record here. I wouldn't have needed the record if I'd only used my head. The chief nurse practically laid at my lap this morning when she told us Whiteson had been Jacqueline Marshall's patient in the orthopedic ward.
2: Then Cronin's alive and has those papers himself.
0: Either that or he's been kidnapped with him. But Whiteson was killed and his body burnt to throw us off. Either way.
2: Well, how about that Marshall woman?
0: Don't worry. She's tagged. It's Cronin we've got to find now.
2: Yeah, with stuff like he's carrying, he'll try to get out of the country if he's the one. And he isn't going to play dead for just a little while. He'll want to stay dead.
0: You can do something for me, Colonel. Get out a complete description of Cronin to all border stations, both Mexican and Canadian. You have his photo on the duplicate of his AGO card. That can be teletyped.
2: Right.
0: And tell him to watch out for attempted disguise.
2: Disguise? What nature?
0: A balding man with a mustache looks a lot different if he shaves off the mustache and puts on a toupee. And it's a cinch he won't be using his own name. I sent out an alert to all our divisional offices and got through to headquarters in Washington. I told them the story as it shaped up to me. We had to stop Cronin someplace. They dug a security report out of the files and started from the letter A. A complete and methodical check of any place he'd ever been, every friend he'd ever had. More than 20 agents were assigned for a rapid rundown. Cronin's wife had been notified of his death, a death that hadn't happened. She was in New York. I flew to New York to see her. While I was en route, the digging into Cronin's life was paying off. I had quite a batch of reports by the time I broke the dubious good news to his wife.
5: They told me he was dead only a few hours ago, they told me.
3: I was getting ready to go to him.
0: It was a mistake, Mrs. Cronin. The body in the car was the body of another man. So far as we know, your husband is still alive.
3: Oh, thank heaven, thank heaven.
0: Don't be too thankful yet, Mrs. Cronin. I've got a few things to ask you that may not be pleasant.
3: I don't understand.
0: Were you aware that for the last couple of weeks your husband has been converting most of his possessions into cash?
3: Well, no. What do you mean?
0: Real estate on Long Island and in Maryland, owned by him, has been sold recently. Payment checks have been cashed, but no bank deposits made. The sales were quick sales, and the property was sold at considerably less than normal value in the present market.
3: Why would Walter do that? We don't need money, not a lot of it, not that badly.
0: Apparently, your husband did. He's also sold stocks and bonds on a rising market. Broker's records show he usually doesn't sell until the market reaches peak and starts to level.
3: I just don't understand. What does it all mean?
0: When did you hear from your husband last?
3: Well, I had a letter just a while ago.
0: How long a while ago, Mrs. Cronin? It'd be best to be frank.
3: Five, 6 weeks, maybe. Walter isn't much on writing, you know.
0: I'm going to be very personal, not because I want to, but because I have no choice. Has your marriage been in trouble, to your knowledge?
3: I don't know what's been wrong. Ever since he came back after the war, he's been so strange and so violent and not at all like he used to be. He didn't seem to care about me anymore or about anything.
0: I'm sorry. Did he ever mention divorce?
3: No. I guess he might have if he thought it was possible, but you see, we were married in my faith, and I couldn't consent to that.
0: All right, Mrs. Cronin, I...
3: Excuse me.
0: Well, that may be for me. I'm expecting some further reports on your husband. But if it should happen to be your husband calling, talk to him as long as you can, but don't mention my being here.
3: I can't help you to do that.
0: You'll have to do as I say. This is important, and helping him would only hurt him in the end.
3: Oh, I wish somebody would tell me what's right or wrong. Hello? Yes?
0: Is it him?
3: Just a minute, please. It's for you. Long distance from Lansing, Michigan.
0: Oh, thanks. Hepburn speaking.
6: Frank?
0: Yeah?
6: Bill Costin.
0: Oh.
6: I'm in Lansing. Got in an hour ago with the Marshall girl.
0: Yeah, Bill. She know you followed her?
6: No. I think she's setting up a pass on those papers.
0: Why?
6: Well, when we got off the train, she stopped in the depot and sent a wire to Canada.
0: Canada, huh? You get a copy of the message?
6: Yeah, it was a request for a room reservation for next week at the Royal Hotel in Toronto.
0: Requested in her own name?
6: No, that's why I'm sure something's up. She asked them to reserve a suite in the name of Mr. and Mrs. Harold DeWitt.
0: Harold DeWitt?
6: That's right. Hey, sound like the name means something to you.
0: It does. It's mentioned in one of the reports I got today in the make I asked for on Cronin. Wait till I dig my notes out of my pocket.
6: You with Cronin's wife now?
0: Yeah. Yeah. How'd you locate me here?
6: Called headquarters in Washington. They told me.
0: Yeah. Oh, hold on, Bill. Here. Here's the thing I'm looking for.
6: Yeah?
0: About a month ago, Cronin wrote to a friend, an automobile executive in Detroit. Asked him to arrange for a friend to pick up a new car from a dealer in Eau Claire, Wisconsin. Name of friend, Harold DeWitt.
6: Hey, that's sharp. How'd you get that tidbit?
0: Our agents have been checking on anybody who ever knew Cronin, asking when they saw or heard from him last. That was in the bunch of answers.
6: Uh-huh. And now the Marshall girl makes reservations in the same name for a Canadian hotel.
0: DeWitt is the cover-up name Cronin has picked for himself. Stick close to that girl, Bill. Don't let her out of your sight. They're working this together.
6: Yeah, Frank, hold it. What's your play?
0: I'm grabbing a plane for Eau Claire to become an automobile salesman for just one brief sale. I wired ahead to have another division man cover the designated automobile agency in Eau Claire to make sure Cronin didn't pick up the car and get away before I got to him. He must have been playing it carefully, though, to avoid detection because he hadn't turned up yet when I got there. He didn't turn up for the next 2 days, either. I watched every customer that came in while the agency owner hovered anxiously in the background, trying to make himself look as though I belonged there. On the third day, he went out to buck himself up with a drink. And while he was gone, I got the customer I'd been waiting for.
7: Good afternoon.
0: Oh, good afternoon, sir. You interested in our new model? I'd be happy if you'd allow me to demonstrate it for you.
7: No, that...
0: Fine car.
7: Be necessary. I'm familiar with the car. Matter of fact, I came in to take delivery.
0: Oh, I see. You didn't place the order with me, did you, sir?
7: No, that was arranged through somebody at the auto factory. Uh-huh. I'd be sure to get delivered today without waiting.
0: Ah, well, then the car must be back in the service department. I'll check on it. What's the name, sir?
7: Oh, DeWitt. Harold DeWitt.
0: You could have fooled me.
7: What do you mean?
0: Well, you remind me of somebody. If you had a mustache and a little less hair, I'd say your name was Cronin.
7: Well, I
0: Captain Walter Cronin. And watch how you move, or I'll put a hole in you as big as the one you put in Private Whiteson. Now put your hands up, and let's see if you've still got your service automatic on you. Yeah.
7: Yeah, I've got it all right. I won't try to use it, though.
0: I know you won't. Now.
7: Oh. I guess I was crazy to try to get away with it. What are you? Police or CID man?
0: CID. Better talk up fast about the reports on those missile tests. You sold them?
7: Oh, no.
0: Where are they?
7: Oh, buried outside of Las Vegas. Nobody could find them.
0: What?
7: Yes, that's the truth. I never saw anything like that. I just wanted people to think it was me in that car. Papers were missing. They'd figure that's why I was killed. Any chance to stay dead? I wish I was dead.
0: Why did you do it? Why did you kill the soldier?
7: Oh, sir, I was crazy. I mean, to be dead, I needed a body, so I shot him. How does a man know why he does anything when he's half out of his mind? He's...
0: All right. Let's go.
7: Sure. Look, you got me. It doesn't make any difference to you if we take just an extra minute or so. I'd like you to do something for me.
0: Like what?
7: I got a package with a lot of cash in it. It's all mine. Where it's all mine. Now, just let me address it and drop it in the mail.
0: To who?
7: Why should I make a difference to you?
0: Because if you want it sent to your wife, we can take care of that for you. And if you're thinking of Jacqueline Marshall, one of our men has been with her ever since she cleared Denver. We know how you plan to go to Canada. We know all of it.
7: Jacqueline had nothing to do with that. She didn't know I was going to kill Whiteson.
0: Save it, Cronin. If she didn't know, why did she make that reservation in Toronto for you after we told her you'd been found dead in the burnt-out car?
7: I fell in love with her. I had to find a way. My wife would never have given me a divorce.
0: I know. She told me. Maybe that's why the marriage ceremony reads, "Until death do us part, Cronin."
7: I'm sorry. I'm sorry.
0: So is Private Whiteson. So is his family, if he had one. Everybody's sorry. Everybody's always sorry when it's too late. That's our car over there. Get in.

0: This is Douglas Fairbanks again. Although he had not sold out his country, as at first indicated, Captain Walter Cronin and Jacqueline Marshall were convicted of the murder of a member of the armed forces. Their conviction closes another chapter in the distinguished chronicle of our silent men, the special agents of all branches of our federal government who daily risk their lives to protect the lives of all of us. Next week, we'll tell you the story involving war against the innocent in the file case entitled Food and War, another venture undertaken for our protection by the Silent Men.
1: The Silent Men is produced and directed by Warren Lewis. The file case, The Torch, was written by Joel Murcott and transcribed in Hollywood. Only the names and places were fictional. Featured in our cast were Lamont Johnson, Livy Janis, Gene Bates, Paul Freeze, and Tom McKee. Your announcer is Don Stanley. Douglas Fairbanks is currently presenting Betty Davis, Gary Merrill, and Emlyn Williams in the motion picture, Another Man's Poison.

0: Listen again next week and every week to other exciting cases involving the law enforcement adventures of the special agents of our federal government. For they are the silent men.
1: Friends, again disaster has struck. Floods have deluged the Mississippi and Missouri River basins, destroying towns and farms and sweeping away the homes and all the possessions of thousands of our fellow Americans. Again, the Red Cross is on the job providing food and clothing and temporary shelter to these stricken people. Again has arisen the desperate need for funds to enable the Red Cross to carry on its work. If you want to do your share in this unparalleled emergency, send your contributions.
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3: Johnny Dollar.
4: Lieutenant Van Dyle of the Cape Town Police.
3: I was just going to call you, Lieutenant.
4: Something the matter? You sound very strange.
3: Probably from nursing a lump on my head that had put the Star of Cape Town to shame.
4: I don't understand. You found the diamond?
3: No. To put it politely, somebody slugged me here in my room a while ago.
4: Why?
3: To keep me from sailing on the Southern Empress. She just shoved off, and I've got a strong hunch that diamond is aboard.
4: That bears out what we've learned from Julio Biak.
3: Did he confess to Ford's murder?
4: No, but we're fairly certain he's involved. However, he swears he does not have the diamond.
3: Either he passed it to somebody aboard the Southern Empress, or he was chasing whoever's got it. Lieutenant, I've got to get on that ship.
4: You say it is now on the way?
3: And out of the harbor. You wouldn't happen to have a stray helicopter around, would you?
4: I can make arrangements for one with the military. Can you be at the airfield in 15 minutes?
3: Make it 10.
2: 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America's fabulous freelance insurance investigator.
3: Yours truly, Johnny Dollar.

0: From Special Investigator Johnny Dollar, location Cape Town, South Africa, to the Home Office, Tri-Eastern Indemnity Associates. Assignment, the Star of Cape Town Matter. Expense account continued. Item 8, cab fare to the airfield where the helicopter was waiting for me. I don't know which was throbbing the most, the helicopter engine or my head. On the way out to sea, I had time to try to put the pieces together. But as usual, they didn't fit. A playboy named Andrew Forbes inherits a diamond called the Star of Cape Town worth 150 G's. The insurance company gets fidgety at the way Forbes is flashing the stone around. So they send me to Cape Town to talk some sense to him. But now Forbes is dead and the diamond is missing. And the fact that his probable killer was picked up aboard the Southern Empress before it shoved off convinces me the stone is somewhere on that ship. But I've got no proof, even though I'm breaking my neck to get there at the moment. We picked up the Southern Empress about 20 miles out at sea, and the helicopter pilot set me down on deck at the stern. A crowd of passengers had gathered, but I didn't see Forbes' sister Agatha, nor Helen, the girl who'd spent so much time with him the night he was killed. I got me a room, then headed for Agatha Forbes' stateroom. As I stood at the door, I caught a whiff of Forbes' favorite perfume, Forever, the kind Sheila had worn.
1: Yes, what?
0: Wow. It's Helen, isn't it?
1: I don't think we've met, Mr.
0: Dollar, Johnny Dollar. No, we haven't met officially, but we were both at Forbes' party the other night.
1: You wish to speak with Miss Forbes?
0: And you too, Helen.
2: Who is it, Helen?
1: Mr. Dollar. I'll be in my stateroom if you want me, Miss Forbes.
2: Well, very well, my dear.
0: Just a minute, Helen.
2: Well, Mr. Dollar, I must say you are a persistent person.
0: On my job, I have to be, Miss Forbes.
2: Well, as long as you're here, you might as well sit down.
0: Thanks.
2: I still would rather not talk about what's happened.
0: Well, I can certainly understand that.
2: But if I can throw any light on it, which I doubt very much, then I suppose it's my duty to. One thing I must ask, however.
0: What is it?
2: That there be as little additional publicity as possible. Forbes' name has been dragged through the dirt enough as it is.
0: I'll do my best.
2: Very well. What is it you want to know?
0: Well, several things. First, do you think your brother could have been killed for a motive other than the diamond?
2: Why, I hadn't thought of that. After all, you must admit that a diamond like the Star of Cape Town would be motive enough to the kind of people my brother thought it amusing to consort with.
0: Yeah, you're probably right. But I'm trying to cover all the possibilities. How about your brother's friend Sheila, for instance?
2: I prefer not to discuss her.
0: But do you think she could have done it?
2: I don't know. I'm afraid I wouldn't put anything past her.
0: All right, another thing, Miss Forbes. I was pretty surprised to find Helen here in your stateroom when I knocked.
2: Why?
0: I didn't know you knew her.
2: I have engaged Helen as my traveling companion.
0: Oh. Kind of sudden, wasn't it?
2: As a matter of fact, it was. My brother had told me about her. For one of the few times in his life, he was right about someone. She's a thoroughly nice person.
0: So you hired her?
2: I think I told you before how exhausted I am by all this. I needed someone to make arrangements for me. Last moment, she decided to make the trip, and I was delighted.
0: Uh-huh. She made up her mind at the last moment, huh?
2: May I ask why all these questions about her?
0: Well, right now, she's pretty high on my list of possible...
2: That's impossible.
0: As far as we know, she was the last person to see your brother alive.
2: And I refuse to believe she could possibly be involved.
0: I hope she isn't. But I've got to run down every lead I can get. If I don't recover the Star of Cape Town, the company I represent is on the hook for $150,000.
2: I have not filed a claim as yet, Mr. Dollar. Nor do I propose to until we reach New York. I shall give you every opportunity to recover the diamond.
0: I appreciate that, Miss Forbes. But I'm afraid it still doesn't leave me much time. I went back to my stateroom. The door was open. But I was sure I'd closed it when I left. Inside was the same lingering smell of the same lingering perfume. Forbes' favorite, Forever. Sheila wore it, but as far as I knew, she was still in Cape Town. Then I remembered her saying that Forbes had given Helen a bottle of it. I also remembered smelling it in my Cape Town hotel room just before I got slugged. I thought then it was a carryover from Sheila's earlier visit. Now I wasn't sure. I started back out of my stateroom just in time to collide with somebody in the passenger. Sorry.
3: Say, partner, you sure took the wind out of my sail.
0: Yeah, well, I'm sorry. I didn't know anyone was out here.
3: Oh, I was just passing by, partner. Stacy's the name. Ben Stacy. What's yours?
0: Dollar.
3: On the level?
0: Cross my heart.
3: Well, when I tell people I bumped into a guy named Dollar aboard a boat, I'll mean it, huh? See you around, partner.
0: So he could have been just passing by, like he said. But if so, he moved awfully quietly for a guy his size. I locked my door and headed for the bar. Expense account item 9150, a double martini, which occupied me just long enough to get a couple of things nailed down in my mind. Namely, open stateroom doors and the smell of perfume. Ah, it had to be Helen. No two ways about it. At this point in my brilliant chain of deductions, I made a big mistake. I looked down toward the other end of the bar. And the person I saw sitting there made me realize in one big hurry that my train of thought had just gotten itself derailed. Hello, Sheila.
4: Hi, Johnny.
0: I thought you were back in Cape Town.
4: Why should I be? What's to stay for now?
0: Good question. But you didn't tell me you were leaving.
4: You didn't ask me. Sit down.
0: You must have decided in a hurry.
4: That's the only way I ever decide anything.
0: Oh? Well, you picked an interesting boat to sail on. I suppose you know Helen's aboard.
4: Small boat, isn't it?
0: Oh, look, Sheila, suppose we drop the flip chatter, huh?
4: Okay, Johnny. What do you want me to tell you? That I hate Helen for taking Andy Forbes away from me? Okay, I do. It's happened before, but Andy always came back. What hurts this time is that he was killed before he had a chance to.
0: Sheila...
4: Don't worry. I'll keep out of her way. I won't make any trouble. And, Johnny, do me a favor.
0: What is it?
4: Let's just forget I'm on board. I'd kind of like a decent chance to forget a few things, if I can.
0: Okay. Just one thing, Sheila.
4: Yeah?
0: Were you in my room a few minutes ago?
4: No.
0: On the level?
4: Sure, why?
0: Let's skip it. See you later.
4: Okay. I hope you find your diamond.
0: Thanks. I hope you find whatever you're looking for.
4: You know what it is?
0: No.
4: I got news for you. Neither do I.
0: Well, one thing was clear anyway. If Sheila hadn't been in my stateroom, then the perfume I'd smelled must have belonged to Helen. She seemed to be getting higher on my list all the time. I had to have a talk with her, but by the looks of things, that wasn't going to be easy. She was doing a pretty good job of avoiding me. About half an hour later, though, I spotted her topside in a deck chair with Agatha Forbes. Next to them was my old buddy from the Wide Open Spaces.
3: Why, some of the things we got out west, you just wouldn't believe.
2: I am certain we wouldn't.
1: I've never been there, but I... Oh.
0: Hi, everybody.
3: Well, sir, if it isn't Mr. Dollar himself. Now, I ask you ladies, if that isn't just about the most colorful name a fella
2: could
3: have.
2: Good afternoon,
3: yes, sir.
2: Mr. Dollar.
0: Hope you're a little more rested, Miss Forbes.
2: Thank you, I am.
0: And Helen, I'm glad
1: Miss
0: to see
1: Forbes,
0: you.
1: Forbes, I wonder if you'd excuse me.
2: Why, certainly, my dear.
1: I'm afraid I have a headache.
2: Why don't you go lie down for a while?
1: Thanks, I think I will.
3: Well, now, that's kind of a chilly reception, partner. Looks like a little lady doesn't like you much. Oh, well, you can't win them all.
0: Yeah, thanks.
2: I'm sure Helen's simply tired, Mr. Dollar. Mr. Stacy here tells me he was quite a good friend of my brother's.
0: Oh?
3: Why, sure, partner. Andy Forbes and I was the best of buddies.
0: Well, I didn't see you at his party the other night.
3: Well, he asked me, of course, but I just couldn't make it. I tell you, though, dogged if I wouldn't have been there if I'd have known it was going to be old Andy's last party. Oh, excuse me, ma'am.
2: That's all right.
0: How long had you known Forbes, Mr. Stacy?
3: Years, Dollar, years. Old Andy and me was always bumping into each other in the darndest places. Cairo, Paris, Copenhagen. I tell you, it was always a barrel of laughs when we got together.
0: I'll bet.
3: Why, I'll never forget one night in little old Descartes. Say, we're going to be in Descartes in a couple of days, aren't we?
2: I believe so.
0: Oh, yeah. I suppose everybody will be going ashore for
3: you
0: the day.
3: You bet. Well, you don't want to miss Descartes. Why, I can show you some places you just wouldn't believe.
0: Oh, yeah, sure.
3: I tell you what, why don't we get up a little party
2: Mr.
3: and...
2: Mr. Stacy, it sounds very pleasant, but I'm afraid you'll have to excuse me. I'm not quite in the mood for sightseeing.
3: Oh, I understand. Sure enough, Miss Forbes. Well, Dollar, how about you?
0: We'll see.
3: Yeah. Well, anybody care to join me for a walk around the deck?
0: No, thanks.
3: I gotta keep up my appetite, you know. See you later. But don't you forget about bait car. It'll be a ball.
0: Yeah, it'll be a barrel of fun. Miss Forbes.
2: Yes?
0: Did your brother ever mention this character Stacy to you?
2: No. Of course, Andrew had many strange friends that he didn't mention to me.
0: Yeah, I'm sure he did. I went back to my stateroom. This time the door was closed and there was no odor of perfume. But when I went in, I saw that I'd had a visitor again, and this time he or she had been much more thorough. The room was torn apart from one end to the other. I sat down, tired and beat. I thought of that building tile somebody tried to drop on me in Cape Town and the bang on the head I'd collected in my hotel room. I knew that whoever I was after was also after me. And now it looked like a third party was involved. Whoever had torn up my room must have figured I might have the diamond. Sheila, Helen, Stacy, it could be any of them. Or even worse, it could be somebody I didn't even know about. But one thing was sure, I was no closer to that king-size diamond. Pretty soon we'd be getting to Dakar, and once everybody had the chance to get ashore, my chances of getting the diamond back were practically zero. I had a strong and sickening hunch that Dakar could be the end of the trail for me, and I didn't like it.

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0: Yours truly, Johnny Dollar, starring Bob Bailey, is transcribed in Hollywood. 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Roy Rowan speaking.

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0: For the first time in history, Scotland Yard opens its official files to bring you the authentic true stories of some of its most baffling cases.
1: 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Only the names of the participants have, for obvious reasons, been changed. The stories are presented with the full cooperation of Scotland Yard.
0: Research on Whitehall 1212 is from Percy Hoskins, chief crime reporter of the London Daily Express. 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Now, here is Chief Superintendent John Davidson of Scotland Yard, the curator of the famous Black Museum, to brief you on case number 330220.
2: If you're planning murder, which I sincerely hope you're not, a visit to the Black Museum here will most certainly, I believe, serve as a deterrent. Here we have a large collection of murder weapons, from the simplest to the most ingenious, and most of them have been used effectually. Now, here's a knife, still stained with a murdered man's dried blood. Yeah, the user of that knife was hanged. And here is a revolver bullet from a man's brain. Yeah, the man who fired that shot was hanged. And the one-time possessor of this tiny phial, which at the time contained poison, thought to murder her husband. Yeah, the hangman ended her career, too. And this carpenter's mallet here, the wielder of that one drew a trip to the execution shed for the unorthodox use of it. You know, most murderers are caught, and they die more ignominiously than their victims. And here in the Black Museum lie the instruments that encompass two deaths, the victim's and the murderer's own. This innocent tool once fell into evil hands. It's all that remains. Now, Chief Inspector Nigel Loring knows a great deal about this case, number 330220.
3: The old heathens used to believe that their gods were the ones who inspired mortals to murder. This god has the bloodiest murder record of them all.
2: Who was that, Nigel? Mars, the god of war?
3: No, John. His name is Cupid. He was the god of love. When Thomas A. Becket Appleby married Alma Virginia Farnestock in Canada, he was 70 years old. Alma Virginia was 39. They had both been married before. Her first husband was dead, and Thomas Appleby had divorced his first wife to marry the attractive middle-aged widow. The affair had been a 9-day scandal in their Canadian home, and they had shortly removed to Bournemouth near Southampton to take up what might be called life anew. When I was first assigned to the case, I asked Uncle Tom Cobley, the village ancient of Bournemouth, to describe the Applebys to me.
4: Appleby? Why, he be a bitter old man. Oh, he's a good score of years younger than I be. Never pays no attention to nobody except in his money and his bottle. Forgot everything but that... that wife of his, even, mister.
3: And Mrs. Alma Appleby?
4: Eh?
3: Mrs. Alma Appleby.
4: Oh, she's pretty, even if she bay no chicken. You don't pay her no mind. Even if half of the men in Bournemouth be in love with her, mister, including me.
3: And so, when Thomas A. Becket Appleby died at the age of 75 from the result of a broken skull, there was scant sympathy to be expected for him, and much indeed for Alma Virginia, his wife, until Alma Virginia opened her mouth and spoke to a sergeant of the Bournemouth police station who had been summoned by Dr. Owen Trelawney, the attending physician.
5: I did it. Tell you I did it. Tell the coroner I did it. That's all I have to say.
6: Madam, do you know what you're saying in the presence of witnesses?
5: Certainly I know what I'm saying. I killed him. I hit him on the head with a mallet. Write it down.
6: Madam, you don't know what you're saying. You're drunk.
3: I was assigned to the case the following day. You know as much about the case now as I did then. Thomas A. Becket Appleby lay dead in a nursing home with his skull fractured in 3 places. The new-made widow, it was now near 10 the following morning, was awake after having slept nearly 12 hours after her confession to the Bournemouth sergeant. The maid, Marjorie Bates, brought her downstairs. There's nothing very attractive about Alma Virginia Appleby as she slumped into a chair in the disordered sitting room.
5: I need some more tea, Marjorie. Scotland Yard, eh?
3: Yes, Mrs. Appleby.
5: Well?
3: I was hoping you'd care to amplify the statement you made last night, Mrs. Appleby.
5: Statement?
3: About your husband's death, Mrs. Appleby.
7: Marjorie! Oh. Are you ever going to bring that tea?
3: I was hoping you'd care to amplify that statement, Mrs. Appleby.
5: How?
3: We are wondering how your husband was murdered.
5: I don't know.
3: All
5: I know is I heard a noise. I came downstairs and turned on the light. And he was sitting in his easy chair, all bloody. Here's the tea. You better pour Mr. the detective some too, Marjorie. Oh, good. Oh, that's good.
3: Thank you. Then I'm to understand, Mrs. Appleby, that you say he had already been struck when you saw him first.
5: Oh, bloody dreadful. Poor Tom.
3: I might point out that that statement hardly accords with the statement you made last night, Mrs. Appleby.
5: Did I make a statement last night?
3: You did, madam.
5: To whom?
3: To Sergeant Middleton of the Bournemouth Police.
5: I don't remember it. I wonder. I was so shocked and shocked by the sight of poor old Tom. He'd been drinking as usual, and I picked up the bottle and just swilled down a great drink myself. And I drank a great deal, honestly. I don't remember. Perhaps I said something when I...
3: When you were drunk, madam?
5: What did I say?
3: You said that you had murdered your husband.
5: I said I murdered him?
3: It's in the Sergeant Middleton's report.
5: Well, that... I said I killed my husband.
3: You did?
5: Well, then... So I did. Come to take me to the jail.
3: Well,
5: I'm quite ready. Marjorie, fetch my cloak. Marjorie, bring my cloak, I said. I'm going to jail.
3: But look here, Mrs. Appleby.
8: What's going on here? I say, what's going on here?
5: It's quite all right, George.
8: It is not all right. Who is this man? Who are you, fellow?
3: I think I might ask the same question of you, young man.
8: Now, don't come that on me. Is he annoying you, Aunt Alma?
3: I'm Chief Inspector...
5: This is Chief Inspector. I'm afraid I've forgotten your name.
3: Loring, Scotland Yard.
8: Oh, you are you? And what are you doing here? We've had enough policemen.
3: May I ask who this young man is, Mrs. Appleby?
5: This is George Evans, Chief Inspector. George has been our chauffeur. George is...
3: Your nephew, I gather?
8: I am not.
5: George has been almost one of the family.
8: And it's my duty to protect George. Where's he taking you?
3: Were you here last night, young George?
8: When old Tom was killed by that burglar.
3: Is that the way it was?
8: He was drunk, as usual. Answering your question, I was out in the garage working on the car,
5: George,
8: mister.
5: George didn't know anything about it until he heard me scream when I found Tom sitting there all bloody.
8: Dead.
3: I didn't know he was dead when you found him, Mrs. Appleby.
5: He was...
3: I thought you said you killed him.
8: What?
5: Oh, that's right. I did kill him. I'd forgotten.
8: You did not.
5: I did
8: not, Alma. She
5: yes,
8: couldn't.
3: She says
5: did.
3: She did, young man.
8: Well, she didn't.
5: I did, George. I swear.
8: No, you did not, Alma.
3: I'm sorry, Mrs. Appleby. I detain you on suspicion of having been involved in the murder of Thomas Beckett.
8: No, I tell you.
3: And I must warn you that anything you say will be taken down in writing and may be used in evidence.
5: Very well, sir.
8: Alma.
5: Be quiet. Then I say that I alone am responsible for the death of my husband. I and I alone murdered him.
8: But it's
5: Let
8: not...
5: Let me be, George. I did it. Now, if you're ready, Chief Inspector. Aren't you going to kiss me goodbye, George?

0: Bawling like a blasted baby, I said.
1: Poor George is a baby. Poor Lan's only 18, after all.
0: Only 18, I thought. If I'd bawled like that when I was 18, I'd have had my trousers well booted. It'd help this great larrikin, too, I thought.
1: Poor George. So sweet.
0: I glanced at her curiously, I suppose. I've seen a look like that on a woman's face before. Motive, the back of my mind said to me. Motive. Inattentive, grumpy, 75-year-old husband, I thought. Handsome, attentive, 18-year-old boy. And then I remembered that unmanly blubbering, that squalling like a spanked baby, and I was ashamed of myself. And when she spoke again...
1: My baby died when he was 2. I keep thinking of George as my baby boy.
0: But the love in her eyes when she turned to me, I thought uneasily, wasn't exactly the kind of love one has for a son. According to the judge's rules, one may not ask questions of a person who has been charged except to clarify any statements made. There was no need to ask Alma Appleby any questions.
1: Yes, I killed him. Yes, I had a reason. Reasons, rather. Tom was old and ill. He was always in poor spirits. He worried about money. He worked hard all his life. Now his savings, he thought, were being spent. He knew he could never get any more money. He was an old man. He was afraid of dying, but he constantly talked suicide. He always sat alone in the sitting room and drank. Every night. Half a bottle every night. Very simple. I couldn't stand it any longer. I'm not a young woman, but I'm not unattractive either, am I? I had a hard life, too. I deserve another chance, don't I? Tied to an old man. A sick old man. A drunken old man. A worried old man who constantly threatened to kill himself. He'd be better off. And I thought I'd be better off. He didn't know it. He didn't know anything. He was sitting there in his chair, drunk, like he was every night. So he wanted to die, I'd grant his wish. I'd be free. People would think a burglar or a tramp did it. So I picked up his bottle. I had to steel myself, didn't I? Yes, I drank. I drank quite a lot. He was sitting there staring at nothing at all as I drank out of his bottle. So I went out and got the mallet. George wasn't there. He didn't know anything about it. He was in the garage working. And I took the mallet and I hit Tom on the head. Just once I hit him. He didn't move or cry out or anything. I just smashed him once and he died. Then I'm afraid I drank the rest of Tom's whiskey. That's all I remember. No, I don't remember telling anyone I'd murdered him. I expect I must have, because I did kill him, you know. I'd been thinking about it a long time, you know, and this time I made up my mind to it. I would do it, and I did do it. He died very easily. Just one smash with the mallet, and it was all over. He didn't even know it. I feel he died happy. I'm sorry for him. I did rather like him. Well, that's the whole story. All of it. I thought I was doing him a favor and everything would be all right. I could blame it on the burglar or whoever. I should have known I couldn't get away with it. Oh, yes. And be sure to put down that it was all my idea. Nobody at all had anything to do with it but me. Put it all down in writing, just the way I've told you, and I'll sign it. I murdered him. So help me. Alma Virginia Appleby.
0: That was the gist of what she told the examining magistrate of Bournemouth, who accordingly remanded her for trial at the Southampton Assizes later in the month. I wasn't satisfied. John Davidson, the Black Museum man, he was plain superintendent then, was in Bournemouth visiting his great aunt, who was afflicted with sciatica. John, having escaped the ailing aunt for a morning, had attended the examination. Afterwards, he and I repaired to the nearest...

0: Club. John was not happy.
1: None of my business, Loring, but that woman's lying.
0: She lied about the number of times old Tom Appleby was tapped on the head with a mallet.
1: Doctor said three times. She insisted it was only once.
0: Well, she was pretty drunk.
1: Granted. So let's have some more pig's ear, shall we?
0: Right. Miss, two of the same, please.
2: Right, sir.
1: Granted that she has made a mistake there. Granted that she was undoubtedly a little script, as I should probably be if I have much more of this beer. thank you, miss. But what murderer ever forgets how many times he strikes his victim? Cheers.
0: Cheers.
1: More than meets the eye, say I.
0: Well, that's the way I feel, too. Call me down here from Scotland Yard. First thing that happens, the woman confesses.
1: Confessed the Bournemouth policeman before, didn't she?
0: While she was drunk.
1: She a drinking woman?
0: Apparently not. Dr. Trelawney told me old Appleby did all the drinking in the family.
1: So at the risk of sounding like a fool, I say that circumstances alter cases.
0: Well, murdering one's husband can be said to be something of a circumstance, sir.
1: Well, covering up a murder of a husband by somebody else could also be said to be circumstance, Loring.
0: Ah.
1: Isn't it?
0: Who's she covering up, then?
1: I don't know.
0: Wasn't anybody who hated the old man, apparently? No.
1: Don't you know?
0: Well, after all, I've been here a very short time, sir, and the case is closed.
1: Well, it's the hangman who closes murder cases, Loring.
0: I know that.
1: See, I noticed another thing.
0: What's that, sir?
1: She seemed very anxious to impress on everyone the fact that this murder was her own idea.
0: Yes.
1: See, I know quotation.
0: Yes, sir?
1: Shakespeare, Hamlet.
0: Oh. What is it, sir?
1: The lady doth protest too much, methinks. Mm. Yeah, I seem to be full of wise saws and modern instances today, Loring.
0: Yes, sir.
1: You know, the French have a saying, c'est la femme, if my pronunciation is right.
0: Well, we've got the woman, sir. We don't have to look for her.
1: Excuse me, I got my genders mixed up. In that case, look for the man, old boy.
0: The man's dead, sir.
1: Is he the only one?
0: The good gray superintendent drank up his beer and left for the bedside of his great aunt. I paid the score and set out for Canary Villa, the place where the tragedy had occurred, thinking to make certain discreet inquiries of the maid Marjorie. The doors were open. Marjorie was absent. I wandered through the silent, dreary house, looking in every room. The place was deserted. And I heard a noise. The garage, I decided. I followed my ears. I watched young George for quite a while before he discovered me.
3: What do you want?
0: Like to ask you a few questions, George, if you don't mind.
3: You're the policeman.
0: Chief Inspector Loring, that's right.
3: I've got nothing to say to you. You're trying to hang my Aunt Alma.
0: No, I'm not, George. I don't think...
3: She didn't do it. I told you she didn't do it. I know.
0: You got any suspicions, George?
3: Well, of course. Some thief, some tramp or something done it.
0: Really think so?
3: Yes.
0: I don't think a tramp did it.
3: Well, she didn't do it.
0: I'm sure of that.
3: Can you prove that, mister?
0: Frankly, no. Look, George, I have an idea it was someone that didn't like Mr. Appleby.
3: Who?
0: I thought perhaps you could tell me if he had any enemies.
3: I don't know any.
0: Go on with your work, George. We can talk.
3: I'm almost done.
0: Well, I'll help you. I'm a pretty good motor mechanic.
3: Well, I was just straightening this thing.
0: Well, I'll give you a hand.
3: I suppose I should feel sorry for old Tom.
0: You don't.
3: No, I didn't like him. He didn't like me either.
0: You'd know, I suppose, if anybody ever indicated that he hated Mr. Appleby.
3: Of course. I knew them both pretty well. Worked here 6 months. Seven.
0: She didn't hate him.
3: Alma? Aunt Alma, you mean? No, she certainly didn't. Put up with an awful lot from him, though. It was frightful. Always grousing at her when I drove around the countryside in the car. Always drunk.
0: She drink too?
3: No. Only that night. When she found him with those three holes in his head.
0: Was he struck three times?
3: Three jolly great smashes.
0: And you don't have any idea who did it?
3: This burglar.
0: Burglar?
3: Well, whoever it was.
0: Where did the mallet come from that he was killed with?
3: Well, it was ours. Cops took it away.
0: Well, I hope they find whoever it was.
3: Well, if you cops are any good...
0: We're trying. That's why I'm talking to you, George.
3: Huh? Why?
0: Hoped you might be able to help her.
3: Listen, mister. I'd give my life for her.
0: Well...
3: I love her.
0: She's been very nice to you, I understand.
3: I love her. She's the sweetest, the most adorable, the most...
0: Well...
3: Huh?
0: She's going to hang.
3: No! She's not. She didn't do
0: she
3: it.
0: Confessed, she confessed, George.
3: They won't let me see her.
0: Now, George.
3: I've got to see her, I tell you. I've got to see her.
0: Why is it so important? Why, George?
3: Because they'll hang her. They'll hang Alma. She didn't do it. She didn't murder Tom, and they're going to hang her for something she didn't do.
0: But what good will it do for you to see her?
3: I'll tell you what good it'll do. I know who did it. I know, I tell you. Do you hear me? I know who killed Tom Appleby.
0: Who?
3: I know who murdered him, and so does she. I've got to talk to her, or they'll hang her.

0: Alma Virginia Appleby's life was in desperate jeopardy. She had been remanded for trial, and no power on earth is sufficient to alter the slow, regular course of British justice before that trial takes place. Not even a confession by another person can change her status, that of a prisoner awaiting trial before a jury of her peers. I explained that to George Percy Emmons. "You're coming to the rescue a trifle late, young George," I said. "It might be that you're too late."
1: I've got to save her. I love her, and she loves me.
0: This is George Percy Emmons' statement.
1: I have worked as chauffeur and general handyman for about 7 months for Alma and Tom Appleby. Alma, Mrs. Appleby, has been very good to me. She said I'm like what her dead son might have grown up to be. He did not like me. He didn't like anybody. He was always drunk. And he mistreated Alma, Mrs. Appleby. She tried to keep away from him. She always asked me to drive her to various places so she could be away from him and his tyranny. I love her very much. 3 months ago, I asked her to marry me. First, she laughed at me. And then she cried. She said that she was old enough to be my mother. I said that I was old enough to become her husband. But she said she already had a husband. And I said he was a bad husband, and old, and ill-mannered. And she agreed. But she said he was her husband, and she'd sworn to be his wife. I told her I loved her, but she said, no, that is evil. I asked her, if she didn't have Tom for a husband, would she marry me? She cried and said, you must not say that to me. I asked her many more times to marry me when Tom died. 6 times. Tom was old and he was no good and he mistreated her. And finally, the 7th time, I asked her if she would marry me if Tom was dead. She cried some more and I begged her to answer me. And at last she said yes. And she kissed me and said again she would marry me if I still wanted her to, after Tom was dead. And I thought about it a long time. On the night Tom was killed, on that night I'd brought her back from a trip in the country and we were very happy. She kissed me when we came home and she said she loved me. And my heart was breaking. And then when Tom got drunk that night, he hit her. When she told him he shouldn't drink so much because it was affecting his health. And then I decided. I waited till she and Marjorie, the maid, went upstairs to bed. And then I got the mallet from the garage. And I stole into the house, and Tom was sitting in his chair. And he was in a stupor, and he didn't hear me. And I crept up behind him, and I hit him 3 times on his bald head, very hard, so I heard the bone crack. And he slid down in the chair. And he was dead, I thought. And I thought, now we can be married, Alma and me. But when I went to the staircase to go up and tell her, I looked up, and she was standing there. And she had seen it all. And everything I did, killing him, had come to naught. And I am a murderer. And Alma must not hang, although I surely shall. This is my confession. Write it down, and I will sign it. So help me, George Percy Emmons.
0: George Percy Emmons was remanded for trial by the same magistrate who had examined Alma Virginia Appleby. They were tried together at the Southampton Assizes a little more than a month after Thomas Appleby had died. Both defendants pleaded guilty. Both seemed, as one crime reporter complained, to outdo the other in protestations, not of innocence, but of guilt. Unlike almost every case where a man and a woman had been accused of murder, they did not attempt to fix the guilt on one another, but each seemed determined to save the other's life at the cost of his own. This was the verdict of the jury.
2: Members of the jury, are you agreed upon your verdict?
3: Yes, sir.
2: Do you find the prisoner, Alma Virginia Appleby, guilty or not guilty of murder?
3: Not guilty.
2: Do you find the prisoner, George Percy Emmons, guilty or not guilty of murder?
3: Guilty. We should like to add a rider to that. We recommend him to mercy.
2: George Percy Emmons, you stand convicted of murder. Have you to say anything why the court should not give you judgment of death according to law?
1: I wish that...
2: Let the prisoner, Alma Virginia Appleby, be discharged.

And so they hanged 18-year-old George Emmons. And on the day he was hanged, Alma, the woman who was old enough to be his mother, but young enough to have wanted to be his wife, sat down and wrote a letter. She sealed it, addressed it to the people of England. And standing in the room where Thomas à Becket Appleby had died by her lover's hand, she stabbed herself through the heart. Justice was done.

You have heard another in the series Whitehall 1212, compiled from the official files of Scotland Yard. Research on Whitehall 1212 is by Percy Hoskins of the London Daily Express. 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

0: Three chimes mean good times on NBC.
1: Hello? Yes, this is the Falcon speaking. Oh, Denny. Now, thanks for calling, but it can't be tonight, Angel. I'm on the case of a guy who jilted a girl. You'd think it would break her heart, but instead of being sad about it, it looks like she's trigger happy.
2: This is Ed Herlihy, friends, inviting you on behalf of the Kraft Foods Company to listen to The Adventures of the Falcon, starring Les Damon. You met the Falcon first in his best-selling novels. Then you saw him in his thrilling motion picture series. Now join him on the air when the Falcon solves the case of the worried wife. Before the Falcon solves today's case, I have a question for you. Have you tried Velveeta lately? Isn't that the finest cheese food you ever put in your mouth? 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Really good eating. You see, Velveeta is made by Kraft, and that's something pretty important to remember. Because you and I know the Kraft name on cheese and cheese foods means the very finest you can buy. So remember this. There's no other cheese food like Kraft's pasteurized processed cheese food, Velveeta. Because Kraft and only Kraft makes Velveeta. And now, the case of the worried wife. It's Sunday night in New York when pretty dark-haired Penny Layton pushes the button of an apartment overlooking the East River. While she's waiting for someone to answer, Penny opens her handbag and takes out a small pistol. She closes the bag, thrusts her right hand in with the pistol into the pocket of her fur coat and gnaws nervously on her lip as she hears someone approach the door.
3: Yes?
4: Are you Mrs. Sheffield?
3: Yes.
4: I want to see your husband.
3: Well, what's it about?
4: Just tell him Penny wants to see him. He'll know what it's about.
3: All right. Wait here. I'll see what he says.
4: I'll wait inside.
3: But I don't know
4: if he... I said I'll wait inside. All right, now you can close the door. I'll wait right here. Well, what are you waiting for?
3: Who are you, anyway?
4: I told you. Penny.
3: Penny who?
4: Ask Arnold. He'll tell you. And you can tell him I'm not leaving until I see him. Alone.
3: All right, I'll tell him. Maybe he can explain what this is all about. Arnold.
5: Oh, yes, Liza. Who was it?
3: Penny.
5: Penny?
3: Well, that's what she said. Who is she?
5: Well, a girl I knew in Florida. I don't want to see her.
3: She says she won't go until you do see her. She's in the living room.
5: Yeah, all right. Might as well get it over with. You wait here. I'll get rid of her. Penny, what are you doing here?
4: Why, Arnold, is that any way to greet me? After I followed you all the way from Miami?
5: I wrote you. It's all over.
4: I figured as much when I saw in the paper you got married. That's why I came up.
5: What do you hope to gain?
4: The one thing, I wanted to see her. She's pretty.
5: Oh, thank you.
4: I'd never have forgiven you if you'd turned me down for a horse face.
5: Yeah, she's pretty and I'm in love with her. There's nothing more for you and me, so why don't you be a good girl and just run along? Be sensible.
4: You call it sensible to give up the man I love to somebody else?
5: You don't love me.
4: That's right, Arnold, I don't. But I did. So I'm not giving you up so easy.
5: There's nothing you can do.
4: Isn't there?
5: You little fool, be careful.
4: She's not going to have you, Arnold. I'm going to kill you, and then I'm going to kill myself.
5: Don't be ridiculous. Now, give me that gun.
4: Stay back, Arnold. Don't try to get
5: it. I said give it to me.
4: Let go.
5: When you drop the gun.
4: Arnold! What happened?
5: I'm just trying to teach Penny not to play with guns. The bullet went into that chair. No great damage done. Now, Penny, you'd better get out of here.
4: You'll be sorry about this.
5: I am sorry. I thought you had better sense. Now, good night. More coffee, darling?
3: No, thanks. Arnold.
5: Hmm?
3: I couldn't get that girl out of my mind all night.
5: No, stop worrying about her.
3: But suppose she comes back?
5: She won't come back.
3: You can't be sure. Maybe we better call the police.
5: Why, I don't want to make trouble for her.
3: Oh? You don't still... I mean, it's all over. You're sure there's nothing...
5: Oh, for heaven's sake, darling, don't be ridiculous.
3: You must have cared an awful lot to follow you all the way here.
5: Yes, I suppose you did.
3: You must have done something to make her care.
5: Will you stop worrying about it? It's all over.
3: I hope you're right.
5: Now, look, if there was any question about it, last night certainly settled it. You don't think I could be interested in her after that, do you?
3: I hope not. You sure she won't come back?
5: Yes, I'm sure. She worked herself up to a pitch. When nothing came of it, she was bound to cool off.
3: Maybe. But I'd feel happier if you'd tell the police.
5: Darling, will you answer one question?
3: What?
5: Are you afraid that if she comes back, she'll try to kill me again? Or are you afraid that this time she won't?

0: Hello, Mara. Drinking alone?
1: Hello, Sheffield.
0: I'll join you.
1: Okay. Hey, you're looking good. Guess marriage agrees with you.
0: Yes, great institution. I'm all for it. But it has got its little problems. That's why I'm looking for you.
1: Oh, looking for me? I thought this was a coincidence.
0: No, no, I need my money.
1: You need money? Millionaire playboy needs money?
0: Well, you see, most of my cash is tied up, and I really went overboard on the wedding and the honeymoon.
1: Huh? I always heard two could live as cheap as one.
0: Try it sometime.
1: I have enough trouble.
0: Well, I hate to add to it, Mara, but I'm going to have to insist on my money.
1: Well, I don't know what I can do. Things haven't been going so hot.
0: I don't like to put the heat on you, but, well, your note's been overdue for a long time. I don't think it's too much to ask.
1: That's right. You gotta have your champagne, your private stateroom.
0: What kind of an attitude is that?
1: Well, it's my attitude, see?
0: You've been drinking too much.
1: That's right. I'm just a no-good drunk.
0: Now, look, I lent you that money in good faith. You had big ideas. It's not my fault they didn't pan out.
1: That's right, Papa. Give me a lecture.
0: Don't worry, pal, I will. When you're sober enough to know what I'm talking about.
1: It'll be a long wait.
0: It better not be. We're going to get this settled.
1: Of course, Sheffield. We'll get it settled. For keeps.

0: Stallone.
1: Are you Michael Waring, the detective called the Falcon?
0: That's right.
1: Well, thank heavens. I had the awfulest time finding you. Don't you have an office?
0: No.
1: Why not?
0: Well, if I had an office, I'd have to have a beautiful blonde secretary. If I had a beautiful blonde secretary, I'd have trouble keeping my mind on my work. And if I didn't keep my mind on my work, I'd lose business. Then I wouldn't be able to pay the rent, so I'd lose the office. So I just saved myself the trouble. Come in.
1: Thank you.
0: Your name?
1: Liza Sheffield.
0: What can I do for you?
1: My husband Arnold spent December in Florida.
0: You didn't go with him?
1: But we weren't married then. In fact, we didn't even know we were going to be.
0: Mm-hmm.
1: But while he was there, he started going with a girl, and I guess it was pretty serious. Last night, she showed up in New York, and she tried to kill Arnold.
0: Tried to?
1: Well, Arnold got the gun away from her, and then he threw her out of the apartment.
0: Well?
1: I'm afraid she may come back. I asked my husband to notify the police, but he refused. He says he doesn't want to make any trouble for the girl. That's why I came to you.
0: Well, what do you want me to do?
1: Well, I thought if you could find the girl and talk to her.
0: What do you want me to say to her?
1: I don't know. Find out what she's planning to do.
0: Where is she staying?
1: I don't know.
0: Well, what's her name?
1: Penny. Something. I don't know her last name.
0: You don't know her name. You don't know where she's staying. You don't know exactly what you want me to say to her. This is the sort of case I love.
1: Well, if it was easy, I wouldn't need the Falcon.
0: Mm-hmm. I think I'd better have a talk with your husband.
1: No.
0: He can fill in some of the details for me.
1: But he may be angry about my hiring you. I don't want him to know.
0: Well, if you can't give me anything more to go on...
1: I thought you were supposed to be such a good detective.
0: Well, I won't argue that point. But even Sherlock Holmes wouldn't guarantee quick results with what you've given me.
1: Well, do the best you can.
0: What happens if Penny catches up with your husband while I'm still looking for him? She'd kill him, wouldn't she?
1: That's right.
0: Mm-hmm. Well, then, Angel, do I go see your husband or don't I?
1: You win, Mr. Waring. Come on.
2: 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It's the pasteurized processed cheese food of top quality, made only by Kraft. Now, back to the adventures of the Falcon. 20 minutes have passed since Mike and Liza Sheffield started for the Sheffield apartment to see whether Liza's husband, Arnold, would object to his wife's efforts to keep him alive. Now, as they approach the apartment, they see a sharp-faced little man standing at the door.
1: Oh, dear. It's Mr. Ballard.
0: Unwelcome guest?
1: Very.
3: Hello, Liza. No wonder you didn't answer the door.
1: Have you been ringing?
3: Yeah.
1: Funny. I thought Arnold was home. Well, he ought to be here pretty soon. You can come in and wait, Mr. Waring.
0: Right.
1: As for you, Mr. Ballard, I can't see you now. I'm going to be busy.
3: Oh, I'll wait.
1: Call me tomorrow if you want to talk to me.
3: Now, is that any way to treat an old friend?
1: Please. I haven't time.
3: It'll only take a minute.
1: But I don't have anything for you now. Call me in the morning.
3: Now, look, I want to get things settled.
1: All right. Tomorrow.
3: Now.
0: You heard what the lady said. Tomorrow. Now, scram.
3: Now, listen, mister.
0: I said scram.
3: Okay. You don't have to get tough. I'm going.
0: What's with him?
1: Oh, he's just somebody I used to know. Not important. Now, come on, let's go in.
0: He's not exactly the sort of character that I would...
1: Oh!
0: What's the matter? Is this your husband? No, well, Mrs. Sheffield, I'm afraid we're too late. He's dead.
4: Homicide, Sergeant Corbett speaking.
5: Hello, Bright Eyes.
4: Uh-oh, it sounds like Mike Waring.
5: What do you know? You're a detective.
4: What do you want, Waring?
5: Got a corpse for you.
4: I'm busy. Why did you have to dig one up today?
5: I didn't dig him up. He hasn't been buried yet.
4: The boy's sharp.
5: Anything to brighten your day, Corbett? How soon can you get here?
4: As soon as I finish my report. You're not the only one who finds bodies.
5: Oh, you got another?
4: Yeah, and I bet she's cuter than yours.
5: Could be.
4: Of course, she may not be as dead, but she made a good try.
5: A suicide attempt?
4: Yeah, jumped out of the four-story window. All because some guy gave her the brush. Love, it's wonderful.
5: She leave a note?
4: No, I talked to her. She bounced off an awning. Doc says she'll live.
5: What's her name?
4: Penny Layton. Why?
5: Penny?
4: Yeah.
5: Hey, it could be a package deal. Let's get together. Maybe we can wrap...

0: Right in here.
1: Okay.
0: Well, there she is, Mrs. Sheffield.
2: Yes. No question about it. That's the girl.
3: Well, Mrs. Sheffield, what's this all about, Sergeant?
0: You threatened to kill her husband last night.
3: You don't have to worry. We won't try again. Just want to die.
0: We know you won't try again. What we want to know is, did you?
3: What?
0: Did you go back to Sheffield's today?
3: Of course not. Why do you ask that?
0: Never mind. Come on, Mrs. Sheffield. Where?
2: She killed him. I know she did.
1: Well, that meant she got another gun. Why didn't she shoot herself instead of jumping?
2: Maybe she counted on the awning saving her.
1: A four-story jump? I don't think so.
2: But she must have killed him. Who else would have done it?
1: How about your slimy little pal?
2: Who?
1: Ballard.
2: Why, he had nothing to do with Arnold.
1: What did he want?
2: I tell you, it had nothing to do with this.
0: Who is this we're talking about, Waring?
1: Oh, a character who was very determined to see Mrs. Sheffield today.
0: Ah. Want to tell us what he wanted, Mrs. Sheffield?
2: It has nothing to do with the murder.
0: Suppose you let us decide that.
1: Was it blackmail?
2: What makes you think that?
1: No, it certainly wasn't a friendly visit. And you said you didn't have anything for him. What would he be expecting from you?
2: Well, it doesn't matter. I wish you'd believe that.
1: Okay, if you won't tell me, I know somebody else who may.
2: Who?
1: Ballard.

0: Liza's friend.
1: Hello, Ballon.
0: What do you want with me?
1: What you wanted with Liza.
0: Didn't she tell you?
1: You think I came here because your company is so charming?
0: I don't know why you came here. Who are you, anyway?
1: Mike Waring.
0: Oh, the Falcon?
1: That's right.
0: Did Liza hire you?
1: Mm-hmm.
0: Why?
1: To find out a few things.
0: Not about me. She knows about me.
1: She doesn't know if you were coming or going when we met you at the door today.
0: What difference does it make?
1: Well, if you really don't know, it doesn't make any.
0: Now, look, Waring, are you going to tell me what you want or you're going to get out of here?
1: All right, Ballard. What did you want to see Sheffield about?
0: I didn't want to see Sheffield. I didn't see him.
1: Well, somebody did, with a gun.
0: Oh, so that's it.
1: That's it.
0: Well, it wasn't me. You've got to believe that. Well,
1: maybe I do. But you strike me as the sort of character who sticks his nose into things. So if you really want to clear yourself, here's the chance to put the knot on somebody else for the honor.
0: Have you tried Mara?
1: Who's Mara?
0: Joe Mara. He borrowed a mitful from Sheffield to open a pool hall. It folded. I was thinking, what if Sheffield wanted his money and Mara couldn't pay?
1: It's a thought. Where do I find Mara?
0: You might find him at Freddy's Bar on 43rd Street. Only please don't tell him I tipped you.
1: No, I won't breathe a word.
0: I hope not, because if you do, I could stop breathing for keeps.
1: There it is in the next block.
2: Yeah, I see it. We made pretty good time, huh?
1: Yeah, if you made any better time, you'd be doing time.
2: No, I'm fast, but I'm careful.
1: Well, don't put down your flag. If my man isn't in there, I'll be right out.
2: Okay. But what if he is in there?
1: Wait anyway. It may not take too long.
2: Right.
3: Hey, mister, look out! Mister, are you all right?
1: Yeah. When you shot it, I dropped.
2: Yeah, those shots came from that alley.
1: Yeah, I know. You get back. There may be more. I'll go see.
2: Do you see anyone?
1: No, the alley's empty. Did you get a look at who fired those shots?
2: No, whoever it was standing close to the building in the alley. All I saw was the hand with the gun and it come around the edge of the building and I hollered.
1: Or could you tell if it was a man or a woman?
2: I wouldn't know. Like I say, all I saw...
1: Yeah, I know, a hand with a gun. I hope whoever it was thinks he got me. I'm not anxious to have him try.

0: Hello, are you Joe Maron?
1: Huh?
2: Oh, Waring.
1: Hey, you seem surprised to see me. What's the matter? Do you think I was lying in a gutter with a couple of slugs in me?
2: I don't know what you're talking about.
1: Well, I have your description. Maybe you get mine.
2: I don't.
1: Well, I hope not, for your sake. How come you know my name?
2: Everybody knows the Falcon.
1: Well, I'm naturally a very modest guy, but even I can't help thinking there are a couple of people who don't know me.
2: Well, I'm not one of them.
1: All right. Well, how did you know I was looking for you?
2: I didn't.
1: I asked for you at Freddy's bar. They told me you left there 10 minutes before I got there.
2: So I wanted to get cleaned up, so I wanted to have dinner. That's a crime.
1: Did someone tip you I was coming?
2: What makes you think you'd start me rolling?
1: I know about you in Sheffield.
2: No? What about me in Sheffield?
1: You're in hock to him.
2: You got your tenses wrong, Waring. I was in hock to him.
1: Oh, you paid him off?
2: That's right.
1: When?
2: Today.
1: Would it have been this afternoon around 3:30?
2: It would have been this morning around 10.
1: And you can prove you paid him?
2: Yeah, here. Here's the receipted note. Now, just what are you trying to prove?
1: I don't know what I'm trying to prove, but it looks like I have proved that a certain character named Ballard is going to have to improve his singing. Looks like he's way off key.
3: This is Ed Herlihy again, friends. Well, now, maybe Mike isn't quite sure what he's trying to prove, but I'm sure of what I'm trying to prove, and what's more, I can do it with your help. 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Now, back to the adventures of the Falcon. It's 20 minutes since Ballard's lead led Mike no place. Now the Falcon has dropped in on Sergeant Corbett to swap information. And Corbett seems to be enjoying Mike's report of his interview with Mara.
2: So you went off half-cocked, Waring, huh?
1: All right, all right. Before you break a rib laughing, I still think it's Mara.
2: Where's his motive if he paid off Sheffield?
1: I don't know. But it must have been the murderer who shot at me, and that couldn't have been either of the girls.
2: Why not?
1: Well, you were questioning Mrs. Sheffield.
2: What time were you shot at, Waring?
1: About 5:45.
2: I left the Sheffield woman a little after 5.
1: Well, at least it couldn't have been Magnolia Blossom. She's in the hospital.
2: I have news for you, Waring.
1: Well, don't tell me Penny's been released.
2: At 5.
1: Well, isn't that just peachy?
2: And then there's Ballard himself.
1: Yeah, tell me something about Ballard. Did you learn any more about him from Mrs. Sheffield?
2: Yeah, when you said you were going to see him, she cracked. Admitted he's been blackmailing her.
1: I thought so. Glad I was right about something. What did he have on her?
2: Scandal in her past. She didn't want Sheffield to know about it.
1: Oh, the little guy likes sweat money, huh? Hey.
2: What's the matter?
1: The tip-off could have been to protect his pickings.
2: What?
1: Well, we better go see Ballard. I have an idea he can give us the answers we're looking for.
2: Yeah?
1: Yeah. But we better hurry because we want Ballard to talk, and they say dead men don't.
2: Yeah.
1: Oh, wait a minute. Don't get out of the car.
2: Why not?
1: Look, Ballard's just coming out.
2: Oh, yeah.
1: If he doesn't notice us, maybe we can follow him.
2: He didn't see us. I'll let him get a little lead, and then I'll follow.
1: Right. You better start your motor. He's hailing a taxi.
2: Yeah.
1: Wonder where he's going.
2: Well, there's one way to find out. Don't want to follow too close, but... Hey! Of all the dumb drivers. You see that guy cut out right in front of me?
1: To a police car, yes. Well, never mind him. The taxi just turned the next corner. We better get going.
2: Yeah.
1: Hey, the guy who cut in front of you is turning at the corner, too.
2: Is he following Ballard, too? Could be.
1: Makes a nice parade, huh?
2: Look behind us, Waring.
1: Well, what for?
2: I just wonder if anybody's following us.
1: Ballard! in the elevator. Hope we haven't lost them.
2: Well, they came into this building. Where would they be going? Except up to see Mrs. Sheffield.
1: But that was Mara following Ballard. I recognized him when he got out of the car.
2: So what?
1: Look at the elevator indicator.
2: Basement.
1: Yeah. That's not Sheffield's unless she's moved since this afternoon.
2: Push the button.
1: Right.
2: Wonder what they're doing down there.
1: That's not a maypole dance, you can bet on that.
2: All right, they're slugging it out. Why?
1: Mara wants to find out what Ballard knows. Here we are. Get in.
2: Okay. But I still don't see how you figure it, Waring. Ballard knows about Mrs. Sheffield's past, but what's that got to do with Mara?
1: Nothing.
2: Gets clearer all the time.
1: But we haven't time to discuss it now. Here we are.
0: Hey, stop.
2: There they are. Come on. All right, Mara, that's enough. Let him go.
0: Where did you...
2: Drop that gun, then we'll talk. Go on, drop it. You want to see if I'm only kidding with this one?
0: Okay.
2: There you are. Pick it up, Waring. Now, what's going on here?
0: He was trying to kill me.
4: Yeah, he's lying. I was trying to make him talk.
2: About what?
4: The papers say Sheffield was murdered. Waring was asking me about it. Ballard must have fingered me, and I wanted to know why.
0: He put a gun on my back. He made me come down here in the basement.
1: We know that, Ballard. And there are a couple of other things we know. That you were blackmailing Mrs. Sheffield, for instance.
0: You can't prove that.
1: You forget that now that Sheffield's dead, she's willing to talk. And we can certainly prove you were at the apartment today around the time of the murder, because I saw you.
0: I was there after the murder.
1: Maybe. Anyway, you better go along with Sergeant Corbett.
0: Now, wait a minute. I didn't kill Sheffield.
1: I didn't say you did. But you know who did, and when you talk... Come on, Mara, come back here.
0: I said come back here.
1: You're not going anywhere except with Corbett, too. Cause, Mara, you're the murderer.

0: Sorry to spoil a little joke, Corbett. It was Mara, after all.
1: Doesn't your arm ever get tired wearing?
0: For what?
1: Patting yourself on the back.
0: Well, I'd just like to give credit where credit is due.
1: You weren't so sure it was Mara yourself when you saw that receipt.
0: Well, I admit it threw me for a while, but I bounced back.
1: Oh, it's cute of Mara. Sheffield wants his money, so Mara scrapes it up and gives it to him. Gets a receipt for it, then plugs Sheffield and takes back the money.
0: Uh-huh. He figured it was safe enough because he'd read in the paper about the Layton girl threatening Sheffield. And he counted on her taking the rap. He might have gotten away with it, too, if Ballard hadn't cleared the deal.
1: Yeah, in fact, I still don't think you solved this one, Waring. We were simply lucky that by following Ballard, we happened to stumble on Mara.
0: Well, that's what I was counting on.
1: Yeah?
0: Yeah, sweetheart. See, I knew that Ballard had tipped off the person who shot at me.
1: How did you know that?
0: Because the person was waiting for me at Freddy's bar. That meant he had to know where I'd be going. And Ballard was the only one who knew.
1: Couldn't it have been Ballard himself who was waiting?
0: No, because I went straight to Freddy's from Ballard. And my driver drove fast. Ballard could never have beaten me there.
1: All right, it wasn't Ballard.
0: No, but it was somebody who had been tipped off by Ballard. At first, I thought it was somebody working with him, but when you confirmed my suspicions about him being a blackmailer, I changed my idea.
1: You figured Ballard was following a pattern and blackmailing again.
0: Yeah, that's right. He was on the scene at the time of the murder. It was perfectly possible for him to have seen the murderer leave the apartment. So I figured it was blackmail, and he had tipped the murderer that I knew too much so the murderer could get rid of me. He didn't want me nabbing the killer and spoiling his chance for blackmail.
1: But Ballard's the one who put you on to Mara in the first place.
0: I know. He got rattled when I was accusing him and tried to get out from under. But after I left, he couldn't see that nice opportunity for blackmail going out the window.
1: I see.
0: Well, that's all there is to it. Once I realized Ballard was up to the old game of blackmail, I knew all we had to do was follow him. And sooner or later, we'd cross paths with the murderer.
1: Yeah, Waring, it all adds up. Except couldn't Mara have been telling the truth when he said all he was trying to do was find out why Ballard sicked you on him?
0: How did he know Ballard was the one who steered me to him? No, Corbett. A Mara named Ballard, he put his head in the noose.
1: You got the wrong metaphor, Waring. In this state, it's not the noose, it's the electric chair.
0: Well, in that case, what am I hanging around for? Good night, Corbett. This is Mike Waring, friends. Our Falcon programs bring you stories of the detection and prevention of crime. And right now, I'd like to say another word or two about preventing crime. You can help, you know. You needn't give money. Just give your sincere support to the Boys Clubs of America. These clubs build good citizens with strong, healthy bodies and minds. Boys who are completely honest, who respect property and individual rights, and who realize that America is a land of opportunity if you're willing to learn and work and try hard. These non-sectarian, non-profit Boys Clubs are operated by groups of public-spirited adults so that boys from 8 to 20 can enjoy the right kind of recreation and companionship in their own clubhouses. If you and your neighbors would like to establish a boys' club in your community, get in touch with the Boys Clubs of America for help. Think about it, won't you? Thanks a lot.
2: The Case of the Carved Ham. 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When Mike Waring learns sometimes a gun can change a great comedian into a bad actor. 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Les Damon was starred as the Falcon, with Ken Lynch as Sergeant Corbett. 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
2: Presenting Mr. Keene, tracer of lost persons in The Mother's Plea Murder Case. 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

0: Now, Mr. Keene, tracer of lost persons in The Mother's Plea Murder Case. Our scene opens as a middle-aged woman, obviously under great tension and deeply troubled, enters the elevator of an apartment house in New York and asks the question whose answer plunges her into a frightful sequence of horror and murder.
1: I want to go to Miss Shirley Spears' apartment.
2: Oh, it's the third floor, ma'am. It's a funny thing. When you came in, I thought I knew you. Or maybe you visit in the building often.
1: I've never been here before.
2: That's Miss Spears' apartment right there.
1: Thank you.
3: Yes?
1: Are you Miss Shirley Spears?
3: Yes, but...
1: I'm Mrs. Gilbert Gray.
3: Mrs. Gilbert Gray. Come in. Well, what do you want with me?
1: Miss Spears, I threw away pride, self-respect, all the things I value to come here and plead with you for the sake of my children and my home.
3: Okay, you did. So what?
1: This morning, my husband Gilbert asked me for a divorce so he could marry you.
3: I told him that was the only way he could get me. I've got some pride of my own.
1: You're young and attractive. I can't believe you're in love with my husband.
3: Maybe we both love him for the same reason, Mrs. Gray. What? To slice it cold, I mean dollars.
1: I love him because he's my husband. Because he's the father of my children who adore him.
3: Oh, don't make me cry. It ruins my makeup.
1: If it's money you want, I'll give you everything I have.
3: How much is that?
1: $20,000.
3: $20,000 against his cool million? Don't make me laugh.
1: You're cheap and vulgar and horrible. She's dead. I gotta get out of here without being seen. How? I've come to you in desperation, Mr. Keene. You're the only person I could think of to help me. My name is Mrs. Gilbert Gray.
4: Sit down, Mrs. Gray. Now, this is my partner, Mike Clancy.
5: Pleased to meet you.
1: Mr. Keene... I came about the murder of a girl named Shirley Spears.
4: Shirley Spears?
5: Mr. Keene, sir, I just finished reading about that murder in the paper.
4: You did, Mike?
5: Well, the police are scouring the town for a woman the elevator lad at the apartment gave them a description of. He says he took her up, but she never came down again.
1: I'm that woman, Mr. Clancy.
5: Saints preserve us.
4: Mrs. Gray, were you in the murdered girl's apartment when she was killed?
1: Yes. I escaped through the back service stairs. Mr. Keene, you've got to help me.
4: Miss Gray, I must ask you the direct question. Did you murder the girl, Shirley Spears?
1: I'm a religious woman, Mr. Keene. I'll put my hand on the Bible and swear that I didn't. She deserved being killed if a creature ever did, but...
4: To help you, I must know all the details. What was the purpose of your visit to Shirley Spears?
1: Oh, Mr. Keene, don't ask me to tell you that.
4: Then I can't take the case, Mrs. Gray.
1: A tigress fights for her cubs, Mr. Keene. Her mother fights for her children.
4: Yes?
1: I was pleading with her and begging her. I offered her every penny I have to let my husband alone.
4: I see.
1: She laughed at me. And just then a shot rang out. And she fell dead before me. I knew then that I had to get out of that woman's place or be caught there and accused of murdering her.
5: Boss.
4: Now let Mrs. Gray go on, Mike. The evidence she presents against herself is so black, it seems only an innocent person telling the truth would present it.
1: Then you will help me, Mr. Keene.
4: Yes, provided you promise to do exactly what I tell you. You must surrender yourself to the police immediately, Mrs. Gray.
1: To the police?
4: And be as frank with them as you've been with me. You made a grave mistake leaving the murder scene.
1: But, Mr. Keene...
5: It's good advice Mr. Keene has given. Now, if your case goes before a judge and jury, evidence of attempting to escape will go bad with you.
1: Before a judge and jury?
4: Mrs. Gray, has your husband sufficient means to furnish bail if the police arrest you?
1: The last words she said were $20,000 against his cool million.
4: Is your husband Gilbert Gray the wealthy lumberman?
1: Yes, Mr. Keene. And a finer husband and father never lived until he met that girl.
4: Mrs. Gray, you mentioned the murdered girl's last words. Tell me, what led up to them?
1: I'd told her I couldn't believe a young girl like her could love Gilbert. And that I loved him as my husband and the father of my

0: the police station, Mrs. Gray. The sooner you arrive there, the better.
1: I'm in your hands, Mr. Keene.
0: Mike Clancy and I will call on your husband and arrange for your bail. You are Mr. Gilbert Gray?
2: Yes.
0: My name is Keene, and this is my partner, Mike Clancy.
2: Mr. Keene, Mr. Clancy, come in. Well, Mr. Keene, I just received a phone call from my wife that thanks to you, the police are holding her for murder. I demand an explanation.
0: Your wife came to me for help, Mr. Gray.
2: So you threw her into jail. Strange way to help her, I must say. Besides, she doesn't need your help.
3: Well, maybe it's you yourself that needs help.
2: And why so, Mr. Clancy? My wife, in a jealous rage, killed a young woman who was employed in my office.
0: Mr. Gray, you seem as firmly convinced that your wife is guilty of murder as I'm convinced she's not.
2: Mr. Keene, I realize the position she's in, and I will get her out myself. I know exactly how to do it, and very quickly.
0: How, Mr. Gray? By confessing you are the murderer?
2: What's that?
0: As I understand the situation, you asked your wife for a divorce so you could marry the murdered Shirley Spears.
2: Did my wife tell you that?
0: Yes. And she also informed me that the fatal shot was fired almost the instant the murdered girl made the statement that the only reason she was attempting to break up your home and marry you was, as she put it, for your dollars.
2: What?
0: If you were concealed in the apartment and overheard that statement...
2: I wasn't in Shirley Spears' apartment when my wife was there, Mr. Keene. So I didn't overhear anything. And I didn't kill her.
0: The police will undoubtedly bring up that possibility, Mr. Gray. I've drawn no conclusions myself.
2: Mr. Keene, I'm sure you rate me among the lowest of the low. And I am. My wife is the most wonderful woman in the world. And few men have children like ours. I must have been out of my mind to involve myself with a girl like Shirley.
0: Remorse often comes too late, long after the harm is done.
2: Mr. Keene, I want you to investigate this case for my wife and myself jointly.
0: I work with the police, Mr. Gray. And my investigation is solely in the interest of your wife.
2: But, Mr. Keene...
0: I will do everything in my power to prove her innocence. But to accomplish that, I'll have to prove someone else guilty.
2: I... Hello? Yes, yes, he's here. It's for you, Mr. Keene, a Lieutenant Hale of the police.
0: Oh, thank you, Mr. Gray. Hello, Lieutenant Hale. You have? That's very interesting. We'll be there at once. Goodbye.
2: Mr. Keene, have the police found anything else against my wife?
0: I fear so. The elevator boy at the murder building has positively identified Mrs. Gray. I suggest you accompany Mike Clancy and me to the police station. Our car is outside. How do you do, Lieutenant Hale?
4: Glad to see you, Mr. Keene. Thanks for turning in Mrs. Gray to us, the Spear Girl's killer. Hello, Mike.
3: How do you do, Lieutenant?
0: Lieutenant Hale, this is Mrs. Gray's husband, Mr. Gilbert Gray.
4: Your wife spoke something about bail, Mr. Gray.
2: I have my checkbook with me.
4: We're holding her without bail. We've got an open and shut case.
2: I'll call my attorneys.
0: Wait, Mr. Gray. Lieutenant Hale, where is the elevator boy who identified Mrs. Gray?
4: In the next room, Mr. Keene. His name is Tom Emmett. Tom, this is Mr. Keene.
5: The famous investigator? Oh, it's swell to meet you.
0: Tom, do you positively identify Mrs. Gray as the murderess of Shirley Spears?
5: Well, not as the murderess, Mr. Keene. But I took her up to Miss Spears' apartment, and she must have killed her because she made a getaway down the service stairs.
0: Do you know this gentleman, Tom?
5: Oh, sure, he was Miss Spears' boyfriend. Pretty old for that kind of work, to my way of thinking. I don't know his name, though.
2: My name is Gilbert Gray.
5: Mrs. Gray's husband. What do you know? Always wondered why you kept your name in the dark.
0: Tell me, Tom, was Mr. Gray in the murdered girl's apartment today?
5: Not today, Mr. Keene.
2: Of course I wasn't.
5: I've got other things to tell you, Mr. Keene.
0: And I have other questions to

0: ask you, Tom. Perhaps you'll excuse us, Mr. Gray.
1: Certainly.
0: And now that we're alone, Tom, you may talk freely. Now, what else have you to tell me?
1: I want to give you this $50 bill, Mr. Key.
0: I see. Does it relate to the murder?
1: I don't know, but I got it from Miss Spears' sugar daddy.
0: You mean from Mr. Gray?
1: Sure. He gave it to me to say he wasn't near Miss Spears' flat today, if the police questioned me.
0: Was he there near the murder time, Tom?
1: He got there about an hour before his missus did. And I didn't take him down in the elevator either. Say, do you think maybe he did the shooting? Mrs. Gray looks like a pretty nice woman to me.
0: Now, may I keep this bill, Tom? I'll give you a receipt for it.
1: Oh, I don't need any receipts from you, Mr. Key.
0: I'll return it to you at the proper time. You'll testify to what you told me in court?
1: Yes, Mr. Keene, you can depend on me.
0: Then I shall see you later, Tom. Lieutenant Hale.
2: Yes, Mr. Keene?
0: Will you be kind enough to have this $50 bill fingerprinted?
2: Of course. But what's it all about?
0: In my opinion, it's positive evidence that Mrs. Gray did not murder Shirley Spears.
2: You don't change your mind often, Mr. Keene. And you turned her in.
0: I turned her in because I knew she wasn't guilty, Lieutenant Hale. And I promised to deliver the actual murderer to you within the week.
2: I'll release Mrs. Gray, then, on your word.
0: Good. And send her to my office, please.
2: Okay. Speaking of your office, Mike Clancy took a call from there saying Mrs. Gray's son, Jack, was there wanting to see you.
0: Mike and I will hurry down there now. Goodbye. And thanks, Lieutenant.
3: 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But first,
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3: Now back to Mr. Keene and the Mother's Plea Murder Case. Mrs. Agnes Gray, the wife of a millionaire lumberman, has come to Mr. Keene begging him to save her from a murder charge. When her husband, Gilbert Gray, asked her for a divorce so that he could marry Shirley Spears, his young secretary, Mrs. Gray had gone to Shirley's apartment to plead with her. During their quarrel, Shirley was shot to death. But Mrs. Gray insists she was not the murderer. Mr. Keene has learned from the elevator boy, Tom Emmett, that Mr. Gray had given him a $50 bill as a bribe to conceal the fact that Gray was also at Shirley Spears' apartment near the time of the murder. Now Mr. Keene and Mike are returning to their office, where Mrs. Gray's young son, Jack, is waiting to see them. And Mike is saying,
5: Mr. Keene, sir, look through the glass. It seems Mrs. Gray beat us to the office. She's inside talking to a young lad.
0: No doubt it's her son, Jack. I'll open the door, Mike.
6: Oh, Mr. Keene, I knew you'd have me released from that jail.
0: Mrs. Gray, I assume this is your son, Jack?
6: Yes, Mr. Keene, the pride of my life. But it's the first time he's ever held back on telling his mother what he's up to. I can't get it out of him, what he's doing here.
7: Mother, I came to tell Mr. Keene that neither you nor Dad murdered Shirley Spears. I killed her, Mr. Keene. I'm the murderer.
6: No, Jack. Mr. Keene, Mr. Clancy, don't believe him.
5: And why did you kill her, young fella? Because she was pulling your father away from your mother?
7: That's right, Mr. Clancy. And I expect to go scot-free. A son's got plenty of justification for killing a woman who's breaking up his parents' home.
6: Mr. Keene, Jack is just saying he killed that girl to save me.
0: Calm yourself, Mrs. Gray. Go on, Jack.
7: Mr. Keene, it will hurt my mother to hear it, but I was mixed up with Shirley Spears myself.
6: No, Jack, no.
7: It's true, Mother. I was there when you pleaded with her to give up Dad for our sake. And when I heard her laugh at you, I shot her. Arrest me, Mr. Keene.
6: No, arrest me, Mr. Keene. I deceived you. I killed her.
0: I'm convinced you didn't, Mrs. Gray. You're attempting to pay the penalty for what may be your son's crime.
7: That's just it, Mr. Keene. Mother sacrificed her whole life for Dad and her children.
0: Jack, how did you gain admittance to the murdered girl's apartment?
7: Why, I rang the bell and went in, that's all.
0: Did you walk up or take the elevator?
7: I took the elevator. Why?
0: Mike.
5: Yes, Mr. Keene, sir?
0: Please phone Tom Emmett, the elevator boy at the murder apartment. Tell him we're bringing up another suspect for him for possible identification.
5: Okay, boss. I'll use the phone in the back office.
6: I came to you for help, Mr. Keene. And you gave me your solemn promise.
0: So I did, Mrs. Gray.
6: The only help I ask of you now is to charge me with murder. I won't have my son pay for my crime.
0: What a wife and mother you are. Few like you in the world today.
5: Oh, Mr. Keene, sir. The elevator lad says that he'll be there another hour.
0: Thank you, Mike. We'll drive Jack out there.
6: Mr. Keene, I'm going back to the police station and confess to that girl's murder.
7: Mother! Mother! I'll bring her back, Mr. Keene.
5: Yeah, not so fast, me bucko. You're going with Mr. Keene and me to be identified.
7: I don't have to be identified, Mr. Clancy. I've already confessed. Isn't that enough, Mr. Keene?
0: The stronger the case against you, Jack, the better for your mother. If the elevator boy identifies you, I'm certain the police will pay no attention to your mother's confession. In other words, she'll be released.
5: And that's saying it all, Mr. Keene, sir.
0: Hello, Mr. Keene speaking.
8: Mr. Keene, this is Gilbert Gray.
0: Oh, yes, Mr. Gray. Are you speaking from your home?
8: Yes. My daughter Vera is very anxious to talk to you. She's in a high state of excitement.
0: Indeed?
8: Vera claims, and I believe her, that her fiancé murdered Shirley Spears.
0: Your daughter Vera's fiancé killed the woman you were involved with and wanted to divorce your wife to marry?
8: It does sound unreasonable, but it's a fact. The chap's name is Lionel Curtis, and he's here now.
0: What was his motive?
8: He had a prime motive, Mr. Keene. While he was ardently courting my daughter, he was actually using that as a blind.
0: As a blind? Why?
8: Because he knew my regrettable connection with Shirley and wanted to throw me off the track. He himself was infatuated with her. And when Shirley told him our plans, he murdered her.
0: While your wife was pleading with her to give you up, Mr. Gray?
8: Yes, Mr. Keene. My daughter saw him going in the apartment house where Shirley lived a matter of minutes before the murder.
0: Mr. Gray, your wife has already confessed the murder.
8: What?
0: But I think she did it to save you.
8: Does that mean you want me to confess to save her, Mr. Keene?
0: No. Your son Jack has confessed the crime.
8: I tell you, the murderer is my daughter Vera's fiancé. Lionel Curtis.
0: The case rests on identifications.
8: Whose, Mr. Keene?
0: I'll ask the police to escort you to the murder apartment with your daughter's fiancé.
8: And I refuse to go there, Keene. I'll spend $1 million to get my wife and son out of this mess, but I won't go to that place.
0: I think the police will persuade you, Mr. Gray. Goodbye.
5: Mr. Keene, sir, I heard it all on this extension. And if I ever listen to a cock and bull story... That's it.
0: You and Jack Gray go to the car, Mike, while I acquaint Lieutenant Hale with my plans. I'll join you in a moment.
5: Okay, boss. Come on, Jack.
7: Yes, Mr. Clancy.

0: Mr. Keene, there's that elevator boy, Tom Emmett, waiting at the door for us.
1: So I notice, Mike. Tom?
2: Oh, hello, Mr. Keene.
1: Tom, look carefully at this young man and tell me, did you take him to the murdered girl's apartment in the elevator this morning?
2: That's funny, Mr. Keene. I did. Just before I took Mrs. Gray up.
1: Well, Jack, I confess I didn't believe you were on the murder scene.
3: I told you I was there, Mr. Keene.
2: Mr. Keene, is this the guy that bumped off Miss Spears?
1: It may be, Tom. But I'm expecting the police with other suspects for you to identify.
2: More, Mr. Keene? Oh, will I be a big shot when it comes out in the papers I was working with you. Excuse me if I pop a button off my vest.
0: Well, Mr. Keene, sir, it's Lieutenant Hale. And he's got Mr. Gray and his wife. And that young feller, I guess, with him is Lionel Curtis.
1: Good afternoon, Lieutenant Hale. It's always gratifying to work with you.
4: And with you, Mr. Keene. Although I'm not entirely in agreement that your client, Mrs. Gray, isn't our killer.
5: I confess to the murder, Mr. Keene, but I'm grateful to you for trying to save me.
1: Mrs. Gray, you confessed a murder you didn't commit to save your husband and your son, Jack.
3: That's what I've been telling Mr. Keene, Mother. When Dad told me that the police were holding you, I couldn't take it. I had to own up.
5: Oh, son.
6: Mr. Keene.
1: Yes, Mr. Gray?
6: Neither my wife nor my son Jack murdered Shirley Spears. Here's the killer, Lionel Curtis.
7: Mr. Keene, this old two-timer is lying his head off.
1: The question is, can you prove he is, Lionel?
7: Well, I was 10 miles away from here when Shirley was shot.
1: Can you prove that?
7: Well, I don't know.
1: Tell me a minute.
2: Yes, Mr. Keene?
1: Can you identify this man as going to the murdered girl's apartment shortly before she was killed?
2: I can and I do. Say, do you think he killed her? I'm getting all mixed up.
1: You've already identified Mrs. Gray as a visitor, Tom.
2: Yes, sir, but I don't think she done it.
1: And you gave evidence that Mr. Gray, her husband, gave you this $50 bill to say he wasn't in the murder apartment.
2: That's right, Mr. Keene. I wasn't taking no payoff to life to keep a guy from getting a murder rap.
6: Mr. Keene, I never gave this boy $50. I wasn't near Shirley's apartment today. I swear I wasn't.
1: Lieutenant Hale had your movements traced, Mr. Gray.
6: What?
1: And he discovered you were not. Is that correct, Lieutenant?
4: Mr. Gray wasn't here. Neither was his son, Jack, Mr. Keene. Only Mrs. Gray was.
1: I'll let you make the arrest, Lieutenant Hale.
4: Right. I arrest the person you told me you suspected, Mr. Keene. This elevator man, Tom Emmett.
2: You're talking through your hat, copper.
4: When you tried tricks on Mr. Keene, you put yourself in the electric chair, Emmett.
2: How'd you get me, Keene?
1: The police unearthed the fact that you, Tom, were the real lover of Shirley Spears.
2: I was until this old goat Gilbert Gray came along. Then she ditched me.
1: You, Tom, identified 3 people as being on the scene whom the police proved were not. And you gave me this $50 bill as coming from Mrs. Gray's husband. And that made me suspect you in the beginning.
2: Why?
1: It seemed unreasonable a man of Mr. Gray's intelligence would take a chance like that on an elevator boy. I had the bill fingerprinted by the police. Mr. Gray's prints were not on it, but yours were, Tom Emmett. It was all quite simple.
5: Mr. Keene, you saved me and my husband and my home. The good God in heaven will reward you.
1: Your gratitude is the most valued reward I can hope for, Mrs. Gray.
8: 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And by Anacin, for fast relief from pain of headache, neuritis, and neuralgia. Mr. Keene, Tracer of Lost Persons, is based on the novel Mr. Keene. The radio sequel is originated and produced by Frank and Ann Hummert. Dialogue by Frank Hummert, directed by Richard Leonard. Philip Clark plays Mr. Keene. Your announcer, Jack Costello. Remember, Mr. Keene is on the air at this same time every Thursday at 8:30 Eastern Standard Time. Don't miss Mr. Keene next Thursday when the kindly old tracer turns to the Apple Orchard murder case.
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10: Stay tuned for Nero Wolfe. If the chimes shudder a little on Sunday afternoon, well, they know there's mystery in store Sunday with men of action like Mike Waring, better known as the Falcon, who brings his fearless and romantic touch to the solution of another mystery. After the Falcon, it's high adventure. Then the big guy steps in. The new private eye, Charlie Weil, concludes with a few casual homicides. The chimes mean mystery and action this Sunday afternoon on NBC. Transcribed.
11: My boss is the smartest and the stubbornest, the fattest and the laziest, the cleverest and the craziest, the most extravagant detective in the world, Nero Wolfe.
12: It's the adventure of Stamped for Murder, with that brilliant, eccentric private detective, orchid fancier and gargantuan gourmet, Nero Wolfe, starring Sidney Greenstreet.
13: Instructions for this morning, Archie. Your notebook, please. First, Mr. Salinsbeck. Inform him that the Long Island peafowl he sent were most unsatisfactory. Peafowl's breast flesh is not sweet and tender unless it is well protected from all alarms, especially from the air, to prevent nervousness. Long Island is full of airplanes.
11: Look, Mr. Wolf,
13: I shall want a dozen chickens that have been raised on bluebirds and a fresh-killed lamb for tomorrow.
11: Mr. Wolf, please listen.
13: Mr. Gooden, be quiet, and then dinner on the following day becomes a problem.
11: Mr. Wolf, dinner any day is going to be a problem if we don't pay Sausenbach's bill.
13: Then pay it.
11: With what? The bank account's empty.
13: Ridiculous. They were $4,000 yesterday.
11: But you bought that shipment of orchid bulbs from Weinold Gluckner. Mr. Wolf, we need money. You've got to stop eating and drinking beer long enough to earn some.
13: Phew. You're an alarmist.
11: Will you, for the love of heaven, stop turning down clients and turn an honest dollar? I've got a couple of prospects right outside the door.
13: Send them away.
11: No, sir.
13: Send them away. Tell them I've gone to Egypt.
11: Nothing doing, sir.
13: Confound you, Archie. Obey orders. Send them away.
14: Miss Kent, Mr. Rodman, come in, please.
13: Confound you, Archie, you're mutinous.
11: Yes, sir, and you're stuck with it. This is Miss Gloria Kent and Mr. Rodman. They arrived as advertised with a pressing problem.
13: Good morning. You people are here by sufferance only. I shall speak to Mr. Goodwin about it later. Yes, indeed. I don't like pressing problems, Miss Kent. What are yours?
15: My father.
13: Indeed, I'm not a court of domestic relations, Miss Kent. What did your father do? Beat you? Withhold your earnings? Discourage your suitors? Mr. Goodwin should have informed you this office did not undertake cases involving marital or family problems.
5: But that's not...
13: If Mr. Goodwin had not been beguiled by your pretty face, he might have warned you and avoided this embarrassment to you and annoyance to me.
11: Now, take it easy, take it easy. How many times have I told you you don't know how to handle women?
13: Then suppose you let Miss Kent handle me.
5: Well, it's simply this, Mr. Wolfe. I had some money my mother left me. My father's just spent it without my permission. I want it back without a scandal.
13: Thanks, Miss Kent. How much? How spent?
5: $10,000. Father bought a treasure map.
13: Indeed? From whom?
5: A pair of swindlers named Cross and Halleck. They've driven him crazy, talking about fortune salvaged from the SS this and the SS that. He's got a map and old letters. He studies. He's childish.
13: Many fortunes have been recovered. Many more await on the sea bottom. How do you know your father has been duped?
15: Well, I know.
13: You do, Mr. Rodman.
15: Yes. Cross and Halleck bought some old letters for me, written by my grandfather from Hawaii. They used them to manufacture the map and evidence. And that's what they sold to Kent.
5: Father thought he was being so clever. He had the paper analyzed. Of course, the document research laboratory said the letters were genuine. They were. But something new had been added. I'd have never known if Mr. Rodman hadn't told me.
13: You're a party to the swindle, Mr. Rodman?
15: I was not. I never knew what they were up to.
5: Mr. Wolf, you've got to help me. I can't do anything with Father. I can't convince him. Even Mr. Rodman can't...
13: No, Miss Kent, I'm sorry. This is not for me.
5: But you must. You must.
13: Not in my office, madam. No tears. Please, please, Archie, stop her.
11: Okay.
13: Archie, when Miss Kent has finished her disgraceful exhibition, show them out.
15: How dare you walk out on a...
11: Easy. I know him, you don't. He gets into a panic when women cry, or else he's curious about what Fritz is cooking for lunch. Now, just wait a minute, please. Oh, aren't you ashamed of yourself walking out like that on that poor kid?
13: That hysterical gamma.
11: She's lost all of her money. She needs help.
13: I charge high fees, Archie.
11: So charge a small fee. Do you want her to starve?
13: Good heavens. Starve? How monstrous.
11: I'm not kidding. While you'll be in here smelling your dinner, she and her father will be starving.
13: I thought you were bringing me a paying client.
11: Well, this is different. She's,
13: You're beautiful. Archie, you're impossible. Oh, very well. Go back into them. Get names, addresses, facts. I am not committed to Miss Kent's case, but we'll see. Be a tribute I pay for your weakness, for a pretty face.
11: Rodman and Gloria Kent were gone, however. So all I had were the few facts they'd given me before they met Wolf. I felt guilty about that when he came back into the office and sat down in his specially built chair. He closed his eyes and I glared at him. Well, how much of you is awake? Mr. Wolf. Well, they disappeared. Did you tell me you were going to help this girl just to get her out of the office, or did you mean it?
13: You're a gadfly.
11: No, sir. You made a promise and you're stuck with it.
13: What did you get from Rodman?
11: Name, address, occupation. He's a librarian, that's all.
13: Very careless, Archie. You missed a significant point.
11: Such as,
13: How did Rodman discover the letters he sold were being altered by forgery and used for swindle? How did he locate the dupe, Mr. Kent?
11: I guess you're right. I'll ask him next time. But what about now? Are you going to get Gloria's money back?
13: I assume you call Miss Kent Gloria solely in order to annoy me. It does. Stop it. Get Cross and Halleck.
11: On my way.
13: You'll find them at the Hotel Bogart.
11: Wrong, sir. According to my notes, their address is...
13: Never mind their address. The Hotel Bogart is the headquarters for successful confidence tricksters. They celebrate their victories there while the money lasts. You will possibly find Cross and Halleck drinking whiskey or lunching. Probably both.
11: I located Cross and Halleck in the hotel bar and lured them back to our place on 35th Street. Wolf was sitting behind his desk with his hands crossed on his impressive middle, at peace with his lunch and the world when I ushered them in. He sat bolt upright and scorched me with a look. Good afternoon, Mr. Wolf. The tall one's name is Cross, the short one is Halleck. They want to help me invest my money. Gentlemen, Mr. Nero Wolf.
13: What? Nero Wolf.
16: Hey, what is this?
13: Confound you, Archie. How drunk are they?
15: Not too drunk for business.
16: Let's get out of here. Come on.
15: Wait a minute.
16: Chilled up decoy.
15: You want me to keep him here, Mr. Wolf?
13: Not by violence, Archie. Come back here, gentlemen. Unless you want 7 years in the state penitentiary.
16: Well, this what? You got nothing on us, Wolf. Nothing.
13: I have the Kent case.
16: The Kent? That's a laugh. We're sitting pretty. Sitting pretty.
13: You are not, sir. You imagine you possess legal immunity. Mr. Kent believes you a grotesque balderdash and will not sue for fraud. Miss Kent cannot sue because she is reluctant to accuse her father of wrongfully obtaining her money. Ergo, you think you are invulnerable.
16: Now, listen.
13: But you forget me. I'm a detective with a fee to earn.
15: A big fee.
13: Quiet, Archie. I am determined to get that fee. Therefore, as Miss Kent's agent, I can and will bring action against you. I'm indifferent to her tears or her father's disgrace. I'm indifferent to anything outside of money. You will return the $10,000 to me at once, sir, or you will be in jail by morning.
16: You mean that?
13: I do, Mr. Cross.
16: Alex, yeah? Come here.
13: Come on, honey.
16: Okay. Here, Mr. Wolf. Alec and I have decided we don't want to get in any trouble with you. Here's your $10,000.
15: Let's have it.
16: Give the dough to Kent, Mr. Wolf, and get the letters and map back for us. You've got a reputation for being tricky, but honest. We trust you. Come on, Alec, let's go.
15: Well, how about that?
13: Preposterous.
15: No, sir. Take a look. $10,000, genuine coin of the realm.
13: That man Cross is a fool. Does he imagine I am to be fooled so easily?
15: What do you mean he left the money?
13: He surrendered too quickly, Archie. Too easily. And that money in the envelope he was carrying all ready to refund. Why?
15: Well, maybe he's got a better sucker. I heard him mention a Ben Sanford.
13: Nonsense. Does he need Kent's forged letters and map to cheat this Ben Sanford? Couldn't he prepare another set?
15: I guess you're right. Something's fishy.
13: In any event, it's no concern of mine, thank heaven.
15: Why not?
13: I'm not committed to Miss Kent in any way. As a favor to you, I undertook to regain her money. I have done that. You may take it back to her and obtain the forged papers in return.
15: But,
13: Silence, Mr. Goodwin, go to your redhead charmer. Leave me in peace. I intend to spend this afternoon with my new world atlas.
15: I left him 3,000 miles up the Amazon with his magnifying glass and drove up to East 69th Street. The Kent house was a broken-down little brownstone, and as I went up the stoop, the door opened and Gloria Kent burst out like a skyrocket. Hey, Miss Kent, easy, easy.
5: Let go of me. Let go.
15: What's wrong? What's wrong?
5: Wrong. Wrong. Nothing is wrong. Nothing at all.
15: Well, how about seeing your father?
5: You want to see my father? Come inside.
15: Oh, for the love of heaven.
5: Come inside, Mr. Goodwin. I'll introduce you. He's in a back room. Come right through the living room.
15: What else came through this living room? A hurricane?
5: No, Mr. Goodwin. Something else. There's my father, Mr. Goodwin.
15: What in the devil? He's dead. His throat's cut.
5: This is Archie Goodwin from Nero Wolf's office. He and his boss refused to help while they could. Maybe he can help you now.
15: Stop it.
5: All I'm good for now is revenge, that's all.
15: Stop it. Stop it and look at me. When did it happen?
5: I don't know.
15: When did you find him?
5: Just now.
15: Keep looking at me. Who went through this house like a hurricane? You?
5: No.
15: Where did you go after you left the office?
5: To the laboratory.
15: What lab?
5: Document research. The place that checked the map.
15: How long were you there?
5: Until an hour ago. I was with Mr. Rodman.
15: Keep looking at me. And then?
5: I had lunch.
15: With Rodman?
5: Alone. And then I came home.
15: All right. All right, now listen to me. I want you to go to Mr. Wolf's house right now. Have you got cab there?
5: Yes.
15: All right, take a cab. I've got to stay here, but I'll call Mr. Wolf and tell him you're on the way. Now get. I called Wolf, told him everything, and he instructed me to advise Inspector Kramer, who arrived with the homicide squad. I gave the inspector everything while the squad photographed and measured, print-dusted and detected. At 3:30, Kramer took me back to the house on 35th Street for a fight with Wolf.
17: It's a great story, Wolf. Great. Kent buys a phony treasure map. Everybody knows it's phony except Kent. Cross and Halleck try to buy it back, and Kent gets himself murdered.
13: Did you find a map and letters in the house, Inspector?
17: No, I didn't.
13: The killer was after the map.
17: A phony map?
13: Certainly.
17: Why?
13: Well, if we knew that, we would know why Cross and Halleck so willingly paid back the money and why Kent was murdered.
18: Maybe it's not phony.
17: I'd better see the girl now.
13: Oh, you fancy her for the murder?
17: Well, I'll know after I ask a few questions.
13: Tonight. She's had a shock, Mr. Kramer. She needs rest.
17: Look, Wolf, I want her.
13: Why bother with her when there's so much to be done?
17: Yes, such as?
13: Cross and Halleck, find them. And the mystery man they spoke of, Ben Sanford. These are the men you want now, not this poor, overwrought girl.
17: Yeah. All right. The girl will be here for questioning tonight, though, huh?
13: Tonight, Mr. Kramer.
17: Okay. You'll hear from me later on.
18: Well, you buffaloed him out of that, okay. Say, why don't you want her questioned? Is she guilty?
13: I don't know.
18: Well, what did she say when she got here?
13: She said nothing. She never arrived.
18: She never what?
13: She never arrived.
18: Well, then why did you tell Kramer she was resting?
13: Would he have believed the truth? She must be found. More important, we must learn why forged letters and forged map produces turmoil.
11: Find the killer and you find the map. You said so.
13: I said the reverse, which is an altogether different statement. Archie, I want a photograph of that map. Get it.
11: Oh, sure. Any particular camera you want me to use?
13: You'll find a photograph of 200 Vanderbilt Street.
11: Are you kidding?
13: The lab cannot check the authenticity of old papers without photographing them in ultraviolet light, infrared light, and so on. If this document research lab has examined those papers, they will have photographs. Get them.
18: He got out of his chair and waddled back to the house elevator. It was 4 o'clock and time for his regular afternoon session with the orchids. I drove down to the document research laboratory on Vanderbilt and got such a shock that I grabbed the office phone and dialed Wolf at once. Mr. Wolf, Archie here.
13: What's the matter? Are you lost?
18: No, sir, but I found something.
13: Photographs?
18: No, Mr. Wolf, I don't think you'll ever see any photographs of the Kent map. I don't think any were taken.
13: Indeed.
18: But guess who runs the document research laboratory? No, don't guess. You probably know. A man named Ben Sanford, and he's sitting right here looking at me.
13: Bring him home with you.
18: Home? But it's 4 p.m. This is the sacred hour when you pray over your orchids.
13: Mr. Sanford can join the ceremony.
19: Hey, how about this place? How about it? There must be a million flowers up here.
18: No, not flowers. Orchids only. Mr. Wolf has 10,000 plants.
19: Never saw anything like it.
18: And you never will again, brother.
19: Hey, what kind is that on the bench?
18: Oh, that... That's our pride and joy. Odontogosum harryanum. Above them, the Van Peterserana, and the pink ones are the Coelogiani pandoratas. Now, the large object, mulching flower pots, is Nero Wolf. Mr. Wolf, Ben Sanford.
13: Good afternoon, sir.
19: Hi. I came along to be obliging. I've got nothing to say about anything.
13: How much have you offered Cross and Halleck for their treasure map?
19: No comment.
13: Mr. Sanford, I'm going to make some assumptions. I assume that you are not, in fact, a document expert, but an accessory to the fraud of Halleck and Cross.
19: No comment.
13: That you actually prepare fraudulent maps for those swindlers, and then, in the guise of an expert, guarantee their authenticity.
19: No comment.
13: For this, you must answer. You did guarantee the authenticity of the map and letters Kent bought. It's on record.
19: All right, I did.
13: Then will you admit they were forged?
19: What are you, a comic? No.
13: You guarantee the value of the Kent map?
19: Yes.
13: As an expert?
19: Yes.
13: Then you've convicted yourself of murder.
19: Murder? What is this?
13: Mr. Kent was murdered, sir. Evidently for the map and letters he bought. But of all persons involved, you alone believe in the value of the map. No one else does. Therefore, you alone would have murdered Kent for the map.
19: Well, for the love of... Now, wait a minute.
11: Chew it over, brother. Chew it over. Either way, he's got you.
19: Okay. Okay, you want me to level? Here it is.
13: Level, Archie.
11: Okay, boss. thief-type talk. It means tell the truth.
19: It's like you say. The letters were bought from Rodman. I forged the map and evidence onto them. I guaranteed them to Kent to swindle.
13: The letters are without value?
19: Oh, sure, they're old, that's all, from 1851. Just tired family gossip and stuff.
13: Indeed. There we have the problem again, Archie. Mr. Kent is swindled with a map and letters that are known to be worthless. He alone believes the fantasy of the treasure.
19: There isn't any treasure, never was.
13: Yet Cross and Halleck refunded the swindle money so eagerly. It is obvious they want those worthless documents back badly. Someone else wants them so bad, he murders Mr. Kent. Why?
19: I don't know.
13: Archie, we must find the girl. There's a chance she turned to Mr. Rodman for refuge. I'm sorry, you'll have to go there at once. If the girl isn't there, bring Rodman.
18: Yes? Hello, Rodman. Remember me? I'm Archie Goodwin from Nero Wolfe's office.
20: Oh. Oh, yes, of course.
18: I came to get Gloria Kent. There's been a change in plans. Tell her to come out, please.
20: Gloria? Well, she's not here. Why should she be?
18: Haven't you heard?
20: Heard what?
18: Well, I guess you'd better come down and see Wolfe.
20: Mr. Goodwin, I'm afraid I can't. I'm rather busy.
18: Look, Rodman, maybe you ought to know. Old man Kent was murdered.
20: What?
18: Yes, yes, just after you and Gloria left us.
20: Kent murdered? Well, this is awful, Mr. Goodwin.
18: You want to see Mr. Wolfe now? Get your hat.
20: Murder? Well, believe me, I never wanted this. I'm going to tell Nero Wolfe the whole mess. Every word of it.
18: Okay, then. Come on, let's go.
20: Yes, of course. Just a minute. I'll get my hat in the bedroom. Murdered? Kent? I never dreamed.
18: Come on, Rodman. Come on. What? I didn't hear you. Oh, Rodman. What the... Oh, Rodman. Good Lord, what next? Come on.
13: This is Nero Wolfe.
18: Archie here. We've had a tough break.
13: Yes?
18: While I was waiting for Rodman at the front door, he went into the bedroom for his hat. The killer was there.
13: How do you know?
18: He cut Rodman's throat.
13: Terrible.
18: The back window was open. It's a ground floor apartment. He was out and gone before I had a chance.
13: Archie, where were your wits?
18: Let me alone. I've had a man murdered 20 feet from me. You think I'm cheering?
13: Mr. Kramer is here, and he has news for us, Archie. He could not locate Cross and Halleck in their apartment. They had not been home all day. The maid informed him that she was waiting for her weekly salary.
18: Well, so what?
13: She was most angry and peppery, Mr. Kramer informs me.
18: Red pepper?
13: Exactly.
18: Okay, maybe I know what you mean. I'll try to deliver the goods this time. Goodbye. I drove down to the apartment house on Gramercy Square where Cross and Halleck lived, took the elevator up to the 10th floor, found the right door, and slipped in with a pass key. Come on out. Come out wherever you are. I know you're in here. You fooled Kramer pretending to be the maid, but you didn't fool Wolf. You'd better... Gloria! Cut it out, you idiot. Lay off! Archie, you dope. Archie Goodwin from Nero Wolf's office. Remember me?
21: Go.
18: Give me the gun, Gloria. Give it to me. Who did you think I was?
21: Halleck.
18: Oh, brilliant. So Wolf figured you out, huh? Oh, you are a brave girl. They killed your father. You came up here and waited for them. You were going to kill them right back, huh? Oh, that red-headed temper. And you bluffed Kramer into thinking you were the maid.
21: I had to do something. It was the only thing I could think of. To come here and kill him.
18: Well, you're coming home with Archie. And just remember one thing. When Wolf's working for you, don't try to do any thinking. It only gets in Wolf's way. I got Gloria Kent back to the house at 7 o'clock. I parked the car, brought her into the office, and got the shock of my life. There was a convention on. Wolfe was there with Inspector Kramer representing the cops. Cross, Halleck, and Sanford were there representing the crooks. When Kramer saw Gloria, he scowled first at her and then at Wolf.
0: So it was a slick one after all, Wolf. You didn't have the girl. You had no intention of producing her.
19: Please, Mr. Kramer, that can wait. There are other matters more important. I dine at 8. That leaves me 1 hour to solve your murders.
0: Murders? More than one?
18: Yes, 2. Elmer Rodman.
0: By heaven, Goodwin, if you...
19: Please, Mr. Kramer, not now. First, Miss Kent. Good evening, Miss Kent. I presume you have met these gentlemen, Cross, Halleck, and Sanford.
21: I'll
19: take your purse, please.
21: Why?
19: Don't think me as naive as Mr. Goodwin, miss. When you left your home after the murder of your father, you took the map and letters with you. They are in your purse now.
21: That's not true.
19: Archie, the purse. Thank you. We have here an interesting situation. There exists some old letters and map, forged and fraudulent. They're worth $10,000 and more to Cross and Halleck, and worth 2 murders to a killer. Why? There must be something of great value in the letters.
0: Yes, such as?
19: Something which Mr. Sanford could not see, although he worked on the document closely. Yet something which could be made manifest. What is the answer, Miss Kent? You know it?
21: I swear I don't.
19: Secret writing, Archie. Bring the chafing dish from the dining room.
18: Right.
0: Secret writing?
3: I saw nothing when I worked on those letters.
19: Naturally, Mr. Sanford, the writing is invisible. The heat is an agent. It makes most forms of secret writing visible.
18: The chafing dish, boss.
19: Thank you, Archie. Place it before me and light it.
18: Right.
19: Now I open Miss Kent's purse. From it, you see, I withdraw these ancient letters which he took from our house after her father's murder.
21: That's not true.
19: Archie.
18: That's enough, Gloria. That's enough. From now on, you just listen.
19: We remove the letters from the envelope and toast them gently. Secret ink vintage 1851 will easily succumb to the agency of heat.
22: Careful. Those envelopes will catch fire.
23: Hey, they've caught.
19: Don't be upset, Mr. Cross, Mr. Halleck.
22: The envelopes!
19: They'll burn safely in the dish. We can concentrate on the writing. Watch closely. I don't want to be accused of trickery.
22: You fat fool. The envelopes are everything.
23: Put them out, Sanford. Don't sit there. Put them out.
19: Why, Mr. Halleck?
23: Well, the stamps, the missionaries, they're worth a fortune.
19: The missionaries? Of course. You know that. Mr. Cross knows. So does Mr. Sanford, right?
22: Yeah.
23: Cross Sanford knows, you old fool.
19: Mr. Sanford is not alarmed. Why not, sir?
24: I don't know what you're talking about.
19: $50,000 or $100,000 is burning before your eyes, Mr. Sanford. Cross and Halleck are burning their fingers, putting out the flaming envelopes. And you sit there quite indifferently. Why?
24: Well, I'm sorry.
19: You know the value of the missionary stamps on the letters you bought from Rodman. But you know these aren't the real letters. Isn't that it?
22: Not the real letters?
24: I told you I'm tough to crack, Wolf. You didn't fool me with those dummies.
19: Dummies? How do you know? Mr. Cross didn't know. Mr. Haddock didn't know. How did you?
24: Well,
19: I'll tell you, sir. Only one man could know I was framing Miss Kent as a decoy. Only one man could know I prepared these dummy letters and pretended to take them from her purse. And that is the killer. The man who murdered her father and stole the map and letters this morning. You, sir, Mr. Sanford.
18: Well, I'll be...
19: Mr. Kramer, there's your killer. You'll find the missing map and letters on him or concealed in his home or office. You won't need the evidence anyway. Look at his face. He's self-confessed.
18: Self-confessed like fun? He was booby-trapped.
19: No, Mr. Kramer. Not a complicated case, really. Very simple. Elmer Rodman sold a packet of old family letters to the swindlers for a small sum. They used the letters to perpetrate their fraud on Miss Kent's father.
21: And the stamps on the letters were valuable?
19: They were a special Hawaiian issue 1851, Miss Kent. Nicknamed missionaries, because missionaries used them for writing home. They are extremely rare stamps worth upward of $25,000 each.
0: Hey, no wonder they were worth 2 murders. We found 5 of them on Sanford.
19: Excellent. Somewhere or other, Rodman discovered the value of the stamps after he sold the letters. In his effort to get them back, he communicated his discovery to the swindlers, Cross, Halleck, and Sanford.
18: So that's why they refunded the money so fast?
19: Precisely, in an effort to have the sale rescinded. Rodman sought out Kent and tried to convince him of the fraud. Alas, he would not listen to the truth, Mr. Kramer.
0: Oh, I get it. And while the others were hassling around, Sanford tried to steal a march and quietly resorted to murder.
19: There you have it.
11: Great job, boss. Great job. So Gloria not only gets her 10 grand back, but 5 times 25, which is about 125,000 worth of goodies. Now, figuring your rates by the hour, that means you've done a gratis job worth about...
13: Yes, Kent. I did not know what I demand a large fee for what I've done. I will not go back on my word. But I can beg for a favor.
1: I'll only be too happy to...
13: Wait. I ask something that will not be easy to grant.
1: What is it?
13: Will you use your red hair, your pretty face, your admirable figure, and your ample fortune to lure Mr. Goodwin away from this house tonight? I would like to enjoy my dinner in peace.
1: That won't be difficult, Mr. Wolf.
11: Let's have an understanding right now, Gloria. Difficult for you or for me?
1: I'll be delighted.
13: Indeed. To spend an evening with Mr. Goodwin, there is only one word for you, Miss Kent. Intrepid.

0: You have been listening to The New Adventures of Nero Wolfe, starring Sidney Greenstreet. Tonight's story by Alfred Bester was based on the famous characters created by Rex Stout, produced by Edwin Fadiman, and directed by J. Donald Wilson. In the cast were Wally Mayer as Archie Goodwin, and Gene Bates, Howard McNair, Jay Novello, Larry Dobkin, Bill Johnstone, and Herb Vigran. Music by Joseph Enos. Next week at this same time, Nero Wolfe and Archie will bring you The Case of the Careworn Cup. Don Stanley speaking.
1: The preceding was transcribed. Three chimes mean good times on NBC. The chimes ring for Dennis Day and Judy Canova tomorrow night on NBC. Also, Judy Canova prepares to go operatic tomorrow because her special guest is Ezio Pinza.
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0: Yeah, danger is my assignment. I get sent to a lot of places I can't even pronounce. They all spell the same thing, though, trouble. But when I walk into the commissioner's office, I don't realize that this assignment's going to prove that you can sometimes hang a killer sky high with a little piece of string.
1: Morning, Commissioner. You sent for me?
2: Steve, you ever hear of the Italian movie actress named Yolanda?
1: Sure. She's made so many rice field pictures, I understand she's got waterlogged kneecaps.
2: How'd you like to meet her?
1: Oh, just hand me a pair of hip boots and I'm on my way.
2: You'll find her on the French Riviera. Her yacht is anchored at Nice. We're particularly interested in the guests she has aboard.
1: How so, Commissioner?
2: Steve, one of the most vicious pre-war rackets is in operation again. A racket that cost American citizens thousands and thousands of dollars in payoff money for the protection of relatives living in Eastern Germany, Hungary, and Romania.
1: Yeah, built up quite a fund for Adolf's rise to power, didn't it?
2: This time, we're certain it's being run as a private enterprise. It started up some 6 months ago under the direction of the same man who handled it for the Nazis.
1: That would be Herzog, colonel of Gestapo.
2: Right, only someone else seems to have taken over the racket, and the colonel's little black book. Herzog died suddenly in Lisbon 2 months ago.
1: So how does all this tie in with the Italian movie queen?
2: An American named Ernest Hall, vacationing in Nice, had the bite put on him for $25,000 last week.
1: Did he pay up?
2: Yes, he was afraid harm would come to some of his family still living in Eastern Germany. Now, Hall is certain the head of this racket is aboard that yacht. Get over there, Steve. Check with him. Find out who's behind all this and smash it. Oh, that's it. You've got your assignment. Good luck.

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1: Sure, I've got my assignment. Get over to the French Riviera, check with an American who's had to pay off protection money for members of his family living in Germany. Find out who's running the racket and break it up. It's late Thursday afternoon when my plane lands. The American, Ernest Hall, is waiting for me in his hotel room.
2: I was afraid for my relatives, Mr. Mitchell. That's why I didn't call the authorities until now. I wanted nothing to go wrong. I decided it would be best to investigate quietly after the payment had been made.
1: All right, Hall, let's start from the beginning. When did you get the pitch?
2: Sunday evening. A letter had been slipped under my door. The note contained a demand for payment of $25,000. A threat against the lives of an Aunt Analia Halderstadt and two cousins, Jan and Joseph.
1: Halderstadt? Would that by any chance...
2: Yes, my father's name. I changed it to Hall when I arrived in America many years ago.
1: I see. How long have you been vacationing here in Nice?
2: A month.
1: Run into any old acquaintances?

0: people we'd known, our families and so on.
1: And when you got that note Sunday evening...
0: Oh, no, no. I couldn't bring myself to suspect that Eric was behind all this. There were others at the party aboard the yacht.
1: Any one of them could have overheard your conversation, learned that your real name was Halderstadt. Okay, who were the others?
0: Well, the actress Yolanda, of course, was there. It's her yacht. Then also a French newspaper man named Albert Beauvais, an Englishman named Chipping, and Lal Hubli, a Hindu.
1: That all?
0: But two others. Felix De Luca, he is Yolanda's director, and George, something other, I didn't get his last name.
1: Okay, now, about the payoff...
0: Well, last night a box containing the money was placed under a bridge on the road to Antibes.
1: You see anyone?
0: No, I didn't go. Albert Beauvais did.
1: The newspaper man?
0: Yes. You see, he was with me Sunday evening when the letter came. So, naturally, we talked about it. The note instructed me to remain in my hotel room here and send someone with the money. Beauvais volunteered.
1: I see. Look, I'd like to meet these people. Beauvais, Chipping, George, what's his name?
0: I can arrange it. I am expected aboard the yacht in an hour. The cocktails. They'll all be there.
1: Fine.
0: Now, I should warn you, Mr. Mitchell. These friends of Yolanda, they're of artistic temperament. Their actions are somewhat droll, strange. You might call them eccentric.
1: Or just plain screwball, huh? All right, let's go. Well, I've met some characters in my time, but nothing like the wacky group assembled aboard Yolanda's yacht. The queen herself is attired in a leopard skin bathing suit, dark glasses, a floppy sombrero with a fur 4-foot brim. She's tossing grapes across the room to a gent who's standing on his head in the corner with his mouth open. The Hindu, draped in his sheet, is sitting cross-legged on the bar, and he's cracking walnuts with his teeth. Paul introduces me to Yolanda, and a split second later, the door bursts open. Two gents race into the room. Each of them is armed with a saber.
0: That was Chipping. And the one called Joe.
1: I didn't even get to say hello.
2: They will be back. Come on, Joe. You sit down here next to Yolanda. Sit down, Joe.
1: The name is Steve.
2: I don't like it, but I like you. And everybody I like, I call a Joe. Come on, Joe. Sit down. Relax. Light me a cigarette.
1: Sure.
0: A martini, Steve?
1: Yeah, but easy on the olives. I may have to drive tonight.
2: You didn't meet everybody. Joe over there is Lal.
1: Lal?
2: And that one is DeLuca. Hi, DeLuca. Get over your head. Say hello to Joe, huh?
3: Hello. Viva Graziano. Viva Rocky.
1: Here's your cigarette, Yolanda.
2: Oh, thanks. You know, I like you. You've got the class.
1: I owe it all to the Continental.
2: Oh, television, eh? So you're from USA, huh?
1: That's right, Yolanda. Ever been there?
2: Someday, yes, I'm going to make a picture there. DeLuca, he's writing it now. A beautiful story, Joe. It is just beautiful.
3: Hey, if you like it, Joe... Hey, it's about a young girl.
2: I'm telling you, DeLuca. Now, this young girl, Jo, she picks oranges.
3: Grapes.
2: Oranges?
3: Grapes. I ought to know. I'm a writer.
2: I'm a sick of grapes. Always I'm jumping on grapes into my bare feet.
3: You kind of jump on oranges.
2: Stupido, who wants to jump on oranges?
4: I'll have a go at it, my dear.
2: Now, you keep out of this, Mr. Chief.
4: Oops. Oh, back to the walls, George, old chap. Come on. On guard.
5: Very good. Oh, I say, you're a new chap here, aren't you?
1: Yeah, the name's Mitchell, Steve Mitchell.
5: Oh, I'm Chipping. No jokes, please. And this is Georgie. I can't remember his last name.
6: Hello, Steve. Just call me George. What is this business about a Ragnes?
2: I was trying to tell Joe the story of my next picture. It's about a girl who picks oranges.
5: Yeah, poor but honest, hard-working and all that sort of stuff, eh? A proud, stout heart beating beneath her tattered sweatshirt. Falls in love with a gentleman farmer named Rodney. He's a cad, of course.
2: Who told you?
5: Oh, I say, really, that's a bit of old hat, you know.
2: What's the old hat got to do with it? You don't know this story at all, no?
5: I'd love to hear about it, by all means, my dear. I place myself at your feet.
2: Okay, while you're down there, you untie my sandals. My feet are killing me. It's jumping on those lousy grapes.
1: Well, Yolanda launches into a dramatic account of the plot, a tender, heartwarming story of love, greed, and hate among the smudge pots. Suddenly, the salon door swings open. A short, heavy-set gent stands there with a mask over his face, a .45 in one hand, a small satchel in the other.
7: Hi. What are you doing? What's the...
8: Shut up, sister. This is a heist.
7: A heist? What is it, this talk?
1: A stick-up, Yolanda. A hold-up.
8: There's the bag, gents. Let's have your wallets, watches, rings, anything that'll bring a buck. Dump them in there.
6: Now, just a minute, sport.
8: Let's get with it. I ain't got all night. You first, Mac.
6: Sure. Only call me George, huh? That's me, sport. George!
8: Okay, George, get up. And don't try that again, see?
6: Oh, don't try.

0: Next one of you gents who gets funny winds up with a slug in him. Now, come on, shell out.
1: Little gent picks up the bag, backs out of the room, and then he's gone. I take three quick steps to the door, stick my head outside. The slug chips a hunk of mahogany just over my head. Then I hear footsteps going down the gangplank. I take off on the double. Bernie Hall is right behind me.
2: Do you see him, Mitchell?
1: I think he ducked around the warehouse. Come on, we'll cut through here. Hold it.
2: What is it?
1: Someone coming up alongside the building, and he's in a hurry. Hold it, Buster.
2: What? Good work, Mitchell.
1: On your feet, Buster. Let's have a look at you. I got a light, Hall?
2: Yes. Yes, here we are. Mitchell?
1: What's the matter? You recognize this gent?
2: It's Albert Beauvais, the newspaper man.
3: Oh.
2: Beauvais, you all right?
3: Oh, Monsieur Hall, it's you, huh? Where is he? He must not get away. Now, let me go.
1: Take it easy. Who are you talking about?
3: The man who robbed those aboard the yacht. I hired him.
1: You hired him?
2: What does all this mean, Beauvais?
3: It was a plan. That the money you gave me to place under the bridge last night, Monsieur Hall, I had marked it, don't you see?
1: So you staged this holdup and hope you'd trace the marked money?
3: Oui, alors. He was trying to bring the wallets to me.
1: Of all the screwball. Look, Beauvais, where does he hang out?
3: Oh, a small hotel, not far from here.
1: Come on, we better get over there fast. We hustle over to a broken-down hotel on the waterfront. Beauvais and Hall hurry into the lobby, and while Beauvais conducts an arm-waving conversation with the man behind the desk, I duck down the alley and back of the hotel. I don't have long to wait. Our hold-up friend scoots out the back door, and I grab... Sure, he's a small gent, but his left has the stock of a pile driver. I'm setting him up for a right cross when my foot slips on the wet cobblestone, and as I go down, he clubs me on the side of the head with a satchel. I'm sitting on the curb, rubbing my ear, when Hall and Beauvais come pounding up.
2: Mitchell! Are you all right?
1: Yeah, but our friend got away. He left this, though.
3: Aha, the satchel. Here, let me have it. You will see, my plan was not such a bad one after all. Huh? Ah, look, yet money. Yes, here is a bill I marked, and another.
1: So?
3: Oh, sacre bleu.
1: Yeah, your plan called for us to find that marked money in somebody's wallet, and we'd have our culprit. The money is here all right, but where are the wallets?
3: He must have thrown them away. Now we are right back where we started from.

0: Steve Mitchell will continue his dangerous assignment in just a moment. Have you started your Christmas wishing yet? Well, this is the season for it, the season when we wish we could do the most for our families, our friends, and our loved ones. All of us express that wish when we say those joyous words, "A Merry Christmas and a Happy New Year to you." But as the old song says, wishing won't make it so. How much better it would be if you could really do something to make that wish come true. Well, the point is, you can do something. You can buy Christmas seals. Yes, Christmas seal money helps pay for chest X-ray campaigns, which search out those who have TB and don't know it, so they can be treated to save their lives and to protect yours. The Christmas seals you buy today may help to find, through chest X-rays, some of the 150,000 persons in our country who have TB without knowing it. Finding their TB early, when it's easiest to cure, may mean many happy New Years to come for them. Wishing won't help, but buying Christmas seals will. Buy Christmas seals and you turn wishes into good health. Now back to Dangerous Assignment and Brian Donlevy as Steve Mitchell.
1: Backfired, Beauvais. Your hired stick-up man dumped all the money out of the wallets. Now, we don't know whose wallet the marked money came out of. Let's see, about 500 bucks of the money in the satchel is marked.
2: Well, the rest of it must be hidden aboard the yacht somewhere.
1: Could be. Okay, suppose you start on Operation Ashcan, Beauvais. Paul and I'll see what we can pick up back at the yacht.
3: Operation Ashcan? What is this?
1: Check all the ash cans between the dock and the hotel where your stick-up boy was hiding out. See if you can find those wallets. Could be some of that marked money stuck to one of them. Paul and I head back to the yacht. Yolanda, Chipping, and George are in the lounge. I put the satchel on the table and tell them we tracked down the stick-up man, that he got away, but we recovered the money.
4: How much money was there?
1: About $2,000, George. Most of it was in the satchel, but there was $500 in his coat pocket.
4: Just what I lost, sport. Thank you very much.
1: Oh, you're sure about the amount, eh?
4: Sure, I'm sure.
1: Well, there it is. Help yourselves. Yolanda, how much did you lose? You remember?
5: A couple of hundred, Joe.
1: Chipping?
3: Well, it's a bit hard to say. I've stumbled across some rare finds in Nice, and I'm not sure how much they've cost me.
1: Rare finds?
5: He's a book collector, Joe Dunn.
1: Oh, then you don't know how much you had in your wallet.
3: Well, not more than 300, I should say. You see, I don't carry a great deal of cash on these trips. Letters of credit and that sort of thing, no?
5: Oh, I should have so much credit. He's a dirty rich, Joe.
3: No, a filthy rich, darling.
5: Dirty, filthy. He'll never be cleaned, huh?
1: Oh, fine. Where's DeLuca?
5: Oh, he's attending. He was no feeling so hot.
1: Oh?
5: No, nothing like losing some money to make DeLuca no feel so hot.
1: Well, slip a few of these bills in his oxygen tent. It may snap him out of it.
5: You got a good sense of humor, Joe.
1: Oh, I'm a riot, Josephine.
5: I got a good idea. Why you don't come with us, huh?
1: Will you?
5: Sure. On the cruise. We're shoving off in about an hour.
1: Oh, where are you heading?
5: Oh, I thought we'd stop at Corsica and then Naples.
1: Then what?
5: Then we split up. I got to go back to work.
1: Okay. Thanks for the invitation, Yolanda. You've got yourself another passenger. We shove off, and along about dark, everybody gathers in the lounge for cocktails. Everybody but me. I figure this is my chance to start searching the staterooms, and George, what's his name, is currently at the top of my suspect list because of the way he tried to stop the holdup, and later, a prompt claim he put in for the 500 bucks. So I give his cabin a frisk, but I can't find anything. I step out in the passageway and turn to close the door behind me. Suddenly, something hard connects back of my ear. It knocks me to my knees. I can hear somebody taking off down the passageway. I stagger to my feet and brush the cobwebs out of my brain, then pound along the passageway around the corner.
2: Paul. Oh, well, Mitchell, I came below to warn you.
1: Warn me?
2: Yes, I saw DeLuca leave the lounge a few minutes ago. I thought he might have come down here.
1: I see.
2: What happened?
1: I got hit on the head.
2: Must have been DeLuca.
1: Maybe. He took off in a hurry.
2: Did you find anything in George's stateroom?
1: No. I'll try Beauvais next.
2: Wait a minute. Sounds like they're all coming below to change for dinner.
1: Great. Okay, looks like I'll have to wait for another chance. But I don't get another chance that night. After dinner, Yolanda wants to play charades, so we all have to choose up sides. Lal Hubli, the Hindu, sits in one corner cracking walnuts and keeping score. When the game finally breaks up, everybody turns in, so I'm out of luck. The next morning, when I come out on deck, Corsica is in sight. Yolanda and DeLuca are standing at the rail.
6: This is my homeland, Corsica. All night I dream about it. A great island, Mitchell. Home of great people.
1: You and Napoleon, huh?
6: Please. Put Napoleon first. Napoleon and me.
5: Poor DeLuca, he thought he was going to be one more Napoleon during the war.
6: Oh, it was nothing.
5: Oh, he's a sore eye to Joe. Instead of the battlefield, he got a desk job. It was a liaison officer in Berlin.
1: The word Berlin hits me like a hammer. That little black book which started this whole deal used to be in the custody of a Nazi named Herzog in Berlin. DeLuca could have hooked up with him there. At this point, he seems to be edging George out of the top spot on my list. An hour later, we dock and the happy little group streams off the yacht for a gay day ashore. But the trouble is, they insist that I stream along with them. In the middle of the afternoon, we split up. I get back to the yacht first with Yolanda and George. I'm just starting up along the deck when I spot Chipping coming up the gangplank with a couple of books under his arm and waving his cane frantically at me.
7: Mitchell, a positive fine.
1: A what?
7: I was browsing in a bookshop and I just happened to stumble across these. Can you imagine?
1: What are they?
7: Ancient textbooks of the gladiator school. That's where fencing really started, you know? Look here, old man. You see these illustrations? See? There. It's been the prevalent theory that the glide or sliding thrust is a comparatively recent maneuver, but you see, it's the same thing. Look, I'll show you with my cane. You go like this, you see?
1: Hey!
7: Wait, so sorry.
1: Look, take that cane and...
7: I'm terribly sorry, old boy. I thrust when I should have glided.
1: Well, as long as I know, that makes everything all right. Now, try your thrust on somebody else, will you?
7: Yes, I will. I must find George.
1: Yeah, you do that. Oh, brother. Oh, DeLuca, I didn't see you standing there.
6: I come to look for you. Yolanda says tell everybody cocktails.
1: Okay, tell her I'll be along in a couple of minutes. I stay up on deck until I see all of them come up to the lounge. Then I head below. DeLuca's stateroom is first on my list. I go over it carefully, but there's no sign of the money. I move to Chipping's room next to it and search it. Nothing. I know I've got to work fast before they miss me. Yolanda's room is next. I give it a thorough frisk, but I'm getting nowhere. Then I spot something in her wastebasket, a piece of green string. Suddenly I remember Chipping's books had been tied with green string. I remember something else, too. There was no sign of those books in Chipping's stateroom. I look around Yolanda's room. There's a bookcase built into one wall. I go over to it. The lower shelves are crammed with novels, but then on the top shelf, I spot what I'm looking for, Chipping's rare books on fencing. I climb up on a chair, pull one of them out. Yeah, the pages have been cut away, and the book is full of money.
3: Nice work, Mitchell.
1: What? Well, hello, Chipping.
3: Yes, I was afraid I might find you here. Please stay right where you are for the moment.
1: So, you're the boy who's been running the racket, huh?
3: I told you I was a book collector. Herzog's little black book has a prominent place in my collection. Amazing how the people whose names are listed in it will pay to keep anything from happening to friends in Eastern Europe.
1: Like Hall, for instance? This money is what you got from him, isn't it?
3: Yes. I suspected you were searching everyone's room, so I thought the books would be a good hiding place. At the last place you'd look would be in Yolanda's room.
1: If I hadn't spotted the string, I probably wouldn't have thought of it.
3: Oh, no use crying over spilled string. No harm done, since you're the only one who knows. Will you hand me those books?
1: Okay, here. Have some more. Sorry. Oh. I'll take that gun. It's hard to shoot with a face full of books, isn't it, Chipping?
3: Those books. Mitchell.
1: Yeah, kind of a dirty trick sweeping a shelf full down on you. But after all, you made such a point to being a book collector, I thought I'd just add a few more to your collection. The hard way.

0: Our star, Brian Donlevy, will return in just a moment. 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Yes, Tuesday brings such stellar programs as Fibber McGee and Molly, The Red Skelton Show, The Dean Martin and Jerry Lewis Show, and Two for the Money. You'll enjoy them all on NBC. Fibber and Molly have been entertaining you from 79 Wistful Vista for more than 15 years, and they still bring you chuckling good comedy each Tuesday night. That clown of clowns, Red Skelton, brings you a three-ring circus of laughs with Junior, the Mean Whittle Kid, Cauliflower McPug, and Willie Lump Lump. Dean Martin and Jerry Lewis are the madcap comedians in our Tuesday night lineup, and you never know what to expect next when they team to bring you a half hour of top comedy listening. Then, of course, Herb Schreiner is the power behind Two for the Money, and his power is to make you feel at home with his down-to-earth humor. So keep your date with our terrific Tuesday night lineup, and set your dial to NBC next Tuesday and every Tuesday for tops in comedy entertainment.
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0: That will be Steve Mitchell's dangerous assignment next week. Included in tonight's cast were Howard McNair, Betty Lou Gerson, Nestor Parva, Ben Wright, and Paul Dubov. This is John Storm speaking.

Dangerous Assignment, starring Brian Donlevy as Steve Mitchell with Herb Butterfield as the commissioner, is written by Bob Reif and Adrian John Doe and is directed by Bill Karn. Be with us again next week at the same time when Brian Donlevy, starring in the role of Steve Mitchell, will embark on another transcribed Dangerous Assignment.

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1: Pursuit. 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And then, the man from Scotland Yard, the famous Inspector Peter Black, and the dangerous, relentless Pursuit. When man hunts man. In just a moment, tonight's story.
0: Thousands of men bothered with excessive falling hair due to infectious dandruff are finding wonderful relief from this condition by using a remarkable dandruff product called Double Dandrine. 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Double Dandrine actually works where many other methods fail because it does more than remove loose dandruff. It gets after the germ, Pityrosporum ovale, which many outstanding authorities say is a common cause of infectious dandruff. And it kills this dandruff-causing germ on contact. Completely safe to use, Double Dandrine has given truly remarkable results, even in some of the most stubborn cases of dandruff. So if infectious dandruff is causing your hair to fall out excessively, try dousing your scalp with Double Dandrine, a remarkable dandruff product that guarantees dandruff relief or your money back. Tomorrow, get Double Dandrine.
1: Now, with Ben Wright starred as the famous Inspector Peter Black of Scotland Yard, we bring you tonight's story, Pursuit, and the man who died late.

0: Hello, Moffat.
1: Oh, good afternoon, sir. I was just putting some papers in the file. Nice wedding?
0: No. Ghastly. Yeah. Mother-in-law cried, the father-in-law scowled. Any of these letters important?
1: No, sir. Oh, that one's from the RAC. Your subscription is due.
0: Oh, why the devil don't they send it to my home?
1: I think, sir, you asked them to forward it to the yard.
0: Oh, did I? Yeah, all right. Oh, blast those rates. They seem to go up every year. You know, it's more than a man can afford to keep a car these days.
1: And that's a fact, sir. There's a message from Dr. Bishop, sir. He'd like you to give him a ring.
0: Bishop? You know, there was a little chap at the church who reminded me of Bishop. It turned out to be Lord Bagley. You know, Bagley's liver beans.
1: Oh,
0: yes. Yes, exactly. Oh, now let's see what the dear old gizzard merchant wants.
1: Where's the honeymoon going to be, sir?
0: Oh, France. He's going to spend his time rowing up and down the Seine.
1: That'll be nice for his wife, sir.
0: Won't it?
2: This is Dr. Bishop speaking.
0: Oh, hello, Doctor. Black here.
2: Oh, Black, my dear fellow, how are you?
0: Very well, thanks. How's your wife?
2: Oh, doing quite nicely, thank you. Look here, would you mind coming down for a moment? I've got something terribly interesting to show you.
0: Oh, well, I'm taking a holiday today. My brother's wedding.
2: I see, how nice. All sorts of congratulations. He's the army chap, isn't he?
0: Navy.
2: Of course. But I do wish you'd pop in for a moment. I'm so afraid someone else will get it, and it's your sort of thing.
0: Oh. Alive or dead?
2: Dead. Amazingly dead. I've never seen anything like it. You must see. It's the best one I've had for ages.

0: After 3 years, my new sister-in-law and I finally trapped my brother Reggie into marriage. He'd fought hard and well, but we had won. It had been a matter of principle. That and the fact that for some unaccountable reason, Vivian adored him. And so I had taken the day to see that Reggie would forever renounce his precious bachelorship. Fortified by several brandies and sodas, he had done so. On my way home, I dropped in at the yard, and a few moments later was on my way down to the lair of Scotland Yard's incredible pathologist, Dr. Bishop.
1: Come in. Hello, Black. So glad you could come. I don't mind telling you, this is a red letter day for me.
0: Oh?
1: I've got him in the examination room. My word, it's a topping case.
0: Oh, really? I suppose the fact that he's dead helps.
1: Rather. Wait till I tell the chaps at the RCP. Now, have a look at this. Well?
0: Concussion?
1: I thought you'd say that. No, my dear fellow, not at all. Here, see that? Where the head has been shaved and the incision?
0: Yes.
1: I took this out of the brain.
0: Hello?
1: You'd think a bullet in the brain would kill a man, wouldn't you?
0: Well, they've been known to.
1: This one did, but it wasn't fired today. It had been in there for months, and he was brought in late this morning.
0: Oh, now look here.
1: I thought you'd like it.
0: Well, what about the blow on his head?
1: That wouldn't have killed him. The bullet entered the frontal lobe, just above the hairline. See?
0: Yes.
1: Now, look at that.
0: Oh.
1: Abscess. Over a period of time, it eroded the left anterior artery. Here.
0: And that caused his death?
1: Oh.
0: Today?
1: Yes. Infection. It had to happen sooner or later. It did.
0: Is there any way of telling how long ago the man was shot?
1: Not definitely, I'm afraid, but several months, I'm sure.
0: Well, what about the blow on his head? Do you know anything about that?
1: Happened this morning. They can tell you upstairs.
0: Who's taking care of it?
1: Inspector Mallinson.
0: All right, I'll get in touch with you later.
1: Delighted.
0: I say,
1: Yes, old boy?
0: You couldn't be wrong about this, could you?
1: My dear chap, really?
0: Yes, quite. Sorry. I left Dr. Bishop once again huddled over the sheeted form on the examining table and went upstairs. The last time I had worked with Mallinson was when an attempt was made to blow up the yard. We'd become quite friendly since then. He was a dry, rather cynical man who loved his job and laughed at it at the same time.
2: Hello, hello. Welcome to my digs. You look like a swank pot today. Funeral?
0: No, wedding.
2: Same thing. By the way, have you heard about
0: yes,
2: the new...
0: Yes, I've just seen it.
2: It's yours, you know. I was just going to take the information over to your office.
0: What happened?
2: Dead man, Martin Tensley, 96 Brompton Road, took a walk in Hyde Park this morning.
0: Mm-hmm.
2: Chap hit him on the head and stole his wallet. That's all. It was very simple, until the gizzard merchant started to mess about and found the bullet.
0: What about the thief?
2: Oh, we've got him. Holds fast to his story, though. Want to see him?
0: Yes, I suppose I'd better.
2: Hello, this is Inspector Mallison speaking. Would you bring Thomas Bokes to my office, please? Thank you.
0: Have the relatives been notified?
2: Not yet. I sent a man to the address, but there was nobody at home. Neighbor says Tansley's wife is away in Scotland with her two kids we're trying to contact.
0: Oh. Well, this is going to be interesting. What do we charge our man with? Robbery or murder?
2: Both, I suppose.
0: The bishop insists that the blow had nothing to do with death.
2: Didn't do Tensley any good, I'll bet.
0: Well, then the point seems to be, when was the bullet fired? How long ago? Who did it? And why?
2: I've always admired your methods, sir. You seem to get right to the heart of the thing.
0: Well, now, Chucky.
2: Sorry. Come in. Oh, come in, folks. This is Chief Inspector Black. He'd like to ask you some questions.
3: I told you what happened. I didn't kill no one.
2: Which, my nasty fellow, is a double negative, meaning you did kill someone. Possibly Martin Tensley, eh?
3: I didn't kill no one.
0: Your name is Thomas Bokes?
3: Yes.
0: For how long had you known the deceased?
3: I never met the bloke in my own life.
2: Until this morning. What?
0: You admit striking him down and robbing him in Hyde Park?
3: Yes.
0: Had you ever seen him before?
3: No, never.
0: What did you hit him with?
3: A cosh.
2: It was a piece of solid rubber about a foot long.
0: I see. Did he strike his head when he fell?
3: It was on the grass. He didn't hit his head on nothing.
2: Ooh, double negative.
0: Now, you listen to me, Bugs. You're in serious trouble. The man you hit is dead.
3: It wasn't me, did it? Think I don't know how to bash a bloke,
0: so... Oh, yes, I'm sure you do. What I want to know is, did he appear perfectly normal when you first saw him? Did he walk or behave as though he was ill?
3: Nah, looked all right to me. Too all right. That's why I cautioned him.
0: Have you ever carried a gun?
3: What do you take me for? Of course not.
0: I see. All right, Constable, you can take him back. That's all for the time being. It was fairly obvious that Thomas Bokes was telling the truth. His file in Criminal Record Office testified to a series of petty thefts and assaults, and we had no reason at the moment to believe that he would add murder to his craft. Therefore, we were faced with a unique situation. A man had been shot in the head. Exactly when, we did not know. He had lived for months with the bullet lodged in his brain. Now, was it an accident or murder? I felt that the answer to this and other questions could at least be answered in part by the dead man's wife, Ellen Tansley. 2 days later, she was located and informed of her husband's death. She returned immediately to London, and I interviewed her soon after she had identified the body at her home in Brompton Road.
4: I don't believe you. He wasn't shot. That man who hit Martin killed him. For some reason, you want me to think something else, but I won't.
0: Now, Mrs. Tansley, we only want to find out the truth. We can't charge Bokes for something that we feel he didn't do. Now, if your husband was shot by accident, there's no need to be afraid to tell us.
4: But he wasn't shot. He's never been shot. Why won't you believe me?
0: You're asking me to believe that your husband was wounded in the head several months ago, and neither you nor he was aware of that fact?
4: Why should I want to hide anything now? He's dead.
0: You said, why should I want to hide anything now? Now, what did you mean by that?
4: Nothing, nothing. Oh, I don't know what I mean. Please go away, please.
0: Mrs. Tansley, I'm terribly sorry, but I must ask you once again. When was your husband shot? How did it happen?
4: He wasn't. It never happened. He wasn't shot.
0: You have lived together as man and wife during the past year without separation?
4: Yes.
0: And during that time, you state that he never received a bullet wound in his head?
4: Never. I told you.
0: There is no doubt in your mind that the man you identified at the yard is your husband.
4: Yes, he is. Oh, stop it, please stop.
0: How long have you been married?
4: 15 years. Why don't you please, I'm ghosted.
0: All right, Mrs. Tansley, I'm afraid I must ask you to come with me. I'm not satisfied with your story. If you wish to telephone your solicitor, I suggest that you do so.

0: When you suffer from irregularity and take mineral oil for relief, chances are that you're getting only halfway relief. You see, irregularity is frequently accompanied by acid indigestion. And when this is the case, you need a preparation that combines laxative action with antacid action to bring you thorough relief. Now, plain mineral oil can't do this because it's powerless to combat the acid indigestion. But a remarkable preparation called Haley's MO combines the correct proportions of pure mineral oil with the finest milk of magnesia. As a result, Haley's MO gives you thorough relief. It not only relieves irregularity, but acid upset as well. And Haley's MO is so gentle that patients use it on their doctor's recommendation following delicate abdominal operations. When you see how much more Haley's MO does for you, you'll be amazed that its cost is only about the same as high-grade mineral oil. When you buy, ask for it by name. You can identify Haley's MO by the big blue letters M-O on the package.
1: Now, the second act of Pursuit and the Man Who Died Last.

0: I took Mrs. Tanzer to the yard. Her statements were so unbelievable as to leave no other choice. I couldn't formally charge her with murder, since murder had not yet been proven, but at least we needed an opportunity to ascertain the date and manner of the attack on Martin Tansley. Here I met with no success. Her declarations were unswerving.
1: I don't care anymore. I don't care what you do to me. There's nothing else I can say. Martin was never shot in the head. I don't own a gun. Neither of us ever did. You're making it all up. I know you are.
0: That a man could walk about with a bullet in his brain was one thing, but that his wife would testify that she had no knowledge of such a fact, that seemed impossible. I left her to confer with her solicitor, Mr. Bernard Lucky, and sat with Moffat in my office.
2: She must have done it, sir. Otherwise, why lie about it?
0: I don't know, Moffat. I've got a horrible feeling that she's telling the truth.
2: After what she's been saying? Oh, I don't think so, sir.
0: I know. It's daft, but...
3: This is Dr. Bishop speaking.
0: Oh, hello, Doctor. Black here.
3: Hello. How's that lovely case turning out?
0: I wish I knew. Look here, would you come up for a minute or two? The man's wife is here. I'm holding her for questioning.
3: Good show. I don't know how you do it.
0: I haven't done it. She insists that Tansley had never been shot, that it's ridiculous even to suggest it, because Tansley couldn't have hidden the fact even if he'd wanted to.
3: What?
0: Well, I have to assume that she's lying, but...
3: I say, that's absolutely marvelous. It might have happened.
0: Oh?
3: I mean, I've heard of a case some poor old boy shot in the head and didn't know it.
0: Oh, no, that can't be.
3: Oh, yes. I'll pop up and tell you about it. Shan't be a sec.

0: right. Now, how did it happen?
1: Old boy, about 65. He took a walk. It was in the country, you know. Some small boys were playing with a rifle. A bullet entered the right frontal lobe, but under the hair. Victim had a fine shock of hair, much like Tansley. He thought a bee had stung him. Went home, slight headache, no blood, nothing. In 4 hours or so, he'd forgotten all about it. Died 7 months later. Just rolled over. Same thing.
0: I'll be dashed. Moffat, ask Mrs. Tansley and Mr. Lockie to come in, would you?
2: Right, sir. Mrs. Tansley?
0: It might be, mightn't it?
1: As a doctor, I'm never surprised at anything. One day I'll tell you about...
3: I think this has gone far enough, Inspector. You know as well as I do that
0: Mrs. Please, will you sit down, Mr. Lockie? I believe you've met Dr. Bishop.
3: How do you do?
1: How do you do?
0: Mrs. Tansley, as you know, you are not under arrest. There are just one or two more questions I must ask, and then you're free to leave.
3: Hasn't she been through enough?
0: I'm sorry. Now, Mrs. Tansley, you say that your husband was employed in an architectural capacity.
4: Yes.
0: Please, will you think very carefully before you answer? Can you recall that at any time on his return from the office he complained of a headache? An unusually severe headache?
1: Possibly, madam. A slight lump or contusion under the hair. Here.
0: Had he been fighting with anyone?
3: Ellen, you'd better tell them everything.
4: It has nothing to do with this. Martin's dead. Why bring it up again? The children...
3: Because what you know may be the reason for his death.
4: Yes, I suppose so. All right.
0: Thank you, Mr. Lockie.
4: My husband had been seeing another woman.
0: When was that?
4: About a year ago.
0: He stopped seeing her?
4: I found out, and he said he would stop because of the children.
0: How long ago?
4: A year ago.
0: Now, to go back to my earlier question...
4: I can only remember once. I think it was soon after he'd promised never to see that woman again. He came home. It was very late. He said he'd bumped his head.
0: Here, possibly?
4: I don't remember. It may have been. He was quite drunk.
0: Did he tell you where he had been?
4: No, but I knew.
0: Oh, well, then he continued to see this woman.
4: I think so. I was never sure. Things were different after that. I didn't trust him.
0: Yes, I'm sorry. Can you tell us, Mrs. Tansley, the woman's name?
4: I don't know. I only knew there was someone else.
0: Moffat, please.
5: Yes, sir.
0: Now, I must ask you to remember the date
5: please
0: as exactly as possible.
5: Detective,
0: when your husband returned home after... bumping his head.
4: I don't know. Last year, I think.
0: Well, it can make a tremendous difference. Will you try to remember exactly when?
4: It was on a Saturday. I know, because he promised to take the children to the zoo on Sunday.
0: I see.
5: Thanks very much.
0: One moment, please. Yes, Moffat?
6: Physical laboratory, sir. Report on the bullet. 25 caliber from an Italian-made gun. Bernardelli automatic.
0: Right. Now, go on, Mrs. Tansley. You said you knew it was a Saturday a year ago.
4: Yes.
0: September or October?
4: The end of September, I think, or the beginning of October. I'm sorry,
0: No, that's quite all right. You're being very helpful. Moffat, hand me the calendar, will you?
5: Yes, sir. Here you are, sir.
0: Thank you. Let's see. September 1950. Yes, the last Saturday in September was the 30th. And the first Saturday in October would have been the 7th.
4: It was September. Then I remember now, because Martin didn't feel like writing out a check for the rent, which is due on the 2nd. I had to do it.
0: Thank you very much, Mrs. Tansley. Please forgive me for bringing you here. I hope you understand. Policemen make mistakes, too.
4: May I go now?
0: Oh, yes. And if it will help, I may say that whoever shot your husband will be caught and dealt with. I can promise you that.
4: It won't make much difference to the children, will it? They won't have their father anymore. At least he loved them.

0: We had something to go on. The date of the shooting. I was reasonably certain of that now. The type of weapon, an automatic, which we knew was, because of its small size, used by women. And we had a possible motive, a spurned woman. We began to look for the killer. Black here.
1: Alfred, sir. I've got a list of the registered and licensed Bernardelli pistols.
0: Ah, long list?
1: I'm afraid so, sir.
0: Well, you better get to work on it.
1: Right, sir. Inspector Mallinson.
0: Oh, hello. Black speaking. I say, do you want a job?
1: Not particularly, but for you, anything.
0: Oh, I'm glad you feel that way. Run down to Tansley's office, McIntosh and Kenny. They're architects. Find out everything you can about Tansley. Question everybody.
1: Cherche la femme, hey?
0: You speak French beautifully.
1: Merci.
0: See if you can do it.
1: What?
0: Find her.
1: Oh, that. You know, I do so admire you, sir. You've no idea what a pleasure it is to...
0: I went to the taxicab stand near Tansley's office, questioned the drivers who had been in the district for a year or more. One remembered something. He had driven Tansley to the corner of Haymarket and Shaftesbury Avenue several times. There, the deceased had got out and joined a woman. A young woman, rather simply dressed. The driver thought that she might be a shop girl. After that interview, I joined Moffitt with his list of persons known to have owned Bernardelli automatics. 4 days later, we had narrowed our search down to 6 possible suspects. 2 women. And 4 men. We decided to question the woman to begin with. The first was a Miss Anna Patterson of 128 Graham Road, Hackney. Miss Patterson wasn't in, but the owner of the flats who lived on the premises assured us that she would return at 6 o'clock. It was then 5:15. We decided to wait. At 5:45, I rang through to the yard to see if Mallinson had turned up anything.
1: Hello, sir. Good hunting. Where are you?
0: Waiting for a woman.
1: They never keep me waiting. Got some news for you.
0: Oh?
1: Nasty little sneak at Tansley's office. Didn't like the man and thought we ought to know about the woman Tansley was playing about with.
0: Know her name?
1: Well, the nasty little sneak hated to sneak, but he ran into them one day, and Tansley introduced her. Anna Patterson. 128 Graham Road, Hackney. I got the address myself. Aren't you proud of me?
0: Terribly. We're there now. Thanks, Mallinson. She came in at 6:05, a pretty, dark-haired girl, quite young, who seemed by her manner immediately to sense who we were. I asked to speak to her in her flat, and she led us upstairs. The place, well, it was much as I had expected. Dark, cold, and lonely.
2: What was it you wanted to see me about, please?
0: You own a 25 caliber Bernardelli automatic pistol?
2: Oh, no.
0: According to the registration, you do.
2: Oh yes, I did, but not anymore.
0: Uh-huh. Can you tell us what happened to it?
2: I lost it, I think.
0: When?
2: I don't remember.
0: I see. Do you know a man named Martin Tansley?
2: No. I've never heard of that name.
0: Oh, now, miss, I don't think this is going to do any good. Martin Tansley died last week of a bullet fired into his head a year ago. I think that you fired that bullet.
2: No. No, I didn't.
0: Well, I have a warrant to search your flat. Moffitt?
3: Yes, sir.
0: Do you want to tell us why? I must warn you that anything you say will be taken down and given in evidence.
2: No, I mean, I really don't know what you're talking about.
0: Well, then I put it to you that Martin Tansley came to you and either for the first time spoke of his wife or informed you that she was aware of your relationship and that he wanted to break it off. In your anger, you shot him. No. Where did it happen?
2: A few days after he told me, Hackney Marsh, we'd gone out for a last drink. I begged him to divorce her and marry me. He said no. I shot at him. He fell down. I thought he was dead. I ran away. And he rang me up a few days later.
0: Was he quite drunk when you shot him?
2: Yes. I don't think he remembered my shooting at him. He thought we'd had a fight, that was all. I was glad that I'd missed.
0: And you continued to see each other?
2: Yes, until a week or so ago. Then I read about his dying. That man in the park. Who hit him?
3: Here it is, sir.
0: Thank you. One shot fired. You didn't miss him when you fired, Miss Patterson.
2: Oh, yes, I did. He was all right. I know he was. He must have been.
0: No, Miss Patterson. He died from the effects of the bullet fired from this gun. The bullet you fired into his head.
2: Oh, no. No, I don't believe you. You're lying. I didn't.
0: We took the girl back with us to the yard. She was committed for trial and later found guilty of murder. However, a recommendation of mercy was proposed, and she is now serving a 15-year sentence in Holloway. Pursuit. And the pursuit is

Pursuit is produced and directed by Elliot Lewis and written by Anthony Ellis. Music was composed and presented by Eddie Dunstetter. Ben Wright stars as Inspector Peter Black with Raymond Lawrence as Sergeant Moffat. Featured in tonight's story were Betty Harford, Norma Varden, Edgar Barrier, Alec Harford, and William Johnstone. 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

0: We invite you to join us next week at this same time when Pursuit will bring you another dramatic story of the famous Inspector Peter Black of Scotland Yard, relentlessly hunting down those whose disordered passions breed violence and murder. Another story of man hunting man when we bring you Pursuit.
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13: I was a communist for the FBI. Starring Dana Andrews and an exciting tale of danger and espionage, I Was a Communist for the FBI. Many of the incidents in the story you are about to hear are based on the actual records and authentic experiences of Matt Savetic, who for 9 fantastic years lived as a communist for the FBI. Here is our star, Dana Andrews, as Matt Savetic.
14: For 9 years, I lived on the brink of a volcano. A volcano called communism. A volcano which is centered in Soviet Russia, but which is erupting all over the world. Through fissures in the social structure, the lava of communism has eaten its way until it has engulfed whole countries and subcontinents, burying freedom and the dignity of men as deep as Vesuvius buried Pompeii. That's the future the communists plan for free men everywhere, mister. So take warning from my story. It's the story of communism.
13: In a moment, listen to Dana Andrews as Matt Savetic, Undercover Man.

0: Dana Andrews as Matt Savetic, Undercover Man. This story from the confidential file is marked an un-American activity.
1: When the Politburo of the American Communist Party ordered my district leader to report to them in New York, I was instructed to take over his duties. That was a week ago, and I've heard nothing more from either the Politburo or my district leader. I don't like it, because the closer you get to the top of the Red Organization, the closer you're watched. And I know there's always a chance that I'd make a slip that could be fatal. I'm in my room, assembling some new special study party literature and extracting copies for the FBI, when my phone rings. Hello?
2: I'm calling from number 4.
1: Yeah?
2: You're wanted here immediately.
1: Well, I'm putting together some packages at the moment. I'll be over in an hour.
2: A car will be calling for you immediately. Don't keep the driver waiting.
1: But look, I've got to... Oh. I don't like that kind of phone call. It may mean nothing at all. Then again, when you're a communist for the FBI, it may mean something very important. Number 4 is a Red meeting place used only in party emergencies, and this, obviously, is an emergency. I put back the copies of Red literature that I'd held out for the FBI, just in case my room is searched while I'm gone, and go out to wait for the car that's to call for me. But there's no waiting. The car's at the curb when I walk out of the building. And the driver swings open the door. As I walk up to the car, he says...
3: You, Svedic?
1: Yes?
3: Get in.
1: What's up?
3: We're late. Hang on.
1: Hey, what's the big rush about?
3: I just take orders, comrade. My orders are to bring you to number 4, right now. This is number 4.
1: I've been here.
3: Well, get out. They're waiting for you. And I have another job to do.
1: Thanks. You're certainly never going to get into trouble for talking too much.
4: All of our comrades at that driver's discretion. This meeting would not be necessary.
1: I don't believe I've ever seen you before.
4: Possibly not, but you'll know me well before the matter is finished. Now get inside quickly, comrade. The enemy may have spies watching this place. Go right up those stairs, Comrade Svedic.
1: I know the way.
4: Well?
1: Before I take any more orders, I want to know who's giving them.
4: You can call me Comrade Walters. I'm a member of the party security committee. Now please walk up the stairs. There are others waiting for us.
1: As we climb the long, dimly lit flight of stairs that rises to the party's dingy office, the fear that never leaves me rises too. There's a Red security officer at my back, and I don't know what's ahead. Then we reach the top of the stairs, and I open the office door.
4: Quiet! Now that Comrade Svedic has arrived, we'll get down to business. I've been sent here to warn you and to help direct your fight against one of communism's worst enemies. The Washington Committee is preparing to subject this area to one of its degrading public circuses. One of our comrades has secured a list of those who will be subpoenaed, including the names of those rats who've actually volunteered to serve the persecution as friendly witnesses. This meeting is to determine what action we should take against these swine.
1: The Red's reaction to Comrade Volter's announcement is so violent that I wish every fellow traveler and parlor pink in the country could hear it. They hate the committee, of course, but their hatred for friendly witnesses is much deeper. They'd like to give them the sort of Red justice that has purged...

0: The next suggestion was for a series of accidents to befall the deserting comrades. A speeding car on a dark night, a fall from a high building, all the impossible-to-prove murder methods that have ever been used before. It was an idea that appealed to this group of scared and frustrated Reds, and I knew I had to sidetrack them right then. I'm no hero, and I didn't want to buck that mob. But some of the friendly witnesses are people who've made a mistake, and they want to correct it. People on our side now who've seen the Red side, and they don't like it. It was my job to protect those people, no matter how scared I was. So I stepped up and opened my big mouth. Well, Comrade Voters! Comrade Voters!
1: Yes, Comrade Svedek?
0: I'd like the floor for a minute.
1: You have it?
0: Okay. In the first place, I want all the comrades to know that I hate these rats who are willing to become friendly witnesses. However, any action against these people before they testify would reveal that we have a source of information close to the committee.
1: Quiet! Just what would you do about these traitors, Comrade Svedek?
0: Well, before the subpoenas are issued, I'd talk to them.
2: How do you talk to a rat?
0: Some of us would remind them of the party's purposes. Others would talk about a member's obligations.
1: And if that fails, comrade?
0: If that fails, Comrade Volters, after the subpoenas are issued, is time enough for coercion.
3: But still no violence?
0: No. The threat of violence is enough if it's accompanied by a smear campaign and phone calls every 15 minutes, day and night. Besides, right now, we should spend our time and energy preparing our campaign against the real enemy, the committee.
1: Do you have any suggestions concerning that, Comrade Svedek?
0: Yes, if you'd like to hear them.
1: We would.
4: Yes, we would.
0: My suggestion is to organize every group in the city in which any of our comrades are members into public opposition to the committee and its persecution.
1: You mean labor unions, industrial councils, business organizations, and so forth?
0: Yes. With paid ads in all the papers denouncing the committee and its unconstitutional violation of the Bill of Rights.
1: You're talking like an idiot, sir.
0: I am talking as acting district leader, and I'm telling you how to organize public opinion against the committee. Force them to stop their vicious harassment of party members.
1: Now, Svedek, you know that we don't have enough party members in any labor union, any industrial council, any organization in this city to force any one of those groups to pay for ads attacking the committee.
0: Don't be naive, Comrade Volters. These organizations won't know anything about the ads they're supposed to be sponsoring until they've read them in the papers. We'll place the ads, and we'll pay for them.
1: The organizations will disclaim them.
0: It won't do any good, because the ads will be signed by comrades as members of the various organizations.
1: Individuals.
0: Obviously. And like most people, Comrade Volters, you don't read the small and up in advertisements. Our ads will be signed by, say, Matthew Svedek for the Independent Workers Association.
1: Oh, no, that won't mean a thing, Svedek.
0: It will to the casual reader, and particularly when the Matthew Svedek is in normal size type, the Independent Workers Association in type four times that size, and the for the so small it can hardly be read. With the Reds' enthusiastic acceptance of my plan for attacking the committee, I was also able to wangle an agreement to try my suggestion for dealing with the friendly witnesses. Then the meeting broke up, and I hurried to make my report to the FBI.
5: This is important and startling news, Matt. The Washington Bureau is going to be greatly disturbed at learning that the commies have a pipeline from the committee.
0: What about the friendly witnesses?
5: They can't do a thing for them officially at this time without taking a chance and exposing you. We're not supposed to know that the Reds have a list of those being subpoenaed.
0: But these particular people are genuinely on our side now. They're trying to help us. We have to protect them.
5: I don't mean to sound heartless, Matt, but there are bound to be casualties in any war, even a Cold War. Until the subpoenas are issued, any protection these people get will have to be given obliquely by you.
0: I see.
5: Don't take any unnecessary chances, Matt. From what you've told me, it's obvious that the Reds are frightened. And frightened men are always the most dangerous.
0: Yeah.
5: Well, if Washington wants any more details, we'll contact you. Good luck, Matt. Strictly unofficially, I wish you hadn't stuck your neck out quite so far.
0: During the next few days, I was on quite a merry-go-round, organizing the Reds' campaign against the committee, and at the same time, planting evidence that I...

0: the FBI could use to frustrate the campaign. I almost forgot the problem of the friendly witnesses. Then the subpoenas were issued and Comrade Volters paid me a visit.
1: The hierarchy is quite unhappy with you, Comrade Svetik.
0: What do you mean?
1: About the handling of the friendly witnesses. Although in my reports I've stressed the seeming excellence of your proposed campaign against the committee, I've been forced also to report the failure of your plan for handling our traitors. Mere talking to them has done nothing to change their minds.
0: Then our comrades can't have done a very good job of talking.
1: You think you could do better?
0: Certainly. If I hadn't been so busy with this other matter...
1: In that case, forget the other matter for a day or two.
0: Yeah?
1: Yes. And you talk with these white-livered weaklings. Show them the error of their ways.
0: Okay.
1: And be your most persuasive comrade. If your plan fails, the responsibility will be yours alone. And the group deciding your punishment may not include a comrade Sveti to sidetrack their violence.
0: The responsibility will be yours alone. Volters is right. No matter what happens, the responsibility is mine alone. If the friendly witnesses wilt under pressure, I'll feel responsible to the American people. If they don't wilt, if they testify against the communists, I'll be the guy held responsible. I'll be the guy who pays.

0: Now back to Dana Andrews, starring as Matt Sebetic in I Was a Communist for the FBI, and the second act of our story.
1: Or else. There's no other interpretation of Comrade Volta's orders for me to talk to the deserting comrades and dissuade them from appearing before the committee as friendly witnesses. As soon as I feel it's safe to leave, I go out to a phone booth and call the FBI.

0: Hello, Warren speaking.
1: I'm calling from a phone booth.
0: I recognize your voice. Go ahead.
1: Now that the subpoenas have been served, the heat is on.
0: On you?
1: Yes, and I'm supposed to transfer it to our friends.
0: We can help now.
1: How?
0: By giving our friends a little vacation before you reach them.
1: I'm supposed to get to them immediately.
0: Give us half an hour before you try to see any of them. Then go through the list of friends alphabetically. I can't prove anything against you if you can't find anyone to talk to.
1: I hope that's the right answer.
0: It has to be. We can't take a chance on one of the witnesses identifying you as the goon who put the heat on them.
1: Okay. Anything more?
0: Yeah. One of our men spotted a couple of security committee goons getting off a plane about 20 minutes ago. Watch your step.
1: Thanks. Thanks a lot. I wait a half an hour before trying to reach the first of the friendly witnesses Bolters has ordered me to pressure. But my FBI contact has made good on his promise. When I return to Comrade Bolters at number 4, I'm forced to report that all of those party traitors have been taken into protective custody.
2: I don't envy you your position, Comrade Svitek. It was you who persuaded the group to delay punishing these rats.
1: Yes, but to protect the party.
2: Protecting the party is the business of the security committee.
1: I'll explain the situation to the security committee. They want to talk to me.
2: They do. In fact, two of the comrades arrived in town just a short time ago. For your sake, I hope your campaign against the committee is more successful than your suggestion for handling rats.
1: For the next few days, we're all too busy making last-minute preparations for the committee hearings for Bolters or his two goons to give me any trouble. They're hanging around, of course, but the local comrades, swallowing their own propaganda, are so confident of chasing the committee right out of town that the goons adopt an attitude of wait and see. The night before the first day of the hearing, the entire group meets at number 4 for a final report and briefing.
2: Quiet, please. Now, tomorrow, comrades, in the hearing room of the Washington Committee, we will fight the battle for freedom. Tonight and tomorrow morning, every newspaper in the city will carry pages of ads denouncing the committee and its flagrant violations of the Bill of Rights. Outside the building, protesting working men and women will picket the hearing.
3: Comrade Bolters!
2: Yes, Comrade Mercer.
3: I'd like to make certain that all comrades who've been designated to picket as working mothers make arrangements to borrow their babies for the duration of the hearing.
2: Very good.
4: Comrade Bolters.
2: Comrade Ryan.
4: I would like to remind the war veteran who is under subpoena to wear his combat medals to the hearings and to throw them at the committee's feet when he's called upon to testify.
1: The Red's attitude has done a complete about-face since the night of the first meeting in number 4. Then they were frightened and frustrated. But tonight, they're ready to man the barricades, behind the protection of the Fifth Amendment, of course. One misguided idealist even goes so far as to compare this meeting with those held in 1776. And as the comrades grow more exuberant, I grow more depressed. As soon as I can, I get away to phone the FBI and make my last report before the hearings. But I don't have to make the call. I'm waiting at a street corner for the light to change when a car pulls up beside me. And my FBI contact says...
5: Get in quick, Matt. Okay, Matt. We ought to be safe now. Let's have the final rundown.
1: It doesn't look good.
5: For our side or for you?
1: For either.
5: Well, let's have it.
1: The Reds are really organized this time. Everything from babes in arms among the pickets to veterans with war medals among the witnesses.
5: What's their attitude?
1: Confident. Those scheduled to appear before the committee tomorrow are going through last-minute rehearsals with their lawyers. The picket chairmen are making a final check of their groups. Bolters and a goon squad are still at number 4.
5: Are they anticipating any violence?
1: I haven't heard of it if they are. Say, drive me back near number 4 and drop me.
5: Okay, why?
1: I want to have a talk with Bolters about violence. I have an idea that may save my neck.
2: I'm glad you came back, Comrade Svitek. I was just discussing you with Comrades Mercer and Ryan.
1: A thought came to me while I was on my way home that seemed so important that I came right back.
3: You're full of thoughts and ideas, aren't you, Comrade?
1: Well, I try to give the party the benefit of any idea I may have, Comrade Mercer.
2: Such as don't use violence against rats.
1: Yes, I still feel that any violence would have engendered serious reactions against the party.
2: What was this new great thought of yours?
1: I wanted to warn you against any violence on the picket lines tomorrow.
2: We weren't anticipating any. What made you think of it?
1: Nothing really. It just occurred to me that reactionary members of some of the unions or industrial councils whose names we're using in tomorrow's ads might come to the hearings and try to stir up trouble.
2: Oh, I see. And you want to urge us against using violence?
1: I'll go further than that. As acting district leader, I absolutely forbid it.
6: What?
2: You are forbidding me to use my own judgment?
1: The party cannot...
2: The party is no place for anyone with a yellow streak up his back, Comrade Svedek. If anyone gives us trouble tomorrow, we're going to fight back. Maybe if we crack a few heads, we'll make some red-blooded converts.

0: Is this Jake Martin, head of the Labor Division of the Steel Industry Council?
1: Yeah, that's me.
0: I just called to tell you that there's an ad in tomorrow morning's paper which gives the impression that the Steel Industry Council is supporting the communists in their attacks on the committee.
1: There's a what?
0: There are other ads purporting to show that many of the labor unions are also behind the Reds in their fight against the committee.
1: Trying to tie labor into their filthy work, huh? You know where we can find these people who are responsible?
0: Well, Mr. Martin, a lot of them will be picketing the Chambers building. That's where the committee is holding its hearing. The next morning, the comrades are jubilant. Living on a strict diet of propaganda, they're the world's greatest suckers for the printed lie. They've all read the ads in the papers, and even though they know how the ads were inserted, they've kidded themselves into believing that the city's entire populace is rising behind them to drive the committee into hiding. Up in the committee room, the friendly witnesses are giving damning evidence against the party and various party members. But down on the street, the pickets are proudly carrying their signs, too blinded to realize that the expression in the eyes of the average passing American is a mixture of growing hatred and contempt. I'm standing off at one side watching the scene when I see a group of shirt-sleeved working men approach, led by a man I know as Jake Martin, the Steel Industry Council labor leader. I walk over to where, hidden from the Reds, I can be handy when Jake wants to ask a question. My timing is good.
2: Who's running this Red parade?
0: Well, I don't know for sure, but they seem to be taking orders from that big fellow over there, by the statue.
2: The one with the two thugs standing in back of him?
0: Yeah, that's the man. I think they call him Comrade Volters.
2: Comrade, huh? Come on, boys. We'll teach these skunks to use the name of labor for their dirty propaganda. You boys bust up the picket line, but leave that Comrade Volters to me. Now, let's go!
0: As soon as the two lines crash into each other, the police move in, and I get out of the area. There aren't many comrades present at number four that night, and of those who are there, I'm the only one without a bandage, which doesn't please Comrade Volters at all.
3: Where were you when the fighting was going on, Comrade Svedek?
0: Phoning headquarters in New York.
3: Phoning?
0: To report that despite my warnings, despite my absolute order, you had deliberately engaged in street fighting.
3: You reported that?
0: Direct to headquarters.
3: Oh, you sniv... I'll teach you to run to headquarters.
0: Sit down before I knock you down. It won't hurt the party any if I get violent with you.
3: Now listen.
0: You listen.
3: Now look. I didn't start anything. First I knew about a street fight was when that guy came up and hung one of my jaw.
0: You threatened to use violence last night, Comrade Volters. I reported that, too. Together with the fact that you've played right into the hands of the committee, giving them valuable propaganda to use against the party.
3: Well,
0: You're to report to the Central Committee in New York tomorrow morning.
3: No, I'm not going back. It'd be suicide.
0: I wouldn't be surprised, comrade. It's a pity, too. It's such an un-American activity.

0: Why didn't you tell me what you had in mind when you asked me to drive you back in your number four, Matt?
1: I was afraid the Bureau couldn't endorse the instigation of a street fight. I didn't see any other way to save my neck.
0: Well, you were right on both counts. Incidentally, the Washington office picked up the rat who was passing along information he filched from the committee's file.
1: Was he working for the committee?
0: No. His girlfriend was a secretary in the committee office. She was transferred, though she had no idea he was a communist. They're not going together anymore.
1: I know what you mean. I had a girl once, but not anymore. I guess that's part of being a communist for the FBI. The committee and Comrade Bolters have left our city, but the scars they left on the party will be a long time in healing. Because I was right and Bolters was wrong, the local comrades are working overtime and trying to make me forget that they were against me. I have a lot of invitations these days, but I'm not accepting any. The people I'd like to be with, plain, average, everyday Americans, want no part of me. And I want no part of the Reds, except as a communist for the FBI. So, I choose to walk alone.

This is Dana Andrews. The struggle between freedom and communism affects your life every day, directly or indirectly, through battle tolls or taxes. It's a struggle you can't afford to lose. Although to protect innocent persons, the names, dates, and places are fictitious, the danger they warn against is very real. Next week, we'll bring you another strange adventure based on the fantastic experiences of Matt Savetic. Join us, won't you?

0: 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Another adventure of George Valentine.
1: Personal notice, danger is my stock and trade. If it's something you can't handle and it must remain strictly confidential, you got a job for me, George Valentine. Write full details.
2: Dear Mr. Valentine, I've worked very hard to get what I want out of life. A successful marriage. A husband who's highly respected in the community. Everything. Now, by one of her foolish whims, my own sister threatens to destroy all that. She's been missing for 2 days and must be found without any publicity. That's why I'm calling on you.
3: Calling on you instead of the police. Phone me this afternoon when my husband is sure not to be here. Tuxedo Lake, 673. I'll be at your office any time you say. Signed, Edith Wilder.
1: Tuxedo Lake, huh? That little body of water's become very fashionable lately.
3: Well, I don't want to sound grasping, George, but if the Wilders live on the exclusive island in Tuxedo Lake...
1: Yeah, I know, Brooksy. The fee could be a thing of beauty. All right, call Mrs. Wilder for an appointment at the office tomorrow morning.
2: After thinking it over, Mr. Valentine, I decided to bring Angela's husband with me.
4: Oh, Edith, you shouldn't have hired this man's services. Angela is free to do anything she chooses now.
2: Leave this to me, Walter. This is my sister's husband, Mr. Phillipson.
1: Mr. Phillipson?
4: How do you do?
1: My assistant, Miss Brooks.
3: How do you do?
2: How do you do?
1: Do you mind if she takes some notes? So far, I'm in the dark about this whole thing.
3: Anytime you're ready.
2: It'll take just a few not very pleasant words. Angela's disappeared again. This time, there's every reason to believe it'll cause a scandal none of us will ever live down.
4: Oh, Edith.
1: Mrs. Wilder, just how old is your sister?
2: Well, she's 2 years younger than I am, 42. You'll get all the information you need, and I'm sure you'll know just how to proceed.
4: You may as well tell him the whole truth, Edith, as long as you've gone this far.
2: Walter.
3: Do you want me to put all this down, George?
1: No, Brooks. See, I think we'll get to the point right now. Look, Mrs. Wilder, what about the whole truth?
2: Oh, I wanted to avoid that.
4: You see, Mr. Valentine, I'm Angela's third husband.
1: Take it down from here, Brooksy.
3: Right, George.
4: The third man she's married through a matrimonial agency.
2: And now corresponding with another man before she's even divorced from Walter.
1: Oh, I see.
2: No matter what happens, this must never come out. You don't know how people are out at Tuxedo Lake. Even if my own husband found this out...
1: When I put the word confidential in my ad, Mrs. Wilder, I meant it. Now, Mr. Phillipson, are you sure your wife was corresponding with another man?
4: Yes, I found a letter from him and his picture in a bureau drawer. I tore it up right in front of her face and threw it in the fire.
1: Well, that wasn't very smart. It might have helped you get a divorce without paying through the nose.
4: Oh, I realize that now.
1: What do you mean by that?
4: Well, last Monday, I had lunch with Angela. She said she'd settle for $20,000 in cash in our house on Tuxedo Island.
1: And you mean you just shelled out $20,000 like that?
4: Yes, that same afternoon. It seemed the easiest way. She threatened to sue me for desertion if I left her and take all the money I have if she took me to court and tied up my contracts. I'm a builder, you know, and it would cost me much more than that.
2: I just want you to bring Angela back here before she causes a scandal that will wreck all our lives.
1: Mr. Phillipson, would you recognize the man in that picture if you ever saw him?
4: I can't be sure. I suppose so. I was so upset I don't even remember the name, if there was one.
3: George, don't you think we ought to get the name of that marriage club?
4: I ought to know that. That's the way I met her. It's the Selby Friendship Club. Meet your companion for life.
2: The important thing is this, Mr. Valentine. Walter is staying with me and my husband on the island. So far, we only told Richard that Angela is off visiting some friends. It must remain that way.
1: Okay, I'll do my best. You'd better give me the keys to your place, Phillipson. Maybe I can pick up a lead there.
4: Here you are. That's that. When a woman is just over 40, well over 60...
2: Oh, this is no time for you to feel sorry for yourself, Walter.
1: Yeah, Brooksy, take these keys. I'll meet you on the landing at Tuxedo Lake in a couple of hours. Then we'll go over to Mr. Phillipson's house.
2: Okay, George. Well, what are you going to do, Mr. Valentine?
1: Pay a visit to the Selby Friendship Club. See what I can find out about Angela's unknown suitor.

0: Now, Mr. Selby, I'm afraid I'm not mistaken.
1: I can't believe it, Mr. Valentine. Not Angela Kramer Holloway, Philiston.
0: Amazing how you remember the names of all her husbands. But, of course, you've been providing her with them for years.
1: Young man, I don't like your cynical tone.
0: So sorry. I guess I got out of the wrong side of the bed this morning.
1: The Friendship Club serves a very definite purpose.
0: Yeah, I know.
1: Bring together people with identical interests has proven much more successful than aimless courtships and haphazard romances. Our motto is meet your companion for life.
0: Such as Mrs. Angela Kramer Holloway, Philiston.
1: Of course, there are exceptions,
0: all right,
1: but...
0: let's skip the spiel, Cupid. It stands to reason that if Angela got the romantic urge again, she'd patronize the Friendship Club, which gave us such excellent service in the past.
1: Well, I'm sorry to disappoint you, sir. I know of no correspondence between Mrs. Philiston and any of my clients.
0: You're sure about that?
1: In fact, Mr. Valentine, I tore up Angela's card in our files. After a year, I assume she was blissfully united with that nice elderly Mr. Philiston.
0: Well, don't get a nervous breakdown, friend. You can always type another card. Now, look, you put out a bulletin, don't you? Listing the different eager beavers bent on matrimony?
1: Yes, indeed. Once every month.
0: Well, if I could get a hold of your latest bulletin, maybe Mr. Philiston could spot the man he saw in that letter.
1: Unfortunately, the new bulletin won't be off the press at the Bixby Printers for another week. Then I shall be glad to let you see one.
0: Thanks a lot.
1: Oh, don't mention it. But if you think I'm just one of those fly-by-night marriage bureaus, you're sadly mistaken. I've spent 30 years bringing together people who thought they didn't have a soulmate in the world.
0: Goodbye, Mr. Selby.
2: Well, George, looks as though this trip to Philiston's house wasn't worth the boat ride across the lake.
0: Yeah, Angel. Everything neat as a pin inside there. Not a sign of violence anywhere.
2: Well, we don't have much to work on, do we?
0: Well, I thought I could get something out of Selby. That was a complete washout.
2: Well, George.
0: Yeah, Brooksie?
2: May I say something? I mean, as a woman.
0: I wouldn't have you say it any other way.
2: Oh. Well, did you notice Mrs. Philiston's closets?
0: Like any other woman's, why?
2: Stuffed to overflowing with furs, lined with dozens of dresses and racks of shoes.
0: Look, this is no time to comment on feminine extravagance, Angel.
2: Yeah, but how about feminine psychology?
0: Huh?
2: Well, members of our sex just don't leave all those frills and fripperies behind, especially when we're supposed to be running off with another man.
0: Yeah. Hey, wait a minute, Brooksy, you got something.
2: Mm-hmm.
0: Look, get to a phone.
2: Okay, I saw one in the living room.
0: Call the Wilders. If Edith doesn't want to walk over here, ask her for a quick inventory of her sister's things.
2: Of course. She'll know if Angela took anything with her.
0: How do you like that? She can't just be missing. Nothing
3: is
0: simple.
3: Nothing ever is, my friend.
0: Hey, where did you come from?
3: Who are you, one of Angela's friends? It's hard to tell. Sometimes they're young, sometimes they're old.
0: What have you got to do with Angela?
3: Oh, nothing. I'm just her son.
0: Son?
3: So you see, I speak with authority. Can I get you a drink?
0: Well, if you're her son, aren't you at all concerned about what's happened to her since Monday?
3: I haven't been able to sleep one single night.
0: Now, that's obvious.
3: I have the greatest admiration for my mother and her assorted husband. I'm Bud Kramer. I spring from Mama's number one marriage club bargain. Are you going to be the fourth, Papa?
0: The name's Valentine. I'm here to see if I can find your mother.
3: Get out.
0: Hey, now, wait a minute.
3: I said get out. If you never find her, it'll be the best break I ever got. This house will belong to me, and I'll come into some money.
0: If you don't stop sticking your chin in my face, son, I'm going to have to do something about it.
3: Oh, it's fine to have a mother you can respect. You know, you can always help her with her letters when she decides it's time for another husband. Well, didn't you hear me? Get out of here!
0: Let's not be a problem, huh?
3: Let go of my arm.
0: You'd better go upstairs and go to bed. You've had a busy night. You've been getting around today, too. Go on, sleep it off.
3: Yeah, I'll do that. I'll sing myself to sleep with Brahms' lullaby. Or maybe I'll make it Mother McCree. Be sure to find my mother, will you? Tell her how much a little boy needs her.
2: George, who was that? What did he mean?
0: We'll get to him later. What did Edith say?
2: Hmm. Well, it's the strangest thing, darling.
0: Yeah, what is?
2: Edith says apparently Angela didn't take a stitch of clothing with her. And you know that blue plaid dress hanging over the chair in her bedroom?
0: Yeah, I saw it.
2: Well, Walter said that was the one she wore the day he gave her the $20,000 and she disappeared.
0: With a towel around her or a bathing suit? Oh, no, Brooksy, this doesn't whack up at all.
2: Yeah, I know.
0: It's beginning to look more like something for homicide, not missing persons.
2: Well, Lieutenant Riley is just going to love us when we present him with this case.
0: Well, of course, we're not sure yet. Brooksy, I'm going to take one more stab at keeping this confidential.
2: Meaning?
0: A visit to Bixby Printers. I'd like to get a preview of next month's bulletin of the Friendship Club.

0: I know Selby's bulletin hasn't come out yet, Mr. Bixby, but could I take a look at the advance proofs?
1: Well, I suppose I could do that for you. They're right over here.
2: Oh, we'll have them back in the morning. We just want someone to take a look at.
1: I take it, Mr. Valentine, you're from the police.
0: Well, let's just say I'm working with the police.
1: Well, okay, just so long I don't lose any time on the job. Yeah, they're right here in this file. I just had them out a couple hours ago. Selby called up and wanted something ripped out before he went to press.
2: Oh. George, that would be after you talked to him.
0: Yeah, I know. Look, Bixby, have you got that part Selby wanted left out?
2: Was there a picture of a man in it?
1: No, as I remember it, it was a listing of a lady. She must have changed her mind. Happens all the time. Sent the picture back to Mr. Selby by messenger. But here's the copy that went with it, if you want to see it.
0: Yeah. Friendship Club member number 40. Young, attractive divorcee. Amiable, fun-loving, anxious to live life to the fullest. Major interests, good books, cooking, and so forth and so on.
2: Well, that's a dead end.
0: Yeah. All right, Mr. Bixby, we'll have these back to you in the morning first thing. Let's get back, Brooksy.
2: You know, I'm beginning to feel like a Tuxedo Lake commuter.

0: It's all very well to be exclusive, George, but I'd hate to make this trip to the island every time I came home late.
1: Yeah, it is kind of dark, Angel. But that green light way up ahead, that's the Philistine dock.
0: Say, what happens if Mr. Philistine doesn't recognize any of these Romeos in the bulletin as Angela's boyfriend?
1: Well, suspecting what we do, Brooksy, we'll just have to dump the case in Lieutenant Riley's lap tomorrow morning.
0: We won't be giving him much to work on, except our suspicions.
1: And the fact that when a woman walks around with $20,000 in cash, she just naturally... Hey, Brooksy, that motorboat coming toward us.
0: Well, they can see us. They've got their searchlight right on us.
1: Well, I can't see a thing with that glare.
0: Turn, George, turn. They're coming right at us.
1: I'm trying. What's the matter with you? Move! Can't you see it? Brooksy!

0: We'll return to tonight's adventure of George Valentine in just a moment. Meanwhile, a word about preparedness and that summer holiday. If you're planning a vacation trip with the family car, here's a suggestion from a whole group of service folks, the men at Standard Stations and at Independent Chevron gas stations. Soon as you can, stop in. They'll be glad to give your car a troubleshooting vacation check. It's no fun to be way out in the middle of nowhere with a broken fan belt or sparkless spark plugs or a radiator that wants to be a geyser. To guard against that kind of mishap on your vacation, get a bumper-to-bumper inspection before you leave. Comes the day you're ready to start out, make sure your car has its two best highway friends, Chevron Supreme Gasoline and RPM Motor Oil. Wherever your vacation takes you in the West, just keep in mind that the men at Independent Chevron Gas Stations and Standard Stations say and mean, we'll take better care of your car. And now back to tonight's adventure of George Valentine. A small outboard motorboat heading toward the island in Tuxedo Lake. Suddenly, out of the darkness roars a powerful motorboat, its searchlight blinding George and Claire. A sudden, terrifying crash as the boat upsets, leaving its shaken occupants to struggle ashore. And now, a few minutes later, in front of the fireplace in the Philistine home, George and Claire are trying to puzzle out just what they might have stumbled on in this strange case of Angela Philistine. Angela, still married, but corresponding with a matrimonial club, and now missing for days.
1: Oh, George, this fire feels wonderful.
2: Yeah, it sure does. Well, there's one thing, sure. Whoever just tried to feed us to the fish is right here on Tuxedo Lake.
1: Yeah, but what is it we know that we don't know we know?
2: Oh, Brooksy, at this point, I don't know from nothing. The three people who might possibly want us out of the way are right here on this island. Bud Kramer, Angela's son who hates his own mother.
1: Mr. Philistine, who got such a raw deal from Angela, the one and only time he used the services of the Friendship Club.
2: Yeah, that's right. And Sister Edith, who said she'd do anything to keep a breath of scandal from the swank shores of Tuxedo Island.
1: All this doesn't exactly give you a comfortable feeling, does it?
2: Brooksy, before we see Lieutenant Riley in the morning, we're going to check every boat tied up around this lake.
1: George, where are you going?
2: Hey, come here, Brooksy.
1: Huh? George, the Philistine boat.
2: Yeah, the Angela. Tied up right here in front of the house, as innocent as you please. And look at this big dent right here on her nose. All the paint scraped off.
1: Well, it looks more and more like it has to be one of those three.
2: Yeah. What the?
1: There's somebody out there in the lake, George.
2: Oh, what a night. Just hope whoever was using this boat tonight left the keys in it.

0: Valentine, I've told you. I went into the village to celebrate.
1: Sounds phony to me, bud.
2: What have you got to celebrate with your mother missing?
0: Well, that's what I was celebrating.
1: Let's skip that routine.
0: I was feeling pretty good, so I thought I'd swim across the lake.
2: Clothes and all?
0: Seemed like a good idea at the time. Suddenly, I had to prove to myself that I was a reasonable facsimile of a man.
1: Yeah.
0: Guess I'm not in very good shape.
1: How about this version, bud? You tied up the Angela after you plowed into us. And you were swimming away from the island toward the shore.
2: Then you'd be in the clear.
3: I don't know what you two are talking about.
1: We'll see about that later. Now, you go upstairs to your room and stay there.
3: Look, you can't order me around.
1: I said go to your room.
0: Yeah, go to your room, buddy. When I was a kid, whenever I was in the way, Angela would say, go to your room, buddy. My adoring mother. Fun-loving. Anxious to live life to the fullest. Oh, where's my wandering mother tonight?
2: I can't help feeling sorry for that boy, George.
1: To tell you the truth, I wasn't listening to him very hard.
2: What?
1: These red flagstones in front of the fireplace.
2: Yeah, what about them?
1: Red stains on red flagstones wouldn't show up very clearly ordinarily. But the light of the fire brings them out.
2: Huh?
1: Look at them, Brooksy.
2: Is that blood?
1: Could be. This might be the sign of violence we didn't find when we went over this place before.
2: Well, if you're right, Lieutenant Riley will certainly have something to work on when we come back here in the morning.
1: And if I'm right, Brooksy, it means Angela Philiston was murdered.
4: All right, Valentine. Where are these bloodstains you dragged me out here to see?
2: But George, they're gone.
1: Wait a minute. What is this? Someone scrubbed these flagstones clean during the night.
4: You don't say.
1: Oh, what a metal midget I turned out to be. I should have stayed right here while you went back to town, Brooksy.
2: But how could anybody know what we found?
1: Oh, well, at least I'm bright enough to know the answer to that one. Somebody knew every move we made last night.
4: Ah! Stop sounding like a bee picture. Next, you'll be talking about trap doors and hidden passages.
2: Oh, that's not fair, Lieutenant Riley.
4: I get dragged out of bed. I bring the best men in the department out here with me. They dredge the lake, and all they're coming up with is some undernourished trout.
1: All right, Riley. Give me a chance to think, will you?
4: Hayes here. Look at him. One of the best men in our lab, crawling around on his knees like a charwoman looking for something that isn't here.
5: I'll be through here in a minute, Lieutenant.
4: Oh, I can't thank you enough for that bracing, invigorating trip across the lake, Valentine. But I've got better things to do with my time.
1: Lieutenant, somebody tried to run us down on the lake last night. And he was using Philiston's boat.
4: Yeah.
5: Oh, Lieutenant.
4: Yeah, what is it, Hayes?
5: These red particles between the cracks in the floor here. They might mean something.
1: All right, be careful with those, Hayes. Very careful.
5: Got them in this bottle. You want to initial the label, Lieutenant, in case we ever need it for evidence?
4: Yeah, sure. But just remember this, Valentine. If this proves to be ketchup from a weenie roast they had in this fireplace, I'll... So help me, I'll do it!
1: What do you say we wait and see, Lieutenant? It may not be ketchup at all. Just barbecue sauce. The kind that's too hot to handle.
4: Well, Valentine was right. It was blood, all right. Human blood.
6: Angela's? I don't understand. Who'd want to kill her?
7: Oh, I can't believe it.
1: We found it's the same blood type as your sister's, Mrs. Wilder.
7: Oh, no. No.
2: Now, that's not going to help at all, Mrs. Wilder.
7: I know I may have sounded selfish and petty. Just thinking of the scandal Angela might cause, but now that it looks as though my sister was murdered, none of that matters.
4: All right, folks, all right. Let's settle down and do some straight talking, huh? Mr. Philiston.
6: Yes, Lieutenant.
4: Well, this is the way it shapes up. Your wife never left the island. If she did, she was carried out after she was murdered in front of that fireplace. And we'll find the body if we have to dig up every inch around Tuxedo Lake.
6: Lieutenant, I admit I wanted to hate Angela when I found out what she was doing. But I'll give everything I own to find the man who killed her.
7: Mr. Valentine, you were trying to track down the man Angela was corresponding with. What did you find out at that friendship club?
1: I did have some pictures for Mr. Philiston to identify. But they're all at the bottom of the lake now.
2: Yes, very convenient.
4: About the $20,000, Mr. Philiston, that you were supposed to have given your wife.
6: No, but about it?
4: We checked into all of your accounts. There's no record of any withdrawal like that.
6: Well, I took that money out of a safe deposit box.
1: Well, that's not where most people keep that much money, is it, Mr. Philiston?
6: Oh, no, but being in the building game, it pays to be able to put your hands on ready cash.
4: All right, that's your story.
6: Oh, I know what you're thinking, but you're wrong. Maybe it was foolish to resort to a marriage club. But I was lonely. She never brought me any happiness, but I never heard Angela.
8: Well, we're going to stay right here at headquarters because we got a lot of things to talk about.
4: I'm still checking on Bud Kramer's story. All he does is prattle about his amiable, fun-loving mother.
1: Oh, he's still at it, huh? Look, Brooksy.
2: Yes, George.
1: You stick right here. Lieutenant, you don't mind if I duck out for a few minutes, do you?
4: Oh, I won't waste time asking you why.
1: Oh, but I'll tell you. There's a little angle to this case I overlooked. But I'm going to take care of it right now.

0: Come on, Selby, give. You were holding out on me before, weren't you?
1: Well, I answered all of your questions to the best of my knowledge.
0: You mean you just told me as much as you thought I should know. But now you got to open up, Selby. This is a murder case, and the police are in on it.
1: Oh, dear.
0: Well, come on, give.
1: All right. You understand, I had to think of my business, what it might sound like if Angela's disappearance ever got into the papers. You know.
0: Never mind that, Cupid. Get to the point.
1: Yes, yes, of course. I suppose I should have told you that Angela was the second wife of Walter Phillison met through the Friendship Club.
2: Well, well, surprise.
1: That's the truth.
0: Some names, Selby, some facts.
1: Well, the name of Phillison's first wife was Frieda Merritt. She was a widow, pretty well off.
0: Yeah?
1: They were married 5 years ago, and then she...
0: Then what?
1: She was out alone fishing about 2 years ago. Her boat turned over, and she was drowned. But it was an accident, Mr. Ballantyne. The police said it was.
0: Uh-huh. Better get your hat, Selby.
1: Why, where are we going?
0: Police headquarters. I want you to repeat that story to Lieutenant Riley. I think we found the answer to just what's been happening over there on Tuxedo Island.

0: Well, thanks, Mr. Selby. Now, what about this, Williston?
1: I suppose I should have known this would have come out anyway.
2: Why didn't you tell us before that you got your first wife through Selby's Friendship Club?
3: Yes, you made us believe you were just a lonely man. And that was the first time you ever did anything like that.
1: Does any man ever want to admit that he was played for a fool twice?
0: What's that supposed to mean?
1: Frieda and I weren't too happy after a while.
0: And she died. Well, believe me, we're going to check into that accident, and much more thoroughly this time, now that we know what we're looking for.
1: That was an accident.
0: And what about Angela?
1: Oh, I don't know what happened to Angela after I gave her the $20,000.
0: Of which we find no record.
4: I'm sorry, Mr. Felliston, but I had to tell them what I knew.
1: Oh, leave me alone.
4: Oh, I do hope there'll be as little mention of the Friendship Club as possible in this affair.
3: Is that all you've got to worry about, Mr. Selby?
4: Of course, Miss Brooks. I've spent years and years building
0: up... Okay, Selby, okay. You can beat it now. We'll call you when we need you.
4: Yes, Lieutenant. Of course.
2: Just a minute, Lieutenant.
0: Huh?
2: Is it your usual practice to let a murderer walk out of your office?
0: Huh? What are you talking about?
1: You mean Selby?
4: What kind of a joke is this supposed to be? I told you all I knew.
0: Let me in on this, Valentine.
3: Me too.
4: I'd certainly like to know what you're talking about.
2: You had me on the hook for a long time, Selby, until I started remembering a few things.
4: Lieutenant, he doesn't know what he's saying.
0: Well, suppose we listen anyway.
2: And stop squirming, Mr. Lonely Hearts. You can't talk your way out of this. It's there in black and white.
1: Please, Mr. Valentine, tell us what you know.
2: When I first walked into your office, Selby, you said you thought Mrs. Philiston was happily married.
4: Well, yes.
2: You said you even took a card out of the file and tore it up.
4: That's right.
2: But then why did you have her name listed in your new bulletin as a likely marriage prospect?
4: That's a lie.
2: Friendship Club member number 40, young, attractive divorcee, amiable, fun-loving, anxious to live life to the fullest.
3: Of course. That was a description of Angela. We never thought of it because we were looking for a man.
0: Those are the same words her son keeps repeating like a drunken parrot.
2: Words he could never forget, because they were the ones Angela always used when she was looking for a new husband.
1: That's the same way she described herself in the ad I answered.
4: Lieutenant, you don't
2: believe... Save it, Cupid. You just ran your business too well. And that's what's going to hang you.

0: George, I still don't understand what reason Selby had for killing Angela.
1: Because Cupid got double-crossed, Angel.
0: Double-crossed?
1: Yep. According to Riley, Selby had quite a little racket on the side. Like Angela, for instance.
0: Oh?
1: He saw she was getting restless with a man so much older than herself.
0: I see. So why not get a nice fat settlement from the old boy? The Friendship Club can always come up with a new husband.
1: They would have split that $20,000, Brooksy. But when she said, no go, and if you do anything about it, I'll go to the police, he killed her and buried her body.
0: Hmm. Selby didn't miss a trick, did he? Even to using Philiston's boat to run us down.
1: Well, he knew what the police would think when they learned about how he married the first Mrs. Philiston and how she died. Which, by the way, was an accident.
0: Oh, darling, I'm so glad.
1: Hmm?
0: That we met in a nice, normal way.
1: Hmm? Oh, yeah. A USO canteen. Yeah, I remember. You were one of the hostesses.
0: Yeah. Yeah.
1: You walked up and said, demurely, what about it, soldier? Dance?
0: Oh, yeah. Wasn't it beautiful?
1: Yeah. And then I said,
0: and that was that. After all, no girl could resist such a pretty compliment.
2: It's after 8 o'clock, and every minute counts. Mary's going to lead the promenade at the senior ball, if she ever gets there. Right now, she's with Roger in his car, and there's a big silence. Roger choked the engine and flooded the carburetor. Too bad. He should have used Chevron Supreme gasoline in his car. 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Next week, when you tune our way for another adventure of George Valentine, you'll hear...
0: Oh, Mr. Dimmick. What was that?
3: One of the many voices of darkness that echo through the tunnel of love.
1: Hey, now, calm yourself, Claire.
0: What's that up ahead?
1: Yeah, what is that dim light, Dimmick? Seems to be coming from the wall of the tunnel.
0: It looks like a man. Maybe he's in trouble. You better hurry.
3: Patience. We can travel only as fast as the water flows through the tunnel. It's like fate, carrying it.
0: That man's got a gun in his hand.
1: And pointed right at us. Down on the boat, everybody. That guy means business.

Tonight's adventure of George Valentine has been brought to you by Standard of California on behalf of independent Chevron gas stations and Standard stations throughout the West. Let George Do It stars Robert Bailey as George with Francis Robinson as Claire. Wally Mayer appears as Lieutenant Riley. Tonight's story was written by David Victor and Herbert Little Jr. and directed by Don Clark. Also heard in the cast were Irene Tedrow as Edith, Paul McVeigh as Walter, Jack Edwards as Bud, Joe Forte as Selby, and Stanley Farrar as Bixby. The music is composed and conducted by Eddie Dunstetter. Your announcer, John Heaston. Listen again next week, same time, same station, to Let George Do It. This is the Mutual Don Lee.

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14: Ladies and gentlemen, the story you are about to hear is true. 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You're a detective sergeant. You're assigned a robbery detail. For the past 3 weeks, a lone thief has been victimizing stores and check cashing agencies. You've got a description of the man, but so far you've failed to identify him. Your job? Get him. Before you buy your next pack of cigarettes, think this over. A doctor has been examining a group of Chesterfield smokers with special attention to the nose, throat, and sinuses. His latest report, after a full year and a half, says no adverse effects from smoking Chesterfield. Don't you want to try a cigarette with a record like this? Chesterfield, regular or king size, they're low in nicotine, highest in quality, best for you.
13: Dragnet, the documented drama of an actual crime. For the next 30 minutes, in cooperation with the Los Angeles Police Department, you will travel step by step on the side of the law through an actual case transcribed from official police files. From beginning to end, from crime to punishment, Dragnet is the story of your police force in action.
15: It was Friday, June 10th. It was warm in Los Angeles. We were working the day watch out of robbery detail. My partner's Frank Smith. The boss is Chief of Detectives Thad Brown. My name's Friday. We'd gotten a call that there'd been a holdup, and it was 10:36 a.m. when we got to the corner of Alvarado and Catalina Streets, the Harrison Check Cashing Agency.
16: I'm sorry, you'll have to come back. We've had some trouble, and we're not open for business. Come back in about an hour.
15: Police officer, sir.
16: Oh, well, where have you been? I was held up, you know, held right up.
15: Yes, sir.
16: Yeah, fellas in the police car was here. They told me that you'd come out. Well, where have you been? It's taken you long enough. Didn't you use the siren?
15: Yes, sir. We came out just as soon as we got the call.
16: Just seemed us taxpayers would get better service than that.
17: Well, sir, the call just came in 4 minutes ago.
16: Oh, well, all right then. Well, now let me tell you all about it.
15: Yes, sir, if you would, please.
16: Oh, you just bet I would. Well, now, first off, I had trouble sleeping last night. I knew right off it was going to be a bad day. I can always tell, you know, when I've had a bad night, the next day's always a doozy.
17: Did you give the officers in the radio car a description of the man who held you up?
16: Yes, sir. Yes, sir. I sure did. I gave it to them right off. Now, you're going to let me tell you all about the holdup?
15: Yes, sir. If you go ahead, please.
16: Well, I had a bad night. Real bad. I knew... Say, my name's Harrison. Abel Harrison. I don't think I got you a fellow's name.
15: Oh, this is my partner, Frank Smith. My name's Friday.
16: How do you do? I'm glad to know you, yeah. Darn fool next door kept pounding the typewriter all night. He never let up.
15: Sir?
16: The man next door. That's why I didn't get any sleep. Some crackpot trying to be a writer. Oh, it's an awful thing. All night long. Dit, dit, dit, ding, dit, dit, ding. All night. Not a wink of sleep.
17: Yes, sir. If you just tell us about the robbery, please.
16: You ain't interested, huh?
15: Well, no, sir, it isn't that. It's just that the more time we lose here, the harder it's going to be to apprehend the suspect. You can understand that.
16: Oh, well, yeah.
15: Now, maybe if you just answer some questions for us, it might be easier and possibly a little faster, huh?
16: Okay. Fire away.
15: What time did the man come in?
16: About 10:12.
15: Was he alone?
16: Yep.
17: Did it look like there might have been anybody else with him?
16: Nope.
15: Do you know if he drove an automobile?
16: Couldn't tell.
15: I see. Well, would you tell us exactly what he said and what he did from the time that you first saw him?
16: Came in, 10:12, had a gun, walked over to me, pointed the gun, told me to stick up. That the way you fellows want it?
15: Well, you just relax, Harrison, will you, and tell the story in your own words.
16: I'm trying to do just that.
15: Yes, sir.
16: Maybe if I went slower, it'll be easier for you boys.
15: All right, sir, you go right ahead.
16: Well, he came in, stood around for a minute, then come over to the counter. I asked him if I could help him.
15: Uh-huh.
16: We cash checks, you know, payroll checks. First off, I thought that's what he wanted, to cash a check. Wasn't, though. Asked him what he wanted, and he pulled out the gun. Told me to keep quiet and hand him the money. Pointed the gun right at my heart, right here. My heart. Are you with me so far, boys?
15: Yes, sir. Go ahead.
16: So, I gave him the money. All there was in the drawer.
17: I see, sir. About how much was taken, Mr. Harrison?
16: About $1,500. He just took the paper money. He didn't want the silver. Had two paper bags. Looked like he'd carried his lunch in them. All kind of wrinkled, you know.
15: Yes, sir.
16: Had me put the money in them. Then he told me to lay down on the floor. Lay there and count to 100 by ones. Told me not to move until I'd finished. He said if I did, he'd come back and kill me. The way he told me, you knew he meant it. After that, he left.
17: All right, sir.
15: What if you can give us a description of the man?
16: Sure, but already gave one to the other cops. Ain't that enough?
15: Well, we'd like to have you tell us, if you would, Mr. Harrison.
16: Oh, them other fellows don't work with you, huh?
15: Well, yes, sir, they do. But we'd just like you to describe the man to us.
16: Well, what's the matter? What'd they tell you?
17: Well, yes, Mr. Harrison. They'll tell us, but the questions they ask you are for getting out of broadcast. We have to fill out a report and try to get the man who did this.
16: Oh. Seems like a pretty funny way to operate. Don't tell the other cops what's going on.
15: How tall was the man, Harrison?
16: Well, let's see. I'd say about 5 feet, maybe 8 to 10 inches.
15: Mm-hmm. How much did he weigh, would you know?
16: I'm just guessing, you know, Z. I'm not sure.
15: Yes, sir, we understand.
16: Well, I'd say he weighed maybe, 150, right around in there.
15: How old was he, would you know?
16: Maybe 25, 26.
15: How about his coloring? Was he dark or light complexion?
16: No, dark. He had black hair, brown eyes. Mean-looking eyes, like steel balls. Kind you pick up a vacuum.

0: Oh, yes. His face looked like he just had a shave. And a talcum powder on it.
1: Do you wear glasses, sir?
0: Yeah.
1: What kind were they?
0: I couldn't tell you. Just glasses.
2: Well, do they have metal or plastic frames?
0: Oh, plastic, yes. Mm-hmm. Light, you know, kind of tan plastic. Heavy. You know, the kind that don't have the little curly things around the ears. Just big pieces that went over the top.
2: Mm-hmm. Did the man touch anything with his hands?
0: No, he didn't. The other officers asked me that, too. He didn't touch a thing.
2: Was anybody else present at the time?
0: No one else. I was the only one here.
2: Well, the man have any marks or scars that you noticed?
0: No, leastways not that I saw.
1: Was there anything unusual about him? Anything that might help us identify him?
0: Well, that mustache should help.
2: Sir?
0: His mustache. I think it's phonier than a $3 bill. Looked like it to me.
1: Well, I thought you said the man was clean-shaven.
0: I did. All around the mustache. I didn't think he meant like that. He's probably clean-shaven under that, too. Sure looked phony to me.
2: Why do you say that?
0: It was red. He was dark. Had black hair, black eyebrows. Well, seemed like he'd come up with a red mustache. Seemed likely to you?
1: It's hard to say, sir.
0: Don't seem likely to me, not at all. I tell you something else.
2: What's that, sir?
0: I think them glasses was fake, too. Glassing them was funny, you know, like it hadn't been ground, kind of flat. I think they was phony, just like the duster.
1: Duster?
0: Mustache. Red mustache with black hair. Phony.
2: All right, sir. Thank you very much. And we'd like you to come down to the office and look at some other pictures, if you would, see if you can identify the man.
0: Be glad to. I'll not do it today, though.
2: Why is that, sir?
0: Well, I already told you. You had a picture of him down there. I'd probably miss him. This has been a real bad day for me. Well, tomorrow will be better, though.
2: Why is that, sir?
0: Gonna get some sleep tonight.
2: That's all?
0: Bribed the landlady.
2: Yeah?
0: She let me in his room. I took it.
2: What's that, sir?
0: Ain't gonna do much typing without his ribbon, is he?
2: For the past 3 weeks, we'd heard the same story. A man had entered a check-cashing agency or a small neighborhood store and at gunpoint taken all the currency. Each time, he'd hit just after the owner or the manager had come back from the bank. The descriptions we'd gotten in each theft was the same. Each of the victims looked over the mug books, but they were unable to identify the suspect. The stats office had made an M.O. run going back 10 years. The leads they turned up were run down, but they led us nowhere. Communications to George Brereton up at CII in Sacramento had turned up no new information. We were right where we were after the first robbery. We had a suspect we couldn't identify, a suspect that we couldn't find. 10:45 a.m., the latest victim closed up his place of business and started to accompany us downtown. As we walked out of the store, a police car pulled up to the curb. In the back seat was a man of about 25 years of age. The officer told us that they'd caught the man running down an alley 3 blocks away. The man who matched the description of the thief identified himself as Rudy Martin. While the radio car officer stood by, we took the suspect over to our car to see Averill Harrison, the victim.
0: Caught him already, huh?
2: Is this the man who held you up, sir?
0: Let me get out and take a good look.
2: All right.
0: Tell him to turn sideways, north and south.
2: All right, sir.
0: No, I'll turn sideways. That's him.
2: Are you sure?
0: That's the man, even without his mustache and glasses, I can tell.
3: He's lying. He don't know what he's saying.
0: Don't you talk that way to me, young fella. And where's my money, huh? What'd you do with my money?
3: I haven't got it. I never took any money from you or anybody else. You're crazy.
0: I'll teach you to talk to
1: all
0: me
1: right,
0: like
1: Harrison,
0: that.
1: Never mind. Now, if we need anything more, we'll be back to talk to you.
0: You mean you ain't going to take me downtown now that you caught the fella?
1: No, sir. We'll get in touch with you later.
0: You make him tell you where he hid the money. $1,500, all in paper. You make him tell you.
2: All right, sir. We'll do that. Thank you very much.
0: Yeah. Well, I'll be right here. Anything you want me to do, just give a holler. I want to see this fella get what's coming to him.
2: Yes, sir. Here's our card, and you call us if you need to.
0: Yeah, you do that. And make him tell you what he done with the money.
2: Well, you want to get him back, Martin?
1: I'll check with the radio car, Joe. You want him to follow us to the office?
2: Yeah, tell him we'll take Martin here to the robbery division. We'll check him later.
1: Right.
2: All right, Martin, put your hands up as high as you can.
3: With handcuffs on?
2: With them on.
3: You ain't gonna find anything.
2: All right, get him up.
3: See, I told you. This is a bad thing that man did. I haven't done anything to him. I didn't take his money.
2: Come back, Martin. Back in the seat. You ever seen that man before?
3: No, I haven't.
2: Is he mad at you for any reason?
3: I told you, I never saw him before.
2: Well, he says he knows you. He says you held him up a little while ago.
3: He's crazy.
2: Why'd he say something like that without a reason?
3: I don't know.
2: Your wallet back here?
3: Yeah.
2: All right, slide up a little. Any money in it?
3: No, all I got some change, maybe 40, 50 cents. Just a few cards there and a couple of phone numbers. That's all. There's no money.
2: Mm-hmm. Who's this? This Johnny Salvatore.
3: He's a friend of mine.
2: Chris Turan.

0: Another friend. They haven't done nothing. They're both nice guys. And look, you got no right to do this. You got no right to arrest me.
1: We just want to talk to you. If you haven't done anything wrong, then you haven't got anything to worry about, have you?
0: That sounds good, but what am I doing sitting here in his car with you?
1: All right, now tell us the real story, huh?
0: Nothing to tell. I was over by Central Avenue when these two cops came by and picked me up. I wasn't doing anything.
1: Officers say you were running down an alley. They say that you wouldn't stop when they told you to. Now, how about all that?
0: I was scared. You can see how that had happened, can't you?
1: What'd you do with the gun?
0: Wasn't any gun.
1: The victim says it was.
0: I don't know what you're talking about.
1: You registered for the draft, Martin?
0: Yeah.
1: Well, where's your draft card?
0: Isn't it in the wallet?
1: No, it isn't.
0: Guess I must have lost it.
1: You ever been arrested? Did you hear me, Martin?
0: Hmm?
1: How about it?
0: Yeah, a couple of times.
1: What for?
0: Bag.
1: Where?
0: Here, back east.
1: Where back east?
0: KC.
1: You sure that's all?
0: Yeah.
1: What were you doing in that alley this morning?
0: I was on my way to see a guy.
1: Who?
0: A friend of mine.
2: Okay, Joe.
1: Yeah?
2: I'll call in. We can get started.
1: Right.
2: 1K80 to control 1. 1K80 to control 1.
3: Control 1 to 1K80. Go ahead.
2: Prisoner in custody. Show us out to room 27A, City Hall. KMA 367.
3: Roger, 1K80. KMA 367.
2: You all set?
1: Yeah, let's go. Now, who's this friend you're going to see, Martin?
0: You have to know that?
1: We have to know.
0: Chris Tarrant.
1: What are we going to see him about?
0: Job. He said he could line one up for him.
1: Where do you live?
0: Rooming house down on Wall.
1: All right, you want to tell us what you did with that money?
0: What money? I don't know how to tell you any better. I didn't have anything to do with that guy. I don't know nothing about any robbery. I was on my way to see a friend about a job. A couple of cops picked me up. That's all there is to it. Nothing more. If you think you can make this thing stick, then you go right ahead. I don't think you can.
1: Well, we got a lot of time, Martin.
0: So have I. I got nothing to do. Night's sleep and a couple of meals. That's what I stand to come up with. I got no problems. Go ahead. Lock me up. You're going to have to let me go. I don't care what the old guy says. I didn't hold him up. Not him nor anybody else can say I did.
1: The clothes you got on match the ones the holdup man wore.
0: So what? A lot of people wear these kind of clothes.
1: The victim identified you.
0: The guy made a mistake. I told you that.
1: All right, Martin, you called it. I hope you know what you're talking about.
0: Hmm?
1: The victim of the robbery identified you, and there's five more we think we can tie you into. We make you on the rest of them. You got real trouble here. Now, you'll save us and yourself a lot of time if you'll tell us the truth.
0: You wouldn't know it if you saw it.
1: Well, there's one way to find out, isn't it?
0: Yeah?
1: Try us.
4: A.M. We took the suspect back to the city hall and we talked to him for over 3 hours. He refused to admit any knowledge of the holdups. We checked him through R&I and we came up with the arrest record that he told us about. In checking his record, we found that the suspect was wanted for draft evasion. In the meantime, the other victims of the holdup man had been brought down to the office. The suspect was placed in a show-up with several other persons. They all failed to identify Martin as the thief. In checking further with the last victim, Harrison, he stated that he'd probably made a wrong identification. We had a search of Martin's room made, but we were unable to come up with anything. The two friends he'd mentioned were checked out, but there was no record on either one of them. The suspect was turned over to the federal authorities for prosecution on the draft evasion charge. We were right back where we started 3 weeks before. The next morning, Saturday, June 11th, we started all over again. This time we went back into the files 15 years. Anybody who even vaguely matched the description was checked out. The M.O. of the thief was rechecked. The machines came up with an additional 17 possibles. Each of these were checked out. It took us 2 weeks, and at the end of that time, we were back where we started again. We had nothing but a description that apparently didn't match anybody in our files, and an M.O. that didn't fit any known criminal. During the time that we'd been checking out leads, the bandit was inactive. Additional cars from Metro Division had been assigned to the detail, and rolling stakeouts were maintained around check cashing agencies throughout the city. The holdup man had apparently dropped from sight. Saturday, June 25th, I checked into the office.
2: Robbery, Smith. Yeah. Oh, yeah, Ben. Huh? Oh, just a minute. Little John. You see him, Joe?
1: No, I don't think he's here. Little John? No, he's not here.
2: No, Ben, he isn't here. All right, wait a minute. I'll check the book. Yeah, here. No, he left about an hour ago. Yeah, I'll be back. Want him to call you? Okay, wait a minute.
1: Here's a pencil.
2: All right. Uh-huh. 0281? Right, yeah. Okay, Ben.
1: I got something here. Teletype from San Diego from Hewlett and Davis.
2: Yeah, what is it?
1: I'll read it to you. RE, your APB, dated June 10th, RE robbery. Robbery occurred this city last night. MO and description matches your suspect. We have identification as Jerry Lane. San Diego number 146382. Are sending mug shots.
2: Huh, looks like a break.
1: Well, it might have been. You didn't let me finish.
2: Yeah?
1: It got away.
4: 12:15 p.m. The special delivery letter arrived from San Diego with the mugshots of Jerry Lane. There was also a note from Sergeant Carl Davis. He explained that the suspect had held up a small liquor store in the city and had badly beaten the owner. A witness was shown the mug books and was able to pick out the bandit. He was identified as a Jerry Lane. He had only one arrest record, and that was for a misdemeanor offense in San Diego County. We checked the name through our identification bureau, but there was no record on him in our files. The mugshots from San Diego had been taken over 4 years previously, but the victims of the robberies in Los Angeles had no trouble identifying it, even without the glasses and the mustache. Additional broadcasts were gotten out carrying the name, and radiograms were sent to Washington and to Sacramento requesting any available information. Another week passed while the search went on. During that time, the holdup man hit once more, this time in National City, just south of San Diego. From the reports we got, the M.O. matched the one previously used. The suspect made good his escape. Tuesday morning, 11:30 a.m., Frank and I had been out running down a lead. We just got back to the office.
2: Well, there's another one that didn't go anyplace.
4: Yeah?
2: You know, Joe, if somebody could figure out a way to filter out the bad leads, it'd sure save a lot of legwork, wouldn't it?
4: Yeah, I guess I get it. Robbery Friday. Yeah, all right. It's Hewen.
2: Yeah?
4: Hi, Pappy. Yeah. When was that? Yeah, anything on him? Mm-hmm. Yeah, well, you're probably right. Well, I guess the only thing we can do is put out another broadcast. Yeah. No, nothing up here. What'd you say? Right, yeah. Well, if anything else turns up, let us know, will you? Right. Oh, wait a minute. Say hello to Carl. All right, Pappy. Yeah, we'll be talking to you. Right. Thanks. Bye.
2: What's he got?
4: Well, it's our suspect, Jerry Lane.
2: Yeah?
4: He's going to have to stand for more than a 211 charge now.
2: What do you mean?
4: Latest victim just died.
5: You are listening to Dragnet, the authentic story of your police force in action.
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7: And it's so satisfying to know that a doctor who has been making thorough examinations, especially of the nose, throat, and sinuses, reports no adverse effects from smoking Chesterfields.
5: His report is a part of a program supervised by a responsible research laboratory and is based on thorough bi-monthly examinations of a group of Chesterfield smokers over a period of a year and a half.
7: That's 18 full months now. Don't you want to smoke a cigarette with a record like this? Regular or king size?
6: Chesterfield is low in nicotine, highest in quality. Best for me, best for you.
4: From the information we got on the phone, it looked like Jerry Lane would be headed for Los Angeles. One of the witnesses to the latest robbery said that the suspect drove away in either a 1942 Plymouth or a Dodge Coupe. The color of the car was listed as either a dark blue or black. Descriptions of the car and of the suspect were printed up and distributed to all law enforcement agencies between Los Angeles and the Mexican border. Al Gayton from the San Diego Department got in touch with the Mexican authorities, and a close check was kept on all cars crossing into Mexico. According to our information, Jerry Lane had robbed at least eight places and stolen a little under $9,000 in a period of 6 weeks. While we continued our investigation, the San Diego authorities followed up the leads they had. In the course of checking out the friends and associates listed on Lane's arrest record, they came up with the information that he had at one time been employed as a musician in a downtown nightclub. They interviewed the employees of the place, but they were not able to get a definite lead on the suspect. With the mugshot that they'd sent us, and knowing that he was a professional musician, we checked with the local office of the Musicians Union. They told us that he was not in good standing, and they were unable to give us the address of the suspect, but they did give us the name and address of a bar where he'd worked several years before. At 8:30 p.m. that night, Frank and I talked to one of the waitresses in the place.
8: No, they cut out the band a year or so ago. Not enough business to keep it going.
4: Uh-huh. Did you work here when they did have a band?
8: Sure. I've been here since they remodeled the place. Been 4 years, anyway. Hey, you fellas like a drink? Be on the house.
4: No, thank you.
2: No, ma'am. Thanks.
4: You know a man named Jerry Lane?
8: What does he do?
4: Well, he's a musician. We understand he plays clarinet.
8: Lane? Yeah, it seems to me I do remember him. Not too tall, kind of nice looking if he went for the tight. Yeah, I remember him.
4: You know where we can get in touch with him?
8: No, I haven't got the slightest idea. Got to be a pretty big lush. Had to let him go. Union told him lay off the booze, but he didn't pay no attention. Always showing up late. A real lush.
2: Possible the owner might know where he is?
8: It isn't likely. I'm married to the owner. I know most of the stuff that goes on around here.
1: I see. Can you give us any idea where we might be able to get a lead on him? Some of his friends? Maybe another musician?
8: No. Hey, wait a minute.
1: Ma'am?
8: I might know someone. Let me make a phone call.
1: Well, if you give us the phone number, we can put in the call.
8: No, I'd rather not do that. You see, this girl used to see a lot of Jerry. Maybe she don't want to get mixed up in a thing like this. I'll call her and find out. If she knows, she'll tell me. If she doesn't, there's no harm done.
1: Okay.
8: Got a dime?
1: Just a minute. Here's two nickels.
8: Thanks.
1: I'd rather you leave the door open, if you will.
8: All right.

0: may I speak to Betty Hodgen, please? Yeah. All right. They're calling her.
1: Good.
0: Nice girl. Never figured out what she saw in Jerry.
1: Mm-hmm.
0: Hello, Betty? Betty, this is Naomi. Just fine. You? Oh, yeah, he's fine. Say, Betty, I hate to bother you, but do you know where I can get in touch with Jerry Lane? Yeah. Uh-huh. Yeah, wait a minute. Have you got a pencil?
1: Yeah. Here you go.
0: Now, what's the address, Betty? Yeah, I got it. No, it's nothing serious, no. No, business isn't that good. Yeah, we still got the piano. Sure, gonna keep it. All right. Well, thanks, Betty. You guys are in luck.
1: Yes, ma'am.
0: Here's the address. It's a club down on 6th.
1: Mm-hmm.
0: Betty says he's there almost every night.
1: 9:42 p.m. We called the office and had another team of men sent out. We notified homicide detail that we'd picked up another lead, and they sent out a team of men to give us any help that we might need in apprehending the suspect. The address we'd been given was the Georgetown Club, a small place on West 6th Street. When we got there, the place was crowded, and the band was in the middle of a second set. We checked with one of the bartenders.
2: Sure. That's Jerry playing clarinet. See? Gray suit.
1: Yeah, does he work here?
2: No, he shows up almost every night, sits in with the band. Union doesn't like it. They talk to the boss about it. He's trying to get the bum out of here. Cause a lot of trouble.
3: That right?
2: Sure. Always he comes in drunk or else he acts like he's high on dope. You want me to get him for you?
1: Yeah, tell him there are a couple of friends who'd like to talk to him, will you?
2: I do it right now. You don't want me to say you're cops?
1: No, we don't.
2: I didn't think so. Okay, I get it.
1: Thank you.
3: Some place they got here, huh?
1: Yeah, sure is crowded, isn't it?
3: Right. Better watch him. He's probably armed.
1: Yeah, let's get him outside. It'd be easier to take there. Too many people here.
3: Yeah, the bartender's got him now.
1: All right. Now let's let him get outside before we move away.
3: Right.
1: Yeah, there he goes. Come on.
3: Yeah.
4: Said a couple of friends. Where are they?
2: They said they would be here. Now, wait a minute. Here they are.
4: Oh. I know you. Where do I know you fellas from?
1: You Jerry Lane?
4: Yeah. What do you want to see me about? I got to get back in there.
2: If you fellas don't need me no more, I'll get back to work, huh?
1: No.
3: Yeah, thanks a lot.
1: Go ahead.
2: No problem.
4: I know what's this all about. I don't know you guys.
1: Police officers, you're under arrest.
4: What for?
1: Frank? Yeah. Stand still.
4: What are you trying to do? You got nothing on me.
3: Stand still.
4: You stay away from me, cop. Now leave me alone.
1: All right, hold it up, mister. All right, now come on your feet. Get up.
3: Now stand still. He's clean, Joe. Now put your hands behind you.
5: I didn't do anything. You got no reason to shove me around. Cut my mouth. It's bleeding.
1: Yeah, well, that makes two of us, mister.
5: What are you after me for? What have I done? I have too much to drink? Is that it? I wasn't bothering anybody in there.
1: That's a nice try, Lane, but it won't work. We got a half a dozen positive identifications on you for robbery.
5: I didn't hurt anybody.
1: You killed a man.
5: Yeah. The last one, I heard he died. Is it true? Did he die?
1: That's right.
5: I didn't know what I was doing, you know. I wasn't responsible. I just didn't feel so good. Wasn't my fault. He wouldn't give me the money. I didn't know what I was doing. That's going to make a difference, isn't it? I didn't know what I was doing.
1: I wouldn't know about that, Lane. It's going to be up to the jury, but you can bet on one thing.
5: What's that?
1: They'll know what they're doing.
6: The story you have just heard is true. The names have been changed to protect the innocent. On December 17th, trial was held in Department 92, Superior Court of the State of California, in and for the County of Los Angeles. In a moment, the results of that trial. And now, here is our star, Jack Webb.
1: Thank you, George Fenneman. 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
7: Gerald Carlisle Lane was tried and convicted of murder in the first degree and was executed in the lethal gas chamber at the state penitentiary, San Quentin, California.

0: 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Heard tonight were Ben Alexander, Vic Rodman, Lillian Bayef, Harry Bartell. 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Hal Gibney speaking.
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1: Tonight's story, A Criminal Proposition.

0: And we gave him a strong sedative last night when the police brought him in. He was in pretty bad shape.
1: Nerves, huh?
0: Yes, he's evidently been under a terrible strain for a long time. And after what happened last night, Oh, here we are.
1: He'll be able to talk?
0: Oh, yes, yes. In fact, it'll be better for him if he does. Go ahead, Mr. Shepard. Mr. Donner?
2: My name's Walter Donner. Police are looking for me. I received $25,000 as my share.
0: Mr. Donner.
2: Yes?
0: This is Mr. Shepard of the Federal Bureau of Investigation. You want to talk to him, don't you?
2: Yes, but nobody believes me. I keep telling them I'm Walter Donner.
1: I believe you, Mr. Donner. Doctor?
0: I'll be back in a half hour.
1: Thank you.
0: Oh, if you need me, just press that buzzer next to the bed.
1: I will. Thanks, Doctor.
2: Nobody believes me. When I tried to tell them last night they gave me sleeping powders, they wouldn't listen.
1: I'll listen, Mr. Donner. You can tell me.
2: I'm so sick of hiding. I'm so sick of being somebody else. I'm glad it's over. It's been such a long time.
1: 2 years.
2: 2 years, 2 months. I never had a minute's peace, not one single minute. I even hated to see the money after a while.
1: You never thought of going to the police before this?
2: How could I? I was in too deep. I just couldn't.
1: When did the whole thing start, Mr. Donner? Just before you and your wife disappeared?
2: Yes.
1: January 1947.
2: No, a month or so before that, when they first made me the proposition.
1: They?
2: The partners, Mr. Ballard and Mr. Ferris.
1: They made you a proposition?
2: Yes.
1: Do you want to tell me about that?
2: Yes, I do. I want to tell you everything.
1: All right, Mr. Donner.
2: They made me the proposition in Mr. Ballard's office sometime in November 46. I didn't know then that the company was in such a dangerous position financially. I guess they were so desperate they were willing to take a chance on anything. I remember distinctly how Mr. Ferris looked that afternoon, so frightened. But Mr. Ballard, he wasn't afraid at all. I remember he said to me,
3: "Sit down, Walter. We want to talk to you about a nice long vacation."
2: And when he was through talking about that vacation, I realized he had actually offered me a criminal proposition in return for $25,000 in cash and $800 a month as long as I lived. At first, I couldn't believe what I heard.
3: I know it's a bit startling, Walter. But you go home and think it over and give me your answer whenever you're ready.
2: $25,000 cash and $800 a month as long as I live. Yeah.
4: And they send us a check for $800 every month?
2: Uh-huh. Well, let's change our names. Ballard has a farm near Denver. He said we could live there.
4: Denver? That wouldn't be so bad.
2: Ella.
4: Well, it wouldn't.
2: Well, you don't think I'd do a thing like this.
4: Why not?
2: Ella, they're asking me to commit a crime, don't you understand?
4: No, I don't.
2: Listen, the firm is bankrupt. You understand that, don't you?
4: What's so criminal about that?
2: Now, listen, please. They owe our creditors $400,000. I know they've got at least half of that in liquid assets. When they declare bankruptcy, the creditors will get that $200,000.
4: No, they want us to keep it for themselves. What's so wrong about that?
2: Oh, Ella, don't you see?
4: I see. All they have to do to keep it is say that their cashier disappeared with the books and some of their money. The books are gone. Nobody can locate the assets. And if the money's gone.
2: Ella, you do understand, don't you?
4: Well, sure, I'm no dope. $25,000 is a lot of money, Walter.
2: Ella.
4: Well, it is. I'm sick of the living the way we do, watching every penny, skipping, cutting corners, seeing other women in nice fur coats and me in a lousy rag from 4 years ago.
2: Oh, but honey.
4: Oh, don't honey me. I'm sick of this whole setup. I don't know why I didn't quit long ago.
2: Ella, you wouldn't leave me. You wouldn't do that. Ella, I couldn't live without you. I just couldn't.
4: Yeah.
2: Ella, you wouldn't want me to.
4: I don't want you to do anything except what Ballard said. Think it over.
2: Think it over?
4: Yeah. You think over a lot of things, Walter. And if you want me around for long, you better come up with the right answer.
2: And for days, I thought and thought, the whole thing going round and round in my head. And Ella kept after me and after me. And one day she left the apartment and went to her sister's for a whole week and said she wasn't coming back till I made up my mind the right way.
5: I mean that, Walter. I'm not coming back till you decide.
2: Well, I made up my mind the right way.
3: Harry?
6: Yes?
3: I just talked with Walter Donner. He's finally decided he's going to take that vacation.
0: Hello?
1: morning. Is Judge Porter in his office?
4: Yes, sir, he is. Who shall I say is calling?
1: Agent Bailey and Agent Shepard of the Federal Bureau of Investigation.
4: Oh, he's expecting you, Mr. Shepard. Will you go right in? Hit that door there.
1: Thank you.
6: Come in. Oh, hello, Shep. Come right in.
1: Hello, Judge. How are you?
6: Fine, thanks.
1: Well, Judge, this is Agent Bailey who's going to work with me on this case.
6: Glad to know you, Mr. Bailey.
1: Judge.
6: Sit down, gentlemen. Sit down. Well, you got here fast, Shep.
1: Well, we were already in New York testifying on a case. Mr. Andrews phoned us to come right over and put ourselves at your disposal, Judge.
6: Good. I'll need plenty of help to untangle this mess. Has either of you ever heard of a firm named Ballard and Ferris?
1: No, me either.
6: Well, they're textile distributors with offices in a warehouse over on Front Street. Last week, they filed a petition in bankruptcy, and I called for a meeting with the creditors today. Here's their petition. You'll want to look it over.
1: Thank you.
6: It looked like a routine case till yesterday afternoon when Ballard phoned me all excited. His cashier, a man named Walter Donner, had disappeared. And all the company's books, cash, and negotiable securities that had been removed from the vault for our meeting today were taken from the office safe.
1: To what amount, Judge?
6: $193,000.
1: Mm-hmm. That's quite a haul. Are they sure this man Donner was responsible?
6: Well, he knew the combination of the safe.
5: Judge
6: and...
5: Porter.
6: Yes?
5: Mr. Ballard and Mr. Ferris are here now, Judge.
6: Good. Send them right in.
5: Yes, sir.
6: Well, gentlemen, you can hear the details from Ballard and Ferris themselves. As soon as you've met them, we'll all get to work on this immediately.
3: Wanted by the FBI. Unlawful flight to avoid prosecution. Walter Donner, age 31, height 5 feet 10.

0: to Denver, ma'am. Be there in half an hour.
1: Thanks, Porter. Walter, the suitcases.
2: Yeah. All right, I'll get them.
1: Walter, you've got to pull yourself together. Do you understand? We're coming into Denver.
2: Hell, I wish you hadn't done it. There may be police waiting at the station.
1: Will you stop talking like a fool? You saw what it said in the newspaper. Ballard steered them off the track. They're looking down in Florida.
2: Eleanor, I wish we'd never done it. We're going to have to hide for the rest of our lives. We'll never be able to live like normal people.
1: Who wants to live like normal people? $72 a week in a crummy apartment in the Bronx.
2: We'll never get away with it, Ella. Never.
1: You just wait and see. 6 months from now, you'll be singing a different tune. You may be shaky right now, but give this 6 months and you'll be saying Ella was right. This is the way to live. Believe me, that's what you'll say. I know.
2: And Ella was right. In 6 months, we'd established ourselves in little towns just outside of Denver, and people accepted us under our new names. I began to feel more secure, and I even got interested in taking care of the garden and fixing up our house.
1: See? Told you, didn't I?
2: Are you happy, Ella?
1: Sure. I'd be a lot happier if we belonged to the country club and had a maid like the towns. And...
2: After all, we're sort of on a fixed income, aren't we?
1: Maybe we can fix it even better if we're smart. Maybe we can do lots of things if we're smart. Who knows?
2: What do you mean?
1: Nothing. But don't be surprised if we join the country club very soon. I've got a lovely idea that might make our fixed income very elastic from now on. Mr. Ballard?
3: Yes?
1: There's a Mrs. Fairchild out here to see you.
3: A Mrs. Fairchild?
1: From Denver, Colorado.
4: That's all right, miss. I told you he'd want to see me. Hello, Mr. Ballard. How are you?
3: Oh, yes, Mrs. Fairchild. Oh, yes, of course. Thank you, Miss Cummings.
4: Mr. Ballard doesn't want to be disturbed for the next half hour.
3: Well, that's right, Miss Cummings. I'll be busy for the next half hour.
4: Yes, sir.
3: Well, what are you doing here? I thought I told Walter.
4: Never to come back to New York. You did, Mr. Ballard.
3: You idiot. The police...
4: Oh, don't worry. I was careful. I came in on the plane this morning, and I'm going back tomorrow. Hey, this is a very ritzy office you've got here.
3: Now, look, Mrs. Donner,
4: you can call me Ella, Mr. Ballard. All my friends do.
3: What do you want, anyway?
4: Oh, goodness, don't bite my head off. Think I committed a crime or something.
3: What do you want, Mrs. Donner?
4: Well, I'll tell you, Mr. Ballard. Ever since Walter and I went west, I've been following the news in the textile magazines. Last month, I read how you and Mr. Ferris are back in business again. So, just thought I'd drop in and see how you were doing.
3: Our business doesn't concern you, Mrs. Donner.
4: No, but it does very much. After all, you might say that Walter and I are sort of stockholders. Aren't we, Mr. Ballard?
3: What? Oh, so that's the angle, eh?
4: Beg pardon?
3: You're going to try to hold us up for more money.
4: Why, Mr. Ballard, what a way to put it.
3: Well, come on, isn't that it?
4: Well, after all, if it wasn't for Walter, you wouldn't be in this shiny new office, would you?
3: Mrs. Donner, you're not going to get away with this, believe me. You and Walter are in this thing just as deep as we are.
4: Walter is, not me, Mr. Ballard. I'm free as air. I've got a confession right here in my purse that says so.
3: A confession?
4: Of course, Walter didn't know he was signing it. He thought he was trying out a new fountain pen I bought him.
3: You lie.
4: Here it is, Mr. Ballard. You can see for yourself.
3: Well, you...
4: And don't bother to tear it up. I have another one. Go ahead, read it. Tells everything you and Walter and Mr. Ferris did. And after you're through reading it, I think you and I can talk a little business, Mr. Ballard. Don't you?
5: Now back to the FBI in Peace and War, and tonight's story, The Criminal Proposition.

0: Mr. Donner.
1: Yes?
0: You're tired from talking. We can rest a while and perhaps have a...
1: No, I want to tell everything now. Put it behind.
0: All right.
1: It was a relief to tell someone. For 2 years, I'd kept it locked up inside, hidden away.
0: What happened after your wife's trip to New York, Mr. Donner? You didn't know about the trip, did you?
1: No. No, I just thought Ella had gone for a weekend visit with some friends. I didn't know a thing about it until the next check came.
0: The next check?
1: The monthly payment sent to us by Ferris and Ballard. It came as usual, very promptly, at the first of the month. That was when I found out the truth. The check was for double the amount we'd been receiving. And I was so surprised when I saw it, I went immediately to Ella to show her the mistake.
2: I know all about it, Walter, and it's no mistake. Sit down, darling. I got something to tell you.
1: Ella, you didn't.
2: Yes, Walter. I went to New York and showed Ballard your signed confession telling the whole story.
1: No.
2: Oh, what's the matter? No. He got his check for twice the money, didn't he?
1: Ella, you must be crazy doing a thing like
2: that. Yeah, sure. $1,600 a month crazy.
1: Ella. Ella, that money's going right back.
2: What?
1: I know Ed Ballard, and he's nobody to fool around with. The money's going back.
2: Oh, it is?
1: Yes. Oh, now, Ella, listen to me.
2: You listen to me. You saved the neck of those two four-flushers, and they're going to pay for it.
1: Now, Ella...
2: No, nothing. As long as I have this signed confession, we've got them coming and going.
1: But...
2: No, but... I say we're keeping the money for the wonderful, noble sacrifice you made. I'm not letting easy money go out the window, that's what I say.
1: We'll never get away with this, I'm telling
2: you. Yeah, you told me before. But we're going to cash in on that proposition they made you, Walter. $1,600 every month, not a single penny less.
1: And it wasn't until then that I realized how foolish I'd been to think that Ella was ever satisfied. The idea of money had taken hold of her, and nothing could stop her from wanting to get more and more and more. And the terrible part of it was that she was able to.
3: Miss Cummings?
4: Yes, Mr. Ballard?
3: On those monthly checks for Mr. Walter Fairchild, tell the cashier from now on they'll be made out in the amount of $2,000.
1: She was able to. And the raised checks kept coming in. And we joined the country club, and Ella had a maid like the Townsends. The whole story of the embezzlement had died out of the newspapers, and naturally, we thought we'd fooled you people completely. But no matter how successful things worked out on the surface, I still felt inside that one day the whole rotten business would finally catch up with us.
5: Sit down, Shep, please. Miss Diamond.
6: Yes, Judge.
5: No interruptions until these gentlemen leave.
6: No, sir.
0: Sorry, Judge. We're getting that 1:30 train back to Washington.
5: Oh, it's too bad. I thought we could talk over a bite to eat.
0: I wish we could, but I think we're going to be on the jump. As soon as we get that information we wanted from you, we've got to run.
5: Well, I can give that to you fast. After your phone call, I checked back on Ballard and Ferris for you myself.
0: And?
5: They filed petitions in bankruptcy twice before this last time.
0: Twice?
5: Once less than 2 years ago, and before that in 1934. Does that tie in with that story you were going to tell me?
0: It sure does.
5: Well, I'm listening.
0: All right, I'll give this to you fast. Have you ever heard of partners recently out of bankruptcy maintaining personal expenditures at the rate of $50,000 a year?
5: Hardly.
0: Well, that's what we thought. And Ballard and Ferris are living just that way.
7: That's why we asked you to let us examine their recent books, Judge.
5: Uh-huh. And you came up with something?
0: I don't know, maybe. Anyway, it's not very pleasant.
5: Oh?
0: The new firm has a salesman in Denver, Colorado, drawing a salary of $500 a week. Naturally, we ask ourselves, why would a textile house in New York require a salesman in Denver? And also, why would he be getting so much as $500 a week?
5: I see. You think this Denver salesman and Walter Donner might be one and the same?
0: Might and might not. We're only guessing.
5: Well, that is unpleasant. Well, gentlemen, you certainly did come up with something.
0: As I say, maybe. We've still got to find Walter Donner.
5: Anything I can do?
0: Well, Judge, you might give us a rain check for that lunch. If our guess turns out to be fact, chances are you'll be seeing a good deal of us in court.
1: I felt that the whole rotten business would finally catch up with us, but not Ella. She was sure it was going on forever. We were getting $2,000 a month, enough to satisfy anyone but her. She had to have more.
3: Miss Cummings?
4: Yes, Mr. Ballard?
3: Have Mr. Ferris come to my office right away, please. Tell him it's important.
8: Ella Donner wants what?
3: $15,000.
8: Cash.
3: She says the house needs an overhaul.
4: Ed!
3: Yes, I know. That's the way it hit me.
4: I don't like it, Ed. I don't like it one bit.
3: Well, who does?
4: I told you we shouldn't have given in to her in the first place.
3: That's easy to say now.
4: $15,000 today, $20,000 tomorrow. Those two are going to bleed us for the rest of our lives.
3: You're right, Harry. And that's why we're not going to give them one more dime.
4: Huh?
3: Not one dime. We're through giving in to her.
4: What are you talking about?
3: Oh, come on, come on. Harry, you're not that dumb.
4: Well, she's got the confession, hasn't she? As long as she's alive, we can't do a thing.
3: As long as she's alive.
4: What? Hey, now, wait a minute.
3: Well, why not? Our only way out.
4: Ed, are you out of your mind?
3: I don't think so.
4: Well, you must be. We can't risk that.
3: What's risky about it? We don't risk a thing.
4: What?
3: Not one thing, Harry. The only one taking any risk is Monk Gatto. And he'll be well paid for it. I've hired him to do the job.
4: Ed!
3: Oh, now, look, Harry, there's nothing to it, really. You and me, we're here in New York, you see? Everybody knows we're here. We've got proof 24 hours a day. Well, now, Monk Gatto, he's not in New York. He's in Denver, Colorado, you see? He's taking a little vacation. And what do you know if he doesn't run into our old friends, Walter and Ella?
4: No, Ed, we can't do it.
3: No?
4: No. Ed, for heaven's sake.
3: Oh, what's the matter with you? You'd rather have them squeeze us for the rest of our lives?
4: No.
3: Well, then use your bean. This is airtight, I tell you. So far as the law is concerned, those two are missing persons. All we do is make sure they never get found.
4: I know,
3: oh, look, Harry, I don't like it any more than you, but we can't let them hold that confession over us, and there are no two ways about it. You just leave it to Monk Gatto. He knows how to handle it.

0: Yes?
1: You Walter Fairchild?
0: That's right.
1: Your wife here with you, Walter?
0: Why, yes.
2: Where's it, dear?
0: Well, I don't know. Well,
1: look, Walter, get your car out of the garage. The both of you are coming along with me.
2: What?
0: Go with you? But what for?
1: A little financial discussion, that's what. Step on it.
2: Walter!
0: Look, we're not going anyplace.
1: No? Look, friend, when Monk Gatto tells you to do something, it's real healthy to do it. Now get your car out of the garage. You're coming with me.
3: I was frightened, plenty. But there was nothing to do except what he said. I got the car out of the garage and pulled it round to the front of the house.
1: That's right, Walter. You drive. Sister, you hop in next to him. I'll be in the back.
3: At first, I thought it was an ordinary holdup. But it didn't take long to see it couldn't be that. This was something special, something dreamed up by Ballard and Ferris. At least that's what I thought. I couldn't be sure.
1: Take this next right turn, friend, and no funny business.
3: I took the turn, and then I was sure. The road led away from town through mostly deserted country. This was Ballard and Ferris, all right. This is what I've been afraid of all along. We weren't going to get away with it after all. The business was starting to catch up with us.
1: Okay, friend, that's nice driving so far. Keep it up.
3: Yeah. Yeah, sure.
1: There's a village just half a mile up the road. Take a left at the stoplight, then drive straight on ahead.
3: Yeah, okay.
1: And friend.
3: Yeah?
1: Keep your hands on that wheel all the way.
3: Well, of course, I...
2: Walter!
1: Feel something cold on your neck, Walter? It's what the movie boys call a rod.
2: Mister!
1: That goes for you too, sister. Either one of you makes a wrong move, this thing goes right through his brains.
2: Look! Mister, if it's money you want...
1: Never mind the gab, sister.
2: But we...
3: Not money, Ella. This isn't that.
2: What?
3: It's not money. Haven't you guessed?
2: What are you talking about?
3: Think, Ella, use your head.
2: What?
3: I said we'd not get away with it.
2: Walter.
3: I said those two were nobody to fool around with.
2: No, you don't mean...
1: Keep your hands off of him, sister.
2: What?
3: I'm right, aren't I, Monk? This isn't for money.
1: Just you keep driving.
3: It isn't, is it? You were sent here by somebody.
1: I said never mind the gab. Now shut up. There's the stoplight. Slow down.
3: You were sent here by somebody and...
1: Friend, I told you to shut up. Now slow down. You understand?
3: Yeah. I understand, all right.
1: Let's slow down.
3: I understand. I understand fine.
4: What?
3: Why, you dirty
4: little...
3: I understand.
4: What, you want to pull it through your head?
3: Go ahead, shoot.
4: You're only going to turn the window. You crazy fool. Look like a
3: dog. It was our only chance, Ellen. They got a police car back there.
4: Okay, friend, you asked for it. If you don't stop, I shoot.
3: Go ahead, shoot. I'm only doing 60. One yank
4: on
3: this wheel.
4: I'm counting to three, friend.
3: It's our only chance, Ellen. He was going to shoot us anyway.
4: I'm counting to three, and if you don't stop...
3: He was hired by Ed Ballard. They were going to get rid of us.
4: Okay, Walter, I... What's that?
3: The police car, Monk. Shoot, go ahead.
4: You bet I'll shoot. I warned you.
3: You were going to get rid of us, weren't you, Monk? Ballard and Ferris hired you.
4: One.
3: They hired you. They'd be in the clear with us.
4: Two.
3: No more checks to send. No more worrying about confession.
4: Three.
2: No.
3: It's our only chance, Ellen. One yank on the wheel!
4: What?
3: One yank on the wheel! I'm only...

Ella Donner and Monk Gatto were killed instantly in the crash. And when the police drew up to the car, they found a wildly hysterical Walter Donner. He was taken back to the local hospital, where he subsequently provided the confession, which put Harry Ferris and Edward Ballard behind bars for 10 years each. Donner himself, though aiding his position considerably by the confession, nevertheless went to prison for a 3-year term.

0: We'll be right back with more crime classics right after these messages.
1: Real talent is defined by what people can do, not where they learn to do it. 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
14: Hello? Hello, operator. Operator, I want to send a telegram immediately to Box 13, care of the Star Times. Come to room 507, Hotel Belvedere. Please waste no time because this is a matter of life and death, perhaps for dozens of people. I am Dr. Phil.
15: Waste no time because this is a matter of life and death, perhaps for dozens of people. I am Dr. Theodore Miller. Dr. Miller's telegram reached me at my apartment, special messenger from the Star-Times. It was special, all right. Extra special trouble.

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1: Dr. Miller's telegram reached me at 5:15 in the afternoon. At 5:32, I was on the fifth floor of the Hotel Belvedere. At 5:33, I spotted the room number, 507. Then I heard... Well, what was it? I walked to room 507 and the sound became louder. I knocked at the door.
2: Yes? Who is it, please?
1: Box 13.
2: Oh, good, good. Splendid. Please do come in. Thank you for coming. Thank you.
1: You're welcome, but for what?
2: Oh, I will explain. Excuse me a moment.
1: Oh, certainly.
2: Oh, it's no use.
1: Oh, you're so right, Dr. Miller. Music like that does seem a little out of place.
2: You're joking.
1: I think you're the joker, Dr. Miller.
2: No. Please forgive me, but I am desperate.
1: Why don't you settle down and explain your telegram and this weird little concert?
2: I am Dr. Theodore Miller.
1: Yes, I know that. I'm Dan Holliday.
2: Mr. Holliday, do you know what a herpetologist is?
1: Yes, I know what it is. A snake expert.
2: Exactly.
1: So?
2: Mr. Holliday, someplace in this hotel, perhaps on this very floor, there is a dangerous snake loose.
1: Are you kidding?
2: No. I'd better explain.
1: Yes, you'd better.
2: I'm in town to address the medical society on the use of snake serums in the treatment of hemophilia. I brought a king cobra along. It has escaped.
1: Here in this room?
2: I don't know where it is.
1: Dr. Miller, thank you for the telegram and the music, but I'm going.
2: Wait, please.
1: You're either a liar or you're crazy.
2: No. Look here. My credentials. The hotel manager will verify them. You yourself can check. You will see that I am who I say I am.
1: That doesn't stop you from being insane.
2: Yes, I know how all this sounds, but please believe me, we must find that cobra.
1: I can understand your concern, but you've got to understand my position, which is one I don't like.
2: If you want adventure, this is it.
1: Granted,
2: but... You still think this is a joke, yes?
1: Yes.
2: Wait a moment. Hello? Will you have Mr. Larkin come to my room? Oh, this is Dr. Miller, 507. Thank you.
1: Larkin? Who's he?
2: The hotel manager. Look, Mr. Holliday, I swear to you that I'm telling the truth. Somehow, in some way, the cobra escaped. Look, here is the case in which I usually keep it. You can see for yourself that the catch is loose.
1: I'm beginning to believe you.
2: You must.
1: It might be in this room?
2: I don't think so. I've trained the snake.
1: What?
2: Yes. When it hears a little pipe I play, it comes, because I always feed it immediately after the music.
1: Oh, but this time it hasn't come back.
2: No, I... Come in. Ah, Mr. Larkin.
3: Have you found it?
2: No, I have not. But, Mr. Larkin, this is Mr. Holliday. He is the man from Box 13.
3: How do you do?
1: How are you?
3: Terrible. Mr. Holliday, I beg you to help us.
1: But how? I don't know anything about snakes.
3: When Dr. Miller told me what had happened...
1: Well, you should have gone to the police.
3: If we had, they would have evacuated the hotel. I can't afford that. Business isn't too good. And besides, Dr. Miller assured me he could entice the snake back with no trouble. So far, he hasn't.
1: Now, wait a minute. You're risking the lives of guests in this hotel. That's a little more important than the hotel itself.
3: I know. But what guests we have on this floor are not in their rooms.
2: And I'm sure the cobra hasn't gone far.
1: Then you think he's on this floor?
2: I'm positive.
3: Then for heaven's sake, find it.
1: Who suggested sending for me?
2: I did. I saw your ad. It was just a thought.
1: And it's one you can get out of your mind right now. The police ought to be told.
3: But the publicity...
1: You'll have to risk it.
2: Mr. Holliday, I don't want to lose that snake.
1: Well, you have already.
2: I'm sure we can get him back. For 5 or 6 hours, he'll be somnolent. He ate just before we learned he was gone.
1: Did you find out he was gone?
2: No, the cleaning maid did.
3: Yes, that's right. She saw the empty case.
1: You mean to tell me you allowed Dr. Miller to bring that snake into this hotel?
3: I didn't know he had it.
2: That is so. I've taken the cobra with me before. I don't mention it because it is difficult to find the hotel.
1: I can well imagine.
3: Mr. Holliday, will you help us?
1: How?
3: I don't know.
1: Dr. Miller.
2: Yes?
1: You're sure there's no danger for about 5 hours?
2: I'm positive.
1: All right, let's go to work.
3: Oh, thank you, Mr. Holliday. I have the help looking on the other floors. I'll be back in a few moments.
2: Mr. Holliday, you're very gracious.
1: Mm-hmm. Now, you be gracious and tell me the truth, Dr. Miller.
2: Truth? What do you mean?
1: I don't believe that snake just got away.
2: You think I'm lying?
1: Yes.
2: Well, I...
1: Go on.
2: All right. I believe someone deliberately freed the snake.
1: But why?
2: So it would strike me. Kill me.
1: Uh-huh. I was wondering why an experienced man like you are would be careless with a dangerous thing like a king cobra. It's hardly likely you'd forget about a catch on the case.
2: You're right. And, Mr. Holliday, I'm afraid.
1: Who freed the cobra?
2: I don't know.
1: I think you do.
2: I don't know. I swear it. I just don't know.
1: All right. Meanwhile, the thing's loose.
2: But what are you going to do?
1: I'll help you look for it. But if we don't find the snake in 1 hour, I'll go to the police. Well, I should have gone to the police right away, but there was something that told me not to. Anyway, we hunted. No snake. So I put in the call to the police and then went back to my office. There was something bothering me, but I didn't know what it was. But I took the trouble to do a little research with Susie's help.
4: Here's what you're looking for, Mr. Holliday. This article right here.
1: What does it say?
4: I'll read it to you. Miller, Theodore E., noted
1: herpetologist?
4: Herpetologist. Famous for investigations into use and value of snake serum in various diseases.
1: Let me see. That's Miller.
4: Did you think it wouldn't be?
1: I wasn't sure, but that's his picture. And that's the man at the Belvedere Hotel.
4: Want me to read some more?
1: Yeah, go ahead.
4: Dr. Miller has been associated for the last 7 years with Dr. Roy A. Cunningham. Together, they
1: Cunningham,
4: have...
1: huh?
4: Does that name mean something?
1: No, just makes me wonder where Cunningham is now.
4: But why?
1: Miller said he was in town to address a medical convention. He said nothing about a Cunningham. I just wondered why not.
4: Oh, here's something about Cunningham. Should I read it?
1: Yeah, you might as well.
4: Dr. Cunningham lost the third finger of his left hand as a result of snake bite. The finger had to be amputated. Do I have to read any more?
1: No, that's enough, Susie.
4: Okay. What are you thinking about?
1: I don't know, Susie. There's something bothering me. But I can't put my finger on it.
4: You'll think of it. Oh, I'll get it. Hello?

0: thought you might like to hear something.
1: Oh, sure, what?
0: About a half hour ago, you reported that snake business at the Belvedere Hotel.
1: That's right. What's happened? They find the snake?
0: Uh-uh. I wish they had.
1: Well, what's happened? What's the matter?
0: Something strange happened at the Moulton Hotel, 2 blocks away from the Belvedere.
1: Now, wait a minute. You're not going to tell me they found the snake down there.
0: No, but earlier this afternoon, a man staggered into the lobby. Before he had a chance to say anything, he keeled over. He died.
1: What's all this got to do with me?
0: I'm coming to that.
1: Okay, but when?
0: Right now. You reported the snake business at the Belvedere. That's point number one. And just a little while ago, the medical examiner finished his autopsy of the dead man at the Moulton. Follow me?
1: Well, I'm trying my best.
0: Okay. Would you like me to read you the report?
1: Yes, go ahead.
0: The man's death was caused by a powerful poison which acted directly on the nervous system.
1: Did you say poison?
0: Yeah. It's from a Proteroglyphus snake.
1: What kind?
0: In plain English, the snake that has fixed poison fangs, like a king cobra.
1: Are you sure?
0: I'm reading a report.
1: Who was the man who was killed?
0: We don't know yet.
1: Any identifying characteristics?
0: Why'd you ask that?
1: Stop playing games, did he or didn't he?
0: Yeah, he did.
1: What were they?
0: He was missing the middle finger of his left hand. Why?
1: Just what I thought.
0: What do you mean?
1: Look, check and see if a Dr. Cunningham is registered at the Moulton. If he is, I think you'll find that he's your dead man.
0: Okay, Holliday, and since you know so much, how'd you like to drop around and tell us how that snake got 2 blocks from where he was lost without being seen?
1: All right, I'll drop around later. But I don't know any more about it than you do.
2: Gee, Mr. Holliday, you look kind of upset.
1: Yes, I am. The man you just read about, Dr. Cunningham, died today from a bite from a cobra. But I wonder how.
2: Well, you said the snake was loose.
1: Yeah, but that cobra had to go 2 blocks. He would have been seen. And even if he did make it, he'd have to be a pretty smart cobra to pick out Cunningham.
2: Oh, you mean you think there's some connection between Dr. Miller and Dr. Cunningham?
1: There's got to be. Both men are in town. Miller admits he had a cobra, then he reports its loss. Now, why were Cunningham and Miller staying at different hotels if they were working together? And what?
2: And what?
1: And, Susie, I just happened to think of what was bothering me.

0: And now, back to The Biter Bitten, another Box 13 adventure with Alan Ladd as Dan Holliday.
1: Sure, I happened to think what it was that bothered me. But it didn't tie in with anything. At least, not right then. So my first stop was police headquarters for a chat with the medical examiner.
2: Yes, it's correct, Mr. Holliday. The autopsy on Dr. Cunningham showed definitely that his death was caused by venom. Possibly that of a cobra.
1: Uh-huh. But no trace of the cobra itself.
2: The Moulton Hotel's been searched. I have interns from the city hospital standing by with antivenins.
1: Antivenins?
2: Yes, yes. They're made from the venom itself. Often efficient in the treatment of snake bite.
1: I see. Okay, thank you, Doctor.
2: Where are you going now?
1: I thought I'd go back to the Belvedere Hotel.
2: Uh-huh. Be careful. I don't want to go through another autopsy.
1: Doctor, I'll do my best to keep from being the next subject. Oh, by the way, this Dr. Cunningham, know anything about him?
2: No, not much. His specialty doesn't interest me, but I know he was a famous herpetologist.
1: Worked with Dr. Miller?
2: I believe so. They developed a serum for the treatment of hemophilia.
1: Miller said he was to address a medical convention here. Know anything about that?
2: Yes, yes. As a matter of fact, Cunningham was to speak, too.
1: Oh? What about?
2: Well, I made some inquiries when I discovered the dead man was Cunningham. It seems he was about to present the medical profession with the results of his researches.
1: Present? You mean give them away?
2: Yes, why?
1: Would those discoveries be worth anything?
2: Well, if they're what I think they are, there's a fortune in them.
1: I see.
2: Why do you ask?
1: I'm just curious. In fact, I'm very curious. Well, thank you, Doctor. If anyone here wants me, I'll be at the Belvedere Hotel.
2: All right. And remember what I said. That cobra is dangerous. And sometimes the antivenins can't be administered in time.
1: Well, maybe I should have told the police my idea, but I wasn't sure. I had to make sure because I had a hunch

0: I was dealing with a very, very clever man. I went back to the Belvedere Hotel and spoke to Larkin, the manager.
1: I don't know what to do, Mr. Holliday. There are police all over the hotel. The guests know there's something wrong. Oh, this will ruin the hotel.
0: Maybe not, Mr. Larkin. Maybe we can prove there's no Cobra Loose in here.
1: What? But Dr. Miller, the death at the other hotel and...
0: Yes, the death at the Moulton Hotel. But I've got a couple of ideas. Now listen. Could Miller have left the hotel without anyone seeing him?
1: Why, yes, of course.
0: All right, let's say he did.
1: What does that mean?
0: Look, Miller's telegram to me was delivered at 5:15 today. The medical examiner placed Cunningham's death at some time before 5. No later. The Moulton Hotel is only 2 blocks from here. Get it?
1: No. Unless you're implying that Dr. Miller had something to do with Dr. Cunningham's death.
0: Maybe I am. There was a motive. Cunningham was going to announce the results of the discoveries and give them away. Those discoveries were worth a fortune. It's just possible that Dr. Miller isn't quite the idealist Cunningham was.
1: He murdered him?
0: I don't know. In Cunningham's room at the Moulton, the police found 2 snakes. Cobras.
1: Oh, well then one of them bit him.
0: Maybe, but I don't think so. Cunningham knew how to handle snakes. Also, he would have had a venom ready. Now, doesn't it strike you as peculiar that a man like Cunningham would rush down into the lobby?
1: Panic?
0: Mm-hmm. Nope, that wouldn't hold water. All his life he'd handled snakes. If one bit him, he'd move quietly, get the anti-venom, and use it. Not rush around in a panic.
1: But what you're suggesting is that Miller deliberately...
0: But it'll be hard to prove.
1: We've got to go to the police.
0: With what? My story? No, I've got a better idea.
1: Well, what is it?
0: You have a pass key to Miller's room, haven't you?
1: Yes, of course.
0: Well, you phone him. Get him out of there on any pretext.
1: Why?
0: Please do it. You want this cleared up, don't you?
1: Well, yes, of course. But what'll I tell him?
0: Get him into the basement. Tell him that one of your employees has seen the snake. That'll hold him down there at least until you and I are through in his room.
1: His room?
0: Mm-hmm. I've got an idea we'll find something very interesting. The ruse worked. While Miller went into the basement on a wild snake chase, Larkin and I searched through his room.
1: What are we supposed to be looking for, Mr. Holliday?
0: I'm not sure. Look. A case of antivenom. Miller has one. Cunningham would have been sure to have one.
1: Well, now that you've found it, we'd better get out of here before he comes back.
0: Not yet. Let's see what's in that closet.
1: Well, please hurry. Well?
0: Well. Maybe I found something I've been looking for. This leather bag.
1: Well, what's in it?
0: Well, it's rather heavy. And there are holes in the bottom. Now, why would a bag have holes in the bottom?
1: Holes?
0: 3 guesses. But take only one. That's all you need.
1: The Cobra.
0: Yeah. Larkin. Take a pillowcase from the bed, quickly.
1: What are you going to do?
0: Hurry up, get that pillowcase.
1: Here you are. Now what?
0: We're going to dump the snake from the bag into this pillowcase.
1: You're crazy. It'll bite us.
0: No, it won't. It has to coil to strike. It won't be able to in the bottom of this case. Now, hold the pillowcase by the edge, with the mouth as wide open as you can get it.
1: You're a fool. You're risking our lives.
0: Snake won't strike. Now, get ready.
1: Please, be careful.
0: I'll do my best. I'm here too, remember? All right, ready? I'll open the catches of this leather bag. Now, here we go.
1: It was a snake.
0: Hold that pillowcase as far away from your body as you can.
1: What do we do with this?
0: Is there a linen closet close by?
1: Yes, in the corridor, outside.
0: Okay, tie a knot on the top of that pillowcase and put it in the linen closet. And lock the door.
1: Yes, of course.
0: And warn your employees not to go near that closet.
2: Mr. Holliday.
0: What now?
2: It's Dr. Miller, coming back. I won't be able to get to the linen closet without being seen.
0: Get back in here. Close the door.
2: He has the house detective with him.
0: Well, things couldn't be working out any better than they are.
1: Mr. Holliday, I'm still holding this.
0: Toss it under the bed, fast.
1: Under the bed?
0: Don't repeat everything I say. Just do it. Straighten the bed while I put this leather bag back in the closet. Go on.
1: If I ever get out of this alive, I'll personally search all baggage coming into this hotel in the future. There.
0: Okay, now we're all set. Sit down, Mr. Larkin. Pretend as though we're just waiting here for Miller.
1: I don't feel like sitting down.
0: Then stand, but try to look as though nothing's happened.
1: You asked the impossible, but I...
0: Wait a minute. Tear that extension cord loose in the baseboard. And hand me that staple that held it.
1: You're crazy.
0: All right, get out of the way.
1: What are you going to do with that U-tack?
0: Put it right here on the chair. Points outward, just about the height of Dr. Miller's ankles. There. That'll hold it, I hope.
3: Oh, Mr. Holliday.
0: Oh. Any luck down the basement?
3: No. Some hysterical maid thought she saw the snake, but it was not.
0: Well, what now?
3: We must think.
0: Mm-hmm. That's a good idea.
3: The house detective here says that there's no other way but to get everyone out of the hotel.
1: We can't do that, Miller.
3: I'm trying not to.
0: Dr. Miller, did you hear of Dr. Cunningham's death this afternoon?
3: Yes. Yes, I did. I would have gone to him, but I cannot leave here.
0: Strange that a man of Cunningham's experience should have been so careless. Bitten by one of his own cobras.
3: It's the chance we take.
0: But he rushed down into the lobby. Doesn't he carry anti-venom with him?
3: Yes, of course.
0: Well, then why didn't he use it?
3: I don't know.
0: He died at approximately 5 o'clock, just 15 minutes before your wire to me.
3: Yes, that's probably so. But we're wasting time here. We should be looking for the cobra.
0: Yes, I suppose we should be. But to get back to Dr. Cunningham, suppose now... Now, I'm saying suppose. Someone went to him. Someone who knew him. Suppose that someone took a cobra there and allowed it to strike Cunningham.
3: Who would do a thing like that?
0: Oh, someone who hated him because of what he was going to do. Throw away a fortune for the sake of humanity.
3: You're crazy.
0: Maybe. But it would be natural for the police to assume that Cunningham was bitten by one of his own snakes, not by yours.
3: You know that mine is gone.
0: Sure, to make it look as though it escaped here. You sent the wire to me so I'd be your alibi. Also, Larkin here is part of your alibi.
3: This is fantastic.
0: I admit that, but it's fantastic enough to be true. You took the snake to Cunningham. When his back was turned, you allowed it to strike him. But first you took his antivenin.
3: This is preposterous.
0: I say the cobra you've been looking for is right here in this room.
3: Get out of here. You're a madman.
0: That description fits you better than it does me.
3: Where are you going?
0: We looked everywhere, but in this room. This closet.
3: Keep out of there.
0: What's this leather bag?
3: Keep away from that.
0: Why, it's just a bag and...
3: Don't open it.
0: Why not? It's empty. Look.
3: Empty? You're a liar.
0: No. No, I'm not. Look for yourself.
3: The cobra. Don't you understand? It really is loose.
0: Sit down, Dr. Miller. Sit down.
3: You fool, what did you do with that snake?
0: What snake?
3: There was a cobra in there.
0: Trying to kid me, Doctor? You told us it had escaped. Even helped us look for it.
3: No, will you please believe me? There was a cobra in there.
0: No, no, I don't believe you. And I said, sit down. What's the matter?
3: It was under this chair. It struck. Look, the marks on my legs, fangs. Holliday, please, hand me the antivenin. The case on the dresser.
0: Did you hand it to Cunningham?
3: You fool, I'll die!
0: Cunningham's dead.
3: Please, the case. I'll get it myself.
0: Oh, no, you won't. Just a minute.
3: Please, please, hand me the case.
0: What about Cunningham?
3: Yes. Yes, I killed him, the fool.
0: Hear that, Larkin?
4: Yes, I heard it.
0: Good.
3: The case, please, please, the case.
0: You won't need it, Miller. If you look down at the leg of the chair, you'll see I backed you into this.
3: A tack.
0: Uh-huh. Just a U-tack. You know, Miller, you worked up a pretty good crime. But when you sent for me, you set me thinking. You should have been more careful with your story.
3: Look! Under the bed!
4: The snake! It's loose!
0: Larkin, don't move.
3: Well, Mr. Holliday, it looks as though we're all hoist by our own petard.
0: You, house detective, get your gun out.
3: If you move quickly, that cobra will strike.
1: What will we do?
3: I'm the only one used to handling snakes. Would anyone else care to try it?
0: Larkin, look. Right at your elbow on the dresser.
1: What?
0: That little pipe. The one Miller plays. Pick it up, but do it slowly. Slowly.
1: I can't move.
0: You've got to.
3: The cobra's moving toward you, Holliday.
0: You're in the same boat, Miller. If you move, he'll go toward you.
3: Think your way out of this one, Holiday.
0: Larkin, do as I say. Take that pipe. Reach for it slowly. Go ahead.
1: Now what do I do?
0: Play it.
1: I don't know how.
3: Go ahead, Mr. Larkin.
0: You've got to, Larkin. Distract the snake's attention so the house detective can get his gun. Go on. You'll have to do better than that.
1: I don't have any breath.
0: Stand still. Try it again. That's it, Larkin. Keep it up. He stopped crawling. Miller, stand still. Good boy, Larkin. You've got him coming toward you. Keep it up. Keep it up. Go on. Now, you, get your gun. Well, that seems to be that. And Dr. Miller, suppose you and I and the house detective take a little walk. And I'll tell you the first mistake you made. The one that made your whole story seem just a little false.

0: he told you something that set you to thinking. Well, what was it, Mr. Holliday?
1: Well, it wasn't much, but it started the ball rolling.
0: Well, please tell me.
1: Okay, Susie. He sent the wire to me, begged me to help him find the snake because time was precious. Now, when I got to him, he said the snake would be quiet for at least 5 or 6 hours. So, what was the big rush to get me there?
0: Oh.
1: Good night, Susie.
2: 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Box 13 is directed by Richard Sandville, and this week's original story was written by Robert M. Light. Original music is composed and conducted by Rudy Schrager, and the part of Susie is played by Sylvia Picker. Vern Carstensen is in charge of production. Box 13 is a Mayfair production from Hollywood. Watch for Alan Ladd in his latest Paramount picture.
3: What's the matter? What is it?
4: It's a case for Nick Carter, master detective.
5: Yes, it's a case for that most famous of all manhunters, the detective whose ability at solving crime is unequaled in the history of detective fiction. Nick Carter, master detective. Continuing the curious adventure called...
6: The Accidental Bullet. Or Nick Carter and the Mystery of the Murdered Dog.
5: Investigating the death of a watchdog belonging to Simon Agnew, it discovers that the dog was killed by a bullet that must have come from an old-fashioned muzzle-loading pistol. Then he learns that Danny Caswell, wealthy young playboy, has been killed by a similar bullet in what looks like an accident. Sensing some connection between the death of the dog and the death of Danny Caswell, Nick, with Scubby, his assistant, goes to the 52 Club, a gambling house, located close to Simon Agnew's residence in search of clues. They find the club deserted, but as they're searching it, the floor suddenly opens beneath them.
7: Nick, look out! We're falling!
8: Oh, Scubby. Scubby, where are you? Oh,
7: here I am, Nick.
8: You all right?
7: Yeah, I guess so. Oh, gosh, what happened? Did the floor cave in? I know he just fell about 12 feet and made a one-point landing.
8: Well, we're standing on a trapdoor, Scubby. Somebody pulled the lever that opened it. Now, look up there.
7: Gosh, Nick, we were standing on the tiles.
8: The fact it was a trapdoor.
7: Well, it certainly caught us by surprise, all right. Yeah, but now, where are we? So dark, all I can tell is that on a dirt floor of some kind.
8: Well, we had our flashlights in our hands on it.
7: Dirt floor of some kind.
8: Well, we had our flashlights in our hands on it.
7: No, I can't seem to find mine. How about you?
8: Ah, yes, yes, here it is. Now, if it isn't broken... Oh, good, it works. Well, we seem to be in a cellar of some kind.
7: Yeah. It's not a very big room, is it? Look at all those rock walls.
8: Yes. Certainly looks solid. Well, there's the door, Scubby. The only door.
7: Uh-huh. Something tells me it's solid, too.
8: Looks like solid oak to me, but seems locked.
7: Is it, Nick?
8: It seems to be barred on the other side.
7: Uh-huh.
8: And it's at least an inch thick. Take a battering ram to knock that down.
7: Stone walls and a door made out of solid oak. Hey, Nick, how are we going to get out?
8: I don't know yet, Scubby, but there's only one way to find out. Come on, let's keep looking.
9: Bill, is the trapdoor shut?
10: Yeah, Mr. Kent. I just got it closed.
9: Good. Then we caught them. Yes. And the safe...
10: Just better leave them there because in a week...
9: Yeah, we got to take care of... I think I know how to do it.
10: Yeah? What's your idea, boy?
9: You'll see. Go outside and get Joe. We're going to need his help.
10: Yeah, right. What is it? Joe just grabbed some... He's bringing them in here.
11: Trying to sneak away.
10: Sure. Oh, Zerini.
11: Yeah, knock him with my gun.
9: Turn him out.
10: Okay. Sir? Okay. Sir?
9: The cottage down the hill.
10: What do you mean he used to live there?
9: I mean that pretty soon he's not gonna live.
11: Hey,
9: he'd phone the police.
10: Yeah, him up, too.
11: Yeah, the boss ain't gonna... He's getting well organized.
9: When we're through, nobody's gonna know their killings. They're going to look like accidents, you understand?
12: Well, they better. You know what's good for you.
9: Now, don't you worry. You leave Agnew to us. But you've got to take care of Nick Carter and his assistant.
12: Yeah, I told Jake he should have let me get rid of Carter this morning when we had the chance.
9: Well, you're going to have your chance now. But I give plenty to know what brought him back here tonight.
10: Do you suppose Carter knows? Do you think he guessed that
9: we... Danny Caswell was killed here last night? I don't know. But when we spotted him, he was staring at those brackets where we got the dueling pistols off of. Just as if he'd figured exactly what happened.
10: Yeah, but he didn't have any clues.
9: Well, it doesn't matter what he knows. He'll soon be out of the way. Joe, we'll see to that.
12: Okay, give me the dope.
9: Now, here's what I want you to do. First, find Carter's car. It's probably hidden somewhere down the road. Then drive to old man Carney's and get a half a dozen of those special knockout gas bombs he makes up.
12: Yeah, half a dozen knockout bombs, right?
9: Then come back here, open the trap door a couple of inches, and throw the bombs down. They'll knock Carter and his man out inside of a minute.
12: Okay, Mr. Kent.
9: Now, when you're sure they're unconscious, get them out of the cellar, put them in Carter's car, drive them over to the river, then put them in the front seat and let the car roll into the river. When they're found, it'll look like an accident.
10: Say, that's a smart idea.
9: It'll work all right. Yeah. And that ought to satisfy the boss.
12: Yeah, all right. But he still wants to know just what went on here last night. You know Philip Mansfield, a kid who was with Caswell? He's the boss's nephew.
9: I know it. But he won't say anything. He's too frightened. Now, get going.
12: Right.
10: Hey, boss, what are we going to do about Agnew here?
9: He's pretty near gone. We'll take him back to his cottage and make it look as if he died there. But first, we've got to finish up here. Now, load all those old guns from over the mantle into the car and wipe out all possible fingerprints. Yeah. Then, we'll take care of Agnew.

0: Oh, gosh, Nick, it's no use. We've been looking for a way out of here for half an hour, and there just isn't any.
1: Never give up hope, Scubby. Come on, let's keep trying the walls. We may find a weak spot yet.
0: Hey, Nick.
1: Yes?
0: I wonder if we could do anything with this old board here against the wall.
1: No, I thought of that, Scubby. But it's too light to use as a battering ram.
0: Yeah. Besides, it's all rotten, Nick. Hey, look.
1: What is it?
0: Look at all the little white ants that were underneath that board.
1: White ants?
0: Yeah.
1: Scubby, those aren't ants. They're termites.
0: Well, what's the difference, Nick?
1: Plenty. Termites eat wood. A nest of termites can turn a heavy timber into a mere rotting shell in a month.
0: Well, what of it?
1: What of it? That door, Scubby, it's wood. And it's touching the earth floor so that the termites can reach it.
0: But that door is solid. We've already found that out.
1: I know, Scubby, but we were hammering on it at a point several feet above the ground. Let's try it close to the ground and see what happens.
0: Nick, what is it?
1: Scubby, I think I've hit a rotten spot.
0: Yeah?
1: Not in the door, but in the frame that holds it. I only had something to hammer at the weak spot. Oh, wait a minute. Maybe I can kick a hole in it.
0: Nick, you're kicking right through the frame of the door.
1: Yes, Scubby. The termites have done good work on it. The wood's thoroughly rotten here, close to the ground. There.
0: Nick, you've done it. There's a hole there big enough for me to put my arm through.
1: Yes, Scubby. Hand me that board you were just looking at.
0: Yeah, here it is. But be careful, it's pretty rotten.
1: I think it'll do. Now step aside with you so I can lie down here on the floor. Shove it through this hole. There. Now, this is just guesswork, but by poking upwards with it, I may be able to knock loose the bar that's holding the door shut.
0: Do you need me help, Nick?
1: There's nothing you can do. I think I've got it.
0: Oh, if that board breaks, we're sunk.
1: I can feel a heavy bar of some kind lifting a little out of its sockets. Ah, there it goes.
0: Nick, you did it.
1: Yes. Now, let's see if the door will open. Stand back, Scubby.
0: Okay.
1: And have your gun ready. There may be somebody outside.
0: I'm ready, Nick.
1: Good. Here it goes.
0: It's opening.
1: Yes. Apparently, there's no one outside there. I'll risk a look at my flashlight. No. No one there. All right, Scubby, come on. We're going back upstairs. Follow me and keep your gun handy.

0: Nick, there's nobody here.
1: No, apparently the house is empty.
0: Well, that's funny. Hey, maybe they were just going to leave us down in that room to starve after all.
1: I hardly believe that, Scubby. My guess is that they've gone to make preparations for getting rid of us and that they'll be back.
0: Well, what are you going to do now, Nick? Wait for them and try to trap them?
1: Yes, Scubby. It'll be risky, but we haven't time to send for any help.
0: Oh, I'm keen, Nick. I'd certainly like a chance at whoever dropped us through that trapdoor.
1: So would I. Well, while we're waiting, I suppose we spend a minute or two looking around.
0: Do you think it's safe, Nick?
1: We keep our flashlights well covered, I think so.
0: Okay, Nick. Say, Here's something funny. All those old guns that were up over the fireplace are gone.
1: Yes, that makes me more convinced than ever. And the dueling pistols found beside Danny Caswell's body came from that collection.
0: Certainly looks like it. What is it, Nick? Have you found something?
1: Yes. Something was lying here in the rug. A little whistle.
0: A whistle? What do you suppose it means?
1: It means Simon Agnew's been here, Scubby. That whistle is the key to his front door.
0: A whistle is the key to a front door? I don't follow you.
1: I haven't time to explain, and we can't wait here for Kent to come back either. We've got to go see if anything's happened to Agnew. Come on.
0: Is this Agnew's cottage, Nick?
1: Yes, Scubby.
0: So dark and silent, he must not be home.
1: But I want to find out. Now I'm going to show you how a whistle can be a door key, too. Watch.
0: Gosh, the door is opening.
1: Yes, opened by an electric mechanism that responds to the sound of the whistle. One of Agnew's inventions. Come on in, Scubby.
0: Right, Nick. Oh, shall I close the door?
1: Yes. I'll try to find the light switch. Ah, here it is.
0: Nick, look. There's someone lying there on the floor at the foot of the stairs.
1: Yes, Scubby. Simon Agnew.
0: Oh, he must have fallen downstairs. Why, Nick, he's dead.

Nick and Scubby have escaped from the death trap in which they were caught, but apparently Nick is as far as ever from solving the mystery of the strange case which began with the seeming murder of Simon Agnew's watchdog. Now Simon Agnew himself is dead. How will Nick track down the killers? Listen tomorrow. The Strange Adventures of Nick Carter, Master Detective, features Lon Clark as Nick Carter. Patsy is played by Helen Choate. The stories are written by Bob Arthur and David Cogan, and original music is played by Lou White.

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0: Hi, this is Randy Stone. I cover the night beat for the Chicago Star. You know, stories start many different ways. But this one began modestly enough with a zero on a typewriter. That's right, cipher, naught, nothing. But to one man of Chicago's 4 million, that zero meant death.
1: Night Beat, starring Frank Lovejoy as Rudy Stone.

0: Mine is a funny kind of a job. When that evening sun goes down, I start walking through the dark city, peering into bleak alleys, wandering through the bright neon, listening to the sounds of a city at night, the whisper of footsteps, the shattering roar of an L train, the sob of an ambulance siren. I wander up the boulevards, down the back streets, searching for something in the dark city. And what exactly is it that I seek? Brother, it's something more elusive than the farthest star. I seek the city's heart. Tonight I must have walked for miles. The cold wind off Lake Michigan, ad-libbing with my ribs and the hot breath of my deadline biting into my neck. Then ahead of me I saw that friendly oasis in the darkness. Benny's all-night beanery, otherwise known as Ptomaine Junction. Throwing caution to the winds, I started through the door for a cup of coffee.
1: Operator, answer me.
0: Nobody around but Benny polishing the counter.
1: Operator, I've been...
0: And this little blonde yapping excitedly into the wall phone near the door.
1: Please hurry.
0: Such devotion, somebody should get that excited over me.
1: Hello, Mrs. Warren. Yes, we were disconnected. Has he come home yet, Mrs. Warren?
0: How are you, Benny? How's the bicarbonate king?
2: Oh, hiya, Randy. You always say that, but you keep coming back.
0: Glutton for punishment.
1: Him. You've just got to.
2: Get her.
0: What's with her, Benny?
2: No. 25 calls she makes like that. 25 times she gets the same answer. 25 times she comes over to get more nickels.
0: Business is good, huh?
2: Yeah, a hole in the head. What's in it for me making change all night?
1: Give me some change, please, nickels.
2: Lady, sooner or later, I gotta run out. This is it.
1: I gotta have some.
2: I don't make them here, lady. Now, will you please...
1: Any change, quarters, dimes.
0: Let me take a look, see if I have any.
1: Oh, yes, please do. But hurry. Please hurry. I gotta reach him.
2: Randy, make with the catch. He's passing out.
0: Oh, easy, lady, easy.
2: Out cold.
0: Coffee, Benny, quick. It's one thing I'll say. If Gabriel's trumpet doesn't succeed in waking the dead, all they've got to do is send for some of Benny's coffee. After I got a couple of sips down the girl's throat, she started coming out of it. Tears rolling down her face, her whole body trembling with sobs. Oh, come on now. Now stop it, honey. Stop it.
1: What happened to me?
0: You passed out, but good.
1: What time is it?
0: Oh, it's 9:45.
1: I've got to find him. I've just got to.
0: Oh, now take it easy. You're still shaking. Now, come on. Have a few more sips of this so-called coffee.
1: Oh, no, no.
0: Well, if you think Benny's coffee is bad, you ought to try his hamburgers.
1: I've just got to find him.
0: Who have you got to find?
1: The man.
0: What man?
1: The man I killed.
0: Ask a foolish question, you get a foolish answer. Only before I could ask any more questions, a little lady was on her way out of the place. I looked at Benny just to make sure he'd heard the same thing I had. He'd heard. His mouth was hanging open like somebody had taken off the hinges. I left the beanery and started after the girl. At first, I thought I'd lost her. Then I saw her sagging against the side of a building under the elevator tracks on Deer Hill Street. She saw me coming. I'm just an old busybody.
1: I don't know what to do. I'm going crazy. I should call Mrs. Warren again. Maybe he came home.
0: Who?
1: That man.
0: The man you killed, huh? Well, that makes sense. Now listen.
1: Oh, you don't understand. You just don't understand.
0: This you can be sure of.
1: I've got to find him. I've just got to.
0: You've killed him, but you've got to find him. Yeah.
1: I must go. Please. Please let me go.
0: I'm not holding you, kid.
1: But I don't know where to turn.
0: You don't want to go anyplace, do you? You want help? All right, here it is.
1: I don't know you.
0: My name is Stone. Now that we're formally introduced.
1: The newspaper columnist?
0: Well, the man's got to eat.
1: Maybe you can help. Maybe you can, Mr. Stone.
0: Yeah, but first I've got to know why you keep calling the home of the man you killed to see if he's gotten in yet. This is slightly confusing.
1: All right, I'll tell you. My name is Ruth Baker. I'm receptionist and secretary for Dr. Stanley Loring.
0: The specialist?
1: Yes.
0: Go ahead.
1: There was a man, Philip Warren. A week ago, he saw Dr. Loring for an examination. Today, this afternoon, he came back for the report. I was in the outer office when Mr. Warren left the consultation room. He looked strange. Strange and frightened.
3: Will you give me a cigarette, Miss Baker?
1: Oh, certainly, Mr. Warren. Here. There's a lighter on the table.
3: Never mind. I don't want a cigarette.
1: Well, is there anything wrong?
3: Hey, what time have you got?
1: 3:15.
3: You're a minute slow.
1: All that?
3: But the minute is important. Very important.
1: If you're going to catch a train.
3: No, it's always important.
1: Well, yes, I suppose it is.
3: Oh, yes. You know, I've lived all my life that way. Paying attention to time. Being punctual. My wife considers it a nuisance. Do you?
1: Oh, I'm afraid I hadn't thought
3: of
1: it.
3: You should. Everyone should. Time. Have you thought how many different ways one tells time? It can whisper in an hourglass, or tinkle in the tiny little clock, or it can roar, or...
1: Yes?
3: All my life it's been important to me. Now he won't tell me when. All he says is sometime. That's not fair, Miss Baker. It's not right.
1: Look, Mr. Warren, perhaps you'd better lie down.
3: Oh, no. I've got several things to do. Many things, in fact.
1: Oh, I see.
3: You don't. But that doesn't matter at all. You know, in my office, I can hear the chimes of the clock in the tower above me. I've always listened to them. I like them because time is important. But I never heard them chime midnight.
1: Midnight?
3: I guess midnight is a special time. It's either tomorrow or today. It's in between. Tells a man that the day is over, another one's going to begin. It's like standing on the edge. Goodbye, Miss Baker. Goodbye, Miss Baker.
1: Yes, doctor?
4: Miss Baker, will you come in, please?
1: Right away.
5: Is Warren gone, Miss Baker?
1: Yes, he just left, Dr. Loring.
5: Yeah, that was certainly unexpected. I was almost certain it wasn't that serious. Well, put his examination report back, will you?
1: Yes, sir.
5: The closed file, Miss Baker.
1: The closed?
5: Yes.
1: Oh, I'm sorry. What was it?
5: An inoperable condition.
1: Oh, now I see.
5: See what, Miss Baker?
1: Why he acted so strangely.
5: Oh, don't worry. He'll go home, think about it. When the first shock wears off, he'll accept it. What else can he do? What else can anyone do?
1: After that, I went back to my desk, Mr. Stone. I was checking my files and...
0: Come on, Ruth, what?
1: I made a mistake. A horrible mistake.
0: What was it?
1: Well, when a patient comes in for examination, only Dr. Loring knows his name. The technical laboratory has only a number on a card. Mr. Warren's was 5129. I typed it wrong. I typed 5120.
0: The card number of another patient.
1: It was a mistake. I put Mr. Warren's name under the wrong laboratory number. The number of a man who is going to die.
0: Certainly, Dr. Loring will be able to tell if Warren...
1: Well, just a routine checkup would indicate symptoms. It took actual laboratory work to make certain.
0: Oh, I see.
1: He'll kill himself. He's that kind of a man. And if he does, I've killed him, murdered him. And if... I don't want to live. I'll kill myself, too.
0: Oh, now, come on. Come on. Now, there's no time for that. Does Dr. Loring know?
1: I told him right away.
0: And he tried to reach Warren?
1: Oh, we've been trying since this afternoon.
0: At his home?
1: Everywhere. He must have gone home first because he left his wife a note.
0: Suicide note?
1: Yes.
0: Ruthie, come on. Let's go.
1: Where?
0: Warren's home. And if he's not there, well, Chicago's a big city. It'll be tough finding one man among 4 million people. But we can try.

0: I found the note when I got home, Mr. Stone. I knew Philip went to see Dr. Loring, but I didn't know...
1: Just the note and nothing else, Mrs. Warren?
0: No, nothing.
1: You called the police right away?
0: Well, of course I did.
1: And you haven't left this apartment?
0: Not for a second.
2: Well, didn't he phone, try to get in touch with you at all?
0: No, Miss Baker, he did not. And if my husband isn't found before he kills himself, I'll see to it that you...
2: I keep telling you it was a mistake. Anyone could make a mistake like that.
0: Mistake? To make a man believe he's going to die in horrible pain? No, that's no mistake. That's murder. The cruelest kind of murder.
2: Don't, please.
0: Get out of here and leave me alone. Get out.
1: Wait a minute, Mrs. Warren. Why crucify this kid because she made a mistake that could happen only once in a million years?
0: To my husband.
1: To anyone.
0: Oh, leave me alone.
1: You want to find him, don't you?
0: Well, now, what kind of a question is that?
1: A nice, reasonable question. You want to find him. All right, help us.
0: But what can we do? By midnight, he'll be dead. The note he left said so.
1: Someone's at the door.
2: It might be him.
1: I'll get it.
3: Irma.
1: Mr. Warren?
3: Warren? Well, no,
0: Paul.
3: I...
0: Paul.
3: Yes.
0: Paul, what did you find out?
3: Well, nothing. I checked every precinct station between here and the Oak Street Beach.
0: Paul, this is Mr. Stone. And the girl who...
3: I see.
0: Paul is a friend of Philip's.
1: Yeah, there's nothing you said.
3: No one's seen him.
1: And no suicide report?
3: Well, not his.
2: It's 10 now. We've got 2 hours to find him.
1: You know, that bothers me. Why should he choose exactly 12 o'clock to die?
0: If you knew my husband, you'd understand why. The ticking of the clock was the most important thing in his life. You could set your watch by his schedule. Up at 7:30 in the morning. Never 7:28. Never 7:31, 7:30. Breakfast at 10 minutes to 8.
3: Irma, we haven't time to worry about Philip's idiosyncrasies right now. We've got to find him. As the young lady said, we've only got 2 hours.
0: I'm sorry.
1: Try to think the way he would. What does he do for those 2 hours? Where does he go? What does he want to see?
0: He's lived all his life doing things exactly the same way. That's all.
1: Well, that's something.
3: What are you getting at, Stone?
1: Well, I was just thinking. Nobody ever lets go of life without holding on to something else. Nobody knows whether you can take a memory with you or not. Maybe it's just a face, a melody, a favorite place. Nobody knows, but we like to think so.
3: Philip.
1: Go ahead. What were you going to say?
3: Well, that Philip would want to die exactly as he'd lived, knowing exactly when and where.
1: That's what I mean. Mrs. Warren.
0: What?
1: I want a list of every place your husband might go.
0: But...
3: Tell him, Irma.
0: Well, there are so many places.
1: 100, 1,000. What's the difference? Write them down.
3: I'll go with you, Storm.
1: No, you stay here with Mrs. Warren. Somebody's got to be here if he shows up. And step on it with that list, Mrs. Warren. We've got a lot of places to cover by midnight. If we haven't found him, then we can cut our list down to one place. The county morgue.
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1: Find one man out of 4 million people, find one place out of 1,000 square miles of city, and do it in 2 hours, 120 minutes. A long chance? Compared to our job, a buck on the Irish sweepstakes was money in the bank. We had two things in our favor. One, Mrs. Warren had called the police. 1,000 cops had Warren's description. Two, Warren himself. The way he lived was a clue to the way he might die. On time, punctual. But where? The first place on this list was a little restaurant where he sometimes ate. They knew him there, all right.
5: Mr. Warren, yes, I know you.
1: Has he been in here tonight?
5: Tonight?
2: Yes.
1: Yes, tonight.
5: I see you don't know Mr. Warren very well. Mr. Warren comes here on Tuesday evenings only. This is Monday.
1: Cross off one place. Go to the next. Yes, they knew Mr. Warren. No, he hasn't been in tonight. This is Monday. He comes here only on Fridays. Grab a cab and hurry on. Watching the minutes go by. Watching Ruthie die a minute at a time. Telling her no matter how bad we were doing, the cops would find him for sure. The cigar store, where he stopped for cigarettes, missed him by an hour. The newsreel theater, sure, an old customer, but he comes on Wednesday for the new weekly show. Ruthie wanting to call Mrs. Warren again to see if the police had found him yet, but no time. 40 minutes gone, an hour lost, going down the list.
6: Hey, Ben, play the dishes, get your paper.
1: Hey, kid.
6: Oh, paper, mister?
1: No, not right now. Listen to me. Every night a man stops by here. His name is Warren.
6: Oh, I know him. What about him?
2: Well, has he been here tonight?
6: Sure. Hey, what gives with that guy?
1: What do you mean?
6: Well, any other night he's by here 6 o'clock sharp. tonight he comes past after 10. Buys a paper, a late edition. He's never done that before. In fact, I never seen him after 6.
1: Which way did he go? Did he say anything to you?
6: Nothing. All he does is buy the paper, walk away, and then he throws the paper away like he don't want it in the first place.
2: Which way did he go?
6: Straight up Michigan, and that way. You got to admit it's unusual.
1: Yes, I admit it. I admit it. Thank you. Come on, cabbie, move. So we went straight up Michigan Avenue that-a-way. All we accomplished was to lose another 5 minutes of our time. And, brother, when it came to time, we were really scraping bottom. Those ever-loving cops were becoming more important by the second. One by one, we kept scratching names off the list. The cafeteria, where he sometimes stopped for coffee, but not tonight. The drugstore, where he stopped for stamps, but not tonight. Then the last place on the list, the very last. A little cocktail lounge on Michigan Avenue. One of those shishi joints where the lights are so soft and low you can't watch the bartender watering the booze. Our 2 hours were just about all used up.
7: Can I help you, sir?
1: Oh, pal, if you can. Nobody else can.
7: I beg your pardon?
1: I'm looking for a man named Philip Warren. Do you know him?
7: Oh, yeah, quite well. I consider Mr. Warren one of my special customers.
1: Was he here tonight?
7: Why do you ask?
1: We don't have time for anything but yes or no answers, please. Yes or no.
7: No, I really don't feel I'm at liberty to discuss with complete strangers.
2: Oh, Randy, it's not going to work. We're not going to find him.
7: Something wrong with Mr. Warren?
1: Well, to put it mildly, yes. Now, come on.
7: Well, if you'll tell me why you...
1: Now, listen,
7: you
1: please.
7: See, it's not really proper to tell just anyone who happens to inquire.
1: Pal, unless we find him in the next 15 minutes, Warren is going to die.
7: You're joking.
1: Look at this girl here. If Warren dies, she'll... Never mind. Look at her face and tell me I'm joking.
7: Oh. All right, I didn't know. Mr. Warren's a good customer, you know, two strangers asking.
1: Was he in here and how long ago?
7: Well, he came in a little while ago. I thought it was strange, you know, because he's late. It always comes in promptly at 5:35.
1: Never mind the details. How long ago?
7: About 10 minutes ago. He sat at the usual place, but then he didn't drink his sherry.
2: Do you know where he went?
7: No, I don't.
1: Did you see him go?
7: Oh, yeah, I saw him leave.
1: All right, now think. Has he ever said anything about going anywhere from here?
7: No. He was always very quiet. Oh, but I think his office is near here.
1: What makes you think that?
7: Well, he mentioned once he always leaves it at 5:30.
1: I see. Thank you. Where's the phone?
7: Near the entrance.
1: Come on, Ruth. Thank you.
2: What is it, Mr. Stone? What did you think of?
1: You got his home phone number?
2: Oh, yeah. Written down
1: good.
2: Here.
1: Thank you.
2: Why are you calling
1: there? I want to know where his office is.
2: But why?
1: All his life, punctual, methodical. Everything to him was a habit. Maybe it's a crazy hunch, but I could be right. He could have gone to his office.
2: Yes, you could be right.
1: Come on. Answer.
2: They've got to be there. They said they'd stay.
1: They don't answer. Ruth, do you remember where his office is? Must be on your records.
2: Oh, I don't remember. Oh, but we can go and get it.
1: Well, there's no time.
2: Try it again.
1: They're not there. I told them to stay there, the fools.
2: What?
1: The phone directory. Might have a business listing for him. Warren. Philip Warren.
2: Is it?
1: No, only his home phone, the number I just called.
2: Mr. Stone.
1: What?
2: If Mrs. Warren isn't home, she might have gone to the police. Maybe they found him.
1: That could be it. Keep your fingers crossed that they found him alive.
8: Stone, snooping around this precinct for stories?
1: I've got one, Mac.
8: So?
1: Listen, I'm in a hurry. You've got to tell me something.
8: Why, sure, Randy. What?
1: There's a general call out for a man named Philip Warren. Have you got anything on it?
8: I'll take a look. Warren? Philip Warren?
1: That's right. Oh, Mac, come on.
8: No, nothing here on that name, Randy.
1: Nothing? Mac, you're crazy. The call went out this afternoon. Every precinct has got
8: it. Well, this is one of them, but there ain't a thing here. Take a look for yourself. Here's the sheet.
1: No, I'll take your word for it, Mac. Listen, put out a call right away. He's got to be picked up.
8: He killed somebody?
1: He'll kill himself. You hear that, Mac? He'll kill himself if he's not found before midnight.
8: Before midnight? But that's just 15 minutes.
1: Yes, I know.
2: What did they say?
1: They didn't have a call for him.
2: That's crazy. They must have. Mrs. Warren, call the police.
1: Yeah. Just a minute, cabbie. Look, Ruth. Let's figure it. That last cocktail lounge, the bartender said Warren came in every evening at 5:35, that he left his office at 5:30. Mm-hmm. That makes his office a 5-minute walk from the cocktail lounge.
2: And what he said to me, remember?
1: What?
2: He said, He liked to sit in his office and listen to the chimes from the tower above his office.
1: Tower. 5 minutes from that cocktail lounge on Michigan Avenue.
2: Look up the avenue.
1: The Wrigley building. The clock in the Campanile Tower. Ruth, that's got to be it. We've got 10 minutes to get there and find the office. Cabby, Wrigley building, fast. The red on the traffic lights didn't mean a thing, but it still took us 3 minutes to get to the Wrigley building. When we got there, the hands of the clock in the Campanile Tower pointed to 7 of 12. And as we looked up, the larger hand crossed out another minute of Warren's life. One more went by before the night watchman heard me pounding at the doors. And then he opened them.
9: Hey, what's all the fuss?
1: Look, my name is Stone, Chicago Star.
9: Yeah, will that give you the right to pound on doors?
1: No, please, just listen.
9: Huh?
1: Does a man named Philip Warren have an office in this building?
9: No, he ain't got no office.
1: Are you sure?
9: Sure, of course I'm sure. Man named Warren works here.
1: Philip Warren?
9: Sure, works for Western Research.
1: Did he come in tonight?
9: Why?
1: Stop asking questions, please. We've got to find him or he'll be dead.
9: He was all right when he walked in.
1: All right, take us up to him.
9: Hey, you've got to sign the in and out sheet just like everybody else.
1: All right, we'll sign it. Just take us up.
9: Yeah, okay. Now, to use the freight elevator, though. Regular ones don't run at night, not this show.
1: I don't care which one we use. Just get us up to Warren. I stopped looking at my watch while that freight elevator droned its deadly way up to the floor where Warren had his office. And then at last, we were there.
9: Western Research Office is right down that way.
1: Call the police.
9: Huh?
1: Call the police. Tell them you're calling for me to get here as soon as they can.
9: Oh, sure, okay.
1: Thank you. Come on, Ruth.
2: There it is.
1: There's no light inside. It's open.
2: There's no one here.
1: Find the light switch.
2: I can't.
1: All right, never mind. I'll light a match. What's the matter?
2: I thought I saw someone at the desk when you lighted that match.
1: All right. Follow me.
2: Look.
1: Mrs. Warren.
2: What are you doing here?
1: Well, I thought of the same thing you did, and I...
10: Herman, you still here?
2: Yes, Paul. Mr. Stone is here, too.
10: Stone?
2: Yes. Turn on the light, Paul.
1: Why wasn't the light on in the first place?
2: Well, we thought if Philip came here and saw a light, he wouldn't come in.
3: That's right, Stone. We called the police. They had nothing yet, so we came here. We thought that...
1: You called the police?
2: We just couldn't stay home and do nothing.
1: The police didn't tell you anything, huh?
3: No, everyone's looking for Philip.
1: I'll ask you nice, Paul. Where is he?
3: I don't understand.
1: Let's stop playing patty cake. Where is he?
3: I tell you, we don't know.
1: Sure you do. Well, you're one of his best friends. Where is he? Come on, give.
2: Well, we don't know where he is. We came here for the same reason
11: you
2: did.
11: You never called the police about your husband like you said. You didn't want them to find him.
2: You're insane, both of you.
1: Come on, poor boy. Tell me where he is.
3: I tell you, I don't know.
1: Now, let's try it again. Come on.
3: Stone, you're...
1: Never mind me. Let's stick to the subject of the moment. Where is he?
3: I told you.
1: Where is he? All very neat and clean, wasn't it? Let the old boy kill himself. Just don't do a thing about it.
3: Stop it, Stone. Stop it.
1: You tell me when, Paul. How much insurance was he going to leave to your lady friend? You're sure it isn't one of those non-cancelable policies, Paul? You know, some of them don't pay you off on suicide. Tell me where he is. Tell me.
2: Stop it. He's on the tower.
3: He's on the top. Top of the building. I saw him. He's going to jump.
1: Here's your boyfriend, Mrs. Warren. Catch! The tower, Ruth. Come on.
2: The elevator.
1: No time. Tower's only 2 flights up. Come on, I'll need you. It was 1:01 when we took the first step of the 2 flights. The run-up was like one of those dreams in which you stand aside and watch yourself. There was a queer, impersonal detachment about it that made the horror even more real. And then we were out on the roof.
2: Did you see him?
1: No, not yet.
2: Up there.
1: Where?
2: Look, on the tower.
1: Warren! Warren, wait! Warren!
12: Yes, how do we? Guess it's not quite time. I've got to finish up today.
1: You've got to listen to me. You're not going to...

0: It's not quite 12, but what it is.
1: Warren, look here.
2: Ruth, make him listen to you.
3: Mr. Warren, look at me. You know who I am?
0: Yes, I know. I know everybody in the world. And I can see everybody from here.
3: Please. The report was a mistake. You're not going to die, do you hear? It was a mistake. Please, listen to me.
0: You're lying. You're all lying. Everybody lied to me all my life. You want me to suffer. I can't. I tell you, I can't. And I know when I'm going to die.
3: But you're not. It was a mistake. My mistake, not the doctor's. I swear. We're not lying to you. I swear it.
1: Randy. Randy, why? Oh, Mother in heaven.
2: Get your boys ready, Mac.
1: They're all set. But him? What about him?
2: Keep talking, Luke. He's watching you. Keep talking.
3: Mr. Warren, you're all right. Do you hear? You're not going to die.
0: He said I was. He told me.
3: It was a mistake.
0: Please don't lie to me, please.
2: It's the truth, Mr. Warren. You're not going to die. Do you believe it?
3: Oh, thank heaven. Thank heaven.
2: You can get him now, Mac. He'll hold on until your boys reach him.

0: So here I sit, trying to write my story for tonight. But I keep hitting that one key. Zero. Zero, cipher, naught, nothing. Ah. Oh, dear. Someday, a nice, peaceful story is going to be written about a flock of happy little birds leisurely circling a burned-out world, wondering whatever happened to all those crazy two-legged characters who spent their lives knocking each other's brains out. What a nice thing to read that'd be. Yeah, but wait a second. Who'd write it? All right, you broken-down two-bit philosopher. The makeup editor's got to go home, too. So let's get going. Hello? Give me a rewrite.
1: Nightbeat, a new dramatic series, stars Frank Lovejoy as Randy Stone. Tonight's story was written by Russell Hughes. Nightbeat is edited by Larry Marcus and directed by Warren Lewis. Music by Frank Worth. Others in tonight's cast were Peter Leeds, Gene Bates, Larry Dobkin, Joan Banks, Stacy Harris, Wilms Herbert, and Junius Matthews. Frank Lovejoy will next be seen in Milton Sperling's production Rock Bottom, released by Warner Brothers. Listen next week at this same time and every week as Randy Stone searches through the city for the strange stories waiting for him in the darkness. The stories that come out of the shadows to find their way into Nightbeat. At the end of every year, an organization known as the National Safety Council adds up a tragic row of numbers. These are the figures of America's traffic accidents, an appalling list of death and misery. Last year's Black Edge total showed 32,000 dead. So whether you're a driver or a pedestrian, recognize the danger, drive and walk safely. You're tuned for the stars on NBC.

0: Hicks. He's been waiting for you. I saw him come in.
1: Let him wait. Do him good.
0: When I was a young fella, gal didn't treat a fiancé like that, no, sir?
1: Fiancé? You mean ex-fiancé.
0: Well, in that case, I guess it's different. I didn't know.
1: Neither did he till this morning. Where's he waiting?
0: Inside somewhere, miss. I'll just put the car in the garage.
1: Good enough. Take over, Jonesy.
0: Yes, ma'am. Been pushing a lawnmower all day. Now I get to have something push me.
1: Now for the session.
2: That you, Joyce?
1: Yes, yes, it's me. I'll be right in.
2: There you are, Joyce. I've been waiting for you.
1: Whoever would have guessed. What's the matter? Didn't you get my letter?
2: Yes. Came this morning. First thing this morning before I left for the office.
1: Well, if you got my letter, what are you doing here? It said pretty plainly that you and I were washed up, didn't it? Because if it didn't, I'll tell you now. We're all washed up. Now beat it.
2: All right, Joyce, I'll go, but tell me why. What have I done?
1: Done? You haven't done anything wrong, if that's what you mean. Except for the fact that you have no money, and that doesn't matter because I've got plenty. You're perfect. You're good-looking, normal, and your nails are always clean. There's nothing wrong with you except that you're dull, that's all.
2: So because there's nothing wrong with me, there's something wrong. Well, maybe there is something wrong with me. Something that you don't know anything about.
1: Oh, this I've got to hear.
2: Look, Joyce, I know where you get your money. I know that you don't own an honest dollar.
1: Why shouldn't you know that? You work for the man who takes care of my business.
2: You realize that all I have to do is tell what I know about where your money comes from, and you'll go to jail.
1: Oh, now we're getting around to blackmail, are we? Well, that's a point in your favor.
2: I never tell unless you make me, unless you do what you said you were going to do in that letter.
1: And then what?
2: Then I'll see to it that I'm not the only one that's hurt. Joyce, you've always had everything your own way. It's about time you were paid off. You've been getting away with murder all your life.
1: Oh, I have I? I've been getting away with murder all my life.
2: Yes, you have.
1: Keep talking, Alan. You're giving me an idea.

0: the garage for me, Jonesy.
1: All right, oh, Miss Dixon, right off. I'm finished with the lawn anyhow. Oh, Miss Dixon, that young David Allen is in the house.

0: Good heavens, my boy, stop sitting at your desk mooning. What if our beloved client decided not to marry you? Forget it.
1: I can't, Mr. Stone.
0: You know, there's a strange philosophy employed by young men. Unless they garb their thoughts in the deepest black when a romance is done, to their minds, the romance was not worthwhile. Come, boy, we have some figures to go over. Now, Miss Dixon's income for last week from the two gambling houses was... Now, let me see how much...
1: I'll answer it, Mr. Stone.
0: Oh, sorry, lad. Can't have any of my clients hear that voice of yours on the phone this morning. They'll think things are desperate in this office.
1: Well, aren't they?
0: That, my boy, we shall discuss in a moment. Hello. Bartley Stone speaking.
2: Mr. Stone. This is Jones, Miss Dixon's gardener.
0: Well, what is it, Jones?
2: Mr. Stone, I've been gardener to the Dixon family for 20 years. If Miss Dixon's parents were alive, I could go to them, but now I don't know what to do.
0: Come, man, what is all this?
2: Mr. David Allen, the young man who works for you, Mr. Stone.
0: Yes?
2: Last night, he and Miss Dixon had a terrible argument. After I put the car away, I heard them threaten each other, and, well, Mr. Stone, they both sounded as if they meant it.
0: Oh, they both did, eh?
2: I kind of would like you to do something about that, Mr. Stone.
0: I definitely will. Thank you for calling, Jones. Goodbye. That was Miss Dixon's gardener, Allen.
1: So I gathered when you mentioned his name.
0: He said there was rather a serious quarrel at the house last night. I'm surprised that you lost your temper, my boy.
1: Look, let's not pretend any longer. Of course, you realize I know Miss Dixon owns a string of gambling houses. But I also know how you've been stealing from her. So, don't you try to be the big white father to me.
0: Allen, my boy, you surprised me.
1: Yes?
0: You surprised me greatly. And in the light of your remarks, perhaps I might relieve poor Jones' mind. He begged me to do something about your threatening Miss Dixon. You know, Allen, I think Jones has something there.
3: Come.
4: Mr. Markham?
3: That's right. Please come in.
4: Your secretary said it was all right to come in.
3: Yes, she let me know you were coming. You're Miss Dixon.
4: That's right. Joyce Dixon. All right to sit down?
3: Please do. Allow me.
4: Look, Markham, let's you and I not kid each other. You're the district attorney, and you know a lot about me, only you haven't been able to prove anything, right?
3: Go ahead, Miss Dixon.
4: I came up to tell you a couple of things. One is that I'm selling out. I won't be operating after this week.
3: And the other things?
4: I'll take them in order. My money is being handled by a guy named Stone, Bartley Stone. You know him?
3: Vaguely.
4: Well, that's all anybody ever knows him. He's been stealing from me every week for I don't know how long, but I don't mind that.
3: You don't?
4: No, why should I? He runs my business, and he's stealing less than the next guy would, so what's the difference?
3: Mm-hmm.
4: But he's got a young kid working for him, a kid named David Allen. I was engaged to him till yesterday.
3: Nothing you've said sounds like a matter for you to come to me with, Miss Dixon.
4: I don't want any matter concerning me to come to you, Markham. Especially, I don't want you investigating my murder. See what I mean?
3: Oh. I wish you could stay a few minutes longer, Miss Dixon. My friend Philo Vance is expected here any minute, and there's nothing he likes better than to meet an intended murder victim.
4: Think I'm kidding, don't you?
3: No, I don't think so. But I think you know you've caused my office a great deal of trouble in the past, and, well, you're not exactly one of our favorite people.
4: That means it's okay for somebody to murder me?
3: Not at all. But the point is that...
5: Well, hello.
3: Vance, come in.
5: Thank you.
3: This is Miss...
5: Joyce Dixon. How do you do, Miss Dixon? I'm Philo Vance.
4: How do you know my name? We've never met.
5: No, that's right, we haven't. But your initials are on your handbag, the name Joyce is on that pin you're wearing on your blouse, and besides, Mr. Markham's secretary told me. What are you upset about, Miss Dixon?
4: Who says I'm upset?
5: You say it. Oh, not in words, but there's a bit of polish peeled from the index finger of your left hand. Women generally do that when their nerves are acting up. Not only that, but you undoubtedly left your home in a hurry.
3: Now, wait a minute, Vance. If there were anything obviously wrong with the way Miss Dixon is dressed...
4: Look, both of you, stop taking me apart. All right, so I'm nervous. I'm upset. I did leave my house in a hurry. Who cares? But how did you know, Vance?
5: A woman's curiosity finally triumphing over her sophistication. Miss Dixon, your makeup is very revealing. You neglected to use mascara on the eyelashes of your right eye. The other eye is made up perfectly. Either you were too upset to realize what you had missed doing, or too much in a hurry to leave, or both.
4: Okay, so it was both. Now let's stop this before you tell me what I had for breakfast. Look, Vance, I came up here to see Markham, but... Now that I get a look at you, I'd rather talk to you.
5: Well?
4: How'd you like to be my bodyguard?
5: Professionally.
4: What else?
5: I'm sorry, but I'm not interested. Now, Markham,
4: Let's say my escort.
5: Well?
4: I'm on a spot, Vance. Markham will tell you all about it. There are at least two guys who'd be happy to see me dead. and I've got an idea they're not the patient type.
3: Miss Joyce, if what you really want is protection, the police will supply that.
4: Skip it, Markham. I don't only want protection. I want Vance.
6: Hello, Joe's Diner.
7: Oh, hi. This is Dave Allen, apartment 3A in the boarding house on the corner. Can you deliver some food up here?
6: It's a little late, Mr. Allen. 10 o'clock.
7: Well, it won't take you a minute.
6: Okay. What do you want?
7: Get me some tomato juice, a sandwich of some kind, and a bottle of milk.
6: What kind of a sandwich? We got all kinds.
7: Oh, I don't care. Anything.
6: How about a combination sandwich?
7: Okay.
6: Have it up in 5 minutes. Tomato juice, sandwich, and a bottle of milk. Anything else?
7: Yes, but it's nothing you can do anything about.
8: I will have your table in just one moment, Monsieur Vance.
5: Thank you, Jacques. Well, Miss Dixon?
4: Having wonderful time. Glad you are here.
5: Thank you.
4: The show you picked out was real good, Vance. And this joint is real classic.
5: In any event, you have been safe all evening.
4: That I have.
5: Well, you brought me up to date on your situation, Miss Dixon, but you haven't told me too much about your ex-fiancé, David Allen. How about that?
4: But Dave, well, let's see. He's tall, blonde, wears heavy glasses, eats only what's good for him, salads, stuff like that, drinks milk all the time, and wears 3-button suits, only he buttons all 3 buttons.
9: Oh, really?
4: You know the title?
5: Quite well. Sounds rather conventional. Well,
4: that in itself is enough for me to dislike the guy. Oh, here's the head waiter.
8: Right this way, if you please, Monsieur Vance.
5: I think I
8: have your
9: Vance.
8: Table.
9: Oh, Vance.
5: Oh, excuse me just a moment, please. I'll be right there, Markham.
4: Markham, wonder what he wants.
5: Jacques, would you please escort the lady to my table?
8: My pleasure, Monsieur.
4: Don't be long there.
5: You should have enough conceit to believe that I'll want to hurry. Excuse me, please.
8: This way, if you please, Miss Dixon. The table is right this way.
5: What is it, Markham?
3: Vance, I'm glad I found you. Your very efficient secretary told me you were here.
5: A very efficient employer always gives her his itinerary, Markham. What's the matter?
3: Vance, David Allen, the ex-fiancé of the young lady you've been escorting all evening, was found shot to death an hour ago.
5: Really? Where?
3: In his room. From what we can gather, he came in at 10 o'clock and immediately ordered something from a place called Joe's Diner on the phone. At 10:15, the man from the diner found the door open and Allen dead.
5: Well, this started out as a pleasant evening. Now it's becoming an interesting one. I'm going to go to work on this case at once, Markham. And perhaps I'll get some food for thought at Joe's Diner.
6: Only to me a thing like this happens. Only to me.
5: You realize why I'm asking you these questions.
6: No, I don't, Mr. Vance, and I don't care. Only to me does a thing like this happen. 10 o'clock, I'm ready to quit work, and I gotta take an order from a guy who gets killed a couple of minutes later.
5: Now, let me get the facts straight. Mr. Allen called you at 10 o'clock.
6: On the nose. He orders tomato juice, a combination sandwich, and a bottle of milk, and he hangs up. Only to me does a thing like this happen. Then he gets killed.
5: Yes, and only to him did a thing like that happen. Well, thank you very much. I have an idea that what you've told me is very important, which makes it exceptionally important that I find out what it means.

0: Vance, there are too many things about this case I don't understand.
1: No explanations yet, Markham. That is, none that would satisfy you. Well, we'll find out in a moment about Mr. Stone. He's Miss Dixon's business manager, and David Allen worked for him.
0: Yes. Now, let's hope he's at home.
1: There's one way to find out. That's his apartment door.
0: I see what you mean. I don't hear anything from inside, Vance.
1: I don't either.
0: You know, it is possible that Mr. Stone isn't at home, even though it is 2 a.m.
1: Yes, it is. No question about it. It's also possible Mr. Stone took a sleeping pill, fell asleep, and is too drowsy to hear our knocking.
0: Oh, please, Vance, stop being so logical.
2: All right. I'm coming.
0: Oh.
2: Who is it making all that... Oh. The district attorney.
0: Hello, Stone. This is Philo Vance.
1: How do you do?
2: At some other time, under some other circumstances, meeting the great Philo Vance would indeed be a pleasure. Gentlemen, I've been asleep. I've taken a sleeping pill.
0: Vance, figured as much, Mr. Stone, but we've got to come in and talk to you.
2: Very well. Come in. But if I fall asleep, it won't be the company. You understand that, my friends. Neither the company nor the hour. Merely the pill I took. Please come in.
1: Thank you.
2: And now, gentlemen, what is it that I can... That undoubtedly must be for one of you. It can't be for me at this hour.
0: Why not try answering it, Mr. Stone?
2: Excellent idea. Yes. Hello?
3: Hello, Bartley.
2: Oh, Joyce. What is it you want at this time of night?
3: Bartley, come over to my house at once before the police get here. My gardener, Jonesy's been murdered, and I've got to talk to you.
2: Oh, I see. Well, I'll call you later.
1: You can talk to her now, Mr. Stone. We could hear Miss Dixon very plainly.
2: The police are here now, Joyce. Oh. I'll be right over. Goodbye.
3: Goodbye.
0: So Miss Dixon's gardener has been murdered. I'll get Sergeant Heath on the phone at once.
1: Do that, Markham. Oh, by the way, Mr. Stone, how long had you been sleeping, would you say?
2: Well, I don't know. I'm not sure. I guess I stopped reading about midnight. What time is it now?
1: 2 a.m.
2: Well, what about it, man? Why the question?
1: You were reading in bed, of course.
2: That's right. I put on my pajamas, took a pill, and got into bed.
1: Did you now? Mr. Stone, do you always put your pajama coat over the shirt you wore today? You ought to be a little more careful. The collar's quite visible. You'd been out. Only came in a few minutes before Markham and I knocked. Where had you been?
2: Wouldn't you like to guess?
1: Yes. And wouldn't you like to know what I've guessed?
0: This is District Attorney Markham. Philo Vance says to call this the combination murder case. It opened with a completely conflicting situation. David Allen, former fiancé of Joyce Dixon, was found dead in his room at 10:15. And a nearby restaurant reported he had ordered a light snack at 10 o'clock. While the medical examiner is conducting his investigation, Vance and I have learned of the death of a man named Jones, Miss Dixon's gardener. My men report that Bartley Stone, business advisor to Miss Dixon, is at her home now. It is ours later.
2: Now let me see, my dear. This is quite a problem. Quite a problem.
4: I don't need you to tell me that. Listen, Bartley. I have an alibi for Dave Allen's death. I was with Vance. But I was at home when Jonesy was killed in his quarters.
2: Why did you kill him, my dear?
4: I kill him? Why should I kill him?
2: I don't know. But if you didn't, why send for me?
4: Now look, Bartley, let's not get cute with each other. I don't want any investigations around me. I can't take them, and nobody knows that better than you.
2: Well?
4: You've got to do something for me. If anybody asks you any questions, you can tell them that you were with me. That you met me as soon as Vance left me at the Golden Eagle nightclub. You were with me for hours.
2: Preposterous, my dear, preposterous. Vance and the district attorney were at my apartment when you phoned about Jones' murder. I've told you that.
4: Yes, but you also told me that Vance figured you weren't asleep at all, but had just come in. Okay, so you admit you just came in. You were with me. That's all there is to it.
2: I admit that sounds very good for you. Why should I lie? For you.
4: For a very good reason, because I can send you to jail for mishandling my money if you don't.
2: You can send me to jail? My dear, where do you think you'll be when you do? All I have to do is talk, you know.
4: You won't talk, and you'll say what I told you to.
2: Joyce, put down that ashtray. Put it down.
5: We can discuss this reasonably.
4: You'll tell Vance you're with me, do you hear?
5: Now, Joyce, listen. Keep away from me. You and I can make a deal. Put that ashtray down.
4: You'll tell Vance we were together?
5: No.
4: You practically sent out an invitation for this, Bartley. You begged for it.
5: No, no, don't. No.
4: Hello?
6: Miss Dixon, this is Philo Vance.
4: Oh, hello, Mr. Vance. Rather late for a social call, and much too late for a business call, isn't it?
6: I'm just trying to make an appointment for breakfast with you. Can Markham and I pick you up at, say, 9:30?
4: I don't know why not.
6: No, but I'll wager you'd like to know what for.
7: Now, Markham, please stop concentrating. It's a beautiful morning, and we're on the way to the home of a very definite suspect, Miss Joyce Dixon.
0: Suspect in which murder, Vance?
7: Both murders.
0: She has a slight alibi for the time when Dave Allen was murdered. She was with you.
7: So it would seem. But I'm not certain she was.
0: Well, we know Allen came into his room and ordered something to eat at 10 o'clock and was found dead at 10:15. Or do we?
7: The murderer would like us to believe that, I'm sure. In fact, that might be the reason poor Jones was murdered.
0: Vance, you're going much too fast to suit me.
7: And much too slowly to suit me. Drop me at the corner of Miss Dixon's house, Markham. I'd like to go in there alone, if you don't mind.
0: I'll do it on one condition. Tell me when this case will be over, and why you think that Allen might have been killed long before 10 o'clock, at which time we think he called Joe's diner.
7: All right, Markham, I will. Wait a minute.
0: What is it, Vance?
7: I've just thought of something. You drop in on Miss Dixon, Markham. Stay with her all day if you have to, or get a police guard for her.
0: What's going on, Vance?
7: I'm going on to see Bartley Stone again. One piece of information, and by this evening, Markham, I think I can promise you, this will no longer be an unsolved murder case. Nasty cut on your head, Mr. Stone. What happened to you?
2: An accident, Vance.
7: I hardly imagined you'd done it on purpose. Mr. Stone, there's only one question I have to ask you.
2: By all means, sir. By all means. I'm quite at your service.
7: Thank you. You see, Mr. Stone, I believe that David Allen and the gardener were killed by the same murderer. And I think I know who that is.
2: Oh?
7: Oh. Tell me this one thing. Did you ever have dinner with Allen? Did you know anything about his personal habits?
2: I didn't associate with my employees, Vance. But I did have lunch with Allen several times. Did I tell you what you want to know?
7: Not yet. Tell me a little more about him. Things you do know.
2: He was quiet, reserved, conservative. He was a vegetarian, and he never drank anything but milk. Very healthy young man, sir. You'd think he'd have lived to be 100. Now have I told you what you want to know?
7: You most certainly have. And now I'll tell you something you might not want to know. By midnight tonight, you'll be in jail.
0: Don't get up, Miss Dixon. I'll answer the phone.
4: It's my house, Markham, or am I under arrest?
0: No, not yet, but I'll still answer the phone. Hello.
6: That you, Markham?
0: Yes, Vance, where are you?
6: I've just left Bartley Stone. Listen, Markham, is Miss Dixon there with you?
0: Of course. Why?
6: Ask her this question. I'll hold the phone. Ask her if Jones, the gardener, was ever in the house when David Allen was being served anything to eat.
0: Just a minute, Vance. Oh, Miss Dixon.
4: Well, what is it?
0: Vance would like to know whether your gardener ever saw your ex-fiancé, Dave Allen, have dinner at this house.
4: No, he never did. I didn't allow the gardener in the dining room. All right, so what does that make me, a snob?
0: I don't know yet. Oh, Vance.
6: Yes, Markham, I heard Miss Dixon. Tell her it doesn't make her a snob. Tell her it makes her a murderer.

0: About time you got here, Vince. What's the idea of having me held here in my own house?
1: That was my idea. It was to prevent you from killing anyone else, Miss Dixon.
0: Oh, really? And just who am I supposed to have killed?
1: Your ex-fiancé and your gardener. And I don't doubt that you might also try to kill Bartley Stone, which is one reason I thought I might have to confine him to jail for safekeeping.
0: Philo Vance, the great mastermind. You stand there and tell me I murdered a man who was killed at 10 o'clock at night, while I was with you at 10 o'clock. Oh, brilliant deduction, Vance. Don't understand how you do it.
1: David Allen wasn't killed at 10 o'clock.
0: Hmm?
1: The police believed he was because of that phone call made to Joe's diner. Only Mr. Allen didn't make that call. Your gardener did.
0: Oh, you were there and saw him, I suppose.
1: I didn't have to be there. You see, your gardener picked up the phone at your orders, and he told Joe's diner to send him some food. But he included in that food something that told me the whole story. He included a combination sandwich.
0: Very interesting. And that proves conclusively that I killed Allen.
1: It doesn't sound as if it would, but it does. You see, a combination sandwich consists of ham and cheese. Allen was a vegetarian, but your gardener didn't know that. Allen would never have ordered a sandwich with meat in it.
0: So Bartley Stone could have been the man making the call, establishing an alibi of his own. No?
1: No. Stone knew that David Allen was a vegetarian, and he isn't the kind of man who'd forget.
0: I'm not the kind of girl who forgets. You know, you really are brilliant, Vance. By the process of elimination, you figured I killed Allen, then killed my gardener so that he could never say he covered up for me.
1: Exactly. And right now, you're imagining you're going to kill me.
0: Oh. It's more than imagination. I'm going to do it. Right now.
2: Please put down that gun, Miss Dixon. Mine is pointing directly at you.
0: Markham, where did you come from?
2: I'll take that gun, young lady. And in answer to your question, I've been in the back of the drapes in this room. Vance asked me to be on hand.
1: I'm very glad I did.
0: Well, now you know I killed two men. I made the mistake of practically admitting it. Vance, what made you suspect me? Tell me that. It'll make me a little happier.
1: What made me suspect you? Merely the fact that you wanted me around the night David Allen was killed. You wanted it to be known that you were with me at 10 o'clock, at which time you had your gardener presumably establish the time of death. It was a little too rigged. Didn't strike me right.
0: That's fine. You get a hunch, I get a murder rap. Well, that's the way things go, I suppose.
2: I'd like to know one thing, Miss Dixon. Why did you kill your ex-fiancé?
0: He was going to turn rat. Tell what he knew about me. Just to convince me he wasn't such a goody-goody. And that was the end of him, even though he didn't know it at the time.
1: Yes, Markham, that was the end of him. That also was the end of a faithful servant who tried to cover up a crime for Miss Dixon. And this is the end of the combination murder case.

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13: From Hollywood, it's time now for... Johnny Dollar.
14: Mr. Dollar, this is Henry Parker with Continental Assurance out in Reno.
13: Well, how are things in Nevada, Mr. Parker?
14: Terrible, sir. Just terrible.
13: Well, I'm sorry to hear that. What seems to be...
14: Excuse me, Mr. Dollar.
13: Yeah?
14: There's someone here who would like to speak with you.
13: Oh, who?
15: Give me that. Who do you suppose it is, you sloth-eyed Pinkerton?
13: Sounds to me like a cantankerous old character named Jodiah Gillis.
15: Cantankerous? Why, you miserable...
13: What are you doing in Reno, Mr. Gillis?
15: I tell you when you get here.
13: When I get... Oh, no, now, wait a minute.
15: I can't wait. If I do, he'll be dead and it'll be your fault.
13: Who?
15: A feline friend of mine.
13: A what?
15: Oh, being uncouth like you, you'd probably call him a cat.
13: Oh, no. Look, Jodiah.
15: Also, he's rich.
13: He's what?
15: Rich, yes, sir. Last week, he inherited $60,000. This week, somebody's making sure he won't live long enough to spend it.
0: Bob Bailey in the exciting adventures of the man with the action-packed expense account. America's fabulous freelance insurance investigator.
13: Yours truly, Johnny Dollar.

0: 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The following is an account of expenses incurred during my investigation of the Felicity Feline matter. Expense account item 1, $164, air transportation, Hartford to Reno. En route, I wondered again what Uriah Gillis was doing in Nevada. At Reno, he was on the flight deck waiting for my plane, and standing beside him, wearing a dark suit and expression to match, was a tall, cadaverous-looking gentleman. As I started down the ramp, Uriah began calling me.
1: Yeah, there he is! Dollar! Yoo-hoo!
0: Hi. Afternoon, Uriah.
1: Well, you are a surprise, boy. Yes, indeed, you are. Johnny, this is my friend and business associate, Henry Parker.
0: Mr. Parker?
2: Oh, I'm certainly glad you've arrived, sir.
0: That's all?
2: Yes. Mr. Gillis has been quite concerned over Felicity.
0: The Felicity?
1: The feline. What do you think he came out here for? Your help?
0: Well, no.
1: Yeah, then give Parker your checks.
0: My checks?
1: So what's the matter with you? The altitude affects your mind? Hand over your claim check so Parker can fetch your luggage.
0: Sure. Here.
1: Go on, Parker. Go on. We haven't got all day.
2: Whatever you say, Mr. Gillis.
1: We'll be in the waiting room. You hurry up.
2: Yes, sir.
1: Now, come on, Dollar. Come on.
0: Jodiah, before I left Hartford, I tried to check up on this Continental Assurance Company. Nobody ever heard of it.
1: A lot of things those white-bellied clerks in Hartford haven't heard of. But the fact is, Continental ain't exactly worldwide.
0: Oh?
1: In here. No, sir. It ain't nationwide either.
0: Well, just how wide is it?
1: Well, you know how far it is from Winnemucca to Black Butte?
0: No.
1: Good. It's just about that wide.
0: Oh. And Parker is one of their agents, huh?
1: Agents? Parker is the president of the Continental.
0: The president? But you just... I mean...
1: Well, you look peaked, boy. You better sit down.
0: Phew. Jodiah, I shouldn't let the man that's paying my salary run after my bag.
1: Pish-tash. Here. Take a look at this. It's my new business card. Yeah. Go on, read it.
0: Jodiah Gillis, chairman of the board, Continental. What?
1: Yes, sir.
0: But Floyd's of England has always carried your policy.
1: Carried, yes. Past tense. I don't take guff from anybody. Especially a ninny of an insurance agent telling me what I can insure and what I can't.
0: You had a fight with him?
1: Yep. My cousin Rachel, she's a sweet girl. She lives in the Belgian Congo. She sent me an African anteater. Now, all I wanted Floyd's to do was insure it for $15,000.
0: And of course they wouldn't.
1: Nope.
0: So you canceled all your policies and bought the controlling interest in Continental.
1: Same as anybody else would have done.
0: Oh, sure. And naturally, you insured this anteater.
1: Yeah, Archie. That was his name.
0: Was his name. What happened to him?
1: Well, it was a terrible thing, Johnny. Oh, it was just poor old Archie. He overindulged.
0: He did what?
1: He overindulged. He found a house full of termites.
0: Oh.
1: Yes, finally died. Acute indigestion.
0: Too bad. But of course, Continental Assurance paid off.
1: And of course they paid off. And with a smile. Same as they paid off the $60,000 to my feline friend, Felicity.
0: What $60,000 to Felicity?
1: What do you think? The $60,000 Felicity inherited from Mrs. Hammermeyer.
0: And who is Mrs.?
1: Was.
0: All right, was Mrs. Hammermeyer?
1: A client of Henry Parker's. Had a life policy for $60,000. Felicity was the beneficiary.
0: But didn't she have any children or relatives?
1: She had one brother, a nephew, and a niece. Oh, of course, not counting Mrs. Hawkins, who was Mrs. Hammermeyer's best friend. You see, the two ladies lived together 15 years. Right now, Mrs. Hawkins has been appointed trustee to administer the 60 grand as Felicity needs.
0: Oh, I see.
1: Yes, you'll meet her as soon as we get settled.
0: Jodiah, what makes you think someone's trying to kill that
1: guy? I don't think so. I know it. There have been two attempts in 2 weeks. You ask Mrs. Hawkins. She'll tell you.
2: Mr. Gillis, Mr. Dollar.
1: Yeah. It's about time, Parker. Well, come on, Johnny, come on. We'll take you down to the Mapes.
0: The Mapes?
1: The Mapes Hotel. I'm staying there. And if it's good enough for me, it's good enough for you.
0: The Mapes Hotel stands high above Virginia Street, overlooking the Truckee River. After Gillis checked me in and introduced me to the owner, Mr. Charles Mapes, I unpacked and went with Jodiah out to the old Hammelmeyer place where Felicity the cat, Mrs. Hawkins, and the relatives still live. We rang the old-fashioned doorbell and waited. In a moment, the door was opened by a pasty-faced man of about 28.
3: Yeah? Oh, Mr. Gillis.
1: Yes, afternoon, Oscar. Mrs. Hawkins in?
3: Ain't she always? Who's he?
1: is a friend of mine who's also an insurance investigator.
3: An insurance?
1: Name's Johnny Dollar. Johnny, this is Oscar Emmett, the late Mrs. Hammermeyer's nephew.
0: I am.
3: I suppose you're here about that lousy cat.
0: That's right.
3: Come on in. I'll tell the old lady you're here. You know where the living room is at, don't you, Mr.?
1: Oh, indeed I do.
0: Friendly sort of character.
1: Oscar's like the rest of the Emmets. They just can't stand seeing Felicity eat steak when they gotta have tuna casserole in here, Donna.
0: All right. What kind of work does he do?
1: Oscar, none of the Emmets work. No, sir.
0: Not even Mrs. Hammelmeyer's brother?
1: Emmett spends all his time in the gambling halls. You know, gambling's legal here.
0: He a professional?
1: Oh, no. He's got a slot machine route. He goes around poking his finger in the payoff trays, picking up the nickels and dimes that people overlook.
0: I see.
1: Yeah, let's sit down.
4: Felicity!
0: That cat has claws.
4: Oh, you stepped on his tail, you stupid... Tell him you're sorry, Dollar.
0: Well, I didn't know he was there.
1: Sorry, Felicity, but Bad's man didn't see you.
5: What's going on? You get right down off that table. You hear me?
1: Oh, you!
5: Mr. Gillis, would you use your influence, please?
1: Well, I'll certainly try, Mrs. Hawkins. Felicity, come on now, honey. That's a good kitty. Now.
5: I just put out a nice dish of scallops for him.
1: Oh, you hear that, Felicity? Scallops. Oh, yum, yum. Sure. So you run along now. Bye-bye.
5: I do declare I've never seen a man who has such a way with animals.
1: Well, I...
5: And that goes for lonely widows, too, Mr. Gillis.
1: Now, Leona, stop.
0: Joe Dyer.
1: Oh, yes. Mrs. Hawkins...
5: Leona is just fine.
1: But this is the young fellow I was telling you about, Johnny Dollar.
5: Well, this is indeed a pleasure, Mr. Dollar. Jodiah told me so much about you.
0: Oh, is that so?
5: You're much more handsome than I imagined, Mr. Dollar.
1: Yeah, now, good gravy, Leona. Now, you just tell him what's been going on around here.
5: You mean about Felicity? Yeah,
1: that's what I mean.
5: Well, somebody's after him. Trying to kill him.
0: Tell me, has an actual attempt been made on his life?
5: Wednesday night, a week ago. I let him out just before I went to bed, like always. He'd been out about an hour when it started to pour. And knowing Felicity hates to get wet, I opened the front door to call him. Well, just as he was crossing the street, I heard this big car start up.
0: Yeah.
5: And it zoomed straight for Felicity. Whoever was driving it almost turned over trying to hit him.
0: You didn't get a good look at the driver, huh?
5: I didn't get any kind of a look. It was too dark.
0: What about the car? What make was it?
5: If I knew that, I'd have already told you that. I haven't any secrets from him.
1: tell him about last Thursday, Leona.
5: Felicity was poisoned. That's what the vet said. Somebody put arsenic in his lobster.
0: Lobster?
5: Oh, yes, he just loves it. According to the instructions Mrs. Hammelmeyer left, he's to have lobster once a week, steak three times, and boiled chicken every Sunday.
0: I see.
5: Yes. And as long as I take care of him and obey her instructions, I can live here rent-free, same as her kin, the Emmets. Same as them.
0: Mr. Gillis, just who gets Felicity's money in case he dies? The Emmett family?
1: We aren't sure.
0: Oh, why is that?
1: Because Mrs. Hammermeyer left a sealed envelope to be opened only in the event of Felicity's death.
5: Oh, the Emmets will get all that's left, Mr. Dollar. I'm sure of it.
1: No, Leon. You mustn't look on the dark side.
5: Well, I did rub Mrs. Hammermeyer's back and bunions for a good many years. Did her marketing. So she got her medicine on time. I do hope she appreciated it.
1: Oh, she did. She did, Leona. You'll see.
5: You dear, sweet man.
6: Hello? Anybody home?
7: Where is everybody?
5: We're in the living room.
1: Yes, I figure they start flocking in now. It's dinner time. Dollar.
0: Yeah?
1: It's Joyce Emmett, the niece. She hates cats. Told me so herself.
0: Oh.
6: Well, evening, Mrs. Hawkins.
7: Do I have time to take a shower before dinner? Oh, I didn't know he had company.
5: Mr. Emmett, Joyce, you both know Mr. Gillis.
7: Yes.
6: Hi, Mr. Gillis.
1: Terrible.
5: And this is Mr. Johnny Dollar. He's investigating the trouble we've had about Felicity.
7: After the would-be cat killer, huh, Johnny?
0: Yeah, that's right.
7: I'll lay 8 to 5, you never catch him.
1: Or her. Could be a woman, you know.
7: Oh, yes, yes. It most certainly could.
5: Why, Joyce, the way you say that, you act as if you want Mr. Dollar to start investigating you.
7: Maybe I do. How about it, Johnny?
0: Well, how do you feel about Felicity, Miss
7: Hammond? The same as everyone else in this house. Aunt Mildred had no business leaving all her money to that creeping night crawler.
5: Joyce.
7: Well, he is.
6: Mr. Dollar, just what interest do you have in Felicity? He isn't insured.
0: Mr. Gillis sent for me, Mr. Hammond.
6: He did?
1: Yes, I did. Continental has a moral responsibility to see that the funds handed over to widows, children, and dumb animals are protected from swindlers, connivers, and blackguards, of which I'm sure this house has many.
7: Why, you pompous, wrinkled old Romeo.
5: Joyce, please, if you can't hold your tongue, leave the room.
7: Well, what I said is the truth. Man his age getting romantic.
1: You wait, girl. 30 years from now, you'll be mighty glad men my age can get romantic.
0: Mr. Emmett. Mr. Emmett, do you share your daughter's opinion of Felicity?
6: Why, of course I do. I'm a dog man. Besides, I can't see why she left all that money to the critter. Mrs. Hawkins has figured up what it costs to keep him like a king every week.
5: Yes, $23. Maybe a trifle more by the time I get him out of the Pretty Kitty.
0: The Pretty Kitty?
5: Well, it's a beauty parlor for cats. Felicity has a standing appointment there every Friday at 1:00.
0: Oh, no.
6: $23 a week. You know how many weeks it'll take him to spend that $60,000, not counting the interest that'll add up while he's doing it?
0: No, not exactly. No,
6: 2,600 weeks. 50 years. And believe me, the odds of any cat living to be 50 years old, well...
7: I'll lay you 10 to 1 he doesn't live another 6 months.
5: Joyce.
6: Oh, speak of the devil.
1: Well, hello there, Felicity. Oh, did you know we were talking about you?
5: Did you finish up all your dinner, Felicity? He sometimes doesn't eat all his scallops. Last week, I gave them to Oscar.
7: Oh, it's disgusting.
0: Hmm?
7: Well, look at him. He thinks he owns us.
6: What do you mean, thinks?
0: A few minutes later, Jodiah drove me back to the Mapes. Whether it was the Emmets or Mrs. Hawkins who wanted Felicity out of the way, I didn't know. But I did know we should get him out of that house as soon as possible. I changed my clothes, met Jodiah and his friend Charlie Mapes in the Skyrim for dinner, did a bit of gambling, then went to bed. Must have been about 3:30 when the phone rang.
8: Hello. Mr. Dollar, please answer me.
0: Who is it?
8: Mrs. Hawkins. I tried to get Mr. Gillis, but he left word he wasn't to be disturbed.
0: Oh, well, what is it, Mrs. Hawkins? What's wrong?
8: Oh, it's terrible. Oh, it's just terrible.
0: What is it? What's happened?
8: Felicity,
0: Felicity what?
8: I let him out about 10, but

0: Act Two of yours truly, Johnny Dollar, in a moment.
1: Anyone who has survived the rigors of basic training is familiar with a great variety of milk that is dished out periodically in the armed forces. Now, there's frozen milk, frozen concentrate, and good old powdered milk. But sometimes, supplying wholesome, fresh, real milk has been a problem when servicemen have been stationed in out-of-the-way places. The United States Air Force came across that problem some time ago in the island of Terceira in the Azores, those Portuguese islands that dot an eastern portion of the Atlantic Ocean. The air base there was considered powdered milk country for a long time. Although cattle have played an important role in the economy of the island of Terceira, the herd was badly inbred and milk production was very low. Modern milk processing was not a part of the picture. And with the help of Portuguese veterinarians, the men in the United States Air Force unit worked out a free breeding service by using a small herd of milk cows acquired in England, and the cattle there at Terceira improved. Then, a complete pasteurizing, homogenizing, sterilizing, bottling refrigeration plant was flown in from the United States. As soon as this activity got underway, milk production began to climb steadily, and thirsty Air Force men and civilians were soon buying and drinking the new fresh milk. When economy of the island began to rise rapidly, the people were happy and grateful. You might say that a little milk of human kindness increased understanding on an island of freedom, the right of all men everywhere.
0: And now, Act Two of yours truly, Johnny Dollar, and the Felicity Feline Matter.
2: A few minutes later, Jediah Gillis and I were at the old Hemelmeyer home. Joyce and her father, along with Mrs. Hawkins, were waiting for us. Oscar Emmett was nowhere to be found.
3: He's the one, Johnny. Yes, sir, that shifty critter, that Oscar. He stole Felicity and is going to do him in. Ah, that poor Felicity.
4: Oh, for heaven's sake, Mr. Gillis, pull yourself together.
5: Oscar could be downtown having a run of luck, Mr. Dollar.
2: Well, if he's gambling this time of night, he shouldn't be too hard to find. Mrs. Hawkins.
4: Yes?
2: When did you first realize Felicity was missing?
4: Why, about an hour ago, I guess it was. I woke up and remembered he was still outside, so I came down and called him.
2: Yeah?
4: Always before, ever since he was a little kitten, he's come back home for me. But tonight, well, he's just nowhere to be found.
2: What time did you let him out?
4: About 10:30, same time as I always do.
2: Were you at home then, Joyce?
5: No, she wasn't. I had a real good day yesterday, collected almost $4, so I took her to a movie.
3: A movie? That's a likely story if I ever heard
4: one. It happens to be the truth, Mr. Gillis.
3: What'd you see? Come on, tell me.
5: It was an old one about a giant gorilla.
4: That's right.
3: Oh, I'll bet.
4: Well, Judah. If anything has happened to poor Felicity, how much time will we be given before we have to move out of this house?
3: Well, that's up to the court, but I'd say a couple of weeks.
4: That's all? Oh, my.
3: Well, it's all they deserve.
4: My.
3: All except you, my dear. Well, Johnny, you've been unusually quiet. What do you think?
2: I think we'll take in the late spots, Jodiah. See how our luck's running. Started at the Mapes and went down Virginia Street, stopping in at every gambling casino, hoping we'd find Oscar Emmett. Finally, we found him at one of the roulette wheels in Harold's Club. And in front of him was a large stack of chips.
6: Make your bets, ladies and gentlemen. There's a couple of seats around here, gents.
2: No, thanks. We'll just watch our friend.
6: And a very lucky friend he is, too.
7: Put these on 32 and these on...
8: Good morning, Oscar.
7: What? Well, what are you two doing here?
2: We've been looking for you.
7: That's so? What for?
8: You know what for, you catnapper. What'd you do with Felicity?
7: That cat.
8: You know any other Felicity? You know good loafer?
6: All bets are down.
7: No, wait a minute. I wanted these chips on 13 black.
6: Sorry, all bets are down.
7: What? Now see what you two made me do. If that 13 hits, I... Well, what do you want to see me about?
2: We told you. Felicity. You know where he is?
7: How would I know?
2: Where have you been since 10:30 this evening?
7: All around town.
2: How long have you been here?
7: Long enough. Look out now.
9: 15, odd and black.
7: Oh, why, you see what you two clowns cost me? Take my mind off what I'm doing. Now, get out of my way. I'm cashing in.
8: You're not doing nothing to the answer our questions, Mr. Oscar Emmett. You hear me?
7: Oh, yeah. Oh.
2: Hey, wait a minute. Just a minute, Oscar.
7: Hold back.
2: Shania, are you all right?
8: Yes, I guess a fine bodyguard you'd make.
7: Mr. Gillis, I'm sorry. I didn't really mean to hit you.
8: Well, you sure did. Yes, sir.
7: Well, here, let me help you up.
2: Are you sure you're all right, your dad?
8: Yes, if I could just sit here a minute, I'll be fine.
9: Okay, folks, it's all over. Let's get back to our business.
7: Oh, I want to come over here a second, Dollar.
2: If you say so.
7: That crazy old fool. I didn't really mean to hit him so hard, but he... Well, you know how it is sometimes. That was the best run of luck I had this year.
2: Well, don't worry about Jodiah. He sometimes forgets he's not as young as he used to be.
7: You can say that again. Boy, the way he's been letting that Mrs. Hawkins make a fool out of him.
2: How do you mean?
7: Oh, you know. Telling him how much she's in love with him, how nice it'll be after they're married, you know.
2: You heard her say this?
7: Sure. You see, my room's on the first floor just off the parlor. And I can't help but hear what's going on.
2: Uh-huh. Well, what makes you think Mrs. Hawkins isn't sincere?
7: Because she's been given the same line to Mr. Emmett.
2: Oh.
7: Only she really loves him. Oh, yes, sir. Sometimes he argues with her and she breaks out crying. Now, that's something no woman like her could fake.
2: Yeah. Maybe you're right. I didn't tell Jodiah what I'd learned from Oscar. At least not then. The wind had already been taken out of his sails. So I took him back to the Mapes. I made sure he was going to be all right. Then I returned to the old Hamelmeyer house. Joyce, Mr. Emmett, and Mrs. Hawkins were out in the yard hunting for Felicity.
10: Hi, Johnny.
2: Well, hi is so.
10: We've got some coffee inside if you're interested.
2: Coffee? Sure. But have you found any sign of Felicity?
10: Not yet. Poor Miss Hawkins, she's about to go out of her mind.
2: Uh-huh.
10: Did you find Oscar last night?
2: Yeah. He's been having a session downtown at a roulette table.
10: That's what I thought. Johnny?
2: Mm-hmm.
10: What will happen if we don't find Felicity? I mean, if he's just run away, we won't be able to prove he's dead. And the money... Well, what will happen, you know?
2: Well, I imagine there'll be a waiting period, and then the court will declare Felicity dead, and the money will go wherever Mrs. Hamelmeyer has willed it.
10: Mm-hmm. Oh, I sure wish I knew what's in the envelope. Mr. Gillis has lots in his office.
9: Mrs. Hawkins! What? Joyce! Mr. Dollar!
10: What is it, Dad?
9: In here, quick!
10: Johnny, he's found something in the garage.
2: Come on. The garage was about 25 yards from where we'd been standing. We made it nothing flat. Inside, toward the back and on the ground, was a small hatchet. And near the hatchet was some blood and cat fur.
10: Oh, Johnny.
4: Oh,
10: no.
4: Poor Felicity. Oh, the poor thing.
5: Well, it looks like he met his end here, and then whoever did
4: goodness.
5: It carted him away,
4: oh,
5: Dollar?
2: Looks that way.
10: Johnny, take me out of here.
2: Yeah, sure, Joyce.
10: So ashamed. And you know I hated that cat. I really wanted him dead, but not like this. Not...
2: Oh, hey, come on now.
10: I know it's silly of me, isn't it?
2: No, I don't think it is.
4: Oh, Mr. Dollar.
2: Yes, ma'am.
4: Will you be kind enough to notify Mr. Gillis? I'm afraid I just couldn't speak about it over the telephone.
2: Of course. I'll be glad to. I drove Judea's car back to the hotel. I made sure he was feeling better, then told him what we'd found in the garage. Naturally, he wanted to call out the police reserves, but I managed to talk him out of it. At 10 o'clock, I made some telephone calls to the local banks. When I got the information I'd been after, Jodiah and I again drove out to the Hamelmeyer house.
4: Well, I expected you two gentlemen a couple of hours ago.
2: Sorry, Mrs. Hawkins. I had some things to take care of.
4: Oh, well, come in. What's the matter with... Why, Jodiah Gillis, you've been fighting.
8: So I have, woman. So I have.
4: Sweet darling, and at your age...
8: Seems like I've been doing a lot of crazy fool things at my age.
4: Now, just what do you mean by that?
8: You know very well what... Pulling the wool over my eyes. Let me think that I'd found a true sweetheart at last. Oh, you miserable Jezebel.
4: Well, devil is he talking about?
2: About you and Mr. Emmett. Plan to use Jediah's friendship to get you out of trouble in case your little scheme failed?
4: Well, I still don't understand.
2: No? Well, suppose I tell you that you did away with Felicity yourself.
4: Why, you... You can't prove that.
2: I won't need to. Jodiah's having a copy made of all your bank deposits since the time you moved in with Mrs. Hammermeyer 15 years ago and started taking care of her by paying her bills, ordering her food and medicine, and pocketing a good share of the money for yourself.
4: Well, why shouldn't I have? She didn't give me 1 cent of salary.
2: Oh, I know. And your bank balance shows you have $47,000 on deposit.
4: All right. All right. But I'll pay it back. You'll see. Oh, they won't be able to do a thing to me. No, sir. Mildred Hammermeyer appreciated me, even if nobody...

0: Yeah, just about. Joyce, you and your father sit over there, huh?
1: Mm-hmm.
2: Wherever you say, Mr. Dollar.
0: Okay, Jediah, open the will.
1: Sure, I will. But if it does give the money to...
0: Jediah.
1: Well, Mrs. Hammermeyer should spin in her grave if it does.
3: Read it if you dare, you... You old... goat, you miserable female... woman.
1: Yes, well, I'll read it now. Here we go. Ah, codicil to the last will and testament of Mildred Emmett Hammermeyer. Witness by... Yes, there's a lot of legal gab here. Ah, here we are. The monies unspent after the death of the cat known as Felicity shall... No, hold it through.
3: Mr. Gillis.
2: This is no time for laughing, Gillis.
0: Read it, your dad.
3: Yes, please.
1: Oh, doggone. I'll read this thing again. The monies unspent shall then go to the descendants of the original heir.
0: The what?
2: The descendants?
3: Huh?
2: Descendant.
3: What?
1: Yes.
2: Well, how?
1: The original heir is Felicity. Now, the money goes to his descendants. And being as he was a tomcat who loved to go prowling at night...
3: Oh,
1: did he ever have descendants?
3: Oh,
1: hundreds of them!
3: Oh!
0: Well, sir, what happened later proved once and for all that miracles can happen. For at 1 o'clock on Friday afternoon, we got a phone call from the Pretty Kitty Beauty Shop. A large tomcat with a bad cut on the back of his neck had shown up for his usual shampoo and manicure. Maybe they do have 9 lives. Expense account total, including hotel bill, incidentals, and transportation back to Hartford, $407.20. Yours truly, Johnny Dollar.

0: Now, here is our star to tell you about next week's story.
1: Next week, an actor who talked nothing but Shakespeare and who talked himself into his grave. Join us, won't you? Yours truly, Johnny Dollar.

0: All right, Williams, we're coming in.
1: Well, come on in, blast you. I can't stop you now. You broke my arm, that's what.
2: Norman Williams, you're under arrest. Charged with forgery, resisting officers of the law, and murder.
1: Oh, murder, is it? Who did I murder, huh? You got a corpus delicti?
2: You'll find out in due time. All right, get off that floor now and come along.
1: I demand proper medical attention. You can't prove no murder, you can't. Because you ain't got any corpus delicti. No body of the crime.
3: In the interest of good citizenship and law enforcement, we present Crime.

0: And now, Crime Does Not Pay, featuring Parker Fennelly as Norman Williams in Body of the Crime. There's little doubt that one of the major motives, if not the major motive, back of crime is greed. For instance, Norman Williams was a fairly prosperous farmer in a western state at the turn of the century. But Williams, deep in his heart, wanted far more than he had, and didn't particularly care how he obtained it. His neighbors and the good people of the town nearby thought of Williams as another ordinary, decent citizen. That's how it happened that Ted Curtis, the owner and proprietor of Curtis Livery Stable, barely gave the matter a second thought a stormy night when Norman Williams turned up at the door of his establishment.
1: Hold your horses, I'm coming.
2: Well, get a move on. Men could drown out here.
3: All right, what's on your mind? Norman Williams, what you doing out on a night like this?
2: No time for talk, Curtis. My horse took it into his fool head to bolt on account of the thunder. Will you rent me a rig?
3: You ought to be putting up at the hotel.
2: Will you lend me a rig? I'm getting home tonight, storm or no storm.
3: Oh, all right, take it easy. No cause for temper. Come on inside, you can have the buckboard. That's good enough for a night like this. Yeah. Give me a hand while I harness up for you. There you are, Williams. That'll be $5, payable now.
2: I'll give you two.
3: You want to get home tonight? I'm risking the horse and the buckboard. Five.
2: Two and a half.
3: Settle for three.
2: Here's your $3.
3: Yeah.
2: Now let me get out of here.
3: Still don't see why you had to have a rig. Take it easy now. Take it easy. Road's probably pretty bad out your way.
2: I'm driving here. Get up, get up, get up.
3: And don't use that whip unless you have to.
2: Nosy Parker, that one. All right. All right, ladies. Climb aboard and here we go.
4: Thank you so much, Mr. Williams.
2: Why, think nothing of it, ladies.
5: You've gone to a deal of trouble for us. Wasn't necessary, really.
3: Williams, you didn't say you had somebody out there with you?
2: All set, ladies. Get up. Get up. Get on.
5: Who is that, Mr. Williams?
2: Oh, just the livery stable fella. He's a busybody. Wants to know everything.
4: I must say, Mr. Williams, you've been to a deal of trouble for two folks you never saw before they came off the train tonight.
2: Well, you're going to be my neighbors, ain't you? The least I can do is fetch you to your house night like this.
5: We could have stayed at the hotel.
2: Ah, that old flea bag. Tom Palmer, he owns that. Spends more time being county clerk. And the hotel shows it, too.
4: Is it far to our place, Mr. Williams?
2: Why, just up the road a piece. About a mile past mine. Easy, easy, boy. Whoa.
5: I wish Stanley were here.
2: Yeah, who's he?
5: My brother.
2: But, like you said, your father left you the homestead, huh?
4: That's right, Mr. Williams.
5: Did you say something, Mr. Williams?
2: No, I was just thinking. Ain't much of a son and a brother to let his ma and his sister travel way out west all by themselves.
4: Oh, Stanley's a good boy. We couldn't afford but two tickets and still have enough left for incidentals.
2: Oh, there. City boy, city.
5: Will we make it to our place, Mr. Williams?
4: It's considerable out of your way, too. You're mighty nice to take such trouble.
2: Why, matter of fact, ladies, if you wouldn't mind my hospitality, I'd be glad to put you up at my place tonight and take you over to yours in the morning.
4: Oh, that'd be just more trouble. Or less, Ma. Well, Alma's probably right, Mr. Williams. We'll be happy to accept your offer.

0: I must say, Mr. Williams, you make a mighty good cup of coffee.
1: Thank you, ma'am.
2: You've got a nice place here, Mr. Williams.
1: Well, all you've seen of it, Miss Johnson, is the kitchen. And with burlap bags all over the floor on account of the wet.
0: Shows you're neat, Mr. Williams.
1: Well, I scratched what I've got out of the dirt. You know, this is rough country out here. Soil's none too good either.
2: We heard it was very fertile.
1: Yeah, then you heard wrong. It's a back-breaking job getting a living here. Nothing for a couple of women. Now, unless, of course, unless you sell the place.
2: But if the land's bad, who'll buy?
1: I would, seeing as how you're my neighbors and all.
0: What kind of a price, Mr. Williams?
1: Oh, I couldn't give you much. 50 cents an acre, maybe?
0: It's not much. Hardly pay our fare back home.
2: Aren't you in an awful hurry to buy our place, Mr. Williams?
1: Just a friendly offer, Miss Johnson.
0: Maybe we should consider it, Alma.
2: It's my land and I'm not selling. Not until I see it, anyhow.
1: Well, nobody else will buy. And if you wait, my offer goes down to 2 bits an acre.
2: You're trying to force a sale, Mr. Williams. All this hospitality is nothing but a come-on.
1: I'm telling you to sell. You understand?
0: Alma, please.
2: And I won't sell.
1: Yeah.
2: What are you writing?
1: Writing a bill of sale. That's good as a deed any time. From you to me for your homestead.
2: I told you, Mr. Williams, I'm not selling my land.
1: And I say you are. Now, sign your name right there.
3: Oh,
2: don't be frightened, Mother. This nasty old man doesn't scare me.
1: I ain't worried about you, young lady. I can take care of you, all right. But you might be worried about your mother.
0: You wouldn't dare touch us.
1: No. Who's to stop me? How do you like this?
2: Oh! You killed her.
1: Oh, no, not yet. Not yet. I just knocked her out, like I would a goat before I cut its throat.
2: No. No, that knife.
1: Will you sell that land?
2: No. No, you can't make me sell it. And don't you touch my mother. It's not the land. There's something on it.
1: Sure, sure. But not on it. Under it. Oil. And I'm the only one that knows.
2: What are you doing with my mother? Let go of her hair. Stop it.
1: I'm just putting her over on the burlap. I wouldn't want to mess up my kitchen. Now, are you selling?
2: You wouldn't dare kill my mother.
1: What do I care? Nobody knows who you are or where you come from. Your brother, he ain't got the money to get here. And I can forge your name to the bill of sale just as easy as not. Now sign it. Sign it.
2: I can't. Don't make me. Don't force me to. It's all we've got. Please. Oh, stop. Let my mother alone.
1: Just you watch.

0: years. 4 years. Not one word. 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No answers to my letters. Nothing. 4 years. Get a shovel, get a shovel, get a shovel, get a shovel. Why didn't they answer? What's happened? Did Alma marry? Did my mother marry again? Are they in trouble? 4 years. A long time. A long time. Get a shovel, get a shovel.
1: Hey, Keller, wake up. Wake up. Come on, wake up.
2: What's that? Get a shovel, get a shovel.
1: You are a sound sleeper, son.
2: Oh, you. Are we almost there, conductor?
1: I never saw anybody sleep like you do in these hard seats. Hey, what's all this about a shovel?
2: I don't know. Must have been dreaming. Goes kind of like the wheels, doesn't it? Get a shovel, get a shovel. Honey. How much more time, sir?
1: 3-4 minutes, we'll be in. Better get your bag out the platform. It's just a flag stop, you know, and he's blown for the crossing now. Come along, son. Beats me why anybody wants to come to this tank town in the first place.
2: Excuse me, sir. Are you Mr. Curtis?
3: Yeah, I am. Why?
2: My name is Johnson, Stanley Johnson.
3: You a drummer?
2: No, I'm not selling anything.
3: What then?
2: I'm looking for some information. A man at the station said you know everybody hereabouts.
3: Well, I guess I do. Pay and feed business, sides the stable. You looking for somebody?
2: Yes, my mother and my sister, Sarah and Alma Johnson.
3: Nobody with that name around here.
2: But there must be.
3: If I don't know them, they ain't here.
2: But they came here 4 years ago. My father left them some land.
3: Around here, you say?
2: Yes. I bought their train tickets myself.
3: What land?
2: I believe it was called the Swenson Homestead.
3: Norman Williams has that land. Filed a deed on it 4 years ago.
2: 4 years ago?
3: Yeah, there was oil on it. Petered out after a while, but Williams turned himself a nice penny while it lasted.
2: 4 years ago? Mr. Curtis, you're sure there never were any women named Johnson out here?
3: Huh?
2: My mother was a small woman. Gray hair, blue eyes. But my sister was tall and very strong.
3: Say, now wait a minute.
2: Then you did know them?
3: Yeah, not so fast, son, but I do recollect one night they had a bad storm. Seems like more than 4 years ago, though.
2: Go on, Mr. Curtis, go on.
3: Well, Norm Williams got me out of bed, said his horse bolted. I had my buckboard. I remember he must have wanted it bad. He paid $3. Old job went worth more than $1.50. He drove out in a hurry. I remember now. I saw him the light of my lantern and the lightning, and he picked up two women who were waiting in the road for him.
2: With the name Johnson?
3: Well, I don't know. I never saw him again. One was short, another was tall. I guess I remember, because I thought at the time it was kind of funny, him paying all that money and letting the women stand out there in the rain.
2: Mr. Curtis, would you rent me a rig and give me directions to the old Swenson homestead?
3: I'll drive you out there myself and charge you only $2.
4: It's a deal. And could we take along a shovel?
3: Sure. Huh? What for?
4: Just a hunch. Something I thought of on the train.

0: I don't know what you think you'll find, son. You sure do keep it that digging. How far down do you think you are in that ash pit?
1: Maybe 4 feet. Hey, look at this.
0: Well, it ain't nothing but an old burlap bag.
1: Yeah, I know. But look at it.
0: Huh? Looks like somebody's been butchering a cow.
1: So you think it's blood, too?
0: Well, sure. Beef blood.
1: Are these animal hairs, Mr. Curtis?
0: Well, sure must have been a gray-haired cow with long hair, Mr. Johnson.
2: Hey, you! What are you doing on my land?
0: Williams.
1: Don't tell him my name.
2: Curtis! What's this all about?
0: Now, you got no cause to be sore, Norman Williams. Just this here young fella.
1: I've been demonstrating a new shovel to Mr. Curtis.
0: Yeah.
2: Yeah? Curtis has got plenty of his own land to dig on. You're lying.
1: I resent that, sir.
2: And I say get. You're trespassing here. Now get before I use my shotgun on you.
0: Now, you got no cause,
2: I don't know what you're after, Curtis. But ever since you've been made deputy sheriff, you're just too blame nosy.
0: Oh.
2: Now you get off my land, both of you.
0: Well, he's within his rights. Let's go.
1: Yes, of course.
0: So,
2: next time I find you here, I won't be firing over your head.
0: Hey, blame fool's going to get into trouble with that temper of his one of these days. Yeah.
1: He's in trouble now, but he doesn't know it yet.
0: How come? He's within his rights. No warrant, so we were trespassing.
1: But I've got the burlap. Mr. Curtis, you're driving these straight to your district attorney.

0: With the stained burlap bag safely under the seat of the rig, Stanley Johnson and Ted Curtis drove to the county seat. Curtis' status as a deputy sheriff brought them in to see the district attorney quickly. That gentleman listened to the story as Stanley told it, and then stated flatly,
1: Curtis, if you weren't here to vouch for Johnson's story, I'd think he was crazy. Why, I've known Norman Williams all my life. He's a respected citizen and well off since he struck that pool of oil.
2: Yeah, it happened, sir, just like the young man said.
3: Do you remember any of the details of Williams getting title to the Swenson homestead?
1: Well, nothing much. He filed a bill of sale in place of deed, if I remember correctly.
3: Did anybody ever suspect there was oil hereabouts?
1: From time to time, there's been a little. They had a well going over on the Myers place about 10 years ago, and another on the Korowskis.
3: How did they find those sources?
2: Well, I remember about Joe Meyer. He was sinking a well for water, and he got oil.
3: Any surface indications?
2: Well, sometimes a well or water hole will show an oily surface.
3: Could Williams have noticed that on the Swenson property?
1: He might have. Roamed it pretty freely up until the time he bought it.
2: Right after he got it, he was pretty busy, though. He had a big brush fire going there one day. About 4 years ago, too, that was.
3: Brush fire?
2: Well, now, don't go thinking about murder again, son.
3: I'm sorry. After all, they were my mother and sister, you know.
1: Young fella, you seem pretty positive about all this.
3: Well, maybe there isn't any evidence. But if it's all right with you, I'd like to examine that bill of sale. After all, I suppose if she is dead, I'm my sister's heir.

0: remember it perfectly. 4 years back. Seemed a little irregular, but perfectly legal. Yeah, here it is. Letter, you see. Dear Mr. Williams, carrying out our agreement, this letter will advise all and sundry that the undersigned, for proper consideration, sells to you with all right and title the tract known as the Swenson Homestead, of which I am the sole owner of record. Very truly yours, Alma Johnson.
1: May I see that, Mr. Palmer?
0: Sure can. There's my stamp on it, registered County Clerk, Herkimer County.
1: I see that. But, well, gentlemen, as heaven is my witness, this is not my sister's handwriting.
2: What? You suggesting forgery, Mr. Johnson?
1: I know it. That land was all my mother and sister had in the world. They'd never sell it without consulting me first. And I know Alma's handwriting as I know my own.
3: I see. Would you tell that to a grand jury, Mr. Johnson?
1: I tell them a lot more. I tell them Williams murdered my mother and my sister.
3: Oh, easy, son. Easy now. You'd have a hard time proving that.
1: Why? There's blood and hair in that burlap bag.
3: We don't even know if it's human blood, much less your family's.
1: Then I say find out. Make tests. I know I won't rest until the man who killed Alma, my mother, is made to pay for his crime.

0: You home?
1: Everyone get me.
0: Williams, you in there? Sheriff and me, we'd like to talk to you.
2: I don't want no visitors today. Come back tomorrow.
3: Sorry, Williams. We're going to see you now.
0: Come on out, Williams.
3: Or we'll come in.
2: You don't come on my property, Ted Curtis. Not unless you got a warrant.
3: We have a warrant.
2: Yeah. Let's see you serve it, Sheriff.
3: All right, Williams. You're under arrest.
2: Hey, come and arrest me. My house, will they? No lawmen will get in here.
3: We're coming in.
2: Come on in, blast you. I can't stop you now. You've broke my arm, that's what.
3: Norman Williams, you're under arrest. Charged with forgery, resisting officers of the law, and murder.
2: Oh, murder, is it? Who did I murder, huh? You got a corpus delicti?
3: You'll find out in due time.
4: All right, get off that floor now and come along.
2: I demand proper medical attention. You can't prove no murder, you can't. You ain't got any corpus delicti. No body of the crime.
5: Mr. Johnson, you're under oath. You're certain that your mother and sister came to this town to take possession of the property known as the Swenson Homestead?
6: I'm positive, sir. My father acquired the property years ago. He willed it to my sister. My mother and sister came here to live until such time as I could join them. I never saw them again.
5: Mr. Curtis, the night of that storm 4 years ago, did you see anyone besides Mr. Williams when you rented him the buckboard?
7: Well, I didn't know him, sir, but I did see two women by the light of my lantern and the flash of the lightning. One was short and elderly, and the other one was...
5: Now then, Dr. Sims, are you an expert on blood analysis?
8: I am, sir.
5: You conducted tests on the blood on the burlap bag marked Exhibit A for the state?
8: I did.
5: And what did you find?
8: I found it to be human blood, beyond any doubt.
5: Did it take a large amount of blood to make that stain?
8: No one could lose that much blood and live, sir.
5: Dr. Sims, please answer the next question carefully. We're attempting to set a precedent in this case, as the state has conceded that no actual corpus delicti has been found. Dr. Sims, about the gray hairs found on that burlap bag.
8: They are human hairs, sir.
5: Yes, and doctor, did they come from the head of a living or dead person?
8: The roots are still there under my microscope. Hair from a corpse, sir, never has the roots attached.
5: Then, as an expert witness, Dr. Sims, what are your conclusions?
8: That there is evidence of a corpus delicti, even though none has been found. Someone was alive on the defendant's premises, and that someone was killed before he or she left.
6: Mr. Williams, answer me this. Did you know the people you are accused of murdering, and did you murder them?
2: I never saw them. I never killed no one. And nobody can prove that I did. But this county is going to pay through the nose for my broken arm.
5: It is our contention, precedent-setting though it is, that through the brilliant microscopic analysis of Dr. Hannah Sims, we have proven that someone was murdered and by this defendant. True, as my learned colleague has emphasized so often, there is no actual corpus delicti. But we have evidence that one did exist, which was later destroyed in a certain brush fire on the defendant's property, if in no other way. On this evidence, we ask that your verdict...

0: Mr. Foreman, has the jury reached a verdict?
1: We have, sir.
0: And what is your verdict?
1: We find the defendant guilty of murder in the first degree, and so say we all.
2: You can't do this. You can't. I'll appeal to every court in the state. There wasn't no corpus, I tell you. No corpus. You can't convict without a corpus. You can't convict without a...

0: Now, here in person is Parker Fennelly.
1: The case of Norman Williams, as you heard it, is one of the famous cases in legal history. As might have been expected, his conviction was appealed all the way to the highest court of his state, and there it was upheld. And it's interesting to note that this case was a prime legal point in the conviction of Bruno Richard Hauptmann for the murder of the Lindbergh baby. However, to me, it's even more interesting that the wheels of the law were set in motion in this case by a plain citizen, a young man very much like ourselves, who refused to believe that his mother and sister had merely disappeared. Once the law began to move, it never stopped until the truth had been proven in open court, demonstrating once again that crime does not pay.
0: Thank you, Parker Fennelly. 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The events, characters, and names used in the story you've just heard are fictitious. Any similarity is purely coincidental.

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13: Hello? Yes, this is the Falcon speaking. Oh, Connie, I'm glad you called. Now, you'll have to count me out tonight, Angel. I'm all jammed up. Some boy I know is thinking of taking up murder for a career. Yeah, he figures with all the money involved, the least he can do is make a stab at it.
14: This is Ed Hurley, friends, inviting you on behalf of the Kraft Foods Company to listen to The Adventures of the Falcon, starring Les Damon. You met the Falcon first in his best-selling novels. than you saw him in his thrilling motion picture series. Now join him on the air when The Falcon solves the case of the happy hoodlum. Friends, before we join the Falcon for his latest adventure, I'd like to tell you how you can have sandwiches and snacks and appetizers and salad toppings more easily and quickly than ever. Just make them with any of the 9 famous Kraft cheese spreads. 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There are creamy, mild-tasting ones and sharp-tasting varieties, too. All simply delicious. And, of course, all are of the finest quality because they are made by Kraft, a name that's been famous for years for top-quality foods. Try them, won't you? Tomorrow, get several of these handy, delicious Kraft cheese spreads. And now, the case of the happy hoodlum. It's late afternoon in New York, and a tall, thin man with a dirty trench coat walks up the steps of the Revere building. His name is Marty Kramer. Mr. Kramer is embarked on a mission where the chances are 1,000,000 to 1 against him. Apparently, that doesn't bother him. He smiles as he takes the elevator down to the basement where the Revere Express Company has its headquarters. Then, still smiling, he marches down the hall to a door marked Employees Only and barges right in.
15: Hey, just a second there, mister.
16: Yeah?
15: You don't work here.
16: Do you?
15: Yes.
16: Good, then maybe you can help me out. Where do they keep the dough around here?
15: Are you crazy?
16: Don't tell me the stories I heard about this place aren't true. I saw a piece in the Sunday paper that said you always have 2 or 3 million on tap.
15: Now, look, mister.
16: No, you look, friend, because I got a little more than you have.
15: What?
16: That's right, it's a gun. And if you don't want a practical demonstration of how it works, you better take me to where they keep the dough.
15: Okay, you're the doctor.
16: Wait a minute. Where do you think you're going?
15: You said you wanted to go into the bullion room, didn't you?
16: That's right.
15: Well, I've got to get my pass. They won't let me in without it.
16: Where is it?
15: In that drawer.
16: Okay, open it slowly. And don't put your hand in there until I can see what you're doing. Hold it. What's that?
15: Oh, that? Why, that's the signal for one of the drivers that a bank wants him for a pickup.
16: You wouldn't try to kid me, would you, friend?
15: So help me, it's the truth.
16: All right, where's your pass?
15: Right here.
16: Now, which way do we go?
15: Down the hall.
16: Okay, let's move.
15: Say, tell me something, mister.
16: Yeah?
15: That piece you read in the paper.
16: What about it?
15: Did it tell you how many armed guards we have in the joint?
16: 68, wasn't it?
15: That's right. And you expect to pick up an odd million and walk out without anyone bothering you.
16: I'm doing it, ain't I?
15: You haven't got the million yet.
16: Just give me time, pal. Where do we go now?
15: In here. That's where they get the shipments ready for the trucks.
16: Okay, open the door. Now, don't forget, I'm right behind you.
17: And I'm right behind you, mister.
16: What?
17: Just drop the gun, Pally.
15: You got him, Paul?
17: Yeah, I got him. All right, Barney. Frisk him.
15: Right.
16: You don't have to do that. I'm clean.
15: I know, but we don't believe in taking chances.
16: I can see that. That drawer you opened was connected with an alarm, wasn't it?
15: That's right.
16: Real cute.
17: What's your name, mister?
16: Marty Kramer.
17: You escaped from some lunatic asylum? You didn't think for a minute you'd walk in here and heist this place?
16: Well, I guess I was over-optimistic, hmm?
17: You're over something. Now, look, Kramer. What you got up your sleeve?
16: Not a thing. Ask your friend. He just frisked me.
17: Don't be a wise guy. You're on the spot.
16: So it would seem, wouldn't it?
17: I don't get your angle.
16: Angle?
17: Yeah. You knew darn well you didn't have a prayer of getting away with this job. Now, why'd you do it?
16: As long as you put it on that basis, I'll tell you.
17: Well?
16: I just wanted to prove to the kiddies that crime doesn't pay.

0: Yeah? Oh.
1: Hello, Mike.
0: Sergeant Corbett.
1: You gonna invite me in?
0: I don't know why I should. Come on. Let me take your coat.
1: No, thanks. I can't stay long.
0: Oh. How about a little,
1: What time is it?
0: 5 to 6.
1: You sure you're not 5 minutes slow?
0: Come to think of it, I am.
1: Good, then I'm off duty. I'll have a short one.
0: What's on your mind, Sergeant?
1: Funny you should ask that.
0: Why?
1: If there is something on my mind. You read about that boy named Marty Kramer?
0: Lad who tried to heist the Revere Express Company yesterday?
1: Yeah. How do you figure it?
0: Simple. He's crazy.
1: No, he isn't. He's as sane as you are, if that means anything.
0: Well, he certainly couldn't have believed he stood a chance of walking off with the loot.
1: No, he wanted to get caught.
0: Why?
1: That's what bothers me. I can't make it out. Can you?
0: Sergeant, what are you getting at?
1: I'd like you to look in on Kramer.
0: Are you out of your mind?
1: I guess I am. You know, if you do this, there won't be a dime in it for you.
0: You must think I'm as crazy as you are.
1: I do. What do you say, Mike?
0: Well, if everybody's going to act nuts, I might as well get into the act, too. Okay, I'll do it.
2: All right, Kramer. Mike Waring's here.
3: Mike Waring?
2: Yeah. You have 10 minutes, Mike.
0: Thanks, Mac.
3: Wait a minute, Buster. Who sent for you?
0: Sergeant Corbett asked me to look in on you. My name is Mike Waring.
3: You're the bird they call the Falcon?
0: Mm-hmm.
3: What do you want with me?
0: Sergeant Corbett feels there's a lot more to your case than meets the eye. And I'm inclined to agree with him.
3: Well, you're wrong. I tried to pull a job and I was caught. That's all there is to it.
0: There are too many things it leaves unexplained.
3: Such as?
0: Such as your background. Your name isn't really Marty Kramer.
3: No? Then what is it?
0: I don't know. All I could find out is that you came to New York 6 weeks ago. Where from? Nobody seems to know.
3: Maybe I'm ashamed of my past.
0: I don't see why. You have no criminal record that the police can discover. This was your first offense.
3: Always the first time for everything.
0: Well, it goes deeper than that, Kramer. You weren't hard-pressed for cash, either.
3: Oh, how do you know?
0: I went through your room, found this bank book there.
3: Who gave you a license to go through my stuff?
0: The police. There's $7,000 in that account.
3: Well, maybe that wasn't enough for me.
0: Well, you certainly couldn't hope to pick up more at the Revere Express Company.
3: A fella can try.
0: Yeah, I know, but you didn't have your heart in it. The DA showed me the gun they took away from you up there.
3: Yeah?
0: Yeah. That thing couldn't hurt a fly. The firing pin was filed all the way down.
3: You're out of your mind, Falcon.
0: Don't tell me that. I saw the gun.
3: Well, if the pin was shot, I didn't know about it. You don't think I'd do anything as silly as that?
0: I think you're doing something a lot sillier. Now, look, Kramer, you better start talking. Unless you level with me, they're really going to pop it to you.
3: Why don't you mind your own business?
0: Can I help it if I'm nosy?
3: Well, maybe this'll cure you.
4: Oh, Mike! What's going on in there?
0: Nothing. I'm all right, Mac.
4: What's the idea, Kramer?
3: I'm just settling accounts with my friend here. That was the down payment, Waring. If you insist on working for me in the future, you can expect a lot more.
5: 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Kraft pineapple cheese spread is delicious. And it's smooth, too, for wonderfully easy spreading. And you know it's a snack the whole family can enjoy often. 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It's a good idea to have several glasses of Kraft cheese spreads on hand.